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1: Live from NPR News in Washington, I'm Janine Herbst. Thousands of people are still displaced in Spokane, Washington, after a tense day of wildfires. Doug Nedvornik from Spokane Public Radio has more.
2: Three major wildfires continue burning in and around Spokane, charring several thousand acres. Go now evacuations remain in place for all the areas affected. 20 to 30 mile an hour winds spread the fires quickly yesterday. Local authorities say several hundred structures burned. Spokane Police Chief Kevin Hall says he knows people are eager to go back and check on their homes, but he's urging patience.
3: We understand there's consternation about your property, about your pets, that you may need medication, but we cannot allow you back into the area when it's unsafe to do so.
2: The winds are abating a bit, but conditions remain challenging for firefighters. For NPR News, I'm Doug Nedvornik in Spokane.
1: A senior envoy for President Trump's Board of Peace says 2 days of Israeli strikes in Gaza killed civilians and destroyed medical supplies. This comes as the board and mediators push to implement a final peace roadmap while Israel continues bombing without official comment. NPR's Anas Baba has more.
4: In a post on X, Board of Peace envoy Nikolai Miladinov said the strikes followed weeks of efforts by the Board of Peace and mediators, including Egypt, Qatar, Turkey, and the United States, to get Palestinian factions in Gaza to agree to President Trump's final plan. He said his team is working around the clock to de-escalate, adding that both sides had obligations under the agreement. But Gaza Halt officials say Israeli airstrikes have killed at least 19 Palestinians since Sunday morning, including women and children. For Palestinians, here, the violence is not limited to the past 2 days. Nearly 9 months after the Board of Peace announced a ceasefire after 2 years of war, Palestinians continue to live under daily Israeli bombardment, while more than two-thirds of the Gaza Strip remains under Israeli military control. Anas Baba, NPR News, Gaza.
1: The Trump administration is proposing changes to banking regulations meant to lighten the burden on community banks. As NPR's Stephen Basaha reports, though, it could lead to banks investing fewer dollars in affordable housing.
5: Under the Community Reinvestment Act, the more a bank invests locally, the more likely regulators will approve profitable mergers and acquisitions. In 2024, the law encouraged about $170 billion in affordable housing and local infrastructure lending. That's according to the National Association of Affordable Housing Lenders. The group says the new rules would reclassify about 800 banks as small, so they would no longer need to follow those regulations. And that would likely lead to lower investment in rural housing, where those banks are often located. Federal regulators say the proposed loosened rules will lower the burden on community banks. Stephen Basaha, NPR News.
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6: And it's on WNYC in New York. I'm Sean Carlson, 76 degrees at 8:04. The redevelopment of the Brooklyn Marine Terminal is moving ahead. The city is holding a virtual public meeting on Wednesday on plans to remake the 122-acre working waterfront in Red Hook into a modern port with new housing, jobs, and public space. The new development corporation overseeing the project is also hiring its first executive director, who will lead planning and work with community groups as the multi-billion-dollar redevelopment continues to take shape. Officials say the meeting will update the public and gather feedback on the redevelopment. The city is celebrating a new protected bike lane on 31st Street in Astoria after months of legal fights that temporarily blocked the project. Supporters, including Senator Kristen Gonzalez, City Councilmember Tiffany Caban, and advocates with Transportation Alternatives, marked the opening with a ribbon cutting and community bike ride this afternoon. A Queens judge halted the original plan last year, saying the city failed to complete required consultations with other agencies. Proponents say the redesigned corridor will make one of Queens's most dangerous streets safer for cyclists, pedestrians, and drivers. A New York City bill aimed at getting more dog owners to pick up after their pets is one step closer to becoming law. Councilmember Shahana Hanif of Brooklyn says her Do the Right Thing bill has entered the council's required 7-day review period before it can move to committee and then a full council vote. The bill would require the city's health department, working with sanitation, to launch a public education campaign on cleaning up dog waste, including its health risks and the legal requirement to scoop it. 76 degrees right now. We're going to see lows in the low 70s overnight tonight with some showers and thunderstorms likely. Those thunderstorms are more likely happening after midnight. 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
0: 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I'm Manoush Zomorodi.
9: In Northern California in the 50s and early 60s, all fourth graders had to write their first research paper. And you have a whole semester to do it. One semester was about Sacramento, our capital, and one semester was about birds.
0: This is best-selling author Anne Lamott.
9: So my older brother, who did not like school and was very bitter about any homework he was asked to do, had not started it. He'd had the whole semester, and it was due that Monday. So we were out at this one-room cabin we had on the coast, and my dad was trying to help him, and they had photos of birds. They had the National Geographic. They had Roger Torrey Peterson and Audubon. But my brother was crying because it was just such a daunting project. And my dad sat down next to him and put his arm around him and said, "Just take it bird by bird, buddy."
0: Even though Anne was just 9 years old at the time, her father's words stuck with her.
9: That was the best writing advice I've ever heard, that you study about chickadees and then you write about them for a little bit in your own voice. Then you illustrate them. Then you think about great blue herons and you read what Audubon has to say, and then you put it in your own words.
0: And you've really turned that into a metaphor for starting so many things in our lives.
9: Everything. I mean, the American way is that you should always know what you're doing. You've made a decision and you should stick with it. But the fact is that no writer knows what they're doing until they've done it. The way that you get to the miracle of writing is bird by bird.
0: If you know Anne Lamott, you've heard this story before. If you don't, it's a great introduction to her, because that phrase, bird by bird, is also the title of one of her best-known books. Anne is the author of more than 20 books, mostly filled with her own memories of family, single parenting, addiction, faith, and forgiveness. For over 40 years, her work has touched a nerve with so many people who turn to her for wisdom and advice on how to write, but also just how to live. And so today on the show, an hour with Anne Lamott. We spoke in 2024 as she marked her 70th birthday, and this conversation remains one of my favorites. You'll hear lessons from her life and ideas from her latest essay collection, which is called Somehow, Thoughts on Love. But first, we need to go back to Bird by Bird, her bestseller that came out about 30 years ago. On the very first page, she begins with a description of her earliest memories.
9: "I grew up around a father and mother who read every chance they got, who took us to the library every Thursday night to load up on books for the coming week. Most nights after dinner, my father stretched out on the couch to read, while my mother sat with her book in the easy chair, and the three of us kids each retired to our own private reading stations. Our house was very quiet after dinner, unless, that is, some of my father's writer friends were over. My father was a writer, as were most of the men with whom he hung out. They were not the quietest people on earth, but they were mostly very masculine and kind. I loved them, but every so often one of them would pass out at the dinner table. I was an anxious child to begin with, and I found this unnerving."
0: I love this because it's such a California scene in some ways, but it's also, you know, you say you were anxious. You were an anxious child to begin with. How did that manifest itself? What were you like?
9: Well, first of all, my parents were very, very unhappy together. And so I was on red alert a lot of the time because I didn't want to walk into any traps.
0: Oh.
9: I had migraines by the time I was 5. So I think that would indicate that there was an issue. And then not long after, my mom had my baby brother, And I just felt really positive that I had to help raise him because my parents were so preoccupied and so out of their league in terms of trying to keep their marriage together. My dad was a writer, so he was trying to keep the family together financially. There was so much going on, so I took on raising the baby brother at 5 years and 40 pounds or whatever, and that did not reduce my anxiety.
10: You worried about him a lot.
9: I worried about him a lot. I thought about him dying all the time because people weren't paying attention. And I had terrible dreams of him drowning. I mean, I can still vividly remember a dream, and I think I'm 6 or 7. And I can remember the details of the trees of this dream I dreamt when my younger brother was just a little one.
10: Do you remember when you started to realize that the observation, the vividness of dreams, the remembering of small, small details, that they were all fodder for writing? Was that from the beginning just because of your dad encouraging you to do that? Or was there a moment where you're like, oh, look at me, I'm actually really good at this?
9: That's a good question. I think it really molded me into a person who had a lot of fear about whether or not the world was even safe. The world never felt safe to me from kindergarten on because I got bullied so much, and I responded by getting a sense of humor. I did discover that the best way to fight back was to come up with the right retort. And then I went to college when I was 17 and dropped out when I was 19 at the end of my sophomore year. And I was writing little pieces for the college paper. I went to Goucher College in Maryland. And I just wrote about being young women at this feminist college coming into our own. And they were pretty funny. And so, you know, I understood that if I wrote this way, people liked it.
10: You got a book deal in your early 20s, right? Your first one?
9: For Hard Laughter, my first novel.
10: And that was about your father's death. And I think what strikes people also so much about your writing is how shockingly honest you are about your life. Did you feel like this is just me on the page? Were you writing for the reader or were you writing for yourself?
9: Well, my father got sick with a metastasized melanoma in his brain when I was 23, and he was still the center of our family. My brothers and I just adored him. He was like our higher power. And he got sick, and he wasn't going to live. And I went to the library, and I looked everywhere and talked to the research librarians for books about families coming through cancer, and it just wasn't there. This is 1977. You didn't say the word cancer. That's why in Hard Laughter, my dad and our really dear friend Susan liked to sit around at the cafe in Bolinas, and they'd say the word cancer really loudly to each other to make people uncomfortable. Dad would say, well, Susan, how is your cancer today? And she'd say, well, Ken, my cancer is not as bad as I think it was just last week. How is your cancer? And so I started writing a book that might be helpful to people in whose family there was somebody with a really significant kind of cancer. And people, I mean, the book didn't, it sold 3,500 copies in hardback. It wasn't a big seller, but people came up to me. I got the kind of feedback that made me think, wow, when I tell these stories that you're not supposed to say out loud, it's a gift to people who are going through that same sort of thing.
10: Can we talk about your literal process of writing? There's a passage, again, in Bird by Bird that I'd be so grateful if you read for us.
9: Sure.
10: It's on page 54.
9: This is how it works for me. I sit down in the morning and reread the work I did the day before. And then I wool gather, staring at the blank page or off into space. I imagine my characters and let myself daydream about them. A movie begins to play in my head, with emotion pulsing underneath it, and I stare at it in a trance-like state until words bounce around together and form a sentence. Then I do the menial work of getting it down on paper because I'm the designated typist, and I'm also the person whose job it is to hold the lantern while the kid does the digging. What is the kid digging for? The stuff. Details and clues and images, invention, fresh ideas, and intuitive understanding of people. I tell you, the holder of the lantern doesn't even know what the kid is digging for half the time. but she knows gold when she sees it.
10: Is that still your process, would you say?
9: Yeah. I'm just writing a piece today, and it is exactly that process, that you have an idea, I have people that I'm writing about, and I stare off into space, and then some words start bouncing around, and then I just keep doing this paragraph by paragraph, and I dig around, and then all of a sudden I might, on a good day, have an insight about humankind. And then I think of a funny little story that just happened that I want to remember. And I get that done. I always have paper with me, and I always have a pen. And almost all of my jeans have little dots of ink in the back pocket. And you just have to live with that.
10: There was a point where people started asking you for advice about how to write. And that is the book, Bird by Bird. I'd like to play, actually, some of the advice that you put into that book that you also shared in your TED Talk about the act of writing.
9: If you don't know where to start, remember that every single thing that happened to you is yours and you get to tell it. If people wanted you to write more warmly about them, they should have behaved better. You're going to feel like hell if you wake up someday and you never wrote the stuff that is tugging on the sleeves of your heart. Your stories, memories, visions, and songs. Your truth, your version of things in your own voice. That's really all you have to offer us. Publication and temporary creative successes are something you have to recover from. They kill as many people as not. They will hurt, damage, and change you in ways you cannot imagine. The most degraded and evil people I've ever known are male writers who've had huge bestsellers. And yet, it's also a miracle to get your work published, to get your stories read and heard. Just try to bust yourself gently of the fantasy that publication will heal you, that it will fill the Swiss cheesy holes inside of you. It can't. It won't. But writing can. So can singing in a choir or a bluegrass band. So can painting community murals or birding or fostering old dogs that no one else will.
11: It really is like monk's work. You know, you sit down in a little cell, turn off the outside world, go deeply inside, and you do your work. No one's making you write. No one cares if you write, so you better.
10: In a moment, Anne Lamott guides us through more of her life's work, her writings on addiction, faith, and parenthood. I'm Manoush Zomorodi, and you're listening to the TED Radio Hour from NPR. Stay with us.
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10: It's the TED Radio Hour from NPR. I'm Manoush Zomorodi, and we are spending this hour with the very wise and very funny best-selling author and TED speaker, Anne Lamott. Anne's 20th book is called Somehow, Thoughts on Love. It's full of essays about the various shapes that love can take and some of the hardest things people need to go through to attain it. Anne, thank you so much for being here.
11: Thank you so much. I'm so glad to be here.
10: So you have written extensively about your experience with addiction, about learning to forgive yourself, to care for yourself. For people who maybe haven't read along in that journey, tell us about when and how that started, your addiction, and when it started to heal.
11: I think I just came this way, you know. I think I just had and have a very addictive personality. I can remember being on rope swings with my girlfriends when I was really young, spinning around, and the girls would stop before they got dizzy, and I would want to keep going, and I would love to get off that rope swing and then stagger around drunkenly. And then, as I said, I was, I was shy and I was very bullied. And I remember the first time I chugged a beer with my best friend, Lisa Campmeyer, and she'd gotten a couple beers out of her father's little fridge in the man cave. And we chugged them and the whole world sprang into color, like in The Wizard of Oz, when Dorothy opens the door into Oz. And I could breathe again and I felt pretty and I felt happy and I was so much less self-conscious and I just felt like, let me at it, you know. And I sort of, for the rest of my life, the next 20 years, I just chased down that feeling of feeling pretty and whole and fully alive. And of course, it's kind of a cliche, but what happens is there's three parts. There's the really fun stage of alcoholism or addiction, and it's just a gas, you know? And then there's the fun and trouble stage where it's happening too often and you're sick in the mornings and you're embarrassing yourself or making people mad at you or making bigger and bigger mistakes. And then there's the trouble stage and you're waking up pretty consistently, really sick and confused. Or I would wake up in this animal disorientation of, where am I? Why did I do that? What did I do? Having to call around to people to see how the night before had gone. But I didn't let that stop me for a long time. And then finally, July 7th, 1986, I woke up and I just had this feeling. I was sick and tired of being sick and tired. And I reached out to a sober friend I knew, an older man. And I said, I think I'm done.
10: Did it surprise you? Did you surprise yourself?
11: No, I'd known I was an alcoholic since my early 20s. You know, everyone in my family drinks. Both of my brothers were alcoholics. All three of us have 37 plus years clean and sober. My dad drank a lot, all of our family friends. And so it was fine. It was like, it just meant that you were sort of a bon vivant. And you laughed about the hangovers and you laughed about, oh, I'm such a lush. And boy, it becomes unfunny. And it's unfunny when you're alone with yourself and you have to come face to face with what it's doing to your soul.
10: In your new book, which is called Somehow, Thoughts on Love, you write about what a man who was also in recovery told you. Would you mind reading that passage for us?
11: When I first got sober, a man told me that upon waking every morning, instead of reciting the standard flowery recovery prayer, he said, whatever. And at night, when he turned off his light to go to sleep, he said, oh, well. In between, he practiced simplicity. He stayed sober, worked on acceptance, tried to be of service to others, went for nature walks, picked up litter, made himself tea, and called it a day. This is a perfect plan for living. My way, trying to nudge life and people into submission with my sensitivity and excellent ideas, leaves me exhausted. The antidote is to surrender, lay down my sorry weapons, and step over to the winning side of friends, service, and fresh air. I open the windows. I savor the fresh air whenever I remember to open them. The fresh air breathes the whole house.
10: Tell me about this philosophy. Is it like the thing where you're like, you're trying so hard to get that job of your dreams, and the minute you stop caring, that's when you get the offer? That kind of thing?
11: Well, it's not when you stop caring, because that might not ever happen. But for me, it's when I unclench my grip on it. And when I start to release and I start to breathe again, and I just have faith that whatever is supposed to happen is going to happen, because it's the only thing that can happen a lot of the time. It's when I release it and stop, you know, breathing my hot breath down its neck that I often get what I had hoped for.
10: Do you think that that's very American as well? This idea that, like, you just barrel through, and if you just knuckle down and want it hard enough and work hard enough, you can get whatever you want.
11: Oh, definitely. That's how I was raised. I call it forward thrust, is that you must always be advancing and on the path of success. In fact, I've written a lot about how part of the reason our parents taught us that way of life was because it would keep you from falling in the abyss, which might otherwise open up at your feet. Now, the abyss is where almost everything I've learned that's really, really important about myself and about life has been found. But everything in my family was about pretending there is no abyss and that you just have to walk fast enough and you'll be able to outrun it. And so with my students, with my son, with my grandson, I really encourage people to notice the forward thrust and that it really didn't serve them. Maybe it got them into the school they wanted to get into, but now they've got the rest of their lives to live. And how are they going to live those precious, precious years? And it starts to occur to you that it never really worked, you know, the forward thrust, that it didn't fill you up, and B, it really hurt you and a lot of people along the way.
10: Can we turn the conversation to God, please? Because you are a devout Christian, you often write about your belief, you are a Sunday school teacher, but you did not grow up that way. Mm-hmm. How did faith enter your life?
11: Oh, well, that's a great question. I love it. My parents were devout atheists, but they were also devout liberal activists. And I end up being a believer who's also a devout activist. So I don't want your listeners to get the idea that I'm like the stereotype of a Christian in America. Mm. It's like Gandhi said, I love Christ, but I just am worried about the Christians. And I feel exactly the same way. But I always believed. It's funny because I just had this thirst inside of me. And because I was such a frightened child and an insomniac and had these migraines, when I got in bed, I somehow knew, don't ask me how, that if I said in silence, hello, something heard me. And I wasn't alone. When I was in college, I took a lot of religion and I took a lot of philosophy. And I can remember the day, and I've written about it, when I made the decision to be a seeker, to be a person who tried to find a faith for herself. And I was 18 years old. I had just started my sophomore year, and we were reading Kierkegaard in a philosophy class, Fear and Trembling. And it's such a wild piece of writing because it's about like the least lovely piece of the whole Bible, when God tells Abraham to take Isaac, his precious young boy, up to the mountain and sacrifice him. And he goes up there, and of course the angels meet him and say, well, God has provided a lamb in the thicket, and Abraham goes back home to Isaac. But the teacher talked about the leap of faith that Abraham made in that moment, that he decides for faith instead of what he is positive would be the right and just thing to do. And I made the leap of faith that day. It's very mysterious to me, but I understood in that moment how bleak and scary and dreary life was going to be if I just didn't find something to connect to that was bigger than my own rattled pinball brain. And that was when my search began. Mm-hmm. I studied everything I could. And I found this kind of consignment store faith that was very, very ecumenical. But I prayed all the time. I just prayed to feel like I get to be here and that I'm a person of value, whether or not the world or the current boyfriend saw me that way. And that I prayed for peace. Mm. And I didn't become a Christian. I mean, I really resisted it. Oh, I really resisted it. And then one day I just surrendered, you know, I was drunk.
10: You were drunk?
11: Yeah. It was the year before I got sober. It was 1985. And I had been staggering over to this flea market on Sunday mornings when I was at my most hungover. And I had staggered into this crummy little church with a Charlie Brown tree outside. And I was hearing some of the old songs of the civil rights movement that my parents had been very involved in that were also gospel songs from the Deep South. And I never stayed for the Jesus-y parts, the sermon, but I loved the singing. And the people never hassled me or tried to get me to sign on to Bible study or try to figure out who shot the Holy Ghost. Mm. They just could see that I was in pretty desperate straits, and they got me tea and they gave me hugs, and I left, and then I stopped leaving, and then I stayed.
10: When did you decide to come out as a religious person? I wondered if you worried about that and whether you've ever felt the need to censor yourself for, you know, you appeal to a progressive liberal audience, which is generally not religious.
11: Uh-huh. A lot of people, though, in my audience are people who ran screaming from their cute little lives as children in fundamentalist Christian families, mm-hmm. who didn't think that there could be a place in the greater body for someone like them who was maybe gay or who was just a free spirit and who didn't buy the doctrine and didn't buy the harshness of fundamentalist Christianity. But so I got sober, and then I started writing a book that ended up being called Operating Instructions, a journal of my son's first year. And that was when I overtly came out as a believer and someone who went to church and prayed and did the work.
10: In your TED Talk, you talk about faith in a way that appeals to me as someone who did not grow up with any religion. And I find it very moving. So let's listen.
11: Grace is spiritual WD-40, or water wings. The mystery of grace is that God loves Henry Kissinger and Vladimir Putin and me exactly as much as he or she loves your new grandchild. Go figure. The movement of grace is what changes us, heals us, and heals our world. To summon grace, say, help, and then buckle up. Grace finds you exactly where you are, but it doesn't leave you where it found you. And grace won't look like Casper the Friendly Ghost, regrettably. But the phone will ring or the mail will come, and then against all odds, you'll get your sense of humor about yourself back. Laughter really is carbonated holiness. It helps us breathe again and again and gives us back to ourselves. And this gives us faith in life and each other. And remember, grace always bats last. God just means goodness. It's really not all that scary. It means the divine or a loving, animating intelligence. Or as we learn from the great Deuteriorata, the cosmic muffin. A good name for God is not me. Emerson said that the happiest person on earth is the one who learns from nature the lessons of worship. So go outside a lot and look up. Mm-hmm. Every time it's the reset button. Get outside, you look up, and it starts everything over again.
10: As you mentioned, a few years after you got sober, you became pregnant with your son, Sam. He's now in his 30s. At the time, you were unmarried, and, you know, the biological father didn't want to have any part of it, but you decided to go forward as a single mother, and you turned the experience that first year as a single mother into the book Operating Instructions. This book means a lot to me because when I had my first child, I was looking for a book, just like you were looking for the book about cancer that told the truth. Mm-hmm. I was looking for a book about parenting and what it was really like. And there was really, at the time, not that much out there. And I found your book, and I felt just seen.
11: Thank you. Yeah, well, it wasn't out there. It just wasn't that a mother or a parent was writing about how bored you can be with an infant and how exhausting it is all the time, how ambivalent you feel. I had a colicky infant and no money. There's a line in the book that said, "Oh God, now he's raised his ugly reptilian

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1: Teen with drugs and alcohol. We live in a really druggy part of the world, Marin County, and I could just see that he was going down the elevator of addiction, you know, and the elevator only goes in one direction. We've always been very, very close, and it got to the point where I just thought he was going to die. And 9 days before he graduated from high school, I mean, this is how scared I was, I sent him off to this recovery place in the highest peak of the Allegheny Mountains, 3,000 miles away. And he was there for a number of months and came back and was dealing by the next day. Mm. And how it happened was he had a baby when he was 19 and he was just a mess. He would agree. And I stopped letting him be a mess at our house with the baby. He and his baby mama and baby had been living in San Francisco, and she and the baby had moved in with me. And I said to him, you can't be here when you're crazy. You can't be here. And if you're using or if you've been drinking. And I threw him off the property. And I set that boundary. And about 10 days later, he called and said that the guys in the recovery community in San Francisco had taken him under his wing, and he had 1 week clean and sober. And now he's about to celebrate 13 years. Mm. So, I mean, we have been through it. We have been through the dark night of the soul, and those 13 years have not all been easy, but we found our way back into deep closeness and respect. And that is predicated on having released him to his own life.
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2: It's the TED Radio Hour from NPR. I'm Manoush Zomorodi. We're spending this hour with TED speaker and best-selling author Anne Lamott. Anne has written in depth about overcoming her addictions and how she handled her son Sam's struggles with sobriety, too. These days, Anne says readers often ask her, how can they help their loved ones? And Anne's response is, well, sometimes you just can't. Here she is on the TED stage.
1: This is the most horrible truth, and I so resent it. But it's an inside job. And we can't arrange peace or lasting improvement for the people we love most in the world. They have to find their own ways, their own answers. You can't run alongside your grown children with sunscreen and chapstick on their hero's journey. You have to

0: release them. It's disrespectful not to. And if it's someone else's problem, you probably don't have the answer anyway. Our help is usually not very helpful. Our help is often toxic. And help is the sunny side of control. Stop helping so much. Don't get your help and goodness all over everybody.
1: It can be so hard to love someone so much and want to say something to them that you know they're going to not want to hear anyway. And sometimes we can't help ourselves. Mm-hmm. What do we do about that?
0: Well, it's hard because most of us have this generosity in us, but there's also the insanity of thinking you can save and fix and rescue people, especially those who don't want to be saved or fixed or rescued. Mm. Like when Sam was sick, I came to feel that I had this rusted fish hook in my chest, and it was connected by a fishing line to a rusted fishing hook in his chest. And I had the delusional belief that somehow that was keeping him afloat. And if I got it out of my own chest, he would sink and die. But that's a little bit crazy to think that you're that powerful over another adult. So at some point, and it really hurt, I jiggled the rusty fishing hook out of my chest and I waited to see what would happen. And he floated, you know. And it's a very, very hard lesson to release somebody to what might be catastrophe or even death. And I had to accept at some point that my endless nagging and foisting my attentions on him was making everything worse. And I stopped doing it. I let him stay in jail overnight because I thought that if I fished him out, he was going to die. And in fact, the bail bond officer said, "You're the first mother in Marin County who's ever said no." But I think that if I'd bailed him out, he might not still be here. I don't know.
1: We have talked a lot this hour about how to live, how to work, how to parent, how to find joy, grace. And that brings us to another theme that you often visit, which is death. You are honest about it. You talk about your father's death, your best friend Pammy's death, and you talk about it in your TED Talk as well.
0: It's so hard to bear when the few people you cannot live without die. You'll never get over these losses, and no matter what the culture says, you're not supposed to. We Christians like to think of death as a major change of address. But in any case, the person will live again fully in your heart if you don't seal it off. Like Leonard Cohen said, there are cracks in everything, and that's how the light gets in. And that's how we feel our people again fully alive. But their absence will also be a lifelong nightmare of homesickness for you. Grief and friends, time and tears will heal you to some extent. Tears will bathe and baptize and hydrate and moisturize you in the ground on which you walk. When you're a little bit older, like my tiny personal self, you realize that death is as sacred as birth. And don't worry, get on with your life. Almost every single death is easy and gentle, with the very best people surrounding you for as long as you need. You won't be alone. They'll help you cross over to whatever awaits us. As Ram Dass said, when all is said and done, we're really just all walking each other home.
1: You start by talking about how we deal with our loved one's death, but then you talk about how we are inevitably going to have to face our own. Do you feel like people talk about that enough?
0: Well, they talk a lot more than they used to. I mean, I don't think death really came out of the closet until the AIDS epidemic, you know, and then people were saying, my brothers are dying, our sons are dying, it's really happening. It took that level of crisis and heartbreak for people to start saying people die. And we're going to stay with them, and we're going to be very transparent about our feelings about it. And our feelings about it are that it sucks and we hate it and that we're not going anywhere. We're not going to leave them. And that response made one of the biggest differences in this country that I can think of, when people started being willing to talk about both the devastation and the ordinariness of death. I do think I've had a lot more exposure to death, and I've been there for a lot of people who were dying. And in fact, when I met my husband, Neil, in 2016, he was a hospice volunteer. And so we came together very easily in that realm, that we really weren't afraid of it because we'd seen so many people dying, and that it had never been terrifying. Mm.
1: You just mentioned your husband, Neil. You mention him a lot in your new book. What was it like being a newlywed for the first time in your 60s?
0: Well, it was a surprise, I'll tell you that, because it had never been. I mean, when I was younger, and probably in my 30s, I'd always really hoped I would find my soulmate and we would be married. But it wasn't a huge pressure on me or a shame. And I was almost married a couple times, and I just thank God and all the saints that I didn't marry those two men. And and then I met Neil after a year of being on Match.com, or actually there's a offshoot of Match called Our Time, which is for older people. And I met him, and we just got each other. We just got it. And I knew I wanted to be with him. I knew that we could talk, keep the conversation going for the rest of our lives. And then one day we were watching the US Open. This is funny. And but our cat had just passed a couple of months ago. That's important to the story. And we were watching the US Open on TV, and he said, "Can I ask you something?" And I said, "Oh, sure." And I put the mute on, and I turned towards him, and he said, "Will you marry me?" And it literally hadn't crossed my mind, because we were so happy together. Aww. And so I looked at him because I was kind of in shock. And I said, "Well, can we get another cat?" Because he's violently allergic to cats. And he said, "Okay." And I said, "All right, then I can marry you." And then we got married in April of that year, 3 days after I started getting Social Security.
1: I mean, the book somehow is not just about romantic love. It's about all kinds of different loves that we can experience. But you quote the poet William Blake, who said that, I think it's, "We are here to endure the beams of love." Can you tell me what that means to you?
0: Yeah, thank you. Well, the book is actually hardly about romantic love, a little bit about my marriage, but it's really mostly about the reality for most of us that despite our gravest character defects and peccadilloes and annoying ways and self-centeredness, we are just deeply loved. And it's scary. It can be scary if you weren't raised in a family for whom that was the driving force, the awareness of the love energy around us and inside us and above us and in nature and still to come. It can be scary to be a person who loves recklessly and who allows people to love her. Blake says we're here to learn to endure the beams of love. Once you can endure it, I think it goes without saying that little by little you will look for it and welcome it.
1: I wonder if I could ask you to read one last passage from Somehow. It kind of touches on all the themes that you write about in your body of work and that we've talked about this hour. It's a dream that you had one night when you and Neil were on a trip, a vacation in Havana. It's a dream about your father's girlfriend, and it's intense, but I wonder, could you read us that story?
0: I was walking in the fog, afraid. The fog is concealing the house where my father lives with his last girlfriend, whom we'll call Bev. Bev and my brothers and I were, let's say, not made for each other. It was a miserable situation for her. She and my dad started dating, and 4 months later, he had brain cancer. He moved in with her, and she took care of him for almost 2 years. until one day she asked him to leave when he was at the mental level of a 5-year-old, barely mobile, showed him to the road outside their house and called me to come get him. She had reached her limits. This I understood but did not forgive. He was in his bathrobe. My 19-year-old brother and I took care of Dad the last 5 months of his life in our one-room family cabin. Bev was there every day helping, and we did the best we could. We were loving and polite with each other. It was profound and beautiful, and it sucked. There was subterfuge that I won't go into here. And after he died, she spirited away the one thing he left behind, besides us, which was a magnificent jazz record collection. I won't take her inventory here except to say that if Bev had been a contestant on this radio show I've invented called Why They Hate You, the panel would have focused on how she viewed her frequently expressed opinions on all of life as revealed truth. We almost never saw her or spoke again after Dad died. In the dream, Dad appeared through the fog and said that Bev didn't want me to see him for a while because I always made everything worse. Then Bev stepped forth holding a gun and stood beside him. It turned out I had a gun too. I've never even touched one in real life. I'm pretty sure that if I so much as held one, I would end up shooting off my foot, but the dream involved us chasing each other down. Shots were fired. I was prepared to kill her. But then she sat down in a corner, heaving for breath. I didn't quite know what to do, which is when historically I have experienced the movement of grace in my life. She sat with her knees pulled to her chest. She looked defeated, and she looked at me adoringly. I thought about shooting her. Instead, I slowly, slowly bent down to my knees and cradled her. I said, "I love you. My family can never thank you enough." I stroked her head like a mother or a worried young daughter. I woke up on my bed in the hot room in Havana in shock. "Bev? Really? But wait. If you believe Carl Jung, everyone in a dream is us. So this dream about a bossy, greedy person who took the only thing of value my father owned, his records, this prideful woman who thought she was always right and always doing the right thing, was me, darling, evolved me. I was Bev, and I was the armed and furious Annie who stamped her foot and said, "He's mine," in the universal illusion, "I'm doing the right thing." The dream was saying to me, "Here's the letter, read it." The letter was leftover pain and anger, hidden way deep inside so I couldn't hear it banging along beside me like tin cans tied to a wedding car. I couldn't get the letter till my defenses were down. Bev had loved my father and he had loved her. They must have cried together so often. I realized stupidly that she had loved me too. I hadn't really noticed it in the fog of brain cancer, our anger, the daily grief and confusion toward the end. She had fed me, sometimes enjoyed me, put up with my drunkenness and jealousy. The letter was love. Love wears all these clothes, and it's hard to see through all those jackets because love is territorial. Love is anxious and burdened. Rarely can we get a gust of pure love. But I got one in Cuba from the single last place I ever expected to find it.
1: What a gift that dream was to you.
0: Life-changing.
1: Really?
0: Well, because there had been this hard place in my heart for Bev, even though it had been 40 years, 45 years. And that place was just so softened. And that's the most wonderful feeling of all.
1: 40, 45 years, as you just said, that you've been writing, and you are turning 70.
0: Yeah.
1: Does it feel like a big birthday?
0: It does feel like a big birthday. I mean, 69 is so much younger than 70, but I've been practicing saying it. And all the people I know that are in their 70s and 80s are having really great lives, but, you know, comes with a price. There's aches and pains and loss and some cognitive decline and whatnot. But I'm not worried about being older, but 70 does sound kind of dramatic to me. Yeesh.
1: Are you working on the next book? I can only assume.
0: No.
2: No?
0: No, I'm not. I never am working on another book until the last one comes out, and I don't have a clue what I would write. This somehow is really every single thing I know about anything, and that includes what may, I hope, be helpful for my son and grandson when I'm gone. And I don't know what else I have left to share, but probably something will float into my head or tug on my sleeve and announce that it wants me to be its typist. And I'll think about that for a while. And I'm probably stuck having to write some more because I'm a writer.
1: Anne Lamott, you certainly are. Thank you so much for spending the hour with us. We really appreciate it.
0: Oh, thank you so much.
1: Anne Lamott's latest essay collection is called Somehow, Thoughts on Love. Since we spoke in 2024, she has also co-written a book about how to write with her husband, Neil Allen. It's called Good Writing, 36 Ways to Improve Your Sentences. You can see her full talk at TED.com. Thanks so much for listening to the show this week. It was produced by Rachel Faulkner-White and edited by Sanaz Meshkinpour and me. Our production staff at NPR also includes James Delahoussaye, Harsha Nahata, Katie Monteleone, Matthew Cloutier, and Fiona Guerin. Irene Noguchi is our executive producer. Our audio engineer was David Greenberg. Our theme music was written by Ramtin Arablouei. Our partners at TED are Chris Anderson, Michelle Quint, Alejandra Salazar, and Daniela Balarezzo. I'm Manoush Zomorodi, and you've been listening to the TED Radio Hour from NPR.
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7: From Futuro Media and PRX, it's Latino USA. I'm Maria Hinojosa. Today, we look back at Ricky Martin's legacy, how he paved the path for young Latino artists and queer people.
8: Art has lineage. Queerness has lineage. And Ricky Martin, in my opinion, is an important elder in both of those lineages. Maybe a zaddy elder.
7: And later, Orgullosa returns. After she was wrongfully removed from the United States, Orgullosa now has the chance to return. We look at how this happened and the uncertainty that lies ahead.
9: I will not make a promise I can't keep. Can't make a promise that this won't happen again.
7: All this coming up on Latino USA. Stay with us. No te vayas.
10: Live from NPR News in Washington, I'm Janine Herbst. President Trump says he called off plans for a massive new attack on Iran at the request of Gulf allies.
11: We were all set to go just about at this time right now, and it would have been a massive attack. We're all set to go, but when the allies ask to call it off. You got to sort of say, well, let's see. And the reason they asked is they think there's a deal.
10: Trump says Iran and the U.S. had reached the perimeters of a deal, which includes reopening the Strait of Hormuz and addressing U.S. concerns about Iran's nuclear program. He says negotiations between Iran and the U.S. resume tomorrow. Now, just before he announced he was halting the planned attack, Iranian media said the foreign minister had warned regional countries of harsh retaliation if the U.S. followed through with threats to attack Iran's energy facilities. It's a busy last weekend of campaigning ahead of Michigan's contentious U.S. Senate primary Tuesday. As Michigan Public's Steve Carmody reports, the primary has implications far beyond the Great Lakes state.
12: The primary between Congresswoman Haley Stevens and former Detroit public health official Abdul El-Sayed is seen as a battle between the Democratic Party's establishment and progressive wings. Stevens has garnered a slew of endorsements from party leaders, including U.S. Senate Minority Leader Chuck Schumer. Meanwhile, El-Sayed has the backing of progressive stars, including Vermont Senator Bernie Sanders and Congresswoman Alexandria Ocasio-Cortez. Michigan's primary battle is not only about the direction of the National Democratic Party, but also whether Democrats or Republicans control the U.S. Senate next year. For NPR News, I'm Steve Carmody in Saginaw, Michigan.
10: Primaries will also be held Tuesday in Kansas, Missouri, Virginia, and Washington State. Tennessee holds a primary Thursday and Hawaii on Saturday. In Washington, at least 10 major wildfires are burning around the state, with three large ones in Spokane. Thousands of homes have been evacuated. Hundreds of structures in the state have been destroyed, and more are under threat. The state's governor declared a state of emergency. More than 5,000 acres have been burned. Two helicopters involved in battling large wildfire blazes in Greece have crashed into each other as the country continues to suffer from heat waves. Villa Marks has more.
13: The crash between the two aircraft happened just west of the capital Athens on Sunday, said the local fire service. Greece's Prime Minister Kyriakos Mitsotakis warned there'd be difficult days ahead for his country as the extreme weather conditions have sparked fires across the Greek mainland and on several islands too. Firefighters say they're working under very challenging conditions with tens of thousands of hectares currently ablaze. Across Europe, countries including France and Spain have also battled fires of an often unprecedented scale in some regions as climate change drives higher than average temperatures over the summer months. For NPR News, I'm Willem Marks.
10: You're listening to NPR News from Washington. Flight attendants at WestJet, Canada's second biggest airline, are on strike today over pay. The Canadian Union of Public Employees represents 4,400 workers at the airline. Carrier had to cancel hundreds of flights. A key issue is how flight attendants are paid for duties performed while still on the ground. The union says some of that work is unpaid. The carrier says it's compensated. Both sides say they are willing to continue negotiations. A defunct part of SpaceX rocket is expected to slam into the moon this week. NPR's Shondalise Duster has more.
14: Scientists say a piece of a SpaceX Falcon 9 rocket will slam into the moon early Wednesday morning. This part of the rocket carried two lunar landers and scientific instruments to the moon in January 2025. Bill Gray, an astronomer who develops software that tracks objects in space, says it will hit the moon around 2:35 a.m. Eastern Time at more than 5,000 miles per hour. SpaceX did not intend for the piece to hit the moon, according to the Associated Press. NPR has reached out to SpaceX for comment but has not received a response. Scientists say the piece is expected to hit a sunlit side of the moon facing Earth, and the initial impact could be challenging to see, even with professional telescopes. Shondalise Duster, NPR News.
10: U.S. futures contracts are trading higher at this hour. Dow futures are up nearly 0.4%. NASDAQ futures are up about 0.75%. S&P 500 futures are up around 0.5%. 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
7: Welcome to Latino USA. I'm Maria Hinojosa. We're going to start our show today with the first episode of a new Futuro Studios podcast. It's called Muy Excited. The host is Maria Garcia, executive editor of Studios. You might remember her from Anything for Selena, the show about Selena Quintanilla's legacy, or from the podcast My Divo, about finding your roots with Mexican icon Juan Gabriel as a guide. This time, Maria Garcia dives into pop culture moments from the present and the past and tells us what they reveal about ourselves. The first episode is about none other than Ricky Martin. So I'm going to pass the mic now to Maria Garcia, who starts by telling us about a specific moment where motherhood and Ricky Martin collided at a Super Bowl party.
16: I want to tell you about a moment earlier this year. I was at my friend Ruby's house. We were gathered to watch the Benito Bowl. Apparently, there's some sort of sporting event happening at the same time. But we were sad for Benito Antonio Martinez Ocasio, okay? Well, we weren't exactly sad because all of us adults were standing in a semicircle entranced by the magic of Bad Bunny's performance. That start in the sugarcane field, all the Latino vendors, the actual wedding. And then we see him, dressed in all white, his voice firm and smooth. It is the one and only Ricky Martin. Singing arguably one of the most political anti-colonial anthems of Bad Bunny's catalog, Lo Que Le Pasó a Hawaii, a cry against statehood for Puerto Rico. I know immediately the potency of the symbolism here. Here is the artist who most represents what some people called the Latin boom in the late 90s. And now, about 2.5 decades later, Ricky Martin stands before us, not performing in English to a white audience for recognition or acceptance. No, he stands before us singing a song of resistance in Spanish. And I stand there acutely aware that I would remember this moment for decades to come. That this was a touchstone moment not only for the long storied arc of Ricky's career, but for the complicated narrative of Latino belonging in the United States. And then my trance is interrupted by the choir of boys behind me. "Who's that?" yells my 11-year-old son and his two best friends. And then all three of his moms turn around and yell, "What do you mean? That's Ricky Martin." And the three preteens say, "Who's Ricky Martin?" And then I realize I have failed my child. He has grown up knowing about Juan Gabriel, Tego Calderon, Selena, Prince, Kate Bush, and so many musical icons who paved a way. But I have done him a disservice by not teaching him about the man who had to live a vida loca so Bad Bunny could do lo que le da la gana. And I'm going to be honest, I have written a lot about this historic moment, but I have very on-brand centered the divas of the moment, J-Lo, Shakira, the OG predecessor, Selena. And I have mentioned Ricky, but I have never gone deep on what he meant. Pero ya, no more. I'm gonna do right by my son, by all of y'all out there who may not know or who may have forgotten just how much this man did for the culture. Because let me tell you, whether you are Latino or queer or just someone who is trying to live more authentically, you have something to glean from Ricky Martin's life and legacy. This man was out here figuring things out on his own, surviving child stardom.
17: I want to talk to you because you are the cutest thing I have seen.
16: Being fetishized by American media.
18: He's been called the Puerto Rican Elvis, and you can understand why.
16: Scrutinized obsessively about his sexuality.
19: And with you, there have been the rumors, that question of talk about your sexual orientation. You must be aware of those rumors.
20: Of course.
16: And ultimately, he stayed true to himself, to his roots, to his integrity. So let's go. This one's for Ricky Martin.
8: Enrique Ricky Martin Morales was born on December 24, 1971, in San Juan, Puerto Rico. His mother was an accountant, his father a psychologist, and by the early 80s, he stars in commercials for Orange Crush Soda. Orange
20: Crush! ¿Dónde está mi Orange Crush? No me
8: puedo. And for Burger King. In 1984, when Ricky is 12 years old, he joins boy band Menudo. Their fandom was very Beatlemania-esque, with mostly young girls screaming frenetically anytime they were close to the boy band. Menudo was such a cultural phenomenon that the band is seared into people's most formative memories. Here's my friend and La Brega editor, Laura Perez in Puerto Rico, who remembers when Ricky was introduced in the band.
21: I was 3 years old, and I remember vividly not only watching him, but what I felt, how it felt. It was so exciting, and how I thought he was the most beautiful boy.
8: You can see the frenzy when the band, including newly integrated Little Ricky, was a guest on one of Oprah's early TV shows.
17: I want to talk to you because you are the cutest thing I have seen. Knew that you were going to be picked to be in this group. What did you do to go home and celebrate?
22: Well, I first took all my parents to all my family.
17: Yes.
22: And then
17: listen, don't purr back there. We got to hear it. All your family.
8: Ricky's hair is perfectly coiffed with layered strands framing his little face, and he looks doe-eyed, earnest, maybe a little nervous. His English still a bit halting.
22: And then the disco party.
17: You went to a disco party after that.
8: Oh, a disco party. Now, 12-year-old Ricky doesn't just join a boy band when he joins Menudo. He joins a strict, very regimented machine with a strategy on youth. Every member of Menudo was cycled out once they were 16 or 17 when their voices changed or they got facial hair. Many years after Ricky's tenure in Menudo, other band members will say the band was riddled with abuse and untenable pressure. But Ricky has never said anything negative about Menudo on record. In fact, in the late 90s, he tells Rosie O'Donnell, Menudo provided him with preparation.
23: You know, if I had to start all over again, I would do it because I guess I'm where I'm at today because of the discipline that I got being in a band like this.
8: And this is his life until 17 years old, when he inevitably ages out of the boy band. A couple years later, he puts out his first solo record in Spanish, self-titled Ricky Martin. With an Adonis physique, shirtless with only a sleeveless open black vest hanging over his shoulders, and he is swaying those hips, smiling at the crowd. Honey, he is giving hot vampire muse, okay? Like the vampire Lestat would want to spend eternity with this man. Look, there's a lot to say about Ricky Martin's character and his kind heart and his long career, and we're going to get to all of that. But babe, we got to take a moment to just state the obvious. This man is absolutely gorgeous. Con mucho respeto, with love and admiration from my queer heart. Anyway, Ricky's first album is a major success in 1991. It's one of the highest debuts for a Latin artist under Sony. And at this point, he's on a roll. His second album skyrockets to the top of the Latin charts, and he's soon named Top New Latin Artist at the 1993 Billboard Music Awards. He then ventures into acting, does a sitcom role in English.
23: Here, I brought you this. If you like it.
8: And then, no big deal, he lands a regular character on General Hospital, one of the biggest soaps in the United States. He plays a singer named Miguel Mores.
23: I just found out a friend of mine has AIDS. The news has saddened me deeply.
8: By the way, Ricky later says he hated going to the General Hospital set. He doesn't feel comfortable. Remember, this is 1994, 1996. Our man is often the only Latino in the room. I imagine it's lonely. So he returns to his love of music and he releases his third album with a chart topper, Maria.
0: For all of you young ones watching who may think, oh, this is señora music, babe, let me school you a little, okay? First of all, señoras are cool, okay? Second, this song fused together flamenco, salsa, dance, and Afro-Caribbean rhythms. Was there at the time an industry push to use some of these sounds in Latin music? Yes. But I also think our primo, Ricky Martin, was out here evolving the pop song formula. This song is everywhere. Maria also solidified Ricky Martin not just as a beloved Latin American star, but a global pop king in the making. Ricky returns to the studio for his fourth album, Vuelve, which lands him a Grammy nomination. And I'm not talking about a Latin Grammy. This was before the Latin Grammys ever existed. I'm talking mainstream English Grammys. Ricky Martin is set to perform at the award in 1999, actually. He's going to sing The Cup of Life, his FIFA World Cup song, which, by the way, has been hailed as the best World Cup anthem of all time. And he absolutely devours. This is a historic performance. The music industry, including the Grammys themselves, officially recognize this moment as the defining event that ushers in what people call the so-called Latin boom. I really can't overstate what a momentous performance this is. I asked Futuro senior producer and Ricky Martin loyal fan Jeannie Montalvo again to describe what it was like watching this on TV.
1: Like, I remember standing in my living room watching as these, like, estos tambores, like, came down the aisles at the Gringo Grammys. This was before the Latin Grammys, the last year before the Latin Grammys were inaugurated. And, like, people were so excited.
0: So naturally, we get to the era of Ricky Martin you probably remember, when he was living la vida loca and becomes the first Latino to debut a song at number one on the U.S. Billboard 200 chart. He draws the largest crowd in the history of the Today Show up to that point.
18: He's been called the Puerto Rican Elvis, and you can understand why. These crowds are reminiscent of those that gathered when Elvis Presley was the hottest guy on the scene, and probably when the Beatles.
0: Ricky appears on the cover of Time Magazine and Rolling Stone and also New York Magazine, Interview Magazine, People, Teen People, and Entertainment Magazine. And Ricky Mania is real. Here he is on the Rosie O'Donnell Show the day his English album releases.
23: I've recorded in many languages, but come on, English is so important.
2: And now let me tell you something. America is in love with you.
23: All right.
0: But let's get something clear. Even at the height of English Ricky Mania, he is adamant he'll never abandon Spanish. Here's Ricky with Jay Leno.
23: I will not stop singing in Spanish. It's my mother tongue.
0: But now that he is considered a pop star in the United States, well, American journalists start prying into some rumors about Ricky.
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7: It's Latino USA. I'm Maria Hinojosa. Before the break, we played you part of the first episode of our new Futuro Studios podcast with iHeartRadio. It's called Muy Excited with Maria Garcia. And now, Maria, mi tocaya, wraps up her exploration of Ricky Martin's evolution.
0: It is the year 2000, and Ricky Martin releases his second English album, Sound Loaded, with a hit lead single, She Bangs. We need a moment to talk about this video. The premise is hot, horny underwater club, and it starts with some really fine octopus men. No, literally, half-naked men with CGI octopus tentacles. Most everyone in the video is half-naked, actually. Kind of twerking. At one point, Ricky is laying down with his shirt open, with various hands rubbing his body, his blue jeans unbuttoned, and he's making all kinds of faces. And you know, it's very clear that Ricky is treated by US media as a sort of hot Latin lover trope. But you know, when I see She Bangs, I don't see a Latino artist necessarily pandering to a trope. I think that would be a lazy take. Is there maybe some artistic engineering around his image? Like, does his team maybe play up his strengths, i.e. he's beautiful and sexy and an amazing dancer and creating this really exciting fusion music? Yes. Does US media then take all this and play into a trope? Also, yes. Billboard magazine called him a hot tamale, which tamales are Mexican. And also the singular of tamales is tamal, a grammatical hill I will die on, a personal pet peeve of mine. But anyway, grammatically incorrect cliches aside, the coverage around Ricky feels charged at this time. In most notably, a now infamous interview, also from 2000.
19: And with you, there have been the rumors, that question to talk about your sexual orientation. You must be aware of those rumors.
6: Of course.
0: When Barbara Walters tries to make him come out.
19: You know, you could stop these rumors. You could say, as many artists have, yes, I am gay. Or you could say, no, I'm not. Mm. Or you could leave it as you are, ambiguous. I don't want to put you in the spot, but I get it. But it's in your power to do it. And I'm bringing it up, Ricky, because you know that this is being said, and you're even being named.
6: For giving me the opportunity to express the rumors. But Barbara, for some reason, I just don't feel like it.
0: I love that answer. I just don't feel like it. That should be enough. And it feels like it was an answer that was ahead of its time. Why would he come out on her terms in an ambush moment? You know, now coming out is kind of antiquated in some circles. Thank goodness a lot of queer people nowadays don't need to come out because, well, they were never living in a heteronormative straight reality. But babe, in 2000, the entire public world was a heteronormative straight reality. And coming out was a big deal. It was risky and could hurt your livelihood. Not to mention the emotional scarring of someone trying to force you on national television to come out. Ricky wrote this in his memoir, quote, "It was a topic I constantly struggled with, one that caused me a lot of pain and anxiety. And every time someone wrote in an article that I was a homosexual, or each time this was asked of me in an interview, and not very subtly, it pushed me further away from my truth. The rumors and questions only increased my insecurity and my self-rejection. They reminded me of all the reasons why I was uncomfortable in my own skin. At times, I felt I hated myself. because it was always presented under such a negative lens, as something scandalous and bad, it reinforced my desire to deny. Oh, Ricky, we love you. Coming off of Ricky Mania and his massive success in the US, Ricky releases a couple more albums, one in Spanish, another in English. In 2008, he becomes a dad, welcoming two baby boys. He talks about loving being a dad. And it really suits him because there's always been something really tender and caring about Ricky. We really see this in 2010. Inspired by his children and the legacy he wants to leave for them, he comes out through a statement on his website. Let me read you some excerpts. Quote, "To keep living as I did up until today would be to indirectly diminish the glow that my kids were born with. Enough is enough. This has to change. This was not supposed to happen 5 or 10 years ago. It's supposed to happen now. I am proud to say that I am a fortunate homosexual man. I'm very blessed to be who I am. I am blessed to be who I am." Wow. You are, Ricky. We all are. What a pioneer. The next year, in 2011, Ricky releases Música Alma Sexo, which is a critical hit. A few years later, he stars as a coach on The Voice Australia. He releases another album in 2015, which wins a Grammy for Best Latin Pop Album. He gets married, then divorced, does some acting. And in 2019, when Puerto Rico's governor was exposed for homophobic text messages, including about Ricky himself, Ricky Martin flew home and was one of a few cultural figures who joined hundreds of thousands of protesters, forcing the governor to resign. Here he is protesting in a clip from Bloomberg News. I want to contrast this moment in 2019 when he's protesting with a point he makes in his memoir. He writes, quote, "I think that one of the reasons why I found it so hard to accept myself was because in my profession, I have often been considered to be a Latin idol, a pop star, and for some, a sex symbol. I don't know if it has to do with the fact that I'm Latin or it has to do with the global image of the, quote, Latin lover. But I always had the feeling that certain things were expected of me, among which was the fact that I was supposed to seduce and allow myself to be seduced by women. Maybe if there had been another artist, another Latin idol who had come before me, I might have been less afraid." End quote. I bring up this quote because the so-called Latin boom was both a touchstone for Latinos, but also harmful. I believe that the way Ricky Martin was framed prevented him from being the full dimensional person he is. And he had to write the script on his own. How to come out, and to come out with a message of self-love and celebration. How to come back to singing in Spanish, to his original audience, to his artistic roots, even after the crossover success. How to be very publicly Latino without pandering to the reductive notions of Latinidad of the time. And look, did he always do perfect? No.
23: Ask me, how do I feel? Ask me.
2: How do you feel, Ricky?
23: Crazy.
0: But I believe Ricky Martin's legacy changed the game. I'm not trying to be cute when I say Bad Bunny is able to be as free, as unapologetic as he is, because of the iterative and very real progress Ricky Martin made. Remember when Ricky Martin said this?
23: I've recorded in many languages, but come on, English is so important.
0: Isn't it kind of stunning that we went from that to Bad Bunny in just 2+ decades saying this about singing in English?
9: I don't care.
0: That clip, by the way, is from an interview with the New York Times' podcast. I don't think we could have gone straight to Bad Bunny's defiance. Ricky Martin had to set the stage. not just as an artist, but also as a queer person. I think of how Juan Gabriel couldn't really come out a generation before. And then Ricky Martin did, but with a lot of controversy leading up to it. And now artists like Young Miko can be as queer as they want on stage. People don't necessarily have to come out all the time anymore because queer elders like Ricky once had the courage to do so. Or, for example, Jenna Ortega can be as goth and as eccentric as she wants. Latinos are less and less beholden to the fiery mommy or hot Latin lover trope. I believe Ricky Martin played a key role in that cultural evolution. Art has lineage, queerness has lineage, and Ricky Martin, in my opinion, is an important elder in both of those lineages. Maybe a zaddy elder. But really, I think 100 years from now, Latinos will use Ricky Martin's long career arc to understand belonging and history in this country. Or actually, I think we can take it beyond that. I think Ricky Martin's legacy, as our producer Brittany Cronin pointed out to me, shows the evolution of Latinos and queer people beyond belonging in the U.S. And the key to understanding this is in Ricky's performance of Lo Que Le Pasó a Hawaii at the Super Bowl. This is arguably the most high-profile anti-colonial anthem of our time. It's a cry against statehood, it's a rally for resistance, and I want to talk about the specific section Ricky sings. No suelten la bandera, ni olviden el elolai, que no quiero que hagan contigo lo que le pasó a Hawaii, he sings. The elolai is a traditional vocal improvisation sung by jíbaros. The song is imploring Puerto Ricans to hold on to cultural specificity, to collective memory, to identity as resistance. And Bad Bunny in the song is not asking to belong in or to the United States in any way. In fact, Lo Que Le Pasó a Hawaii is the opposite. It is saying we do not want to belong. We want to hold on to what is ours. And how powerful to have Ricky Martin sing this verse. The artist who the industry, in a way, forced to belong to the American mainstream, insisting on framing him within these tropes of Latinidad, hot, straight, Latin lover, that flattened his dimensionality. But no more. What a joy it is to see him break free from those stereotypes. And because he has given all of us, including my son, who will know who Ricky is, permission to do the same. And in this way, we all owe Ricky Martin.
7: That was the first episode of Muy Excited with Maria Garcia, a podcast from our very own Futuro Studios that you can also watch on YouTube. Okay, dear listener, we're going to switch gears now and go from pop culture to immigration. Latino USA producer Reynaldo Leaños Jr. is going to start us off.
10: 15-year-old Ismael is stuffing his clothes into a large tan-colored backpack on the floor. Ismael's two younger siblings are also packing. His mom, a woman I'm calling Orgullosa to protect her identity, is video recording him. The room is filled with excitement and nerves. Orgullosa knows that one day, they're going to look back on this afternoon with relief. Ismael's six-year-old brother, Esteban, is giggling.
11: ¿Por qué te sentí feliz, hijo? ¿Y por qué estás arreglando tu ropa?
12: Porque ya rato me quería ir para Estados Unidos.
11: Wow.
10: The family is in Honduras, preparing to leave for the airport. They are returning to their home in New Orleans, Louisiana, after living in Honduras for almost 9 months. A judge found that Immigration and Customs Enforcement had unlawfully removed them from the United States. I've been following their story since the summer of 2025. Orgullosa is a single mom, two of her three kids were born in Honduras, but they hadn't been there in more than 7 years. And they were struggling to readjust. Now, after a months-long legal battle against their removal, they are ready to fly back to the U.S. Before DHS sent Orgullosa and her kids to Honduras, they were part of a group of migrants with special protections in the U.S. And her family got these benefits because in 2018, Orgullosa was forcibly separated from her then 5-year-old

0: Despite all that Orgullosa and her family have endured, they're ready to start rebuilding their lives in New Orleans. Yet again.
1: For this story, after more than a year of following Orgullosa's case, we reveal why she and her family were recently given the opportunity to return to the United States, and how her case is an important legal victory that could help other wrongfully deported immigrants. Latino USA producer Reynaldo Leaños Jr. is going to pick up the story from here.
0: When DHS sent Orgullosa and her kids to Honduras last July, Orgullosa didn't have a place of her own. They moved in with her sister. Shortly after, local gangs started to target her and her family.
2: Yo quería poner un mini negocio para vender comida.
0: She started a small business, selling traditional Honduran food outside of her sister's home.
2: Ellos nos saludaron y todos llegaron como personas que ellos iban a ir a comprar con nosotros.
0: Men stopped by, greeted them like customers interested in buying their food. But they took out a gun.
2: Entonces cuando sacaron la pistola y nos dieron nosotros que si nosotros íbamos a vender frecuentemente y que nosotros teníamos que pagar una cuota.
0: And told them that if they were going to sell food frequently, they needed to pay the men a fee, basically an extortion tax. After their threats, Orgullosa says the men grabbed a baleada and took off. The fear for her safety filled Orgullosa with a sense of urgency. She needed to return with her kids to New Orleans. Meanwhile, in the U.S., the American Civil Liberties Union, or the ACLU, took Orgullosa's case to the federal government, seeking to bring her back to the country. The ACLU claimed Orgullosa's case fell under the so-called Misel Settlement Agreement. The agreement was signed under the Biden administration to right some of the wrongs of the family separation policies under the first Trump administration. It gave access to legal and mental health services to families like Orgullosa's, who were separated during the zero tolerance policy. They also received protections against removal from the U.S. One of the main attorneys fighting for Orgullosa was Lee Gallant from the ACLU. Last year, Lee began hearing from advocates and other attorneys about cases where the second Trump administration was violating the agreement that protected Orgullosa. This included deporting families who had been separated under Trump's first term. Lee was worried. These families were supposed to be legally protected. Removing them was unlawful. For Orgullosa, the agreement gave her family a status called parole, which allowed them to be in the U.S. at least until mid-2027. Orgullosa was one of the main cases highlighted in the ACLU's litigation, but she wasn't alone.
3: We went to court and said that these people shouldn't be deported. They're part of the family separation class and they have the right to pursue asylum and other benefits under the settlement.
0: Orgullosa's legal battle went on for several months. In Honduras, Orgullosa clung on to her faith and remained hopeful and waited. And then, almost 7 months after the family was wrongfully deported, they received life-changing news.
4: I checked my email first thing upon waking up. I saw the order. I read it to make sure I was reading it correctly, and I was just shaking.
0: This is Anilu Chadwick, another attorney and advocate who has helped Orgullosa throughout this process. The email she read said clearly the judge was siding with the ACLU and said they never should have been deported in the first place. Here is Lee, the lawyer from the ACLU again.
3: The court agreed and also rejected the government's argument that they had to pay their own way back and said that they have to be brought back at government expense. So we're in the process of trying to get all the families back who were deported pursuant to the court's order.
0: It was the morning of February 6th. Anilu called Orgullosa from the U.S. to tell her the news. In Honduras, Orgullosa was cooking breakfast.
2: Yo pegué un grito. Yo lloré de la emoción.
0: She let out a scream of joy and began to cry.
2: Y las primeras palabras que yo le dije a Anilu, yo bien sabía de que Dios iba a seguir obrando en nosotros.
0: Orgullosa said,

0: that throughout their time in Honduras, she had held on to her faith and believed that God would make this right for them. And now, that moment was finally here.
1: Yo me sentí feliz, yo me sentí alegre y yo se lo dije a mis hijos.
0: Orgullosa felt happy and relieved, and so did Anilu.
2: I remember being in my kitchen too, as she was standing in her kitchen in Honduras and telling her the news, and dropped to my knees and just kept thanking God.
3: Coming up on Latino USA, we hear about Orgullosa and her family's return and how they're still vulnerable to the Trump administration's immigration enforcement crackdown.
4: I will not make a promise I can't keep. Can't make a promise that this won't happen again.
3: Stay with us. No te vayas.
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3: It's Latino USA. I'm Maria Hinojosa. Today, we're following Orgullosa as she prepares to fly back from Honduras to the United States. I'm going to pass the mic back to Latino USA producer Reynaldo Leaños Jr.
0: Months passed before Orgullosa and her family received any information from the federal government about details on how this return might take place. And then one day, through WhatsApp, the federal government told Orgullosa the date and time of her family's flight back to the U.S. I immediately hopped on a video call with her.
1: Mira, yo sé de que va a ser un día de tan grande, maravilloso en mi vida y en la vida de mi familia. Y yo me estoy preparando bien psicológicamente y verbalmente.
0: She was visibly happy and hopeful. She was mentally preparing herself for her return. Orgullosa began the rounds of goodbyes for her family in Honduras. During Orgullosa's goodbyes, she told her mom how thankful she was to have spent the last 9 months with her. While she was in Honduras, Orgullosa enjoyed being reunited with family she hadn't seen in person in more than 7 years. She was also fixated on returning to the U.S. Orgullosa's mom was happy she was allowed to return to the U.S. and told her,
1: "Tú no soñas abajo, tú soñas grande," me dice mi mami a mí.
0: You don't dream small. You always dream big. And now Orgullosa is wrestling with some key questions. What are her plans when she returns to New Orleans? How will she start over? She's low on money, she doesn't have a home in the U.S., and her family won't be there to help.
1: Yo voy a buscar mi trabajo. Porque yo no me voy a sentar en Estados Unidos a buscar mi trabajo para poder sobrevivir con mis hijos.
0: Then, she'll look for a job to provide for her family. Both Orgullosa and Anilu know that even if she made it back to the U.S., her legal problems would not be over.
2: There are still concerns of how we got to this point and making sure that this does not happen again and that the family can build their lives now with a bit more stability and security.
0: On April 27, about 3 months after the court's decision in her favor, and 9 months after they were unlawfully deported, Orgullosa and her children flew safely back to the U.S. On the plane, her eldest son, 15-year-old Ismael, made her a promise.
1: Me decía mi mamá, y al llegar a Estados Unidos, yo solo voy a seguir mi estudio y yo voy a, ya cuando yo ya esté un poco, cuando tenga la edad, yo voy a trabajar para yo poder ayudarte.
0: He said he would continue his studies, and then when he got older, he would get a job and try and help her out financially. Because he had seen how much Orgullosa had sacrificed for all of them. The family returned to New Orleans, but not to their old home. Instead, they're living in a different part of town. It was not an easy comeback. It was almost like starting again from zero, because before they were unlawfully removed, her life in New Orleans was falling apart. Orgullosa was reaching her breaking point. Her partner had broken up with her. She didn't have food at home. Her mom had gotten sick in Honduras. She lost her car and her job. Immigration agents were also harassing her. Then one day, when they arrived at her door, she said, "Just send me back to Honduras." This is part of my 2025 episode about Orgullosa.
1: Yo sentía que mi cabeza se me estaba reventando y emigración molestando por todos lados.
0: Orgullosa didn't really want to go back, but in that moment, she was broken. This is why Orgullosa is not just simply coming back home. She's starting over again. And now, even though she's back in the U.S., Anilu, the attorney and advocate, says she is not eligible for some of the benefits she had before her departure, because she already used them.
4: The returning families, parents or children, or the qualifying family members, if they previously accessed service benefits through the settlement, they're not able to access it once more.
0: Remember, in 2018, the U.S. government forcibly separated Orgullosa from her daughter Estrella during the zero tolerance policy. She later became part of the Misel v. ICE settlement agreement and obtain certain protections and benefits. Well, according to experts, the settlement stipulates that some of the benefits have a shelf life, meaning they can be used only for a certain amount of time, and then they can't be accessed again.
4: The settlement didn't envision families taken after being provided stability through the settlement benefits.
0: Anilu says when the ACLU and the government were agreeing on the terms of the settlement, they never thought that separated families would be wrongfully removed from the U.S. by the federal government. Some of those benefits that Orgullosa used before she was wrongfully removed included things like 6 months of rental assistance.
4: Right now, there's nothing in the settlement that provides benefits that would be offered for families newly integrating into the U.S. through the Family Reunification Task Force process.
0: Now, there's no safety net for Orgullosa. She has to get back on her feet, on her own. A few weeks after her return to New Orleans, I caught up with Orgullosa and Anilu via a video call. And almost instantly, I noticed Orgullosa sounded very different.
2: Muy buenos días, ¿cómo estás?
0: She wasn't as full of energy and wasn't as talkative as in my previous interviews with her. Orgullosa sounded as if life was wearing her down.
2: Se me suena cansada.
1: Sí, ando con un poco de dolor de cuerpo.
0: She was exhausted.
1: Me siento cansada por motivos de que ya como yo ya tiempo no trabajaba exactamente así como estaba trabajando desde que yo llegué.
0: She started working long shifts in a very demanding new job as a housekeeper at a local hotel, and it's taking a toll on her body.
1: Y estar agachándote haciendo esas camas son lo que más afecta.
0: She's constantly hunched over, which is causing her a lot of back pain. Even though she's grateful for the work, it's a lot of physical labor. And it's not just her new job that has her feeling tired lately.
1: Y también cansadita, que digamos de que cuando yo llego a casa, no me acuesto porque no estoy en mi propio espacio. Yo estoy en casa de otra persona.
0: When she gets home, she can't fully unwind and rest because she and her kids are living in someone else's house. Her local church helped facilitate this setup to help Orgullosa get back on her feet. However, despite the discomfort, she says the most important thing is that her kids are now living in the U.S. again.
1: Me sentí alegre porque ya mis hijos van a tener un nuevo futuro.
0: After all, it's what they fought for, she says. A better education and life for her children.
1: Porque allá en Honduras no hay un buen futuro de educación para los niños.
0: And Orgullosa was also able to return to her old church.
1: Ellos siempre me decían a mí de que cómo fue mi proceso, de que cómo fue que yo regresé.
0: When the churchgoers first saw her, they asked her how she was doing and how she was able to return.
1: Yo le dije yo a ellos de que Dios tiene un propósito para nosotros, que por eso que Él nos trajo más para acá otra vez.
0: She told them, God has a plan for all of us, and that's why He was able to bring our family back again. It's been about 2 months since Orgullosa returned to New Orleans, and she has gained some footing. But Anilu, the attorney and advocate, says there are still more hurdles on the horizon.
4: I always tell every single parent and child supported through the reunification after the separation, I will not make a promise I can't keep, and I can't make a promise that this won't happen again.
0: Anilu believes there's a possibility that Orgullosa could be targeted and wrongfully removed again because immigration authorities under Trump are still detaining and removing scores of immigrants who are legally protected in the U.S.
4: After everything we have seen and continue to see, I'm not sure what's coming next.
0: Even though there's uncertainty in the air, Orgullosa remains hopeful.
1: No le voy a decir que me siento nerviosa. De los 100%, yo me siento unos 80% bien.
0: She doesn't feel nervous per se, but she's about 80% at ease. Orgullosa is just one case, and it goes beyond her. As of today, not all the other wrongfully deported families have been brought back to the U.S., according to Anilu.
4: As I understand, some are back. Some still continue to fight for their return when the court had granted their return in February. So now, nearly 6 months out, there's still no certain time by which these processes will be complete.
0: The good news, though, is that Orgullosa's case has had an impact. Anilu says it has recently been cited in other litigation against the Department of Homeland Security and its agencies where someone was wrongfully removed.
4: So in a very ironic way, this case has established processes for ordering wrongful removals to be returned, but has not prevented forcible separations from happening.
0: Lee Gallant, the ACLU attorney, learned during Orgullosa's litigation that ICE had detained other previously separated families that were protected under the same settlement agreement that protected Orgullosa.
9: We don't know how many people are being detained. Sometimes the government's telling us, but we don't know that the government's telling us about everybody. Sometimes we're hearing from lawyers and advocates around the country.
0: According to the Brookings Institute, ICE has detained more than 400,000 immigrants, including families like Orgullosa's, with legal protections since Trump retook office in 2025.
9: The other thing that happened is we found out that dozens of people, class members, are being detained, and we believe unlawfully, and the government was refusing to give us the basis for their detention.
0: So the team at the ACLU is trying to get them released. Regardless of how many people are detained or deported, Lee, Anilu, and other advocates in this space see this as a clear attack on families who were previously separated and should be protected, especially after everything that the U.S. government has put them through. They're also calling for these previously separated families to be put on a path towards some sort of permanent status so that they can truly build their lives in the U.S. without any fear that they could be again separated and deported to countries where they don't have permanent roots anymore. In New Orleans, Orgullosa is remaining positive for her children. Right now, Her goals are clear. Find a better living situation. Keep her job. Enroll her kids into school. And little by little, start building up their lives again.
3: That was Latino USA producer Reynaldo Leaños Jr. Since we last spoke with Orgullosa, she quit her housekeeping job and is looking for new opportunities elsewhere, and she was able to find an apartment of her own to live with her family. We're going to continue following this story here at Latino USA. It's part of our democracy and election coverage, the Latino Factor, how we vote.

0: 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First, you heard an episode of our new podcast, Muy Excited, hosted and written by Maria Garcia. The Muy Excited team includes Marta Martinez, Brittany Cronin, Marlon Bishop, Victoria Estrada, and Juan Carlos Peláez. Executive producers at Futuro Studios are Marlon Bishop and Maria Garcia. Executive producers at iHeart are Leo Gomez and Arlene Santana. Our second story was produced by Reynaldo Leaños Jr. and edited by Benilei Ramirez. Fernanda Chavarri is our managing editor. Nancy Trujillo is our production manager. Our engineers are Stephanie Lebeau, Julia Caruso, J.J. Grubin, and Brandon Grugel at Multitude. The Latino USA team also includes Roxana Aguirre, Glorimar Marquez, and Julieta Martinelli. Benilei Ramirez and I are executive producers. I'm your host, Maria Hinojosa. 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

0: This week on Selected Shorts, what happens when your phone snatches your identity? And what happens if instead of calling IT support, you lean into a new persona? Stay with me, Meg Wolitzer. We promise not to keep you on hold. Who we are isn't fixed. It's shaped and reshaped by the people around us and by the roles we learn to play. Family, friends, coworkers, they all help construct a version of us, and we do the same with them. We read context, appearance, behavior, and quickly decide this is who someone is. And just as quickly, we decide who we are in return. But those identities are less stable than we like to believe. They shift as perspectives change, as assumptions fall away, as people reveal unexpected dimensions. The more we see, the less certain those first impressions become. Good fiction lives in that instability. It unsettles our confidence, placing characters in moments where their assumptions no longer hold, where the selves they thought they knew begin to fracture or transform. The two stories in this show explore exactly that. In the first, a man's sense of self is quietly rewritten by the voices on his phone. In the second, a family's understanding of who they are and who holds power begins to slip. Our first story is by Daniel Kellman. He's a German-born playwright, screenwriter, and novelist whose titles include Fame and The Director. His work often asks big questions through the lens of history. This story is a smaller, modern tale, but retains the sense of playfulness of his larger works. Also, technology changes quickly, as do our attitudes about it. So it's worth mentioning that this story was first published in 2009. Our reader is David Costable, best known for his television work on Billions and Breaking Bad, among other shows. His stage credits include Caroline or Change. Here he is to read Voices by Daniel Kellman.
1: Voices. Even before Ebling reached home, his cell phone rang. For years, he had refused to buy one because he was a technician and didn't trust the thing. Why did nobody wonder about whether it was a good idea to clutch a powerful source of radiation to your head? But Ebling had a wife, two children, and a handful of acquaintances, and one of them was always complaining that he was unreachable. So, finally, he'd given in and bought a phone, which he asked the guy he bought it from to activate immediately. In spite of himself, he was impressed. It was absolutely perfect. Beautifully designed, smooth lines, elegant. And now, without warning, it was ringing. Very hesitantly, he picked up. A woman asked for someone called Ralph. He couldn't figure out the name. A mistake, he said, wrong number. She apologized and hung up. That evening, the next call.
2: Ralph!
1: The man's voice was loud and hoarse.
2: What gives? What are you up to, you old bastard?
1: Wrong number. Ebling sat up in bed. It was already past 10 o'clock and his wife was looking at him reproachfully. The man apologized and Ebling switched off the phone. The next morning, there were three messages. He listened to them in the subway on the way to work. A giggling woman asking him to call her back. A man yelled that he should come over right away. They weren't going to wait for him much longer. You could hear music and the clink of glasses in the background. And then the same woman again. Ralph, come on. Where are you? Ebling sighed and called customer service.
3: Strange, said the representative, sounding bored. Simply couldn't happen. Nobody was given a number already assigned to someone else. There were all sorts of security measures to prevent it.
1: But that's what's happened.
3: No, said the woman. Absolutely impossible.
1: And what are you going to do about it?
3: She said she had no idea because the whole thing was impossible.
1: Ebling opened his mouth, then shut it again. He knew that someone else in his shoes would have lost it, but that wasn't his sort of thing. He was no good at it. He hit the off button.
3: Seconds later, it rang again. Ralph? Said a man. No. What? This number is... There's been a mistake. You've misdialed. This is Ralph's number. Ebling hung up and stuck the phone in the pocket of his jacket. The subway was jammed again, so he was having to stand today as well. On one side, a man with a big mustache was glaring at him as if he were his sworn enemy. There were a lot of things about his life that Ebling didn't like. It bothered him that his wife's mind was always somewhere else, that she read such stupid books, and that she was such a lousy cook. It bothered him that he didn't have a smart son and that he didn't understand his daughter at all. It bothered him that he could always hear his neighbors snoring through the part walls, which were way too thin. But what bothered him most of all was being on the subway at rush hour. Always packed in, always jammed full, and always the same stink. But he liked his work. He and dozens of his co-workers sat under very bright lamps examining defective computers sent in by dealers from all over the country. He knew how fragile the brains of the little disks were, how complex and mysterious. No one fully understood how they functioned. No one could say for sure why they suddenly broke down or went haywire. For a long time now, nobody had attempted to establish the root causes. They simply substituted one component for another until the whole thing started working again. He often thought about just how much in the world depended on these machines, bearing in mind what an exception, even a miracle it was, if they actually did the things they were supposed to. In the evenings, half asleep, he was so troubled by this idea. All the airplanes, all the electronically guided weaponry, the entire banking system, that his heart began to race. That's when Elka snapped at him, saying why couldn't he just lie there quietly? She might as well be sharing her bed with a cement mixer. And he would apologize, thinking that his mother had long since been the one to tell him that he was too sensitive. As he was getting out of the subway car, the phone rang. It was Elka, telling him to buy cucumbers on the way home tonight. The supermarket in their street was offering a special on them. Ebling said he would and hung up fast. It rang again, and a woman asked if he'd thought it over. Only an idiot would give up on someone like her. Or did he see it differently? No, he said, without thinking. That's how he saw it, too. Ralph, she laughed. Ebling's heart thumped. And his throat was dry. He hung up. He was confused and nervous the whole way to the office. Obviously, an original owner of this number had a voice similar to his own. He called customer service again. No, said a woman. They couldn't just give him another number unless he paid for it. But this number already belongs to someone else. Impossible, she said. There were security measures, I know. But I keep getting calls for... You know, I'm a technician, myself. I know you're inundated with calls from people who are absolutely clueless, but this is my area. I know how nothing she could do, she said. She would pass on his request. And then, what happens next? Then, she said, they'd see. But that wasn't part of her job. That morning, he couldn't concentrate on his work. His hands trembled, and he had no appetite during his lunch break, even though there was Wiener Schnitzel on the menu. The canteen didn't have it very often, and normally he was already looking forward to it the day before. But this time, he put his tray back on the rack with his plate still half full, went off to a quiet corner of the dining room and switched on his phone. Three messages. His daughter, wanting to be picked up from her ballet class. This was a surprise to him, because he hadn't even known she was taking dancing. A man saying, please call back. There was nothing in his message to suggest which one of them he meant, Ebling or the other one. And then a woman, wanting to know why he was making himself scarce. This voice, deep and caressing, was one he hadn't heard before. Just as he was about to disconnect, the phone rang again. The number on the screen began with a plus sign and 22. Ebling didn't know which country code that was. He knew almost nobody in other countries, just a cousin in Sweden and a huge old woman in Minneapolis who sent a photograph of herself every Christmas raising a glass with a big grin. "To all the dear Eblings," it said on the back, and neither he nor Elka had a clue which one of them she was related to. He picked up.
2: "Are we seeing each other next month?" a man asked loudly. "You're going to the Luzerne Festival, aren't you? They're going to make it without you. Not the way things are, Ralph, you know."
3: "I'll be there," said Ebling.
2: "That guy Lohmann should have expected it. Have you spoken to Digital's people?"
3: "Not yet."
2: "Come on, it's time. Luzerne can really help, like Venice 3 years ago," the man laughed. "Apart from that, Clara?"
3: "Yes, yes," said Ebling.
2: "Do you have a cold? You sound funny."
3: "I have to go do something. I'll call you back."
2: "Okay. You never change, do you?"
3: The man hung up. Ebling leaned against the wall and rubbed his forehead. He needed a moment to get a hold of himself. This was the canteen. He was surrounded by co-workers eating schnitzel. At that moment, Rogler was going past carrying his tray.
4: "Hello, Ebling," said Rogler. "Everything okay?"
3: Sure. Ebling switched off the phone. The whole afternoon, he couldn't focus. The question of which part in a particular computer was defective and how anyone could have arrived at the errors described in the dealer's cryptic reports, customer says reset active imbef display but indic zero, just didn't interest him today. It was the same feeling you got when something was making you happy. He prolonged the moment. The phone stayed silent during the subway ride home. It stayed silent while he shopped for cucumbers in the supermarket and all during dinner with Elka and the two children who kept kicking each other under the table. It slumbered in his pocket, but he couldn't stop thinking about it. Then he went down to the cellar. It smelled of mildew. There was a pile of beer crates in one corner and the component parts of a temporarily disassembled IKEA wardrobe in another. Ebling switched on the phone. Two messages. Just as he was going to listen to them, the gadget vibrated in his hand. Someone was calling. "Yes? Ralph? Yes?"
5: "Now what?" she laughed. "Are you playing games with me?"
3: "I would never do that."
5: "Pity."
3: His hand shook. "You're right. In fact, I'd like to."
5: "Yes?"
3: "Play with you."
5: "When?"
3: Ebling looked around. He knew this cellar better than any place in the world. He had put every object in it there himself.
5: "Tomorrow."
3: "You say when and where, I'll be there."
5: "You mean it?"
3: "Up to you to find out." He heard her take a deep breath.
5: "Pantagruel, 9 o'clock. You make the reservation."
3: "Will do."
5: "You know this is crazy."
3: "Who's to care?" She laughed and hung up. That night he reached for his wife for the first time in a very long time. At first she was simply incredulous. Then she asked what had come over him and had he been drinking. Then she gave in. It was quick, and even as he felt her still underneath him, it seemed to him that they were doing something transgressive. A hand tapped his shoulder. She couldn't breathe. He apologized, but it was another few minutes before he pulled away and rolled over on his side. Elka switched on the light, gave him a disapproving look, and retreated to the bathroom. Of course he didn't go to Pantagruel. He left the phone switched off all day, and at 9 o'clock he was sitting in front of the TV with his son watching a second division soccer match. He felt an electrical prickling. It was as if he had a doppelganger, his representative in a parallel universe, who was entering an expensive restaurant at this very moment to meet a tall, beautiful woman who hung on his words, who laughed when he said something witty, and who brushed her hand against his now and again, as if by accident. At halftime, he went down to the cellar and switched on the phone. No message. He waited. No one called.
4: After half an hour, he switched it off again and went to bed. He couldn't go on pretending that soccer interested him. He couldn't get to sleep. And shortly after midnight, he got up and groped his way back into the cellar, barefoot and in his nightshirt. He switched on the phone, 4 messages. Before he could listen to them, the phone rang.
2: "Ralph," said a man. "Sorry I'm calling so late, but it's important. Malzacher is insisting that the two of you meet tomorrow. The whole project. Maybe on the skids. Morgenheim will be there too. You know what is at stake?"
4: "I don't care," said Ebling.
2: "Are you nuts?"
4: "We'll see."
2: "You really are nuts."
4: "Morgenheim's bluffing," said Ebling.
6: "You certainly got..."
4: "Yes," said Ebling, "I do." When he wanted to listen to his messages, his phone rang again.
5: "You shouldn't have done that."
4: Her voice was hoarse and forced. "If you knew," said Ebling, "I had a terrible day."
5: "Don't lie."
4: "Why should I lie?"
5: "It's all because of her, isn't it? Are you two together again?"
4: Ebling said nothing.
5: "At least you could admit it. Don't talk nonsense."
4: He wondered which of the women whose voices he knew was the one she meant. He would like to have known more about Ralph's life. After all, it was now, to a small extent, his life too. What did Ralph actually do? How did he make a living? Why did some people get everything and other people almost nothing? Some people achieved so much and other people didn't. Merit had nothing to do with it.
5: "I'm sorry," she said softly. "It's often hard with you."
4: "I know.
5: But someone like you, you're not like everyone else."
4: "I'd love to be like everyone else," said Ebling, "but I've never understood how to do it."
5: "So, tomorrow?"
4: "Tomorrow," said Ebling.
5: "If you don't show up again, we're over."
4: As he crept soundlessly back upstairs, he wondered whether Ralph actually existed. Suddenly, he found it unbelievable that Ralph was out there living, going about his business, oblivious to him, Ebling. Perhaps Ralph's life had always been intended for him, and some mere accident had switched their destinies. The phone rang again. He picked up, listened to a couple of sentences, and cried, "Cancel it!"
5: "Excuse me?" asked a woman, her voice shocked. "He came specially. We've worked so hard for this meeting, so that
4: I'm not dependent on him."
5: Who could this be about? He would have given a lot to know. "Of course you are."
4: "We'll see."
5: A rush of euphoria such as he had never felt before surged through him. "If you say so."
4: "I certainly do."
5: Ebling had to fight the temptation to find out what all this was actually about. He had worked out that he could say anything provided he didn't ask any questions, but that people got suspicious the moment he wanted to know something. Yesterday, a woman whose throaty voice he particularly liked had accused him directly of not being Ralph, all because he asked where in Andalusia they had been together on summer vacation 3 years ago. That way, he'd never learn more about this man. Once, he'd stopped in front of a poster for the new Ralph Tanner movie, imagining for a few dizzying seconds that maybe he had the legendary actor's phone number, and it was his friends, his colleagues, and his mistresses he'd been talking to for the past week. It was just possible. Tanner's voice and his own were quite similar, but then he'd shaken his head with a lopsided smile and gone on his way. In any case, it couldn't go on much longer. He had no illusions. Sooner or later, the mistake would be corrected and his phone would go silent.
4: "Ah, you again. I couldn't come to Pantagruel. She's back."
5: "Katya? You mean you're back with Katya?"
4: Ebling nodded and scribbled the name on a scrap of paper. He thought the woman he was talking to was named Carla, but he didn't yet have enough clues to risk calling her that. It was unfortunate that nobody announced themselves on the phone anymore. The numbers came up on the screen and everyone went on the assumption that the other party already knew who the caller was before they picked up.
2: I won't forgive you. I'm so sorry. Bullshit. You're not sorry.
4: I swear. Ebling smiled as he leaned back against the side of the wardrobe. Or maybe not. Katya's amazing. She yelled for a while. She cursed him and made threats, and then even ended up crying. But because it was Ralph, finally, who had unleashed this chaos, Ebling didn't have to feel guilty. Heart thumping, he listened to her. He had never been so close to the very heart of an exciting woman. Pull yourself together, he cut in. There was no way it was going to work. You know that.
2: After she'd hung up, he stood there for a time, feeling a little faint, listening to the silence as if Carla's sobs were still echoing somewhere. When he encountered Elke in the kitchen, he was so astonished, he felt rooted to the spot. For a moment, he'd believed she came from another life or a dream that had no connection with reality. That night, he pulled her close again, and this time, too, she gave in to him reluctantly. And all the while, he imagined Carla swept away by passion.
4: Next day, he was alone at home and called one of the numbers for the first time. It's just me. Just checking everything's okay. What's this? A man's voice asked. Ralph. Which Ralph? Ebling hastily hit the disconnect button, then tried again with another of the numbers.
2: Ralph. My God. I tried you yesterday.
4: Easy, said Ebling, disappointed that again it wasn't a woman. What's up?
2: I can't go on like this.
4: Then stop.
2: There's no way out.
4: There's always a way out. Ebling couldn't stop yawning.
2: Ralph, are you telling me I finally have to take the consequences? I have to go all the way?
4: Ebling went channel surfing, but he was out of luck. There seemed to be nothing around but folk music and carpenters doing things with planks and repeats of old series from the 80s, the whole afternoon TV gloom. How was he even seeing all this? Why was he at home and not at work? He had no idea. Was it possible he'd simply forgotten to go in?
2: I'm going to swallow the whole container.
4: Go right ahead. Ebling reached for the book that was lying on the table. The Way of the Self to the Self by Miguel Oristos Blanco. The sun's disc on the jacket. It was Elka's. He pushed it away with the tips of his fingers.
2: Everything comes to you just like that, Ralph. You get it all on a platter. You have no idea what it's like always coming second. Being one in a crowd, always someone's last choice. You have no idea.
4: That's true.
2: I'm going to do it. I mean it.
4: Ebling switched off just in case this pathetic person tried to call him back. That night, he dreamed about hairs. They were large. There was nothing cute about them. They emerged from dense thickets. They looked more like filthy beasts than the charming little creatures from animated films, and they stared at him with eyes that glowed red. Behind him, there was a cracking sound in the bushes. He swung round, but his movement shook everything loose. Reality melted away, and he heard Elka saying it was unendurable. How could anyone breathe that loudly? Enough was enough, and she wanted her own bedroom. Starting the next morning, the phone was silent. He waited and listened. But it didn't ring.
3: When it finally did so in the early afternoon, it was his boss, wanting to know why he hadn't come in the last 2 days, if he was feeling ill, and if his doctor's certificate had somehow got mislaid. Ebling apologized and coughed for good measure. And when his boss said it wasn't serious, these things happened, no reason to get excited. He was a good worker, and everyone knew his worth. He felt tears of rage in his eyes. The next day, he sabotaged 3 computers. And installed a hard drive in such a way that all the data on it would erase themselves exactly 1 month later. His telephone was silent. He came close a few times to calling one of the numbers. His thumb was on the callback button, and he imagined that only a second separated him from hearing one of the voices. If he'd had more courage, he'd have pressed it, or started a fire somewhere, or gone in search of Carla. At least there was Wiener Schnitzel for lunch. Twice in 1 week, a rare treat. Rogler sat opposite him, chewing religiously. "The new E-14, he said with his mouth full. "It's enough to drive you crazy. There isn't a damn thing inside it that works. Anyone who buys it has only himself to blame." Ebling nodded. "But what are we supposed to do?" Rogler was getting loud. "It's new. I want it too. There's nothing else on the market." "True," said Ebling. "There's nothing else." "Hey," said Rogler. "Stop staring at your phone." Ebling twitched and put it in his pocket. "Not so long ago, you didn't want anything to do with one, and now you don't budge an inch without it. Just relax. Nothing could be that urgent." Rogler hesitated for a moment. He swallowed, then stuck another piece of schnitzel in his mouth. "Please don't take this the wrong way, but who would be calling you anyhow?"
0: David Costable performed voices by Daniel Kelman. I'm Meg Wolitzer. As I said earlier, this program is exploring the malleable nature of identity. The idea can be unnerving, but also comic. We're used to stories in which a character is somehow taken over by another character. But what if that event is precipitated by an object? A cell phone, in a way, is a perfect mashup of person and object. It's a mini representation of a person, and it includes their contacts, their preferences, and even their DNA, which is all over the thing. When it works as it's meant to, it can be a vessel of identity. But when there's a strange glitch, as in this story, the larger world and its randomness and endless conversations that we never knew about may come beaming in. When we return, rush hour traffic alters 2 lives. 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
0: 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I'm Meg Wolitzer. 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We know who you are. From contemporary Germany, we move to the richly complex world of contemporary Nigeria. Miracle in Lagos Traffic was written by Nigerian-born Chika Unegwe. Her novels include On Black Sisters Street and The Middle Daughter. This story was a 2025 O. Henry Prize winner. Miracle in Lagos Traffic was performed by the subtle actor Yetide Badaki. You may know her from Star Trek Strange New Worlds and television appearances on Criminal Minds and This Is Us. But now, she brings us Chika Unegwe's Miracle in Lagos Traffic.
10: Miracle in Lagos Traffic. The day after I ended my fasting for EGA, I was handed a miracle. With thinning hair and sunken cheeks, he'd rapped on the driver's side of the car window, begging for money. My driver, impatient with the slow-moving traffic, began to wave him away, and I, for some reason, said no to that. Maybe it was because praying and fasting had made me extra charitable. "Find some change for him," I told the driver. I always left money in the glove compartment of the 505 for incidentals, never for the horde of beggars Lagos spawned. I agreed with Inze, my husband, that anyone resourceful enough found work to do, even in the present economy. Inze thought it was laziness and greed that drove able-bodied men and women to beg. Inze would know. He grew up poor. And not once did it ever occur to my family to accost citizens and ask them for money. The boy couldn't have heard me, but he glued himself to our car, and once he saw the driver open the glove compartment, he began to smile and raise his hands in thanks. He had a mouth full of small, surprisingly white teeth. The driver gave him a 1,000 naira note, muttering something he was wise enough not to let me hear. He likely didn't think I should be giving out money to someone who hadn't earned it, not when we hadn't raised his salary in the 3 years he had been with us. He asked about it once, after he learned that the driver of one of our friends earned 5,000 naira more than he did. Inze told him he could leave if he was no longer happy to work for us. "How many drivers earn 40,000 naira?" Inze asked him. The boy was effusive in his gratitude. He didn't move on to other cars. He sprinted beside ours like a wild animal, chanting, "God bless you, God bless you, madame. God go bless you plenty. God go give you anything where you want." I wasn't superstitious, but there was something about the prayer that made me feel that maybe I was really going to be blessed. Maybe this boy was the answer, the miracle that had necessitated the praying and the fasting in the first instance. So I wound my window down. "Where did he live?" "Not far away." "How old was he?" 16, he said. "Same age as my twins, although he had the leathery look of an old man." "Did he want to earn money?" His head nodded manically, bobbing up and down so fast it made me dizzy to watch. "He wanted to earn money. He could work hard, wash cars, cook, whatever I wanted." "Yes, madame. Thank you, madame. God bless you, madame." I gave him my address and asked him to pass by on Sunday morning, 11 a.m. Could he find the house? "Yes, he could. God bless you, madame." Inze wasn't happy that I'd invited a street urchin, his words, not mine, to the house. I told him not to be such a snob. It was foolhardy, he said. He was going to tell the gate man to turn the boy back if he did turn up. Did I not know how dangerous that was? That he could be part of an armed robbery gang or kidnapping gang? "Really?" I said. "If he was part of a gang, would he be begging in traffic?" Inze had nothing to say to that. Armed robbers and kidnappers were raking in money. Only recently, a Protestant bishop was kidnapped on his way back to Onitsha from Lagos. His driver killed on the spot. The kidnappers had asked for $100 million ransom, which his congregation raised. The bishop had come on TV to talk about how his abductors had fed him only once a day. Watery beans, like food you wouldn't even give to prisoners, as if the indignity of the terrible food was a worse crime than his abduction. How much do you think a begging gig fetches? I asked Nze. He grunted. He still didn't think it was a good idea that I had invited the stranger to our home. And how do you know that he'll be a fit? He asked. A sensible enough question, I admitted. But we wouldn't know if we didn't try, I said. Plus, my intuition said it would work out. The idea to ask the boy to come had landed like a dove on my shoulders. My pastor would say it was my spirit. Inze rolled his eyes. He didn't put much stock in my instincts or my spirit. I had been praying for a miracle, I told him. Inze did not believe in miracles. He said something to me about chasing shadows. I said something caustic back. Our voices were dangerous and low because we didn't want the girls to know we were fighting. A child his age shouldn't be begging in traffic. He should be in school, I said, trying again to convince my husband. It was thanks to a community scholarship that he had gone to a boarding school in Enugu and then on to Nsukka campus, which was where we met. He would never have met me otherwise, or if he had, he wouldn't have dared to talk to me. He was the son of a palm wine tapper. I was solidly middle class, daughter of two college professors. Our orbits would not have crossed. Unwilling to give up my advantage, I continued. We'd be killing two birds with one stone. We could change that boy's life, give him a chance at the kind of life the government couldn't give him, and help ourselves too, I said. If it worked out, Nze said, already sounding resigned. It would work out, I said. But even if it didn't, we wouldn't send him away empty-handed. We would still give him something, a bit of money, new clothes. I was relieved that we had averted a fight. Nze and I had been fighting more than we used to. It felt as if in the last 4 months, we'd fought more than we had in all of our 20 years together. The last thing our twins needed, with everything else going on, was for them to see their parents biting chunks off of each other. But Nze and I agreed on little these days. Whatever I said, he countered. I spent my weekends in church. He spent his doing whatever.

always stocked up on cough syrup and ugolo. I gave EJ routine Benadryl to soothe the cough and bitter cola to suck on since she could not bring herself to bite into its bitterness. When she began to throw up, her stomach cramping, we didn't panic. Inze had made fish the night before, and there was something dodgy about the fish. Even I hadn't felt very well after eating it. I was sure he hadn't washed the fish properly, but he was a man who cooked, and so I hadn't complained too much about how he ought to have washed the fish with alum first, soaking it in warm water. I made EJ a pot of chicken soup and told her to stay home from school. Watch Nollywood movies. You'll be fine soon, I promised. On the seventh day, she asked if we hadn't noticed that her face was swelling. She looked as if she had been wrestling a stronger opponent. Inze took her then to see our family doctor because he could take the day off work. The doctor was concerned, Inze told me when I returned from teaching tedious teenagers mathematics at the high school. The doctor had ordered more tests and would call us when she had the results. By the time the boy came on Sunday morning, accompanied by a man he said was his father, Inze had mellowed. My brain wave, he said, did not have to work the first time, but it made sense to try. And why hadn't we thought of it earlier? Lagos was full of people who would be willing to sell their organs for a bit of money, he said. He meant poor people. Only recently, a clip had gone viral on WhatsApp of a woman who rented a house with no kitchen, no bathroom, and a living room that was always flooded in the rainy season. She slept on a couch because she had no bed. Maybe we should meet these strangers elsewhere, Nze said. In the future, maybe we should arrange to meet them at a restaurant, at least for the first meeting. I could have replied that our proposal wasn't something we should be discussing in restaurants full of people, or that I was convinced we wouldn't need to find someone else, but I kept quiet. I was enjoying the fact that we were not arguing. The house seemed like a live thing, breathing and anxious, holding its breath to see how long our truce lasted. We hadn't told the twins what we were doing, because what if, despite my spirit saying the boy would be a match, he wasn't? We mustn't raise their hopes, Nze cautioned, and I agreed with him on that. The girls had been begging to go to the beach at Landmark, so we sent them off with the driver. If they were suspicious at our suddenly giving in to this request, they did not say a word. The boy said his name was Obike. His voice was hoarse, and I couldn't remember if it had been like that 2 days ago, but he didn't speak much. His father did most of the talking. A small, wiry man dressed completely in black. He looked like a bird of prey. He was a roadside mechanic employed by a man who only paid him a commission. It killed him not to be able to fend for his family. He didn't want his son begging, but Obike insisted on earning money for the family as the eldest child. Sometimes Obike went to Balogun Market and did odd jobs, running errands for traders when they left him. I noticed that the hands holding the bottle of Coke he was drinking were calloused. They did not look like the hands of a teenager. His grip on the bottle was so strong, I feared the bottle would break. He smiled sheepishly at everything in our sitting room, the TV, the bookcase, the huge sculpture of a woman carrying a child on her back I bought at Elegushi Market 3 years ago. When my son told me someone offered him a job, I said, let me come with him to make sure it's genuine. This city is full of ritualists, Obike's father cackled. He spoke Igbo. Comforted by the fact that we were Igbo too, he had quickly switched from Pidgin English to our language. He'd come to Lagos as a young father 10 years ago, lured by the stories of how easy it was to make money in the city. He'd left Udi, where his farming brought little in, and moved his family, his wife and 3 children, to the city where he'd hoped to progress. 10 years and nothing to show for it. He was too ashamed to go back to Udi. With which mouth would he tell people that his son was a beggar,
that his wife sometimes pretended to be deaf and dumb, walking around

with a placard in traffic asking for alms. "We all do what we have to do," I said, wondering when to bring up the reason for our meeting. The job we hoped his son could do for us. Then Nse got right to it. He didn't believe in wasting time on small talk, buttering people up. He'd always say that he hadn't spent years running his own successful business to waffle around when there was business to be discussed. "So this is the proposal. If it works, your family will be set for life. 1 million naira, a job in my business. Obige can go to school. We'll see to it. If your son isn't a right match, then shame." Obike's father opened his mouth, shut it. He reminded me of a fish. He brought out a handkerchief and wiped his bald head as if he was sweating. Obike looked confused. He turned to his father. "Papa?" His voice squeaked. There was a silence, and Nze spoke into it. I didn't know what exactly the doctor had said about the risks, but Nze said there weren't any. "Think about it," he said. Later, I would tell Nze that he should have told the truth. There was no surgery without risks, even if those risks were minimal, like the doctor had said. For both EJ and the donor, if it worked out, the boy would be better off after it than he was now. If I were in their shoes, I thought, I'd take the risk. Nze should have made that case. The doctor had called us a few days after EJ's test to discuss the results. He rattled off a diagnosis, introducing a whole new vocabulary into our home. Renal disease, dialysis, kidney transplant. The disease hung around like a monster sucking up air in our house. There was no cure, the doctor said. She either went on dialysis for life or had to get a transplant. But for the transplant, there was a long list and very few options for donors. Perhaps her twin could donate one. "People don't really need two kidneys," the doctor said, as nonchalantly as if he were discussing Amaka's, EJ's twin, deciding to get a haircut to chop off her hair. "If she was compatible, that would be the best," he said. I wanted to gouge out his eyes. "God forbid," I said. "There must be some other way. How could I ask a healthy 16-year-old to give up a kidney for her sister? I would sacrifice for my daughter, but it wasn't her sister's place to do that. I tested, but was no match." Something about HLA compatibility or whatever. Nze was an AB blood type to EJ's A, which ruled him out too. There was no need to ask Amaka to test because we were never going to allow her to donate her kidney. She was still young, had her whole life ahead of her. Besides, if something went wrong, we could lose both children. It was Violetta who told me about the black market. She introduced us to some man who said he could get us a donor, but it go cost, though. He wanted 100,000 naira for every person he brought to us that was tested. And if there was a match, we'd pay 20 million naira before the surgery and half of that after. Where were we supposed to get 30 million naira from? And how many people would we have to go through to find a match? Plucking Obike from traffic had not been planned. That he would match was an unexpected bonus, never mind what my spirit told me. My intuition, my spirit did not always get it right. When I was pregnant with the girls, I was sure I was having boys. I had bought boy clothes and held boy names under my tongue. When EJ started coughing, my spirit hadn't been able to detect that something was seriously wrong with her. So who was to say that it wouldn't have led me astray this time? But it had been right enough times in the past for me to trust it. In the most notable example, I had planned to travel to Enugu by bus for a wedding. I woke up that morning with a heaviness in my chest that I knew was my spirit's way of forcing me to listen to it. The bus I would have been on
was attacked later that day by unknown gunmen just after the Niger breach. The paper said, no one survived. Now, with Obike, my spirit whispered to me that everything would be all right. The same way it did the day I met Nze after a series of really terrible boyfriends. Besides, Obike was perfect. His father had asked for some of the money up front so that Obike didn't have to beg, so he could stay home and eat well and sleep well. We gave him 250,000 naira, more money than the family had ever seen at once, his father said. And we went further, thinking up new ways to help the family because the fire had been lit inside us. We sent the driver to their house with bags of rice and tubers of yam, crates of soft drinks and cartons of juice. It was as if we were marrying Obike, fattening him up before the wedding. The driver brought back their thanks. I didn't tell him what our business was, but I saw a look creep into his eyes the first time we sent him over with foodstuff. A look both sly and judgmental. Whatever it was, he knew better than to speak his mind. Nze said it was jealousy. The last time I saw Obike, his skin shone as if he'd shed his previous skin. He looked like a church hymn, all glorious and pure. His eyes gleamed like something new. He'd grown supple on our food. He'd come to say thank you before going into hospital the next day to begin the procedure. I was surprised that he'd come to the house as, well, that hadn't been the plan. But I was touched. If I were in his shoes, I might have been overcome with gratitude too and visited my benefactors. Nze wasn't home when Obike came, but the girls and I were. The twins were awkward around him as if they didn't know how to behave with this boy who was giving a part of him to save one of them. But they talked a lot about him when the family was alone. Ije offered him a drink, and when she brought it, she and Amaka sat at either side of him. They didn't ask him any of the questions they wondered about, like what his hobbies were or what his favorite food was, and he appeared to be intimidated into quietness, the way boys of his age often were in the presence of girls. After a short while, my daughters disappeared into their bedroom. Obike did not seem to mind. He smiled at me, white teeth flashing. His family was going from 0 to 1 million because of him, he said, and all for a small, non-invasive surgery to remove something he didn't need anyway. He sounded like Nze talking to his father, using the same words my husband had used, non-invasive, small surgery, in and out, as if he were mocking him, but that couldn't have been it, I thought. God bless you, Ma, he said. Over and over again. His nails were clean. He looked like the kind of teenager I was used to seeing in our neighborhood. He could have been any of my neighbor's children. What a difference, I thought. 250,000 naira, good food, and a few months could make. Once Ije came out of hospital with her new kidney, we were going to go on holiday. Somewhere fun we had never been to, like Ghana or Senegal. We talked of maybe even bringing Obike with us. He'd never been on a plane before. Imagine taking him on an airplane, I told Nze, giggling like a child, high on our munificence. The girls couldn't stop talking about it. What would they do on holiday? How nice it would be to have a brother. What else to call someone who was giving you a kidney? The house bubbled with our happiness, the walls glimmering in ways I hadn't noticed before. The monster that had been sucking up air disappeared, disintegrated into nothing. The day of the procedure, the sun shone with a stunning brightness.
The plan was for the driver to pick up Obike and drive him to the hospital while Nze and I drove with EJ. That morning, even Nze joined me when I knelt to offer a prayer of thanksgiving. "My heart is full, full, Lord," I said, unable to articulate my joy. Underneath that joy was an anxiety that Nze dismissed when I mentioned it to him. EJ would be fine, he said. There was very little risk to her. "But every surgery carries some risk," I said, repeating the doctor's words. "Not for EJ. What does your spirit tell you? Listen to it." I closed my eyes, and an assuring calmness washed over me. This time, I was certain my spirit would not deceive me. Nothing could go wrong. We had Obike, grateful for the life we were giving him, and his compatible kidney, a competent doctor. "It's all up from here, isn't it?" I asked Nze. We had just arrived at the parking lot of the hospital when the driver called me. Obike was nowhere to be found. "In fact, madam," the driver said, "in fact, the house no even day again." It was as if Obike's house, a wood and zinc shack, had never existed, he said. "He don't disappear like ghost." Something in his voice sounded like he might have been laughing.

0: Miracle in Lagos Traffic was performed by Yetide Badaki. Badaki was born in Lagos, and this story really resonated with her. She spoke with us backstage at Symphony Space.
1: I think one of the most wonderful things is when a writer is so evocative. And there's a certain level of an inability to examine self, I think, for the narrator. And I think I'm really going to lean into that. There's an almost comedic bent to how unself-aware she is. I don't know how many listeners have had the joy and the adventure and the excitement of visiting Lagos. It is a character all of its own. You try to find different ways to describe it to people that have never been. You say, okay, think New York, but you're in tropical space, and there's just color and sound, and there's just sensation everywhere. And I love the way that that was woven in such a short space into this world.
0: That was Yetide Badaki, backstage at Symphony Space. I'm Meg Wolitzer. This story is set in one of the world's most unforgiving metropolises. The city doesn't just frame the narrative, it presses in on it. Its restless, molten energy makes it feel like lives could blur, even swap, without warning. And somewhere in that slippage, there's a strain of humor that's sharpest, maybe, where the gaps between people are widest. There are pleasures and pitfalls to creating what we call the not entirely sympathetic character. The pleasures may be obvious. You get to have a little fun with someone else's flaws. The pitfalls involve being unfair, putting your thumb on the literary scale. The narrator of Miracle in Lagos blithely demonstrates her ruthlessness and carelessness with someone else's child. Unegwe lets the character reveal herself through her own words, and to me, the depiction feels entirely fair. These two very different stories are unsettling in different ways, but are linked by the underlying thread of identity and how it is constructed. Daniel Kelman plays with the dark side of a dominant technology, almost as if the cell phone has taken the place of the robot, an object of fascination and suspicion in the 50s. And he anticipates our current locus of anxiety, AI. And Chika Unegwe has offered up extremes of social disparity, identities framed by privilege on the one hand and want on the other, that it takes only a chance encounter to scramble. As I said at the beginning of this program, we know who we are until we're asked to question our sureties. That's part of the job of good stories. I'm Meg Wolitzer. Thanks for joining me for Selected Shorts.
2: 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Our team includes Matthew Love, Drew Richardson, Mary Shimkin, Vivienne Woodward, and Magdalene Robleski. The readings are recorded by Miles B. Smith. Our mix engineer for this episode was Joe Plord. Our programs presented at the Getty Center in Los Angeles are recorded by Phil Richards. Our theme music is David Peterson's That's the Deal, performed by the Deerdorf Peterson Group. 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This program is also made possible with public funds from the New York State Council on the Arts, with the support of Governor Kathy Hochul and the New York State Legislature. Selected Shorts is produced and distributed by Symphony Space.

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The American guitarist and composer Michael Hedges wasted no time making a distinct first impression with his 1981 debut album called Breakfast in the Field. I mean, it was clear that this guy was prodigiously talented, and you would have been forgiven for assuming that as one sound piled atop another, that he either had another guitarist with him in the studio or was going back and overdubbing. Neither of those was the case. Hedges used a series of tapping techniques, hammer-ons, and pull-offs, the kind of thing that in 1981 very few guitarists were aware of. And the thing about Hedges is that he used this technique in the service of the music, and he had a real lyrical and melodic gift, as well as, you know, 10 fingers that sounded like 20. I'm John Schaefer, and in the next hour on New Sounds, we are going to go rummaging deep in our archives for a live performance and interview that Michael Hedges recorded here in the studio in, I believe, 1986. I can't be more precise in the date than that, I'm afraid. This took place in our old studios when we were still based in the municipal building at the Manhattan end of the Brooklyn Bridge. And so we'll get a chance to hear that. We'll hear some of Hedges' own recordings, including some of his tributes to his musical heroes. And we'll also have some music from some of the artists who, in turn, were influenced and inspired by Michael Hedges himself. Hedges died in 1997 in an automobile accident. He was only 43 years old. And he left behind a discography of his own work, as well as some contributions to other projects. And this first piece is Hedges' contribution to an album called The Shape of the Land, which accompanied a film about a mountaineer, a mountain climber, who was lost on Mount Denali in Alaska. And the piece is called Because It's There. And here, Hedges' technique is a pretty useful thing because he's playing an early 20th century harp guitar. So imagine a regular six-string guitar with a second curved neck coming off the top of the body. And on that neck are five or six or seven strings, which are not fretted. You just pluck them like harp strings. So having two sets of strings to play and two hands to play them with, well, you can see how that would be a useful thing to be able to do. And Hedges explained how he did it in our interview. But first, let's hear the piece, Because It's There, from Michael Hedges.

0: That piece is called Because It's There, and it's taken from the soundtrack to the film The Shape of the Land. Features a number of musicians, but that piece was a solo performance by guitarist and composer Michael Hedges. And on this edition of New Sounds, Michael, it's good to have you here in the studios.
1: Well, thank you. I went up to the 14th floor first and talked to your executives, and they told me to come up here to the top.
0: And so here we are, high atop the beautiful municipal building in downtown Manhattan. And let's talk about that guitar. It's not a classical or conventional guitar.
1: No, of course, I don't know exactly all the history behind guitars, but the classical guitar, of course, is nylon or gut strings, and I play pretty much exclusively on steel strings. One reason why I do that is because the steel strings are more adaptable to changes in tension, and I use different tunings for each piece that I compose and make on the guitar. And I liked that so much, and I kept wanting new pitches to appear. Even though I was in a tuning that I liked, I wanted to hear some other nice, big, round, open string. And then I saw this sort of mutated guitar in a shop in San Francisco, and it's called a harp guitar, and that's what we were listening to.
0: Now, this has about seven or eight large strings.
1: Yeah, the bass, the theme that you hear that pretty much goes through the whole deal, da-da-da-dun, is all done on the harp part of the instrument, which is five strings in this case.
0: Mm-hmm. Now, you play both the harp part of the guitar and the guitar, quote-unquote, part of the guitar at the same time.
1: Yeah, well, I mostly do just tapping with my left hand on the strings of the guitar, and then use my right hand to pluck the strings of the harp. And then I, switch around so it doesn't sound too tapped or too plucked. And that's what kind of makes my style a little bit different than some others, is that I try to integrate both the techniques so they don't sound like techniques, just so it sounds, coherent as a whole.
0: Mm-hmm. Now, there have been other guitarists who've worked with this so-called keyboard technique where you use both hands on the neck.
1: Yeah, I started doing it, in 72 or so when I first started writing. One of my first tunes is called Silent Anticipations, and probably I got it from Leo Kottke, the main idea from that, and I kind of tried to develop that. Then I started just experimenting off my own, but I really didn't have too many influences. The main reason why I started doing it was because I wanted to hear things that I couldn't pull off in regular guitar technique, and when I heard it in my head, necessity is the mother of invention, mm-hmm. So I tried to get those sounds out, and the technique sort of evolved from the music. And I had never really been too much in contact with other guitar players, but living in Palo Alto and playing there, I did see Stanley Jordan a couple of years ago before he was ever known, and he just my jaw just sort of dropped open to what he was doing. And to me, the style is somewhat limited because every attack is the result of a tap. I think it works real well for Stanley, and especially in a band format. But I like to strum the thing hard and then go tap something. So it's a whole different technique, really, because the action is so different. It's almost like the difference between a harpsichord and a piano.
0: Yeah.
1: I mean, and I studied classical guitar at the Peabody down in Baltimore for 4 years, not as a major. The first 2 years were a major, and then I decided I wanted to be a composition major, and my guitar teacher thought it would be best, too. but we got along pretty well.
0: Okay, now you're going to do a couple of pieces for us live in the studio here. The first one you've already mentioned is Silent Anticipations.
1: Right.
0: Now, you said this is your first composition or something, old work.
1: Yeah, it's an old one, but it sort of, I can breathe life into it because it's one of those tunes that I was trying to not really compose a melody as such, but just to get concentrate on the other elements of harmony and of rhythm. So I tend to be able to improvise a little bit as I play it. So it turns out a little bit different every time.
0: Okay. This is a live performance in our studios of Silent Anticipations by Michael Hedges.

0: We have just heard a performance of Silent Anticipations. Michael Hedges playing the guitar live in our studios, and this is one of those rare occasions when I wish we were on television rather than radio.
1: Right. The DJs always tell me, you know, wow, you gotta see this guy to believe him, and I'm very handsome, ladies and gentlemen. And,
0: but I have never seen anybody attack an instrument. I mean, it's almost brutal what you're doing to that guitar, and the headphones are flying off, the pick goes flying out of your hands. And it's amazing that you just somehow get through the piece, but...
1: Well, I guess it's a sort of a latent aversion to Pete Townsend or something, because I used to always want to be him, and, you know, with the helicopter-like guitar chords. I never really got into that, but I did used to wear a jumpsuit to my band performances when I was in junior high or in high school. I used to try to be Pete Townsend. We played Pinball Wizard and all that stuff.
0: All the old Who tunes from the 60s. And
1: yeah, and I always didn't really want to be sort of pegged as a folky either.
0: Yeah.
1: And so I tend to attack a little bit in my shows the instrument, because I do have some rock and roll roots, and I will be forming a rock band. I already have it formed, but we haven't recorded too much yet.
0: You going to switch to an electric, or are you going to stick with the acoustic?
1: No, I'll stick with acoustic, but I'll also play some electric. I don't really think that I have the time or concentration to become the electric guitar player that I would want to be as a main activity, or else I would go crazy, you know, trying to be like Alan Holdsworth.
0: Mm. Well, now, when you're playing a guitar with the intensity that you just did, does the instrument tend to slip out of tune a lot? Or?
1: No, that's why I really like to play steel string, because for some reason it holds the tuning a lot better.
0: All right, the next piece that you'll play is the title track from your
1: Aerial Boundaries.
0: Second
1: mm-hmm.
0: Windham Hill recording. Now, is this tuned differently?
1: Aerial Boundaries is tuned differently from Silent Anticipations, and it's sort of the, you know, I was talking about earlier how the music dictated the techniques. Well, the music also dictates the tunings, and certain strings had to be open for me to pull off other things.
0: Mm-hmm.
1: So you kind of wrestle with it for a while you're composing, with the tuning, that is. And then maybe the tuning gets, you know, into one form, and you can do all this and this, but you can't do all those other things.
0: Yeah.
1: So you try to change the tuning so you can get the multitude of things to do that you want to do. And that's a little bit tough, because your ideas will be changing and everything's kind of interactive with everything else. So there's no specific way that I would arrive at a tuning, but...
0: It's just the way to get the most out of what you're
1: right.
0: doing.
1: Sure.
0: Okay. And this piece also has a little bit of a different sound,
1: sure.
0: I would say, from Silent
1: It's much more static, yeah. And I was, of course, influenced by Steve Reich on this one. It's very minimal compared to Silent Anticipations.
0: Mm-hmm.
1: But it's a little bit more melodic than Silent Anticipations. It has a sort of a theme to it that you can hum, and it has a rhythmic theme. I tried to vary themes and sort of build a surface with different short figures, and then embellish them and then take them out and bring them back in.
0: Okay. All right, let's hear another live performance in our studios by Michael Hedges. This piece is entitled Aerial Boundaries.

0: 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And when we continue in a moment, we'll finish up that conversation, hear a very different kind of piece from Michael Hedges, and then we'll move on to hear some of the musicians who influenced him and some of the musicians that he in turn influenced. I'm John Schaefer, and you're listening to New Sounds.
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0: Tomorrow night on New Sounds, we'll take you to Pioneer Works in Brooklyn for one of our New Sounds Live collaborations, which we do each year with the Bang on a Can All-Stars. In this case, playing two works by Terry Riley, actually one of which we'll hear tomorrow night and one of which we'll save for down the road. A Rainbow in Curved Air was one of two foundational works of psychedelia and minimalism that Terry Riley created in the 1960s, and the All-Stars were joined by Terry's son, the virtuoso guitarist Gian Riley, for this performance. So tune in for that tomorrow night at 11. All of these New Sounds programs are available for on-demand listening, this one included. They're in our audio archives, each show with a program number affixed to it, so that once it's a day or two old and no longer immediately visible on the homepage, you can find it pretty easily. This is New Sounds number 4914. If you're not at newsounds.org, that's okay. Just as long as you're on the web somewhere, open up your browser, type in New Sounds 4914, and you'll be taken to this show, which is now about to take you back to 1986 as we continue our look back at the life and career and influence of the guitarist and composer Michael Hedges.
5: It's been surprising to hear you mentioning people like Steve Reich and Leo Kottke and Pete Townsend and Richie Havens all in
6: one breath.
5: Basically in one sitting. Uh-huh. And then to find out that obviously, your musical interests don't stop there, because on Aerial Boundaries, you recorded a piece of basically musique concrète, or electronic music.
6: I also recorded a piece of Neil Young.
5: Mm-hmm. Which is, that's the piece with Michael Manring on it. That's really a beautiful version.
6: Well, to me, music is certainly transcendent of, musical spirit is transcendent of style, and so I listen to everything I can, from Irish music to 20th century atonal music. The tune you speak of, Spare Change, was realized down at the electronic music studio at the Peabody down in Baltimore one Christmas holiday season when the conservatory was out, and I was friends with the director of the studio, so he just let me in there. Uh-huh. And I slept in there essentially and composed all day and got it all done in about 7 days. It took me 110 hours or so to do all the edits. Many of the guitar sounds you'll hear are backward, many are slowed down, and lots of them are spliced together.
5: Now, what did you originally play? Were you just playing random notes and chords?
6: Or? No, I had the whole tune already composed. In fact, I had already recorded it live with Liz Story and Mike Manring on the Windham Hill Live album. But I wanted to do it on my record, too. You know, I felt like, well, I got something else to say with this tune, but I don't want to do the same instrumentation, at least not the same musicians. So I had some rehearsals, in fact, with Art Landy, the pianist, and he ended up, even though not hearing Liz's story, he ended up playing pretty much what Liz had played. So I thought, oh, what am I going to do now? Well, I'll treat it, make an electronic treatment of that and say it that way, and that way I could also expand my textures on that record, and I think it really is one of my favorites.
5: Mm. All right, before we hear that, though, I want to thank you for dropping by tonight. I mean, this has been not only an eye-opener, but a real ear-opener for me, and I'm sure for a lot of our listeners, and I hope you drop by again next time you're in town.
6: Thanks for having me on New Sounds, and I'll come back and write some more.
5: Yeah, please do. Michael Hedges, and let's now hear Spare Change from the compact disc Aerial Boundaries.

That's called Spare Change. And while it is clearly rooted in the sound of the guitar, it is a studio creation, a bit of electronic music, the style known as musique concrète, concrete music as opposed to purely abstract sound. Michael Hedges made that on his record called Aerial Boundaries back in the mid-80s. Spare Change, the name of the piece. And on this edition of New Sounds, we are looking back at the life and career and music of Michael Hedges, a career cut short at the age of 43, automobile accident in 1997. In his performances and on his recordings, Michael loved to pay tribute to the musicians who inspired him. And you heard in our conversation all the different names of musicians and composers that he mentioned then. Another of his favorites was the French guitarist Pierre Bensusan. And we're going to hear Pierre next with his version of a Turkish ballad called Hekimolu from Bensusan's record Musique or Musics. And then we'll hear Michael Hedges' tribute to Pierre Bensusan. It's simply called Bensusan, and it is from Hedges' record Aerial Boundaries. First, here's Pierre Bensusan himself with his version of this Turkish song, Hekimolu.

0: to related works there. That's music from Michael Hedges called Bensusan, named after the guitarist Pierre Bensusan, whom we heard playing immediately before him. The Michael Hedges piece is from his album Aerial Boundaries. The Pierre Bensusan work was his arrangement of a Turkish song called Hekimolu from Bensusan's early record called Musique. By the way, Bensusan, after Michael Hedges' death, returned the favor by writing a song called So Long, Michael. In a moment, as we continue with New Sounds, we'll hear another Hedges tribute, and really the showstopper of his live sets. And then we'll hear some music from Preston Reed and Michael Manring, two of the musicians who, in turn, were inspired by Hedges. Stay with us as we continue with New Sounds.
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0: 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All of that and much more at newsounds.org. Despite Michael Hedges saying at the end of that early interview that he'd come back to our studio, he never actually did, although we met several times after that, mostly backstage when he would perform in New York City at the old club known as the Bottom Line. And for many people, myself included, the most memorable part of his set came at the end when he, once again, paid tribute to a source of musical inspiration, in this case, the Beatles, by doing their song Come Together. And while I'm not always a fan of audience participation, Hedges made it irresistible and fun and musical. So here is a live recording of Michael Hedges doing the Beatles Come Together.

That is Michael Hedges and his audience doing the Beatles Come Together, album called Live from the Double Planet. All right, let's move on to some of the musicians who were influenced and inspired by Hedges. Chief among them is the bass player, Michael Manring. They were good friends and collaborators, worked on each other's records, and Michael Manring came and played on our New York Guitar Festival tribute concert to Hedges some 20 years ago. The piece we'll hear is called Selene, which is about the moon. There's a companion piece called Helios about the sun. This work has a very kind of nocturnal, lunar quality to it. And then the guitarist Preston Reed and his piece called Border Towns. First, here's Michael Manring.

That is Preston Reed, and you can hear a lot of the same kind of approach to the guitar that the late Michael Hedges had here in a band setting. Border Towns, the name of that work by Preston Reed. And before that, Cellini, a song about the moon played on a kind of modified electric bass guitar by Michael Manring, longtime friend and collaborator of Michael Hedges. And we've been listening to, on this edition of New Sounds, to some of Hedges' own music, the people who inspired him, the people that he in turn inspired, and we'll conclude with a short instrumental piece by Leo Kottke, who Michael mentioned at least once during our conversation that we heard earlier, that little trip to the archives that we took earlier in the show. From his album My Feet Are Smiling, which came out in 1973, here is Leo Kottke playing a piece called Stealing.

0: That's music by Leo Kottke, who actually shared the stage at Carnegie Hall with Michael Hedges when they were touring together in the 80s. There, a piece called Stealing from his album My Feet Are Smiling. Michael Hedges' music has been at the center of this edition of New Sounds. I'm John Schaefer. Thanks for being with us. It's nice of you to listen to New Sounds on our schedule, but you can also listen on yours. Hear our archived shows or our 24/7 live stream anytime you want at newsounds.org.
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4: Hello, welcome to Newsday on the BBC World Service with Andrew Peach in London and Catherine Bjarahanga in Nairobi.
5: Good morning. President Trump announces new negotiations with Tehran after calling off an attack on Iran over the weekend. He says they'll be aimed at reopening the Strait of Hormuz and ending Tehran's nuclear ambitions. Middle East expert on the way to explain.
4: Wildfires continue to cause havoc across Europe. Greece has become the focal point as firefighters battle flames west of Athens. We'll speak to a meteorologist there.
5: Going to hear how Japan and the US have carried out a rare joint intervention to prop up the yen.
4: And we'll also head to Gaza and hear the story of one mother who gave birth at the height of the war. We'll hear how she's coping 1 year on.
5: Those stories on the way for you here on Newsday. Oh, I do apologise, Catherine. First, the latest BBC World News.
6: BBC News with Neil Nunes. President Trump has said new negotiations with Iran will begin on Monday on reopening the Strait of Hormuz and ending Tehran's nuclear ambitions. On Saturday, Mr. Trump cancelled planned airstrikes, saying his decision followed a request from Iran. Earlier, Iran said it was close to a deal with Oman on managing traffic through the Strait of Hormuz. More now from Joe Inwood.
7: President Trump posted a message that began with bellicose threats, but went on to announce that a planned attack would no longer take place to allow space for a deal.
8: It was going to be a massive attack. It was going to be an attack that would have been by far the biggest attack since World War II, but they've asked us not to do it, and so we're just going to see whether or not we can make a deal.
7: Iran has denied it had any role in calling for restraint, but it's reported the US's Gulf allies, including Saudi Arabia's Crown Prince Mohammed bin Salman, did warn of the dangers of escalation.
6: Japan and the United States have carried out a rare joint intervention to prop up the yen, buying the currency together for the first time in 15 years. Both Japan's finance minister and U.S. Treasury Secretary Scott Bessent have said they will continue joint interventions in the future if necessary. More from Davide Giglione.
9: Japan's finance ministry has confirmed that last week Tokyo and Washington bought the yen together to hold its slide. The first joint yen-buying intervention since 2011. It follows months of weakness in the currency that's pushed up the cost of inputs like fuel and food for Japanese households. Finance Minister Satsuki Katayama says the two sides would not hesitate to act again. President Trump called it a favor to an ally with, in his words, a financial benefit for America too. The yen has strengthened since, but economists say that this action may only buy time, and believed that the real fix would be a rate rise from the Bank of Japan.
6: Attempts have resumed in Greece to contain wildfires west of Athens. On Sunday, two firefighters were killed when their helicopter collided with another as they were responding to the blazes. A British pilot and Greek colleague survived the accident. Greece has grounded all Bell helicopters, the type that crashed, whilst an investigation is carried out. The Prime Minister Kyriakos Mitsotakis paid tribute to the two victims.
10: I would like to begin by expressing our deep sorrow for the loss of the two firefighters who fell while battling the flames, trying to save their fellow citizens and their property. We still have difficult days ahead of us, and the month of August is traditionally a difficult one. I truly want to ask all our fellow citizens to exercise the utmost caution. Unfortunately, even as we speak today, we have many fires that start due to gross negligence.
6: BBC News. A Sudanese human rights group says 35 people have been killed in a drone strike by the Sudanese army on a traditional court session in the western Darfur region. The emergency lawyers group, which monitors violence against civilians, said the attack occurred in a village controlled by the paramilitary Rapid Support Forces. Cuba's state-run electricity company says the national grid has collapsed again, causing a nationwide blackout, the sixth since the start of the year. The island was just recovering from a partial blackout on Saturday. Cuba's population is suffering regular long outages as a result of an aging power system made worse by a U.S. oil blockade in place since January. The former First Lady of Brazil, Michelle Bolsonaro, has been nominated as a Senate candidate by the right-wing Liberal Party despite her recent public row with the party's presidential nominee, her stepson Flavio Bolsonaro. The nomination took place even though Ms. Bolsonaro missed a Liberal Party event on Sunday after spending a night in hospital with severe headache. The pop star Ariana Grande has said she will withdraw from public appearances and has dropped out of her planned lead role in an upcoming musical production in London. A representative for the singer said she would step back from visibility because of endless public scrutiny when her current tour ends next month. Here's Greg McKenzie.
11: She's by far one of the biggest pop stars in the world and a very successful actress as well. She's faced a lot of criticism online, constant trolling and reading between the lines. Her publicist is saying, look, she's had enough and she actually now just wants to take some time out away from public life and visibility. And I guess we'll have to wait and see whether she returns.
6: BBC News.
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5: On the way this morning, as wildfires continue to rage across Europe, we're going to take you to Greece and Hungary in the next few minutes.
4: And amid more airstrikes on Gaza, we'll catch up with a young mother there whose daughter has just celebrated her first birthday. We welcome your messages on Newsday. Our number is +44 77 86 20 50 85. Our top story this hour, President Trump has said new negotiations with Iran will begin on Monday on reopening the Strait of Hormuz and ending Tehran's nuclear ambitions. On Saturday, Mr. Trump cancelled a massive attack on Iran. It's the latest in a pattern of announcements during the five-month conflict, which have seen the US president threaten massive attacks and then call them off or conduct smaller-scale strikes. Here was President Trump speaking to reporters aboard Air Force One.
8: It would have been a massive attack. We're all set to go, but when the allies ask to call it off, you gotta sort of say, well, let's see. And the reason they asked is I think there's a deal. There's a deal on Hormuz, and then there will be a deal on the nuclear, or you might call it the denuclearization of Iran.
4: Well, a short while ago, I spoke with Ross Harrison in Washington. He's a senior fellow at the Middle East Institute, a non-profit, non-partisan think tank, and author of the new book, Decoding Iran's Foreign Policy.
12: Well, it's very hard to discern, Catherine, because we've been down this road many, many times before over the previous 5 months of this war. So it's really hard to kind of read the tea leaves here. From what I understand, that there was a escalation that was looming, pretty significant escalation yesterday. And Mohammed bin Salman, the crown prince and de facto leader of Saudi Arabia, implored on Donald Trump to not to escalate further.
4: Yes, just explain to us about the role of the Crown Prince of Saudi Arabia, because up until now, a lot of the mediation has been from Pakistan, Oman and Qatar. Just tell us about the intervention of the Saudi Crown Prince.
12: Well, I think there's a fear, Catherine, that this conflict, if it escalates horizontally any further, which means regionally and globally in terms of expansion, or vertically in terms of intensity, that all of the various actors will lose control of the dynamic and there will be no capacity to de-escalate or escalate. It'll be a conflict where there's a lot of contagion. So I think what Saudi Arabia has done, given the Crown Prince's relationship with President Trump, is to basically weigh on him the implications to Saudi Arabia and also the other GCC members that if, in fact, Donald Trump lives up to his promise to bomb power plants and civilian infrastructure, that the Iranians will do that in kind and do it against Saudi Arabia and the other GCC states.
4: As you mentioned, we've been here several times over the last few months with this conflict in the Middle East. When President Trump is talking about negotiations resuming on Monday, what kind of negotiations are we looking at? Who would be mediating and what will they be discussing, do you think?
12: Well, I mean, that's really unclear. I mean, we've had the Egyptians, the Qataris, the Pakistanis, the Omanis at different stages involved. To my knowledge, there's not going to be any face-to-face negotiations or direct negotiations. The only Americans that have been involved in direct negotiations, aside from the Vice President Vance, been Steve Witkoff, the real estate buddy of the president, and Jared Kushner, his son-in-law. So it's really unclear whether the negotiations he's talking about, number one, are actually real. That's number one. And number two, if they take place, will there be the proper expertise that's brought to bear in order to actually negotiate a detail that is more significant than the memorandum of understanding, which was drafted in a very shoddy way and actually brought us to this point of conflict?
4: We have been hearing from the president as well as saying that there will be negotiations. He's also talked about a deal with Iran over the Strait of Hormuz. Now, what we've been hearing over the past day or so is Iran saying it's about to reach an agreement with Oman over the Strait of Hormuz that control either side of the waterway. Do you think that's putting the U.S. under pressure?
12: Oh, I mean, in theory, they're trying to force the hand by basically saying that the Omanis and the Iranians have agreed to something and that the Americans then will have to accept it as a fait accompli.
4: But when the president talks about a deal over the Strait of Hormuz, how credible does that sound at the moment?
12: Well, the Iranians haven't said much other than that they have, as you indicated, that they had were close to finalizing some kind of an arrangement with the Omanis. I frankly, until the Iranians and the Americans are singing from the same songbook, and plus some of the mediators, I wouldn't take it very seriously. What I would take seriously is that Trump appears once again to have walked away from the brink, stepped back from the brink for the moment.
4: And that was Ross Harrison, Senior Fellow at the Middle East Institute, joining us from Washington.
5: Next to those wildfires continuing to rage across Europe with devastating consequences, the extreme weather is forcing drastic action in many countries. In Hungary, they're temporarily closing down their only nuclear reactor after water levels in the River Danube dropped so low there's no longer enough to cool it safely. The government is urging businesses to cut electricity use and has ordered decorative lighting on state buildings to be turned off. Julia Groff is a Hungarian journalist and lives near the Danube in Budapest. She sent us this voice note.
13: When you look at the Danube in Budapest at the moment, the first thing that strikes you is just how much of the riverbed is visible at the moment. There are huge sandbanks where normally you'd only see water, and people have been walking out onto parts of the river that are usually completely underwater. It's even become something of a tourist attraction at this point, with people coming to see just how dramatically the river has changed. But what you're seeing is really just the most visible consequence of a much bigger problem. So the thing is that Hungary has been experiencing weeks of extreme heat with very little rainfall, leading to one of the country's most severe droughts in recent years. Water levels have dropped dramatically across the country, so it's not just affecting the Danube. It's affecting the agriculture, shipping on the Danube, other rivers as well. Now, even the country's energy supply. It's important to stress that this is a precautionary safety measure, so there isn't a nuclear safety incident, but it does show how vulnerable critical infrastructure can become during extreme weather. In terms of the impact, Paks produces around half of Hungary's electricity. So taking even one reactor offline means the country will have to rely more on electricity imports from neighboring countries. And it just underlines how closely energy security is linked to climate conditions.
5: Thanks to Julia for sending Newsday that voice note. Now, Greece has become very much the focal point in the last couple of days in the battle against the wildfires. Two people were killed when firefighting helicopters collided on Sunday. Two others managed to survive. What you heard there was the moment the two helicopters collided in midair. The Greek Prime Minister said there are moments when nature and the intensity of weather surpass any human planning or operational capability. Live now to Dr. Theodore Ioannaros, meteorologist and senior researcher at the National Observatory of Athens. Thank you very much indeed for being with us on Newsday. It's a slightly different story in each country how these fires are playing out. What's behind what's happening just outside Athens?
14: Well, what we are witnessing across Europe right now, it differs in terms of the details. But the broad picture is that we are seeing the price we are now paying both for climate crisis, but also for the decisions we have made over the past decades in terms of land management. On the one hand, we have climate crisis that creates an environment that is much more conducive to fire than ever before. But on the other hand, our decisions in the field of land management, the abandonment of rural areas, the lack of forest management, all these decisions have led us to the point we are standing today.
5: And do you mean there's just been no land management, that not enough of that has been done, or it's been done wrongly?
14: I would say both. There are certain countries that have done some land management, mainly in the past 10 years, where we have been shifting our direction towards what we call integrated fire management. But the overall picture is that no or very inefficient land management has been carried down. Our forests have grown very large, vegetation is abundant, and when conditions under climate change are conducive to fire, we get these monstrous fires.
5: Okay, so obviously we've got a situation now where we've got very high temperatures over a prolonged period of time, and it only takes a spark to start the thing off, and then you're very much at the mercy of the wind, the strength and direction of the wind to fan the flames. What in the end could anyone do to mitigate the effects of those circumstances, you know, falling in the same moment as they are this summer?
14: The quick and very simple answer is prevention. We need to go back into the rural areas, into the forested landscape, and start managing our fuels. I mean, we need to implement measures like prescribed burning, use grazing animals to remove the excess fuel. At the same time, we need to strengthen our readiness in order to respond. For instance, Greece has implemented a drone program over the past 5 years, and I have to say that it has contributed significantly in detecting very early fires and managing to suppress a lot of them during their ignition. But we need, at the same time, to invest much more on prevention. Europe has invested a lot in suppression. We have a common aerial firefighting fleet. We have the pre-positioning of firefighters. We need to do exactly the same and even much more in the field of prevention.
5: Because there's a lot of conversation going on around climate change, of course, and potentially the causes of the warming temperatures and all of that. Actually, much less about what you're talking about, which is something that we could implement much more quickly if we wanted to.
14: Exactly. Exactly. The solution to the situation that us humans have created for the planet indeed is much simpler than it might look. Right now, we have new conditions and we need to adapt to them. We need to prevent wildfires in the first place before igniting and not just responding to them. Climate crisis is a fact and we need to do something about that. And this also comes with a personal responsibility for each and every one of us. Of greenhouse gases, then this means that each and one of us is willing to cut down its energy footprint.
5: Sure. Thank you very much indeed for your input on that. Really appreciate it. Dr. Theodore Ioannaros from the National Observatory of Athens, live with us on Newsday.
4: Yes, in about an hour's time, we'll be heading to Sicily, which has also been grappling with wildfires. Temperatures in parts of Italy are expected to hit close to 50 degrees Celsius this week. You're listening to Newsday from the BBC with Andrea in London and Catherine in Nairobi. Some other headlines for you. A Sudanese human rights group says the army has carried out a drone strike on a traditional court session in Western Darfur, killing more than 30 people. An EU naval vessel mission led by Italy in the Mediterranean has boarded an oil tanker suspected of being part of Russia's so-called shadow fleet. And Cuba's state-run electricity company says the national grid has collapsed again, causing a nationwide blackout, the sixth since the start of this year. Let's get the latest sports news now with Sarah Minai. Hi, Sarah.
15: Good morning, Catherine. Good morning, Andrew. Let's start with some football and the latest pre-season friendly matches for English Premier League teams. Liverpool lost 4-2 to Leeds, having led 2-0 in Chicago. Dominic Calvert-Lewin scored twice. In transfer news, Chelsea have signed the Strasbourg midfielder Valentin Barco on a 7-year deal. The Frenchman is their seventh signing of the summer. Final day of the Commonwealth Games in Glasgow yesterday. Australia finished well clear at the top of the final table with 171 medals. We'll get more on those games on the programme. Coming up as well, we'll bring you the latest on the FIFA withdrawing its plans to sell a stake in the Men's Football World Cup, the latest scandal in football. We'll have a guest to talk about this later on Newsday. And in cycling, the Netherlands' Lorena Wiebes has sprinted to victory on stage 2 of the Tour de France Femmes, and she extended her overall lead.
4: Sarah, thank you for that.
5: Now, Japan and the United States have confirmed they carried out a rare joint intervention to halt a slide in the yen last week, buying it together for the first time in 15 years. Japan's finance ministry and the US Treasury Secretary Scott Bessent say they won't hesitate to do it again. Davide Guglione is our business reporter here in the studio. Why have they done this now, Davide?
16: Well, the move follows months and months of weakness in the currency. And we know very well, I mean, we saw it, that a weak currency makes imports more expensive for ordinary Japanese households. And ultimately, it makes life more expensive from, you know, fuel to food. And investors were worried that also the new government spending plans, including a tax cut on food, could weaken the currency even further. So an intervention was very much needed.
5: So I can see why the Japanese government might want to step in and prop up its own currency. Why is the United States involved?
16: Well, that's a very crucial question, because a currency crisis in Japan doesn't stay in Japan. The United States were worried about knock-off effects in global bond markets. We know that everything's intertwined today, but, you know, that was, you know, concerning also for the US government debt itself. And President Trump actually made some comments about the situation, and he spoke about the financial benefit for America, but he also mentioned the global economy. He said it's good for the world economy. Now, obviously, the biggest question is whether this holds, because the elephant in the room is also what the Bank of Japan decides to do with interest rates over the next few months.
5: But certainly the signalling is, could be more this week, could be more in the future.
16: Absolutely.
5: Davide, thank you very much indeed. Davide Guglione is our business reporter on Newsday this morning.
4: Now, Palestinian health officials say at least 13 people have been killed in the latest Israeli airstrikes on Gaza. Several children are among the dead. It comes after Hamas said it had agreed to the latest stage of a deal promoted by President Trump to end the war. For the past 3 years on Newsday, we've been following the story of one young mother in Gaza. Huda gave birth to her daughter Lean, whose name means gentle in the middle of the war. 2 days ago, Lean celebrated her first birthday. Well, over the past year, Huda has spoken candidly about the fear of raising a baby in a war zone, the desperate search for food, nappies and clean water, and the uncertainty each day brings. But yesterday, she also shared photographs of a small birthday celebration in her makeshift home in Gaza City. Charlene Rodriguez caught up with Huda.
17: 2 days ago, I gathered all my family members and celebrate Lynn's birthday. And it was actually a big day.
18: I can imagine.
17: It turned one.
18: And the cake looked gorgeous. How did you manage to have her face imprinted on the cake?
17: It's A4 printed paper.
18: Yeah.
17: But when we edit, we removed it.
18: I can hear her talking in the background. Did she like it? Did she have any?
17: Yes, of course. Actually, this year was full of challenges, according to me, full of fear. And I can't believe this whole year passed. And we now turned one. That's the big achievement, actually, for me.
18: Yes, of course. It's been such a momentous year. It's a year where the war was still going on when she was born. You were being displaced. And then the ceasefire happened. And what are you seeing? What's life like for baby Lean in Gaza now?
17: In the past, it was the hardest year of my life and her, actually, because living in Gaza this year means so much fear, as there is no electricity till now. I know safety. There is still bombings, still airstrike, still killing innocent people till now. Just trying to keep her safe, actually, and warm.
18: And where does she go to play? In London, we'd have babies in play centres.
17: No, there is no play. There is no just like these places in Gaza.
18: It's all destroyed.
17: No. Yes.
18: I think she's agreeing with that.
17: Alhamdulillah.
18: The pictures you've sent me, the diggers in front of your street, cleaning up the rubble. And at the same,
17: they widen up the street. They remove all the rubble just to let the cars pass.
18: And at the same time, I see your home. It's always immaculately clean. I'm just trying to reconcile this image of how it's broken outside, but in your home, you still manage to keep it tidy and clean.
17: That we cannot live with dirt. Yani, when we came here in our home, it was full of rubble, full of stones, full of dust. Till now, there is also stones. Day by day, we clean and we let it back to be like before.
18: She's calling for you and the dad.
17: Daddy, mommy, where is dad? Where is Baba?
18: What progress have you seen from the Gaza Board of Peace, the group that is tasked with overseeing the reconstruction, the recovery plan for Gaza?
17: No, we hope, actually, there are many, many, many people in tents, living in tents like living in the hell. Imagine that you live in the tent in summer season. There is no construction, no building process. Nothing new actually here in Gaza.
18: And is there enough food and water now and baby provisions like nappies?
17: Now, yes. Now it's better than before. Now we have vegetables, we have fruits. Not many, but better than before. Formula, we have diapers. According to the border, the goods have entered.
18: And just yesterday, a wave of Israeli strikes hit a refugee camp in Gaza City. I've seen some images online. And this happened while families were asleep in the early hours of the morning.
17: Yes, still in the south and the north, they damage homes, the people inside the home. Still, there is no ceasefire. We lie if we say that we are in the ceasefire. No ceasefire at all.
18: How do you manage to keep baby Lean safe? How do mothers like you manage to just protect your children?
17: Okay, mothers like me in Gaza, we just keep going for our kids. Just we want to laugh, to celebrate. We are stronger than all of that. There is so much uncertainty, but we survived. This line means a lot of us. Just survived. We don't know what will happen tomorrow, what will happen after tomorrow. We in Gaza here, we will still laughing, we will still loving, still celebrating birthday despite all the chaos around us.
4: A very happy birthday to Lean, who we could hear there in the background. And that was Lean's mother, Huda, speaking to Newsday's Charlene Rodriguez.
5: Looking forward to a time where we can talk to Lean herself. 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
5: Good morning, this is Newsday from the BBC World Service with Catherine Bierhanger in Nairobi and Andrew Peach in London.
4: Yes, coming up, Zambians are gearing up for a general election as President Hichilema seeks a second term.
5: Going to hear why more girls are playing cricket in Nigeria.
4: And we'll find out why one of Europe's most wanted drug fugitives is living freely and with government protection in West Africa.
6: BBC News with Neil Nunes. President Trump has said new talks with Iran will begin on Monday. He did not say where the negotiations would take place or who would be involved. On Saturday, he said he had cancelled planned strikes against Iran at the request of Gulf leaders and Tehran. Japan and the United States have confirmed that both countries coordinated moves to prop up the yen last week after the Japanese currency fell to a 40-year low. A Sudanese human rights group says 35 people have been killed in a drone strike by the army on a traditional court session in the western Darfur region. The attack occurred in an area controlled by the paramilitary Rapid Support Forces. Cuba's state-run electricity company says the national grid has collapsed again, causing a nationwide blackout, the sixth since the start of the year. The island was just recovering from a partial blackout on Saturday. An EU naval mission led by Italy in the Mediterranean has boarded an oil tanker suspected of being part of Russia's so-called shadow fleet. Italy's Ministry of Defense said the tanker was intercepted sailing from Benin to Istanbul. The former First Lady of Brazil, Michelle Bolsonaro, has been nominated as a Senate candidate by the right-wing Liberal Party, despite her recent public row with the party's presidential nominee, her stepson Flavio Bolsonaro. An earthquake measuring 5.4 in magnitude has struck near the Egyptian city of Suez. There are no reports of damage or casualties so far. And the pop star Ariana Grande has said she will withdraw from public appearances. Her representative said she would step back from visibility because of endless public scrutiny. BBC World News.
4: Thank you very much for that news, Neil. Welcome to Newsday with Andrew in London and Catherine in Nairobi.
5: Now, Zambians prepare to go to the polls in a few days. 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
4: Also today, how the fragile peace in northern Ethiopia is under threat.
5: How more girls are starting to play cricket in Nigeria.
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5: Later this month, Zambians go to the polls to decide whether President Hichilema should get a second term. He's facing quite a challenge from a united opposition who say the lives of Zambians haven't improved enough since he took power in 2021. The leading opposition candidate this time is Brian Mundawile.
0: I love Zambia and I love Zambians. If you look at our manifesto, we are focused on Zambians. Our manifesto moves women and youths from the margins to the center of policy and economic transformation, making the youths the main drivers of that economic transformation. We need to invest in order to industrialize. And once we industrialize, we'll create employment. That's the only way we're going to fight poverty.
5: Now, stay with us on Newsday. We'll bring you the whole interview with Brian Mundawile a bit later in today's programme. But now let's talk live to Digin Dababoyeo, who's a Zambian living in Kenya. He carried out that interview just back from Zambia. Thank you very much indeed for being with us. This is a pretty competitive election, no?
1: It is quite competitive and has become competitive, especially over the last couple of weeks, you'd say about 8 weeks. Before that, there was a strong feeling that President Hichilema would retain it quite easily, but Brian Mundawile putting up quite a strong challenge, and he seems to have gotten away with the Zambian voter.
5: Give me a sense of what Zambians are looking for, because obviously you can hear that the opposition campaign is, you know, not enough has happened in recent times, that the politicians aren't looking after your concerns. Give me a sense of what the concerns of people who are voting are.
1: The biggest issue is the cost of living. The Zambian people that I've talked to since I was there was that there's so many things being said to be improving by the government, especially when it comes to bigger issues like macroeconomic indicators. But they're saying this is not trickling down to some of the benefits they would like to see with regards improvement in the cost of living, which is the biggest issue here. But when you talk to young people as well, they are talking about opportunities for them with regards employment. They would also like to be strongly supported with regards to their entrepreneurship practices, but they say this has been quite slow and they had high expectations of President Hichilema.
5: Okay. Criticising the government is sort of the easy part in a way. What's happened in Zambia now, though, is that the opposition has managed to coalesce behind Brian Mundawile. How has that happened? Talk us through that.
1: Brian Mundawile's rise this time around is obviously because of the cost of living, but also an interesting thing is that the former president, Edgar Lungu, who lost the election to Hichilema in 2021, died last year in June. He was obviously the biggest opposition figure in the country. Even if he was ineligible to contest this election, he had a strong voice and support. So when he died, it appeared that there was need for some sort of alternative, and Brian Mundawile rolls as the option, which is why the opposition, which has for a long time been fragmented, has appeared to support him now. And he is also contending with a very close ally of former President Edgar Lungu's family, in fact, as a family spokesperson, as his running mate. And that's how it seems he has managed to get this much support from the opposition, and even, you could argue, from the Zambian public.
5: And in terms of President Hichilema, what campaign is he running? He's got a sort of choice between either telling people that Zambia is on the right track and they shouldn't turn back, or to say, better the devil you know.
1: Well, he's definitely saying Zambia is on the right track, and it's It's undeniable that there's been improvement in terms of macroeconomic indicators. Inflation has come down from over 20% when he took it to around 6.5% now. And his government has managed to restructure the debt, which is what they're saying is their biggest achievement. He argues, and his campaign, that this has saved Zambia around $1.9 billion of debt repayment each year. And he says this is the money that they're using to introduce policies like the free education that has now become law from primary to secondary education. And he says this is also part of the investment going into infrastructure development into the country. And this is the case that he is presenting before these people, saying he wants, and I quote him, to protect the gains that have been made over the past 5 years and to also ensure that it happens beyond just these 5 years into another.
5: All right, thank you so much for that. That's Digintaba Buyoya, who carried out that interview, which you can hear later in Newsday with the opposition leader in Zambia, Brian Mundawile.

0: Accused each other of failing to honor a 2022 peace agreement, which brought an end to 2 years of devastating civil war. Well, joining me here in the studio is Newsday's Kaukidani Beltau and longtime Ethiopia correspondent for the BBC. So, Kaukidani, just bring us up to date with what you're hearing from the region over the weekend.
1: Well, over the weekend, we have heard reports that there had been clashes, and the clashes were reported in western Tigray. As you know, that's a disputed area that has been a center of contention between Tigrayan authorities and their southern neighbor Amhara region, and currently it's under the control of the Amhara forces. So it seems that the fighting was intense, and it was it involved several battalions and then heavy artillery as well as drones. Now, this is what we managed to hear from reports. And it seems that it continued for several hours on Saturday into Sunday. But it seems that it has subsided now. But the tensions remain there. And Tigrayan forces, they have come out and accused the federal government of launching what they call full-scale war. So far, we have not seen any evidence to suggest whether this is a full-scale war or not. And the federal authorities are not saying anything except a few ministers posting on social media sites.
0: We are also seeing reports of some hundreds of people from Tigray fleeing into neighboring Sudan. Yeah. Sudan is also in the middle of its own civil war, so quite a tense region at the moment. Just remind us, what's at the heart of the dispute at the moment between Tigrayan leaders and the government in Addis Ababa?
1: Well, these reports are coming in the backdrop of the, you know, simmering and increasingly escalating tensions between the two forces. The Tigrayan forces or the Tigrayan People's Liberation Front, which currently administers the Tigray region, is, you know, technically not a political party registered in Ethiopia. It has been deregistered, and there has not been any elections in that region, while the rest of the country took elections in June. And also that they accused the federal government of not sending budgets and you know, cutting several basic supplies like fuel, while the federal authorities accused the Tigrayan forces of colluding with other foreign actors, including Eritrea. And last week, for the past 2 weeks, there have been these increasing reports on government-owned and state-affiliated media forces accusing or insinuating that the Tigrayan forces are colluding either with Eritrea, which is in bad terms with Ethiopia now, or Ethiopia's long-term foe, Egypt. So there have been this, you know, clash of words, simmering tensions for quite some time. And also that was compounded with military buildup. We've been hearing increasing military buildup along borders. And now these clashes came in the backdrop of that.
0: What is the risk of a full-scale blown-out war, something that a lot of experts in the region have been warning about?
1: Yes, there is a real risk. I mean, you know, there have been warnings for quite some time. There have been fears that Ethiopia might be slow walking into another civil war. And everyone was fearing, what is that, you know, bang that's going to lead into a full-scale war. And also there is a risk of entanglement with the Sudan war, which is currently, you know, still raging after 3 years.
0: Kaukidan, thank you very much. That is Newsday's Kaukidan Yibeltau with the latest from the Tigray region in northern Ethiopia there.
2: Catherine and Andrew with you this morning. President Trump says new talks with Iran will begin on Monday on reopening the Strait of Hormuz and ending Tehran's nuclear ambitions. A couple of messages from Newsday listeners on that. Mohammed in Freetown says negotiations between the US and Iran won't bring peace to the Middle East. The US is being manipulated by Israel in this war. And Solomon in Philadelphia says, I'm so disappointed in President Trump. He says he's the best deal maker, but he's not making a deal here with Iran. He's playing with fire. One other headline, Japan and the US. So they took action to prop up the yen last week after the Japanese currency fell to a 40-year low. We are already in the run-up to the new Premier League season. Sarah has the sport for us this morning.
3: We are indeed, Andrew. And in football, the former English Premier League manager Philip Brown says Eddie Howe will get another big job in football next season. But Newcastle haven't moved wisely in the transfer market so far. He says that it comes after Eddie Howe's resignation on Friday and the departures of more key players this summer.
4: I really don't think that Eddie got over the Alexander Isak farcical situation last year, where player power absolutely destroyed a manager who is probably one

0: the best English managers around at this moment in time. Eddie will walk into a job, there's no doubt about it. Where it is in the Premier League, I don't know. But, you know, where Newcastle are concerned, I think they've missed a trick here. They've lost Tonali for $100 million. I think that's good business. Anthony Gordon going to Barcelona, you couldn't stop him. Target went for a hole, to hold on a free. And then Kieran Trippier. For me, Trippier, a little bit of a legend. Had a say in the place, control of the changing room. Now they've lost a little bit of that. Sometimes I think these directors of football don't understand changing rooms and understand what people contribute to changing rooms. That's why Chelsea are bringing in Jordan Henderson. They're bringing in people that have been around the block, that have got the nous. Giving Trippier another year wouldn't have been the end of the world. He could have actually seen over this bit of a dilemma. And, you know, it's almost a crisis going on at Newcastle.
1: What do you make of Newcastle's decisions? Well, send us your thoughts. 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In the latest pre-season friendly matches for English Premier League teams, Liverpool lost 4-2 to Leeds, having led 2-0 in Chicago. Dominic Calvert-Lewin scored twice as Liverpool's second half defensive vulnerability cost them highly. Some transfer news now. Chelsea have signed the Strasbourg midfielder Valentin Barco on a 7-year deal. Barco becomes their 7th signing already this summer. In golf, Japan's Shiho Kuwaki has won the Women's Open at Royal Lyvham, beating Germany's Esther Hanselhiter in a playoff. The BBC golf correspondent Ian Carter reports.
2: So the trophy stays in Japan, but it took two extra holes on a dramatic final day. The champion set the target at 5-under with a closing 70 that was matched sensationally by Esther Henselite, who holed from long range for a closing birdie. At the second extra hole, Shiho Kuwaki prevailed after the German's tee shot found gorse. It meant a decisive bogey. The British challenge faded on this final day, with Lottie Woad and Charlie Hull both finishing 1-under par, 4 shots behind.
1: That was BBC golf correspondent Ian Carter. And that's all from me for now. But as always, for the latest sports news, you can head online to bbc.com/sport.
3: Sarah, thank you. Speak to you a bit later on in the programme. Now, one of Europe's most wanted drugs fugitives, Jos Leidekkers, is living freely and with government protection in West Africa, according to the government of the Netherlands. Last year, the Dutch Justice Ministry sent an extradition request to the government of Sierra Leone, who have so far failed to acknowledge his presence in the country or his alleged close links to the country's first family. Leidekkers has been convicted in his absence on multiple counts of cocaine trafficking and crimes of violence. Ed Butler has been to Freetown, the capital of Sierra Leone, and sent this report.
4: May the 1st this year, and the head of the Spanish Coast Guard's anti-drug operation, Lieutenant Colonel Oscar Ramacha, receives a tip-off. A cargo boat is travelling across the Atlantic. It's about to transfer a large shipment of cocaine, he's been told, to smaller speedboats off the southern coast of Spain.
5: Some part is for the Spanish market, but other part is spread through the European countries.
4: Customs officers board the ship.
6: Positivo.
4: What they found was no ordinary haul. Some 30 tons of cocaine packaged in plain view along a corridor running from bow to stern. It was the biggest seaborne seizure of cocaine ever made. 22 crew members from Europe, Africa, and Suriname were arrested. But the suspected mastermind behind the shipment, a Dutch drug dealer called Jos or Jos Leidekkers, who's based in Sierra Leone, well, he remained at large.
5: He controlled all the cocaine who goes from Sierra Leone to other parts of the world. He is putting in big warehouses. Is the boss in Sierra Leone, but he's also, as an octopus, he has his fingers in other parts of the world.
4: This was when the Sierra Leonean public first learned of the mysterious and clearly very wealthy foreigner living in their midst. A violent brawl at a nightclub in the Sierra Leonean capital, Freetown, caught on camera. Sophie van Leeuwen is a Dutch TV reporter covering Africa for NTL News.
7: There has been a shooting. He was involved. Other people were involved.
4: Mysteriously, despite one man suffering two gunshot wounds to his kneecaps, the Sierra Leonean police dropped all charges. People could hardly help noticing him around town, though, a conspicuous and flamboyant foreigner.
6: He was hanging around at the peninsula, of course, you know, where the resorts are, but also at the casino, at the spa, restaurants. He visits the president's daughter, Agnes Bio, and he gives her presents, flowers. They also like to go out together. So the authority said, we don't know him, but local people tell us we do know him and we know he's connected to the president.
4: The story really gained international attention when a silent video emerged showing a church service attended by the president, Julius Maada Bio, and his wife Fatima. Just one row behind them is a clearly recognisable Jos Leidekas, next to the daughter of the president, Agnes. Rumours suggest that the couple may now have a child together. In a TV interview this year, the BBC's Megha Mohan questioned the First Lady on the subject.
7: Do you know who Jos Leidekas is?
8: I have no idea who he is.
7: You don't know who he is?
8: No.
7: So Jos Leidekas is one of the most wanted criminals in Europe.
8: I wouldn't know because I'm not a criminal, so I will not know.
7: He is a drug kingpin, and he is said to be married to the president's daughter.
8: Really? Well, maybe in another life.
7: They say that they have a child together.
8: These are all the lies I am not going to validate. Whoever is in that room is none of my business. I don't bring people into church.
4: But the rumours on local social media pages persist. Regular drug deliveries have been spotted along the peninsula beaches at night. In March this year, I visited Sierra Leone myself. When my microphone appeared, though, it was clear local fishermen were not keen to discuss the alleged drugs dealer.
9: No. We have never set eyes on that.
10: Our people don't like drugs.
4: But with a lowered voice, one man did direct my attention to a nearby harbour.
11: That harbour is not to the benefit of the fisherman.
12: What is it for?
11: Whatever they say it is, they won't tell you the truth. But other things are taking place there which are not.
12: But they're not legitimate.
11: They're not legitimate. That's exactly what.
4: I requested an interview with Sierra Leone's president. The request was declined. Julius Maada Bio has never spoken publicly to the media on the subject, but I did visit the office of the Attorney General, Alpha Cissé, who also serves now as Sierra Leone's Justice Minister.
13: Well, of course, I've been speaking with the Dutch government. We do note that the Dutch government is interested in an individual who is alleged to be based here in Sierra Leone running operations in the drug trade. But
12: he's been widely seen. There are photos and videos of him with the president and the first lady in the last couple of years. Isn't he raising a family with the president's daughter?
13: I wouldn't know.
12: You don't know if he's raising a family with the president's daughter?
13: Look, the point is that it's a matter that we take very seriously. If he's confirmed to be the person of interest, that person will be arrested.
4: Alpha Cissé, Sierra Leone's Attorney General. Well, in the last few weeks, the Dutch Justice Ministry has gone further, calling on Brussels to introduce EU-wide sanctions against Sierra Leone for its perceived refusal to extradite this wanted fugitive.
3: Ed Butler reporting from Sierra Leone there. 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
14: Going to go to Zamfara State in northwestern Nigeria now, where the Nigeria Cricket Federation has received the ICC Creo Cricket Festival of the Year Award for their programme introducing girls to cricket in a region affected by insecurity. So this initiative has earned international recognition for bringing cricket to girls in communities facing persistent security challenges, where opportunities to participate in organised sport are often limited. Focus on Africa. In Nkechi Ogbonna began by asking the Nigerian Cricket Federation's Women Development Manager, Agatha Udiale, to explain how Creo Cricket works.
15: Krio is just a concept, you know, representing fun, representing excitement. It's also a way to incorporate women and girls that are not playing in the national team. It has its own rules, though it's not exactly the same rules for normal cricket. It's played in pairs. So you can have two teams, they bat in pairs. For instance, you have a pair going into bat and someone is bowled. So what happens is that the other person, you know, becomes like a runner for the person until the other person is bowled. So we have rules like when you bowl a no ball, it becomes, you know, a bonus and you cannot re-bowl it. A wide as well, a bonus, and then you cannot re-bowl it. And when there's a wicket, it's like there's a deduction of 2 runs. So they deduct 2 runs from the total score. Krio is very peculiar. Why is it peculiar? Because you can play it anywhere. It's just limited rules. You can even play it indoor. You can play it within your compound.
16: You do not need a standard cricket pitch to actually engage in Krio cricket.
15: Exactly.
16: Why has Zamfara chosen to host the Krio Cricket Festival? And were there any challenges you were hoping to address for girls in the region?
15: So, you know, Zamfara State is one of the northern states in Nigeria. And then in those parts of the country, women are not really into sports. They are not really allowed to go into sports. So we chose Zamfara State particularly because of this women barrier, the barrier that the women and the girls face in playing, you know, sports and all that. So, and it actually gave these girls the opportunity to know that, okay, even while I'm a girl, you know, I'm from the north and I can actually play this game. And they've seen success stories of people that have played the game and, you know, become successful. And so it was very strategic to actually break that barrier. And Krio has actually been able to achieve that. We men being dominant or dominating the game. But now, if you go there, it's not the same.
16: Agatha, it's good to hear some good news coming out of the state of Zamfara, which most times is in the news for insecurity challenges and kidnappings for ransoms and several terrorist attacks. Who are the girls this initiative is reaching? Tell us about their ages, their backgrounds, and the communities that they come from.
15: Majority of the girls who are targeted are basically secondary schools around the age of maybe 12, 13 to 14, 15, around that age. So our major targets were schools and younger girls. So, you know, when they are introduced early into the game, they have this playing time. They can play, you know, at least for some time before maybe some of them can get into other activities as they grow. Some of them have even had the opportunity to play for their states in some of our youth games, like the under 15, under 17, and young tournaments that we have for young girls as well.
16: Let's talk about the impact that the entire Krio Cricket Festival has had on these girls and their communities. Now, beyond teaching them how to play cricket, has this festival had an impact on the girls?
15: Definitely it has. There are some girls that have graduated from, you know, just being involved in cricket to playing for their states. Some of them, you know, playing for under 15, under 17. It has also impacted in the states, whereby some schools that don't even have sports activity or sports environments, bringing cricket in now, majority of the schools now introduce cricket activities in their schools. Some of them don't even have idea of what they will be doing or what they will want to do. Cricket has just given them that platform.
16: All right, Agatha, before I let you go, the Krio Cricket Festival has now won the ICC Global Development Award. What does this recognition mean for Nigeria Cricket Federation and everyone involved in the project?
15: It means a lot. Just by winning this award, it has also been able to put Nigeria out there in the global stage. And it has also been able to inspire cricket in Nigeria. It has also been able to spread cricket in Nigeria to so many places, so many individuals that didn't even know cricket was, you know, existed. But by virtue of this award, Nigerian cricket has been able to make a strong statement.
14: That's Agatha Udiale, who's the Women's Development Manager for the Nigerian Cricket Federation. It gladdens my heart, this story, Catherine, because both my teenagers really love cricket. It's the one thing that they're both very into. But my daughter particularly is passionate about cricket. So to hear about, you know, girls her age in other parts of the world who are getting the opportunity to play the sport is great. And to hear that the efforts are being recognised in this way.
3: Indeed, and I've just been looking at some videos online of some of the girls there in Zamfara State playing Creole cricket, and there are incredible pictures just seeing these happy young girls playing this game, which, to be fair, Andrew, I hadn't heard about Creole cricket and how it's different from other forms of cricket before.
14: Yes, there's lots of, all around the world, there's lots of different versions of cricket being developed that make them a bit shorter, a bit more playable, a bit easier to get your head round, all of that, and that's it's a good example of that. This is Newsday from the BBC World Service. It's Catherine and Andrew with you, and the headlines are coming up. Do stay with us.
17: When did it become clear to you, you know what? 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
21: You're listening to WNYC. Showers and thunderstorms are likely through the early morning here. It's going to stay humid with temperatures in the low 70s. The rest of today, you guessed it, more of the same. Showers, thunderstorms likely. Highs in the low 80s this afternoon. Pretty breezy as well. Gusts up to 20 miles an hour with more rain and thunderstorms tonight. Lows in the low 70s.
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3: Hello and welcome to Newsday on the BBC World Service with Andrew Peach in London and Catherine Byarahanga in Nairobi.
14: President Trump says there'll be new negotiations with Tehran after calling off a big attack on Iran over the weekend. The US leader says the aim is to reopen the Strait of Hormuz and end Tehran's nuclear ambitions. We're going to get a view on what he's had to say from Tehran shortly.
3: Wildfires continue to cause havoc across Europe. We'll go to Italy, where authorities have put its cities on its highest alert as a fourth heatwave hits the country, with temperatures once again topping 40 degrees Celsius.
14: And we're going to talk about the pop star Ariana Grande, who said she's withdrawing from public appearances for the foreseeable future amid speculation about her health. All of that on the way for you here on Newsday from the BBC World Service after the latest BBC News.
23: BBC News with Neil Nunes. President Trump has said the United States will begin new talks with Iran on Monday. He did not say where the negotiations would take place or who would be involved. From Jerusalem, here's our Middle East correspondent, Yolande Now.
24: Mr. Trump told reporters aboard Air Force One that a plan had been in place for U.S. forces to carry out the biggest attack since World War II, but he said he decided to give diplomacy more time after hearing from key Gulf leaders, including the Saudi Crown Prince Mohammed bin Salman, and at the request of Iran, something Tehran denied. The president didn't give details of who'll take part in negotiations later or where they'll be. Iran's Foreign Minister Abbas Araghchi has confirmed that discussions with Oman on new arrangements for the Strait of Hormuz are in their concluding stages. However, shipping continues to come under threat.
23: Japan and the US have confirmed that both countries coordinated moves to prop up the yen last week after the Japanese currency fell to a 40-year low. President Trump said the move was a signal of friendship and that the US would also benefit from the move.
25: Financial benefit. It's also good for the world economy. Like when we did with Argentina, I got criticized. We made $25 billion on that deal. It was really, more than anything else, it was a signal of friendship. Because the yen is weakening and the dollar is doing great. The fact is, our country is doing great. Everybody wants help from our country.
23: A Sudanese human rights group says 35 people have been killed in a drone strike by the Sudanese army on a traditional court session in the western Darfur region. Dozens more were injured. The attack reportedly occurred in a village controlled by the paramilitary Rapid Support Forces. It comes days after the RSF lost control of the main road between Khartoum and the besieged city of El Obeid. Tens of thousands of people have been killed and millions displaced during the three-year civil war between the army and the RSF. Firefighters in Greece have resumed their attempts to contain wildfires west of Athens. On Sunday, two firefighters were killed when their helicopter collided with another as they were responding to the blazes. A British pilot and Greek colleague survived the accident. Sarah Rainsford reports.
26: After France and Spain, now Greece is burning.
0: The worst fire is to the west of Athens, fueled by high temperatures, bone-dry ground and high winds. People have been evacuated and hundreds of firefighters are battling the flames. Two were killed when their helicopter was hit from behind by another and plunged to the ground. Just hours earlier, the country's prime minister had warned of the risks of flying to douse the flames in such strong winds. With fires still advancing towards Athens, he's warned of extremely difficult days ahead.
23: BBC News. Cuba's state-run electricity company says the national grid has collapsed again, causing a nationwide blackout, the sixth since the start of the year. The island was just recovering from a partial blackout on Saturday. Cuba's population is suffering regular long outages as a result of an aging power system made worse by a U.S. oil blockade in place since January. The government in Myanmar says the country's former leader Aung San Suu Kyi has met with a representative of the International Committee of the Red Cross. She's been in detention since her government was overthrown in 2021. The meeting comes amid concerns over her health. A student leader in the state of Jharkhand in eastern India has gone on indefinite hunger strike in protest at alleged exam paper leaks and other irregularities. Devendra Nath Mahato's action in the state capital Ranchi has been backed by the Cockroach Janata Party, the youth-led movement, whose demonstrations over similar issues last month forced the resignation of the government's education minister. The former First Lady of Brazil, Michelle Bolsonaro, has been nominated as a Senate candidate by the right-wing Liberal Party despite her recent public row with the party's presidential nominee, her stepson Flavio Bolsonaro. The nomination took place as the Brazilian president, Luiz Inácio Lula da Silva, launched his campaign for re-election in October. At a convention of his left-wing Workers' Party in Sao Paulo, he said he was in great shape and he outlined some of his plans for the country.
1: I want you to know that my fourth term as president is about changing a lot of things in this country. I want you to know that. And there is going to be a fight over parliamentary amendments and the role the legislative branch plays today.
23: BBC World News.
3: Thank you for that news and welcome to Newsday from the BBC World Service with Andrew Peach in London and Catherine Biarahanga in Nairobi.
14: Latest in a moment on those talks expected between the US and Iran. And as we continue to take stock of the wildfires affecting many European countries now, we're going to go to Sicily, where temperatures have hit 46 Celsius in recent weeks.
3: And we'll hear about the pop star and actress Ariana Grande's decision to step back from public life. As ever, we welcome your messages. Our text number is +447 786 2050 85.
14: First, the US President Donald Trump says new talks with Iran will begin on Monday after calling off what he said would have been massive strikes over the weekend. Iran has yet to respond to President Trump's remarks. Here he is on board Air Force One talking to reporters.
2: A massive attack. We're all set to go, but when the allies ask to call it off, you gotta sort of say, well, let's see. And the reason they asked is I think there's a deal. There's a deal on Hormuz, and then there will be a deal on the nuclear, or you might call it the denuclearization of Iran.
14: I think it's fair to say the US president has previously several times suggested a negotiated end to the war is in sight. We're going to go to Tehran now. Mohammed Eslami, research fellow at the University of Tehran and co-author of The Second Europe, a study on Iran-EU nuclear negotiations. Mohammed with us live on Newsday. So we've been here before with Donald Trump saying a deal is within touching distance. Are you hearing any evidence that it might be true now?
5: First of all, thank you so much for having me and good morning to your audiences. So, you know, there were some kind of negotiations between Iran and Oman, two coastal countries, regarding the new framework for the management of the Strait of Hormuz, which was parallel to the negotiations between Iran and United States. So what's happening right now is a continuation of the negotiations between Iran and Oman, which is very important even for the Americans. as of my understanding, there's not right now, there's no negotiations directly, at least directly, between Iran and the United States. But the negotiations between Iran and Oman is very important, because one of the critical points between Iran and United States is the future of the Strait of Hormuz.
14: I mean, it seems unlikely that Iran is suddenly going to roll over when it comes to control of the Strait of Hormuz or its nuclear situation, having not done so up until this point. I've no doubt Iran would like a way out of this, but it doesn't. There seem big concessions to make.
5: You know, all of this is about the Strait of Hormuz right now. The crisis over the management of the Strait of Hormuz has something very different compared to the previous and even the ongoing crisis between Iran and United States. And it is about the threshold of the crisis. None of the parties, not the Iranians, not the Americans and other countries, can coexist with the continuing crisis over the Strait of Hormuz. So what's going on between Iran and Oman is a kind of innovative solution to solve the problem. The negotiations and is not finished. It is yet to be finalized, but there is a negotiations between Iran and Oman. They do have some ideas. The Iranians have proposed some innovative ideas. They are not going to establish an authority between Iran and Oman, but they're going to design a kind of shipping lane, which is also in Iranian territorial water, and the Omani's territorial water. So at the same time, both of the countries have a kind of veto on the Strait of Hormuz, but none of them will leave their hand on the strait.
14: Okay. Give me a sense, Mohammed, of how does this go down in Iran, among Iranian people, when President Trump says, oh, now there are new negotiations, we're close to a deal. Are people listening to that? Are they taking that seriously?
5: I think, you know, Trump is trying to have a kind of rhetoric in order to put pressure on Iranian negotiators. None of the Iranians even private sector or in public sector consider that much about these kind of threats by the United States president. Right now, the situation in Iran is some kind of efforts by the government in order to reestablish the situation of the country in terms of the economic situation. So I think that Donald Trump's claims is not true, and the Iranians are not paying attention that much about his rhetoric.
14: And there's no doubt Iran is taking great economic pain as a result of the conflict, and in the end, that's pain that's felt by its citizens. What do people say about that? Do they think it's a price worth paying? Do they think, you know, what, we've got to stand up for our country here, and if that presents economic difficulties and other challenges, fair enough?
5: You know, it's a very interesting question, because when we're speaking about the economic situation in Iran, most of the experts are talking about macroeconomic numbers and digits about the Iranian economy. But when it comes to the Iranian economy, the main characteristics is not about the numbers. It's about the resilience of the Iranian economy. The Iranian economy is a kind of decentralized, relied on domestic industrial capacity. So right now, while there is a challenge economically about Iran, but it doesn't mean that the economy is in a kind of free fall.
14: I mean, it's only a few months since we saw really quite significant protests against the Iranian government on the streets, which were quelled. Has the effect of the conflict been to unite people behind the government more than they were? Or do you think we could see those protests spilling out again any time?
5: You know, after that protest, Iranian society understood that those kind of actions paved the way for foreigners to attack Iran. So what happened during the war was a kind of rally around the flag. So while the Iranians are asking government to improve the economic situation, it doesn't mean that they're going to support any kind of foreign aggression against their land.
14: It's really interesting, Mohammed. Thank you so much for that. That's Mohammed Islami from the University of Tehran with us live on Newsday.
3: Now, in the past hour, we have been covering the devastating impact of wildfires in Hungary and Greece. We now go to Italy, which put all its cities on the highest red alert, nearly all of its cities, as a fourth heat wave grips the country with temperatures once again topping 40 degrees Celsius. One of the worst affected places is the southern island of Sicily, where temperatures last month went above 46 degrees and which has seen several wildfires. Well, let's head to the island now and speak to journalist Stefania Dignotti, who works on climate stories. Welcome to Newsday. Just describe what's been happening on the island in the past 24 to 48 hours.
6: Yeah, so there has been wildfires continually ravaging the island. They registered around more than 300 wildfires in the past 24 hours and more than 1,000 firefighter interventions, and that's caused by the hot and dry winds that are blowing, combined with a huge amount of abandoned farmland that it's igniting, helping ignite these wildfires. And they, since the beginning of the year, they calculated that more than 25,000 hectares of land in Sicily have been burned, and just 16,000 hectares just in the past week. So it's huge, worrying numbers.
3: So the majority of the land that's been damaged has been in just the last few weeks. Temperatures have consistently been above 30 degrees in the past 5 weeks. Just talk to us about the impact on the communities there, especially farmers in Sicily.
6: Mm-hmm. Yeah, as you said, the temperature has gone like with a minimum of 30 degrees and up to 40 and even above that in the interior lands, which are mostly farmland. And that's creating huge droughts that are pushing farmers to abandon the land more and more every year. And yeah, this is having a huge impact on the economy of the island as well, because everything now is transitioning towards tourism rather than agriculture, which used to be the main economic power of the island.
3: And of course, it's the summer tourism season there in Sicily. You mentioned that the economy is turning much more to tourism, but if you have these wildfires raging, how is that affecting visitors or the number of visitors coming to Sicily?
6: Yeah, exactly. I mean, it's not really plummeting the number of tourists, because you know, tourist organizations try to claim that this is normal temperatures, although it's not, because we have clear scientific evidence there's climate change. And the paradox is that actually tourism is also what's igniting climate change effects in Sicily, because it's attracting more farmers towards tourism, but also it's creating more water shortage, like in some areas like Aeolian Islands, which have become famous because it became the set of the latest Nolan movie. There's huge water shortage, and the few water is used for tourists, while residents are left with no running water at home.
3: And just going back to that point about farmland, one of the reasons why there are more wildfires, because when farmers leave their land, they're not necessarily maintaining the grass, the shrubs in that area, and that gives more fuel for the wildfires.
6: Yeah, exactly. Absolutely. And one of the measures that the local civil protection was trying to implement was to try and repopulate those empty areas, because also it's not just the farmland that is being abandoned, it's also entire ghost towns. You probably heard about the 1 euro homes to try to repopulate the internal areas of Sicily. It's a really alarming phenomenon, because the more this lands empty, and not just the farmland, but also the towns that are around the farmland, the more there's a risk for wildfires, because if there's no one to protect those lands, then the wildfires will happen more and more. So one of the contingency plans is to try to bring more farmers through some programs to try to rehabilitate agriculture and farming work.
7: Talk to us about the response from the authorities regarding the wildfires. We're looking at images from Greece. Last week, we're looking at images from France and Spain as firefighters tried to control the wildfires there. How are Italian authorities responding there in Sicily?
6: Yeah, so I need to underline that in Sicily, it hasn't been as bad as in France or Spain in the past few days. But, I mean, we're heading there, unfortunately. And the problem is that, I mean, it's been quite a steady phenomenon for at least the past 5 years. But the civil protection and local authorities are still not elaborating truly effective preparedness plans. Every time they're treating wildfires as a temporary emergency, but every summer it's like the same thing is happening, and they're still not creating a plan that structurally addresses this phenomenon.
7: Stefania De Noti, journalist in Sicily, thank you for joining us here on Newsday.
14: Now, Hungary is facing a severe energy crisis after record low water levels on the River Danube forced the complete shutdown of the Paks nuclear power plant, the country's only nuclear facility. The Prime Minister, Péter Modrý, described the situation as critical, and the government has taken a range of measures. Let's find out more from Davide Ghiglione, who's our business reporter on Newsday this morning. Tell us more about the Hungarian government's response, Davide.
8: Yes, well, the government's response has been pretty dramatic, to be honest with you. Speaking of emergency measures to tackle the weather and climate change, the government's issuing a decree, first of all, allowing to cut energy supplies to the largest industrial consumers if the grid comes under unsustainable pressure. So even from the words which are used by the government, we can really understand that this is a very dire and unprecedented situation. The Prime Minister even said that Hungary will come under enormous strain. So the government also stopped freight rail traffic during peak hours and ordered trains to slow down to save power. And they also asked businesses and households to reduce air conditioning and electric vehicle charging, particularly in the evenings. Now, we know that with the heat wave, that's going to be a bit difficult to implement. We were just listening to what our colleague in Sicily was saying. And the heat is just out of control, apparently. And it's, even if it's not normal for Sicily, it's even more unusual for a country in central Europe like Hungary.
14: Okay, and I mean, most of the conversation we have really is about the emergency response dealing with, you know, the immediate effect of the high temperatures and the wildfires that are resulting, all of that. This is interesting because it takes into the sort of economic impact it might have when you start closing down nuclear power plants and stopping people charging their vehicles and all of that. Then that's going to have a more lasting effect on Hungary's economy.
8: Yes, absolutely. Obviously, this affects people's lives and companies and workers. So it has a huge impact on the economy, and the economic consequences are expected to be very, very significant. Companies are expected to halt production. That will have an impact on agricultural output, which is likely to be exceptionally weak if the situation continues. And obviously, you know, costly electricity imports could add to inflation as well. Also limiting the central bank's room to, you know, act, cut rates to support growth. So, yes, a lot of consequences on the economy.
14: Davide, thank you very much.
7: You're listening to Newsday from the BBC with Andrew in London and Catherine in Nairobi. Some other headlines for you. The government in Myanmar says the country's former leader, Aung San Suu Kyi, who is in detention, has met with a representative of the International Committee of the Red Cross. A Sudanese human rights group says the army has carried out a drone strike on a traditional court session in Western Darfur, killing more than 30 people. And Cuba's state-run electricity company says the national grid has collapsed again, causing a nationwide blackout, the sixth since the start of the year. Well, let's join Sarah Minai for the latest sports news. Hi, Sarah.
4: Hi, Catherine. Thank you. Some football transfer news to give you this morning. And Chelsea, that continues to buy. The Blues have signed the Argentinian midfielder Valentin Barco on a 7-year deal. He becomes their 7th signing of the summer already. The Glasgow Commonwealth Games have concluded last night with a spectacular closing ceremony following 11 days of competition. 11 days of competition largely dominated by Australia that goes home with 171 medals. In women's golf, Japan's Shihoku Waki has won the Open, beating Germany's Esther Henselite in a thrilling playoff. This is Kuwaki's first ever major title win. And the next half an hour or so on Newsday will bring you the latest on the football world, reeling from the conflict between the sport's biggest governing bodies. Over the weekend, FIFA officially withdrew its plans to sell a stake in the Men's Football World Cup.
3: Sarah, thank you for that.

0: This is Petal. It's from the newest album by the US pop star Ariana Grande. You'll see Ariana Grande's image on every news website, on every TV screen today. Why? It's because a few hours ago, her representative announced that she'll be taking a step back from visibility when her current tour ends, after her appearances led to endless ongoing public scrutiny. She's also pulled out of a musical, which is due to open in London in the next few months. There's been quite a lot of speculation about Ariana Grande's health and physical appearance in recent years. Let's talk to our correspondent, Greg McKenzie, who's on this story for us. Do we know why Ariana Grande is stepping back, Greg?
1: Well, yeah, I mean, her representatives have said that it's to step back from visibility. Now, ultimately, this is a significant announcement from one of the world's biggest pop stars. So we know that her representative has said that she's stepping back because of what they call endless ongoing public scrutiny thought to be surrounding her appearance and personal life. Now, at the same time, she's also withdrawn from a planned revival of Stephen Sondheim's Sunday in the Park with George, which was due to open at London's Barbican next year. Grande had been due to appear alongside her Wicked co-star Jonathan Bailey. Now, the production company says it fully understands and supports her decision, adding that the show will go on in London without her.
0: Okay. I mean, a lot of the talk about Ariana Grande is about her appearance, about her weight, people saying she's very thin, that kind of thing. I guess when you are as big a star as Ariana Grande is and you're a young woman, that's almost inevitable, that kind of attention.
1: Well, yeah, because much of that conversation has played out across social media, where photos and videos of the singer have frequently prompted comments and speculation. Now, her representatives haven't pointed to one specific incident, but they've made it clear that they believe the effect of that constant attention has taken its toll, and they've stressed that despite the speculation, Ariana Grande has continued to perform in what they say an extremely demanding and athletic show successfully night after night. And she's looking forward to finishing her tour healthily and happily before taking what they've called a well-deserved break.
0: And we don't really know how long she's stepping back for. I mean, I suppose it'd be perfectly reasonable if she hadn't decided that herself.
1: Well, no, but I mean, what's normal with a lot of these international stars is that once they do a world tour, they naturally take a break. This is different and a bigger announcement because of the fact she's pulled out of a huge London production next year. So her representatives haven't given a time frame for her return to public life or performing, but the message is very much that the priority for her is to complete the current tour before stepping away from public-facing work to focus on her well-being.
0: And I mean, this only broke a few hours ago, so it's relatively early days. I just wonder if you could give us a sense of what reaction there's been. You talked about the representatives and the producers of the musical saying they're right behind her. What's everyone else been saying?
1: Well, fans have always been supportive of her, but there is a lot of scrutiny about her online. She must be one of the most talked about pop stars, actors, and I think this is social media, and it's kind of the manifestation of what that causes to someone's well-being. And in this case, her representatives have said it's finally taken its toll. So very carefully worded, but not specific to any one incident. But she is probably one of the most talked about celebrities in the world at the moment.
0: All right, Greg, thank you very much indeed for that. I don't know how you feel about this, Catherine. I am gutted because I definitely would have gone to see her and Jonathan Bailey in the musical. I love musical theatre. I love her, actually. I think she's brilliant. So I would have definitely got a ticket for that.
2: Yes, she is an amazing singer and actress as well. This really is a sad time for her, I imagine. And of course, with all the speculation about her health and her weight, it's important to say that there are a lot of female stars who've spoken about the impact on their mental health when it comes to this speculation about their appearance. So we certainly wish her a wonderful recovery and a return back to public life. 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
0: Good morning, this is Newsday from the BBC World Service with Catherine Bierhanger in Nairobi and Andrew Peach in London this morning.
2: Coming up, Ukrainian forces continue their attack on warehouses of the Wildberries Company, Russia's largest online retailer, founded by the country's richest woman.
0: And why one of Europe's most wanted drugs fugitives is believed to be living freely and with government protection in West Africa. 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
5: BBC News with Neil Nunes. President Trump has said new talks with Iran will begin on Monday. He did not say where the negotiations would take place or who would be involved. On Saturday, he said he had cancelled planned strikes against Iran at the request of Gulf leaders and of Tehran. Japan and the United States have confirmed that both countries coordinated moves to prop up the yen last week after the Japanese currency fell to a 40-year low. The government in Myanmar says the country's former leader Aung San Suu Kyi has met with a representative of the International Committee of the Red Cross. The meeting comes amid concerns over her health. The 81-year-old has been in detention since her government was overthrown in a coup more than 5 years ago. A Sudanese human rights group says 35 people have been killed in a drone strike by the army on a traditional court session in the western Darfur region. The attack occurred in an area controlled by the paramilitary Rapid Support Forces. Cuba's state-run electricity company says the national grid has collapsed again, causing a nationwide blackout, the sixth since the start of the year. The island was just recovering from a partial blackout on Saturday. An EU naval mission led by Italy in the Mediterranean has boarded an oil tanker suspected of being part of Russia's so-called shadow fleet. Italy's Ministry of Defense said the tanker was intercepted sailing from Benin to Istanbul. And the former First Lady of Brazil, Michelle Bolsonaro, has been nominated as a Senate candidate by the right-wing Liberal Party despite her recent public row with the party's presidential nominee, her stepson, Flávio Bolsonaro. BBC World News.
0: Thank you very much for that. Welcome to Newsday from the BBC. Catherine in Nairobi and Andrew in London today.
2: Yes, coming up this half hour, we'll take a closer look at the online retailer Wildberries, called Russia's version of Amazon, set up by the country's richest woman. Its warehouses have been repeatedly targeted by Ukraine's military.
0: And what's the future for FIFA's president Gianni Infantino after few dramatic days and a change in that plan to sell a stake in the World Cup and other FIFA competitions to private investors. We welcome your messages always on Newsday. Tell us what you think. Plus 44 77 86 20 50 85 to get involved. Now, in just under a month's time, Zambia goes to the polls in what's become a closely watched election. President Hichilema facing a serious challenge from a unified opposition now. And leading that is Brian Mundiwele, a lawyer, MP, presidential candidate for an opposition alliance. Pretty low profile until now. Mundiwele was selected to unify the opposition, including remnants of the former ruling Patriotic Front and several smaller parties, positioning him as the main challenger. He's been drawing large crowds at rallies. He's focused on getting his message on the cost of living, unemployment, and what he describes as insufficient improvements in the daily lives of ordinary Zambians out to people. My colleague Dingindaba Buyoya has been sitting down with Brian Mundawile and asked him first why he thinks he's suddenly become so popular.
6: There are high poverty levels, and the oppressive laws that this government has enacted has, made it very difficult for citizens to communicate. So what we are getting is a feeling where people are now feeling liberated. They are calling it a second independence. Initially, we thought we'd be dealing with poverty only, but it looks like, the oppressive laws have had a great bearing on the freedoms and the rights of citizens generally.
7: Do you think that you are the right alternative to deal with these issues, given the fact that you, as a candidate, were in fact a minister in the previous administration that Zambians voted out for the things that you are actually talking about? Zambians were concerned about their freedoms in this country because of public facilities that were infiltrated by your party cadres who were violent. They also spoke about the same cost of living. Inflation was very high under your administration. Why are you an alternative?
6: Well, first of all, the difference that Brian Mundawile brings in, I love Zambia and I love Zambians. If you look at our manifesto, we are focused on Zambians. Our manifesto moves women and youths from the margins to the center of policy transformation, policy and economic transformation, making the youths the main drivers of that economic transformation. What that means is that we are focused on the Zambians. Our policies put Zambians at the center. And this is the reason why Zambians are responding to our messages.
7: Surely this love that you have for the country cannot be enough to deal with Zambia's problems, which problems you did not deal with when the Zambians gave you the opportunity to serve.
6: If you look at our trajectory at the time that we're in government, number one, we're very clear about what we wanted to do for the poor. We actually pursued pro-poor policies. We began by investing in backbone infrastructure. In as much as we appear to have been dealing with big projects, we were actually focused on the poor. We focused on the health of the poor. We focused on the education of the poor. We went to an extent of improving water and sanitation in most of these rural parts. So it's not something that is new. It's something that even when I served as minister here, these are the policies that we were embarking on. But now we need to invest in order to industrialize. And once we industrialize, we'll create employment. That's the only way we're going to fight poverty.
7: How are you messaging this, given the fact that when you were in office, inflation, for example, was at 24%. It's now at 6.5%. This positioning has improved from where you left it.
6: Look at the cost of fuel today, the cost of food today. You know, the food basket is around 12,000 today. And look at the average pay of a civil servant, for instance. Yes, the inflation was high. What was the food basket and what were the average salaries? So there are lived realities on the ground, that do not speak directly to what we're getting through a lowered inflation and other figures, as it were.
7: These massive projects that you talk about to transform the lives of young people and women require money. Where will this investment funding come from?
6: Well, first of all, Nadingi, it's a question of priorities. What do you want to do? Money is always there. I would ask you a question. The money we used to build reserves, where did it come from? It's from this economy.
7: But if I can ask you, because you again, have previously served in government, you talk about priorities. When you didn't have money, you borrowed it. You borrowed it quite a number of times. So it is possible that a government cannot have money.
6: If you look at the time that we're in government, the copper prices were trading about 6,000 per ton. They are double that figure now. And so clearly the mine receipts are a lot more than we're getting back then. And this is sometimes where we need to sit down with the mining houses. We need to get we need to get a fair return. We need to get a fair share, especially from these improved prices.
0: Ahead of Zambia's

0: Wildberries is often described as Russia's Amazon. In the past few weeks, the firm's logistics hubs across the country have been targeted and set on fire. Thousands of small and medium-sized business owners in Russia lost millions of rubles in inventory. Tatiana Kim is the founder and CEO of Wildberries. She condemned what she called terrorism and urged people to trust in the government.
1: Уже почти две недели склады нашей компании подвергаются террористическим атакам.
2: For almost 2 weeks now, our company's warehouses have been subject to terrorist attacks. Why our warehouses? Wildberries is the people's marketplace used by every resident of our country and other countries too. Therefore, attacks on us are attacks on hundreds of millions of people in 10 countries simultaneously. Our employees, our vendors, our manufacturers, logisticians, pickup point owners, 1,000 other business owners, contractors and customers, including socially vulnerable people.
1: Среди которых есть и социально незащищенные люди.
0: And that was Tatiana Kim, founder and CEO of Wildberries. Well, Dr. Olga Krasniak is an associate professor at the Higher School of Economics in Moscow and joins us live now on Newsday. Welcome to the program. First of all, tell us about Wildberries and its importance in terms of the Russian economy.
3: Good morning. So Wildberries, indeed, it's like American Amazon. It's a retailer, a place where the sellers, they try to sell their goods, and people using the applications, they order the goods. And of course, I would say that the majority of Russian people, they do indeed use Wildberries to order some goods. And it works very well. So the logistics hubs are everywhere. The logistics chains, they're working also very well. So indeed, I would say that these terrorist attacks on the Wildberries storehouses, they indeed somehow affect the Russian people, or the majority of us.
0: You said that these are terrorist attacks. The Ukrainian authorities accuse Wildberries of being involved in military affairs, supplying and transporting for the military, and they say that there are a fair target in this conflict.
3: Well, we need to understand that Russia, it's a situation in a war conflict, in a military conflict with Ukraine, and every side has its information narrative, which we promote in one way or another. And of course, Zelensky or Ukrainian side, they would say, so the Wildberries are used for some military purposes, but I disagree on this. So Wildberries, it's for civilian purposes. It's a private company. It's one of the most successful private company in Russia, and the circulation of money during the year, so it's approximately like $75 billion, so it's a private company, and I would doubt that the Russian government would use these civilian facilities for military purposes. Well, it is not. So the Russian government has its own ways for logistics or for production, for anything, for military purposes, but definitely it's not the way to use a private company. And of course, I would say it's a terrorist attack, because it's the attacks on civilian objects, on private businesses, which do not relate to military purposes.
0: Ukraine has carried out attacks on oil refineries in particular over the last few months. Its aim is to cripple the Russian economy. What's the impact of strikes like this on the Wildberries logistics hubs?
3: Well, indeed, we cannot deny that the tactics, the military tactics, as a introduced by the Ukrainian side, is a bit different now. They target refinery and this oil infrastructure inside the country and some civilian objects as Wildberries storehouses. And in my view, it's about to sow panic inside the country, and maybe is the expectation that Russian people would do something against the government, or maybe they would demand that Russia would somehow change its foreign policy attitude. And I think that would be Ukrainian expectations. But the reality is totally different when we are under the attack, and we understand that it's not just only the Ukraine, but the NATO countries are behind of all this help of to Ukraine. And we understand, so we like in the siege for the fifth year in a row, and it means just only the unity of Russian people.

0: people. So it would be the opposite effect. It's not about going against the government, maybe demanding more security, but it would be the opposite. It's demanded from the government being more active, maybe even more aggressive against Ukraine.
1: We've seen the wide-scale impact of Russia's war in Ukraine, in frontline cities, in other cities where there have been continued strikes on civilian infrastructure there as well. Do you think that we're getting to the point where we're seeing a shift in the dynamic in the war? We're hearing reports from Russian people there complaining about these ongoing drone strikes that are targeting far inside Russia. Are Russians feeling the impact of this conflict as well?
0: Of course, we cannot deny that the hundreds of drones which are launched from the territory of Ukraine, or maybe from the Baltic states, or maybe from Finland, as they go inside of Russia. And of course, people are somehow worried about this. But we understand we are in a situation of war. And it's not just only war with Ukraine, but like I said, with its partners, with its Western partners. And what the Russian government and military forces are doing, they try to strengthen air defense and to provide safety and security as much as it possible inside Russia. But at the same time, I believe we see the intensification and the escalation of the conflict and targeting military infrastructure on the Ukrainian territory. And Russia, of course, uses dozens of ballistic missiles to target military infrastructure on Ukrainian territory. So what we have right now, we have the intensification of this military conflict, which somehow changed in its tactics. So it's not just only about the battlefield where the Russian military forces are attacking, but at the same time, we see going just inside. So the tactic of the change of the war is changing now.
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2: It's Newsday with Catherine in Nairobi, Andrew in London, and now an update on a story that's been dominating the news over the past few days. FIFA's president Gianni Infantino. Here's Sarah.
3: Thank you, Andrew. Yes, this is the story that has been shaking the world of football since the middle of last week. FIFA's president Gianni Infantino's plan to sell a stake in the World Cup to private investors has collapsed following an unprecedented internal revolt at FIFA. The project called for selling minority stakes in its major competitions to the US fund Thrive Capital, a fund that is led by Joshua Kushner, the brother of US president's son-in-law, Jared Kushner. Now, faced with boycott threats from UEFA and rejection by CONCACAF and the Asian Football Confederation, and following the resignation of one of his senior advisors, Gianni Infantino has officially abandoned his plan. To get more on this failed privatization scandal, we are joined now live by the football writer and former Times football editor, Henry Winter. Good morning, Henry.
4: Morning, Sarah.
3: Was this outcome inevitable, you think?
4: Yes, and well, and the next step is, does he resign? I mean, it's interesting, you know, there were reports today, including in the Telegraph newspaper in London, that UEFA are now threatening legal action against FIFA, against Infantino, and against assorted others involved in this muddle-headed and doomed scheme. So this is accelerating.
3: Fans, major confederations, and even political figures, Henry, rejected the project of the European Super League. So what made Gianni Infantino believe that football associations would now support his plan of the World Cup private equity sell-off? Where did he get it wrong, you think?
4: A dangerous combination of arrogance and naivety. A dangerous combination of people around him in America, whether investment bankers, whether politicians, just sort of encouraging this this plan, which really isn't that needed when you think that FIFA does have substantial financial reserves anyway, which could be invested where it's needed, i.e. in infrastructure around the world, particularly in some of the 211 member associations, which absolutely do need help. So it was very naive of him. And also, he lacked accountability as he did it. I mean, anyone in any position, you have to bring a along the people around you immediately and broadly amongst the member associations. So he was almost acting like a sort of medieval king and just doing things not so much for his own benefit, but just doing things without actually communicating with those around him.
3: Well, that's the thing. You said it. FIFA has enormous funds already. So why did he feel like he needed to sell stakes of the World Cup? What for?
4: Well, I mean, it sounded like his plot preceded the World Cup, which was primarily in the United States. But I think 2 months around America, around people of power, around billionaires, probably accelerated his view. Plus also from his own perspective, and there's been stories that he might actually eventually run this organization which would generate money from parts of the sell-off of the World Cup. And that if he's been in America and his own salary, including annual bonus from FIFA accounts, is about $5 million. But he would have been around commissioners of the major United States sports, baseball, gridiron in particular, who earn 10 times that. So maybe there's an element of him thinking, I'm being undervalued here, as well as his view that actually he could generate more money from the World Cup, which has just reported record revenues of $15 billion.
3: Yes, there's this thing with Gianni Infantino, right, where he sends this kind of feeling where he feels he's underappreciated, maybe. We definitely felt that after the World Cup. Maybe he thought, you know, he got a lot of criticism for organising that tournament, for the organisation of that tournament in the United States, Canada and Mexico, and maybe he felt a bit undervalued, as you say?
4: I think it's ego. I think you get individuals when they go, you know, he was a highly regarded lawyer at UEFA, then he went to FIFA, and maybe there's something in the culture there that FIFA itself needs to look at, but maybe it's something also in his own psychology, his personality, that he felt having stepped into this position, now he was rubbing shoulders with world leaders, with the greats of the game, former players, and that went to his head. And he felt almost Shakespearean-like that he could do anything. And he has absolutely been brought down by his own weakness, his own naivety, his own arrogance. And now it's just a question of he can't continue in the job, and it's just a question of when he leaves, whether he resigns or whether this increasing pressure from UEFA ultimately galvanizes everyone in world football to force him out.
3: Rubbing shoulders with at least one world leader. Now, where do we go from here? That's the question. Gianni Infantino obviously lost the confidence of a lot of actors of the game. You've talked, Henry, about the things accelerating in the past few hours. We'll follow this closely. Henry Winter, thank you very much for being with us this morning. That was a football writer, Henry Winter, here speaking to us this morning on Newsday.
1: One of Europe's most wanted drugs fugitives, Jos Leidekkers, is living freely and with government protection in West Africa, according to the government of the Netherlands. Last year, the Dutch Justice Ministry sent an extradition request to the government of Sierra Leone, who has so far failed to acknowledge his presence in the country or his alleged close links to the country's first family. Leidekkers has been convicted in his absence on multiple counts of cocaine trafficking and crimes of violence. Ed Butler has been to Freetown, the capital of Sierra Leone, and sent this report.
5: May the 1st this year, and the head of the Spanish Coast Guard's anti-drug operation, Lieutenant Colonel Oscar Ramacha, receives a tip-off. A cargo boat is travelling across the Atlantic. It's about to transfer a large shipment of cocaine, he's been told, to smaller speedboats off the southern coast of Spain.
6: Some part is for the Spanish market, but other part is spread through the European countries.
5: Customs officers board the ship.
7: Positivo.
5: What they found was no ordinary haul. Some 30 tons of cocaine packaged in plain view along a corridor running from bow to stern. It was the biggest seaborne seizure of cocaine ever made. 22 crew members from Europe, Africa, and Suriname were arrested. But the suspected mastermind behind the shipment, a Dutch drug dealer called Jos Leidekkers, who's based in Sierra Leone, well, he remained at large.
6: he controlled all the cocaine who goes from Sierra Leone to other parts of the world. He is putting in big warehouses, is the boss in Sierra Leone, but he's also as an octopus, he has his fingers in other parts of the world.
5: This was when the Sierra Leonean public first learned of the mysterious and clearly very wealthy foreigner living in their midst. A violent brawl at a nightclub in the Sierra Leonean capital Freetown, caught on camera. Sophie van Leeuwen is a Dutch TV reporter covering Africa for NTL News.
7: There's been a shooting, he was involved, other people were involved.
5: Mysteriously, despite one man suffering two gunshot wounds to his kneecaps, the Sierra Leonean police dropped all charges. People could hardly help noticing him around town, though, a conspicuous and flamboyant foreigner.
7: He was hanging around at the peninsula, of course, you know, where the resorts are, but also at the casino, at the spa, restaurants. He visits the president's daughter, Agnes Bio, and he gives her presents, flowers. They also like to go out together. So the authorities said, we don't know him, but local people tell us we do know him and we know he's connected to the president.
5: The story really gained international attention when a silent video emerged of a church service attended by the president, Julius Maada Bio, and his wife, Fatima. Just one row behind them sits a clearly identifiable Leidekkers alongside the president's eldest daughter. The couple are now rumoured to have a child together. When questioned by the BBC, though, the First Lady, Fatima Bio, denied all knowledge of Leidekkers. But the rumours of sightings, of drug shipments arriving on beaches late at night, these persist. In March this year, when I visited Freetown, it was clear that most local fishermen were not keen to discuss the stories of an alleged drugs dealer.
8: No, we have never set eyes on that.
9: Our people don't like drugs.
5: But with a lowered voice, one man did direct my attention to a nearby harbour.
10: That harbour is not to the benefit of the fisherman.
11: What is it for?
10: Whatever they say it is, they won't tell you the truth. The other things are taking place there which are not.
11: But they're not legitimate.
10: They're not legitimate. That's the exact word.
5: I requested an interview with Sierra Leone's president. The request was declined. Julius Maada Bio has never spoken publicly to the media on the subject, but I did visit the office of the Attorney General, Alpha Cisse, who also serves now as Sierra Leone's Justice Minister.
12: Well, of course, I've been speaking with the Dutch government. We do note that the Dutch government is interested in an individual who is alleged to be based here in Sierra Leone running operations in the drug trade. So,
11: but, I mean, he's been widely seen. There are photos and videos of him with the president and the first lady in the last couple of years. Isn't he raising a family with the president's daughter?
12: I mean, I wouldn't know. I wouldn't know.
11: You don't know if he's raising a family with the president's daughter?
12: Look, the point is that it's a matter that we take very seriously. If he's confirmed to be the person of interest, that person will be arrested.
5: Alpha Cisse, Sierra Leone's Attorney General. Well, in the last few weeks, the Dutch Justice Ministry has gone further, calling on Brussels to introduce EU-wide sanctions against Sierra Leone for its perceived refusal to extradite this wanted fugitive.
1: And that was the BBC's Ed Butler reporting. 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Andrew, we've had a couple of texts coming in from the region, from Sierra Leone and Liberia. People there talking about their concerns when it comes to drugs trafficking through the region. Some of them haven't wanted to share their names, but there are concerns there that drug traffickers are working with the governments in Sierra Leone and Liberia. Of course, those governments would deny that. 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
15: You're listening to WNYC. Showers and thunderstorms are likely through the early morning here. It's going to stay humid with temperatures in the low 70s. The rest of today, you guessed it, more of the same. Showers, thunderstorms likely. Highs in the low 80s this afternoon. Pretty breezy as well. Gusts up to 20 miles an hour with more rain and thunderstorms tonight. Lows in the low 70s.
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2: Good morning. President Trump has called off strikes in Iran, telling reporters on Air Force One that talks aimed at ending the conflict will get underway in the next few hours.
1: Yes, this new move is partially a response to conversations with regional partners. We'll look at the role of countries like Saudi Arabia in these negotiations.
2: Also on Newsday, wildfires continue to rage across Europe with devastating consequences. We'll look at how different countries are dealing with them.
1: Yes, we'll look at how Hungary was forced to temporarily shut down its only nuclear reactor after water levels on the Danube dropped to a record low.
2: And the price paid by paramedics and emergency workers in Lebanon during the conflict between Israel and Hezbollah. That's all on the way after the latest BBC News.
17: BBC News with David Harper. President Trump has said the United States will begin new talks with Iran on Monday. The five-month conflict has seen the US president threaten massive attacks and then call them off or conduct smaller-scale strikes. From Jerusalem, here's Yolanda Nell.
18: Mr. Trump told reporters aboard Air Force One that a plan had been in place for US forces to carry out the biggest attack since World War II, but he said he decided to give diplomacy more time after hearing from key Gulf leaders, including the Saudi Crown Prince Mohammed bin Salman, and at the request of Iran, something Tehran denied. The president didn't give details of who'll take part in negotiations later or where they'll be. Iran's Foreign Minister Abbas Araghchi has confirmed that discussions with Oman on new arrangements for the Strait of Hormuz are in their concluding stages. However, shipping continues to come under threat.
17: Japan and the US have carried out a rare joint intervention to prop up the yen, buying the currency together for the first time in 15 years. Both Japan's finance minister and US Treasury Secretary Scott Bessent say they will conduct joint interventions in the future if necessary. More from Davide Guglione.
19: Japan's finance ministry has confirmed that last week Tokyo and Washington brought the yen together to halt its slide, the first joint yen-buying intervention since 2011. It follows months of weakness in the currency that's pushed up the cost of inputs like fuel and food for Japanese households. Finance Minister Satsuki Katayama says the two sides would not hesitate to act again. President Trump called it a favor to an ally with, in his words, a financial benefit for America too. The yen has strengthened since, but economists say that this action may only buy time and believe that the real fix would be a rate rise from the Bank of Japan.
17: The government in Myanmar says the country's former leader, Aung San Suu Kyi, has met with a representative of the International Committee of the Red Cross. The Nobel Peace Prize winner has been in detention since her government was overthrown in a coup in 2021, is our Southeast Asia correspondent, Jonathan Head.
20: Despite repeated assurances from the military authorities that Aung San Suu Kyi is alive and well, they've never provided any clear evidence of this. Her son, Kim Aris, has in recent months mounted an international campaign demanding proof of life. Now a delegation from the Red Cross has been allowed to meet her, her first confirmed meeting with anyone outside the government for nearly 4 years. Photographs released of her with the Red Cross team show Ms. Suu Kyi looking relaxed and well, although no details of her state of health have been given, nor of what they discussed.
17: An EU naval mission led by Italy in the Mediterranean has boarded an oil tanker suspected of being part of Russia's so-called Shadow Fleet. Italy's Ministry of Defence said the tanker was intercepted west of Sicily en route from Benin to Istanbul. It said the captain of the ship had initially refused to cooperate with the inspection. Russia has not commented. World News from the BBC. A student leader in the state of Jharkhand in eastern India has gone on indefinite hunger strike in protest at alleged exam paper leaks and other irregularities. Devendra Nat Mato's action in the state capital Ranchi has been backed by the Cockroach Junta Party, the youth-led movement whose demonstrations over similar issues last month forced the resignation of the government's education minister. Cuba's state-run electricity company says the national grid has collapsed again, causing a nationwide blackout, the sixth since the start of the year. The island was just recovering from a partial blackout on Saturday. Cuba is suffering regular long outages as a result of an aging power system made worse by a US oil blockade in place since January. The former First Lady of Brazil, Michelle Bolsonaro, has been nominated as a Senate candidate by the right-wing Liberal Party, despite her recent public row with the party's presidential nominee, her stepson, Flávio Bolsonaro. The nomination took place even though Ms. Bolsonaro missed a Liberal Party event on Sunday after spending a night in hospital with severe headache. The pop star Ariana Grande has said she will withdraw from public appearances and has dropped out of her planned lead role in an upcoming musical production in London. A representative for the US singer said she would step back from visibility when her current tour ends next month. Greg McKenzie has the details.
0: This is a significant announcement from one of the world's biggest pop stars. Now, her people have said that it's because of what they've called an endless, ongoing public scrutiny surrounding her appearance and personal life. Now, what's made this announcement even bigger is the fact that she's withdrawing from this production in London. It comes following comments and videos on social media, and her publicist has simply said that it has taken its toll and the singer is looking forward to a lengthy break.
17: Greg McKenzie, BBC News.
2: This is Newsday from the BBC with Catherine in Nairobi and Andrew in London this morning.
1: Coming up, we'll look at the role countries like Saudi Arabia are playing in the Middle East to control escalation in the US-Iran war. We get the latest on a bomb blast in northwest Pakistan, which has killed 14 people.
2: Also, why the US and Japan have been carrying out a joint intervention to prop up the Japanese currency, the yen. And we love your input on all the stories we're discussing. Our number is +44 77 86 20 50 85 to get involved.
1: US President Donald Trump has said new talks with Iran will begin on Monday after calling off what he said would have been massive strikes on the country. Iran is yet to respond to President Trump's remarks. Here was President Trump speaking to reporters aboard Air Force One.
21: It would have been a massive attack. We're all set to go. But when the allies ask to call it off, you got to sort of say, well, let's see. And the reason they asked is I think there's a deal. There's a deal on Hormuz, and then there will be a deal on the nuclear, or you might call it the denuclearization of Iran.
1: Well, the U.S. president has previously voiced several times that a negotiated end to the war is in sight, only for it to fall apart and for strikes to resume. Joining us now is Dr. Ali Fatollah Nejad, a German-Iranian political scientist, an author specializing in Iran and the Middle East. Welcome to the program. So tell us, how are these repeated warnings and subsequent pauses being viewed by Iran and by those trying to negotiate a diplomatic solution?
22: Well, I think generally speaking, the perception in Tehran is that obviously Trump has a lot of costs when he would have gone through his through with his attack plans, because obviously the Iranians have threatened to retaliate also massively against oil, gas and power plants across the GCC, that is the Arab Gulf states, and also Israel. So the understanding is that Iran is successful, but also there have been, I think, hidden concerns within the Islamic Republic that the American attack, and potentially joined by Israel, would have been also devastating for the regime as well.
1: So do you think this time around we're seeing Iran going on the offensive here, in particular, as it negotiates with Oman for a potential deal for both countries to control the Strait of Hormuz?
22: Well, the Strait of Hormuz is going probably to be one of the two main points in any kind of arrangement between the United States and Iran. And there is ground to believe that a possible arrangement regarding the reopening of the Strait of Hormuz would somehow accept a kind of Iranian authority over the strait with, for instance, commercial shipping required to register and receive clearance from an Iranian authority. So this is a kind of, this would be a formal recognition of Iran's position there. In exchange, this would also involve the end of the U.S. naval blockade of Iranian ports in the Persian Gulf that is also undermining crucial Iranian oil exports to China. So this could be the kind of arrangement regarding the reopening of the Strait of Hormuz. And the other main issue is going to be the nuclear file. And here a possible arrangement would be some kind of nuclear concessions from the Iranian side in exchange for released funds by the United States, which Tehran can use at its behest.
1: So how clear-cut is that? Give us your sense of what could happen in the coming hours and days, because we're expected to see fresh negotiations that would carve out a deal, as you're spelling out there. We've seen the role of Saudi Arabia in trying to stop fresh US strikes on Iran. How clear-cut is that, and who do you think will be able to bring the two sides together?
22: Well, it's going to be complicated. I mean, first of all, I think there's, I mean, between the United States and Iran, there is also the understanding from both sides that the continuation of war is going to be quite costly. And certainly this realization is very, very strong within the Arab Gulf states because their entire economic existence could be jeopardized by a massive Iranian attack. So this is why they've been pushing over the weekend they've been pushing Trump to halt its attack plans on Iran. Regarding the negotiations, I think it is feasible, but then again, it's not clear if it's going to succeed. For instance, I mean, on one hand, in Washington, we have a president who is also quite unforeseeable. He may get frustrated with the lack of Iranian concessions again. On Iran and the Iranian side, we have also some infighting within different factions of the Iranian regime. There are those, the ultra-hardliners, who want to see the continuation of confrontation and war and who fear peace, because in peacetime, all the structural crises that are plaguing Iran will come back and haunt the regime, and perhaps we're going to see the reemergence of street protests. And to the other faction, which are, you know, some kind of pragmatic hardliners who are going to lead the negotiations, are quite interested to codify what the regime sees as its victory in the war into some kind of a settlement. And this latter camp also views the economic urgency. After all, Iran suffers from a grave economic crisis. So this infighting within the Iranian system is also going to be quite an important factor.
1: So do you think at the moment the likelihood of what we're going to see this week is a continuation of this standoff, perhaps maybe not going back to full out conflict between the two sides, but you just have a situation where it's just too difficult to reach any kind of agreement or to go back to the memorandum of understanding?
22: It's very difficult to assess because a lot of things are going on. What we've seen over the last week or so is that the war has geographically expanded. We've seen that Iraq with pro-Iranian militias there have been entering the game with the Saudis engaging in attacks against them. And then we have also another front now, which is the Saudi Houthi front with the Iran-backed Houthis in Yemen starting to kind of disrupt the Bab al-Mandab Strait, which is the other crucial waterway in the Middle East, and also starting attacks against Saudi shipping and Saudi energy infrastructure. So there are a lot of actors who are involved in this geopolitical game, so to speak. Both sides can exert pressure on the other side, that is both let's say, the American side with its allies in the region can, you know, can put pressure on the Iranian side and its proxies. And Iran, obviously, with its allies, can disrupt both waterways, the Strait of Hormuz and the Bab al-Mandab Strait. So there are a lot of different calculations here, and it's really difficult to foresee if we're going to see a diplomatic success at the end of the day. But again, there's also the realization from both sides that the continuation of war and potentially going into a renewed full-fledged war is going to be too costly for all sides involved.
1: Dr. Ali Fatollah Nejad, thank you for joining us on Newsday.
2: It's quarter past the hour to Pakistan now, where a suicide bomb attack killed 14 people outside a police station in the Khyber Pakhtunkhwa province. Officials said this happened in the Swat Valley, where hundreds of people were holding a rally against rising militant attacks. The Pakistani Taliban claimed responsibility. Let's go to Peshawar now and talk to the journalist Wasim Sajjad, who's got a bit more for us on this. Just flesh out the details of what's known, Wasim, if you would.
3: Thank you very much. So the first thing that is the fresh update is some casualties more occurred in two police cops were killed, who were injured in this suicide bombing were killed earlier in the morning today. So and one civilian was also killed again. So this casualty jumped to 17 when I spoke to the police official early in the morning, and over a dozen have been injured. Reported injured. As you mentioned, this that there is a rise in militancy in Khyber Pakhtunkhwa and bordering, specifically if I mention the tribal districts or the border which borders Afghanistan. Over the past few years, people are marching for peace most of the time. And in Swat, we have witnessed hundreds and sometimes thousands of people marching for peace. So that was a similar kind of thing that there were reports in the past few weeks that that attacks occurred on politicians, police were killed. So in the wake of that, to demand peace, the civilian had gathered there. Actually, the suicide bomber was, according to the police officials, tried to enter into the Kabul police station. It is a police station located right in front of this ground where this rally was conducted. So he tried to enter into the police station when the police searched him. So the suicide bomber, he blew himself off, and then this incident was reported. Mm.
2: So there's obviously concern about attacks like this. In fact, this is a whole event making that point. I mean, who knows why it would be targeted? Perhaps just because there's a lot of people gathered together, or perhaps it was because that was the point of the thing in the first place.
3: Yes, exactly. This this thing got traction a lot because right there, multiple journalists were reporting this peace rally. A lot of journalists were present there. Social media and media was like literally people were alive there, and they've recorded that right moment when this suicide bomber blew himself up. So the casualty is actually 10, which is of civilians, is of those who were gathered there to march for peace. Exactly, it's happened that way.
2: And I mentioned the Pakistani Taliban had claimed responsibility. Just tell us a bit more about that group.
3: And this specific thing, no one has claimed responsibility for this very attack. But in the past, several attacks have been reported for which Tehrik Taliban Pakistan has taken responsibility. Tehrik Sawat is actually the valley which saw a lot of militant attacks in the past as well, and military operations were carried out in 2009-2010 before this place was cleared, and people were internally displaced and then they moved back. But this resurgence has been occurring right now after 2021 or in this 2021 to 2026. It is day by day increasing. If Pakistan PICS is one of the research or think tank institutions which is working in Pakistan. It's a non-government, non-funded organization. So according to their statistics, 8 suicide bombings were reported in Khyber Pakhtunkhwa alone in July. That okay. included, yeah.
2: I was to say, Wasim, thank you very much for your time. I really appreciate all of that detail on what's happened there. That's the journalist Wasim Sajjad live with us on Newsday.
1: You're listening to Newsday with Andrew in London and Catherine in Nairobi. Some other headlines for you. The government in Myanmar says the country's former leader, Aung San Suu Kyi, who's in detention, has met with a representative of the International Committee of the Red Cross. A Sudanese human rights group says the army has carried out a drone strike on a traditional court session in Western Darfur, killing more than 30 people. And Cuba's state-run electricity company says the national grid has collapsed again, causing a nationwide blackout, the sixth since the start of the year. Let's get the latest sports news now with Sarah Minai. Hi, Sarah.
4: Good morning, Catherine. Good morning, Andrew. As we bring you the latest on the European wildfires this morning, well, extreme weather continues to disrupt sporting competitions across the world as well. Severe thunderstorms have caused scheduling chaos for the start of the US Open lead-up tournament. In Washington, the Mudabala DC Open finals were completely washed out last night, forcing organizers to postpone the final matches to this Monday. The weather also disrupted the opening sessions of both the WTA event in Toronto and the ATP Masters in Montreal, forcing match delays and first round cancellations. Final day of the Commonwealth Games in Glasgow as well yesterday. Australia finished well clear at the top of the final table with 171 medals. We'll get more on those games in the next half an hour or so on Newsday. And coming up as well, we'll bring you the latest on FIFA withdrawing its plans to sell a stake in the Men's Football World Cup.
1: Sarah, we're looking forward to that. Thank you very much.
2: Japan and the US have confirmed they carried out a rare joint intervention to halt a slide in the yen last week, buying the currency together for the first time since 2011. Our business reporter, Davide Giglione, is here in the studio. Why now? Why is the yen in such difficulty now, Davide?
6: Well, the move follows months and months of weakness in the currency, and a weak currency has an impact on literally everything. It makes imports more expensive for ordinary Japanese households, from fuel to food. Now, investors were worried that the new government's spending plans, including a tax cut on food, could weaken the yen even more than that. So an intervention was considered and seen as much needed.
2: Okay. And we heard on Air Force One Donald Trump hailing the US's involvement, saying everyone needs our help. You know, we're helping Japan out with this. Why is the US doing that?
6: Yeah, well, that obviously also have an impact on the US economy. Donald Trump, when asked, what's the US getting out of this? He said, well, financial benefit, because obviously the US would benefit from, you know, Japan's stability. But he also said it's good for the global economy. Now, analysts obviously say Washington is worried about the knockoff effects in global bond markets, and that would have a significant impact on the US and the rest of the world as well.
2: Davide Giglione, thank you very much.
1: Now, paramedics and emergency workers in Lebanon have paid a heavy price during the war with Israel and Hezbollah. More than 130 have been killed in Israeli attacks since the latest conflict erupted in March, according to figures from Lebanon's health ministry. This summer marks 20 years since the two sides fought another brutal war. Ali Safedin, a civil defense rescuer since 2000, has spent decades on the front lines of Lebanon's crises and has endured personal loss in both wars. In 2006, an Israeli strike on the Tyre civil defense headquarters, where he had taken his family for safety, killed his 18-month-old daughter and injured his wife. He pulled his child from the rubble.
7: I found my daughter in her mother's arms. A piece of shrapnel had hit my wife in the arm. It looked like it was severed. Another piece of shrapnel hit my daughter in the neck. They were both burnt. I carried my daughter. She still had a pulse. She was badly burned and had severe injuries.
1: Well, during the most recent Israeli Hezbollah war, Ali Safieddine was the sole survivor of an Israeli airstrike that killed three of his teammates.
7: We went pulled the injured man out. As we were carrying him, Hadi and Hussein said to me, "Go and bring the ambulance closer." I looked at them and left them carrying the injured man while I went to get the ambulance. I arrived and got into the vehicle. I looked back through the rearview mirror. Suddenly, all I could see was darkness and blackness. A missile came down right in the middle of the stretcher. That was it. Everything ended there.
1: Well, we're now joined by BBC Arabic's Karin Torbay, who's been meeting paramedics and workers, including Ali Safieddine. Welcome back to Newsday, Karin. So just tell us about Ali Safieddine, the loss that he has experienced over the past two decades, and what keeps him going.
8: Well, it's one of those stories that when you're covering a conflict, it haunts you and it comes back to you, no matter how hard are the atrocities you witness or you are told about. Ali is a paramedic. In 2006, he was just volunteering with the civil defense in Tyre. And today he is the head of the civil defense station in Tyre in South Lebanon. But between the two wars, as you said, he experienced a loss that for him is something so hard to overcome. First, it was his daughter, and now three of his colleagues that he used to call my own sons. And he told us details about these three colleagues, how they came to the civil defense, why they were very, very young, and how he considered them as really his sons, and how they shared a lot together. And while he was recalling all of this, Ali was speaking with extreme details. He went as if he was retracing every detail that happened to him in 2006 and later in 2026. He was always smiling, but that smile that speaks a lot about the pain inside him, and his eyes was shining before he burst into tears. All of this to speak about, you know, we talk about the conflicts, we talk about wars, we talk about, you know, the suffering. But when people experience these things and when they have the opportunity of recalling them, you know, with, you know, in later on, the way they recall them, the way they recall what they experienced, the details and the suffering it caused them, it just tells a lot about the trauma of the wars and how when it ends from the news, when it isn't anymore, you know, a headline on the news, so much, you know, sinks in and so much comes out in every single person who experiences this war.
1: Yes. Talk to us about the risks facing paramedics and emergency workers over the past two decades. Have they changed? Are they still the same?
8: Well, this war, according to what the paramedics told me, it has been extremely cruel to the crews on the ground and the teams on the ground, because Lebanon has seen several cases of what is called a double tap attack by Israeli forces, which means that there is an attack and then the rescuers go to the site to help the casualties. And while they're on the site, there is another attack. And this time the rescuers turn into the casualties. So they are themselves at risk. And the numbers are staggering. 135 healthcare workers or rescuers have been killed in the last conflict. And we're talking just between March and today. So it is a very staggering and shocking number. This puts a lot of lives at risk. But these people keep telling me that they will keep going. They want to continue, and they consider that what happened to their colleagues is a further incentive for them to continue what they consider is a humanitarian cause they are serving.
1: Karine, thank you. That's BBC Arabic's Karine Torbe speaking to us from Lebanon there. And if you want to get the very latest on developments in Lebanon, in particular southern Lebanon, which has been the focus of the conflict between Israel and Hezbollah, you can get the latest on the BBC News website. 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Stay with us if you can.
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1: Coming up, pressure mounts on Gianni Infantino as European countries withdraw support for his re-election as FIFA president.
2: Also, more Ukrainian strikes on Russian online retail warehouses.
1: And we catch up with a mother in Gaza celebrating her child's first birthday. But first, this news.
24: BBC News with David Harper. President Trump has said new talks with Iran will begin on Monday. He did not say where the negotiations would take place or who would be involved. On Saturday, he said he had cancelled planned strikes against Iran at the request of Gulf leaders and of Tehran. Japan and the US have confirmed that both countries coordinated moves to prop up the yen last week after the Japanese currency fell to a 40-year low. The Japanese Minister of Finance, Satsuki Katsuyama, said she would not hesitate to take further joint action if needed. The government in Myanmar says the country's former leader, Aung San Suu Kyi, has met with a representative of the Red Cross. The meeting comes amid concerns over her health. The 81-year-old has been in detention since her government was overthrown in a coup more than 5 years ago. The Russian online retailer Wildberries says a fire has broken out at its distribution hub in the Vladimir region just east of Moscow. Ukraine has carried out a series of attacks on Wildberries in recent weeks. Meanwhile, Russia's defense ministry said that it hit three ships in Ukraine's area of the Black Sea that were carrying military goods. Cuba's state-run electricity company says the national grid has collapsed again, causing a nationwide blackout, the sixth since the start of the year. The island was just recovering from a partial blackout on Saturday. An EU naval mission led by Italy in the Mediterranean has boarded an oil tanker suspected of being part of Russia's so-called shadow fleet. Italy's Ministry of Defence said the tanker, the Topaio, was intercepted sailing from Benin to Istanbul. The former First Lady of Brazil, Michelle Bolsonaro, has been nominated as a Senate candidate by the right-wing Liberal Party, despite her recent public row with the party's presidential nominee, her stepson, Flavio Bolsonaro. The feud became public in June when he stated that his stepmother didn't understand anything about politics. BBC News.
2: Welcome to Newsday. Catherine in Nairobi, Andrew in London this morning with you.
1: Coming up this half hour, we'll examine the future of FIFA's president Gianni Infantino after his failed plan to sell a stake in the World Cup to private investors.
2: We'll take a closer look at the online retailer Wildberries, called Russia's Amazon, set up by the country's richest woman and increasingly targeted by Ukraine's military.
1: And amid more airstrikes on Gaza, we'll catch up with a young mother there whose daughter has just celebrated her first birthday.
2: Now, back to the story that's been shaking the world of football since the middle of last week. Gianni Infantino's plan to sell a stake in the World Cup and other FIFA competitions to private investors. Sarah's got the latest this morning.
4: Yes, the deal. And now Gianni Infantino is in the eye of a big storm. Faced with boycott threats from UEFA and rejection by CONCACAF and the Asian Football Confederation, Gianni Infantino has officially abandoned his plan on Friday. But pressure on him and his mandate hasn't stopped from increasing over the weekend. And many today ask for the FIFA's president's resignation. Joining us live to get more on this is FIFA Council member and former first female Sierra Leone FA president, Aisha Johansson. Good morning, Aisha.
5: Good morning.
4: Well, first, what did you make of Gianni Infantino's plan to sell 20% of the World Cup to private equity shareholders, including a firm led by close family members of US President Donald Trump?
5: Well, even before I was in an interview a few days ago, and I said this, that the minute I heard, just, you know, within a few seconds of the plan, I said that this is an absolute no deal. And I didn't even, you know, wait to hear about who it was attached to, family member or anything like that. It was just unethical, the proposal.
4: UEFA and CONCACAF were eager to reject quite quickly Gianni Infantino's plan. The Europeans even threatened to boycott the World Cup if the FIFA president was to go ahead with its plan. CAF, the governing body of African football, was more cautious, let's put it this way, and slow to react. Why?
5: Well, again, this is my own personal view, and as a former CAF Exco member myself. And yes, it would appear that CAF are taking a view on this matter a little bit longer than everybody else has. And now the proposal has been withdrawn. And yet still, they still haven't aligned themselves either way. I have spoken to a few senior football administrators, and it seems to be a mixture of, strong loyalty and trust, which Gianni has built over the years with Africa. Having said that, so did Blatter. I also strongly do believe that a proposal with a financial offer of this magnitude, and we're talking, 20 to 40 million, would be viewed quite differently in Africa, where the needs of confederations, the needs full stop in Africa, are more dire with an African federation than in developed countries. I think it's as simple as that.
4: Well, that's the thing, isn't it? Gianni Infantino promised the 211 member federations up to $40 million to back his plan, a considerable increase. In your recent book, in your memoir, The Uncommon Enemy, you denounce the corruption in football in general, in African football. My question to you, Aisha, is how can African football associations effectively fight corruption when its budget depends so heavily on FIFA grants? How can they keep their political independence, you think?
5: I'm really happy you asked this question, and it's a strong point. And yes, my book, The Uncommon Enemy, which has just been released, talks about football power and politics, third-party political interference, which ultimately destroys a federation. I think two things here. When it comes to these big budgets that federations, particularly in Africa, have for the development of football, FIFA itself, I think the onus is on them to put stricter measures to avoid this kind of misappropriation of funds and integrity issues, which we find ourselves. It's way too tempting, the monies. So we have these in place, but not strong enough, I don't think. And, you know, and I can understand why FIFA would have to leave it to grown-ups to be able to manage their own affairs and put the monies where it should be. But it isn't the case. And with regards to, I don't know, I can't remember what you said about how can governments not interfere. Is that what you said?
4: Yeah, how can they keep their political independence when they rely so heavily on FIFA?
5: Well, it's very difficult because there should be no third-party interference, you know, and there is a strict law to manage and to oversee football affairs are two different things. But inevitably, you will find that governments or the Ministry of Sports will put themselves in the position where they must have a greater, stronger say in the managing of football affairs. And that is something I'm afraid is very difficult to stand up against, except you've got a very, very good relationship with your governments or the Ministry of Sports, and sometimes with money that inevitably breaks away that relationship.
4: Now, where do we go?
5: There is no strong and hard fast rule to that. It's just to try to build a really good relationship, good working relationship with the government. Mm.
4: But where do we go from here for Gianni Infantino? Well, simply and purely, my question is, will he lose his job? Do you think he should lose his job? What's next for FIFA? Would you call for an extraordinary meeting and a vote of no confidence to take place?
5: I think that is where it is heading for. Either way, it is a situation that cannot sustain itself. And Gianni can clearly not operate under this current situation. Unless, of course, UEFA and the other stakeholders who make up the majority agree to a ceasefire or accept no wrongdoing on the part of the president, which is, it seems, not likely to be the case. Mm. I'm afraid that this ship that may not be able to steer much longer under Gianni, in which case he is probably likely to go. Look, all in all, I,

0: financial benefits to an ethical proposal or question.
1: Mrs. Johansson.
0: All right. Yes. And
1: thank you.
0: And
1: we're unfortunately running a little bit after the time this morning, but thank you very much, Mrs. Johansson, for being with us this morning. That was FIFA Council Member Aisha Johansson here reacting to that incredible FIFA story here on Newsday. We'll continue to follow closely what's happening this week, obviously, in the world of football. But moving on from football now, because the Commonwealth Games in Scotland came to a conclusion on Sunday night, and after 11 days of sporting drama, Australia finished on top of the medal table for the third games in a row now. And to get more on this, and for our listeners that don't know much about the Commonwealth Games, I am now joined live by the BBC's Sophia Hartley. Morning, Sophia.
2: Good morning.
1: Well, Sophia, please start by explaining to us what are exactly those Commonwealth Games.
2: The Commonwealth Games are there are a multi-sport event which are competed in by former British territories of the Commonwealth. So that's how it was in its original form. It has kind of evolved from that format. Now people do join the Commonwealth Games for various reasons, where it's through funding or to be part of it. But it's also known as the Friendly Games, because whilst, of course, it is very competitive there and that they are elite athletes, there is a sense that these games are they are a chance for smaller nations to perhaps win a medal, to compete at a multi-sport event where they might not always qualify perhaps for the Olympics because the bar is so high for the Olympics. So yeah, it's a very unique concept, and it is changing, but hopefully there is still a future for it.
1: Well, let's speak about the standard of athletes there. You spoke about it. Once again, for those who don't know much about those games, do we see any Olympic champions competing? Do we see megastars in their respective sports taking part? Give people a feel for the level of athletes that compete.
2: You absolutely do see big stars at the Commonwealth Games. It depends kind of what event you're going to go and watch. Because if you go to the pool this year in the pool, because Australia reigns supreme in the pool, I think they tallied up something crazy like 28 goals just in the pool alone, which was it was magnificent. You see some of the best freestylers in the world, world record holders competing. I mean, Chad Luclow was there. He became the most decorated athlete of all time here at the Commonwealth Games. He was competing. Duncan Scott, one of the 200 meter IM gold medalist. It was, you know, you see Adam Ramsey Peaty was competing in the pool this week. So huge names in the pool. However, if you go to some of the other sports, for example, I would say judo, judo is not necessarily a hugely popular sport amongst the Commonwealth. So some of the judokas winning the gold medals are actually probably ranked about 40th in the world. So there is a bit of a variation. It depends which sport you go to go and watch.
1: And it's a good scene to see African and Caribbean athletes as well who are at college in the US and maybe future big athletics superstar. Sophia, thank you very much. That was the BBC's Sophia Hartley joining us this morning on Newsday. And that's all the sport from us this morning.
3: Sarah, thank you.
4: We turn to Russia now, where Ukrainian drone attacks continue against warehouses of the Wildberries company, Russia's largest online retailer. In the past couple of hours, the Reuters news agency reported that a fire broke out at another Wildberries depot, this time in the Vladimir region, and that staff had been evacuated. Wildberries is often described as Russia's Amazon. The firm's logistics hubs across the country have been targeted and set on fire. Thousands of small and medium-sized business owners in Russia lost millions of rubles in inventory. Earlier, I spoke to Dr. Olga Krasniak, an associate professor at the Higher School of Economics in Moscow. I began by asking her to tell me more about Wildberries and its significance to the Russian economy.
5: Wildberries, indeed, it's like a
3: American Amazon. It's a retailer, a place where the sellers, they try to sell their goods, and people using the application, they order the goods. And of course, I would say that the majority of Russian people, they do indeed use Wildberries to order some goods. And it works very well. So the logistics hubs are everywhere. The

0: logistics chains, they are working also very well. So indeed, I would say that these terrorist attacks on the Valbris storehouses, they indeed somehow affect the Russian people, or the majority of us.
1: You said that these are terrorist attacks. The Ukrainian authorities accuse Valbris of being involved in military affairs, supplying and transporting for the military, and they say that there are a fair target in this conflict.
0: Well, we need to understand that Russia, it's a situation in a war conflict, in a military conflict with Ukraine, and every side has its information narrative, which we promote in one way or another. And of course, the Zelensky or Ukrainian side, they would say, so the Valbris are used for some military purposes, but I disagree on this. So Valbris, it's for civilian purposes. It's a private company. It's one of the most successful private company in Russia, and the circulation of money during the year, so it's approximately like $75 billion. So it's a private company, and I would doubt that the Russian government would use these civilian facilities for military purposes. Well, it is not. So the Russian government has its own ways for logistics or for production, for anything, for military purposes, but definitely it's not the way to use a private company. And of course, I would say it's a terrorist attack because it's the attacks on civilian objects, on private businesses, which do not relate to military purposes.
1: Ukraine has carried out attacks on oil refineries in particular over the last few months. Its aim is to cripple the Russian economy. What's the impact of strikes like this on the Valbris logistics hubs?
0: Well, indeed, we cannot deny that the tactics, the military tactics, introduced by the Ukrainian side is a bit different now. They target refinery and this oil infrastructure inside the country and some civilian objects as Valbris storehouses. And in my view, it's about to sow panic inside the country, and maybe is the expectation that Russian people would do something against the government, or maybe they would demand that Russia would somehow change its foreign policy attitude. And I think that would be Ukrainian expectations. But the reality is totally different. When we are under the attack and we understand that it's not just only the Ukraine, but the NATO countries are behind of all this help of to Ukraine. And we understand, so we like in the siege for the fifth year in a row. And it means just only the unity of Russian people. So it would be the opposite effect. It's not about going against the government, maybe demanding more security, but it would be the opposite. It's demanded from the government being more active, maybe even more aggressive against Ukraine.
1: And that there was Dr. Olga Krasniak joining us from Moscow.
2: This is Newsday with Catherine and Andrew. Health officials say at least 13 people have been killed in Israeli strikes on Gaza. Several children are among the dead. It comes after Hamas said it agreed to the latest stage of a deal promoted by President Trump to end the conflict there. As you might know if you're a regular listener, for the past 3 years on Newsday, we've been following the story of one young mum in Gaza. Huda gave birth to her daughter, Leen, whose name means gentle, in the middle of the war. And a couple of days ago, Leen celebrated her first birthday. Over the past few months, Huda's been speaking candidly about the fear of raising a child in a war zone, the search for food, nappies and water, the uncertainty of each day. But now she's been sharing photos of a little birthday celebration in her makeshift home in Gaza City. Huda's been talking to my colleague Charlene Rodriguez.
3: 2 days ago, I gathered all my family members and celebrate Lynn's birthday. And it was actually a big day.
4: I can imagine.
3: Turned one.
4: And the cake looked gorgeous. How did you manage to have her face imprinted on the cake?
3: It's A4 printed paper.
4: Yeah.
3: But when we ate it, we removed it.
4: I can hear her talking in the background. Did she like it? Did she have any?
3: Yes, of course. Actually, this year was full of challenges, according to me, full of fear. And I can't believe this whole year passed. And we now turned one. That's the big achievement, actually, for me.
4: It's been such a momentous year. It's a year where the war was still going on when she was born. You were being displaced. And then the ceasefire happened. And what are you seeing? What's life like for baby Lean in Gaza now?
3: In the past, it was the hardest year of my life and her, actually, because living in Gaza this year means so much fear, as there is no electricity till now. I know safety. There is still bombings, still airstrike.
4: And where does she go to play? In London, we'd have babies in play centres.
3: No. No, there is no play. There is no just like these places in Gaza.
4: It's all destroyed.
3: No. Yes.
4: I think she's agreeing with that.
3: Alhamdulillah.
4: The pictures you've sent me, the diggers, yes, in front of your street cleaning up the rubble.
3: And at the same time, they widen up the street. They remove all the rubble just to let the cars pass.
4: And at the same time, I see your home. It's always immaculately clean. I'm just trying to reconcile this image of how it's broken outside, but in your home, you still manage to keep it tidy and clean.
3: That's we cannot live with dirt. When we came here in our home, it was full of rubble, full of stones, full of dust. Till now, there is also stones. Day by day, we clean and we let it back to be like before.
4: She's calling for you and the dad.
3: Daddy, mommy, where is dad? Where is baba?
4: What progress have you seen from the Gaza Board of Peace, the group that is tasked with overseeing the reconstruction, the recovery plan for Gaza?
3: No, we hope, actually, there are many, many, many people in tents, living in tents like living in the hell. Imagine that you live in the tent in summer season. There is no construction, no building process. Nothing new actually here in Gaza.
4: And is there enough food and water now and baby provisions like nappies?
3: Now, yes. Now it's better than before. Now we have vegetables, we have fruits. Not many, but better than before.
4: And just yesterday, a wave of Israeli strikes hit a refugee camp in Gaza City. I've seen some images online. And this happened while families were asleep in the early hours of the morning.
3: Yes, still in the south and the north, they damaged homes, the people inside the home. Still, there is no ceasefire. We lie if we say that we are in the ceasefire. No ceasefire at all.
4: How do you manage to keep baby Lean safe? How do mothers like you manage to just protect
3: mothers,
4: children?
3: Okay, mothers like me in Gaza, we just keep going for our kids. Just we want to laugh, to celebrate. We are stronger than all of that. There is so much uncertainty, but we survive. This line means a lot of us.
2: Lovely to hear from Huda again, talking to Charlene Rodriguez there, with lots of Lean making her presence felt in the background as well, Catherine.
5: Indeed she was, and Charlene has just shared some photos of that birthday celebration, including a very delicious birthday cake, chocolate birthday cake, it sounds. I'm a bit hungry here in Nairobi, Andrew.
2: Nice. Well, we look forward to being able to talk to Lean herself on Newsday when she's older.
5: Indeed. Now, doctors have used groundbreaking surgery on an unborn baby to successfully cure a birth defect while he was still inside the womb. His mother, Maisie Savage, from London, was operated on by doctors in the US while she was 26 weeks pregnant. Baby Theo was the third baby in the world to benefit from the first-of-its-kind clinical trial. Camilla Horrocks reports.
6: Oh. Maisie was 20 weeks pregnant when she and her partner Josh discovered there was a major problem with their baby Theo.
7: We went in for just a usual scan, check everything was okay, and the sonographer noticed that something wasn't quite right.
6: Theo had a condition called gastroschisis, which affects around 1 in 3,000 unborn babies in the UK each year.
7: Essentially, a lot of his bowel and intestines and his appendix were all growing on the outside.
6: The belly button doesn't develop properly, leaving the intestines to grow externally.
7: It was terrifying, wasn't it?
8: Yeah, incredibly scary.
6: Specialists at Great Ormond Street Hospital in London found that Theo had complex gastroschisis, which would have required multiple surgeries after birth, months in intensive care, and potential lifelong complications.
7: And then one Tuesday evening, we got a call.
9: We had a little girl come from Mexico.
6: This is Dr. Michael Belfort, a pioneering surgeon from Texas Children's Hospital who's been trialling experimental surgery for patients just like Maisie and Theo in the United States.
9: We have chosen that 15% of babies with gastroschisis that have the worst prognosis.
6: Theo's parents were told they qualified for the trial.
7: But the catch was that it was in Texas and that we would have to go there pretty much right away and we'd have to stay there for the remainder of the pregnancy.
6: At a hospital in Belgium, Maisie was given a Botox injection through her womb and into Theo's abdominal wall to relax the muscles to make the repair easier. Then the family flew to Texas, where the operation was performed 26 weeks into the pregnancy. Maisie's womb was partially exposed. The amniotic fluid was drained and replaced with CO2 gas to expand the operating space. Then, using keyhole surgery, Theo's organs were gently pushed back inside his abdomen, which was then stitched closed. The operation was a total success. Maisie went on to carry Theo to term. He was born by natural delivery, a perfectly healthy baby boy with no scar.
7: Oh, he's completely fine.
8: He's great.
7: He's amazing. Everything they did just completely reversed what could have been a really horrible start to his life.
9: The majority of paediatric surgeons...
6: Dr. Belfort is already looking ahead to what he can do next.
9: The inside of the uterus is now a new surgical space for innovation. Certain cardiac surgeries in utero, and I think we can do some lung surgeries in utero. So, you know, it's open for ethical experimentation.
6: This technique is undergoing clinical trials in the US involving 10 babies. But the early results are so promising that surgeons are hopeful it could become routine in the UK within a few years. Back home in London, baby Theo is one of the lucky ones. His future has been completely turned around.
10: So strong.
6: His mum and dad, Maisie and Josh, feel incredibly grateful and are now finally enjoying parenthood.
8: The impact that they've had on us as a family is incredible. The level of care was amazing. They made a very traumatic time of our lives so much easier, and we've got this little man, and we couldn't be happier.
7: He is a little miracle, isn't he?
8: He is. Yeah.
5: 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That was baby Theo ending that report by Camilla Horrocks. 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
2: Andrew Peach in London. 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
16: You're listening to WNYC. Showers and thunderstorms are likely through the early morning here. It's going to stay humid with temperatures in the low 70s. The rest of today, you guessed it, more of the same. Showers, thunderstorms likely. Highs in the low 80s this afternoon. Pretty breezy as well. Gusts up to 20 miles an hour with more rain and thunderstorms tonight. Lows in the low 70s.
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10: Today, the first Comic-Con started by youngsters in 1960s New York.
14: We were kids, and what seemed like a great idea the moment we said, let's do it, when you then put yourself out there, boy, oh boy, that's scary. And for many years, it was almost forgotten that we even did it.
10: Wonderwall, the making of a Britpop classic in the 1990s.
18: It was an odd song for them at the time, and when he first played it, you know, there was kind of a bit of, what's this kind of thing about it, you know. Liam called it the reggae song.
10: Also, how Sweden allowed its citizens to take the whole summer off. Plus, at the darker end of the scale, a brutal method of execution in Franco's Spain and the cellist of Auschwitz.
19: What did you do before the war? I said, well, I used to play the cello. You know, it wasn't the right place to even mention the cello, you know. So she said, fantastic, you'll be saved.
10: First, today's news.
20: BBC News with David Harper. President Trump has said the United States will begin new talks with Iran on Monday. He did not say where the negotiations would take place or who would be involved. On Saturday, Mr. Trump said he had cancelled planned airstrikes at the request of Gulf leaders and Iran. From Jerusalem, here's our Middle East correspondent, Yolande Nell.
21: President Trump was talking there about how Gulf Arab allies had really persuaded him to hold off on his latest threat to hit Iran hard. And he mentioned in particular a call he'd had with the Saudi Crown Prince Mohammed bin Salman. And what we understand is that US allies, mediators, have been really trying to revive that deal between the US and Iran from June, that memorandum of understanding. It was not a final comprehensive deal, but it was supposed to set a path towards getting there.
20: Japan and the US have carried out a rare joint intervention to prop up the yen, buying the currency together for the first time in 15 years. Both Japan's finance minister and US Treasury Secretary Scott Bessent have said they will conduct joint interventions in the future if necessary. More from Davide Guilherme.
22: It follows months of weakness in the currency that's pushed up the cost of inputs like fuel and food for Japanese households. Japan's finance minister Satsuki Katayama says the two sides would not hesitate to act again. President Trump called it a favor to an ally with, in his words, a financial benefit for America too. The yen has strengthened since, but economists say that this action may only buy time and believe that the real fix would be a rate rise from the Bank of Japan.
20: The government of Myanmar says the country's former leader, Aung San Suu Kyi, has met with a representative of the International Committee of the Red Cross. The Nobel Peace Prize winner has been in detention since her government was overthrown in a coup in 2021. Here's Jonathan Head.
23: Despite repeated assurances from the military authorities that Aung San Suu Kyi is alive and well, they've never provided any clear evidence of this. Her son, Kim Aris, has in recent months mounted an international campaign demanding proof of life for the 81-year-old democracy icon. Now a delegation from the Red Cross has been allowed to meet her, her first confirmed meeting with anyone outside the government for nearly 4 years. Photographs released of her with the Red Cross team show Ms. Suu Kyi looking relaxed and well, although no details of her state of health have been given, nor of what they discussed.
20: The Russian online retailer Wildberries says a fire has broken out at its distribution hub in the Vladimir region just east of Moscow. Images posted online appear to show thick black smoke rising from the facility. Ukraine has carried out a series of attacks on Wildberries in recent weeks. The warehouse in question is reported to be one of the company's largest logistics centres and plays a key role in the flow of goods between Moscow and other parts of Russia. Meanwhile, Russia's defense ministry has said on Telegram that it hit 3 ships in Ukraine's area of the Black Sea that were carrying military goods. World News from the BBC. In Pakistan, the authorities now say that 17 people were killed by a suicide bomber in an attack on Sunday outside a police station in Khyber Pakhtunkhwa province. The explosion in the Swat Valley took place while hundreds of people were holding a rally against increasing numbers of militant attacks in the region. At least 6 policemen were among the dead. The militant group Tehrik-e-Talibani Pakistan, also known as Pakistani Taliban, said it carried out the attack. A student leader in the state of Jharkhand in eastern India has gone on indefinite hunger strike in protest at alleged exam paper leaks and other irregularities. Devendra Nath Matto's action in the state capital Ranchi has been backed by the Cockroach Junta Party. The youth-led movement, whose demonstrations over similar issues last month forced the resignation of the government's education minister. Cuba's state-run electricity company says the national grid has collapsed again, causing a nationwide blackout, the sixth since the start of the year. The island was just recovering from a partial blackout on Saturday. Cuba is suffering regular long outages as a result of an aging power system made worse by a US oil blockade in place since January. The pop star Ariana Grande has said she will withdraw from public appearances and has dropped out of her planned lead role in an upcoming musical production in London. A representative for the US singer said she would step back from visibility because of endless public scrutiny when her current tour ends next month. Here's our reporter, Greg McKenzie.
0: She's by far one of the biggest pop stars in the world and a very successful actress as well. She's faced a lot of criticism online, constant trolling and reading between the lines. Her publicist is saying, look, she's had enough and she actually now just wants to take some time out away from public life and visibility. And I guess we'll have to wait and see whether she returns.
20: BBC News.
10: Hello, this is The History Hour with Max Pearson. Personal memories from the past as featured on Witness History here on the BBC World Service. Coming up, the remarkable story of the cellist of Auschwitz. How Franco's fascist regime in Spain was still using the garrote as a means of execution in the 1970s. And the change to Sweden's employment law, which gave everyone a long summer holiday. But we're going to begin with some cultural history. Not necessarily what you might call high art. This is very much at the popular culture end of the scale. In 1964, a group of teenage boys organised a convention in New York. It became known as the first official Comic Con. It turned out to be the genesis of something which has spread around the world. Jane Wilkinson has been hearing from the person who made it happen.
1: This is the only time I've ever spoken to anybody about this in this way.
3: Oh, thank you, Bernie.
1: You said to me, why did you do it? And that really caught my attention.
3: Meet Bernie Bubness. He's in his late 70s now. But as a teenager, he helped kickstart what became a cultural phenomenon around the world and a billion-dollar industry. Here's CBS News.
4: First day of New York Comic Con. A celebration of comics, TV, movies, gaming, and more.
3: In 1964, in New York, Bernie and a group of his mates organized the first official Comic Con, and they were just 16.
1: We were kids, and what seemed like a great idea the moment we said, let's do it, when you then put yourself out there, boy, oh boy, that's scary. And for many years, it was almost forgotten that we even did it.
3: First, let's go back a little further. It's Long Island, New York, and Bernie is having a tough time.
1: I hid in my room at an early age to be away from my father, who was scary. Well, he'd drink, and for a while, I would hide, and I enjoyed comic books. I guess I just wanted to get as far away from the reality that I had when I opened that door. I wanted to become a professional artist. I wanted to draw comic books, but that wasn't going to be. My father passed away, left us a lot of bills, and my mother gave me the mortgage to pay, just keeping a roof over our heads.
3: Bernie gets a job selling coats, but he hasn't forgotten his love of comics, a world where good battles evil.
1: I published my own fanzine, being a small, self-produced little booklet that fans would do to talk to other fans. So in the first issue of that, I wrote an article about what the first comic convention would be like.
3: And in 1964, there's a real-life backdrop to Bernie's dream.
24: All's fair but the skies in Flushing Meadow for the opening of the New York World's Fair. The steel Unisphere, 12 stories high and light as lace, is the focal point of the great international exposition.
1: People would be coming to New York because of the World's Fair, and I thought that would be the perfect time for this thing to happen.
3: But making the idea a reality proves difficult, at least for the adults.
1: It turned out nobody could really pull it together. So I just said, hey, we should do this ourselves. This is ridiculous. And that's it. At that moment, we became a team of three.
3: Our comic book heroes, Bernie and his fanzine friends, Len Wein and Ron Fradkin.
1: We weren't a team. We couldn't sign a contract. But I always looked a little older than I should. And plus, we had cash. We were looking for places for it to be, and they said, hey, you can have a room at a YMCA in Newark, New Jersey. So we gave them $25, and from that moment, I started putting ads into fanzines that this Comic-Con was going to happen.
3: So they've got a venue. Now they have to fill it.
1: My only thought was that we had to have dealers, people who were in the business of selling older comic books, and we wanted to give away original art, artwork, before it becomes a comic book. We also had told everybody that a certain person was going to be there, a fellow called Steve Ditko.
3: Steve is a legendary American comic book artist, best known as co-creator of Spider-Man and Doctor Strange. He's also notoriously reclusive.
1: So I'm in his office. I go in and he says, boy, I got a deadline. I'm not going to be able to make it. Jane, I'm telling you, to this day, I can remember just falling apart. I'm dead. You can't do this to me. You can't do this to me. I left his office. I must have been in tears at that point.
3: But the boys can't back out now. And besides, Bernie's been using his own money to fund the plans.
1: I would work till 7, 8 o'clock at night, come home and I'd work for another 4 hours, 5 hours. The mail was like 3 or 4 cents for a letter. And I was mailing out 150, 200 of these things. I actually drew maps, hand-drawn maps of Newark, how to get there. What is insanity did I think this was going to work?
3: Because so far, they don't know who's coming, they've not fixed a date, and their star guest has just pulled out. But at least they've got their venue sorted.
1: So then I got a call from a guy called Ethan Roberts, 1 year younger than we were. His father was in a union, and they had a building called Workman's Circle in New York City, in Greenwich Village. And he said that we could use that for the convention. So here we are, maybe a month or so from when we said we were going to do this thing. And I said, okay. But the craziest part is that we had already telling everybody we're going to be in New Jersey, and we didn't even give them the exact date.
3: So the venue moves to New York, and our heroes get more help. As well as Ethan, there's Art Tripp. At 19, a little older than the others, they nail down their plans. The date will be in late July. Admission $1.50. And ticket holders will get a badge, or as Americans call them, buttons.
1: We were calling ourselves Tri-State Convention. They had to fit it on this 2.5-inch button. And the original Tri-State Convention was too big. So when Tripp told us that can't do this, oh, great, I'm glad. I don't want to do it anyway. But Ron said, no, we'll do it. Comic-Con 1964, and that'll be it. And you know what? 60 years later, it's so iconic. And I almost trampled on that.
3: The day finally arrives. The boys are in a large hall on the third floor of Ethan's dad's union building in Greenwich Village.
5: How are you feeling in the morning? Because are you absolutely terrified?
1: There's no question. We really didn't know how many people were going to come.
3: The doors open and people begin to arrive, including one excited 15-year-old.
6: So I am the first person ever to attend New York Comic Con. I was writing for comic fanzines, and of course I was a comic fan. So I sent in my $1.50, and then when they printed, it had my name published as number one, George Martin. That was pretty cool.
3: You might not recognize the name in that 2025 interview with events organizer Reed Pop, but decades later, George R.R. Martin would write a fantasy epic called Game of Thrones. Yeah, he's that George. Meanwhile,
1: we had the introduction that we're here, everybody's sitting down, 50, 60 people, whatever it is. It just seemed like a million people to me at that time. And everybody's asking questions. And the door of this old building, it slams open. And who walks in but Steve Ditko? You never saw 60 heads turn around this quick in your life. Everybody knew what he looked like. Nobody sees him, never shows up anywhere. And it was an amazing moment. We wouldn't be talking today if he didn't show up, because it couldn't possibly have been the first convention unless somebody of that stature showed up.
3: 5 hours later, the first Comic-Con is over. It's a success. And since then, the idea has grown. Today, millions of fans attend conventions around the world, mostly in costume.
7: Where else but Comic-Con can you stand at the feet of a 20-foot-tall transformer named Optimus Prime? Or see a grown man dressed as Kung Fu Panda? This event is geek-powered and proud.
8: Have you ever dressed up?
1: Oh, no. It never dawned on me that we should be dressing up.
14: But you can see what's happened to Comic-Cons way beyond what was a little dopey idea. It's amazing what's happened.
5: When you reflect back, a 16-year-old boy, are you amazed that you had the courage to do what you did?
14: Yeah, I guess somewhere inside of me, I think my father's passing relieved me of tension that I had. If you're brought up in a low-end part of life, you learn a lot about standing up straight. And that's why I guess I had to finish what I started.
10: Well, that's like a little life lesson from the pages of a comic book in itself. Bernie Bubness was speaking to Jane Wilkinson. And as we heard, there are now comic conventions around the world with thousands attending them. Dr. Barbara Pustermer is a lecturer in the English program at the University of Groningen in the Netherlands and is an expert on comic history. So how have conventions, comic book conventions, developed since Bernie gathered those fans in New York back in 1964?
2: He was talking about being a fan and getting this organized out of his personal passion, his friends, and through using his fanzine. And since then, for many cons, it's become a huge commercial enterprise. So there's specific businesses that focus on organizing these cons and traveling with them around the countries.
10: But the fact that they are so popular around the world does speak to, well, the way in which comic books connect with people.
2: Yeah, absolutely. People are very passionate. So fans will pay lots of money to go and see the artists that they love, get books signed. But of course, also these commercial conventions aren't just comics anymore. They're also popular culture in general. So games, movies, in some cases, films that are based on comic books, but not necessarily. I guess you could say the comics world has expanded, but it's also conventions have expanded so much because popular culture has all these other sides that are being celebrated there too.
10: We often think of the popular comic superhero genre as starting in America in the 1930s or thereabouts. But where else in the world have they become as popular?
2: Well, in France, for example, comics are extremely popular. I think most people will be familiar with Tintin, with Asterix, and there's many more comic book heroes who, not so much superheroes, but certainly adventurers who are very well known in France and celebrated there, and Belgium as well. And in Japan, of course, there's also a huge comics world with manga, which is published there and celebrated there with Comiket as one of the main, and I think maybe the largest comics convention in the world.
10: And you're hinting at this, but in different parts of the world, the average comic book reader and fan who would attend these sorts of conventions does vary as to which country they're in.
2: Yeah, I think people often associate comics with children, but in reality, I think many of the most passionate fans are not children at all. Comics conventions in the United States really tend towards an older male audience. In France, if you go to the Angoulême Festival, you see a complete cross-section of society from children to their grandparents, and everyone is excited about the comics. And I'm less knowledgeable about Japan, but I think there, again, it is much more of a grown-up pastime.
10: What do you think it is about comics that attracts people to them, not just when they're children, but when they are older? I'm thinking of maybe the good versus evil aspect, but also there are complex layers that can be put into that storyline.
2: They combine visual art as well as written art in most cases. So you have text and image together. It doesn't move like it does with film. So it's not immersive in the same way that film or TV would be. But on the other hand, I think it's very absorbing because as a reader, you get to make perhaps more active decisions when you're reading in how you scan a page, which images you choose to look at more. And so maybe because there's a sense that you're almost participating in putting together the story in your mind, people do get very involved with it. They feel invested.
10: And it's interesting because it seems that the iconography of comic books has leached into the real world. If you think of, for example, the murals on the walls of Tehran these days, or indeed the way in which people like Donald Trump and Pete Hegseth present themselves to the world.
2: Yeah, there's these poses that are, you know, straight out of superhero books. I mean, I think that's sort of the downside of comics is because they are so iconic, they capture an image feeling in a very brief image, and that's something that can then be emulated. But on the other hand, you also see a lot, you know, the word balloon, for example, is something that's now used in many different ways in many different places as well. So yeah, that the iconography of comics is certainly traveling beyond just comics.
10: That's Dr. Barbara Postema from the University of Groningen in the Netherlands. Staying with popular culture, next we're heading back to 1995 and the height of the Britpop era. The song Wonderwall was a departure for the usual music of the British band Oasis, but it became one of the biggest hits from their album What's the Story, Morning Glory. Tim O'Callaghan has been hearing from the sound engineer who worked on the recording of Wonderwall.
18: I mean, obviously, I work with hundreds of bands each year, and they all want to know about it. You know, they all want to talk about it. They want to talk about Oasis. They all want to know about Liam. So, yeah, I talk about it a lot.
8: Nick Brine was the sound engineer who worked on Oasis's album at the legendary Rockfield Studios in Wales when he was just 18 years old.
18: To be that age and on an album of that magnitude of a band who were doing amazing things, just incredible. Just hearing songs like Wonderwall, like Champagne Supernova, coming back stupidly loud through the speakers, you were just like, this is something else. This is, you know, going to change everyone's lives and music, really.
8: Oasis had formed in Manchester in Northern England in the early 1990s, with brothers Noel and Liam Gallagher at the centre. For the most part, Noel wrote the songs and played lead guitar, and Liam was the band's lead singer and frontman. They had rocketed to success in 1994, when their album, Definitely Maybe, became the fastest-selling debut album in UK history, going straight to number one. But things were not harmonious between the brothers. During a performance in Los Angeles in 1994, Liam threw a tambourine at Noel on stage, causing him to storm off and temporarily quit the band. But in the summer of 1995, they were back together and ready to make their second album.
18: Noel would play a few at the start. That was the first time I'd kind of heard anything from that album. He'd kind of pick up an acoustic and say, oh, we're going to do this one and we'll start with this one. Started with Roll With It, so he'd play that on acoustic. There were no demos as such. It was all just Noel sat in the control room with an acoustic.
8: Owen Morris was the album's producer. He spoke to the BBC about making the record in 2007.
9: They were so lovely on that session. It was just so funny. And everyone wanted to be there. It was a beautiful time of the year. It was May, the sun was shining. We were in Rockfield Studios. It was fantastic and really easy. I mean, we recorded and finished in that week. Hello, Roll With It, Wonderwall, Don't Look Back in Anger and Champagne Supernova.
8: And if you aren't an Oasis fan, those are some of the band's biggest hits.
9: It was a very, very creative week. It was great. We were getting on well then, and everyone was on the same page and everybody wanted to be there.
18: Yeah, there was like a routine. We would get up in the morning and set up for the track. I'd get all the sounds going and then get ready to go. And then Noel would put the guides down. And then we just built the track up. So by the evening, it was ready for Liam to do the vocals on. And he would come in, not that many takes. And by the end of the day, this track would exist, this piece of art that, you know, very quickly came together. And that was the routine. The next day onto the next song, the next day onto the next song. And it was just one after another. They were just on a roll at that point.
8: Oasis's songs were typically what you would describe as indie rock music, but the song Wonderwall was a departure from that with a much more acoustic tone.
18: It was an odd song for them at the time, and when he first played it, you know, there was kind of a bit of, what's this kind of thing about it, you know. Liam called it the reggae song. As it developed, you realised that this was just an amazing song. Yeah, it wasn't very Oasis-like compared to what they'd done before, but it was just a great song. And I think once the vocal was on there, and the vocal's really loud in the mix, and it's got just that sing-along kind of thing about it.
8: To record Wonderwall, Noel and Owen decided to do part of the recording outside on an actual wall.
18: There's this wall that happens to be out right outside the studio, and Owen Morris said, well, you should record it on the wall. That's the Wonderwall right there. So up he went, so I had to get my stepladder, and I put him up on the wall. He sat on a chair on the wall as well, and then I set the microphones up. We recorded it, yeah, on the wall. So that was the original guide tracks for the song. We're all done up there. So you can hear at the start of the album, you can hear the birds and the kind of atmosphere. That's all flown in from the outtakes of Wonderwall from Noel sat on top of the wall there.
8: But what was the inspiration for the song? Well, maybe, because of lyrics like, "You're going to be the one that saves me." The rumour at the time was that it was about Noel's then-girlfriend Meg Matthews, something he denied years later to the BBC.
11: The meaning of that song was taken away from me by the media, who jumped on it and said, "It's about Meg, innit?" And I was like, "Well, how do you tell your missus that it's not about her once she's read it is, you know?" So that went on, and it's a song about an imaginary friend who's going to come and save you from yourself.
8: The song was named after the psychedelic 1968 film of the same name, for which George Harrison of the Beatles wrote the soundtrack. Everything was going so well with recording the album, until it wasn't.
12: Noel Gallagher has stormed out of recording sessions with Oasis in Wales following another punch-up with brother Liam. Noel made his way back to London following the fight, which happened last week. Insiders at the studio...
13: Me and Owen had worked sort of 15 hours a day, and because the rest of them sort of put their stuff on last, they just tended to go down to the pub, but one night they brought half of South Wales back with them, and there was all these sort of kids running around the grounds of the studio and all that, and somebody smashed a window in the studio and all the rest of it got a bit out of order.
8: Liam's side of the story was...
13: He had a row with me about his ignorance towards people who he don't know. And I told someone to shut up and walk home because they asked him for a number of a taxi, and that person was my mate. And I said, "Yeah, I don't talk to people like that who I know, because you don't know, because I'll slap you all down miles." So we had a fight, and that was it.
18: So, yeah, the big fight happened, and I'm trying my best to lock the studio up, get everyone out of there and kind of clean up and all that, and it's all kicking off and it's all going off on the lawn, which... It's the Rockfield battlefield, and it was a pretty epic fight, really.
8: At that point, Nick worried that all the work on songs like Wonderwall would go to waste.
18: Because I remember, like, Owen getting up in the morning, he'd slept through the whole thing, so I had no idea what had happened. And then he came in and asked where everybody was and what's gone on here, and I kind of explained to him, and I said, "They've gone, you know, that's it, I think it's over." Yeah, there was that worry. There was that one point we thought, well, that's it, the band's finished, this is never going to see the light of day. That's a very short career, they made one great album.
8: But a week later, the brothers had made up and they were back at Rockfield to finish the album, which goes straight to number one on its release in October 1995.
18: Well, all of a sudden, you become that guy who's involved in that. You know, there's a very small amount of people involved in that. You know, privileged to be involved in it. Because I was a big fan of Definitely Maybe, and all my mates were as well. Then all of a sudden, to all my mates, I'm this guy, I'm involved in it, and I'm in the mix, I'm in the middle of, right in the middle of the storm, you know. And I mean, it's great. You can't ask to experience better things than that, really, at the start of your career.
8: Wonderwall was released as a single at the end of October 1995, but amazingly, it only went to number two in the UK, although it did top charts in Australia and New Zealand and was a top 10 hit in 15 countries. It has since gone on to become the band's best-selling and most streamed song and has become an anthem for the British public, including for England football fans and players, with the likes of Harry Kane and Jude Bellingham belting out the song on the pitch after World Cup matches. Nick isn't surprised that the song still resonates with the British public.
18: The lyrics are easy, the melody's easy, but it does just, yeah, mean so much to people and kind of defines the band, doesn't it, really, wherever they go. It's the one song everyone always asks about, and wherever you go in the world, everybody knows. It's just took on a life of its own, but when we first doing it, did we think that? Probably not, but, you know, the label convinced it was a single, and then that became a single, and the rest is history.
8: Anyway, to finish off, here's Wonderwall.

0: Nick Brine, recording engineer on Wonderwall back in 1995, was speaking to Tim O'Callaghan. In a sense, history has repeated itself. The 2025 Oasis World Tour proved the band's continued popularity, generating gross income of more than $400 million. More memories from the past when the History Hour returns in just a moment.
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0: Coming up in part two of the History Hour, how the brutal execution of a man in Franco's fascist Spain became a symbol of resistance against the regime, the amazing memories of a Holocaust survivor, and from the 1970s, how Sweden gave its citizens longer summer holidays.
3: It was almost like we had won the lottery. We felt free, and it was wonderful.
0: That's after a summary of today's news.
4: BBC News with David Harper. Oil prices have fallen by more than 5% after President Trump decided not to follow through for now on his latest threat to launch a major new attack on Iran. In his latest comments, Mr. Trump said that the US and Iran will begin new talks today. There's been no confirmation so far from Tehran. Japan and the US have confirmed that both countries coordinated moves to prop up the yen last week after the Japanese currency fell to a 40-year low. The Japanese Minister of Finance, Satsuki Katsuyama, said she would not hesitate to take further joint action if needed. The government in Myanmar says the country's former leader, Aung San Suu Kyi, has met with a representative of the Red Cross. The meeting comes amid concerns over her health. The 81-year-old has been in detention since her government was overthrown in a coup more than 5 years ago. The Russian online retailer Wildberries says a fire has broken out at a distribution hub in the Vladimir region just east of Moscow. Ukraine has carried out a series of attacks on Wildberries in recent weeks. An EU naval mission led by Italy in the Mediterranean has boarded an oil tanker suspected of being part of Russia's so-called Shadow Fleet. Italy's Ministry of Defence said the tanker, the Topaio, was intercepted sailing from Benin to Istanbul. In Pakistan, the authorities now say that 17 people were killed by a suicide bomber in an attack on Sunday outside a police station in Khyber Pakhtunkhwa province. The explosion in the Swat Valley took place while hundreds of people were holding a rally against increasing numbers of militant attacks in the region. Firefighters in Greece have resumed their attempts to contain wildfires west of Athens. On Sunday, two firefighters were killed when their helicopter collided with another, as both were responding to the blazes. A British pilot and Greek colleague survived the accident. Greece has grounded all Bell firefighting helicopters, the type that crashed, while an investigation is carried out. And that's the latest BBC News.
0: Welcome back to part two of the History Hour with Max Pearson. Still to come, as we relive the first-hand stories told on Witness History this week, from Franco's Spain, an execution which shocked the country. And also from the 1970s, the moment when Sweden changed the law to give all citizens a nice long summer holiday. But first, we return to some of the darkest moments of the Second World War. In 1943, Anita Lasker-Wolfisch was sent to Auschwitz. She expected to be killed in the Nazi gas chambers, but a talent for music saved her life. She was recruited to play in an orchestra set up by the women prisoners. In 2015, she spoke to Simon Watts about her experience.
5: The sort of ceremony started, you know, your hair is shaved and you get a number tattooed, and this is all done by prisoners. And these prisoners, of course, conversation starts, and who are you, what's your name, and I don't know, like an idiot, but what did you do before the war? I said, well, I used to play the cello. You know, it wasn't the right place to even mention the cello, you know. So she said, fantastic, you'll be saved. And she said, you stand here and don't move.
6: Amid the horror of the Nazi concentration camps, music had a special place. The SS encouraged prisoners to set up makeshift orchestras for entertainment and as a propaganda tool to dupe visitors into thinking all was well. By 1943, Auschwitz-Birkenau already had a remarkable male orchestra full of virtuosos. Now a Jewish violinist called Alma Rose was planning something similar for the women. She was the niece of the great composer Gustav Mahler.
5: By that time I was naked, without hair, with a number on my arm. Alma being, because the whole orchestra was a sort of showpiece, was a very reasonably dressed, I remember a camel hair coat she was wearing. And I didn't really know whether this was a prisoner or not. But then she introduced herself, you know, Alma Rose. Yeah, she was trying to get this orchestra together.
7: You'd arrived at the place where you were fully expecting that you would be killed.
5: I know.
7: You happened to mention that you play the cello, and then someone says there happens to be an orchestra. I mean, it must have been impossible to take in.
5: It was impossible to take in. And, yeah, lucky me.
6: A few days later, Alma Rose summoned Anita to an audition. It was a formality for Anita, who'd grown up in a very musical German family, dreaming of a career as a cellist.
5: I was taken to the music block, and there was a music block, you know, I mean, completely crazy. And so she just stuck a cello into my hand and said, play something. Of course, I hadn't touched a cello for 2 years by then. Could only play something slow, you know, I hadn't touched a cello. But, I mean, it wasn't like giving an audition, you know, which I might not pass. She was completely delighted because I came at a time when they didn't have a cello in the orchestra. So I came as a sort of lifesaver. Anybody who could play anything tried to get into this orchestra. Of course, Alma took everybody. It was a sort of possible survival. There were people who could only, who played the mandolin or something, or flute. A very impossible collection of instruments, actually, to do anything with.
6: But Alma knew she had to make the orchestra good. If she didn't, the players might have been sent to the gas chamber.
5: We didn't particularly like her because she was so strict, and Alma really had to drill people, you know, from nothing to play. You know, some people couldn't read music. The frustration she must have gone through. She was trying to make something that we could possibly survive. And apparently we sounded quite reasonable in the end. On Sundays, we had concerts, sometimes in the hospital and sometimes outside. We played, you know, light music. But marches, that was our main occupation. Every morning, every evening, we played marches at the gate for the people who marched out to work in the factories, because you know that Auschwitz was surrounded by factories. You know what could happen during the day, that anybody of the higher officers could come into the block and wanted to hear some music. Because I suppose they were exhausted from sending people to the gas chamber.
6: One of the visitors was the Auschwitz doctor, Josef Mengele, known as the Angel of Death.
5: He wanted to hear the Träumerei, and I was the one who could play the Träumerei, so I played the Träumerei to Mengele. It felt like nothing. I thought, here's this guy. I play it as fast as I can. I don't even look at him, and I hope he goes out quickly. That was all my thoughts, as far as I remember.
7: It seems incredible that music had this role in a place of inconceivable horror.
5: Yeah, it is. Inconceivable. It's also inconceivable that a man like Mengele even knew that there was a piece called the Träumerei.
7: You said that a lot of the music playing, you know, you blank things out. Was it soothing to be able to play and indeed hear music in those circumstances?
5: Definitely. First of all, the way we had to make music and, you know, play well, etc., already made you concentrate on your music more than on what was going on outside. And then the wonderful thing about music is that you can have it in your head without anybody else even knowing about it, you know. I mean, you can retreat on a sort of island and play the Dvořák concerto or something in my brain, where the filth of what was going on won't reach you.

0: Thanks to music, Anita survived a year in Auschwitz-Birkenau. But tragically, the founder of the women's orchestra didn't survive herself.
1: Alma appeared, I can see it now, for the rehearsal with terrible, terrible headache. And she was taken to the sort of hospital and died a few days later. It was never, ever explained. And we were actually taken to see her. We could walk around her. I mean, it was very unusual. You know, in a place where millions of people are killed, you're suddenly making a performance about one person. Everything was completely mad, really. I mean, even the Germans were very upset. They cherished that famous Alma.
0: After Alma's death, the orchestra was dismantled. Anita Lasker, like most of its members, was sent to Belsen. She was liberated there in April 1945.

0: Actually, music is untouchable. I mean, that is a wonderful thing. Yeah, the Germans tainted themselves, but music? No, you can't. Nobody's that powerful.
1: Anita Lashkovolfish was speaking to Simon Watts back in 2015. The intentional and calculated death of an individual is the subject of our next item. In 1974, an execution method known as the garrote was used for the last time in Francisco Franco's fascist Spain. It involved the condemned person being strapped to a chair with a metal collar tightened by a screw to break the neck. The regime used it to execute two young men on the same day. The last was Salvador Puig Antic, a 25-year-old Catalan member of an anarchist group. Stefania Gotzer has been speaking to his sister, Carme Puig Antic, about her brother's death and why more than 50 years later he remains a symbol of resistance to Franco's rule. And this story contains strong language.
2: It's what they call the final vigil. It's a night when, unlike during normal visiting hours, you can touch him. There are no bars between you.
3: That's Carme Puig Antic, one of Salvador's sisters. She's here to tell us how her brother became a symbol of resistance to Francisco Franco's regime.
4: The new ruler of Spain rides into the city of his conquest. Behind him is Moors. His army lines the route.
2: Generalísimo Franco became a dictator in 1939, when the Spanish Civil War ended. He wanted everyone to submit to his authority, or they would be taken to jail or a police station where everyone was tortured. There were six of us, my eldest brother in the US, then came my sister Irma, Salvador, my sister Monse, me, and my younger sister Marzona. My parents were Republicans. They had opposed Franco in the war. My father was first in a concentration camp in France and then in a prison in Spain. He was also sentenced to death, but later pardoned. So in our house, we never discussed these things out of fear.
3: And although Salvador kept that silence at home, outside, he wasn't afraid to speak out.
2: Salvador hated injustice. He couldn't stand it. When he was at school, he used to tutor a boy with learning disabilities. One day, he heard a teacher call the boy a retard. He stood up and punched the teacher.
3: As he grew older, this defiant streak led him to join an anarchist group.
2: It was called the Iberian Liberation Movement. They robbed banks and then gave the stolen money to working-class people.
3: It was a tiny, short-lived group with no more than a dozen members.
2: He didn't want us to know.
3: But the family began to notice changes in his behavior.
2: We would never see him. And when my mother died, he came home to say goodbye with glasses that had no lenses and a suit instead of the jeans he always wore. He had gone underground. He'd say, "Relax, girls, it's going to be okay." He was 25.
3: We're now in September 1973, when Carme and one of her sisters were passing a newsstand.
2: We saw his face in the newspaper and read there had been a shooting and that he was in hospital. He had been shot in the shoulder and the mouth, so he couldn't speak.
3: Salvador had been detained when he was meeting members of his group. The circumstances have never been clear, but he was accused of resisting the arrest. There was a struggle and shots. Some of them injured Salvador. Others killed a young police officer whose death was blamed on Salvador. Because Salvador's father was very ill, it was his four sisters, aged 12 to 27, who visited him in prison twice a week.
2: We thought he'd be locked in for a while. But the death penalty?
5: Spain was plunged into political turmoil following the assassination of the nation's second most important man, Admiral Luis Carrero Blanco, president of the government and General Franco's most trusted lieutenant.

0: The 70-year-old admiral was blown up by, it is believed, left-wing terrorists who planted a bomb either under a drain cover or beneath the presidential car.
1: The attack had been carried out by the Basque separatist movement, ETA. Even though Salvador had no ties to this militant group, many in Spain, including Salvador and his sisters, believed the regime wanted to revenge the assassination of President Luis Carrero Blanco, and that Salvador would be the target. A military court tried Salvador and handed him not one, but two death sentences.
2: Cada viernes,
3: every Friday, we had to tell the lawyer where we would be in case the ministers decided at their weekly meeting to carry out Salvador's sentence. He called us Friday, the 1st of March, 1974. We went to the prison without our younger sister because she was 12. They set four chairs and we sat with Salvador for 11 hours.
1: Salvador's lawyer spent the night in a frantic bid for clemency.
3: Every time we saw the lawyer, his face looked worse than the time before. But 5 a.m., we knew it was bad.
1: But the worst news was to come.
3: My siblings went to the toilet and I came out to the corridor. A prison officer asked me, "Do you know what the garrote is?" And I said, "No." And he explained. My face must have been a picture. I didn't say a word to Salvador. I refused to believe it was true.
1: The sisters weren't allowed to stay for the execution. They were dismissed at 6 a.m. 3 hours later, Salvador was taken to the mail room where the executioner was waiting. The garrote hadn't been used in almost a decade, so like everyone else, he was expecting a firing squad.
3: He walked in, saw the garrote, and
1: he swore. He used a Spanish word with no real equivalent in English, something you say when someone, or life, has played a dirty trick on you.
3: We were stunned. The garrote, like in the Inquisition, it's completely barbaric. In 1974. We couldn't say goodbye, or kiss, or hug. We just couldn't admit we wouldn't see each other again. No, we just said, "See you outside."
1: The news crossed the globe. Here's a New York Times report.
4: The execution of Puig was the first with political overtones, and the first by guillotine, since two anarchists were put to death in 1963. But as if to emphasize that politics had nothing to do with the case, the government this morning also executed a 33-year-old stateless person named Hein Xe in the prison in Tarragona, south of Barcelona. Xe shot a security guard for no apparent reason in a cafe near Tarragona in December 1972.
1: That was the last day the garrote was used. Only a year later, Franco died.
5: Españoles.
1: And his regime with him.
5: Franco ha muerto.
1: Today, Salvador's death has become a symbol of the regime's cruelty and the resistance that was crushed beneath it.
3: People still remember. When I go to a place like the bank, I try to only say my father's surname, Puig. But then they ask for my mother's, and when I say Antic, they remember. They grab my hand and say they're so sorry, or they give me a hug. It's mind-blowing.
6: Carme Puig Antic was speaking to Stefania Gozza. Today there is a square in Barcelona named after Salvador Puig Antic, and his image can still be seen on various murals in the city. A complete change of tone for our last story this week as we remember a welcome summer holiday for Swedish workers. A change in the law in the 1970s covering paid annual leave for everyone gave the nation a longer mandated break from the office or the factory. It left Sweden with some of the longest paid holidays in the world. Here's Matilda Welland.
7: It's July 1978. Inger Persson is 29 and she and her husband have just bought a new camper van.
8: Back then, I was a typical Swedish woman who had children and had got married young. It was a pretty happy life.
7: The family has already enjoyed several holidays in the Swedish countryside, which is full of forests and lakes.
8: The first camper one was a homemade one that looked like an egg.
7: Oh, wow! And how big or small was it?
8: It was small, but it was really great.
7: But the summer of 1978 is different. Now, the couple both have the right to 5 weeks of paid holiday for the first time.
8: So we decided to go all in. We went ahead and bought a bigger camper van. It was fantastic because then we had the possibility to take ourselves off even further away.
7: A new version of the Swedish Annual Leave Act, or semesterlagen, as it's called in Swedish, has just been passed. The 1977 law also includes the right for all workers to take 4 of their 5 weeks of vacation back to back during the warmest months between June and August.
8: It was almost like we had won the lottery. We felt free, and it was wonderful.
7: In the late 1970s, many other Europeans were also entitled to at least 20 days off a year, but the right to so many consecutive weeks, and up to 5 weeks in total, was rare. So why did Sweden decide it was so important for everyone to have long holidays? Sweden is cold and very dark in winter, and flocking to the countryside in summer became a tradition for wealthier residents. Back in the 1800s, many decamped to second homes for months. By the early 1900s, growing numbers of public sector and white-collar workers were also given paid time off. The first Swedish Annual Leave Act was passed in 1938, and it was designed to create a fairer system with all workers guaranteed at least 2 weeks of paid vacation, including those in blue-collar or industrial jobs. In the 1950s and 1960s, Sweden's longest-running prime minister, Tage Erlander, expanded their rights to 3 and later 4 weeks off.
8: He decided that now we are going to build Sweden into the best country in the world, and he didn't want families to be poor, but rather they should be able to manage well.
7: Erlander was leader of the Social Democrat Party, which embraced a concept called folkhemmet, or the people's home. The idea was that Sweden should be a safe, democratic home that embraced equality.
2: Vi bygger ut tekniska högskolorna, och vi...
7: This is Tage Erlander speaking on Swedish public service television in the 1960s. He's talking about expanding free adult education and sickness insurance.
8: There were many, many new laws. Child care, for example, was expanded. And women entered the workforce in huge numbers in the 60s. And that was new. That was completely new.
7: Inger took jobs in healthcare, retail and manufacturing. She later worked for LO, a confederation of blue-collar unions at the core of the Swedish labor movement. It strongly welcomed the Social Democrat government's plans to increase the country's holiday allowance to 5 weeks and guarantee the right to 4 of those weeks to be back-to-back. In the late 1970s, a centre-right coalition government came into power. Some employer organisations called on these more conservative decision-makers to tone down the planned legislation, which they argued would increase costs for businesses and reduce flexibility. Some centre-right politicians agreed and even put forward a motion to adjust the plans so that companies didn't have to offer workers consecutive weeks off. But Sweden's employment minister argued that it was important to give employees long breaks for rest and relaxation. And the law was still passed.
8: I don't remember that there was a lot of tension. From my own perspective, when we got 5 weeks of vacation, it was definitely long awaited.
7: Sweden's expanding holiday rights didn't just have an impact on family life. They also transformed business. Many factories chose to give their employees time off at the same time, and often shut down for all of July.
8: Since I lived in a working class town, you noticed it a lot. It was dead. There was very little going on.
7: Today, even in big cities like Stockholm, you can still spot signs outside bars and cafes indicating that they've closed for staff holidays. But most major companies don't shut down completely now. They usually operate with skeleton staffing. Many offer temporary summer jobs, which are popular with students and others trying to get a foot in the door. There's also plenty of seasonal work around Sweden's lakes, mountains and coastlines, where tourism has expanded. Since the 1980s, many Swedes have also used their holidays to travel further afield, thanks to cheaper flights and a relatively strong economy. A recent study by the Pew Research Center found that 57% of Swedes have been to at least 10 countries. Even Inger has enjoyed vacations abroad, without her treasured campervan.
8: With my friends, we were a group who used to get together to sit and eat and sew. But suddenly we just said, let's head to Mallorca instead.
7: As you can hear from us giggling, Inger found that trip more fun than sitting around with her knitting needles. But long holidays on home soil remain popular in Sweden too. However, not everyone gets a totally work-free summer these days. Growing numbers of employees now log on to check emails and messages during their vacations. Inger is retired now. She doesn't take it for granted that she was among the first Swedes to enjoy long, paid, uninterrupted summers. Do you think it would have made a big difference to your life if you hadn't had so much time off?
8: It's hard to say, but it was cozy to have a long vacation with a family. If it had only been 2 weeks, for example, one wouldn't have been able to go this far or that far, and it would have ended up being very stressful and irritating. And instead, it was quite calm.
6: Inger Persson was speaking to Matilda Wellen in that bespoken media production for the BBC World Service. It was produced by Maddie Savage. It's perhaps no surprise that Sweden is consistently in the top five countries in the world when ranked by happiness. That's it from this edition of the History Hour. Join us again next week when we journey back through time in the company of those who have lived through the drama of the past. This is Max Pearson from all of us here. Thanks for listening. Goodbye.
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11: You're listening to WNYC. Showers and thunderstorms are likely through the early morning here. It's going to stay humid with temperatures in the low 70s. The rest of today, you guessed it, more of the same. Showers, thunderstorms likely. Highs in the low 80s this afternoon. Pretty breezy as well. Gusts up to 20 miles an hour with more rain and thunderstorms tonight. Lows in the low 70s.
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13: Hello, welcome to the newsroom. I'm Ankur Desai. President Trump says new talks with Iran will begin later today after he called off major new strikes.
14: It would have been a massive attack. There's a deal on Hormuz, and then there will be a deal on the nuclear, the denuclearization of Iran.
13: Analysis with our correspondent coming up. Also, Japan and the US say they took coordinated action to prop up the yen last week after the Japanese currency fell to a 40-year low. Also on the newsroom. We look into why the global pop star Ariana Grande is deciding to withdraw from all public appearances. Also, find out more about the remarkable womb surgery, which fixed a miracle baby with intestines outside of its body. And
15: the value of IP or value of games content is so large, it's really outstripping Hollywood.
13: We look at the proposed multi-billion dollar sale of a gaming company, EA Sports. That's all to come after this world news update.
16: BBC News with David Harper. Oil prices have fallen by more than 5% after President Trump decided not to follow through for now on his latest threat to launch a major new attack on Iran. In his latest comments, Mr. Trump has said that the US and Iran will begin new talks today, but he did not say where the negotiations would take place or who would be involved. The Iranian Foreign Ministry spokesman has said Iran is not currently in negotiations with the US. Our Middle East correspondent Yolande Nell is in Jerusalem.
17: United Arab Emirates, Qatar and Saudi Arabia were mentioned, who had requested that he hold off on hitting Iran very hard in the way that he had threatened. That's what led to his turnaround, he said, on Saturday night. And we know that he did speak to the Saudi Crown Prince Mohammed bin Salman, who's been pushing for de-escalation. And what we understand is that US allies and mediators have been trying to revive that June memorandum of understanding between the US and Iran.
16: Japan and the US have confirmed that both countries coordinated moves to prop up the yen last week after the Japanese currency fell to a 40-year low. It was the first time both countries coordinated action on the yen since 2011. Speaking on Air Force One, President Trump said the move was a signal of friendship.
18: They would have a weakening yen and they wanted a little bit of help, but we're always there for Japan. Japan's been very good to us, with the exception, of course, of Pearl Harbor.
19: What is the US getting out of that arrangement?
18: Financial benefit.
19: Can you
18: imagine? Financial benefit. It's also a victor of the world to come.
16: The government in Myanmar says the country's former leader, Aung San Suu Kyi, has met with a representative of the International Committee of the Red Cross. The Nobel Peace Prize winner has been in detention since her government was overthrown in a coup in 2021. Here's our Southeast Asia correspondent, Jonathan Head.
20: Despite repeated assurances from the military authorities that Aung San Suu Kyi is alive and well, they've never provided any clear evidence of this. Her son, Kim Aris, has in recent months mounted an international campaign demanding proof of life for the 81-year-old democracy icon. Now a delegation from the Red Cross has been allowed to meet her, her first confirmed meeting with anyone outside the government for nearly 4 years. Photographs released of her with the Red Cross team show Ms. Suu Kyi looking relaxed and well, although no details of her state of health have been given, nor of what they discussed.
16: The Russian online retailer Wildberries says a fire has broken out at its distribution hub in the Vladimir region just east of Moscow. Images posted online appear to show thick black smoke rising from the facility. Ukraine has carried out a series of attacks on Wildberries in recent weeks. The warehouse in question is reported to be one of the company's largest logistics centres and plays a key role in the flow of goods between Moscow and other parts of Russia. Meanwhile, Russia's defense ministry has said on Telegram that it hit 3 ships in Ukraine's area of the Black Sea that were carrying military goods and 1 cargo vessel in the port of Mykolaiv. BBC News. Cuba's state-run electricity company says the national grid has collapsed again, causing a nationwide blackout, the 6th since the start of the year. The island was just recovering from a partial blackout on Saturday. Cuba's population is suffering regular long outages as a result of an aging power system made worse by a US oil blockade in place since January. The fuel shortage makes the use of emergency generators all but impossible. In Pakistan, the authorities now say that 17 people were killed by a suicide bomber in an attack on Sunday outside a police station in Khyber Pakhtunkhwa province. The explosion in the Swat Valley took place while hundreds of people were holding a rally against increasing numbers of militant attacks in the region. At least 6 policemen were among the dead. 18 people were injured. Firefighters in Greece have resumed their attempts to contain wildfires west of Athens. On Sunday, 2 firefighters were killed when their helicopter collided with another as both were responding to the blazes. A British pilot and Greek colleague survived the accident. Greece has grounded all Bell firefighting helicopters, the type that crashed, while an investigation is carried out. The Welsh Football Association has become the first to publicly withdraw support for Gianni Infantino's bid to get re-elected as leader of FIFA. It accused him of failing to put the best interests of football first, Elettra Naismith reports.
0: The statement from the Welsh FA was scathing. It said recent failures in good governance, leadership, values and sound judgment had led it to lose confidence in Gianni Infantino remaining at the helm of world football. The FIFA president is under immense pressure after being forced to scrap his plan to sell a lucrative stake in football's prized World Cup and other top tournaments to private investors. European football's governing body UEFA is threatening legal action over the move. It's already stated that if he doesn't resign as FIFA president, its 55 member nations will trigger a vote of no confidence.
16: And that's the latest BBC News.
13: Hello, you're listening to the newsroom from the BBC World Service with me, Ankur Desai. Welcome to the programme. The war between the United States and Iran is now in its fifth month. And despite the signing of a memorandum of understanding back in June, little progress seems to have been made to get a proper peace deal and reopen the Strait of Hormuz. And if regime change had been an initial goal, the war seems to have strengthened Iran's hand. President Trump's strategy has veered from threatening to launch major attacks on Iran and then stepping back and signalling that a deal is imminent. In his latest comments, he said negotiations with Iran would begin today, Monday. Here was President Trump speaking to reporters aboard Air Force One.
14: It would have been a massive attack. We're all set to go. But when the allies ask to call it off, you got to sort of say, well, let's see. And the reason they asked is I think there's a deal. There's a deal on Hormuz, and then there will be a deal on the nuclear, or you might call it the denuclearization of Iran.
13: Mohammed Aslami is research fellow at the University of Tehran. So how are President Trump's comments viewed in Iran?
21: Trump is trying to have a kind of rhetoric in order to put pressure on Iranian negotiators. None of the Iranians consider that much about these kind of threats by the United States president. So while the Iranians are asking government to improve the economic situation, it doesn't mean that they're going to support any kind of foreign aggression against their land.
13: A few moments ago, before we came on air, I asked our Middle East correspondent in Jerusalem, Yolan Nell, what more we know of the talks that President Trump spoke about.
22: Not a great deal, to be honest. So we don't know the exact timing. President Trump just said late on Sunday in the US that these talks would take place tomorrow afternoon. We don't know who is taking part and we don't know where they'll be. President Trump talked about the perimeters of a deal having been reached. He said there's a deal on Hormuz, meaning the Strait, and there's a deal on denuclearization, Iran's nuclear program. But he didn't set a kind of timetable for reaching an agreement. And he was talking to journalists when he was on board Air Force One coming back from a weekend in New Jersey and really explaining his latest turnaround after issuing his threats to hit Iran very hard. He said that major assault, which reports said he was considering attacking again energy infrastructure in Iran, that he had called it off after US allies in the Gulf had spoken to him. He mentioned the United Arab Emirates, Qatar and Saudi Arabia. We do know he spoke to the Saudi Crown Prince Mohammed bin Salman, who's been pushing for a de-escalation. And we understand that, you know, US allies have been trying to revive that June memorandum of understanding between the US and Iran that really fell apart last month. And of course, that was not really about getting a final peace deal over the line. It was really just a step towards negotiations on that final deal.
13: And Yolan, what about the significance then of Oman over the Strait of Hormuz?
22: Well, Oman, of course, is extremely important because the waters of the Strait are divided between those of Oman and those of Iran, although before the war there was free passage for all vessels going through the Strait. The Iranians have confirmed that they're getting close to a deal with Oman on a new route, as they put it, through the Strait of Hormuz. That was something that the Iranian foreign minister was talking about at a cabinet meeting on Sunday. And then there was more detail given by the Iranian foreign ministry spokesman on state media, and he said that, you know, the Strait will not go back to its pre-war status. He said a route was being agreed that would be acceptable to both sides. It was neither the northern route, which is closer to Iran, nor the southern route, closer to Oman. He said it was a route that respects the sovereign rights of both sides and safeguards national security interests and security. But importantly, he said that what was being talked about did not involve the reopening of the strait. He said that's a completely different equation because the closure, he said, was due to US harassment and the blockade of Iranian ports.
13: Yilan Nell reporting from Jerusalem. The falling value of the Japanese currency had not only the government in Tokyo worried, but also the Americans. That's why, as both sides have now confirmed, they introduced joint moves last week to stabilize the yen, which had fallen to a 40-year low. President Trump called the move a signal of friendship, which also benefited the US and the world economy. Let's get more with our Asia business editor, Maura Fogarty, who joins me now from Singapore. Maura, what measures were taken here exactly?
1: Right. This was a very rare move, Ankur. Both the U.S. and Japan coordinated going in to support the Japanese yen from weakening even further. Now, we don't know the exact details of how they did this, but I will say that Reuters has a photograph of a notepad in front of U.S. Treasury Secretary Scott Bessent during a cabinet meeting on Friday, in which it says, to do, buy Japanese yen, $5 to $10 billion. That's the signaling that we have from the U.S. side. We know that from data from the Bank of Japan show that they spent about $59 billion on Thursday before the intervention, the joint intervention on Friday. So together, what they did was essentially try to buy Japanese yen in order to keep the yen at as high a level as they possibly can.
13: And what's happened to the yen to make it so weak?
1: There are several reasons for this. The biggest one being that the many traders and investors around the world think that the Bank of Japan is behind and has been slow to raise interest rates in Japan compared to other central banks around the world. So the differential that you get, if you're putting your money into a Japanese bank, you're getting a 1% return, the benchmark rate I'm talking about, okay, not the actual bank rate. In the U.S., it's between 3.5% to 3.75%. So because of that differential, who wants to put their money in Japanese yen? And it's that's also causing speculators to come into the market and say, hey, you know what? We think there's more downside risk. We think the Japanese yen could weaken even further.
13: And how do the measures benefit the U.S.? It's not the first time, actually, that they've helped Japan. Now, I recall back in 2011, they did the same thing.
1: They did, and they also did it in 1998 as well, for different reasons. In 2011, after the big earthquake and tsunami, they actually came in to help the Japanese government weaken the yen. But the last time they helped to prop up the yen was back in 1998. There's a self-interest here, right? The Japanese government is the biggest holder of U.S. treasuries. And if they had to do it on their own, how would they get... How would they sell the U.S. dollar and buy Japanese yen? They would do that by selling U.S. treasuries. And so what the U.S. does not want to see is U.S. treasuries being sold, because essentially what that means is it raises the cost of borrowing in the United States. Okay. And so it's not an act of charity. It helps out the U.S. as well.
13: Okay, we'll leave it there. Thank you so much, Maura. Appreciate your time. Maura Fogarty there, reporting from Singapore. Next to the remarkable story of baby Theo, who was operated on while in his mother's womb to correct a birth defect where intestines develop from outside the body. His mother, Maisie Savage, from London, was the first British woman to be operated on. She was 26 weeks pregnant at the time. Theo was the third baby in the world to benefit from the new clinical trial. This report comes from Camilla Horrocks.
4: Maisie was 20 weeks pregnant when she and her partner Josh discovered there was a major problem with their baby Theo.
5: We went in for our just the usual scan, check everything was okay, and the sonographer noticed that something wasn't quite right.
4: Theo had a condition called gastroschisis, which affects around 1 in 3,000 unborn babies in the UK each year.
5: Essentially, a lot of his bowel and intestines and his appendix were all growing on the outside.
4: The belly button doesn't develop properly, leaving the intestines to grow externally. Specialists at Great Ormond Street Hospital in London found that Theo had complex gastroschisis, which would have required multiple surgeries after birth, months in intensive care, and potential lifelong complications.
2: We had a little girl come from Mexico.
4: This is Dr. Michael Belfort, a pioneering surgeon from Texas Children's Hospital who's been trialing experimental surgery for patients just like Maisie and Theo in the United States. Theo's parents were told they qualified for the trial.
5: But the catch was that it was in Texas and that we would have to go there pretty much right away and we'd have to stay there for the remainder of the pregnancy.
4: The family flew to Texas, where the operation was performed 26 weeks into the pregnancy. Maisie's womb was partially exposed. The amniotic fluid was drained and replaced with CO2 gas to expand the operating space. Then, using keyhole surgery, Theo's organs were gently pushed back inside his abdomen, which was then stitched closed. The operation was a total success. Maisie went on to carry Theo to term. He was born by natural delivery, a perfectly healthy baby boy with no scar.
5: Oh, he's completely fine.
3: He's great.
5: He's amazing. Everything they did just completely reversed what could have been a really horrible start to his life.
2: The majority of pediatric surgeons...
4: Dr. Belfort is already looking ahead to what he can do next.
2: The inside of the uterus is now a new surgical space for innovation. Certain cardiac surgeries in utero, and I think we can do some lung surgeries in utero. So, you know, it's open for ethical experimentation.
4: This technique is undergoing clinical trials in the US involving 10 babies.
8: Talking.
4: Baby Theo is one of the lucky ones. His future has been completely turned around.
8: So strong.
4: His mum and dad, Maisie and Josh, feel incredibly grateful and are now finally enjoying parenthood.
3: The impact that they've had on us as a family is incredible. The level of care was amazing. They made a very traumatic time of our lives so much easier, and we've got this little man and we couldn't be happier.
5: He is a little miracle, isn't he?
3: He is.
13: That report from Camilla Horrocks. You're listening to The Newsroom from the BBC World Service. There are moments when nature and the intensity of weather surpass any human planning or operational capability. The words of the Prime Minister of Greece, Kyriakos Mitsotakis, in a social media post describing the wildfires which are burning west of the capital, Athens. Strong winds of up to 100 kilometres an hour are making attempts to contain the fires extremely difficult. On Sunday, two firefighters died after two helicopters collided as they responded to the blazes. Theodore Giannaros, who's a meteorologist and researcher at the National Observatory of Athens, says the risks are increasing and governments need to act quickly.
7: The broad picture is that we are seeing the price we are now paying, both for climate crisis, but also for the decisions we have made over the past decades in terms of land management. On the one hand, we have climate crisis that creates an environment that is much more conducive to fire than ever before. But on the other hand, our decisions in the field of land management, the abandonment of rural areas, the lack of forest management, all these decisions have led us to the point we are standing today.
13: Let's get more from our Europe correspondent, Sarah Rainsford, who joins us now. Sarah, we're hearing that people have been told to leave for more areas at risk in the region. What's the latest you're hearing?
23: Yeah, it's quite an uneven picture. So in some areas, the fires have been contained and suppressed. In some areas, they're reigniting. So there's a particular focus in the area to the northwest of Athens, where the biggest fires were raging over the past few days and where the very high winds, in some cases, gale force winds, were causing real problems, particularly because it was very difficult to get helicopters and light aircraft up into the air to drop water onto the flames, which, of course, is a key part of any attempt to suppress these wildfires. And indeed, we saw a fatal crash of two helicopters yesterday as they tried to douse the flames. Now, the winds have died back quite a lot, so that is a big relief for the firefighters who had been talking about the grueling conditions that they were facing. So it does seem that the worst of the fires have been contained, but still there are attempts to suppress them completely because they do keep reigniting. The wind is still a factor, and of course it is still extremely hot and the ground is extremely dry.
13: And Sarah, how else are the authorities reacting and what other measures are they having to adopt?
23: Well, the main focus is on trying to get planes and helicopters up into the air to be able to use them in this fight against the fire. I mean, lots of officials have been stressing how difficult it's been. They've said that there have been 220 separate fires recorded in the last week alone. They're also focusing on how those fires are started. So we know that there have been more than 30 people arrested for starting fires, either through negligence or in some cases suspected arson. So they're focusing on that. They're also focusing, of course, on evacuating people still when and if they come into any danger.
13: And Sarah, we know we've been talking about this a lot over the last few weeks, but other parts of Europe, well, what's the latest that we're seeing and hearing?
23: I think the most interesting development right now is in Hungary. So as Romania had to do previously, Hungary has had to close down its nuclear power station, the PAK nuclear power plant, because of the very low water levels in the Danube River. So that water is needed to cool the reactors, to cool the power plant. The water is so low that, in fact, much of the Danube isn't even navigable at the moment in Hungary. So the power plant has closed down for the first time ever. That means that the Prime Minister's calling on people to cut their power usage, cut their electricity usage, warning of a potential energy crisis to come, and asking people to restrain themselves when it comes to using water, because it's so vital in terms of the electricity grid, frankly, and things look pretty complicated on that front. So a lack of water in Hungary, a lack of water in Romania caused a similar situation there, and the fires in Greece and elsewhere still raging.
13: OK, thanks so much for that update, Sarah. We'll leave it there. Our Europe correspondent, Sarah Rainsford. That's the voice of Ariana Grande, one of the most distinctive in pop music, from one of the most recognisable stars in the entertainment world. The American singer and actress has been performing before huge crowds on her latest concert tour and recently released her latest album called Petal. But it's been announced that when the tour ends next month, she'll withdraw from public appearances and won't now star in an upcoming musical production in London. Our reporter Greg McKenzie has been following the story, and he spoke to the newsroom's Nick Miles.
6: Well, representative for Ariana Grande says that once her Eternal Shine tour finishes next month, she'll be taking what they've described as a step back from visibility. Now, they say that's because what they call endless, ongoing public scrutiny thought to be surrounding her appearance and personal life. Now, at the same time, she's withdrawn from a planned revival of Stephen Sondheim's Sunday in the Park with George, which was due to open at London's Barbican in 2027. Now, Grande has been due to star alongside her Wicked co-star, Jonathan Bailey. Now, the production company says that it fully understands and supports her decision, adding that the show will go ahead without her.
9: Now, is this decision a surprise for many people?
6: Well, it certainly had been growing discussions online around this following the release of her last album, Petal, and the promotional campaign surrounding it. Now, the level of commentary about her appearance intensified again over the past few days, but there hadn't been any indication that she would step away from public life altogether. So while fans may have expected her to take some time off after a lengthy world tour, which isn't such an unusual thing for an artist to do, the decision to also withdraw from such a high-profile London theatre production has made this announcement much bigger.
9: And that makes that production extremely difficult, doesn't it, because of timings and theatres and all the other actors involved in this. Do we know how long a break this might be?
6: There's no indication thus far from her people, or her representatives rather, but they haven't given a time frame of her return to public life or performing. And the message is very much that the priority is for her to complete the current tour before stepping away from public-facing work to focus on her well-being. So whether that's for a few months or considerably longer simply isn't clear at this stage.
13: Greg McKenzie reporting. Still to come, the second biggest buyout in the history of gaming. But first, there are now more than 3,600 confirmed cases of Ebola in the Democratic Republic of Congo, making it the biggest outbreak of the disease there. Dr. Maria van Kerkhove is the director of the Department of Epidemic and Pandemic Management in the Health Emergencies Programme of the WHO. She told the BBC that a joint international effort was needed to deal with the outbreak.
10: There is intense transmission that we're seeing in Ituri province and Bunia, where I'm currently sitting. And then there's a number of factors. Right now, this virus is in 49 health zones, and the scale of the response is not where we need it to be. We at WHO are working with a number of partners in response and in support of the government and having them lead this, but we're nowhere near where we need to be. Right now, we need a massive scale up, having enough beds. We have 900 beds right now, and we're scaling up to 3,000 at least. We're looking at a massive scale up of clinical care and having Ebola treatment centers in the areas where we know there's active transmission, but also in areas where we're seeing new cases. Community engagement is absolutely critical to work with communities to, first of all, come and seek care, to understand what this virus is, and so that we could protect them and their loved ones and have them work with us to protect them and their loved ones. So it's very, very complex. You know, in this area, it's a massive humanitarian challenge that we see with insecurity, with challenges of not only Ebola, but there's other infectious diseases that are circulating. There's hunger. There are active groups that are here, armed groups that are here. International partners are really critical in terms of supporting the community, not only for Ebola, but for all of these other challenges, again, under the government's leadership. What we are asking for from the international community, we at WHO are here in the field. We're with many, many different partners. What we need to see right now is a massive scale up across all of the pillars of the response, and many partners are involved in this, and we need all of the partners to scale up as well. There are significant challenges to this outbreak, but there are concrete solutions that we can work together to actually stop this outbreak.
13: Dr. Maria van Kerkhove of the WHO. Now, finally, one of the biggest names in gaming, Electronic Arts, has received approval from regulators for a deal which will see it sold to Saudi Arabia's public investment fund for $55 billion as soon as tomorrow. EA produces what was the FIFA franchise of football games, now called EAFC, as well as Sims, Apex Legends and a host of other titles. Harvey Ellis is CEO of the UK games publisher called Playstack and was general manager at EA for a decade. Will Bain has been speaking to him and started off by asking him if this sale will make a difference to players as well as the gaming industry.
11: I think for players, not really. We are very much drawn by entertainment and we'll go to wherever the most fun is. For businesses, I think it's exciting. It's a really great investment into the games industry and a real testament on how strong the industry has become. The valuation at that scale does show that the games industry is probably the leading entertainment industry now that we can look at. I mean, the value of IP or value of games content is so large, it's really outstripping Hollywood. There are leading games like Grand Theft Auto, we're going to be seeing that come out in November, will be the largest entertainment launch of all time, and that's from the games industry.
12: Do you see this as the beginning of a trend then, for that reason? Because if you are a big investment fund like this, you want that access to that back catalogue. It gives you that kind of longevity of being able to make return on the investment.
11: Yeah, exactly. The entertainment industry previously has had, you know, highs and lows, but we've built such a catalogue of games over the 40 or 50 years that we've been trading and building that the IP and the content here is really desirable. And I think for a company or an investment fund like PIF, who are looking at moving away from oil and traditional or very long-term investments, they need something similarly strong to invest in that's exciting, that's part of the future of the global economy. I think this is a real maturity step. I mean, to take such a significant position in the games industry does really put more confidence into the games industry as a whole. So yes, I think it's very much representative. We've seen investment in film, we've seen investment in TV. Of course, we should continue to see this investment in games.
12: And you don't think it'll affect price of games for consumers?
11: I think consumers are very fickle and very capable of voting with their own pockets on what they think is worth money and what's not. So there's no monopoly here. There's complete diversification of games.
13: Javier Elliott speaking to Will Bain. That's all from us from the newsroom. Thanks so much for listening, and we'll see you on the next edition.
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16: Coming up on Business Daily, the second of my investigations into the whereabouts and connections of one of Europe's most wanted drugs criminals. Last week, we heard about how the Dutch fugitive Jos Leidekers has been seen in Sierra Leone, seemingly alongside senior members of the president's family. What does this say about Sierra Leone's future? That's after the news.
17: BBC News with Tom Sanders. Oil prices have fallen by more than 5% after President Trump decided not to follow through for now on his latest threat to launch a major new attack on Iran. In his latest comments, Mr. Trump has said that the US and Iran will begin new talks today. There's been no confirmation so far from Tehran. Japan and the US have confirmed that both countries coordinated moves to prop up the yen last week after the Japanese currency fell to a 40-year low. The Japanese Minister of Finance, Satoki Katayama, said she would not hesitate to take further joint action if needed. The International Committee of the Red Cross has confirmed one of its delegates has been able to meet Myanmar's detained former leader Aung San Suu Kyi, the first confirmed outside contact with her for 2.5 years. The ICRC said the private meeting took place in line with its usual procedures. The Russian online retailer Wildberries says a fire has broken out at a distribution hub in the Vladimir region just east of Moscow. Ukraine has carried out a series of attacks on Wildberries in recent weeks. In Pakistan, the authorities now say that 17 people were killed by a suicide bomber in an attack on Sunday outside a police station in Khyber Pakhtunkhwan province. The explosion took place while hundreds of people were holding a rally against increasing numbers of militant attacks in the region. A high-profile Australian broadcaster and former national rugby coach has gone on trial in Sydney, accused of sexual offences against 6 male complainants over almost 2 decades. Alan Jones has pleaded not guilty to all the charges. The Welsh Football Association has become the first FIFA member to officially withdraw support for Gianni Infantino's bid for re-election as head of the organisation. BBC News.
16: Hi there, I'm Ed Butler and welcome to Business Daily from the BBC World Service. Today we're back in Sierra Leone in the second of two programmes looking at the emergence of a major drugs dealer in one of West Africa's poorest nations.
18: We're seeing Jos Leidekers, him being around, flouting around. But according to the police, they do not have any record of him.
19: The world's cocaine trade is...
18: We're seeing Jos Leidekers, him being around, flouting around. But according to the police, they do not have any record of him.
19: The world's cocaine trade is bigger than it's ever been. Now, with more cocaine comes more money, and some of that money is being used to purchase protection.
16: Despite denials from the president's family, law enforcement agencies say Jos Leidekers, a wanted criminal, is now enjoying privileged status in Sierra Leone. What's going on? That's Business Daily from the BBC.
20: It was January 2025. He made like front page news of my country, the Netherlands. Jos Leidekers, the biggest drug criminal of our country, living in Sierra Leone. I called my foreign best. I said, well, maybe we should go there.
16: That's Sophie van Leeuwen. She's a Dutch TV Africa reporter with NTL News. In 2025, she went to discover how come a wanted fugitive appeared to be living openly in the capital, Freetown.
20: The Dutch asked Sierra Leone to extradite Jos Leidekers. This was news. So I asked... Press conference, this was one of the first thing I did. What about him? Where is he? Are you protecting him? It was Chenoba, the Minister of Information. He said, we take it very seriously and we have our own investigation.
16: With her fixer, a local journalist called Joseph Touré, she decided to drive the next day to the area south of the capital, where Jos Leidekers was reported to be living. This is Sophie and Joseph's account of what happened next.
1: We met a police roadblock, searching everybody who was passing. I'm policemen, Secret Service, they were waiting for us. Like, who are you people? So where are you from? Then Sophie said, I'm from the Netherlands. You are what? You're a journalist. Then the man just whispered to his colleagues, like to say, we've got her. This is the person we are looking for.
20: But then someone started screaming, and then they turned the car around, and we are escorted by a truck full of armed men through the city of Freetown to the criminal investigation department.
1: You cannot imagine how I felt that moment. I was so nervous behind the steering. You know the sirens? Whoa, whoa, whoa, whoa, whoa, whoa. There was a motorbike in front to clear the way, as if they were carrying the president. I felt like hell was losing over me.
20: When we got there, I got out. I was surrounded by people, like if I was a movie star, and I lost Joseph, my colleague.
1: I just abandoned my vehicle and I escaped.
16: You ran?
1: Yes. It was like any jack reaction, if you want to call it that way. I was in Freetown for a few days, hiding. Police were raiding my house. All my staff, my colleagues, they all had abandoned the office. You know, I saw myself in hell. Then I fled the country.
16: Meanwhile, Sophie van Leeuwen remained in police custody, held for days without any formal charge.
20: They questioned me for maybe 7 hours the first day, and same thing the second day. They wanted to know, who did you call before you arrived in Sierra Leone? Who are your sources? They treated me as a spy, basically. And they took my phone, they took my laptop, and also, well, they didn't really give me food, so I did feel weakened after, you know, a while. And, well, maybe more scared, you know, because you start to wonder, will I get out? Got a bit messed up, I think.
16: Eventually, after 4 days and diplomatic representations from her government, Sophie got her phone and her passport back. She was told she could leave the country. Her camera footage, though, had been wiped. She was never formally charged, and the Sierra Leonean government never publicly explained why they'd held her.
20: I was like, OK, so you let me go. I'm not a spy. I have an accreditation. And you just delete everything. You steal everything. So the Minister of Information was on the phone and he said, you are always welcome in Sierra Leone.
16: I guess the assumption you have is that all of this was inspired by Jos Leidekas himself.
20: Yes, the roadblock was there especially for us, of course. They knew where we're coming to stop us from going to Jos Leidekas. You feel like the government is working for him.
16: Do you fear, or did you fear, that they or Leidekas himself might still be after you?
20: Yes, in the beginning, yes. Yeah. They know where I live, and I have family. I think it's in your head. This is what a government like that does. They just make you scared, and they want you to be an example for others.
16: Dutch journalist Sophie van Leeuwen. It does raise the question, how directly involved was Jos Leidekas himself in all this? Well, it's hard to be certain, but as we described in last week's Business Daily, there is video evidence placing him not just in Sierra Leone, but also very close to the government's leadership. Dutch crime and security reporter Giel Timmermans has been monitoring his known movements.
2: There's a video that's circulating on the internet. It's brilliant. You see two very important people in Sierra Leone, like the boss of immigration and the boss of law enforcement, in one of the most exclusive restaurants in Sierra Leone. And Jos Leidekas is shaking hands with them. He's wearing like a Versace shirt worth of $900. And even more, he's handing out gifts to one of them. He knows all the powerful people in Sierra Leone. Not only the big bosses, he also knows the president, we hear. He has a relationship with the daughter of the president. So you see the whole problem. How can you get someone out of Sierra Leone if he has a relationship with the daughter of the president of the country?
16: Well, perhaps then we should hear from the politicians themselves. First, the opposition. It's claiming indiscriminate arrest and detention, not just of journalists, but also of its activists of late, using spurious charges. And it also points to the rising trade in cocaine that's now being recorded through its waters. The APC's parliamentary leader is Abdul Kagbo.
4: We have evidences that he's married to one of the president's daughters. And since the Dutch government asked for extradition, there has never been an attempt by this government to pursue him or to even release him to the Dutch government.
16: There were many allegations of corruption under your previous government when Ernest Baikaroma was president. You think you would be better than this current regime?
4: In fact, when you look at the audit report, the total money that was accounted for in the previous government, if you combine 4 years, it is not even up to what could be what is lost in just 1 year under the watch of this government. The previous government used to reprimand sitting ministers for corrupt practices, but in this government, no active minister

0: police or warrant of arrest. The police is good at giving price tag to anybody who discovers somebody that is wanted. But there has not been any such in the case of Joss.
1: Opposition leader Abdul Kogbo. In our previous episode, we did hear from Fatima Bio, Sierra Leone's first lady, who some believe may be preparing to run for the highest office in Sierra Leone when her husband, the president, completes his term in 2028. In a BBC interview, she denied all knowledge of Jos Leideker's, despite him being filmed just a few feet from her, right next to the president's daughter.
2: Do you know who Jos Leideker's is?
3: I have no idea who he is.
2: You don't know who he is?
3: No.
2: So Jos Leideker's is one of the most wanted criminals in Europe.
3: I wouldn't know because I'm not a criminal, so I will not know.
2: He is a drug kingpin. And he is said to be married to the president's daughter.
3: Really?
1: The Dutch government is calling for EU-wide sanctions against the Sierra Leonean government. A newspaper in the country has even reported an attempted Dutch military operation aimed at seizing Jos Leideker's while he's at sea, although it says that plan's now been scrapped. Sophie van Leeuwen believes the fugitive, who has a €200,000 reward on his head, will no doubt be feeling the pressure.
4: And I think he might be a bit stressed by now. Can he leave the country? Or is he actually locked up where he is, apparently still safe? I think these are questions that should worry him.
1: You could argue, couldn't you, that the Sierra Leonean government, the Bio family, has kind of got itself in a corner because they'd have to admit it in order to get out of this situation.
4: This is problematic. It's also a reason to try to stay in power, isn't it? To try to run for the next elections. This is the second term of the president, so he has to quit power quite soon. What will happen to then? Will there be a new president? And will this president still be close to Jos Leideker's?
1: So it makes you fear for democracy?
4: Yes, of course. I mean, if you keep your people so poor and devastated, I mean, how can these people stand up against money, corruption money, or against authorities? And Jos has given you presents. I mean, I would take them. I mean, this is maybe the only true economy that is driving Sierra Leone. It's completely corrupting Sierra Leone.
1: I requested an interview with Sierra Leone's president for this programme. The request was declined. Julius Maada Bio has never spoken publicly to the media on the subject, but I did visit the office of the Attorney General, Alpha Cisse, who also serves now as Sierra Leone's Justice Minister.
5: Well, of course, I've been speaking with the Dutch government. I've tried to keep them informed of investigations that have been going on at the national level. We do note that the Dutch government is interested in an individual who is alleged to be based here in Sierra Leone running operations. We are looking at how we ensure that Sierra Leone is not used as a safe haven for persons involved in the drug trade.
1: But he's been widely seen. There are photos and videos of him with the president and the first lady in the last couple of years. Isn't he raising a family with the president's daughter?
5: I wouldn't know.
1: Know if he's raising a family with the president's daughter.
5: Look, the point is that we have said numerous times, it's a matter that we take very seriously. Once the news broke out that this person is alleged to be based here in Sierra Leone, we immediately announced the start of investigations. Now, these are complex investigations, and sometimes they go on for some time. You know, we understand. I don't know people's family circumstances.
1: Well, I mean, there are reports online that he was seen even last week with an armed military escort going into a Freetown supermarket. You don't hear stories like that?
5: I honestly am hearing this for the first time. I didn't see this online, and I spend a lot of time online. I didn't see this online. I didn't hear about it. I have only heard about this now.
1: Yeah, but you've been looking for him for a year. I mean, he's not walking around Freetown in disguise, is he? He's with a military escort, your own government personnel, it would appear. How hard can it be to find a white man in that situation?
5: Well, I don't know whether there's a particular white man or several white men wandering around Freetown. I honestly wouldn't know. My office really doesn't have investigating powers. Those powers rest with the police, and I know that the police have been doing a really detailed job on this, and the police will come up with their findings if...

0: he's confirmed to be the person of interest, that person will be arrested.
1: Okay, Minister, I'm going to put this plainly. You appear, to a lot of people, to be slow-pedaling this. You appear to have a wanted criminal wandering around Freetown. Some say you appear to be offering him protection, and you seem to be targeting opposition activists and journalists at the same time. They're calling this state capture, and that Sierra Leone's democracy is itself under threat.
0: You know, the point is that I think it's an exaggeration, honestly. You know, the point is every democracy faces its challenges, right? We say all that when these things happen, they're really not indictments of failure. They are indications of a democracy that is still finding its footing. I think we really forget the history that this country has worked. This country was destroyed by an 11-year civil conflict. Since the war came to an end, it is really commendable that this country has held 5 democratic elections, 2 of which have actually led to the peaceful transfer of power to the opposition. It's a country that is not exposed to religious fundamentalism or terrorism financing.
2: So the next elections will be free and fair?
0: Of course. I think that one is guaranteed. And this is a country of laws, you know, so the laws will be applied.
1: Alpha Cissé, Sierra Leone's Attorney General and Justice Minister.
3: I feel the Western nations, the UK, the US, they have to step up. The Netherlands alone cannot fight this battle alone. For that man to be extradited.
1: That's Joseph Touré, the Sierra Leonean journalist who for the last year has been living in hiding abroad. He still fears for his safety.
3: Everybody is now afraid to speak. Everyone. And everyone knows that once they get all of you, you're finished. Sophie was charged for espionage. So obviously I knew if they had gotten me, mine could have been worse because I'm a citizen of the country. We're talking about a very dangerous network of people. Some people had been killed because they were speaking against the government.
2: Do you think you will ever get to go back to Sierra Leone?
3: Nobody wants to go to hell. Me thinking of going to Sierra Leone now is like you thinking of going to hell.
2: So tell me about Joss now. What are you hearing about where he is and what he's up to?
3: Well, the gossip is that they say he's in Sierra Leone. He's gotten the most protected security guys you see around the presidents. He's changing locations every day. The government is okay with him because, I mean, he's bankrolling them. There are people who are saying he's like the finance minister of Sierra Leone.
1: We've sought comment from the lawyer representing Jos Leidekers in the Netherlands for this programme. He's yet to respond to us. The Dutch journalist Sophie van Leeuwen says more than anything right now, everyone's thoughts should be with the people of Sierra Leone.
2: Do you think people are afraid?
4: They are. I could see it. That's what people also told me. It is scary. It is dangerous. So you shut up. The democracy is dying in this situation.
1: Sophie van Leeuwen, and that's it for this edition of Business Daily. For now, from me, take care.
5: BBC World Service are now history told by the people who are there. It's Witness History with me, Rena Stanton-Sharma. We're going back 25 years behind the scenes of a Brazilian film which would stun audiences with its unflinching honesty and reshape global cinema. City of God captured the brutal realities of child gangsters trapped in an unforgiving cycle of violence, casting local children whose lives weren't far from the stories on screen. Filming began in 2001 in Rio de Janeiro's favelas, or slums.
6: When I was working in the favela, you know, day in, day out, and I'm reading the newspapers, I was like, there's a disconnect here. Because the newspapers would describe the drug dealers as public enemy number one, and it would create all this fear. But starting to realize that the drug dealers are 11 years old, 13 years old, 18 years old. The head of the whole favela was like 24 years old. And they're carrying international guns. So the question is, you know, what's going on here?
5: It was a question that Katia Lund, who co-directed the movie, couldn't stop asking herself. Born in Brazil to American parents, she grew up in Sao Paulo and worked in Rio's favelas in music videos, including Michael Jackson's They Don't Care About Us. Rio is known for its sprawling coast and lush mountains, with picture postcard views, but also for its underclass of impoverished families, largely forgotten by the rest of society.
6: The only branch of government that would go into the favelas were the police. And even the journalists would go with the police, and they'd stand behind the police, and they'd stay at the bottom of the favela and wait for the police to go up there. You know, there'd be a shootout, the whole conflict, and then come down, and then they would ask the police what had happened.
5: Katia made a documentary about the conflict between heavily armed drug dealers and the police. She interviewed the author of City of God, Paulo Lins. His semi-autobiographical novel gave an insider's perspective on the housing project of the same name where Paulo grew up. It would lead to her working with Fernando Meirelles, who bought the rights to the book and directed City of God. First, they made a short film, then came the feature. Katia wanted to cast children from Rio's favelas, and many had no acting experience at all. Armed with video cameras, young people from an acting school were asked to put the word out that they were looking for kids to take part.
6: They go to the different favelas and say, hey, who wants to do an acting course for film? Which was kind of crazy because there were no black people on TV. But it was free, and they'd have transportation paid for, and they'd have snack. And one of the kids that stood out almost immediately was Douglas Silva. Douglas Silva played Little Zay, the younger version.
5: Little Zay is a power-hungry sociopath with a menacing laugh who becomes a powerful drug lord.
6: He was about 11 years old, and he was super skinny, and he had a big belly, and he had these big eyes that would like pop out of his face. And he was coming from an acting school, and his mother would spend like 2 hours on a bus or something to bring him. And he was a natural from day one. But I just remember the first day that we were shooting, and they had gotten the wrong bus, or the bus had been late. And when he arrived, he was in tears. Like, he was just devastated that he was late. And it really impacted me how he had this incredible sense of responsibility and commitment.
5: The children weren't given scripts and instead were asked to improvise different scenarios during the year-long workshops.
6: We would bring up scenes and then they would put it all in their own words. So a lot of their own words we would incorporate into the script. And they did that for a year. So like there was a lot of improvisation, but you know, they knew exactly where they were going to shoot. They knew what the scene was. You know, they were very malleable and adaptable.
5: Set over three decades, City of God begins in the 60s, where its main characters are petty child thieves. By the time it ends in the early 80s, it's become a war zone, and most of the protagonists are either dead or part of a bloody drugs war. It's narrated by Rocket, who dreams of being a photographer.
7: Tudo que eu me lembro do dia da morte do Cabeleira é uma confusão de gente e uma máquina fotográfica. Eu cresci paradão na ideia de ter uma máquina fotográfica.
5: On the day Shaggy died, I remember the crowds and a camera. I'd always wanted to have one, he says. The film focuses on the escalating battle between rival gangs led by Little Zay and Carrot. It's not an easy watch with its bullet-ridden violence and uses handheld cameras, slow and fast motion, and frenetic, sharp editing. In that brutal scene, a big group of kids scramble as Little Zay approaches, holding a gun. They're quick, those kids, they run fast, he exclaims, cornering two boys before forcing a baby-faced child wearing a T-shirt several sizes too small to choose whether to be shot in the hand or foot.
6: So we ended up shooting that at 2 p.m, the hottest sun, scorching, and we hadn't eaten. And that boy hadn't done it with special effects. There was fake blood inside the tennis shoe that would pop. So he had rehearsed it many times, but there he was that day. He hadn't eaten since early, and there's a very loud noise from the shooting, but he channeled all of that into the scene.
5: Despite the film's ferocity, the atmosphere behind the camera was a different story.
6: It's such a violent, difficult film to watch, but we had so much fun because they knew each other already. They'd been like rehearsing and playing together. They'd been in the school together. They'd all pile into these vans and they'd go to the set and then have breakfast together and then have lunch together and then hang out together. And then it was really sad when it finished because all of a sudden that whole world disappeared. But that's why we kept the school going.
5: After that year of prep, 9 weeks shooting and a year in post-production, the film finally had its world premiere at the prestigious Cannes Film Festival in May 2002.
6: It was a huge moment. It didn't make it into the competition, but it totally took over Cannes, and it was in every paper, and it was huge. We also took 4 or 5 of the actors with us to Cannes, and it was an amazing time.
5: City of God caught fire around the world and was nominated for 4 Oscars. But at the time, it wasn't life-changing for the young cast, whose powerful performances wowed audiences.
6: After City of God, we continued with that short film, Golden Gate. It became a TV series for about 4 years. It only had like 4 or 5 episodes per year. But other than that, there was no work for them. So they had become incredibly successful, and there was no food at home. There were no jobs for them. The ones that were in the theater group, they were lucky because they could continue to do their theater and be together. But even so, it was hard to reconcile, you know, these big parties, and a lot of them had to find different ways to survive.
5: Douglas Silva, who played Little Zay, is now a successful actor, but others weren't so lucky. City of God, which was produced by O2 Films, became one of the most influential foreign language movies of its time. The film school, which is now called Cinema Nozo, is still going. Katia Lund continues to write and direct. She was speaking to me, Rina Stanton Sharma, for Witness History.
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9: You're listening to WNYC. Showers and thunderstorms are likely through the early morning here. It's going to stay humid with temperatures in the low 70s. The rest of today, you guessed it, more of the same. Showers, thunderstorms likely. Highs in the low 80s this afternoon. Pretty breezy as well. Gusts up to 20 miles an hour with more rain and thunderstorms tonight. Lows in the low 70s.
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11: Good morning. President Trump called off planned strikes against Iran after U.S. allies asked him. New negotiations are slated for today. So what are the chances of success? It's Morning Edition from NPR News. Around 60,000 people had to flee their homes as wildfires spread near Spokane, Washington. I'm Steve Inskeep.
12: And I'm Martinez. 3 massive fires are threatening the city. We'll speak with Mayor Lisa Brown about the situation on the ground. Also, former Democratic National Committee Vice Chair David Hogg on the party's internal divisions ahead of the November midterms. And many parents don't leave the house without packing snacks for their kids, but at what cost? It's Monday, August 3rd. 7-time Super Bowl winning quarterback Tom Brady turns 49 years old today. News is next.
13: Live from NPR News in Washington, I'm Dave Mattingly.
11: President Trump says he elected to call off renewed U.S. airstrikes against Iran at the request of Saudi Arabia, the United Arab Emirates, and Qatar as a way to give diplomacy more time.
13: When the allies ask to call it off, you got to sort of say, well, let's see. And the reason they ask is they think there's a deal.
11: That's the president speaking to reporters aboard Air Force One yesterday. Trump says Mideast allies have agreed on the framework for a deal to end the war, something he's said previously during the fighting as well as ceasefires. Trump says this latest deal includes language about resolving concerns over Iran's nuclear program. The president says the strikes he called off would have represented what he described as the biggest attack since World War II. This is the final full day of campaigning in Michigan ahead of tomorrow's Senate primary. Steve Carmody with Michigan Public says the results of the primary will have implications beyond the state.
14: The primary between Congresswoman Haley Stevens and former Detroit public health official Abdul El-Sayed is seen as a battle between the Democratic Party's establishment and progressive wings. Stevens has garnered a slew of endorsements from party leaders, including U.S. Senate Minority Leader Chuck Schumer. Meanwhile, El-Sayed has the backing of progressive stars, including Vermont Senator Bernie Sanders and Congresswoman Alexandria Ocasio-Cortez. Michigan's primary battle is not only about the direction of the National Democratic Party, but also whether Democrats or Republicans control the U.S. Senate next year. For NPR News, I'm Steve Carmody in Saginaw, Michigan.
11: Extreme heat and dry conditions continue to fuel wildfires in more than a dozen states, mainly in the western U.S. Crews are busiest in Oregon, where the National Interagency Fire Center says more than 30 large fires are still burning. Second to Oregon is Washington State. Doug Nedvornik with Spokane Public Radio says three major wildfires there have burned more than 7,000 acres near the city.
15: Fire crews are expecting a big break when the brisk winds that whipped flames into a frenzy over the weekend exit the area. Mandatory evacuation areas that reach well into Spokane's city limits are still in effect, but some of the evacuation levels have been downgraded as crews gain more control. While the gusty winds are going away, there are two new aggravating factors. The wind is expected to shift directions and blow wildfire smoke into the city, and temperatures are expected to creep back up into the 90s by midweek. More than 600 structures have burned, but officials say they have no evidence anyone has been killed or hurt by the wildfires. For NPR News, I'm Doug Nadvornik in Spokane.
11: Wall Street futures are higher this morning. This is NPR News from Washington. Red flag warnings and heat advisories are in effect today in more than a half dozen states, including areas of Montana, the Dakotas, and Wyoming. Extreme heat warnings are posted in parts of Utah, Nevada, Arizona, and Southern California. More than 300,000 Haitians living legally in the U.S. say they're worried about deportation now that the Trump administration has ended their temporary protected status. The federal government was allowed to do so after a recent ruling from the U.S. Supreme Court. In Ohio, Haitians living in Springfield are being summoned to meetings with U.S. Immigration and Customs Enforcement officers in Cincinnati. Tana Weingartner with member station WVXU says supporters gathered outside the facility over the weekend to show support.
16: One foot in front of the other.
17: Supporters came holding signs and singing.
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17: They also shouted encouragement as displaced Haitians walked the long pathway to the facility's front door. Bethany Rogers of Cincinnati was compelled to participate, saying change can't happen if people stay home.
19: I came to bear witness to the great wrong that's being done to people who came here for a better life and had the rug pulled out from under them. It doesn't make humanitarian sense. It doesn't make economic sense. It's purely for ideology.
17: Haitian immigrants have been emerging from these meetings wearing ankle monitors. For NPR News, I'm Tana Weingartner in Cincinnati.
11: I'm Dave Mattingly, NPR News in Washington.
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9: You're listening to WNYC. Good morning to you. Quick look at our weather forecast. Showers, thunderstorms likely today. It's going to be humid again today. Highs in the low 80s in the afternoon. Wind gusts of about 20 miles an hour today. For tonight, mostly cloudy. More rain, more thunderstorms. Humid still. Low of about 70. Tomorrow, though, it's a different story. Should be mostly sunny. It will stay humid, but otherwise, temperature will be right. High around 85 degrees with mostly cloudy skies tomorrow night. Low of about 72. Wednesday, partly sunny. Highs in the mid 80s.
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12: It's Morning Edition from NPR News. I'm A. Martinez in Culver City, California.
11: And I'm Steve Inskeep in Washington, D.C. Good morning. President Trump once more backed out of threats to unleash strikes on Iran.
12: On Wednesday, he said the U.S. would be, quote, hitting them very hard. Saturday night, he called the strikes off. The U.S. has been in a cycle of Iranian attacks, U.S. strikes, U.S. threats, and quick stabs at negotiation.
11: NPR's Adil Al-Shalchi has been covering all of this from Istanbul. Welcome.
33: Thank you.
11: Why did the president say he canceled his strikes?
33: Well, President Trump said that his allies, including Saudi Arabia, had talked him out of a series of renewed attacks. Yesterday, the Saudi crown prince, Mohammed bin Salman, said he'd call Trump by phone and that he, quote, affirmed the necessity of prioritizing the language of dialogue to reduce escalation. Of course, Saudi Arabia was at the receiving end as Iran targeted U.S. bases in the Gulf and Jordan in response to U.S. strikes. In March, a U.S. service member was killed by an Iranian strike on a base in Saudi Arabia. And then on his social media platform, Truth Social, Trump wrote that the, quote, perimeters of a deal were reached to reopen the Strait of Hormuz and end Iran's nuclear capabilities. Here's Trump speaking to reporters Sunday evening on Air Force One.
13: I was asked to by Saudi Arabia, by UAE, by Qatar, and by Iran. We were all set to go. It's about at this time right now. And it would have been a massive attack. We're all set to go, but when the allies asked to call it off, you got to sort of say, well, let's see. And the reason they asked is they think there's a deal.
33: Yeah, so he said that they were close to a deal and that talks will, in fact, start today. But Iran didn't confirm this yet. We're yet to hear about what the potential deal could look like, what those perimeters are. We haven't heard from the Iranians about the deal. We do know that over the weekend, Iran's foreign minister had a whole series of phone calls with Saudi Arabia, Turkey, and mediator Pakistan. He also told them that Iran will strike if it is attacked again. And like you mentioned, this has become a cyclical pattern. Trump threatens strikes, pulls back, saying a diplomatic solution has been reached, rinse and repeat. He's done it several times since a deal with Iran was struck initially in April.
11: And I'm just noticing what feels like a contradiction now, Adil, if he's saying we're close to a deal and talks will start today. That implies maybe there's a little more work to do than the president would have said, just judging by his own words. And the president keeps encountering an Iran that is more defiant than he would like.
33: Absolutely. I mean, Trump and his Secretary of Defense, Pete Hegseth, have repeatedly said that the U.S. has delivered blows to Iran's military capabilities, that they've completely destroyed them. But every time the U.S. strikes, Iran is able to respond. And they're targeting these U.S. installations in the Gulf and Jordan and making damage. And so we've seen also this war widen. Yemen's Iranian-backed Houthis have also gotten involved. They imposed a blockade on Saudi ships in the Bab el-Mandeb Strait, which is a choke point and connects the Red Sea to the Gulf of Aden and the Indian Ocean. And then last week, Iran attacked two gas tankers, one belonging to the U.S., near Egypt's Suez Canal.
11: I noticed that each Iranian attack and each U.S. head fake seems to move oil markets.
33: I mean, yesterday, oil prices plummeted after the Trump announcement that he'd hold off on those strikes. The price of Brent crude, the global benchmark for oil, fell 8% to about $83 per barrel yesterday. The price of oil has been, of course, as, like you said, has been on a roller coaster since the war started at the end of February, hitting over $100 a barrel many times. And earlier in the day, OPEC approved an increase of oil production to about 188,000 barrels a day.
11: And NPR's Adil Al-Shalchi, thanks so much.
33: You're welcome.
11: All right, the U.S. Senate today returns for a final session before an extended recess. They have a packed agenda, including a hearing for the confirmation of the president's pick for Attorney General Todd Blanche.
12: The hearing was postponed to Tuesday after two Republican senators withheld their support for Blanche's nomination in the Senate Judiciary Committee because of this fund. Now, Blanche has issued an order to formally rescind plans to create a $1.8 billion fund meant to compensate Trump allies for the January 6th attackers. But this isn't the only issue where Senate Republicans and President Trump do not meet eye to eye.
11: NPR congressional correspondent Claudia Grisales is covering all this. Good morning.
33: Good morning, Steve.
11: Okay, so what did the acting attorney general say in writing this time, and what's it mean for his confirmation?
33: Right. This order was issued just a few hours ago, and it does indeed rescind this controversial effort the administration dubbed the, quote, anti-weaponization fund. This came from a deal that was made with Trump's IRS agency under his administration. And he threatened to revive this fund just this weekend if two Republican senators, that's Senators John Cornyn of Texas and Tom Tillis of North Carolina, would not back off their objections to this fund. But there's a lot more elements to this deal that were not addressed in that order. The deal with the IRS also included a provision to protect Trump and his family from future tax audits, and that's another very controversial provision for Republicans. So while this order may address a major hurdle that has held it up, this confirmation up on committee, there are plenty of other questions remaining.
11: Yeah, and here's another question. I've been reading Blanche's letter that came out overnight. It's mostly in the present tense. He says the fund, quote, is not moving forward, for example. He doesn't say this fund was bad or inappropriate. He doesn't say what he would do if his boss orders him to revive it next week. And you just said Trump still spoke in favor of it this past weekend. Are senators persuaded by any of this?
33: That's the big question now. This letter may address, again, those concerns for Cornyn and Tillis, who are on the Judiciary Committee. But Blanche still faces a lot of concerns that are not clear, making not clear that he has enough support on the Senate floor from Republicans to get that confirmation. And as we know, Republicans are operating with tight margins, so it doesn't take much to derail a vote in that chamber. And while all the focus has been on Cornyn and Tillis because of their roles on this committee, it's a new ballgame when we talk about a whole of the Senate Republican conference. And so we should also note the administration has resisted for weeks to go this far. So this is still a lingering issue for many. And it's just one of several items causing headaches between the administration, Republicans, and Congress.
11: What's another?
33: Well, a big part of this comes back to Trump's push for the Save America Act. That's a GOP bill that would require proof of citizenship and photo ID to cast a ballot. Trump has blamed Senate Majority Leader John Thune for not getting a lot of this done, even if it means getting rid of the filibuster. And this past week, Trump was asked whether he was confident in Thune, and he did not give a ringing endorsement.
11: How's Thune responding to that pressure?
33: Well, he is not exactly taking his lumps and going home. He's been consistent that the votes are not there to pass the Save America Act, and they are not going to get rid of the filibuster. Trump has wanted them to stay in for the month of August, but Thune has said that would not be productive either.
11: Claudia Grisales, thanks so much.
33: Thank you.
11: Far-left challengers have won Democratic primaries this year in some deep blue congressional districts from New York to Colorado.
12: Progressive politics is about to undergo its biggest test yet in Midwestern swing states and competitive districts that could decide control of Congress.
11: The first of these primaries comes tomorrow in Michigan, and NPR senior political correspondent Tamara Keith is covering everything. Tamara, good morning.
1: Good morning.
11: Okay, U.S. Senate primary in Michigan. Why so much focus there?
1: It's a true swing state, and Democrats really need to hang on to that seat, currently held by a retiring Democrat, if they want a chance of gaining control of the Senate. The primary matchup really reflects something Democrats have been wrestling with at least since 2016. Who can win, a populist progressive or a moderate favored by the Democratic establishment? In this case, polls show former public health official Abdul El-Sayed in the lead for the primary. His campaign is very much anti-establishment. And the other candidate is Democratic Congresswoman Haley Stevens. Recent polls have shown her with a better chance of winning in November.
11: Okay, that's interesting. But I also know there is this progressive tradition in the Midwest. Tam, going way back, the region is more diverse than it seems. Lots of different kinds of people, lots of different kinds of thought. But what do Democrats think right now about a progressive's chances in Michigan?
1: Right. Just because a state is purple, it doesn't mean that its partisans are moderate. The issue is swing voters. Establishment Democrats say nominating El-Sayed is too much of a risk because some of the positions that he's taken could be painted as extreme. But those in the insurgent wing of the party say playing it safe is the real electability problem. William Lawrence is running to shake things up in Michigan's 7th congressional district.
2: People are not interested in going along to get along in a time like this. I mean, we've seen that fail time and time again.
11: Okay, what message do you think voters are sending?
1: Well, primary election voters are only a small, motivated subset of those who will vote in November. But the message is unmistakable. Voters are angry, and incumbents are facing a lot of opposition. Liz Smith is a Democratic consultant who has worked with candidates in Michigan. She says voters appear willing to take a risk on candidates whose public statements and policy positions could be seen as a general election liability.
3: It seems like that is a trade-off that Democratic primary voters in places like Michigan are willing to accept.
4: Is that surprising to you?
3: No, because when people are angry, you know, sometimes they go with their heart over their head. And the reality is that none of us know how it's going to play out in November.
1: But what happens in November could really determine the direction of the Democratic Party.
11: How so?
1: You know, the party's trying to figure out what it stands for and not just who it's against, namely Trump. If a progressive populist is able to prevail in a general election in a swing state, that could change the way Democratic primary voters think about electability. In Wisconsin, which has its primary next week, Francesca Hong is dominating in the polls in the Democratic gubernatorial primary. She's aligned with the Democratic Socialists of America. So this race is another swing state test for the left. A loss in Wisconsin or Michigan could deal a significant blow to that wing of the party.
11: NPR's Tamara Keith, always a pleasure to hear from you.
1: Thanks. Always good to be on. Thank you.
11: This is NPR News.
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7: 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Thank you for tuning in this morning. Maybe you're starting your day, or maybe you're ending your day with WNYC. Either way, you are here, and we appreciate that. Coming up today on All of It, the life and legacy of the groundbreaking artist Betty Saar. 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

0: 76 degrees with thunderstorms now. I've heard them out there. We have a flood watch till 8 o'clock tonight. Let's be careful. Showers and possibly a thunderstorm on this Monday, August 3rd. A high near 81 degrees with winds gusting to 22 miles an hour. Showers likely tonight, a low around 67, and tomorrow looks like it all clears out. Mostly sunny and 83 for a high with a calm wind. Alternate side parking and the meters are in effect. This is WNYC.
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2: 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I'm Amy Martinez.
3: I'm Steve Inskeep.
4: And I'm Michelle Martin. Good morning. A deeply unpopular Republican president, a war against Iran that has little support and no end in sight, high gas prices. Many factors in the current climate should be favorable to Democrats, but instead, the Democratic Party is left with much hand-wringing ahead of November's midterm elections and growing calls for the party's executive leader to step down. One of the people voicing those calls is David Hogg, who joins us now. He is a gun violence prevention advocate who was previously a vice chair of the Democratic National Committee. Now he runs a group to elect young progressive leaders to state legislatures. David Hogg, good morning. Thanks so much for joining us.
5: Thank you so much.
4: So the midterms are just over 3 months away. How do you assess the Democratic Party's chances of taking control of either or both houses of Congress?
5: I mean, they're certainly not as high after the Republican redistricting efforts across the country, but we're also seeing voters revolt against that because they're, especially across the South, they're sick and tired of having their politicians draw them out of power. And I think what's interesting is that while the party's approval overall is terrible, in fact, it's just as low, if not lower, than Donald Trump's, even though people may not like the Democratic brand, they do like a lot of the elected officials, a lot of the candidates that are running right now. And that gives me some sense of hope.
4: The Democratic Party as an entity is not viewed favorably by the public at large. Why is that?
5: Well, I think that there's a broader overall trend of institutions losing trust. Obviously, that doesn't help. And naturally, when you tell people not to believe what they're seeing or what they're feeling with the economy or the president or something like that was happening and is happening in Gaza, you're going to lose them if you tell voters not to believe their eyeballs or their wallets. And I think that the establishment of the Democratic Party is going out there trying to offer voters basically a different shade of lipstick that they're putting on the pig and expecting voters to somehow buy that when the reality is they're sick and tired of that. They want fighters.
4: You have publicly called for the current chair of the Democratic National Committee, Ken Martin, to step down. What causes you to say that he needs to step aside?
5: When Ken Martin was running to be chair of the DNC, one of his main promises was him saying, I'm going to go out and I'm going to show everybody what caused us to lose this election and what we're going to do differently next time. Great idea. That can actually shore up some amount of support in the institution and hold itself accountable after we lost for a second time to Donald Trump. When it is time for it to come out, he says, actually, I don't want to release it. And it's only after an enormous amount of public pressure that he does release it, only for it to not talk about Gaza, not talk about inflation, not talk about the president's age, and not even include a conclusion in his own report that he commissioned. We should hold our chair of the lead opposition party to Donald Trump to a standard at least as high as we would hold a middle schooler, need to include that. And that's just the beginning of it. We've also had to put the building up as collateral after 18 months of lackluster fundraising, and they are now $2 million in debt. People want new leadership, and they feel like they're not being properly represented.
4: A lot of the so-called establishment Democrats blame factions like yours for the reason that the DNC is doing so poorly in fundraising. I mean, they blame the Democratic Socialists. They bring the so-called progressive wing. What would you say to that?
5: I find it quite rich for the establishment of the party to be blaming progressives after they lost for a second time to Donald Trump. I don't think there's enough talked about when it comes to somebody like Mike Donilon, for example, who got paid $4 million to lose the election and was also promised another $4 million bonus if they won. That's crazy. And I think part of the reason why we are in this position is because there are hundreds of millions, frankly, billions of dollars in incentives to keep everything as similar as possible within the Democratic Party infrastructure right now, even if it means that we continue to lose and we continue to not be in a fighting position as an opposition party.
4: The longtime Democratic consultant, elder of the party, James Carville, called the DNC dysfunctional in a video he posted this week.
3: If David Hogg wants to take it over, I stop and you go ahead, man. I don't really care.
4: So are you ready to do that?
5: No. You know, James Carville and I disagree on many things, including the idea that I should be chair of the DNC.
4: Well, he has previously had less flattering comments. He's called you, quote, a contemptible little twerp.
5: Right.
4: But whether people agree with the direction you're taking or not, you are doing the work. Why wouldn't you run to take it over?
5: Because I think what I'm doing is far more impactful outside of the DNC right now than I could be inside. And also, let's remember, I did try to change it from the inside and we saw what happened. It's pretty clear that the members of the DNC are more addicted to keeping everything the same instead of actually changing it and getting us into winning and fighting shape. In case it isn't clear, it's not going to come from within. It's going to come from our candidates. It's going to come from embracing new ideas, bringing in new people, and not just offering people the same messengers with the same milquetoast message where it doesn't even sound like a lot of these moderates believe what they're even saying because they're constantly repositioning themselves of whatever the ideological geographical center, if you will, is of the political spectrum, which is always a moving target. I think the best way for us to help win back the American people is offer them a genuine opposition party that is not controlled and owned by the same corporations and special interests that are buying off Donald Trump right now.
4: So tell me, what is your vision for the party?
5: My vision for the party is one where we stop being a geriatric party. And what I want us to have in our party is one where, of course, we have some older people and certainly more younger people, but a more representative balance of the population and one that is more representative of our base.
4: You've focused your attention on bringing younger people into politics. But I am curious, like, why it is that age is not the relevant factor with Bernie Sanders. And I'm just curious, like, why you think that is.
5: Because I think it, although I, of course, support bringing more young people into power, I don't want just younger versions of the same people that are in power right now. That'd be pretty dumb and actually make a lot of our problems that we have significantly worse. And I think with Bernie Sanders, what we see is somebody who may be older, but has ideas that resonate with young people. And that's part of what I'm talking about when I talk about building kind of an intergenerational coalition within the party that has more young people. He's going out there and leading by example. I remember being 16 years old in a what for a long time was a swing state in Broward County, Florida. And I remember when I was asked if I wanted to be a Democrat or Republican when I was getting my driver's license. And initially I said neither, because I feel like both sides of the political aisle are owned by the same corporate special interests that brought our country to this place, even if I may ideologically align myself more with Democrats. But I don't think that we should have people that are constantly voting for Democrats because they're just like, God, at least they're not Republicans.
4: That is David Hogg. He is a longtime gun safety advocate, and he is now the co-founder and president of Leaders We Deserve. David Hogg, thanks so much for talking to us.
5: Thank you.
2: And a note that we reached out to the Democratic National Committee, which has not responded to our request for comment. This is NPR News.
0: And this is WNYC in New York. We have a flood advisory and a flood watch till 8 o'clock tonight, so let's be careful out there. We are expecting a lot of rain. You probably heard the booms this morning, those thunderstorms out there. We're at 76 degrees right now in Soho with thunderstorm showers, and maybe a thunderstorm today is in the forecast, a high near 81. Winds gusting to 22 miles an hour, and then tomorrow looks like it all clears out. Mostly sunny in 83, but today, let's be careful.
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8: Live from NPR News in Washington, I'm Dave Mattingly. Acting Attorney General Todd Blanche has issued an order to formally rescind President Trump's plan to create a $1.8 billion fund to compensate Trump allies. The issue threatened to derail Blanche's nomination to become the AG, as NPR's Claudia Grisales reports.
9: It does indeed rescind this controversial effort. The administration dubbed the, quote, anti-weaponization fund. This came from a deal that was made with Trump's IRS agency under his administration. And he threatened to revive this fund just this weekend if two Republican senators, that's Senators John Cornyn of Texas and Tom Tillis of North Carolina, would not back off their objections to this fund.
8: The Senate Judiciary Committee is scheduled to vote on Blanche's nomination tomorrow. Wildfires continue to burn in more than a dozen states, largely in the western U.S. They're being fueled by ongoing hot, dry conditions. Crews are busiest in Oregon. In Washington state, firefighters are battling more than 15 large blazes, including several near Spokane. One of the state's two Democratic senators, Maria Cantwell, got a look at some of the damage there over the weekend.
10: There are thousands of Washingtonians in Spokane area that had to be evacuated. We know there are hundreds of homes that have been destroyed.
8: This is NPR News from Washington. Police in Idaho say the man believed to have carried out Saturday's deadly shooting at a fast food restaurant in Twin Falls died of a self-inflicted gunshot wound. The city's police chief identified the suspect as 24-year-old Chad Williams. He's believed to have acted alone. Three people were killed. Seven others were wounded in the attack at an In-N-Out Burger restaurant. Flight attendants at Canada's second largest airline, WestJet, are on strike. The walkout has grounded hundreds of flights, and that's led to frustrated and angry would-be passengers, as Dan Karpinchuk reports from Toronto.
11: At airports across Canada, many passengers are stranded and trying to make other travel arrangements. The story is the same globally, with passengers not getting through to WestJet customer service or being stranded at airports. Passengers are missing vacations, family weddings, and honeymoons, and money is being lost because of the strike. Many people are having to rebook through other airlines. The flight attendants walked off the job Sunday morning, mainly over the issue of unpaid work before and after flights. WestJet says it has made a substantial offer of 36% over 4 years. The two sides continued bargaining through the weekend, and aviation experts like John Graddick at McGill University say any flights that were rebooked for Monday likely won't be taking off. For NPR News, I'm Dan Karpinchuk in Toronto.
8: Dow futures are up 326 points. I'm Dave Mattingly in Washington.
0: On WNYC in New York, we're at 77 degrees now with thunderstorms. It's 5:33. Good morning. I'm Michael Hill. Subway ridership in New York City is up. Ditto for the commuter railroads, but the number of fares the MTA has collected from bus riders has fallen since Mayor Mamdani took office at the start of the year. The agency's revenue from bus fares is down more than $30 million, it says, compared to last year. MTA Chair General Lieber says Mamdani's unfulfilled campaign promise to make the buses free is not helping the situation. Harlem resident Nelson Ramirez says he skips the fare all the time because he can't afford it.
12: There's no money. That's the problem. Nobody has any money, including me. So that's why it's like we take chances.
0: The MTA has deployed several Eagle teams to check whether people have paid the fare, plans to ramp up enforcement. A spokesperson for Mayor Mamdani says affordability is a problem, and the mayor is still pushing for free city buses. Alternate side parking and the meters are in effect on this Monday. Taking a quick look at your subways this morning under those thunderstorms. Looks like no subway delays to tell you about. But yes, 77 now with thunderstorms, a flood watch, flood advisory till this evening. Showers and possibly a thunderstorm in the forecast today with a high near 81 degrees. Wind gusts to 22 miles an hour, and then showers likely before 8 o'clock tonight.
13: 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I'm Steve Inskeep in Washington, D.C.
2: And I'm Amy Martinez in Culver City, California. Three fires are closing in around Spokane, Washington. U.S. Senator Maria Cantwell called it likely one of the biggest damages in Spokane's history. Hundreds of people are now learning that their homes are gone. Here's Northwest Public Broadcasting's Anna King.
14: Heading into the weekend, the National Weather Service warned that fire conditions were going to be some of the most dangerous the state had ever seen. Saturday night, three massive fires burned into Spokane. By Sunday night, the fires had burned more than 7,000 acres, and around 60,000 people had to flee their homes under evacuation orders. Hedges were singed, trees turned to skeletons, and just brick chimneys, concrete birdbaths, and ashes is all that's left of homes in many neighborhoods. Alicia Davidson and her husband's home was destroyed. Davidson is pregnant and was dreaming of growing her family there.
15: Just to have everything gone and to know that, like, shoot, like, we have to completely start over. We have nothing. You know, like, all the things that could have been in the home that we were building and growing in, like, just, like, sucks.
14: Among the things she lost, her wedding dress, her family jewelry, her 20 pet fish. The cause of the fires is unknown, but high winds and hot, dry air fanned the flames. Officials say more than 600 structures burned, and it'll take days before they can get the full picture. Hundreds of people, including many elderly, are staying at the Red Cross shelter in downtown Spokane. People were being given sack lunches by Red Cross volunteers. Nursing staff helped people change their clothes behind blankets. Some elders needed oxygen masks. People were talking in low voices, tired from not sleeping well in a crowded convention center. Washington Governor Bob Ferguson said in a press conference that the state is working with the Federal Emergency Management Agency to get disaster assistance.
16: There are just so many Washingtonians who have literally lost everything in a very, very short period of time. Just in a matter of hours, their lives changed in deeply dramatic and fundamental ways.
14: Firefighters from out of state and local agencies had been working for more than 24 hours straight. One crew just sat exhausted on a curbside covered in soot, making sure no new fires started. For NPR News, I'm Anna King in Spokane.
13: The mayor of Spokane joins us now. Lisa Brown is on the line. Mayor, thanks for joining us at a very busy time.
17: Thank you, Steve.
13: For people who have not been to Spokane, would you just describe the landscape in and around your city and what makes it vulnerable?
17: Spokane is so beautiful. We have a river and waterfalls that go right through the middle of the city, right outside my back door, and we're surrounded by forests and lakes. We have known for years of the dangers of the changing climate and have been working to reduce the risk, but this was an unprecedented situation and it's not over yet.
13: A lot of areas, of course, are known as the wildland urban interface neighborhoods, so to speak, but almost in the woods. Are there many areas of Spokane that would meet that definition?
17: Truly, many of our neighborhoods meet that definition. And we are in a county of over 500,000 people, but I would say nearly half are in neighborhoods that are at risk if not evacuated.
13: I'm thinking you cannot then focus everywhere at once that you might worry about. How are you deciding which neighborhoods to prioritize?
17: Well, the incident command is looking at the whole area and fire risk, and they designate the evacuation levels. What happened in this case was a very large geography designated level 3, which means get out now, all at the same time. Fortunately, most people complied with that, and they are the ones that are evacuated right now.
13: Do you have places to put everyone?
17: For the time being, we have both our downtown convention center and we have backup centers. People are not completely surprised. We have had fires before, just not of this magnitude. So there is a massive relief effort already underway. But I'm sorry to report that the winds have shifted and the fires are not contained at this point.
13: You mentioned climate change there at the beginning. Can you give me a little perspective on that? How different is the environment where you are than it might have been 20 years ago or 50 years ago?
17: Well, it's funny you should mention that. I did not grow up here. I moved here in my 20s. And so I can distinctly remember how much it has changed in that we now even know that there is an annual fire risk. And that was not the case when I first moved to the city.
13: When you say annual, you mean annual as opposed to there being a fire season. It's basically a year-round fire season.
17: Yes, and formerly when I worked at the Department of Commerce, we worked to secure air assets nearby because air assets are really important in fighting fires, and I was happy to have them nearby, and we needed them. And as that company said, there's no such thing as fire season anymore. It is fire season somewhere on the planet all year round.
13: I'm imagining you are talking to residents who are directly affected by this. What kinds of stories are you hearing?
17: I was at the convention center yesterday morning and saw a mother and her son. The son waved me down saying, oh, I wanted to take your economics class when you taught at Eastern Washington University. And the mother said, I've always wanted to meet you. I wasn't going to evacuate, but law enforcement knocked on her door and convinced her. She came with her four cats. Like, everyone's story is unique. Our pets are really important to us, so they're welcome at the shelter. It's really devastating that so many people are living with uncertainty now. Others have seen footage and know that everything is lost.
13: I just want to mention one other thing. I've been looking up the weather forecast for Spokane while we're talking, and I'm sorry to say I don't see any rain in the forecast.

0: And we definitely will need help for years to come in terms of the recovery, which has already begun, but particularly with respect to housing people and basic living supplies while they are unhoused.
1: No, you're reminding me of the California wildfires where a lot of people have still not been able to rebuild. Mayor Brown, thanks so much. Really appreciate it.
0: Thank you, Steve.
1: Lisa Brown, Mayor of Spokane, Washington. This is NPR News.
2: And this is WNYC. Here in this area, we're getting plenty of rain. Today on the Ryan Lehrer Show, a longtime Middle East scholar offers analysis of what he says is the Trump administration's failed war with Iran. That's the Ryan Lehrer Show this morning at 10 on WNYC. 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
3: The South African pianist and composer Abdullah Ibrahim died last month at the age of 91. He had a long and eventful career, and his best-known piece, known variously as Manenberg or Cape Town Fringe, was actually played at the inauguration of Mayor Mamdani earlier this year. But Ibrahim, or Dollar Brand as he was originally known, was no one-hit wonder. Nelson Mandela called him our Mozart. Ibrahim's last visit to our studio was in 2019 when he played several works, including this solo version of Dreamtime. That's the late Abdullah Ibrahim playing Dreamtime. His full 2019 visit to our studio is today's episode of Soundcheck, our twice-weekly podcast, available wherever you get podcasts or at newsounds.org.
2: We're under rain right now. It's 74 degrees in Melville, 74 in Mamaroneck, Montclair, New Jersey with 73, all with rain. And right now we have thunderstorms in the area, 77 degrees, a flood watch, flood advisory till 8 o'clock tonight. Here's a forecast. Showers and possibly a thunderstorm, a high near 81, wind gusts to 22 miles an hour. Right now, the National Weather Service is warning that a strong thunderstorm will affect northern Westchester, eastern Putnam, and northern Fairfield counties through 6:15 this morning, about another half hour. And said it's hazardous, too. Could be. With wind gusts up to 40 miles an hour. Right now in Bergen County, in parts of northern Bergen County in New Jersey, there is a flood warning along the Passaic River, especially in low-lying areas, so be prepared to get out. That means the warning means that flooding could be occurring right now. Taking a look at your commute really quick this morning, we have subway delays on the 1 and 2. Alternate side parking and the meters are in effect. Let's be careful.
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2: It's Morning Edition on WNYC. I'm Michael Hill. From Rikers to the open road, a new training program is giving New Yorkers with criminal histories the chance to land lucrative trucking jobs. WNYC's Brittany Krigstein has more.
5: It was just another summer morning in Red Hook, Brooklyn, as a white delivery truck turned out of a commercial lot and rumbled down a narrow cobblestone street. But for the man behind the wheel, the day carried significance.
6: I'm just excited. Like, it's overwhelming to be at this part, but at the same time, I know there's more work to be done to get the license.
5: That's 43-year-old Christopher Stewart. 3 months earlier, he was a detainee on Rikers Island. He is one of the first group of detainees to complete part of a commercial driver's license certification while still behind bars. He graduated from the program in March.
7: Outside these walls, outside this facility, the next stage of the journey is reading. And with it,

0: comes the next chapter of your life.
1: The program was open to a select group of people serving time for low-level, nonviolent offenses. Stewart was first among them to be released and start his in-person driving practice. He's now landed a six-figure job offer.
2: Coming out knowing that there's like there's an outlet for me to have, to pursue, you know, my life and my career and just to make better choices. It's something that's given me motivation and drive.
1: The training is part of a free workforce development program called Next Mile NYC that launched in 2025. It's currently expanding to people across the city who have an arrest record. It's made possible through a partnership between the Mayor's Office of Criminal Justice and a nonprofit local organization called Emerge Career. One of the co-founders is Uzoma Orchingwa.
3: The thesis behind Emerge Career is that there's a huge skilled trade shortage all across the country, about 2 million job openings and growing. And a lot of justice involves individuals, both who are currently incarcerated and formerly incarcerated, who have ridiculous and high unemployment rates.
1: Right now, Emerge is working with 800 people across New York City with the goal to help them find work as commercial truck drivers and diesel technicians. Deanna Logan is the director of the Mayor's Office of Criminal Justice. She says the Next Mile NYC program has been a win-win.
4: We are investing $10,000 per person, and then we're getting back all of the tax revenue that comes from individuals getting gainful employment at a $100,000 salary, which wow. is definitely a return on investment that you don't get when you have people sitting in Rikers Island for $500,000 a year.
1: It's now available to 11,000 people on probation across the five boroughs. She says none of the program's graduates have been rearrested. One of them is Bronx native David Hennis. He got his commercial driver's license through the program last year. He now makes more than $80,000 with Western Express, traversing the country to deliver everything from mail and clothing to water and paper.
5: Just recently, for the first time, they sent me out to California. And I love, like, the aesthetics of California. It's just, like, so beautiful. Just driving through the mountains and the desert.
1: He says he almost gave up on finding a stable, lucrative job with his criminal history. Back in the Red Hook parking lot, trucking instructor Igor Ellisman says he's seen firsthand how relieved the trainees are when they pass their certification test and find work behind the wheel.
6: Those people, they went through a lot in their lives. And you feel it, like you have to put much more energy to help them out. But at the end, when you see their happy faces, some people actually cry, you know.
1: Ellisman showed Stewart how to inspect the truck from top to bottom, pointing out how to check headlights and air brakes. Then it was finally time to get on the road.
2: Sometimes you take the wrong turn in life, and when you come across programs like Emerge Career, and such forth, like, take advantage of them. You know, you never know what you get out of them. And really put yourself into it.
1: Brittany Krickstein, WNYC News.

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1: Temperatures in the 70s right now with lots of rain out there, and the National Weather Service is warning that a strong thunderstorm will affect northern Westchester, eastern Putnam, and in northern Fairfield counties through 6:15 this morning, and wind gusts up to 40 miles an hour could bring down some tree limbs. Right now in northern Bergen County along the Passaic River, there is a flood warning, so let's be careful this morning. It is 77 with thunderstorms, a flood watch, flood advisory till 8 o'clock tonight. Let's be careful. This is WNYC in New York.
2: It's Morning Edition from NPR News. I'm A. Martinez.
3: And I'm Steve Inskeep. Good morning. A court ruling against the Trump administration is clearing the way for many student loan borrowers to get out of debt. The case alleged that almost 500,000 students were victims of fraud. Here's NPR's Corey Turner.
4: The class action suit, originally filed in 2019 against the first Trump administration, centered on a federal rule known as borrower defense. It's supposed to allow borrowers to ask the U.S. Education Department to erase their debts if a college has misled them about things like their job prospects or salary after graduation.
5: When I enrolled, I was told that I would be eligible for licensure in my state. That was not the case.
4: Jessica Fiant earned an undergraduate degree from University of Phoenix, hoping to become a clinical psychologist. Before she took out loans, she says she made sure to ask the enrollment counselor, would her degree be accepted by the graduate programs she was interested in? Would it help her get licensed where she lived in Michigan?
5: And in the end, they kept saying yes, yes, yes. And that was not the case.
4: During Trump's first term, thousands of borrowers who claimed they had been similarly ripped off by predatory schools waited years to have their claims reviewed. So a group called the Project on Predatory Student Lending filed a lawsuit, hoping to force the department to cancel and refund the loans. In 2022, the Biden administration agreed to a settlement, pledging that these borrowers would receive either automatic relief or a timely review of their claims. The current Trump administration has argued they need more time for those reviews, but this latest ruling rejected that argument, saying the government has had plenty of time. Eileen Connor, who heads the Project on Predatory Student Lending, says this ruling should pave the way for the remaining borrowers to see their loans discharged.
6: At the end of the day, this settlement has impacted over 450,000 people and improved their personal balance sheets by over $23 billion.
4: An Education Department spokesperson told NPR that, quote, the court erred in not granting our reasonable request. Already, the remaining borrowers have begun seeing their loans discharged, including Jessica Fiant, who says she's grateful to finally be out from under her debts, but feels torn.
5: I feel like I should be happy, but I'm really angry about all the years that my family suffered under these loans.
4: Eileen Connor says this is the largest class action settlement ever against the U.S. government and likens it to the historic settlement against Big Tobacco. Like cigarettes, she says, student loans to predatory schools are, quote, toxic products. Corey Turner, NPR News.
2: The American Academy of Pediatrics recommends kids eat 3 meals and 2 snacks a day. Many parents often carry crackers, bars, and cookies around them so their young ones can eat on the go. Science journalist Michaeline Dukleff looked into whether that's really a good idea.
7: Back in the 1950s, when Kelly Brownell was a young boy, so-called snacking barely existed. Children ate 3 meals and maybe had 1 snack a day in one place at home.
8: As an example, nobody ate in their automobile. Maybe if you took a long trip, your parents would make sandwiches to bring along, but that would be about it.
7: Brownell is an emeritus professor of psychology at Duke University. He says today, kids' eating patterns look strikingly different. On average, American children snack about 3 times a day. They eat nearly everywhere they go, and most snacks are ultra-processed.
8: So norm after norm after norm has been changed. And it doesn't mean that things have changed in a positive way.
7: These changes, he says, aren't accidental. Earlier this year, Brownell and his colleagues published evidence showing how the ultra-processed food industry intentionally shifted family snacking habits. Ashley Gerhart contributed to the new study. She's a professor of psychology at the University of Michigan. She says big food companies used a series of tactics to turn all contexts in which parents used to say no to snacking, like in the car, into snacking zones.
9: It's not just cake at birthday parties anymore. It's cake for breakfast. It's cake in the car after you went to the gas station. It's 24/7.
7: Companies placed vending machines at parks, pools, schools, gyms. They launched marketing campaigns targeted to kids and designed special packaging so snacks don't spoil and are easy to carry around.
10: That means you can have a purse full of snacks all the time that isn't going to go bad.
7: The result?
10: It's become so normal to just constantly be snacking, and certainly it's a huge benefit to the industry.
7: Not necessarily beneficial to children. Gerhart and Brownell say it's time to clarify what constitutes a healthy snack and how many kids actually need. Dr. Tamarin Hannon is a pediatric endocrinologist at the Indiana University School of Medicine. She says the common advice that kids need to snack 2 times a day is outdated. It doesn't account for the rise of ultra-processed snacks.
11: The problem is what we know about child nutrition comes from studies of child feeding of not processed foods. So fruits, vegetables, like the foods that our grandmothers made.
7: So Hannon says parents need to go back to giving kids these nutrient-dense foods.
11: Snacks are really a piece of fruit or a vegetable, maybe with some cheese, a banana with some nuts. I mean, like it's a very small amount of food and it's seated at the table as you would a meal.
7: It's not in the car. If you do give kids a processed snack, avoid ones with added sugar. And avoid ones with high levels of total carbohydrates, such as crackers, pretzels, and puff corn. The University of Michigan's Ashley Gerhart says your body treats the carbs in these foods like it does sugar.
10: The flours and those cereal, starchy, savory puffs, they also like spike your blood sugar too. And so I think it actually sets kids up to be in this kind of craving and crashing cycle as well.
7: She says, simply stop carrying these high-carb foods with you, and kids will stop associating snacks with your purse. Gerhart says then your kids might do something surprising. Eat more nutritious foods at meals. For NPR News, I'm Maiklene Duklef.
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1: Morning, several far-left candidates have emerged victorious in Democratic primaries this year. That's sparking soul-searching and concern in the Democratic Party.
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0: President Trump's nominee for Attorney General tries to save his bid by promising to cancel a $1.8 billion fund for President Trump's allies. The death toll rises as Spain cracks down on migrants crossing over into a Spanish territory in Africa. We'll continue our exploration of the debate around whether to hold open primary elections in New York City. It's Monday, August 3rd. The news is next.
1: Live from NPR News in New York City, I'm Dwahli Saikautel. President Trump backed out of threats to unleash another round of heavy strikes on Iran over the weekend. On Wednesday, he said the U.S. would be, quote, hitting them very hard, but by Saturday night, he called the strikes off. NPR's Hadil Al-Shalchi reports.
2: Speaking to reporters on Sunday, President Trump said Gulf leaders, including Saudi Arabia's Crown Prince Mohammed bin Salman, convinced him to call off strikes against Iran over the weekend.
3: But when the allies ask to call it off, you got to sort of say, well, let's see. And the reason they asked is I think there's a deal.
2: He said that the, quote, perimeters of a deal were reached, but no details were provided, and Iran has not commented on Trump's statement. Iran's foreign minister said he had conducted a number of calls with mediator Pakistan and Turkey and Saudi Arabia. Oil prices dropped yesterday after Trump's announcement that he'd hold off on those strikes. Hadil Al-Shalchi, NPR News, Istanbul.
1: Ohio Republican Congressman Max Miller says he's not dropping out of his re-election race following accusations of domestic abuse by his ex-wife, who is the daughter of Ohio's U.S. Senator Bernie Moreno. In a live stream on his official social media, Miller denies the allegations that he physically abused his former spouse and two-year-old daughter.
4: Family court disputes are often emotional, painful, and deeply personal. And unfortunately, anyone who has lived through a contested custody case knows it is not uncommon for exaggerated, even entirely baseless allegations of abuse to surface in exactly this setting as leverage.
1: His ex-father-in-law, Senator Moreno, on Sunday said in a statement that Miller should not serve in Congress, adding, quote, I believe Max Miller needs to seek professional help. European Union plans to meet this week over the crisis that unfolded in Ceuta, Spain, days ago, when tens of thousands of migrants rushed in from Morocco. From Brussels, Terry Schultz reports the incident has exacerbated deep divisions on migration.
5: EU ambassadors will hold a video conference as the bloc grapples with deep differences of opinion on how to respond to the sudden surge of migrants rushing through the land and sea borders between Morocco and the Spanish exclave of Ceuta. 22 prime ministers asked for the meeting of ministers in a letter to EU leaders calling for a strengthening of resolve and measures to combat what they termed uncontrolled mass crossings and the instrumentalization of migration. Spanish Prime Minister Pedro Sanchez has written Brussels a letter of his own criticizing those who called for Spain to be suspended from the EU agreement on passport-free travel. Sanchez noted not one of the unauthorized migrants made it through Spain, and almost all were quickly returned. For NPR News, I'm Terry Schultz in Brussels.
1: Stocks in Europe climbed after attacks by U.S. forces were called off. Asian shares were mixed. 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
0: And this is WNYC in New York, 77 with thunderstorms at 4 minutes after 6. Good morning. I'm Michael Hill. Home care workers in New York City are ramping up pressure on City Council Speaker Julie Menin to advance a bill that would outlaw 24-hour work shifts. WNYC's Caroline Lewis reports.
6: The home health aides have been protesting outside Menin's house and at City Hall and even launched a hunger strike. The workers say they're undercompensated and they liken the shifts to torture. They're pushing a bill that would cap shifts at 12 hours. Speaker Menin vowed to bring the bill to a vote in the spring, but her office now says there's no timeline to do so. The bill has faced pushback from critics who say it could endanger the services disabled New Yorkers rely on. The Legal Aid Society and the Union 1199 SEIU say the workers must get state support because home care is largely funded and regulated by Medicaid.
0: In other news this morning, the push to improve transit in Harlem continues. State Senator Cordell Clear says the planned accessibility upgrades at the 125th Street station, number one station, are about more than helping people with disabilities. Speaking on New York One yesterday, Clear said the improvements will benefit a wide range of riders.
7: Sometimes it's a mother with a stroller. It's people with groceries. It's people who are mobily impaired. It's, you know, we need to update all of our system, but particularly that number one train on Broadway.
0: The MTA says Columbia University will help fund new elevators, wider escalators, and other accessibility upgrades at the 125th Street station. Construction expected to begin in 2028. Delays this morning on downtown number 2 and number 3 trains. Crash on the Cross Bronx Expressway. This is northbound at exit 3. Alternate side parking. The meters are in effect. National Weather Service warning that a strong thunderstorm will affect northern Westchester, eastern Putnam, and northern Fairfield counties through 6:15 this morning. Strong thunderstorms will affect southern Litchfield County. That's through 6:45 this morning. Excuse me. 77 with thunderstorms now. A flood watch to 8 o'clock tonight. Also a flood advisory right now in northern Bergen County along the Passaic River. There's a flood warning, so it means flooding could be underway right now. Let's be careful. Showers and possibly a thunderstorm today, as we've been enduring this morning. A high of 81 with winds gusting to 22 miles an hour. Tomorrow, mostly sunny and 83 with a calm wind.
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10: It's Morning Edition from NPR News. I'm A. Martinez in Culver City, California.
11: And I'm Steve Inskeep in Washington, D.C. Good morning. President Trump's nominee for Attorney General has finally canceled an order that got him in trouble with some senators.
10: Acting Attorney General Todd Blanche released a letter last night. He says he's rescinding a plan to create a $1.8 billion fund for President Trump's political allies. Two Republicans have been demanding that action in writing. They had been blocking his nomination to hold the job permanently.
11: NPR's Claudia Grisales has been covering the action in the U.S. Senate. Claudia, good morning.
12: Good morning, Steve.
11: Okay, so what did the acting attorney general say in writing this time, and what's it mean for his confirmation?
12: Right. This order was issued just a few hours ago, and it does indeed rescind this controversial effort the administration dubbed the, quote, anti-weaponization fund. This came from a deal that was made with Trump's IRS agency under his administration. And he threatened to revive this fund just this weekend if two Republican senators, that's Senators John Cornyn of Texas and Tom Tillis of North Carolina, would not back off their objections to this fund. But there's a lot more elements to this deal that were not addressed in that order. The deal with the IRS also included a provision to protect Trump and his family from future tax audits, and that's another very controversial provision for Republicans. So while this order may address a major hurdle that has held this confirmation up on committee, there are plenty of other questions remaining.
11: Yeah, and here's another question. I've been reading Blanche's letter that came out overnight. It's mostly in the present tense. He says the fund, quote, is not moving forward, for example. He doesn't say this fund was bad or inappropriate. He doesn't say what he would do if his boss orders him to revive it next week. And you just said Trump still spoke in favor of it this past weekend. Are senators persuaded by any of this?
12: That's the big question now. This letter may address, again, those concerns for Cornyn and Tillis, who were on the Judiciary Committee, but Blanche still faces a lot of concerns that are not clear, making not clear that he has enough support on the Senate floor from Republicans to get that confirmation. And as we know, Republicans are operating with tight margins, so it doesn't take much to derail a vote in that chamber. And while all the focus has been on Cornyn and Tillis because of their roles on this committee, it's a new ballgame when we talk about a whole of the Senate Republican conference. And so we should also note the administration has resisted for weeks to go this far. So this is still a lingering issue for many. And it's just one of several items causing headaches between the administration, Republicans, and Congress.
11: What's another?
12: Well, a big part of this comes back to Trump's push for the Save America Act. That's a GOP bill that would require proof of citizenship and photo ID to cast a ballot. Trump has blamed Senate Majority Leader John Thune for not getting a lot of this done, even if it means getting rid of the filibuster. And this past week, Trump was asked whether he was confident in Thune, and he did not give a ringing endorsement.
11: How's Thune responding to that pressure?
12: Well, he is not exactly taking his lumps and going home. He's been consistent that the votes are not there to pass the Save America Act, and they are not going to get rid of the filibuster. Trump has wanted them to stay in for the month of August, but Thune has said that would not be productive either.
11: Claudia Grisales, thanks so much.
12: Thank you.
10: For a perspective on the tensions between Senate Republicans and the president, we call GOP strategist Alex Conant. He has led communications efforts for several U.S. presidential and U.S. Senate campaigns. He's now a partner at the communications consulting firm Firehouse Strategies. Alex, so Todd Blanche announced to rescind the anti-weaponization fund. What does that deal indicate to you?
13: I mean, it indicates to me that the White House, the administration, really wants to get him confirmed. They don't want to go into recess with him not confirmed, because I think he loses all momentum then, and the president potentially has to nominate somebody else to be the attorney general. It'd be a big political loss for the administration at this point. So I think they're trying to make a deal. They're trying to show in good faith that this weaponization fund is not going to go forward, given how vociferously Senator Cornyn has argued against it. But I don't think his nomination is a done deal yet by any means.
10: Why not? I know that Cornyn reached that deal with the DOJ that'll get his vote, and Tom Tillis has said he'd follow Cornyn's lead on this. So why wouldn't it be a done deal?
13: Well, you have to get a majority on the Senate floor. I'm not completely convinced that all the other Republican senators that aren't on the committee are going to follow his lead. But I think the next 24 hours are going to be critical as senators start waking up this morning and reading the details about this deal that Senator Cornyn struck. If we see more of them endorsing, obviously that would give them some momentum, and they could get him confirmed this week.
10: And just to be clear, Cornyn and Tillis are both on the way out. Is that pretty much the reason why they could stand up to Trump in this way?
13: It certainly gives them a little bit of an incentive to do so. I mean, they're both on the way out because of President Trump. Neither of them were big Trump fans. They voted with his agenda almost 100% of the time, but Trump really didn't like them personally. Argued and supported their challengers, or in Tillis's case, said he would potentially support one of his challengers in a primary. And so the reason they're not coming back is because of Trump. And now they're called the YOLO senators. You only live once, because they figure they might as well, you know, take their pound of flesh before they leave and stand up to Trump when they might not agree with him on issues like this one. But the rest of the Republican conference, having seen what happened to Cornyn and Tillis and Senator Cassidy in Louisiana as well, having seen that, they're more in line with Trump than they've ever been.
10: Because I was wondering if this could be considered a victory for Senate Republicans, but it sounds like maybe not really.
13: Not really. I mean, as the report just said, it doesn't sound like this letter has too much teeth in it. We'll see if it's enough to appease the rest of the Senate Republicans. But I think this is a pretty small issue in the grand context of things.
10: All right. Now, another item on this week's to-do list is the passing of late Senator Lindsey Graham's Russia sanctions bill. That's a measure to penalize anyone who buys goods like oil and natural gas from Russia. Now, some Senate Democrats say the legislation hands too much authority to the administration. Do you foresee any progress on this front?
13: I do, actually. Look, well over 80 senators, Republicans and Democrats, are co-sponsoring this legislation. You know, it's something that Russia hawks, people who think we need to be doing everything we can to support Ukraine, have been pushing for years. That's why Senator Graham was a big champion of it, and his untimely death breathed a lot of momentum into it, got the White House to endorse the bill. Yes, there are a handful of Democrats that are opposing it, which is really ironic, because traditionally we've seen the divisions on Ukraine amongst the Republicans, not the Democrats, but we've seen a couple of Democrats opposing it now. But I do think, just given the widespread support of this legislation, it should pass, and it should pass this week. You know, when you only have a dozen or so Democrats opposing a bill, they can't stop it. They can just slow it down. And so here you're running into an issue where you have the August recess coming up at the end of this week. the question is, are Democrats really going to drag down the rest of the agenda over this legislation, or will the big majority of senators be able to push it through? My expectation is that they'll push it through.
10: One more thing,
13: which will be a big loss for Putin.
10: One more thing to ask you about President Trump's Save America Act. That's the bill that would heighten requirements for Americans to register and vote. Any room for compromise in the GOP on that one?
13: Probably not. There's a lot of Republican senators that have varying degrees of concern about that piece of legislation. A lot of it having to do with federalism, and they're thinking that we should leave elections to the states. Given how long we've been fighting about this, it's basically all year now, and how hard President Trump's been pushing for it, seems very unlikely that it'll become law.
10: Alex Honnold is a veteran Republican strategist. Alex, thanks a lot for your thoughts on this.
13: Thank you.
11: The United States and Japan took steps together to hold up the value of Japan's currency. I've got a yen to hear from NPR's Anthony Kuhn.
14: Last Friday, the U.S. and Japanese governments cooperated in selling billions of U.S. dollars and buying Japanese yen. The move helped to halt the slide of the yen, which was at a nearly 40-year low to the dollar. Speaking to reporters on Air Force One, President Trump explained it this way.
3: Because we have a good relationship with Japan. We're very strong, very, very strong financially. They have a weakening yen, and they wanted a little bit of help.
14: Trump said propping up the yen helps the U.S. financially. A stronger yen makes Japanese exports less competitive and cuts Japan's trade surplus with the U.S. It also makes it less likely that Japan will sell its large holdings of U.S. Treasury bonds, which could raise the cost of borrowing for U.S. consumers. Trump added that it was an ally-like thing to do.
3: We're always there for Japan. Japan's been very good to us, with the exception, of course, of Pearl Harbor.
14: Japan's surprise attack on Pearl Harbor in 1941 prompted the U.S. to declare war on Japan and enter into World War II. Jeffrey Hall, an expert on Japanese politics at Kanda University of International Studies outside Tokyo, says that many Japanese see Trump as erratic but not hostile, especially to its female prime minister, Sanae Takaichi.
15: She's avoided ever really criticizing him, and he has called her one of his biggest fans. And so Japanese people maybe are happy that Prime Minister Takaichi is getting some help with the currency issue because Trump is president.
14: Hall adds that a weak yen means Japanese consumers are getting hammered by high prices for imported food and fuel. On the other hand, Takaichi's own fiscal policies have weakened public confidence in the yen, contributing to its slide against the dollar.
15: Takaichi is a believer in spending more without having to pay for it with taxes. She thinks that lower taxes will make people want to spend more in the economy.
14: Hall says that government intervention may not address the long-term decline of the yen, but it may, in the short term at least, shore up Takaichi's sliding approval ratings. Anthony Kuhn, NPR News.
11: Thanks for listening to your public radio station, which brings you Morning Edition, which covers this country and the world. I'm just looking at our rundown of stories today. We're covering the wildfires in Spokane, Washington. We're covering the Lumbee Tribe of eastern North Carolina. Student borrowers have an update. We've got that story in today's program. We've even got a report from the back of your car about kids eating snacks. This community supports your public station, and this public station brings you news of your community and communities all across this country. This is NPR News.
0: And this is WNYC in New York. Later on Morning Edition, Democratic Congressmember Wesley Bell is trying to win re-election in Missouri, and he supports U.S. military aid for Israel. His opponent in the primary, former Congressmember Cori Bush, does not.
16: We're seeing investment in bombs overseas because some in our positions of power don't know how to do the job.
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0: 75 with rain, a flood watch till 8 o'clock tonight, a flash flood warning until 8:45 this morning. Today, showers and thunderstorms, a high near 81, wind gusts up to 22 miles an hour. We still have right now a National Weather Service warning that a strong thunderstorm will affect, this is southern Litchfield County in Connecticut, through 6:45 this morning. And we still have flash flood warnings right now for the Passaic River in northern New Jersey in Bergen County. Let's be careful. It's 6:21.
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2: It's Morning Edition from NPR News. I'm A. Martinez.
3: And I'm Steve Inskeep. President Trump is backing away from a promise to help Ukraine build its own air defense missiles. The idea was to let Ukrainians build their own version of the Patriot missile. Ukraine's president says his country needs more defenses now, and as if to emphasize that, Ukraine's capital faced Russian attack over the weekend. NPR's Greg Myrie has more from there. Hi there, Greg.
4: Hi, Steve.
3: What was it like to be in Kyiv over the weekend?
4: Yeah, these airstrikes came in three separate waves early Saturday, just after 1, 2, and 3 a.m. We heard the air sirens followed by loud explosion. Seven parts of the city were hit, nine people killed, more than 30 injured. We went to an apartment building that was hit. The building was charred and pocked with shrapnel, shattered glass everywhere. We spoke with one resident, Ivan Hurinovich, who's 24. So he said there wasn't enough time to reach the shelter. They had to take cover in a bathroom. The apartment windows were blown out. Lots of stuff was broken, but no one in his family was hurt.
3: Well, lucky there. Other people less fortunate, of course. What makes it hard for the Ukrainian missile defenses to keep up?
4: Yeah, so there's a couple reasons here. Russia is now making and firing more ballistic and hypersonic missiles, and Ukraine is rapidly running out of Patriots to intercept them. Now, Saturday's attack was particularly bad. Russia unleashed 27 ballistic missiles, and Ukraine only shot down one. And this is according to the Air Force and President Zelensky. Ukraine was shooting down the majority of the ballistic missiles the past couple years, but now it's having nights like this where almost all Russian missiles are getting through. Zelensky is calling on countries with Patriot missiles to send some to Ukraine. Nearly 20 countries have them. He said they shouldn't be stockpiled for, quote, hypothetical scenarios, but used here and now to contain and stop the Russian war.
3: Of course, the Patriot missile is an American-developed weapon, and Zelensky met President Trump last week. Seemed like a positive meeting for a minute, and then Trump walked some of it back.
4: Yeah, Steve, there's really two separate issues here. One is Ukraine's urgent need for missiles, and publicly at least, no country is pledging a fresh supply. And the U.S. stockpile has shrunk dramatically due to the Iran war. And then the second issue, as you noted, is Trump told Zelensky last month the U.S. would give Ukraine a license to build its own. But Trump has already retreated, saying Friday that he had reservations and hadn't made a final decision. Even if Ukraine does get a license, it would likely take a couple years before it could make its own missiles.
3: All right, we'll keep following that. And also following up on this, there was an explosion at a Moscow restaurant over the weekend. What happened?
4: Yeah, a woman was carrying a homemade bomb, and it exploded at the entrance of a popular Italian restaurant near the city center of Moscow. At least five people were killed and more than 20 injured. The restaurant was reserved for the 55th birthday party of a prominent Russian general, and many other top military figures were all also there. The general has been linked to atrocities in Ukraine in 2022, so there's speculation the bombing is linked to the Ukraine war, but nothing official so far.
3: Here's Greg Myrie is in Kyiv. Greg, thanks as always for your reporting.
4: Sure thing, Steve.
2: Authorities in Morocco broke their silence late Sunday after last week's mass crossing at its border with the small Spanish territory, Ceuta, in northern Africa. The death toll has now risen to at least 72 on the Spanish side, with Morocco now reporting 11 dead on its side of the border. NPR's Miguel Macias has been following this, joins us from Seville, Spain. Now, Miguel, what did Moroccan authorities have to say, and why is this the first we're hearing from them?
5: Well, many leaders have commented on this crossing around the world, but Moroccan authorities have kept quiet. They don't usually talk to the press, and they're not a democracy, so they don't really have to. On Sunday, they reported on those deaths on their side of the border, and they cited some of the same factors that Spanish Prime Minister Pedro Sanchez mentioned last Friday.
2: Now, what does your reporting say?
5: Well, some things are pretty obvious from the start of the crisis. I spoke to Ricardo Fabiani early on. He's project director for North Africa for the International Crisis Group. Let's listen.
6: We can safely say that this was a manufactured crisis. This was not a spontaneous crisis, as some are suggesting.
5: To put it simply, tens of thousands of people do not show up at the border on their own on a particular day and are able to breach security at an area that is heavily monitored out of pure coincidence. Fabiani, other sources I've spoken to, and dozens of videos documenting this crossing say there's clear evidence that Moroccan law enforcement allowed this to happen. Morocco has not commented on this. Meanwhile, authorities on the Spanish side of the border were overwhelmed and had their hands tied, pretty much, by a recent court ruling. This ruling says that law enforcement cannot deport migrants who enter Ceuta swimming. So this combination of factors is what ended up unleashing the entire situation. Now, the vast majority of the more than 50,000 people who crossed into Spain on Thursday have gone back to Morocco. They're from the region and they have homes to go back to. In contrast with other crossings in the past, when migrants came from other countries and simply could not travel back home.
2: All right, so Miguel, this is what happened. Do we know why it happened?
5: We don't, but we do know some things to help us understand this complex situation. Maria Ramirez is deputy managing editor for eldiario.es.
7: Pedro Sanchez knows that he needs Morocco's cooperation, and he's willing to look the other way. So the main underlying problem is the relationship with Morocco, authoritarian regime that continuously weaponizes immigration.
2: Okay, so weaponize immigration, pretty strong words. For what purpose?
5: Well, Morocco cares about its geopolitical interests, including claims over the disputed territory of Western Sahara and Ceuta itself. Moroccan authorities have used their control of the flow of migrants into Europe as a bargaining chip. Meanwhile, Spanish Prime Minister Pedro Sanchez has proudly taken on a role in the international stage as pro-controlled migration and anti-war in both the Gaza and the Iran conflicts. That has made Sanchez some pretty important opponents, the Trump administration and Israel, both allies of Morocco. And many anti-immigration European Union leaders now are taking advantage of this opportunity to criticize Sanchez. So this crisis is now about to play out at the diplomatic level.
2: All right, that's Miguel Macias in Seville, Spain. Miguel, thank you.
5: Thank you.

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1: And this is WNYC New York. It's been a stormy, stormy morning. We have a flash flood warning for parts of the area, a flash flood advisory as well. We've been dealing with some stormy weather this morning, so let's be careful out there. Showers and thunderstorms today, a high of 81, wind gusts to 22 miles an hour, and then tomorrow mostly sunny and 83. Alternate side parking and the meters are in effect.
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4: Live from NPR News in Washington, I'm Dave Mattingly. President Trump says he called off another wave of U.S. airstrikes against Iran at the request of Saudi Arabia, the United Arab Emirates, and Qatar. The president says Mideast allies have agreed on the framework for a deal with Iran, something he's repeatedly said previously. The president said the airstrikes he called off would have represented what he described as the biggest attack since World War II. A senior envoy to President Trump's Board of Peace says 2 days of Israeli airstrikes in Gaza have left civilians dead, as NPR's Anas Baba reports.
5: In a post on X, Board of Peace envoy Nikolai Miladinov said the strikes followed weeks of efforts by the Board of Peace and mediators, including Egypt, Qatar, Turkey, and the United States, to get Palestinian factions in Gaza to agree to President Trump's final plan. He said his team is working around the clock to de-escalate, adding that both sides had obligations under the agreement. But Gaza health officials say Israeli airstrikes have killed at least 19 Palestinians since Sunday morning, including women and children. For Palestinians here, the violence is not limited to the past 2 days. Nearly 9 months after the Board of Peace announced a ceasefire after 2 years of war, Palestinians continue to live under daily Israeli bombardment, while more than two-thirds of the Gaza Strip remains under Israeli military control. Anas Baba, NPR News, Gaza.
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1: On WNYC in New York, 75 with rain. We've had some thunderstorms this morning as well. It's 6:32. Good morning, I'm Michael Hill. New York and New Jersey are among nearly two dozen states suing the Trump administration to block a new federal rule they say undermines the Affordable Care Act. The New Jersey Attorney General alleges the rule will make health insurance more expensive and harder to get. The rule, which would affect next year's health plans, includes expanded access to so-called catastrophic plans. Those are the plans that offer limited coverage for low premiums with high out-of-pocket costs. The Trump administration did not respond to requests for comment. Federal officials had previously said the rule lowers consumer costs and gives states more control over ACA health plans. New York City Public Schools is announcing a leadership change in early childhood education. WNYC's Catalina Gonella explains.
6: Deputy Chancellor Simone Hawkins is leaving New York City Public Schools in September. In a statement, Hawkins said she's proud of helping launch the city's new 2K program and opening up schools that had long sat vacant. Chancellor Kramar Samuels credited her with expanding free programs for children, addressing child care provider payment bottlenecks, and helping launch Universal 2K. Hawkins leaves the department as it prepares to launch that Universal 2K child care program this fall.
1: New York City Emergency Management is reminding New Yorkers to clear leaves and debris from catch basins to prevent flooding. The reminder comes before rain and potential flash flooding around the region today and into tonight. Emergency officials encourage people who want to clear catch basins to do so safely by wearing gloves and watching for traffic. That is, doing it right now because it's been raining and we've had threats of flooding. Clogged basins can also be reported by calling 311. The National Weather Service is expecting 1 to 2 inches around the region, with North Jersey, the Hudson Valley, and Southern Connecticut likely to see the highest rain totals. 75 with rain. Flood watch till 8 tonight. Flash flood warning till 8:45. Showers and thunderstorms today. A high near 81 with strong winds.
0: 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And from the William T. Grant Foundation, supporting research to improve the lives of young people, at wtgrantfdn.org.
7: It's Morning Edition from NPR News. I'm A. Martinez in Culver City, California.
8: And I'm Steve Inskeep in Washington, D.C. Michigan voters conclude their primary election tomorrow, and voters on the Democratic side have a chance to say a lot about what kind of candidate they want in a swing state. NPR senior political correspondent Tamara Keith reports.
9: Michigan's 7th congressional district is a true toss-up, making the Republican-held seat a top target for Democrats trying to retake the House. This week's Democratic primary includes a former U.S. ambassador to Ukraine, a retired Navy SEAL, and William Lawrence, co-founder of a climate activist group.
10: What I hear is people are fed up, they're ready for change, and they don't feel that either party has been representing their interests in D.C.
9: This year, far-left challengers have notched upset wins against Democratic incumbents in deep blue districts from New York to Colorado. Lawrence is making the case that this form of progressive politics can also work in races that will decide control of Congress.
10: I believe that the status quo is an electability risk at a time when people are hungry for change.
11: It's going to be a very interesting experiment.
9: Liz Smith is a Democratic strategist who has worked on races in Michigan. She says voter anger this election year is visceral.
11: Democratic voters are really rejecting people who reek of playing it safe.
9: And Smith says they appear willing to take a risk on candidates whose public statements and policy positions would traditionally be thought of as liabilities in a general election.
11: It seems like that is a trade-off that Democratic primary voters in places like Michigan are willing to accept.
12: Is that surprising to you?
11: No, because when people are angry, you know, sometimes they go with their heart over their head. And the reality is that none of us know how it's going to play out in November.
9: In Michigan's Senate primary, four-term Democratic Congresswoman Haley Stevens is trailing progressive former public health official Abdul El-Sayed. He's running with an anti-establishment message that has worked for other candidates on the left in their primaries. But it all makes Neera Tanden at the Center for American Progress nervous about November.
13: The real question in swing states is, can they beat Republicans, which, you know, heretofore has been untested?
14: This is a chips on the table moment.
9: Adam Green is co-founder of the Progressive Change Campaign Committee. He says this race could influence who Democrats will feel comfortable nominating for president in 2028.
14: If Abdul wins the primary, it sends shockwaves across the Democratic Party and makes clear that you can buck the corporate interests and still defeat them. And then if he wins the general election, it sends a signal to scared, well-meaning electability voters that someone who actually inspires them can win a swing state.
9: In Wisconsin, the Democratic gubernatorial primary features a similar dynamic. Francesca Hong, who previously aligned with the Democratic Socialists of America, has what appears to be a commanding lead. I caught up with the state's former Republican governor, Scott Walker, while he was on the road. He says many Republicans assume Hong winning the primary would be good for their nominee.
15: I've been forewarning that just because she said some wild, wild, wild things, in the end, I always raise a red flag of concern as a conservative that you got to watch out for people with passion.
9: Because, he says, candidates who speak with passion and authenticity can attract swing voters. Walker isn't saying these far-left candidates will win in Wisconsin and Michigan, but he argues it would be a mistake to assume they can't. Tamara Keith, NPR News.
7: Now to Missouri and another primary where the choice is between two Democrats with different political views, including over aid for Israel. The race comes as support for Israel has declined among Americans, especially young Democrats. Here's St. Louis Public Radio's Jason Rosenbaum.
16: Oh, 64!
17: At a suburban senior living facility in Missouri's 1st Congressional District, Congressman Wesley Bell is playing a round of bingo with voters who could help determine whether he returns to the U.S. House next year. Bell upended Cori Bush 2 years ago in one of the most expensive Democratic primary elections ever. Now Bell is the incumbent, and Bush has returned to challenge him for a seat she once held. Bell says he's working to solve the region's problems, bringing back money to revamp St. Louis's airport and working to secure funds for the city to recover from a deadly 2025 tornado.
18: This race is not about national issues. It's not about international issues. It's about working families. It's about the folks in there, seniors. It's about our young people. It's about St. Louis.
17: But Bush says Bell has not delivered for St. Louis, adding that she would have done a better job at securing critical funds to rebuild housing after the tornado. This year, she has the backing of the Democratic Socialists of America. Like other DSA candidates running, she's highly critical of U.S. military support to Israel. And she contends what's happening abroad matters to voters at home.
19: We're seeing investment in bombs overseas, billions spent on war abroad, while our communities right here suffer from a lack of funding and essential programs because some that serve in our positions of power don't exactly know how to do the job.
17: Bush was an outspoken critic of Israel while serving in Congress, prompting groups like the American-Israel Public Affairs Committee to spend millions to oust her in 2024. Bell has voted against efforts to end military aid to Israel, contending that it's not the time for Congress to abandon a long-standing ally. Pro-Israel groups, including ones aligned with AIPAC, are opposing Bush's bid for a comeback. But her allies say that could backfire. At a rally in downtown St. Louis earlier this month, former New York Congressman Jamal Bowman is firing up some of Bush's volunteers. He lost re-election in 2024 after AIPAC targeted him and is supporting candidates like Bush who criticize Israel's military actions in Gaza and Lebanon. Bowman said that Democratic voters in several congressional primaries this year rejected candidates associated with AIPAC.
20: When you look at poll after poll, the majority of American people do not want their tax money going to war.
17: Bell is trying to inoculate himself against this progressive wave with a fundraising advantage and support of key labor unions. He's also trying to retain support from a crucial voting bloc here, African-American voters. Bush and Bell, who are both black, have said St. Louis's African-American voters don't see the Israeli-Palestinian conflict as their top priority.

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1: It's Morning Edition on WNYC. I'm Michael Hill. We've been exploring the debate around the push to hold open primaries in New York City. New York City runs on a system of closed primaries right now. That means only people registered with a party can vote in that party's primary. In an open primary, anyone can vote in any party's primary, though only the one. Last week, we spoke with Jasmine Gripper, the executive director of the Working Families Party. She strongly opposes open primaries, which she says would weaken the parties as we know civic institutions like unions and community organizations. Anthony Thomas is the executive director of Unite NY, the organization behind the recent push. He joins us now to tell us why. Anthony, welcome to Morning Edition.
2: Good morning. Thanks for having us.
1: You're welcome. Thank you for joining us. Would you describe your vision for New York open primaries and tell us why your organization wants this?
2: Sure. I'd argue New Yorkers want it as well, but our model that we're advancing is a top three open primary model, which is actually reflective of our electorate, which I think is a key point. Essentially, three elected winners would emerge from a preliminary election in June where all candidates and all parties are able to participate. Those elected winners would be determined by ranked choice voting. And in the general election in November, the three elected winners would compete using the ranked choice voting system we're familiar with to determine a winner, thus ensuring whoever wins our city council races, our borough-wide races, or citywide races would have more than 50% of New York voter support. We think this is important for a few reasons, but one of which is there's more than 1.1 million New Yorkers who are registered to vote, who pay taxes. Those taxes fund our current election construct, and then allowed to participate. And we believe open primaries are about representation, equal participation. In the most diverse city in America, every voter deserves a meaningful say in the elections which shape our government. And currently, our primaries are the primary driver of the outputs and outcomes of our elections, not necessarily our general elections.
1: Now, the Working Families Party would argue they can vote in there if they just join one of the parties.
2: You know, I'm sure they would argue that. I think it's important to kind of step back and remember a few things. One, there's more than 1.1 million New Yorkers who, for varying reasons, have chosen not to join parties. Two, the Constitution doesn't require you to select a political party to cast your vote. I think we, not only in New York, but we look outside of the city and look at kind of what's happening across the country. We've got a pretty broken election system. People do not have confidence in government, and it's often a product of not having the ability to fully participate. Anytime you have that many New Yorkers, and of that 1.1 million, almost half are people under the age of 50 and of color, unable to participate, it really begs the question, how inclusive are we being as we put together our elections and determine our winners? Our mayor says often, and we appreciated that this is in New York for everybody, and we think our election system should include open primaries to reflect that.
1: We've reported that Unite NY submitted more than 45,000 petitions signed by registered voters to the city clerk's office in the hopes of getting a question on the ballot about whether to open New York's closed primary system for city elections. Where does that effort stand?
2: Well, currently the Board of Elections is reviewing our petitions. Our particular path requires two submissions. The first they're reviewing, the second we've already begun. We're in the field talking to many, many more New Yorkers. We're already reached about 25,000 signatures. We anticipate the Board of Elections will offer some critique of those initial round of signatures in the near future. We've prepared a number of kind of steps to navigate the path forward and are looking forward to a response.
1: Now, the Working Families Party, Jasmine Gripper, told us last week, she referred to Unite NY as being connected to a larger effort of Unite America and, quote, billionaire muddied interests pushing for open primaries only

0: in blue cities, end of quote. How do you respond to that, Anthony?
1: One, we are not backed by billionaire interests, which is just that's a hard fact. If it were, you'd probably be looking at some of our commercials, which we do not have any of. But I think it's a larger mischaracterization, which is important to refocus on the tens of thousands of New Yorkers who support open primaries because they want a more inclusive electoral system. These signatures come from regular Jane and John Doe's across the city who believe every voter deserves a voice. One of our taglines at Unite New York is more voters, more choices. As per Unite America, well, they're an organization that I think we share, some similar North Stars with. They have not been supportive of us in this effort. So that unfortunately does not bear true. But I think the reality is that there's a lot of blue states and cities across the country who have long held open primaries, who use them now, places like Vermont and Illinois. And when you look at really the places that are most critical of open primaries right now, it's often in MAGA Republican red states where they're trying to go from closed primaries like New York City has to open, pardon me, they're trying to go from open primaries to closed primaries because they're seeing the growth of kind of more moderate voices in some of those places. So we would argue that the facts don't bear out that criticism.
0: New York is one of only two states that allow fusion voting in which multiple parties can nominate the same candidate. What would happen to fusion voting if the city opened primaries?
1: It would actually be retained. In our particular model, you'd be able to have fusion voting in the general election. The best example I can try to give is in the case of our current Attorney General, Letitia James. If she were to decide to run for city council again, on the ballot, she would show up, Letitia James, Democrat, comma, most likely Working Families Party, with a note next to each party to indicate she's the designee of said party. So we would be retaining that piece of our voting system.
0: I'm really interested in hearing your response to this. Obviously, your organization is focused on New York, but would you want something like this at a national level?
1: That's an interesting question. I think the model we've chosen is really unique to our electorate. Top three matches how New York City, its diversity, and kind of our residents live. I think you'd need to find an open primary model that was appropriate for a national electorate. And I think that's a little challenging given the diversity of how each state conducts elections. But I think what is for sure is that there's always room for improvement. And as we look across the country as to how we are including voters, registering voters, ensuring people have the access to vote, and then counting voters, I'm sure there's certainly a formula worth considering.
0: Anthony Thomas is the executive director of Unite NY, which is pushing to open primary municipal elections in New York City. Anthony, thank you for joining us.
1: Appreciate it.
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0: And remember, next week, we'll be holding our third and final conversation on this with John Caney, the executive director of the good government group Reinvent Albany. Mid-70s now. We've got rain and thunderstorms out there with warnings about flash flooding. Be careful.
3: 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And does AI mean the end of the open internet?
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5: From Marketplace in Washington, I'm Kimberly Adams. The latest news on mortgage rates, crucial to the housing market, to would-be buyers and sellers, is not great. According to Freddie Mac, the average interest on a 30-year fixed-rate mortgage edged up again last week to 6.66%. That puts the cost of borrowing to buy a new home at the highest level we've seen in a year. Marketplace's Mitchell Hartman explains what's going on.
6: 1 year ago, the 30-year mortgage was just above 6.5%, almost exactly where it is today. and a lot of economists were confident rates were headed down.
7: You know, I also expected mortgage rates to come down, so I guess I would have to take the stand that it was reasonable.
6: Chen Zhao at Redfin was right for a while. By February, the rate had dipped below 6% as the job market weakened, inflation fell, and it seemed likely the Fed would begin cutting rates to stimulate growth. But then the Iran war disrupted global oil supplies.
7: And that was a shock that sort of came out of left field.
6: Oil prices and inflation soared, and paradoxically, the U.S. economy came out of its slow growth funk.
7: The labor market has really turned around. The AI boom is actually providing a lot of resilience, but it's also providing inflationary pressure.
6: Pressure that's driving investors to demand higher interest on long-term debt, like mortgages. For the housing market, stronger economic growth is a double-edged sword, says Douglas Porter at the Bank of Montreal.
8: It can help employment. It can help the potential home buyer have a little bit more confidence in making that plunge. But of course, it does put upward pressure on interest rates,
6: making homes less affordable, driving some buyers out of the market. I'm Mitchell Hartman for Marketplace.
3: Let's do the numbers. Asian markets closed mixed following news the U.S. intervened last week to help support the Japanese yen as the currency fell to its lowest level against the dollar in almost four decades. Japan's Nikkei ended the day down almost 1%. The Shanghai Composite Index was down 0.6%, and the Hong Kong Hang Seng was up 0.5%. Dow, S&P, and NASDAQ futures are up in the 0.4% to 0.8% range, with the Dow future up 424 points. The 10-year Treasury yield is down at 4.68%. And oil prices are also down this morning after tensions in the Iran war seemed to ease over the weekend. Brent crude is trading at $83.47 a barrel. West Texas Intermediate crude is at $79.44 a barrel.
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3: Last quarter, Google's parent company Alphabet reported a 24% increase in year-over-year revenue, largely driven by AI demand for infrastructure and solutions. Also gaining in popularity, the use of Google Search in AI mode. But the way AI search works is causing growing concerns that the World Wide Web might be becoming less open. Marketplace's Megan McCarty-Carino has been covering web traffic and the growing role of AI in search. She joins me now. Hey, Megan.
9: Hey, good to be here.
3: When Google first came out, it was supposed to be this gateway to the internet that many people had never experienced at that point. But how is Google's use of AI in search rolling out?
9: Well, AI summaries are appearing, you know, at the top of Google searches now, I guess, for, you know, one sort of outside study showed that in the last year, it's gone from 15% of searches to more around 40% of searches. And it is the sort of global default.
3: So how is that impacting those sites that relied on Google traffic for those click-throughs?
9: We've seen some numbers from publishers, you know, declining clicks on their website. Business Insider, for instance, reported that their traffic is down 35% year over year. I've seen a number of other, you know, major publishers, Huffington Post, Washington Post, reporting pretty massive decreases in traffic over the last several years since, you know, kind of generative AI became a way that people search for information.
3: And what's Google saying to all this?
9: Well, Google, in a blog post last year, has sort of disputed some of the most alarming reports about traffic losses. You know, they say they're still sending billions of users to sites. The traffic has not really decreased. They argue that, you know, this outside research, some of which has shown that 75% of users don't click through to a site when they get an AI summary, that that is too pessimistic compared to its own data. And that they, you know, they still include links that send users to websites in those AI summaries.
3: Like you mentioned, a lot of businesses rely on Google traffic. I saw a number that Wikipedia says its human visitor traffic was down like 8% over the last year. What is the ultimate cost of continuing to lose it?
9: For some of the big companies, you know, some of the major publishers, Google has sort of created profiles where if you subscribe to that publication, it will show up in the AI summary. And many of them have been making deals with AI companies to license their content. We've seen deals like that from the New York Times, the AP, Reuters, this kind of stuff. But I think for smaller businesses, for smaller, you know, publishers, they may not have the scale to be able to make a big deal with an AI company to show up in generative searches. And so I think that's where the real pain will be in sort of discovery of those sites and the ability to monetize from advertising on those sites.
10: What are some of the solutions these businesses are considering, since clearly this is happening?
9: Well, there's been one sort of proposed solution from this internet infrastructure company, Cloudflare, which instead of the monetization happening from the user click-throughs, that the monetization happens from the bots crawling those sites. So it's just making for a more fractured and less open internet than the one that we have known.
10: Marketplace correspondent Megan McCarty-Carino, you can hear her on Marketplace Tech. Megan, thanks for joining me.
9: Thank you.
10: We have a series, I've Always Wondered, to help explain topics about the economy you want to know about. 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
0: Good morning. Many prospective homebuyers have been waiting years now for mortgage rates to fall. Instead, rates just hit their highest level in a year.
13: It's like this seesaw. You see a little bit of improvement, and then it just shoots back up. I have felt so defeated.
0: I'm Michael Hill. It's Morning Edition from NPR and WNYC in New York. Thousands evacuated in Washington state as three wildfires threaten several Spokane neighborhoods. Gun violence prevention activist David Hogg talks about the future of the Democratic Party. And we'll look at the latest guidance on kids and snacking and how food companies try to obscure that messaging. It's a stormy Monday, August 3rd. Bring your umbrella. The news is next.
14: Live from NPR News in New York City, I'm Dwahlisa Kowtow. Acting Attorney General Todd Blanche has rescinded an order for a $1.8 billion anti-weaponization fund. NPR's Claudia Grisales reports the fund was formed to compensate President Trump's allies and rioters at the January 6th attack.
15: Blanche rescinded the $1.8 billion anti-weaponization fund in writing to address concerns holding up President Trump's nominee for attorney general before a Senate panel. Two Republican senators in their final terms, John Cornyn of Texas and Tom Tillis of North Carolina, wanted written assurances the fund was dead before moving forward with Blanche's nomination on the Senate Judiciary Committee. With the rescindment, Blanche said he was formalizing in writing his testimony before the committee that the fund would not move forward. He said no members were appointed to direct the fund, no funds were transferred, and no claims were paid. The rescindment could clear the way to advance Blanche's nomination to the Senate floor. Claudia DeSalis, NPR News.
14: In Michigan, voters will soon be choosing between four-term Congresswoman Haley Stevens, a moderate, and Dr. Abdul Al-Sayed, a progressive candidate and former public health official. NPR's Tamara Keith reports on the closely watched Democratic race in the Purple State.
16: It's a true swing state, and Democrats really need to hang on to that seat, currently held by a retiring Democrat, if they want a chance of gaining control of the Senate. The primary matchup really reflects something Democrats have been wrestling with at least since 2016. Who can win, a populist progressive or a moderate favored by the Democratic establishment?
14: Establishment Democrats say for swing voters, nominating Al-Sayed is too much of a risk because some of the positions that he's taken could be painted as extreme. But those in the insurgent wing of the party say playing it safe is the real electability problem. Japan's currency, the yen, jumped against the dollar after a rare joint intervention by the U.S. and Japan last Friday. NPR's Anthony Kuhn reports.
17: Finance Minister Satsuki Katayama said that the U.S. and Japan worked together to sell dollars and buy yen last Friday to curb volatility in financial markets. The move helped the yen to bounce back from its lowest level against the dollar in nearly 40 years. President Trump told reporters that the U.S. was sending a signal of friendship as Japan wanted U.S. help. A stronger yen helps Japan by making imported food and fuel less expensive and helps the U.S. by easing pressure on Japan to sell U.S. dollar assets, which could indirectly affect U.S. interest rates. Trump quipped that Japan has been good to the U.S., with the exception of its surprise attack on Pearl Harbor in 1941. Anthony Kuhn, NPR News.
14: Stocks in Europe climbed after attacks by U.S. forces were called off this weekend. This is NPR News.
0: On WNYC, 74 with rain. It's 4 minutes after 7. Good morning. I'm Michael Hill. Starting today, a pilot program cuts alternate sign parking to once a week in Prospect Heights, Brooklyn. Ticketing and enforcement will happen on either Thursdays or Fridays, depending on the side of the street. Rachel Friedman owns a car in the neighborhood. She says many drivers were just paying the tickets instead of moving their cars.
18: The incentive to move will be there, and so it will actually get cleaned once a week versus what's happening now where so many cars are being left and people are just eating the cost of the ticket that it's not actually getting cleaned.
0: Street signs will not change during the pilot, which runs through September 25th. A New York City bill aimed at getting more dog owners to pick up after their pets is one step closer to becoming law. Councilmember Shahana Hanif of Brooklyn says her Do the Right Thing bill has entered the council's required 7-day review period before it can move to committee and then a full council vote. The bill would require the city's health and sanitation departments to launch a public education campaign on cleaning up dog waste, including its health risk and the legal requirement to scoop it up. A bill to end 24-hour home care shifts in New York City has stalled, sparking protests from workers. Home health aides have been rallying in recent days to protest the 24-hour shifts, which they liken to torture, they say. The workers are calling on Council Speaker Julie Menin to bring the bill to a vote as she promised in the spring, but Menin's office now says there's no timeline to do so. Critics of the bill have raised concerns that it would put home care services for disabled New Yorkers at risk. The city is celebrating a new protected bike lane on 31st Street in Astoria after months of legal fights to temporarily block the project. Supporters, including State Senator Kristen Gonzalez, City Council Member Tiffany Caban, and advocates with transportation alternatives, marked the opening with a ribbon cutting and community bike ride yesterday afternoon. A Queens judge halted the original plan last year, saying the city failed to complete required consultations with other agencies. Proponents say the redesigned corridor will make one of Queens's most dangerous streets safer for cyclists, pedestrians, and drivers. Delays on uptown C trains this morning. Alternate side parking and the meters are in effect. And taking a look at some of your forecasts this morning, the National Weather Service is now issuing that strong thunderstorms will affect western Suffolk and county through 7:15 this morning. And watch out for those strong winds gusting up to 40 miles an hour. And right now, 74 with rain, showers, and thunderstorms today, a high of 81.
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21: 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Ami Martinez in Culver City, California.
22: And I'm Steve Inskeep in Washington, D.C. Good morning. President Trump once more backed out of threats to unleash strikes on Iran.
21: On Wednesday, he said the U.S. would be, quote, hitting them very hard. Saturday night, he called the strikes off. In a few minutes, we'll hear analysis of the view from Tehran with Iran policy expert Karim Sajjadpour. But first, we'll get up to speed on what's been a recurring cycle of attacks, threats, and quick stabs at negotiation.
22: NPR's Adil Al-Shalchi has been covering all of this from Istanbul. Welcome.
23: Thank you.
22: Why did the president say he canceled his strikes?
23: Well, President Trump said that his allies, including Saudi Arabia, had talked him out of a series of renewed attacks. Yesterday, the Saudi crown prince, Mohammed bin Salman, said he'd call Trump by phone and that he, quote, affirmed the necessity of prioritizing the language of dialogue to reduce escalation. Of course, Saudi Arabia was at the receiving end as Iran targeted U.S. bases in the Gulf and Jordan in response to U.S. strikes. In March, a U.S. service member was killed by an Iranian strike on a base in Saudi Arabia. And then on his social media platform, True Social, Trump wrote that the, quote, perimeters of a deal were reached to reopen the Strait of Hormuz and end Iran's nuclear capabilities. Here's Trump speaking to reporters Sunday evening on Air Force One.
24: I was asked to by Saudi Arabia, by UAE, and by Qatar, and by Iran. We were all set to go. It's about at this time right now. And it would have been a massive attack. We're all set to go, but when the allies asked to call it off, you got to sort of say, well, let's see. And the reason they asked is they think there's a deal.
23: Yeah, so he said that they were close to a deal and that talks will, in fact, start today. But Iran didn't confirm this yet. We're yet to hear about what the potential deal could look like, what those perimeters are. We haven't heard from the Iranians about the deal. We do know that over the weekend, Iran's foreign minister had a whole series of phone calls with Saudi Arabia, Turkey, and mediator Pakistan. He also told them that Iran will strike if it is attacked again. And like you mentioned, this has become a cyclical pattern. Trump threatens strikes, pulls back, saying a diplomatic solution has been reached, rinse and repeat. He's done it several times since a deal with Iran was struck initially in April.
22: And I'm just noticing what feels like a contradiction now, Adil, if he's saying we're close to a deal and talks will start today. That implies maybe there's a little more work to do than the president would have said, just judging by his own words. And the president keeps encountering an Iran that is more defiant than he would like.
23: Absolutely. I mean, Trump and his Secretary of Defense, Pete Hegseth, have repeatedly said that the U.S. has delivered blows to Iran's military capabilities, that they've completely destroyed them. But every time the U.S. strikes, Iran is able to respond. And they're targeting these U.S. installations in the Gulf and Jordan and making damage. And so we've seen also this war widen. Yemen's Iranian-backed Houthis have also gotten involved. They imposed a blockade on Saudi ships in the Bab el-Mandeb Strait, which is a choke point and connects the Red Sea to the Gulf of Aden and the Indian Ocean. And then last week, Iran attacked two gas tankers, one belonging to the U.S. near Egypt's Suez Canal.
22: I noticed that each Iranian attack and each U.S. head fake seems to move oil markets.
23: I mean, yesterday, oil prices plummeted after the Trump announcement that he'd hold off on those strikes. The price of Brent crude, the global benchmark for oil, fell 8% to about $83 per barrel yesterday. The price of oil has been on a roller coaster since the war started at the end of February, hitting over $100 a barrel many times. And earlier in the day, OPEC approved an increase of oil production to about 188,000 barrels a day.
22: NPR's Adil Al-Shalchi, thanks so much.
23: You're welcome.
21: For an understanding of how Iran's leadership in Tehran is likely to view these developments, we've called up Karim Sajjadpour. He's an Iran expert and policy analyst at the Carnegie Institute for International Peace. He's on the line with us now. So what do you think is the likelihood that an end to this conflict can be brought about in the coming days?
25: There's virtually zero chance that an end to this conflict can be brought about in the coming days. This is a revolutionary government in Tehran, which in some ways has been resuscitated by the war. Before the war, I used to refer to the Islamic Republic of Iran as a zombie regime because it had a dying ideology with dying legitimacy and a dying supreme leader. And the war has somewhat resuscitated these revolutionaries, and they are committed to resistance against the United States. They're committed to revenge against President Trump, and they've shown themselves to be quite resilient. So I don't expect that they're going to stop fighting anytime soon.
21: It's more of a long game for Iran. But, I saw a tweet you made a little while back where you said that President Trump may have been looking for a knockout punch to end the war. Is such a thing possible for President Trump?
25: So indeed, I think President Trump is looking for a quick exit, either in the form of a knockout punch that he can punch the Islamic Republic into submission, or a deal, and he's been unsuccessful at both. I think those who are hoping for a knockout punch, one example they cite is that the United States could either destroy or seize Karg Island, which is perhaps Iran's most critical economic artery. It's an oil export terminal from which 90% of Iran's oil flows. But as you heard in the previous segment, Iran has threatened that if the United States were to do that, it would destroy oil and gas facilities throughout the Persian Gulf. And that's a reason why President Trump has continuously threatened to take Karg Island or bomb it, but then back down when our Gulf partners ask us not to do that.
21: So the knockout punch is something that may be threatened but not actually there for
25: Indeed.
21: Him to go grab. Okay. The current situation, Kareem, what do you think is different now from the last time Trump announced talks were happening? There's a calculation for either side.
25: So the Islamic Republic is certainly hurting because as a result of this naval blockade, the country is losing approximately $450 million daily. So we don't hear from the plight of 90 million Iranians who are really struggling. But it's a regime which has dug in. It currently controls the streets. And at the moment, they're trying to figure out a mechanism through which they can continue to exert control over the Strait of Hormuz. And the other key thing for President Trump is, can he get Iran to compromise on its nuclear ambitions? And as of now, there are no signs that it's a regime prepared to meaningfully give up its nuclear ambitions.
21: Does this on-again, off-again approach by the president matter to Iran?
25: You know, what it signals, I think, from Washington to Tehran is there is a lack of resolve. There's a lack of strategy. There's an incoherence. And so I think Iran is going to continue to... Iran has been consistent in its ideology of resistance. They want to humiliate Trump internally. They believe this war is very unpopular with the American people. And I think one signpost the regime is waiting on are the midterm elections in the hope that the midterm elections are only going to further weaken President Trump and force him to end this conflict quickly.
21: I was going to ask you about that, whether Iran is looking at the calendar as well. And you seem to think that, yes, they are very much aware of that calendar coming up in November.
25: So going back to Iran's 1979 Islamist revolution and the hostage crisis, which effectively ended the presidential campaign, re-election campaign of Jimmy Carter, Iran's revolutionaries have really sought to manipulate and game U.S. internal politics. And I do think that's a priority here.
21: Quickly, really quick, Israel has not said much about this pending deal Trump speaks of. How important is Israel's support here?
25: Well, I think Israel is dismayed that President Trump's instincts are not to try to end this conflict quickly. But the reality is domestic public opinion is going to be far more important for the president than Israeli point of view.
21: Kareem Sajapour is a senior fellow at the Carnegie Endowment for International Peace. Kareem, thank you very much.
25: Thank you.
1: Prospective homebuyers who've been waiting for lower mortgage rates will have to keep waiting. Rates just hit their highest level in a year. NPR's Stephen Bisaha reports on why interest costs are up and how that's leaving home buyers and sellers exhausted.
4: For the past five-ish years, the housing market has been haunted by this phrase.
5: If only I had bought in 2020.
4: Blake Stewart is a spokesperson for Greater Nashville Realtors. Mortgage rates for a 30-year fixed-rate loan in 2020 were incredibly low, like under 3%. But a few years later, they started climbing up fast due to inflation. Stewart himself settled for a townhouse in 2022 and was waiting for rates to come down so he could afford a bigger home with a yard. But since then, rates have been stubbornly high.
13: It's like this seesaw. You see a little bit of improvement, and then it just shoots back up. I have felt so just defeated as the years just tick by.
4: He's not alone here. Lots of home buyers have been stuck on the sidelines, driven away by high rates that are, once again, rising. Here's NerdWallet's housing expert Kate Wood's reaction as the average hit 6.66%.
3: Oh my goodness, I just looked. We got the rates of the beast. 6.66%.
4: That number is not just biblically ominous. It's up nearly a tenth of a percentage point from a week earlier. A big jump. Wood says that's due in part to the U.S. war with Iran again heating up. And higher oil prices typically make everything cost more.
3: Every single time that we have seen fighting intensify, we've seen essentially investors freaking out about inflation.
4: Investors also freaked out over the recent Federal Reserve's meeting last week that signaled a rate hike could be coming to control inflation. That usually raises mortgage rates. As for homebuyers right now, Nashville broker Steve Jolly says they're getting hit with a double whammy, both high interest rates and high home prices, especially compared to 6 years ago.
6: So for the average home in Nashville, that might mean $1,000 more a month on a payment than they would have. That's a tough pill to swallow right there.
4: Jolly says he's seeing a few more buyers shopping. They're tired of waiting for rates to come down. But for now, the housing market is still haunted by that old phrase, should have bought in 2020. Stephen Bissaha, NPR News.
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0: Coming up on 720 on this Monday morning, later on Morning Edition, a legal battle to erase some student loan debt is finally ending. In a years-long lawsuit, nearly 500,000 student loan borrowers say they were defrauded by their colleges. Now a court has agreed with them. More on that, that's later this hour on Morning Edition.
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Alternate side parking and the meters are in effect. 75 with rain and thunderstorms. We have flood watches and warnings. Let's be careful out there today. Showers and thunderstorms, a high near 81 on this Monday. Wind gusts up to 22 miles an hour.

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1: This is Morning Edition from NPR News. I'm Amy Martinez.
2: I'm Steve Inskeep.
3: And I'm Michelle Martin. Good morning. A deeply unpopular Republican president, a war against Iran that has little support and no end in sight, high gas prices. Many factors in the current climate should be favorable to Democrats, but instead, the Democratic Party is left with much hand-wringing ahead of November's midterm elections and growing calls for the party's executive leader to step down. One of the people voicing those calls is David Hogg, who joins us now. He is a gun violence prevention advocate who was previously a vice chair of the Democratic National Committee. Now he runs a group to elect young progressive leaders to state legislatures. David Hogg, good morning. Thanks so much for joining us.
4: Thank you so much.
3: So the midterms are just over 3 months away. How do you assess the Democratic Party's chances of taking control of either or both houses of Congress?
4: I mean, they're certainly not as high after the Republican redistricting efforts across the country, but we're also seeing voters revolt against that because they're, especially across the South, they're sick and tired of having their politicians draw them out of power. And I think what's interesting is that while the party's approval overall is terrible, in fact, it's just as low, if not lower, than Donald Trump's, even though people may not like the Democratic brand, they do like a lot of the elected officials, a lot of the candidates that are running right now. And that gives me some sense of hope.
3: The Democratic Party as an entity is not viewed favorably by the public at large. Why is that?
4: Well, I think that there's a broader overall trend of institutions losing trust. Obviously, that doesn't help. And naturally, when you tell people not to believe what they're seeing or what they're feeling with the economy or the president or something like that was happening and is happening in Gaza, you're going to lose them if you tell voters not to believe their eyeballs or their wallets. And I think that the establishment of the Democratic Party is going out there trying to offer voters basically a different shade of lipstick that they're putting on the pig and expecting voters to somehow buy that when the reality is they're sick and tired of that. They want fighters.
3: You have publicly called for the current chair of the Democratic National Committee, Ken Martin, to step down. What causes you to say that he needs to step aside?
4: When Ken Martin was running to be chair of the DNC, one of his main promises was him saying, I'm going to go out and I'm going to show everybody what caused us to lose this election and what we're going to do differently next time. Great idea. That can actually shore up some amount of support in the institution and hold itself accountable after we lost for a second time to Donald Trump. When it is time for it to come out, he says, actually, I don't want to release it. And it's only after an enormous amount of public pressure that he does release it, only for it to not talk about Gaza, not talk about inflation, not talk about the president's age, and not even include a conclusion in his own report that he commissioned. We should hold our chair of the lead opposition party to Donald Trump to a standard at least as high as we would hold a middle schooler, need to include that. And that's just the beginning of it. We've also had to put the building up as collateral after 18 months of lackluster fundraising, and they are now $2 million in debt. People want new leadership, and they feel like they're not being properly represented.
3: A lot of the so-called establishment Democrats blame factions like yours for the reason that the DNC is doing so poorly in fundraising. I mean, they blame the Democratic Socialists. They bring the so-called progressive wing. What would you say to that?
4: I find it quite rich for the establishment of the party to be blaming progressives after they lost for a second time to Donald Trump. I don't think there's enough talked about when it comes to somebody like Mike Donilon, for example, who got paid $4 million to lose the election and was also promised another $4 million bonus if they won. That's crazy. And I think part of the reason why we are in this position is because there are hundreds of millions, frankly, billions of dollars in incentives to keep everything as similar as possible within the Democratic Party infrastructure right now, even if it means that we continue to lose and we continue to not be in a fighting position as an opposition party.
3: The longtime Democratic consultant, elder of the party, James Carville, called the DNC dysfunctional in a video he posted this week.
5: If David Hogg wants to take it over, I stop and you go ahead, man. I don't really care.
3: So are you ready to do that?
4: No. You know, James Carville and I disagree on many things, including the idea that I should be chair of the DNC.
3: Well, he has previously had less flattering comments. He's called you, quote, a contemptible little twerp.
4: Right.
3: But whether people agree with the direction you're taking or not, you are doing the work. Why wouldn't you run to take it over?
4: Because I think what I'm doing is far more impactful outside of the DNC right now than I could be inside. And also, let's remember, I did try to change it from the inside and we saw what happened. It's pretty clear that the members of the DNC are more addicted to keeping everything the same instead of actually changing it and getting us into winning and fighting shape. In case it isn't clear, it's not going to come from within. It's going to come from our candidates. It's going to come from embracing new ideas, bringing in new people, and not just offering people the same messengers with the same milquetoast message where it doesn't even sound like a lot of these moderates believe what they're even saying because they're constantly repositioning themselves of whatever the ideological geographical center, if you will, is of the political spectrum, which is always a moving target. I think the best way for us to help win back the American people is offer them a genuine opposition party that is not controlled and owned by the same corporations and special interests that are buying off Donald Trump right now.
3: So tell me, what is your vision for the party?
4: My vision for the party is one where we stop being a geriatric party. And what I want us to have in our party is one where, of course, we have some older people and certainly more younger people, but a more representative balance of the population and one that is more representative of our base.
3: You've focused your attention on bringing younger people into politics. But I am curious, like, why it is that age is not the relevant factor with Bernie Sanders. And I'm just curious, like, why you think that is.
4: Because I think it, although I, of course, support bringing more young people into power, I don't want just younger versions of the same people that are in power right now. That'd be pretty dumb and actually make a lot of our problems that we have significantly worse. And I think with Bernie Sanders, what we see is somebody who may be older, but has ideas that resonate with young people. And that's part of what I'm talking about when I talk about building kind of an intergenerational coalition within the party that has more young people. He's going out there and leading by example. I remember being 16 years old in what for a long time was a swing state in Broward County, Florida. And I remember when I was asked if I wanted to be a Democrat or Republican when I was getting my driver's license. And initially I said neither, because I feel like both sides of the political aisle are owned by the same corporate special interests that brought our country to this place, even if I may ideologically align myself more with Democrats. But I don't think that we should have people that are constantly voting for Democrats because they're just like, God, at least they're not Republicans.
3: That is David Hogg. He is a longtime gun safety advocate, and he is now the co-founder and president of Leaders We Deserve. David Hogg, thanks so much for talking to us.
4: Thank you.
1: And a note that we reached out to the Democratic National Committee, which has not responded to our request for comment. This is NPR News.
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8: Live from NPR News in Washington, I'm Dave Mattingly. Acting Attorney General Todd Blanche is formally ending President Trump's $1.8 billion anti-weaponization fund. He issued an official order last night under pressure from two Republican senators on the Senate Judiciary Committee. That committee is scheduled to vote on Blanche's nomination to be AG tomorrow. There are election primaries tomorrow in five states: Kansas, Michigan, Missouri, Virginia, and Washington. In St. Louis, Democratic voters will be choosing between Congressman Wesley Bell and former Congresswoman Cori Bush. Jason Rosenbaum with St. Louis Public Radio says U.S. support for Israel is one of the major issues in the House race.
9: Wesley Bell defeated Cori Bush in the 2024 Democratic primary by about 5 percentage points. He says he's earned the right to return to Washington to obtain much-needed funds for the St. Louis region.
10: It's not about national issues. It's not about international issues.
9: But Bush is hoping St. Louisans reject a multi-million-dollar ad campaign from pro-Israel groups. She's called for an end to military aid to the country, while Bell supports continued assistance.
11: I do believe that Benjamin Netanyahu is a war criminal.
9: If Bush wins, she'll join several other Democratic candidates critical of Israel who've prevailed in primaries. For NPR News, I'm Jason Rosenbaum in St. Louis.
8: This is NPR News.
12: On WNYC, 74 with some rain. It's 732. Good morning. I'm Michael Hill. In the news this morning, subway ridership in New York City is up. Ditto for the commuter railroads, but the number of fares the MTA has collected from bus riders has fallen since Mayor Mamdani took office at the start of the year. The agency's revenue from bus fares is down more than $30 million compared to last year, it says. MTA Chair General Lieber says Mamdani's unfulfilled campaign promise to make the buses free is not helping the situation. Harlem resident Nelson Ramirez says he skips the fare altogether all the time because he can't afford it.
13: There's no money. That's the problem. Nobody has any money, including me. So that's the way it's like we take chances.
12: The MTA has deployed several Eagle teams to check whether people have paid the fare and plans to ramp up enforcement. A spokesperson for Mayor Mamdani says affordability is a problem and the mayor is still pushing for free city buses. Authorities say a man is in stable condition after police say he climbed the Brooklyn Bridge and jumped into the East River yesterday afternoon. The NYPD says officers responded to a 911 call around 2:30. They found a 44-year-old man on the bridge's north tower before he jumped into the water. Videos posted on social media appear to show the man without clothes before he jumped. Police say Harbor Unit officers pulled him from the river and EMS took him to Bellevue Hospital in stable condition. An investigation is underway. Delays on R&W trains both ways, as well as Uptown No. 6 trains. Some flooding on the Grand Central Parkway. This is eastbound at exit ramp to exit 12, Queens Boulevard. Alternate side parking and meters are in effect. The National Weather Service says a flash flood warning has been changed to a flood warning until 10 this morning for parts of New Jersey, including Mercer, southwestern Middlesex, and south central Somerset counties. The heavy rain threat has ended, but they say those threats and road closures continue due to flooding. 75 with rain now, showers and thunderstorms today, a high near 81 with strong winds gusting to 22 miles an hour.
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14: 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I'm Steve Inskeep in Washington, D.C.
1: And I'm A. Martinez in Culver City, California. Three fires are closing in on Spokane, Washington, forcing thousands to evacuate. U.S. Senator Maria Cantwell called the damage historic. Here's Northwest Public Broadcasting's Anna King.
15: Heading into the weekend, the National Weather Service warned that fire conditions were going to be some of the most dangerous the state had ever seen. Saturday night, three massive fires burned into Spokane. By Sunday night, the fires had burned more than 7,000 acres, and around 60,000 people had to flee their homes under evacuation orders. Hedges were singed, trees turned to skeletons, and just brick chimneys, concrete birdbaths, and ashes is all that's left of homes in many neighborhoods. Alicia Davidson and her husband's home was destroyed. Davidson is pregnant and was dreaming of growing her family there.
16: Just to have everything gone and to know that, like, shoot, like, we have to completely start over. We have nothing. you know, like all the things that could have been in the home that we were building and growing in, like just like sucks.
15: Among the things she lost, her wedding dress, her family jewelry, her 20 pet fish. The cause of the fires is unknown, but high winds and hot, dry air fanned the flames. Officials say more than 600 structures burned, and it'll take days before they can get the full picture. Hundreds of people, including many elderly, are staying at the Red Cross shelter in downtown Spokane. People were being given sack lunches by Red Cross volunteers. Nursing staff helped people change their clothes behind blankets. Some elders needed oxygen masks. People were talking in low voices, tired from not sleeping well in a crowded convention center. Washington Governor Bob Ferguson said in a press conference that the state is working with the Federal Emergency Management Agency to get disaster assistance.
17: There are just so many Washingtonians who have literally lost everything in a very, very short period of time. Just in a matter of hours, their lives changed in deeply dramatic and fundamental ways.
15: Firefighters from out of state and local agencies had been working for more than 24 hours straight. One crew just sat exhausted on a curbside covered in soot, making sure no new fires started. For NPR News, I'm Anna King in Spokane.
14: The mayor of Spokane joins us now. Lisa Brown is on the line. Mayor, thanks for joining us at a very busy time.
18: Thank you, Steve.
14: For people who have not been to Spokane, would you just describe the landscape in and around your city and what makes it vulnerable?
18: Spokane is so beautiful. We have a river and waterfalls that go right through the middle of the city, right outside my back door, and we're surrounded by forests and lakes. We have known for years of the dangers of the changing climate and have been working to reduce the risk, but this was an unprecedented situation and it's not over yet.
14: A lot of areas, of course, are known as the wildland urban interface, neighborhoods, so to speak, but almost in the woods. Are there many areas of Spokane that would meet that definition?
18: Truly, many of our neighborhoods meet that definition. And we are in a county of over 500,000 people, but I would say nearly half are in neighborhoods that are at risk if not evacuated.
14: I'm thinking you cannot then focus everywhere at once that you might worry about. How are you deciding which neighborhoods to prioritize?
18: Well, the incident command is looking at the whole area and fire risk, and they designate the evacuation levels. What happened in this case was a very large geography designated level 3, which means get out now, all at the same time. Fortunately, most people complied with that, and they are the ones that are evacuated right now.
14: Do you have places to put everyone?
18: For the time being, we have both our downtown convention center and we have backup centers. People are not completely surprised. We have had fires before, just not of this magnitude. So there is a massive relief effort already underway. But I'm sorry to report that the winds have shifted and the fires are not contained at this point.
14: You mentioned climate change there at the beginning. Can you give me a little perspective on that? How different is the environment where you are than it might have been 20 years ago or 50 years ago?
18: Well, it's funny you should mention that. I did not grow up here. I moved here in my 20s. And so I can distinctly remember how much it has changed in that we now even know that there is an annual fire risk. And that was not the case when I first moved to the city.
14: When you say annual, you mean annual as opposed to there being a fire season. It's basically a year-round fire season.
18: Yes, and formerly when I worked at the Department of Commerce, we worked to secure air assets nearby because air assets are really important in fighting fires, and I was happy to have them nearby, and we needed them. And as that company said, there's no such thing as fire season anymore. It is fire season somewhere on the planet all year round.
14: I'm imagining you are talking to residents who are directly affected by this. What kinds of stories are you hearing?
18: I was at the convention center yesterday morning and saw a mother and her son The son waved me down saying, oh, I wanted to take your economics class when you taught at Eastern Washington University. And the mother said, I've always wanted to meet you. I wasn't going to evacuate, but law enforcement knocked on her door and convinced her. She came with her four cats. Like, everyone's story is unique. Our pets are really important to us, so they're welcome at the shelter. It's really devastating that so many people are living with uncertainty now. Others have seen footage and know that everything is lost.
14: I just want to mention one other thing. I've been looking up the weather forecast for Spokane while we're talking, and I'm sorry to say I don't see any rain in the forecast.
18: No, unfortunately, we had a bit of a cool spell, but it's heating up again and the winds are volatile. So we're encouraging everyone to stay vigilant and keep track of the evacuation levels and to check in on their friends and family.
14: What, if anything, do you need from your fellow Americans who might be listening here?
18: We welcome any and all support. I would encourage people to utilize official websites like the City of Spokane website and our Spokane County Emergency website. And we definitely will need help for years to come in terms of the recovery, which has already begun, but particularly with respect to housing people and basic living supplies while they are unhoused.
14: No, you're reminding me of the California wildfires where a lot of people have still not been able to rebuild. Mayor Brown, thanks so much. Really appreciate it.
18: Thank you, Steve.
14: Lisa Brown, Mayor of Spokane, Washington.

0: is Manenberg or Cape Town Fringe, was actually played at the inauguration of Mayor Mamdani earlier this year. But Ibrahim, or Dollar Brand as he was originally known, was no one-hit wonder. Nelson Mandela called him our Mozart. Ibrahim's last visit to our studio was in 2019 when he played several works, including this solo version of Dreamtime. That's the late Abdullah Ibrahim playing Dreamtime. His full 2019 visit to our studio is today's episode of Soundcheck, our twice-weekly podcast, available wherever you get podcasts or at newsounds.org.
1: We have delays uptown this morning on the 6, both ways on the RNW, and it looks like quite a few disruptions on both Metro North lines and on a couple of Long Island Railroad lines as well. Check before you go. 74 in Melville with rain, 74 in Mamaroneck with rain, and 74 in Montclair, New Jersey now with some sprinkles and a flood watch. 74 with scattered thunderstorms in the city. Showers and storms today, a high of 81. Wind gusts to 22 miles an hour. Alternate side parking and the meters are in effect. Let's be careful out there. 745.
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1: It's Morning Edition on WNYC. I'm Michael Hill. From Rikers to the open road, a new training program is giving New Yorkers with criminal histories the chance to land lucrative trucking jobs. WNYC's Brittany Krigstein has more.
3: It was just another summer morning in Red Hook, Brooklyn, as a white delivery truck turned out of a commercial lot and rumbled down a narrow cobblestone street. But for the man behind the wheel, the day carried significance.
4: I'm just excited. Like, it's overwhelming to be at this part, but at the same time, I know there's more work to be done to get the license.
3: That's 43-year-old Christopher Stewart. 3 months earlier, he was a detainee on Rikers Island. He is one of the first group of detainees to complete part of a commercial driver's license certification while still behind bars. He graduated from the program in March.
5: Outside these walls, outside this facility, the next stage of the journey is reading. And with it comes the next chapter of your life.
3: The program was open to a select group of people serving time for low-level, nonviolent offenses. Stewart was first among them to be released and start his in-person driving practice. He's now landed a six-figure job offer.
4: Coming out knowing that there's an outlet for me to pursue, you know, my life and my career and just to make better choices. It's something that's given me motivation and drive.
3: The training is part of a free workforce development program called Next Mile NYC that launched in 2025. It's currently expanding to people across the city who have an arrest record. It's made possible through a partnership between the Mayor's Office of Criminal Justice and a nonprofit local organization called Emerge Career. One of the co-founders is Uzoma Orchingwa.
6: The thesis behind Emerge Career is that there's a huge skilled trade shortage all across the country, about 2 million job openings and growing. And a lot of justice involves individuals, both who are currently incarcerated and formerly incarcerated, who have ridiculously high unemployment rates.
3: Right now, Emerge is working with 800 people across New York City, with the goal to help them find work as commercial truck drivers and diesel technicians. Deanna Logan is the director of the Mayor's Office of Criminal Justice. She says the Next Mile NYC program has been a win-win.
7: We are investing $10,000 per person, and then we're getting back all of the tax revenue that comes from individuals getting gainful employment at $100,000 salary.

0: which is definitely a return on investment that you don't get when you have people sitting in Rikers Island for $500,000 a year.
1: It's now available to 11,000 people on probation across the five boroughs. She says none of the program's graduates have been rearrested. One of them is Bronx native David Hennis. He got his commercial driver's license through the program last year. He now makes more than $80,000 with Western Express, traversing the country to deliver everything from mail and clothing to water and paper.
2: Just recently, for the first time, they sent me out to California. And I love, like, the aesthetics of California. It's just, like, so beautiful. Just driving through the mountains and the desert.
1: He says he almost gave up on finding a stable, lucrative job with his criminal history. Back in the Red Hook parking lot, trucking instructor Igor Ellisman says he's seen firsthand how relieved the trainees are when they pass their certification test and find work behind the wheel.
3: Those people, they went through a lot in their lives, and you feel it, like you have to put much more energy to help them out. But at the end, when you see their happy faces, some people actually cry. You know,
1: Ellisman showed Stewart how to inspect the truck from top to bottom, pointing out how to check headlights and air brakes. Then it was finally time to get on the road.
4: Sometimes you take the wrong turn in life, and when you come across programs like Emerge Career and such forth, like, take advantage of them. You know, you never know what you get out of them, and really put yourself into it.
1: Brittany Crickstein, WNYC News.

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1: Later on Morning Edition, the U.S. dollar weakened against the Japanese yen today. That's after the leaders of both countries confirmed they had intervened in the markets to help shore up Japan's currency. We'll have more on that in about 15 minutes. Degrees now with rain and scattered thunderstorms, flood watches, advisories, strong thunderstorms. Let's be careful out there. Our forecast calls for rain and showers and thunderstorms today with a high near 81, wind gusts to 22 miles an hour. So let's be careful. We clear out tomorrow, mostly sunny and 83 with a calm wind. Looking at your commute this morning, we have some delays. This is Uptown 6 trains, alternate side parking, and the meters are in effect with some disruptions on Metro North's line. So check before you go.
2: 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I'm A. Martinez.
3: And I'm Steve Inskeep. Good morning. A court ruling against the Trump administration is clearing the way for many student loan borrowers to get out of debt. The case alleged that almost 500,000 students were victims of fraud. Here's NPR's Corey Turner.
4: The class action suit, originally filed in 2019 against the first Trump administration, centered on a federal rule known as borrower defense. It's supposed to allow borrowers to ask the U.S. Education Department to erase their debts if a college has misled them about things like their job prospects or salary after graduation.
5: When I enrolled, I was told that I would be eligible for licensure in my state. That was not the case.
4: Jessica Fiant earned an undergraduate degree from University of Phoenix, hoping to become a clinical psychologist. Before she took out loans, she says she made sure to ask the enrollment counselor, would her degree be accepted by the graduate programs she was interested in? Would it help her get licensed where she lived in Michigan?
5: And in the end, they kept saying yes, yes, yes, and that was not the case.
4: During Trump's first term, thousands of borrowers who claimed they had been similarly ripped off by predatory schools waited years to have their claims reviewed. So a group called the Project on Predatory Student Lending filed a lawsuit, hoping to force the department to cancel and refund the loans. In 2022, the Biden administration agreed to a settlement, pledging that these borrowers would receive either automatic relief or a timely review of their claims. The current Trump administration has argued they need more time for those reviews, but this latest ruling rejected that argument, saying the government has had plenty of time. Eileen Connor, who heads the Project on Predatory Student Lending, says this ruling should pave the way for the remaining borrowers to see their loans discharged.
6: At the end of the day, this settlement has impacted over 450,000 people and improved their personal balance sheets by over $23 billion.
4: An Education Department spokesperson told NPR that, quote, the court erred in not granting our reasonable request. Already, the remaining borrowers have begun seeing their loans discharged, including Jessica Fiant, who says she's grateful to finally be out from under her debts, but feels torn.
5: I feel like I should be happy, but I'm really angry about all the years that my family suffered under these loans.
4: Eileen Connor says this is the largest class action settlement ever against the U.S. government and likens it to the historic settlement against Big Tobacco. Like cigarettes, she says, student loans to predatory schools are, quote, toxic products. Corey Turner, NPR News.
2: The American Academy of Pediatrics recommends kids eat 3 meals and 2 snacks a day. Many parents often carry crackers, bars, and cookies around them so their young ones can eat on the go. Science journalist Michaeline Duclef looked into whether that's really a good idea.
7: Back in the 1950s, when Kelly Brownell was a young boy, so-called snacking barely existed. Children ate 3 meals and maybe had 1 snack a day in one place, at home.
8: As an example, nobody ate in their automobile. Maybe if you took a long trip, your parents would make sandwiches to bring along, but that would be about it.
7: Brownell is an emeritus professor of psychology at Duke University. He says today, kids' eating patterns look strikingly different. On average, American children snack about 3 times a day. They eat nearly everywhere they go, and most snacks are ultra-processed.
8: So norm after norm after norm has been changed, and it doesn't mean that things have changed in a positive way.
7: These changes, he says, aren't accidental. Earlier this year, Brownell and his colleagues published evidence showing how the ultra-processed food industry intentionally shifted family snacking habits. Ashley Gerhardt contributed to the new study. She's a professor of psychology at the University of Michigan. She says big food companies used a series of tactics to turn all contexts in which parents used to say no to snacking, like in the car, into snacking zones.
9: It's not just cake at birthday parties anymore. It's cake for breakfast. It's cake in the car after you went to the gas station. It's 24/7.
7: Companies placed vending machines at parks, pools, schools, gyms. They launched marketing campaigns targeted to kids and designed special packaging so snacks don't spoil and are easy to carry around.
10: That means you can have a purse full of snacks all the time that isn't going to go bad.
7: The result?
10: It's become so normal to just constantly be snacking, snacking, snacking. And certainly it's a huge benefit to the industry.
7: Not necessarily beneficial to children. Gerhardt and Brownell say it's time to clarify what constitutes a healthy snack and how many kids actually need. Dr. Tamarin Hannon is a pediatric endocrinologist at the Indiana University School of Medicine. She says the common advice that kids need to snack 2 times a day is outdated. It doesn't account for the rise of ultra-processed snacks.
11: The problem is what we know about child nutrition comes from studies of child feeding of not processed foods. So fruits, vegetables, like the foods that our grandmothers made.
7: So Hannon says parents need to go back to giving kids these nutrient-dense foods.
11: Snacks are really a piece of fruit or a vegetable, maybe with some cheese, a banana with some nuts. I mean, like it's a very small amount of food and it's seated at the table as you would a meal.
7: It's not in the car. If you do give kids a processed snack, avoid ones with added sugar. And avoid ones with high levels of total carbohydrates, such as crackers, pretzels, and puff corn. The University of Michigan's Ashley Gerhardt says your body treats the carbs in these foods like it does sugar.
10: The flours and those cereal, starchy, savory puffs, they also like spike your blood sugar too. And so I think it actually sets kids up to be in this kind of craving and crashing cycle as well.
7: She says, simply stop carrying these high-carb foods with you, and kids will stop associating snacks with your purse. Gerhardt says then your kids might do something surprising. Eat more nutritious foods at meals. For NPR News, I'm Maiklene Duklef.
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1: This morning, several far-left candidates have emerged victorious in Democratic primaries this year. That's sparking soul-searching and concern in the Democratic Party.
16: Democratic voters are really rejecting people who reek of playing it safe.
1: I'm Michael Hill. It's Morning Edition from NPR and WNYC in New York.

0: President Trump's nominee for attorney general tries to save his bid by promising to cancel a $1.8 billion fund for President Trump's allies. The death toll rises as Spain cracks down on migrants crossing over into a Spanish territory in Africa. And we'll continue our exploration of the debate around whether to hold open primary elections in New York City. It's Monday, August 3rd. The news is next.
1: Live from NPR News in New York City, I'm Duahli Saikautau. President Trump says talks with Iran will resume today after he backed out of threats to unleash another round of heavy strikes on Iran over the weekend. NPR's Hadil Al-Shalchi reports.
2: We're yet to hear about what the potential deal could look like, what those perimeters are. We haven't heard from the Iranians about the deal. We do know that over the weekend, Iran's foreign minister had a whole series of phone calls with Saudi Arabia, Turkey, and mediator Pakistan. He also told them that Iran will strike if it is attacked again. This has become a cyclical pattern. Trump threatens strikes, pulls back, saying a diplomatic solution has been reached, rinse and repeat.
1: NPR's Hadil Al-Shalchi reporting. Acting Attorney General Todd Blanche officially withdrew President Trump's $1.8 billion anti-weaponization fund last night. The controversial fund would have compensated Trump's political allies and possibly violent rioters who attacked police at the U.S. Capitol on January 6th of 2021. This year, far-left challengers have notched upset wins against Democratic incumbents in deep blue congressional districts. This week, we learn if it holds in the high-stakes Michigan Senate primary, as NPR's Tamara Keith reports.
3: Control of Congress is on the line in this race that mirrors a broader Democratic Party debate. Choose your fighter, a more moderate candidate backed by the party establishment or a populist progressive. Neera Tanden of the Center for American Progress is worried about the general election.
4: The question is, can they beat Republicans, which, you know, heretofore has been untested?
3: Adam Green is co-founder of the Progressive Change Campaign Committee.
5: We consider the Michigan Senate race ground zero in the battle for the soul of the Democratic Party and an important harbinger of what is possible in the general election.
3: He argues this is an outsider moment. Tamara Keith, NPR News.
1: In Arizona, temperatures reached a record 115 degrees on Sunday. From member station KJZZ, Catherine Davis-Young reports because of the heat, public cooling centers are seeing high demand.
6: At the First United Church of Christ in downtown Phoenix, cooling center staffers say lately there have been lines at the door before they even open in the mornings. Jonathan Nelson is one of the regulars.
7: Coming every day because the heat's really, really bad. I've been in the hospital because of the heat. I've been in kidney failure because of the heat.
6: Nelson has been homeless in Phoenix for 15 years, but he says this has been his hardest summer yet. If not for this site, he says he might not survive.
7: I'd probably be dead. Honestly, I'd probably be dead because of the heat. And I know it's killing a lot of people out there, too.
6: Maricopa County confirmed over 1,600 heat-related deaths in the past 3 years. Nearly half of those were among people experiencing homelessness. For NPR News, I'm Catherine Davis-Young in Phoenix.
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0: On WNYC, 74 with rain. It's 4 minutes after 8. Good morning. I'm Michael Hill. Home care workers in New York City are ramping up pressure on City Council Speaker Julie Menin to advance a bill that would outlaw 24-hour work shifts. WNYC's Caroline Lewis reports.
8: The home health aides have been protesting outside Menin's house and at City Hall and even launched a hunger strike. The workers say they're undercompensated and they liken the shifts to torture. They're pushing a bill that would cap shifts at 12 hours. Speaker Menin vowed to bring the bill to a vote in the spring, but her office now says there's no timeline to do so. The bill has faced pushback from critics who say it could endanger the services disabled New Yorkers rely on. The Legal Aid Society and the Union 1199 SEIU say the workers must get state support because home care is largely funded and regulated by Medicaid.
0: The redevelopment of the Brooklyn Marine Terminal is moving forward. The city is holding a virtual public meeting Wednesday on plans to remake the 122-acre working waterfront in Red Hook into a modern port with new housing, jobs, and public space. The New Development Corporation overseeing the project is also hiring its first executive director who will lead planning as the multi-billion dollar redevelopment continues to take shape. Officials say the meeting will update the public and gather feedback on the redevelopment. The New York City Health Department is spraying for mosquitoes in Queens and Staten Island this week. Crews will spray overnight tonight and into tomorrow, and then again overnight Wednesday into Thursday. 10 zip codes in Queens will be sprayed, including neighborhoods like Bayside, Holliswood, and Queens Village. On Staten Island, 5 zip codes will be sprayed, including Fresh Kills, Mid-Island, and Port Richmond. This will be the 5th round of mosquito spraying done by city officials this summer to combat the spread of West Nile virus. If there's rain, the health department will postpone spraying 24 hours. The National Weather Service says a flash flood warning has been changed to a flood warning until 10 this morning for parts of New Jersey, including Mercer, southwest and Middlesex, and south central Somerset. The heavy rain threat has ended, but there are continuing road closures due to flooding. 74 with rain now, flooding threats today, strong thunderstorms, showers and storms today, a high of 81, wind gusts to 22 miles an hour. And then tomorrow, mostly sunny with a high of 83 and a calm wind. And then on Wednesday, a chance of morning showers, partly sunny, 81 for a high temperature.
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12: It's Morning Edition from NPR News. I'm A. Martinez in Culver City, California.
13: And I'm Steve Inskeep in Washington, D.C. Good morning. President Trump's nominee for Attorney General has finally canceled an order that got him in trouble with some senators.
12: Acting Attorney General Todd Blanche released a letter last night. He says he's rescinding a plan to create a $1.8 billion fund for President Trump's political allies. 2 Republicans have been demanding that action in writing. They had been blocking his nomination to hold the job permanently.
13: NPR's Claudia Grisales has been covering the action in the U.S. Senate. Claudia, good morning.
14: Good morning, Steve.
13: Okay, so what did the acting attorney general say in writing this time, and what's it mean for his confirmation?
14: Right. This order was issued just a few hours ago, and it does indeed rescind this controversial effort the administration dubbed the, quote, anti-weaponization fund. This came from a deal that was made with Trump's IRS agency under his administration, and he threatened to revive this fund just this weekend if 2 Republican senators, that's Senators John Cornyn of Texas and Tom Tillis of North Carolina, would not back off their objections to this fund. But there's a lot more elements to this deal that were not addressed in that order. The deal with the IRS also included a provision to protect Trump and his family from future tax audits. And that's another very controversial provision for Republicans. So while this order may address a major hurdle that has held this confirmation up on committee, there are plenty of other questions remaining.
13: Yeah, and here's another question. I've been reading Blanche's letter that came out overnight. It's mostly in the present tense. He says the fund, quote, is not moving forward, for example. He doesn't say this fund was bad or inappropriate. He doesn't say what he would do if his boss orders him to revive it next week. And you just said Trump still spoke in favor of it this past weekend. Are senators persuaded by any of this?
14: That's the big question now. This letter may address, again, those concerns for Cornyn and Tillis, who were on the Judiciary Committee, but Blanche still faces a lot of concerns that are not clear, making not clear that he has enough support on the Senate floor from Republicans to get that confirmation. And as we know, Republicans are operating with tight margins, so it doesn't take much to derail a vote in that chamber. And while all the focus has been on Cornyn and Tillis because of their roles on this committee, it's a new ballgame when we talk about a whole of the Senate Republican conference. And so we should also note the administration has resisted for weeks to go this far. So this is still a lingering issue for many. And it's just one of several items causing headaches between the administration, Republicans, and Congress.
13: What's another?
14: Well, a big part of this comes back to Trump's push for the Save America Act. That's a GOP bill that would require proof of citizenship and photo ID to cast a ballot. Trump has blamed Senate Majority Leader John Thune for not getting a lot of this done, even if it means getting rid of the filibuster. And this past week, Trump was asked whether he was confident in Thune, and he did not give a ringing endorsement.
13: How's Thune responding to that pressure?
14: Well, he is not exactly taking his lumps and going home. He's been consistent that the votes are not there to pass the Save America Act, and they are not going to get rid of the filibuster. Trump has wanted them to stay in for the month of August, but Thune has said that would not be productive either.
13: Claudia Grisales, thanks so much.
14: Thank you.
12: For a perspective on the tensions between Senate Republicans and the president, we called GOP strategist Alex Conant. He has led communications efforts for several U.S. presidential and U.S. Senate campaigns. He's now a partner at the communications consulting firm Firehouse Strategies. Alex, so Todd Blanche announced to rescind the Anti-Weaponization Fund. What does that deal indicate to you?
15: I mean, it indicates to me that the White House, the administration, really wants to get him confirmed. They don't want to go into recess with him not confirmed, because I think he loses all momentum then, and the president potentially has to nominate somebody else to be the attorney general. It'd be a big political loss for the administration at this point. So I think they're trying to make a deal. They're trying to show in good faith that this weaponization fund is not going to go forward, given how vociferously Senator Cornyn has argued against it. But I don't think his nomination is a done deal yet by any means.
12: Why not? I know that Cornyn reached that deal with the DOJ that'll get his vote, and Tom Tillis has said he'd follow Cornyn's lead on this. So why wouldn't it be a done deal?
15: Well, you have to get a majority on the Senate floor. I'm not completely convinced that all the other Republican senators that aren't on the committee are going to follow his lead. But I think the next 24 hours are going to be critical as senators start waking up this morning and reading the details about this deal that Senator Cornyn struck. If we see more of them endorsing, obviously that would give them some momentum and they could get them confirmed this week.
12: And just to be clear, Cornyn and Tillis are both on the way out. Is that pretty much the reason why they could stand up to Trump in this way?
15: It certainly gives them a little bit of an incentive to do so. I mean, they're both on the way out because of President Trump. Neither of them were big Trump fans. They voted with his agenda almost 100% of the time, but Trump really didn't like them personally. Argued and supported their challengers, or in Tillis's case, said he would potentially support one of his challengers in a primary. And so the reason they're not coming back is because of Trump. And now they're called the YOLO senators. You only live once, because they figure they might as well, you know, take their pound of flesh before they leave and stand up to Trump when they might not agree with him on issues like this one. But the rest of the Republican conference, having seen what happened to Cornyn and Tillis and Senator Cassidy in Louisiana as well, having seen that, they're more in line with Trump than they've ever been.
12: Because I was wondering if this could be considered a victory for Senate Republicans, but it sounds like maybe not really.
15: Not really. I mean, as the report just said, it doesn't sound like this letter has too much teeth in it. We'll see if it's enough to appease the rest of the Senate Republicans. But I think this is a pretty small issue in the grand context of things.
12: All right. Now, another item on this week's to-do list is the passing of late Senator Lindsey Graham's Russia sanctions bill. That's a measure to penalize anyone who buys goods like oil and natural gas from Russia. Now, some Senate Democrats say the legislation hands too much authority to the administration. Do you foresee any progress on this front?
15: I do, actually. Look, well over 80 senators, Republicans and Democrats, are co-sponsoring this legislation. You know, it's something that Russia hawks, people who think we need to be doing everything we can to support Ukraine, have been pushing for years. That's why Senator Graham was a big champion of it, and his untimely death breathed a lot of momentum into it, got the White House to endorse the bill. Yes, there are a handful of Democrats that are opposing it, which is really ironic, because traditionally we've seen the divisions on Ukraine amongst the Republicans, not the Democrats, but we've seen a couple of Democrats opposing it now. But I do think, just given the widespread support of this legislation, it should pass, and it should pass this week. You know, when you only have a dozen or so Democrats opposing a bill, they can't stop it. They can just slow it down. And so here you're running into an issue where you have the August recess coming up at the end of this week. The question is, are Democrats really going to drag down the rest of the agenda over this legislation, or will the big majority of senators be able to push it through? My expectation is that they'll push it through, which will be a big loss for Putin.
12: One more thing to ask you about: President Trump's Save America Act. That's the bill that would heighten requirements for Americans to register and vote. Any room for compromise in the GOP on that one?
15: Probably not. There's a lot of Republican senators that have varying degrees of concern about that piece of legislation. A lot of it having to do with federalism, and they're thinking that we should leave elections to the states. Given how long we've been fighting about this, it's basically all year now, and how hard President Trump's been pushing for it, seems very unlikely that it'll become law.
12: Alex Honnold is a veteran Republican strategist. Alex, thanks a lot for your thoughts on this.
15: Thank you.
13: The United States and Japan took steps together to hold up the value of Japan's currency. I've got a yen to hear from NPR's Anthony Kuhn.
16: Last Friday, the U.S. and Japanese governments cooperated in selling billions of U.S. dollars and buying Japanese yen. The move helped to halt the slide of the yen, which was at a nearly 40-year low to the dollar. Speaking to reporters on Air Force One, President Trump explained it this way.
17: Because we have a good relationship with Japan. We're very strong, very, very strong financially. They have a weakening yen, and they wanted a little bit of help.
16: Trump said propping up the yen helps the U.S. financially. A stronger yen makes Japanese exports less competitive and cuts Japan's trade surplus with the U.S. It also makes it less likely that Japan will sell its large holdings of U.S. Treasury bonds, which could raise the cost of borrowing for U.S. consumers. Trump added that it was an ally-like thing to do.
17: We're always there for Japan. Japan's been very good to us, with the exception, of course, of Pearl Harbor.
16: Japan's surprise attack on Pearl Harbor in 1941 prompted the U.S. to declare war on Japan and enter into World War II. Jeffrey Hall, an expert on Japanese politics at Kanda University of International Studies outside Tokyo, says that many Japanese see Trump as erratic but not hostile, especially to its female prime minister, Sanae Takaichi.
18: She's avoided ever really criticizing him, and he has called her one of his biggest fans. And so Japanese people maybe are happy that Prime Minister Takaichi is getting some help with the currency issue because Trump is president.
16: Hall adds that a weak yen means Japanese consumers are getting hammered by high prices for imported food and fuel. On the other hand, Takaichi's own fiscal policies have weakened public confidence in the yen, contributing to its slide against the dollar.
18: Takaichi is a believer in spending more without having to pay for it with taxes. She thinks that lower taxes will make people want to spend more in the economy.
16: Hall says that government intervention may not address the long-term decline of the yen, but it may, in the short term at least, shore up Takaichi's sliding approval ratings. Anthony Kuhn, NPR News.
13: 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I'm just looking at our rundown of stories today. We're covering the wildfires in Spokane, Washington. We're covering the Lumbee Tribe of eastern North Carolina. Student borrowers have an update. We've got that story in today's program. We've even got a report from the back of your car about kids eating snacks. This community supports your public station. And this public station brings you news of your community and communities all across this country.

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1: And this is WNYC. Coming up on 8:20 on this Monday morning, later on Morning Edition, Democratic Congressmember Wesley Bell is trying to win re-election in Missouri. He supports U.S. military aid for Israel. His opponent is the primary is former Congressmember Cori Bush. She does not support that.
2: We're seeing investment in bombs overseas because some in our positions of power don't know how to do the job.
1: Voters will choose one of them to head to the general election tomorrow. 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
1: '74 with rain, flooding threats today, strong thunderstorms. We have a high of 81 degrees with the winds gusting to 22 miles an hour. We have alternate side parking and the meters in effect. We have multiple subway delays, so check before you head out the door this morning. And we still have some issues on Metro North Line, so check before you go. Same thing with the LIRR. This is WNYC.
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6: It's Morning Edition from NPR News. I'm A. Martinez.
7: And I'm Steve Inskeep. President Trump is backing away from a promise to help Ukraine build its own air defense missiles. The idea was to let Ukrainians build their own version of the Patriot missile. Ukraine's president says his country needs more defenses now, and as if to emphasize that, Ukraine's capital faced Russian attack over the weekend. NPR's Greg Myrie has more from there. Hi there, Greg.
8: Hi, Steve.
7: What was it like to be in Kyiv over the weekend?
8: Yeah, these airstrikes came in three separate waves early Saturday, just after 1, 2, and 3 a.m. We heard the air sirens followed by loud explosion. Seven parts of the city were hit, nine people killed, more than 30 injured. We went to an apartment building that was hit. The building was charred and pocked with shrapnel, shattered glass everywhere. We spoke with one resident, Ivan Hurinovich, who's 24. So he said there wasn't enough time to reach the shelter. They had to take cover in a bathroom. The apartment windows were blown out. Lots of stuff was broken, but no one in his family was hurt.
7: Well, lucky there. Other people less fortunate, of course. What makes it hard for the Ukrainian missile defenses to keep up?
8: Yeah, so there's a couple reasons here. Russia is now making and firing more ballistic and hypersonic missiles, and Ukraine is rapidly running out of Patriots to intercept them. Now, Saturday's attack was particularly bad. Russia unleashed 27 ballistic missiles, and Ukraine only shot down one. And this is according to the Air Force and President Zelensky. Ukraine was shooting down the majority of the ballistic missiles the past couple years, but now it's having nights like this where almost all Russian missiles are getting through. Zelensky is calling on countries with Patriot missiles to send some to Ukraine. Nearly 20 countries have them. He said they shouldn't be stockpiled for, quote, hypothetical scenarios, but used here and now to contain and stop the Russian war.
7: Of course, the Patriot missile is an American-developed weapon, and Zelensky met President Trump last week. Seemed like a positive meeting for a minute, and then Trump walked some of it back.
8: Yeah, Steve, there's really two separate issues here. One is Ukraine's urgent need for missiles, and publicly at least, no country is pledging a fresh supply. And the U.S. stockpile has shrunk dramatically due to the Iran war. And then the second issue, as you noted, is Trump told Zelensky last month the U.S. would give Ukraine a license to build its own. But Trump has already retreated, saying Friday that he had reservations and hadn't made a final decision. Even if Ukraine does get a license, it would likely take a couple years before it could make its own missiles.
7: All right, we'll keep following that. And also following up on this, there was an explosion at a Moscow restaurant over the weekend. What happened?
8: Yeah, a woman was carrying a homemade bomb, and it exploded at the entrance of a popular Italian restaurant near the city center of Moscow. At least five people were killed and more than 20 injured. The restaurant was reserved for the 55th birthday party of a prominent Russian general, and many other top military figures were all also there. The general has been linked to atrocities in Ukraine in 2022, so there's speculation the bombing is linked to the Ukraine war, but nothing official so far.
7: NPR's Greg Meyer is in Kyiv. Greg, thanks as always for your reporting.
8: Sure thing, Steve.
6: Authorities in Morocco broke their silence late Sunday after last week's mass crossing at its border with the small Spanish territory, Ceuta, in northern Africa. The death toll has now risen to at least 72 on the Spanish side, with Morocco now reporting 11 dead on its side of the border. NPR's Miguel Macias has been following this, joins us from Seville, Spain. Now, Miguel, what did Moroccan authorities have to say, and why is this the first we're hearing from them?
9: Well, many leaders have commented on this crossing around the world, but Moroccan authorities have kept quiet. They don't usually talk to the press, and they're not a democracy, so they don't really have to. On Sunday, they reported on those deaths on their side of the border, and they cited some of the same factors that Spanish Prime Minister Pedro Sanchez mentioned last Friday. Human trafficking gangs, the dissemination of misleading information online, and the impact of recent decisions by Spanish courts. But my reporting tells me that some of those factors, like mafias, did not really play a role here. And there are other obvious factors that are not being mentioned by authorities in Spain and Morocco.
6: Now, what does your reporting say?
9: Well, some things are pretty obvious from the start of the crisis. I spoke to Ricardo Fabiani early on. He's project director for North Africa for the International Crisis Group. Let's listen.
10: We can safely say that this was a manufactured crisis. This was not a spontaneous crisis, as some are suggesting.
9: To put it simply, tens of thousands of people do not show up at the border on their own on a particular day and are able to breach security at an area that is heavily monitored out of pure coincidence. Fabiani, other sources I've spoken to, and dozens of videos documenting this crossing say there's clear evidence that Moroccan law enforcement allowed this to happen. Morocco has not commented on this. Meanwhile, authorities on the Spanish side of the border were overwhelmed and had their hands tied by a recent court ruling. This ruling says that law enforcement cannot deport migrants who enter Ceuta swimming. So this combination of factors is what ended up unleashing the entire situation. Now, the vast majority of the more than 50,000 people who crossed into Spain on Thursday have gone back to Morocco. They're from the region and they have homes to go back to. In contrast with other crossings in the past, when migrants came from other countries and simply could not travel back home.
6: All right, so this is what happened. Do we know why?
9: We don't, but we do know some things to help us understand this complex situation. Maria Ramirez is deputy managing editor for eldiario.es.
11: Pedro Sanchez knows that he needs Morocco's cooperation, and he's willing to look the other way. So the main underlying problem is the relationship with Morocco, authoritarian regime that continuously weaponizes immigration.
6: Okay, so weaponize immigration, pretty strong words. For what purpose?
9: Well, Morocco cares about its geopolitical interests, including claims over the disputed territory of Western Sahara and Ceuta itself. Moroccan authorities have used their control of the flow of migrants into Europe as a bargaining chip. Meanwhile, Spanish Prime Minister Pedro Sanchez has proudly taken on a role in the international stage as pro-controlled migration and anti-war in both the Gaza and the Iran conflicts. That has made Sanchez some pretty important opponents, the Trump administration and Israel, both allies of Morocco. And many anti-immigration European Union leaders now are taking advantage of this opportunity to criticize Sanchez. So this crisis is now about to play out at the diplomatic level.
6: All right, that's Miguel Macias in Seville, Spain. Miguel, thank you.
9: Thank you.
6: This is NPR News.
1: And this is WNYC in New York. 74 with some rain now. We've had flooding threats, flash flooding threats, and let's be careful out there. All of that with some strong thunderstorms and heavy downpours. We have a high of 81 today with the wind gusts to 22 miles an hour. Showers likely tonight. Tomorrow, mostly sunny and a high of 83 with the calm wind. Wednesday, a chance of morning showers, partly sunny, and 81 degrees for a high.
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14: Live from NPR News in Washington, I'm Dave Mattingly. President Trump says he called off a round of heavy airstrikes against Iran after Mideast allies Saudi Arabia, the United Arab Emirates, and Qatar asked him to. The president says the framework for an agreement to end the war has been reached with Iran, something he's said more than once previously. Trump says the airstrikes he called off would have represented what he called the biggest attack since World War II. Acting Attorney General Todd Blanche is formally rescinding President Trump's plan to create a $1.8 billion fund to compensate Trump allies. He issued an order to do so last night. That fund threatened to derail Blanche's nomination to become the AG, as NPR's Claudia Grisales reports.
15: It does indeed rescind this controversial effort the administration dubbed the, quote, anti-weaponization fund. This came from a deal that was made with Trump's IRS agency under his administration. And he threatened to revive this fund just this weekend if two Republican senators, that's Senators John Cornyn of Texas and Tom Tillis of North Carolina, would not back off their objections to this fund.
14: The Senate Judiciary Committee is scheduled to vote on Blanche tomorrow. Five states are holding election primaries tomorrow: Kansas, Michigan, Missouri, Virginia, and Washington. This is NPR News from Washington.
1: On WNYC in New York, 74 with rain at 8:32. Good morning. I'm Michael Hill. Starting today, a pilot program cuts alternate side parking to once a week in Prospect Heights, Brooklyn. Ticketing and enforcement will happen on either Thursdays or Fridays, depending on the side of the street. Rachel Friedman owns a car in the neighborhood. She says many drivers were just paying the tickets instead of moving their cars.
16: The incentive to move will be there, and so it will actually get cleaned once a week versus what's happening now where so many cars are being left and people are just eating the cost of the ticket that it's not actually getting cleaned.
1: Street signs will not change during the pilot, which runs through September 25th. New York City Public Schools is announcing a leadership change in early childhood education. WNYC's Catalina Gonella has more.
17: Deputy Chancellor Simone Hawkins is leaving New York City Public Schools in September. In a statement, Hawkins said she's proud of helping launch the city's new 2K program and opening up schools that had long sat vacant. Chancellor Kramar Samuels credited her with expanding free programs for children, addressing child care provider payment bottlenecks, and helping launch Universal 2K. Hawkins leaves the department as it prepares to launch that Universal 2K child care program this fall.
1: Registration opens today to go camping with Urban Park Rangers in Manhattan and Staten Island later this month. The program offers free camping for families, but is only available through a lottery. The Parks Department will select up to 30 participants per location. Would-be campers can register to spend a night in Central Park near the entrance at West 106th Street in Central Park West on Friday, August 14th, or in Blue Heron Park on Staten Island on Sunday, August 16th. If you're lucky, you'll get to see raccoons, bats, and opossums, and maybe even some stars. Registration ends this Thursday. New York City Emergency Management is reminding residents to clear leaves and debris from catch basins to prevent flooding. Emergency officials say do so by wearing gloves and watching for traffic. Clogged basins can also be reported to the city by calling 311. Alternate side parking and the meters are in effect. 74 with flooding threats today, showers and thunderstorms, high of 81.
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6: It's Morning Edition from NPR News. I'm Amy Martinez in Culver City, California.
7: And I'm Steve Inskeep in Washington, D.C. Michigan voters conclude their primary election tomorrow, and voters on the Democratic side have a chance to say a lot about what kind of candidate they want in a swing state. NPR senior political correspondent Tamara Keith reports.
18: Michigan's 7th congressional district is a true toss-up, making the Republican-held seat a top target for Democrats trying to retake the House. This week's Democratic primary includes a former U.S. ambassador to Ukraine, a retired Navy SEAL, and William Lawrence, co-founder of a climate activist group.
19: What I hear is people are fed up, they're ready for change, and they don't feel that either party has been representing their interests in D.C.
18: This year, far-left challengers have notched upset wins against Democratic incumbents in deep blue districts from New York to Colorado. Lawrence is making the case that this form of progressive politics can also work in races that will decide control of Congress.
19: I believe that the status quo is an electability risk at a time when people are hungry for change.
20: It's going to be a very interesting experiment.
18: Liz Smith is a Democratic strategist who has worked on races in Michigan. She says voter anger this election year is visceral.
20: Democratic voters are really rejecting people who reek of playing it safe.
18: And Smith says they appear willing to take a risk on candidates whose public statements and policy positions would traditionally be thought of as liabilities in a general election.
20: It seems like that is a trade-off that Democratic primary voters in places like Michigan are willing to accept.
21: Is that surprising to you?
20: No, because when people are angry, sometimes they go with their heart over their head. And the reality is that none of us know how it's going to play out in November.
18: In Michigan's Senate primary, four-term Democratic Congresswoman Haley Stevens is trailing progressive former public health official Abdul El-Sayed. He's running with an anti-establishment message that has worked for other candidates on the left in their primaries. But it all makes Neera Tanden at the Center for American Progress nervous about November.
22: The real question in swing states is, can they beat Republicans, which, heretofore has been untested.
23: This is a chips on the table moment.
18: Adam Green is co-founder of the Progressive Change Campaign Committee. He says this race could influence who Democrats will feel comfortable nominating for president in 2028.
23: If Abdul wins the primary, it sends shockwaves across the Democratic Party and makes clear that you can buck the corporate interests and still defeat them. And then if he wins the general election, it sends a signal to scared, well-meaning electability voters that someone who actually inspires them can win a swing state.
18: In Wisconsin, the Democratic gubernatorial primary features a similar dynamic. Francesca Hong, who previously aligned with the Democratic Socialists of America, has what appears to be a commanding lead. I caught up with the state's former Republican governor, Scott Walker, while he was on the road. He says many Republicans assume Hong winning the primary would be good for their nominee.
24: I've been forewarning that just because she said some wild, wild, wild things, in the end, I always raise a red flag of concern as a conservative that you got to watch out for people with passion.
18: Because, he says, candidates who speak with passion and authenticity can attract swing voters. Walker isn't saying these far-left candidates will win in Wisconsin and Michigan, but he argues it would be a mistake to assume they can't. Tamara Keith, NPR News.
6: Now to Missouri and another primary where the choice is between two Democrats with different political views, including over aid for Israel. The race comes as support for Israel has declined among Americans, especially young Democrats. Here's St. Louis Public Radio's Jason Rosenbaum.
0: Oh, 64!
2: At a suburban senior living facility in Missouri's 1st Congressional District, Congressman Wesley Bell is playing a round of bingo with voters who could help determine whether he returns to the U.S. House next year. Bell upended Cori Bush 2 years ago in one of the most expensive Democratic primary elections ever. Now Bell is the incumbent, and Bush has returned to challenge him for a seat she once held. Bell says he's working to solve the region's problems, bringing back money to revamp St. Louis's airport, and working to secure funds for the city to recover from a deadly 2025 tornado.
3: This race is not about national issues. It's not about international issues. It's about working families. It's about the folks in there, seniors. It's about our young people. It's about St. Louis.
2: But Bush says Bell has not delivered for St. Louis, adding that she would have done a better job at securing critical funds to rebuild housing after the tornado. This year, she has the backing of the Democratic Socialists of America. Like other DSA candidates running, she's highly critical of U.S. military support to Israel. And she contends what's happening abroad matters to voters at home.
4: We're seeing investment in bombs overseas, billions spent on war abroad, while our communities right here suffer from a lack of funding and essential programs because some that serve in our positions of power don't exactly know how to do the job.
2: Bush was an outspoken critic of Israel while serving in Congress, prompting groups like the American-Israel Public Affairs Committee to spend millions to oust her in 2024. Bell has voted against efforts to end military aid to Israel, contending that it's not the time for Congress to abandon a long-standing ally. Pro-Israel groups, including ones aligned with AIPAC, are opposing Bush's bid for a comeback. But her allies say that could backfire. At a rally in downtown St. Louis earlier this month, former New York Congressman Jamal Bowman is firing up some of Bush's volunteers. He lost re-election in 2024 after AIPAC targeted him and is supporting candidates like Bush who criticize Israel's military actions in Gaza and Lebanon. Bowman said that Democratic voters in several congressional primaries this year rejected candidates associated with AIPAC.
8: When you look at poll after poll, the majority of American people do not want their tax money going to war.
2: Bell is trying to inoculate himself against this progressive wave with a fundraising advantage and support of key labor unions. He's also trying to retain support from a crucial voting bloc here, African-American voters. Bush and Bell, who are both black, have said St. Louis's African-American voters don't see the Israeli-Palestinian conflict as their top priority. And perhaps a sign of how Democratic leaders are watching the race closely, former House Speaker Nancy Pelosi campaigned for Bell last month.
25: You are magnificently served by this values-based, knowledgeable, virtuous member of Congress.
2: Whoever prevails here will be heavily favored to win in November. For NPR News, I'm Jason Rosenbaum in St. Louis.
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1: It's Morning Edition on WNYC. I'm Michael Hill. We've been exploring the debate around the push to hold open primaries in New York City. New York City runs

0: He joins us now to tell us why. Anthony, welcome to Morning Edition.
1: Good morning. Thanks for having us.
0: You're welcome. Thank you for joining us. Would you describe your vision for New York open primaries and tell us why your organization wants this?
1: Sure. I'd argue New Yorkers want it as well, but our model that we're advancing is a top three open primary model, which is actually reflective of our electorate, which I think is a key point. Essentially, three elected winners would emerge from a preliminary election in June, where all candidates and all parties are able to participate. Those elected winners would be determined by ranked choice voting. And in the general election in November, the three elected winners would compete using the ranked choice voting system we're familiar with to determine a winner, thus ensuring whoever wins our city council races, our borough-wide races, or city-wide races would have more than 50% of New York voter support. We think this is important for a few reasons, but one of which is there's more than 1.1 million New Yorkers who are registered to vote, who pay taxes. Those taxes fund our current election construct, and they're not allowed to participate. And we believe open primaries are about representation and equal participation. In the most diverse city in America, every voter deserves a meaningful say in the elections which shape our government. And currently, our primaries are the primary driver of the outputs and outcomes of our elections, not necessarily our general elections.
0: Now, the Working Families Party would argue they can vote in there if they just join one of the parties.
1: You know, I'm sure they would argue that. I think it's important to kind of step back and remember a few things. One, there's more than 1.1 million New Yorkers who, for varying reasons, have chosen not to join parties. Two, the Constitution doesn't require you to select a political party to cast your vote. I think we, not only in New York, but we look outside of the city and look at kind of what's happening across the country. We've got a pretty broken election system. People do not have confidence in government, and it's often a product of not having the ability to fully participate. Anytime you have that many New Yorkers, and of that 1.1 million, almost half are people under the age of 50 and of color, unable to participate, it really begs the question, how inclusive are we being as we put together our elections and determine our winners? Our mayor says often, and we appreciate it, that this is a New York for everybody, and we think our election system should include open primaries to reflect that.
0: We've reported that Unite NY submitted more than 45,000 petitions signed by registered voters to the city clerk's office in the hopes of getting a question on the ballot about whether to open New York's closed primary system for city elections. Where does that effort stand?
1: Well, currently the Board of Elections is reviewing our petitions. Our particular path requires two submissions. The first they're reviewing, the second we've already begun. We're in the field talking to many, many more New Yorkers. We're already reached about 25,000 signatures. We anticipate the Board of Elections will offer some critique of those initial round of signatures in the near future. We've prepared a number of kind of steps to navigate the path forward and are looking forward to a response.
0: Now, the Working Families Party, Jasmine Gripper, told us last week, she referred to Unite NY as being connected to a larger effort of Unite America and, quote, billionaire muddied interests pushing for open primaries only in blue cities, end of quote. How do you respond to that, Anthony?
1: We are not backed by billionaire interests, which is... That's a hard fact. If it were, you'd probably be looking at some of our commercials, which we do not have any of. But I think it's a larger mischaracterization, which is important to refocus on the tens of thousands of New Yorkers who support open primaries because they want a more inclusive electoral system. These signatures come from regular Jane and John Doe's across the city who believe every voter deserves a voice. One of our taglines at Unite New York is more voters, more choices. As per Unite America, well, they're an organization that I think we share, you know, some similar North Stars with. They have not been supportive of us in this effort. So that unfortunately does not bear true. But I think the reality is that there's a lot of blue states and cities across the country who have long held open primaries, who use them now, places like Vermont and Illinois. And when you look at really the places that are most critical of open primaries right now, it's often in MAGA Republican red states where they're trying to go from closed primaries like New York City has to open, they're trying to go from open primaries to closed primaries because they're seeing the growth of kind of more moderate voices.

0: some of those places. So we would argue that the facts don't bear out that criticism.
1: New York is one of only two states that allow fusion voting in which multiple parties can nominate the same candidate. What would happen to fusion voting if the city opened primaries?
0: It would actually be retained. In our particular model, you'd be able to have fusion voting in the general election. The best example I can try to give is in the case of our current Attorney General, Letitia James. If she were to decide to run for city council again, on the ballot she would show up, Letitia James, Democrat, comma, most likely Working Families Party, with a note next to each party to indicate she's the designee of said party. So we would be retaining that piece of our voting system.
1: I'm really interested in hearing your response to this. Obviously, your organization is focused on New York, but would you want something like this at a national level?
0: That's an interesting question. I think the model we've chosen is really unique to our electorate. Top three matches how New York City, its diversity, and kind of our residents live. I think you'd need to find an open primary model that was appropriate for a national electorate. And I think that's a little challenging given the diversity of how each state conducts elections. But I think what is for sure is that there's always room for improvement. And as we look across the country as to how we are including voters, registering voters, ensuring people have the access to vote, and then counting voters, I'm sure there's certainly a formula worth considering.
1: Anthony Thomas is the executive director of Unite NY, which is pushing to open primary municipal elections in New York City. Anthony, thank you for joining us.
0: Appreciate it.
1: And next week, we'll be holding our third and final conversation on this with John Caney, the executive director of the good government group Reinvent Albany.
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3: Good morning, WNYC. I'm Rebecca Kesby, and on today's NewsHour, the English and Welsh Football Associations officially withdraw support for FIFA boss Gianni Infantino as UEFA threatens legal action. The miraculous operation on a baby in the womb, and Queen Elizabeth's favourite horse whisperer dies aged 91. That's BBC NewsHour coming up at 9 on WNYC.
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4: From Marketplace in Washington, I'm Kimberly Adams. The latest news on mortgage rates is not great. According to Freddie Mac, the average interest on a 30-year fixed-rate mortgage edged up again last week to 6.66%. That puts the cost of borrowing to buy a home at the highest level we've seen in a year. Marketplace's Mitchell Hartman explains what's going on.
6: 1 year ago, the 30-year mortgage was just above 6.5%, almost exactly where it is today. And a lot of economists were confident rates were headed down.
7: You know, I also expected mortgage rates to come down, so I guess I would have to take the stand that it was reasonable.
6: Chen Zhao at Redfin was right for a while. By February, the rate had dipped below 6% as the job market weakened, inflation fell, and it seemed likely the Fed would begin cutting rates to stimulate growth. But then the Iran war disrupted global oil supplies.
7: And that was a shock that sort of came out of left field.
6: Oil prices and inflation soared, and paradoxically, the U.S. economy came out of its slow growth funk.
7: The labor market has really turned around. The AI boom is actually providing a lot of resilience, but it's also providing inflationary pressure.
6: Pressure that's driving investors to demand higher interest on long-term debt, like mortgages. For the housing market, stronger economic growth is a double-edged sword, says Douglas Porter at the Bank of Montreal.
8: It can help employment. It can help the potential home buyer have a little bit more confidence in making that plunge. But of course, it does put upward pressure on interest rates.
6: Making homes less affordable, driving some buyers out of the market. I'm Mitchell Hartman for Marketplace.
4: Let's do the numbers. Dow, S&P, and NASDAQ futures are up in the 0.2 to 1 2/10 percent range, with the Dow future up 618 points. The 10-year Treasury yield is down at 4.68%. And Asian markets closed mixed following news the U.S. intervened last week to help support the Japanese yen, as the currency fell to its lowest level against the dollar in almost four decades. Japan's Nikkei ended the day down almost 1%. For context on why the U.S. stepped in, here's Julia Coronado, founder of Macro Policy Perspectives.
9: Japan has long had a huge fiscal deficit, right? And for years and years, that didn't matter. But it is starting to matter because Japan has inflation. It's okay to run deficits when interest rates are zero. When the government actually has to pay interest on the debt, it becomes a burden really fast. So people are losing confidence in Japan. And the reason that's important is that they're the biggest buyer of treasuries. So if they can't buy treasuries because the yen is devaluing, then our interest rates go up.
4: That was economist Julia Coronado.
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4: Google's search in AI mode is gaining in popularity, but the way AI search works is causing growing concerns that the World Wide Web might be becoming less open. Marketplace's Megan McCarty-Carino has been covering web traffic and the growing role of AI in search and joins me now. Hi, Megan.
10: Hey, good to be here.
4: When Google first came out, it was supposed to be this gateway to the internet that many people had never experienced at that point. But how is Google's use of AI in search rolling out?
10: Well, AI summaries are appearing, you know, at the top of Google searches now, I guess, for, you know, one sort of outside study showed that in the last year, it's gone from 15% of searches to more around 40% of searches. And it is the sort of global default.
4: So how is that impacting those sites that relied on Google traffic for those click-throughs?
10: We've seen some numbers from publishers, you know, declining clicks on their website. Business Insider, for instance, reported that their traffic is down 35% year over year. I've seen a number of other, you know, major publishers, Huffington Post, Washington Post, reporting pretty massive decreases in traffic over the last several years since, you know, kind of generative AI became a way that people search for information.
4: And what's Google saying to all this?
10: Well, Google, in a blog post last year, has sort of disputed some of the most alarming reports about traffic losses. You know, they say they're still sending billions of users to sites. The traffic has not really decreased. They argue that, you know, this outside research, some of which has shown that 75% of users don't click through to a site when they get an AI summary, that that is too pessimistic compared to its own data. And that they, you know, they still include links that send users to websites in those AI summaries.
4: Like you mentioned, a lot of businesses rely on Google traffic. I saw a number that Wikipedia says its human visitor traffic was down like 8% over the last year. What is the ultimate cost of continuing to lose it?
10: For some of the big companies, you know, some of the major publishers, Google has sort of created profiles where if you subscribe to that publication, it will show up in the AI summary. And many of them have been making deals with AI companies to license their content. We've seen deals like that from the New York Times, the AP, Reuters, this kind of stuff. But I think for smaller businesses, for smaller, you know, publishers, they may not have the scale to be able to make a big deal with an AI company to show up in generative searches. And so I think that's where the real pain will be, in sort of discovery of those sites and the ability to monetize from advertising on those sites.
4: What are some of the solutions these businesses are considering, since clearly this is happening?
10: Well, there's been one sort of proposed solution from this internet infrastructure company, Cloudflare, which, instead of the monetization happening from the user click-throughs, that the monetization happens from the bots crawling those sites. So it's just making for a more fractured, and less open internet than the one that we have known.
4: Marketplace correspondent Megan McCarty-Carino. You can hear her on Marketplace Tech. Megan, thanks for joining me.
10: Thank you.
4: In Washington, I'm Kimberly Adams with the Marketplace Morning Report from APM American Public Media.
2: 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That's how they feed good. 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
1: Up next, it's the BBC NewsHour on WNYC. Then it's the Brian Lehrer Show. A longtime Middle East scholar offers analysis of what he says is the Trump administration's failed war with Iran. Plus, Father James Martin, a Jesuit priest, talks about his winding path to the priesthood and shares his take on how the first American pope is doing so far. That's at 10 this morning. 75 with some scattered showers. Showers and thunderstorms today, a high of 81, wind gusts to 22.
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3: Welcome to NewsHour from the BBC World Service. I'm Rebecca Kesby. Today, the English and Welsh Football Associations are withdrawing support for FIFA boss Gianni Infantino. It follows his controversial plans, which he's since retracted, to sell shares in the World Cup. His argument had been that football needs cash.
12: Strengthening the commercial side of the game is the natural next step in this evolution.
3: Also, the Red Cross pays a rare visit to Myanmar's detained former leader Aung San Suu Kyi. We speak to her son.
13: I spoke with that delegate earlier today. He confirmed that, and that my mother does appear to be in good health.
3: And Queen Elizabeth's favourite horse whisperer has died at the age of 91.
14: I don't know what innately told me to drop my eyes and walk away, but if you stop and think about it, no predator has ever done that. I'm saying I'm not a predator.
3: First, the news.
15: BBC News with David Harper. At least 18 people, including four soldiers, are reported to have been killed in attacks by gunmen in northwestern Nigeria. Residents in Zamfara say the attackers abducted more than 100 villagers. Women were later released, but around 52 men are reportedly still being held. Chris Iwoko reports from Abuja.
16: In Zamfara State, residents say the attackers overran a military outpost in Kasuandaji before abducting more than 100 villagers and fleeing into the bush. However, the gunmen later freed women they'd seized. In neighboring Sokoto State, gunmen are said to have spent hours moving from house to house, killing civilians, stealing livestock, and setting a house on fire. Among those killed were reportedly a father and his two sons, while hiding inside. Witnesses say two other women were also abducted. The authorities have yet to give the account of the incidents.
15: The English Football Association is set to become the latest governing body to withdraw support for Gianni Infantino's bid for re-election as head of FIFA. The Welsh FA made a similar announcement earlier on Monday. Mr. Infantino is under sustained pressure because of his abandoned plan to sell a stake in the World Cup and other tournaments to private investors. The European Football Confederation, UEFA, has said if he doesn't resign, it will trigger a vote of no confidence. It's threatening legal action and demanding that FIFA preserve all relevant materials. The family of the detained former leader of Myanmar, Aung San Suu Kyi, has welcomed her being allowed to meet a delegate from the Red Cross. It was her first confirmed contact with the outside world for 2.5 years. Ms. Suu Kyi's son, Kim Aris, told the BBC he believed that the pictures released by the military government were genuine. He said he was reassured she was in good health.
13: From what I've been able to gather, you know, over the last 5 years, she has been held in solitary confinement, essentially. And I'm sure that will be taking a toll. But to all appearances, she seems well.
15: Iran has cast doubt on President Trump's assertion that the US and Iran will begin new talks today. A spokesman said there were currently no negotiations underway between the two countries. Our correspondent, Yolande Nell, sent this report from Jerusalem.
3: Iran's foreign ministry spokesman Ismail Baghaei said there was no plan to receive or send a delegation for talks. Instead, he said Iran was having constructive negotiations with Oman. The Strait of Hormuz includes the territorial waters of both countries. Mr. Baghaei said that Iran and Oman were discussing creating a new route through the waterway that would be one path with entry and exit lanes. But he said agreement on a new arrangement would not be enough to reopen the strait, suggesting that Tehran will continue to stop ships going through as long as a U.S. naval blockade of Iranian ports remains in place.
15: Yolande Nell reporting from Jerusalem. Live in London, this is David Harper, and you're listening to the latest world news from the BBC.
1: On WNYC 75 with clouds now, it's 4 minutes after nine. Good morning, I'm Michael Hill. Subway ridership in New York City is up. Ditto for the commuter railroads, but the number of fares the MTA has collected from bus riders has fallen since Mayor Mamdani took office at the start of the year. The agency says its revenue from bus fares is down more than $30 million compared to last year. MTA Chair General Lieber says Mayor Mamdani's unfulfilled campaign promise to make the buses free is not helping the situation. Harlem resident Nelson Ramirez says he skips the fare all the time because he can't afford it.
17: There's no money. That's the problem. Nobody has any money, including me. So that's why it's like we take chances.
1: The MTA has deployed several Eagle teams to check whether people should have paid the fare and plans to ramp up enforcement. A spokesperson for Mayor Mamdani says affordability is a problem and the mayor is still pushing for free city buses. The city is celebrating a new protected bike lane on 31st Street in Astoria after months of legal fights that temporarily blocked the project. Supporters, including State Senator Kristen Gonzalez, City Councilmember Tiffany Caban, and advocates with Transportation Alternatives, marked the opening with a ribbon cutting and community bike ride yesterday. A Queens judge halted the original plan last year, saying the city failed to complete required consultations with other agencies. Proponents say the redesigned corridor will make one of Queens's most dangerous streets safer for cyclists, pedestrians, and drivers. 75 degrees and clouds. We've had some flooding threats and still some flooding threats this morning. Showers and thunderstorms today, a high of 81, wind gusts to 22 miles an hour. Tomorrow, mostly sunny, 83 with a calm wind.
3: Hello and welcome to NewsHour live from the BBC World Service in London. I'm Rebecca Kesby. The president of FIFA, Gianni Infantino, is facing yet more pressure to resign following his controversial plan to sell off stakes in the World Cup and other competitions to private investors last week. Even though he withdrew that plan in the early hours of Saturday morning, not only have the confederations governing football in Europe, North and Central America and the Caribbean and Asia criticised the plan, now the English and Welsh football associations are officially withdrawing their support for him. Could others follow? On top of that, UEFA, the governing body for European football, is threatening Mr. Infantino with legal action. In a letter to him, UEFA says it wants immediate steps to identify, locate and reserve all documents and electronically stored information described in this notice that are in your or FIFA possession, custody or control. It all follows really strongly worded statements from UEFA and CONCACAF at the weekend. In the case of UEFA, directly criticising Gianni Infantino personally for the plan and general leadership. Let's speak live now to David Bernstein. He's former chair of the English Football Association and joins us live. David, can Gianni Infantino survive in post? Should he stay as the FIFA boss?
18: I don't think he can survive in place, and he should not. Just to recap, this was a very, very bad deal. It was a sweetheart deal. It was done in secret. I think it was done as an undervaluation, and it was done with a very tight timetable to try and squeeze it through. Totally unacceptable. So the answer is, it was excessively negative that deal, and he has to go.
3: So was it mainly the secrecy of the deal that has got people objecting so much? I mean, in this UEFA statement of the weekend, they say, quote, the shabby backroom opaque deal he's hatched and tried to force through was anything but transparent. I mean, are they accusing Infantino of corruption?
18: No, not necessarily of corruption. I wouldn't use that word. But it's not just a secrecy. It was a sweet, what I call a sweetheart deal. It was a deal between sort of pals. And I think, as I say, it was an undervalue. I suspect that FIFA may be worth in total maybe $50 billion. And this deal valued it at under half of that. So it had all sorts of problems. And I do think, just let me put on the table straight away, UEFA did the right thing in threatening to withdraw for the World Cup if the deal wasn't withdrawn, which it has been. But I think they should maintain that threat until Infantino goes away. Because Infantino and the deal are joined at the hip now, and we're going to have a divided, unsatisfactory FIFA going forward until this gets sorted.
3: I mean, this does seem to be rather an unprecedented moment for FIFA, but it's not the first crisis they've had in terms of leadership and questionable decisions made in the past by Mr. Infantino's forebears. Is there a structural problem within FIFA?
18: Yes, I think there is. I think the whole thing is a bit like a secret society in some ways. There's a lot of underhand work, and a lot of the success of both Sepp Blatter and Infantino is in keeping their constituents happy. Now, that's not necessarily a bad thing, but they pay out a lot of money to the national federations, which is as they should do. But sometimes it comes with conditions. And I think with this deal, if I hear this correctly, Infantino promised that he would give sizable sums of money to national associations who supported him. Now, that's not the way to behave. I mean, I don't want to use the word bribe over liberally, but it's something very close to that. It's using money wanting to get undue influence.
3: Well, yes, I mean, there was a financial reward connected to supporting his plan, wasn't there,
18: exactly.
3: Which he was sort of rushing through. But, I mean, some of those football associations in maybe poorer countries outside of Europe, which don't have very developed football bodies, might say that, you know, the European FAs are quite heavy-handed. They're sort of swinging their weight around on this, trying to get rid of Infantino, when actually those countries could have done with the cash.
18: Oh, now you're coming to a very good point, Rebecca. That is that there was a germ of sense in this. In other words, raising money in the right way to distribute to, as you quite rightly say, all national societies, including some that really need it, is not necessarily a bad thing. What was a bad thing was the way it was going to be done. And I do have a thought about a much better way of doing it, which would be...
3: Please tell us.
18: Democratic. Well, I will try and tell you if it's not too complicated. So what I would consider, and this is absolutely radical, and I have to say, I haven't seen anybody else come up with this idea yet, is FIFA is of huge value. And I'd say it could be worth $50 billion. I would think about listing it on a stock exchange, probably in the USA. In other words, floating as a public company. You could attract hundreds of thousands of fans as shareholders. You know, fans could be encouraged to put up $100 or $1,000 or $1 million or anywhere in between into the FIFA, become shareholders, as you would do in Apple or Microsoft and so on. And by doing so, A, you would empower to some extent, certainly get involved with the worldwide fan base of football to invest in FIFA. And anybody I've spoken to about this, by the way, they're, oh, yes, I would love the opportunity to invest in FIFA, and then you get regular reports and accounts from them and so on. So number one, it would be democratic. And number two, you get, I think, a much higher value, which means that the countries you're talking about could get much more money than they were going to get under this deal. And thirdly, and not the least important, it would bring proper governance to FIFA. They would be subject to the sort of governance that you would get in a public company.
3: Well, David, very interesting ideas from you. Thank you so much for sharing those with us here. Good to speak to you. That's David Bernstein, their former chair of the English Football Association. Well, Gianni Infantino has provoked controversy a few times during his tenure as the president of FIFA. Many questioned his judgment in backing Qatar as the host nation for the 2022 World Cup, particularly because same-sex relationships are illegal in Qatar, including a prison sentence of up to 7 years. Speaking on the eve of that competition in 22, Gianni Infantino raised eyebrows in his choice of language when accusing the West of hypocrisy in its reporting about Qatar's human rights record.
19: Today I feel Qatari. Today I feel Arab. Today I feel African. Today I feel gay. Today I feel disabled. Today I feel a migrant worker.
3: Well, fast forward to December last year, and he faced criticism again for inventing a totally new FIFA prize for one particular president.
19: Please welcome the very first winner of the FIFA Peace Prize, the 45th and 47th President of the United States of America, Mr. Donald J. Trump. And you definitely deserve the first FIFA Peace Prize for your action, for what you have obtained in your way.
20: Well, thank you very much. This is truly one of the great honors of my life.
3: But this latest plan to encourage private investment in the World Cup really upset many fans of the game. After his governance chief quit on Friday, Mr. Infantino did scrap his own plans, but here's a reminder of what he wanted to do.
12: It would simply commercialize and organize all FIFA-owned competitions, along with sponsorship, broadcast licensing, a new venture for the benefit of FIFA's 211 member associations. However, unlocking previously uncaptured commercial value. Strengthening the commercial side of the game is the natural next step in this evolution.
3: That's Gianni Infantino speaking last week. Well, we're joined live now by Tariq Panja. He's a global sports correspondent at the New York Times. Tariq, great to speak to you. Thanks for coming on. First of all, I wonder if you managed to hear what David Bernstein was saying there about the future presidency of FIFA. His idea was to put it on the stock exchange, make it a public company. Fans could invest and become shareholders. What do you make of that idea?
21: Oh, he's not the first person to say this, and this isn't the first scandal FIFA has had. And what David was saying just takes me back to May 2015, when the Swiss authorities, acting on behalf of the Department of Justice, dragged the previous group of FIFA leaders out of luxury hotel bedrooms in Switzerland and replaced them with what we've had now, with Gianni Infantino and co. And there was talk then of this. And the reason we won't have this is because if you do a listing, you become a public company, guess what? You need to have a greater degree of transparency over your operations. And as we've seen here from these people, whether it's Sepp Blatter's period, Joao Havelange before him, and now Gianni Infantino, the light is not something that this organization seems to enjoy. To me, it seems like FIFA is impossible to reform from within. It will require outside bodies, perhaps governments, to now take a closer look at what FIFA is.
3: One idea that has been doing the rounds as well, Tariq, is that maybe there could be a rotating presidency rather in the way that you have in some political bodies like the EU, for example, whereby a country or a football association would take over the presidency for a 4 or 5 year period, I guess, to get through the next World Cup. Is that a good idea?
21: Yeah, that's something that I've been speaking about with people. And then you have less of this kind of, at the moment, you have people at FIFA who think they are in a battle, and they are commercially with their confederations, for example, looking for television revenue or sponsors against UEFA, for example, whereas UEFA is also sat as a, you know, Alexander Shefferin, the president, is also a vice president of FIFA. It's kind of not fit for purpose, this system. But I think it's much bigger than all of this, really. So we're talking about FIFA today, but the entire football pyramid is full of little FIFAs, whether it is the confederations, the ones that we're, you know, really celebrating here for standing up to this, or whether it is a lot of the football associations around the world. A lot of these organizations are riven with the same problems we are seeing here in the much bigger scale with Infantino and what he's doing with this scheme. What should be happening is a bigger conversation, perhaps, of how this most popular of sports, this engine of the global sports economy, is actually run, whether at a regional level or at the FIFA level. Because you change something at FIFA, but you know the UEFA model is almost exactly the same.
3: And I mean, briefly, we hear that UEFA's threatening legal action as well now. Are fans losing faith in the game because of all of this?
21: No, I think what we've seen is the game is so strong, it's so powerful, and because we've just had this World Cup and the passions that it stirred, the billions of people that watched either all over the world and the millions that came to the stadiums. And that is why, in a way, these people can get away with it, because whatever they do to try and damage it, the sport has such a powerful hold over society that people just keep coming back for more.
3: Good to speak to you, Tariq. Thank you so much for joining us live there. That's Tariq Panja, global sports correspondent for The New York Times.
1: It is 9:19 and this is WNYC. Up next, it's The Brian Lehrer Show. A longtime Middle East scholar offers analysis of what he says is the Trump administration's failed war with Iran. Plus, Father James Martin, a Jesuit priest, talks about his winding path to the priesthood and shares his take on how the first American pope is doing so far. That conversation and more at 10. 75 with rain right now, showers and thunderstorms today, a high of 81 with threats of flooding.
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3: You're with NewsHour live from the BBC. I'm Rebecca Kesby. Now, one of Europe's most wanted drugs fugitives, Jos Leidekkers, is living freely and with government protection in West Africa. That's according to the government of the Netherlands. Last year, the Dutch Justice Ministry sent an extradition request to the government of Sierra Leone, who've so far failed to acknowledge his presence in their country or his alleged close links to the country's first family. Jos Leidekkers has been convicted in his absence on multiple counts of cocaine trafficking, crimes of violence. Ed Butler reports from Freetown.
0: May the 1st this year, and the head of the Spanish Coast Guard's anti-drug operation, Lieutenant Colonel Oscar Remacha, receives a tip-off. A cargo boat is travelling across the Atlantic. It's about to transfer a large shipment of cocaine, he's been told, to smaller speedboats off the southern coast of Spain.
7: Some part is for the Spanish market, but other part is spread through the European countries.
0: Customs officers board the ship.
22: Positivo.
0: What they found was no ordinary haul. Some 30 tons of cocaine packaged in plain view along a corridor running from bow to stern. It was the biggest seaborne seizure of cocaine ever made. 22 crew members from Europe, Africa, and Suriname were arrested. But the suspected mastermind behind the shipment, a Dutch drug dealer called Jos Leidekkers, who's based in Sierra Leone, well, he remained at large.
7: He controlled all the cocaine from Sierra Leone to other parts of the world. He is putting in big warehouses. Is the boss in Sierra Leone, but he has his fingers in other parts of the world.
0: This was when the Sierra Leonean public first learned of the mysterious and clearly very wealthy foreigner living in their midst. A violent brawl at a nightclub in the Sierra Leonean capital, Freetown, caught on camera. Sophie van Leeuwen is a Dutch TV reporter covering Africa for NTL News.
6: There's been a shooting, he was involved, other people were involved.
0: Mysteriously, despite one man suffering two gunshot wounds to his kneecaps, the Sierra Leonean police dropped all charges. People could hardly help noticing him around town, though, a conspicuous and flamboyant foreigner.
6: He was hanging around where the resorts are, but also at the casino restaurants. He visits the president's daughter and he gives her presents, flowers. They also like to go out together. The authorities said, we don't know him, but local people tell us we do know him and we know he's connected to the president.
0: The story really gained international attention when a silent video emerged of a church service attended by the president, Julius Maada Bio, and his wife, Fatima. Just one row behind them sits a clearly identifiable Leideckers alongside the president's eldest daughter. The couple are now rumoured to have a child together. When questioned by the BBC, though, the First Lady, Fatima Bio, denied all knowledge of Leideckers. But the rumours of sightings, of drug shipments arriving on beaches late at night, these persist. I requested an interview with Sierra Leone's president. The request was declined. Julius Maada Bio has never spoken publicly to the media on the subject, but I did visit the office of the Attorney General, Alpha Cisse, who also serves now as Sierra Leone's Justice Minister.
8: Well, of course, I've been speaking with the Dutch government. We do note that the Dutch government is interested in an individual who is alleged to be based here in Sierra Leone running operations in the drug trade. So,
0: but, I mean, he's been widely seen. There are photos and videos of him with the President and the First Lady in the last couple of years. Isn't he raising a family with the President's daughter?
8: I mean, I wouldn't know. Look, it's a matter that we take very seriously. If he's confirmed to be the person of interest, that person will be arrested.
0: Well, in the last few weeks, the Dutch Justice Ministry has gone further, calling on Brussels to introduce EU-wide sanctions against Sierra Leone for its perceived refusal to extradite this wanted fugitive.
3: Ed Butler reporting. Now, the celebrated horse behaviourist from California, Monty Roberts, has died at the age of 91. He was a pioneering horse whisperer, as they're often called, who developed an alternative non-aggressive method for training horses, which has been adopted by many around the world. Speaking to the BBC back in 2007, Monty explained how he learned to communicate with horses from the age of seven.
22: They want us to lead them. They want us to show them what we ask of them. Their communication system is sign language. It's a language of gestures. I didn't know the gestures, but I followed the horse's lead, and he took me to some places which showed me that I could say, that's a good boy, and give him a rub, and then walk away from him. And I don't know what innately told me to walk away, drop my eyes and walk away. But if you stop and think about it, no predator has ever done that. I'm saying I'm not a predator.
3: Kelly Marks was inspired by Monty. She's the founder of Intelligent Horsemanship, which teaches people how to train and care for horses. She told me how she first met the great Monty Roberts.
23: Well, it was extraordinary, really. There is a saying, when the student is ready, the teacher will appear. And that's what seemed to happen here. I was working at a college teaching about horses at the time, and they sent me out to France with some students. And Monty was working with a horse at the same time that had problems jumping out of the starting stores. And we met in a fuel station in France, in Chantilly, to be precise.
3: Just by chance, it seems.
23: Yeah, absolutely.
3: So, I mean, his father was a horse trainer, wasn't he? And had a more traditional view of training a horse or breaking a horse, which can be quite rough, I think. And that's the way horse training has always been done. But Monty started riding at a very young age and learned there was a different way of doing it.
23: Monty's father was extremely hard on horses and on Monty. And I believe that's what made Monty turn the other way, if you like, that his saying was always violence is never the answer. But 40 years ago, there wasn't a lot of thought around some things. If there was a problem with a horse, it would tend to be whip it, make it go in circles for a long time to tire it out, or kindest method, turn him out for a year. That wasn't so bad. But anything different from that was seen as eccentric. And when Monty first came over and showed different ways. It wasn't accepted by everybody. And extraordinary good luck, it was accepted, though, by Queen Elizabeth II.
3: Well, yes, I was going to ask you about that, because she was a great fan of Monty Roberts, and they actually became great friends, didn't they? I've got a feeling it was her that urged him to write his first book. What can you tell us about that?
23: Yes, that's absolutely right. There's Monty's book, The Man Who Listens to Horses, which I believe is still available today. It explains more of the whole story. And there was many times I've heard Monty talking on the phone to Her Majesty, and she had an enormous effect on his career by giving her, you know, agreement with it.
3: Well, he had such a long life and continued advising and teaching and writing into his later years. I mean, what will his legacy be, do you think? Do you think he's changed horse training and perhaps even animal training permanently now?
23: Yes, I do think that. And I think his work with children, with prisoners and with the armed forces, he's worked with them for seeing how being gentle with horses can help people with post-traumatic stress. One of the things of working in the right way with horses is it can really bring your pulse rate down. You have to work hard to gain their trust. And to do that, you have to get yourself right first. And it's great when you get the trust of a horse.
3: Horse trainer Kelly Marks there on the great horse whisperer Monty Roberts, who's died at the age of 91.
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1: It's the BBC News Hour on WNYC, 75 with showers at 9:31. Here are the headlines. President Trump has announced new talks to wind down the war in Iran starting this afternoon. He said he's holding off on massive strikes at the urging of Gulf allies. Iranian state media says right now Tehran is not negotiating with the U.S. Israel hit the Gaza Strip over the weekend, days after the U.S. and Hamas said a deal was reached for the militant group to disarm, a potential step toward ending the war in Gaza. Local officials said the strikes killed 17 people. Soaring temperatures in Gaza are also turning makeshift tents into suffocating ovens, worsening the humanitarian crisis for displaced Palestinians. Home care workers in New York City are ramping up pressure on City Council Speaker Julie Menin to advance a bill that would outlaw 24-hour work shifts. WNYC's Caroline Lewis reports.
10: The home health aides have been protesting outside Menin's house and at City Hall and even launched a hunger strike. The workers say they're undercompensated and they liken the shifts to torture. They're pushing a bill that would cap shifts at 12 hours. Speaker Menin vowed to bring the bill to a vote in the spring, but her office now says there's no timeline to do so. The bill has faced pushback from critics who say it could endanger the services disabled New Yorkers rely on. The Legal Aid Society and the Union 1199 SEIU say the workers must get state support because home care is largely funded and regulated by Medicaid.
1: Delays right now on 10 subway lines in the city, so check before you head out the door this morning. Alternate side parking and the meters are in effect. We have some flood watches and some warnings to be concerned with today, so let's be careful. 75 and cloudy, flooding threats, showers and thunderstorms, high of 81.
3: Welcome back to NewsHour. Japan and the US have confirmed that both countries coordinated moves to prop up the yen last week after the Japanese currency fell to a 40-year low. President Trump said the move was a signal of friendship, but also benefited the US financially and was good for the world economy, he said. So what is going on and should we be worried about it? I've been speaking to Katie Martin, markets columnist for the Financial Times.
11: There's been a really big drop in the Japanese yen that's been rumbling along for months and months, and the yen has ended up at an incredibly weak level. Normally, what Japan would do to try and fix that would be to sell some dollars to push the yen higher. First of all, it doesn't always work if you try and do these things on your own as a country. But secondly, the US is quite sensitive to the notion that any country anywhere could be selling large amounts of dollars, because that's problematic for the US economically too. So getting the US involved in a joint effort to try and stabilize the Japanese currency seems to be their way around this.
3: It's quite interesting, isn't it? Because there was an image circulating the past few days, taken over the shoulder, I think, of the Treasury Secretary, US Treasury's Secretary Scott Bessent's shoulder at a meeting at Camp David, mentioning the yen. Can you tell us about that, and was that significant?
11: Yeah, this little note, I'm not sure whether it was photographed by accident or whether he kind of wanted everyone to see this. Either way, the note literally says, to do, buy yen. And he did. So, you know, he sticks to his to-do list. This is the first time that the US has done something like this with Japan in almost 30 years. And any kind of joint international effort to either weaken or strengthen a currency is incredibly unusual. The last time anything like this happened was 2011, after the big earthquake and tsunami in Japan, where all of the G7 countries banded together to try and stabilize the Japanese currency. At that point, the Japanese currency was too strong. We're in a completely different world now. But I think there's a couple of things going on here. One is that the US wants to show who its allies are and wants to put a protective arm around countries that it thinks it can work with. So it did another intervention on a smaller scale on behalf of Argentina a few months ago. It's made some noises about offering backup facilities for countries in the Gulf that they're friendly with in the Middle East. And now this is another instance where they're saying Japan is an ally, they want some help, and we're willing to give that help. And the other element is, as I say, they just don't want Japan selling too many dollars all at once, because the US government bond market is already quite weak, and having additional selling would make it weaker. This is, in effect, a recognition by the US that it is very sensitive to the possibility that foreign countries could sell US government bonds. And already, I think I'm right in saying the US pays out more money servicing its debt than it does in spending on the military. So it can't afford for its bond market to get much weaker. It needs to keep those borrowing costs lower. And so keeping foreign demand for US government bonds is really, really important.
3: That's Katie Martin, their markets columnist for the Financial Times. You're listening to NewsHour live from the BBC. I'm Rebecca Kesby. Now, the relentless heat in Europe continues to cause problems. Italy's putting most of its major cities on high alert as another heat wave hits. Firefighters in Greece are battling wildfire now on three fronts just west of the capital, Athens. And there are concerns that major rivers in the continent are also too low, causing other problems. Let's get an update with the BBC's Sarah Rainsford, who joins us live from Rome. Sarah, first of all, what's the latest on these fires? We know it's been quite a bad situation in Greece. How serious is that situation?
13: Yeah, I think, I mean, obviously Greece is no stranger to summer fires, but they had escaped the worst until now. They've now got one particularly serious fire in the northwest of, or to the northwest of Athens. And the problem with that fire in particular was that there have been very, very high winds in recent days, which have fanned the flames, but also made it really hard to have aircraft above dumping water and dousing those flames. So those flights were limited. There was a fatal helicopter collision yesterday, which also underlined the real risks of that effort for the fire. firefighters, but the winds have eased and the firefighters are saying that the situation has improved, the fire has improved, it's reduced, but it is still serious, and the Prime Minister is talking about difficult days to come and obviously a huge strain on the firefighting force who've been battling these fires now for some days.
3: And there's been hardly any rain for weeks now across Europe, and the drought is causing very low levels in some of the big rivers, including the River Danube, and that could have knock-on effects, couldn't it?
13: Yeah, I mean, it does seem right now that the picture across Europe is pretty grim. Of course, Europe, the fastest warming continent right now. And yeah, if it's not on fire, then it's a problem of drought. The Danube is at its lowest level in 30 years, and that's causing massive problems for nuclear power generation in both Romania and in Hungary. The Hungarians have had to close down their only nuclear plant because they need water from the Danube to cool the reactors. That can't happen when the Danube's level is so low. And half of Hungary's electricity supply, in fact, comes from that power plant. So there are real calls now for people to restrict their power usage. And, of course, that's difficult when it's a very, very hot conditions and people want to have their air conditioning on. Romania has had a similar problem. And, in fact, I've just seen reports saying that a couple of the major car manufacturers in that country have stopped production temporarily to save energy because there's such an energy crisis in Romania, again, because the nuclear power plant there can't get water from the Danube to cool its reactors. So a real problem in terms of the drought in those two countries.
3: And just briefly, where you are in Italy, obviously it's used to having pretty high temperatures, but they're warning that this week some areas could be over 40 degrees. How's that going down there?
13: Yeah, it's hot. I mean, the temperatures aren't record. It's not the hottest it's ever been. But the problem is that there's no escape from it right now, because almost every single big city in Italy is now on red alert for the heat. And so when people leave the cities to get away, there's nowhere really to go to. Even the Mediterranean is like a giant bath right now. The temperatures are so high. So it is difficult. But at least Italy for now is escaping the fires. There's a drought problem here. Farmers are worried. It's just a sign of how hot this continent is getting, how quickly that there's such a diverse list of problems right across the continent.
3: All right, well, thanks very much for that update. That's our Southern Europe correspondent, Sarah Rainsford, there in Rome. Well, here in the UK, the vast majority of England has been declared in drought, along with the whole of Wales. Now the largest farmers' union, the NFU, is saying that farmers may struggle to produce the normal amount of food as a result, and that prices may rise. For more on the challenges facing farmers and what needs to happen, I spoke to Paul Tompkins. He's Deputy President of the NFU and a dairy farmer in Yorkshire in the north of England.
14: Farmers in England and Wales are not surprised by the drought status, because they've been dealing with severe prolonged dry weather for some time. In fact, on my farm, it hasn't rained at all for 6 weeks. And that's very unusual for England.
3: Yeah.
14: So crop yields are lower. The impact on grass growth, 70% of our farmland here is grass, which our livestock, our cows and sheep are dependent on. We get to understand what that really is going to mean, because supply chains are complicated. They have sourcing from all around the world. But what I do know is the same effects that are being felt here on my farm are being felt by colleagues right across Europe.
3: Mm.
14: WhatsApp groups these days extend beyond national boundaries. So all of them are telling me very much the same. The impacts of this prolonged, very hot, dry weather are really being felt on the amount of food that we're able to produce on our farms.
3: And you mention the impact on crops, and I know that oats, wheat is one crop that people are worried about. But on the subject of livestock, I mean, I've read that some farmers are being forced into using their winter feed to keep their livestock going now, because there's not enough grass in the fields to feed, for example, cows.
14: It's a good example of how the long-term effects of something that might be happening right now will be felt by the supply chain. What I do know is it'll bring extra cost, extra burden, extra risk and extra workload to our farms.
3: Mm. What do you need? I mean, preserving water, storing it in a better way?
14: Here's the irony. During the winter months, we get sufficient rainfall, but what we do during that time is pump it out to sea. So what we need is a far better infrastructure program that retains water in the winter months to be used for irrigating our crops in the summer.
3: And Paul, you said that you're in touch with colleagues across Europe. Many, many square kilometres of farming land has been effectively destroyed, hasn't it? How long will it take for that to come back?
14: Well, I know from the smaller scale wildfires that we've seen in England, the huge impact that they have on both the ability to produce food, but more importantly, on farmers' confidence to be able to continue doing so. And it reinforces the importance of food security. And whilst there's sometimes a perception that you can just go elsewhere to purchase food in order for a country to be confident that it can provide all of its nutrition, we have to find ways to adapt and continue to produce food in whatever climatic conditions we're going to be exposed to. Now, that might be changing the croppings that we do. It might be introducing new technologies. It might be breeding new plants that are more drought resistant. But what we must do is make sure that each country is enabled to continue to produce the food its nation requires. The politicians can continue to debate the reasons for climate change all they want. We just look up and know that the weather patterns are changing. What we need to focus on is how we're going to adapt.
3: If this is happening in Europe, which has some of the best farming land in the world, what is it like for farmers elsewhere in Africa, in parts of Asia, which have always had much more challenging climates?
14: I think there's a lot to learn from countries that are

0: Red Cross. It's the first confirmed contact she's had with the outside world for 2.5 years. We then managed to get through to her son, Kim Aris, and I asked him what he was able to tell us about that meeting.
1: I spoke with that delegate earlier today. He confirmed that, and that my mother does appear to be in good health.
0: Well, that's a relief, isn't it? What else was he able to tell you about how she is?
1: I'm afraid very little. They're kind of bound by various agreements with the military, so they can't reveal too much. I believe that the pictures which have been released are real on this occasion. It takes quite a lot for me to say that because the military have spread a lot of disinformation and false news over the years, so I've learnt to ignore a large part of it. But on this occasion, I think we can actually believe what's been said.
0: And when was the last time you had any contact with your mother?
1: The last communication I had from her was at the beginning of 25, I believe it was. I received one letter, and that's the only communication I've had over the last 5 years. It's been tough, I must say. I've had to contend with being separated from my mother for many years. After all, she was under house arrest for 15 years. But the last 5 years have been different because we haven't known where she is or how she is or been allowed any communication, basically.
0: Has it been possible to assess how she might be doing from a mental health perspective or an emotional health perspective? Because she's very isolated, I think.
1: She is. And from what I've been able to gather, you know, over the last 5 years, she has been held in solitary confinement, essentially. And I'm sure that will be taking a toll. But to all appearances, she seems well.
0: How do you think she'll be coping with her current situation?
1: I know that she keeps a very strong routine in her life, and that includes meditation and exercise, and I think that will be the case still. I think that's managed to see her through a lot of hard times.
0: And in terms of you and the rest of the family, how do you cope with it?
1: I've had to deal with this for many years. After all, I was 12 years old, I think, when she was first put under house arrest, and I was actually with her at that time. So whilst I can't say that my situation is normal in any way, it has become kind of what I'm used to over the years. I have learnt how to grow thick skin.
0: I mean, your family has got a very long political history, hasn't it? Some people listening may not be familiar with it. But are there any moments that you sort of question your mother's sort of devotion to that and whether she's made decisions which have been actually quite difficult to live with?
1: Not really. I've always realised that her path's not an easy one and that there always would be difficult choices to make and what have you. But I feel that the international media actually got it wrong on a number of points with my mother, and that there was a very misleading narrative put forwards surrounding her involvement with the Rohingya crisis. And that did a huge amount of damage. But I hope that that can still be rectified.
0: There was some criticism for the way that she handled that crisis when she was in power. What would you say?
1: People didn't really realise what she was contending with. It was a very fragile situation there. The democracy wasn't fully fledged. The military still had a huge amount of power, and they did not have to answer to my mother.
0: If you were able to address them, what would you say?
1: Well, I still call on them to release my mother and all political prisoners. After all, we all know that the charges are completely false, and to stop bombing their own people.
0: And if your mother was able to hear this broadcast, what would you say to her?
1: I'd send her my love, as always, and say we're always thinking of her and that I hope to see her before long.
0: That's Kim Aris there, whose mother, Aung San Suu Kyi, has seen a delegate from the International Committee of the Red Cross, we're told, earlier today. Very few details there, but obviously reassuring for her family that she has been seen at least. Do stay with us. More to come from NewsHour.
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1: On the next Fresh Air, the bra-burning feminist protesters at the 1968 Miss America pageant? 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
5: Up next, it's the Brian Lehrer Show. A longtime Middle East scholar offers analysis of what he says is the Trump administration's failed war with Iran. Plus, Father James Martin, a Jesuit priest, talks about his winding path to the priesthood and shares his take on how the first American pope is doing so far. Those conversations and more at 10. 75 with rain, showers, and thunderstorms you've had today with threats of flooding, a high of 81, wind gusts to 22 miles an hour.
6: This is Rebecca Kesby with NewsHour live from the BBC. And next to a very exciting story from the world of medicine, because doctors have used groundbreaking surgery on an unborn baby to successfully cure a birth defect while he was still inside the womb. His mother, Maisie Savage, is from London but was operated on by doctors in Texas in the US while she was 26 weeks pregnant. Baby Theo was only the third baby in the world to benefit from the pioneering clinical trial. And Camilla Horrocks takes up the story.
7: Oh. Maisie was 20 weeks pregnant when she and her partner Josh discovered there was a major problem with their baby Theo.
8: We went in for our just the usual scan, check everything was okay, and the sonographer noticed that something wasn't quite right.
7: Theo had a condition called gastroschisis, which affects around 1 in 3,000 unborn babies in the UK each year.
8: Essentially, a lot of his bowel and intestines and his appendix were all growing on the outside.
7: The belly button doesn't develop properly, leaving the intestines to grow externally.
8: It was terrifying, wasn't it?
9: Yeah, incredibly scary.
7: Specialists at Great Ormond Street Hospital in London found that Theo had complex gastroschisis, which would have required multiple surgeries after birth, months in intensive care, and potential lifelong complications.
8: And then one Tuesday evening, we got a call.
10: We had a little girl come from Mexico.
7: This is Dr. Michael Belfort, a pioneering surgeon from Texas Children's Hospital who's been trialing experimental surgery for patients just like Maisie and Theo in the United States.
10: We have chosen that 15% of babies with gastroschisis that have the worst prognosis.
7: Theo's parents were told they qualified for the trial.
8: But the catch was that it was in Texas and that we would have to go there pretty much right away and we'd have to stay there for the remainder of the pregnancy.
7: At a hospital in Belgium, Maisie was given a Botox injection through her womb and into Theo's abdominal wall to relax the muscles to make the repair easier. Then the family flew to Texas, where the operation was performed 26 weeks into the pregnancy. Maisie's womb was partially exposed. The amniotic fluid was drained and replaced with CO2 gas to expand the operating space. Then, using keyhole surgery, Theo's organs were gently pushed back inside his abdomen, which was then stitched closed. The operation was a total success. Maisie went on to carry Theo to term. He was born by natural delivery, a perfectly healthy baby boy with no scar.
8: Oh, he's completely fine.
9: He's great.
8: He's amazing. Everything they did just completely reversed what could have been a really horrible start to his life.
10: The majority of pediatric surgeons...
7: Dr. Belfort is already looking ahead to what he can do next.
10: The inside of the uterus is now a new surgical space for innovation, certain cardiac surgeries in utero, and I think we can do some lung surgeries in utero. So, you know, it's open for ethical experimentation.
7: This technique is undergoing clinical trials in the US involving 10 babies. But the early results are so promising that surgeons are hopeful it could become routine in the UK within a few years. Back home in London, baby Theo is one of the lucky ones. His future has been completely turned around. His mum and dad, Maisie and Josh, feel incredibly grateful and are now finally enjoying parenthood.
9: The impact that they've had on us as a family is incredible. The level of care was amazing. They made a very traumatic time of our lives so much easier, and we've got this little man and we couldn't be happier.
8: He's a little miracle, isn't he?
9: He is. Yeah.
6: Camilla Horrocks with that amazing story. Finally, Russian online retailer Wildberries, known as the Russian Amazon, has said a fire has broken out at one of his distribution hubs just east of Moscow. Ukraine has carried out a series of drone attacks on Wildberries in recent weeks, as Bryn Windsor of BBC Monitoring has been explaining.
11: We know of at least a dozen different facilities which have been hit over the last few weeks. Obviously, they've been hitting oil refineries for several months now, but it's only in the last 2 weeks that we've seen Wildberries, the biggest e-commerce platform in the country, be hit numerous times. And the latest attack is just another example of that.
6: Now, the Ukrainian authorities are saying that it's a legitimate target because Wildberries, they say, is supplying Russian forces with equipment on the front. Is that true?
11: Well, I think there's little doubt that the goods from the retailer have ended up on the front line. Until the start of the drone attacks recently, there was actually a tab on the Wildberries website. It was called Everything for the Special Military Operation. That's the Kremlin term for the war. It was mostly, to be honest, day-to-day essentials, things like first aid kits, medicine, shovels, generators, stuff like that. But you could also find some military-grade dual-use goods. For example, you could find helmets there, body armour, night vision goggles, kind of sights for rifles, all of this kind of stuff. I should say that there wasn't any weapons, for example, that could be bought on there. That's banned according to the retailer's guidelines. But all of this auxiliary kit was definitely going there. There's no evidence that the Defence Ministry was directly buying from the company. But I think a lot of this kit was almost being kind of crowdfunded and sent to the front line. On Telegram, which is Russia's biggest messenger app, there's lots of channels for kind of pro-war supporters where they'll often put up a link to a Wildberries item and they'd kind of gather donations, purchase the item and then send it off onto the front line.
6: And this attack is obviously just outside Moscow. And I guess that's another example of Ukraine trying to kind of reach inside Russia and have an impact on the civilian population.
11: It's really bringing the impact and the reality of the war home to the Russian population, and it's putting even more strain on Russian small businesses, for example. A lot of them, you know, they have, you know, thousands and thousands of dollars worth of goods sold on these marketplaces, which has now gone up in flames, and that's kind of adding to existing pressures on Russian small business. We've had tax rises in the last few years. There's, of course, sanctions, and the Russian economy is slowing at the moment.
6: And as you say, Bryn, it is a really successful business in Russia, isn't it? It's also a been owned or set up by quite an interesting figure. Tell us about her.
11: Yeah, so Tatiana Kim is the founder of Wildberries. She's Russia's first self-made female billionaire. She's the richest woman in Russia at the moment. Forbes say she's worth about $8 billion. She's actually from a kind of very humble background. She's from an ethnic Korean family, and she originally worked as an English teacher before founding Wildberries in 2004 while she was actually on maternity leave. And together with her husband, they built up the company over the early to mid-2000s, and it became the country's largest e-commerce company. So it's really a huge, huge company.
6: That's the BBC's Bryn Windsor there, bringing us to an end to this edition of NewsHour. From me and the whole team in London, thanks for joining us.
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0: NYC. Good morning, everyone. And thanks to Krishan Navadar for filling in last week, very capably, as he does. I saw two of the most racist things I've ever seen people display in front of their houses in a town upstate. I won't name the town because I don't want it to get a reputation. I know it's a politically diverse place, so I don't want to make it seem like it's Racistville and start something like that. It's just what I saw in front of two individual homes, not on the same block or anything even, but in two different areas of the same town. One of them was flying a flag outside the home that was a mashup of the American flag and the Confederate flag. It had the American flag stars in the upper left-hand corner, like a regular American flag, and the hint of the American flag stripes, you know. But the rest of it was the Confederate battle flag, that blue X with the stars inside on a red background. Now, I wasn't in upstate Alabama or upstate Mississippi. I was in upstate New York. The other display on someone else's lawn included a Trump sign and a lawn ornament. The ornament wasn't a pink flamingo or whatever some other stereotypical lawn ornament might be. It was a cockroach wearing a sombrero, and it was placed right near the Trump sign. So anybody can support Trump or any other politician that they like, but it came in this case with that lawn ornament. I don't even want to characterize it again out loud. You heard me say what it is. I'm sure you get the idea. So for those of you who haven't left Brooklyn recently, or Jersey City, or Yonkers, or Huntington, or wherever you are down here, those are things you might encounter as you travel just a little further in the 2026 United States. And then I came home to Upper Manhattan, and what did I find? A video that's now making the rounds online and on local TV news, just a few blocks from my building, a masked ICE agent pepper sprayed a woman who was holding up her phone recording the agent's activities. I saw it in a video of her incident that's making the rounds now, as I say. Channel 2 later interviewed the woman, identified as 72-year-old Linda Wolf, who told them she saw a tow truck getting ready to remove an ICE vehicle that was disabled.
1: I said to the tow truck driver, you know, you should be ashamed of yourself working for ICE. And he got crazy. The ICE guys came over and they just maced me.
0: Channel 2 also had this very short clip from right after the incident. You'll hear the woman complain to the ICE agent about what he had done and his response.
1: You just maced me.
2: I'm going to do it again.
0: You just maced me, and I'm going to do it again, all while wearing a mask. Channel 2 reports the woman, Ms. Wolf, is considering legal action. AM New York reports it's illegal in New York State for the agent to even be masked while representing the government. AM New York also reports on a larger context. They say borders are Tom Homan's threatened surge of ICE detentions in New York may have now begun. The paper cites other ICE sightings in various boroughs and another incident at a hospital emergency room in Lower Manhattan, the New York Presbyterian Lower Manhattan Hospital on Gold Street, where they report masked ICE agents were seen detaining a man who was in the ER over the weekend. So upstate, we had the racist expressions of two private citizens. Back in Manhattan, I saw on video, but right at the park entrance, a few blocks from my building, a place where almost everyone in Inwood goes on one day or another, an official of the United States government pepper spray a woman trying to record him and him promising to do it again. Of course, I should say, to be fair, we just saw the little video clips that have been making the round, and not the full context of whatever else was going on there, but I described what I saw and what's going around. Later in the show, we'll talk specifically about that incident and more broadly the reported surge of ICE agents in the city and the gathering protests against them. Will this pepper spray incident and the one at the hospital be the beginning of New York being the next Minneapolis? We'll see. That's coming up. Now, about that war in the Middle East, the on-again, off-again, biggest military campaign since World War II is off again today and less reported, but just essential to the overall situation, a deal Donald Trump says was on for Hamas to disarm and Israel to leave Gaza, just announced it last week, deal that he says was on for Hamas to disarm and Israel to leave Gaza, now appears to be not on. The bigger picture, Trump's quagmire for the U.S. continues with no apparent way out. The even bigger picture, according to our guest, who's about to join us, the new Middle East that's emerging from this war looks a lot like the old Middle East that Trump and Israel and some of the Gulf states have been trying to create since 2023. And of course, a Middle East that looks the same as before means more war, which means the deaths, the wounds, the displacements of so many more people, overwhelmingly Arab and Iranian deaths in these last 3 years, 70,000 plus in Gaza, the generally reported death toll there, but also the estimated 1,200 Israelis killed in the October 7, 2023 Hamas attack, of course, more than 4,000 Lebanese people killed in Israel's attacks there this year, according to the Lebanese government. Iran says 3,000 of its people this year in the U.S.-Israeli strikes, plus the estimated 18 U.S. service members. Each party has also suffered so many injuries. You know, the injuries are always less reported than the deaths. The Pentagon recently acknowledged more than 600 U.S. service members wounded. Did that stat even make it to your news feeds? And yet all sides go on like this. With us now is F. Gregory Gause III, Professor Emeritus at the Bush School of Government and Public Service at Texas A&M University and Associate Fellow at the Middle East Institute. He has written 3 books about the Middle East. His new article in Foreign Affairs magazine, which drew our attention, is called The New Old Middle East. The New Old Middle East. Professor Gause, thanks for joining us. Welcome to WNYC.
2: It's my pleasure.
0: We'll talk about the news of the weekend and your bigger picture take. First, there was all this reporting last week that with the stalemate over the Strait of Hormuz showing no signs of resolution, Trump might actually mean it this time. I saw multiple networks say some version of Trump might actually mean it this time when he said the U.S. would start attacking Iran in a major way again. But then over the weekend, he said this.
3: We had an attack that would be the biggest attack since World War II. And it would have been disastrous for them. And they didn't want us to do it. And frankly, Saudi Arabia didn't want it either. They thought that a deal is imminent.
0: Saudi Arabia thought that a deal is imminent. How many times have we heard the deal is imminent or a deal? Professor Gause, what do you make of the latest threat and withdrawal of the threat? We have seen some version of this so many times now.
2: It's certainly not new. The president, the way I look at President Trump's conduct of this conflict is that every day is an improvisation. And he likes to be the center of attention. There's no question about that. And he likes to be inconsistent. We know that his bargaining style is to try to keep the other side off balance by not being predictable. But in this context, I think not being predictable has really lowered his credibility. I think the Iranians are basically unimpressed with these big threats of you know, wiping out their infrastructure and all this kind of thing, the biggest attack since World War II. I just don't think that people believe it. And most importantly, I don't think that his adversary, Iran, believes it. And I don't think anybody believes the president when he says that the parameters of a deal, I think he said the perimeters of a deal, are apparent. The Saudis are not mediating this conflict. They're not, they wouldn't know if some kind of deal is imminent. What I think the Saudis feared is that if there were a major American attack on Iran, the Iranians would respond as they have this entire war, with attacks on Saudi Arabia, on the smaller Gulf states, on the energy infrastructure. We've seen that their attacks have now extended to Jordan and even to Egypt, to energy ports in Egypt, where ships have been set on fire by drones that the Iranians don't claim, but, you know, who else would be launching these drones but Iran or some of its proxies?
0: You know, before we go on to the potential Israel-Hamas deal, or at least it's a U.S.-Hamas deal that Trump claims exists, I'm not even sure how much Israel was included. We'll get to that. I wonder if it gets reported enough how much economic suffering the people of Iran are experiencing from their government's end of the Strait of Hormuz stalemate. You know, we hear a lot about this country, gasoline and other downstream oil-related prices in the U.S. and the political pressure that puts on Trump with the midterms. But what's the Iran version of that to the extent that you as an expert in the region know?
2: Well, Brian, you mentioned that I think that the most important consequence for Iranians is that thousands of them have died as a result of this war. The other important consequence is that this government, which is running Iran, demonstrated that it doesn't care if thousands of Iranians die, because this government killed thousands of Iranians when they took to the streets in December and January to protest against this government, against the economic failures of the Iranian government, against its dictatorial practices and its social limitations. And so the United States is imposing serious economic consequences on Iran through the blockade. There's no question about that. I think the difference is that this Iranian government is willing to have its population absorb much, much more economic pain than the Trump administration, or frankly, any American government, any democratically elected government, would be willing to impose on its own population to win a foreign policy confrontation.
0: Listener writes, and listeners, your comments and questions are welcome for Professor Gause, 212-433-WNYC, 212-433-9692, on News of the Last Few Days, or his new bigger picture article in Foreign Affairs magazine, which we'll get to, called The New Old Middle East, 212-433-WNYC, call or text, 212-433-9692. One text that came in already on Trump says he is consistent. He consistently declares progress on talks and rescinds his threats right before the markets open Monday morning. I think that's a fairly accurate statement of fact. On what you just described about Iran being willing to allow its people to experience such suffering, often I think it's fair to say that more authoritarian governments are more willing to endure pain and allow their people to experience pain than democracies, because they don't stand to have their parties lose power in elections. But then that also, in a sense, gives them more bargaining power in the standoff because they're not as accountable. Do you think anything like that is happening in this case?
2: Well, we certainly know that the Iranians were willing to come to the table back in April, in June, the previous ceasefires have been broken, and you know, not exclusively by the United States. The Iranians pushed against that June ceasefire and shipping in the Strait of Hormuz. So I do think that's an indicator that at least some elements of the Iranian government understand that the economic pain that they are inflicting indirectly on their people through continuing this confrontation with the United States, it could be dangerous down the line. I don't want to predict that we'll see a replay of the countrywide protests in December and January, but that has to be in the minds of the leadership. I'm sure that if they could get a deal from President Trump that allowed the Iranians to sustain their control over the strait, which is really the key element here, and in effect set up a toll booth in the strait, they would be very happy to agree to extended ceasefire as long as they still controlled the strait and the United States lifted the naval blockade.
0: And you mentioned the protests from January. I didn't even include the deaths during those in the numbers that I gave from since officially the war started in late February, mm-hmm. right? That's, depending on which human rights organization you believe, 7,000 or more Iranians killed by the government during those protests. Given that, I don't know if you have a number that you cite as the most reliable, but given that amount of slaughter, do you think it's plausible to think that that the people of Iran may try it again anytime soon?
2: So what we've seen in the Iranian history, recent history since 2009, is that there have been a kind of motivating events that can bring millions of Iranians into the streets to protest their government. In 2009, it was a stolen election, if you will, a fabricated election that brought Mahmoud Ahmadinejad back into a second term as Iran's president. Kind of ironic that there was these reports that the Israelis thought that they could put Ahmadinejad back in power in Tehran at the beginning of this war. There were countrywide protests on economic issues before COVID, and then the Women, Bread, and Freedom protests kind of at the end of COVID, 22-23, brought, if not millions, hundreds of thousands of Iranians into the streets to protest against the government. And then these protests, largely kicked off by economic issues, by the devaluation of the Iranian currency, which of course raises prices for everything that's imported, that occurred December of 25 and January of this year. So despite the fact that in each of these cases, the Iranian government has been brutal in putting down these protests, Iranians will take to the streets again. Now, will they take to the streets so soon after both the brutality of the last reaction against protests combined with the kind of rally around the flag sentiments that get generated in any country that's under attack from foreigners? Who can predict? I wouldn't expect to see Iranians in the streets immediately after a ceasefire, but who knows a year from now what the situation will be domestically. But what we certainly know is that Iranians are not afraid to take to the streets.
0: On this fact of Iran attacking Gulf states as part of its exertion of power in this war right now, listener asks in a text, explain why Iran doesn't target Israel.
2: Mm. So it has targeted Israel a number of times, both in the lead up to this current conflict. You might recall that the Gaza war set off an escalation between Israel and Iran. The Israelis killed a lot of Iranians in an attack on Damascus. This was back when the Assad regime was still in power and was a close ally of Iran. And the Iranians on a couple of occasions have attacked Israel, and Israel has attacked Iran directly before February of 2026. So, but it is interesting, I think, that in this particular war that began at the end of February, the joint American-Israeli attacks, I think the Iranians decided, and I don't have any direct evidence of this, but this is kind of me interpreting their behavior. They didn't strike back at Israel as much because what they were trying to do is make the world, the United States and the world, feel the effects of this war. And the way you do that is hitting the energy infrastructure of the Gulf states, because that, I believe, the Iranians thought would spread the pain to such an extent that there would be pressure both domestically in the U.S. and internationally to end the conflict. And what the Iranians discovered, and this is one of, I think, the most enduring changes that will come from this war, is that they can close the Strait of Hormuz and attack the energy infrastructure of their neighbors with what they've come to believe is an acceptable cost to them. And that's the new thing here, because before this war, before this phase of the regional war that began in February, I think the Iranians believed, and most observers believed, that American deterrence against Iranian attacks on the Gulf states was a strong support for the small Gulf state safety, for Saudi Arabia's safety, and that the Iranians wouldn't dare to close the Strait of Hormuz because not only would the U.S. react, but the whole world would react. And I think that they've found that they have a lever now that they can use at a cost that, at least to them so far, they think is acceptable.
0: We'll continue in a minute with Gregory Gause from Texas A&M and the Middle East Institute and his new article in Foreign Affairs magazine called The New Old Middle East. We'll get to what Trump announced as a kind of, I don't want to say done deal, because I don't think he quite said that, but as a deal anyway, which now doesn't look that much like a deal. We'll get Professor Gause's take on the deal Trump said he had for Hamas to disarm and Israeli troops to leave Gaza. That would be such a big thing if both of those things were real. But we'll talk about that and get his take, because that's still developing, and talk about the bigger themes in his article, The New Old Middle East, and more of you with him at 212-433-WNYC. Call or text.
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0: Coming up on tomorrow's Brian Lehrer Show, we'll talk about the major wildfires plaguing different parts of Europe as the continent faces another very hot summer, record in so many respects, and it's increasing year by year. So obviously this is in the context of climate, not just weather. Plus, the Washington correspondent from the health site Stat News will share her analysis of the hearings with Dr. Anthony Fauci, who is still being targeted by some Republicans, especially Senator Rand Paul, as many of you know, over his handling of the COVID pandemic. And what can we actually say today about that handling of the COVID pandemic outside of the Rand Paul politics? All of that and more on tomorrow's Brian Lehrer Show.
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0: Brian Lehrer on WNYC as we continue with F. Gregory Gause III from Texas A&M University and the Middle East Institute, and with his new article in Foreign Affairs magazine called The New Old Middle East. The deal that Trump said he had without providing details for Hamas to disarm, a perennial demand by Israel, of course, and for Israeli troops to leave Gaza, something, of course, that Palestinians want. But as those parties go public with their reactions, Professor, it looks like there are still major disagreements about what the framework for such a deal even means. What looks to be real or not real in that announcement by Trump of some kind of breakthrough?
1: I think that on the Hamas, Gaza and Israel front, the issue has always been sequencing. The Israelis, I don't think even the Netanyahu government, or at least elements of it, want to permanently militarily occupy Gaza. That's a hard job. But they're not going to leave until they're confident that Hamas is completely disarmed. Likewise, Hamas basically says, we're not going to lay down our arms until the Israelis leave. And there is this element that in the original ceasefire, you know, back in 2025, that the Trump administration was able to negotiate with the kind of the end of the Biden administration and the beginning of the Trump administration. There was actually some interesting cooperation between officials of the two to negotiate that ceasefire. The plan called for the establishment of an international security force that would enter into Gaza to provide, if you will, kind of basic police functions. There's been talk about that, but I don't see it organized. I don't see it on the ground. And also another element of that plan was the establishment of a Palestinian, a technocratic governance structure for Gaza. That Hamas would turn over kind of the administration of and the Israelis, who occupy 70% of Gaza now, would turn over the administration of Gaza to this technocratic Palestinian, if you will, cabinet that would govern and administer Gaza. A number of Palestinians have been appointed to that cabinet, but they haven't been allowed to take up their positions in Gaza because the Israelis won't let them, because Hamas won't disarm. And so I'm not sure what President Trump sees as having changed in this standoff that would lead to the final implementation of all of these points that were agreed to last year. There are some indications that Hamas, you know, once again said that they would be willing to turn over their arms, or at least their heavy arms, but under a number of conditions, including Israeli withdrawal. And I don't see any prospect that the Israelis would buy into that.
0: Now, you know, I'm glad you took this all the way past the Israeli withdrawal and the Hamas disarmament to the government that would come after. Because here is Trump on that supposed agreement, on this particular part of what would come next. This is Trump late last week, as excerpted here by ABC News.
2: It will be responsible for recruiting and training a new government that will be made up of Palestinians along with highly qualified experts from all around the world.
0: So that's what you were describing as a technocratic government, right?
1: Yes.
0: And you don't see a prospect of that being able to take hold, because if they're going to move on from the current situation, you know, Israeli troops, Hamas continuing to develop arms. I saw a report on one streaming channel last night that said Hamas doesn't even need to import arms. Hamas built over the years an infrastructure for manufacturing arms. What they imported over time was parts to, you know, develop whatever machinery it is that makes weapons. But they don't need weapons from outside, and that's why they're not disarmed, even with these 3 years of Israeli concerted military action. I'm curious if you have a take on that. But also the idea of this potential government and how to even get there?
1: Sure. I think that the one of the key problems here is that the Israelis are unwilling to bring the Palestinian Authority into the structure for the governance of Gaza. And, you know, there's all sorts of criticisms that you can level at the Palestinian Authority in terms of its corruption, in terms of its inability to protect Palestinians in the West Bank from the violence of Israeli settlers. But the Palestinian Authority is the only internationally recognized body for Palestinian governance and self-determination. And the Netanyahu government is adamant that it will not allow the Palestinian Authority to have a role in Gaza. If that were not the case, if the Netanyahu government were willing to support a role of the Palestinian Authority, I think it would be much easier to get international parties to participate in the governance of Gaza after an Israeli withdrawal and a Hamas disarmament. And so I think that that's a necessary element to keep in mind as one considers what's next in Gaza, if anything is going to change there. On the issue of Hamas armaments, I'm no expert on the military side of things. I would assume, and this is just an amateur informed, not an expert informed opinion, that what Hamas has is plenty of firepower to be disruptive. Maybe it doesn't have the kind of firepower that allowed it to launch missiles into Israel to plan the October 7th attacks. But it will have plenty of, unless it voluntarily disarms, it will have plenty of firepower to be disruptive of any kind of governance structure that comes into Hamas afterwards, and to be disruptive of the Israeli military occupation.
0: And maybe not only of the Israelis. Here's a text from a listener who says, didn't Hamas defenestrate these Palestinian moderates as they did in 2005 after the last peace deal? I guess meaning wouldn't Hamas do that again if quote moderates, that Trump envisions were to take over the governance?
1: It's why Hamas actually was in charge of Gaza is an interesting backstory, right? During the George W. Bush administration in the aftermath of 9/11, there was an American policy that encouraged democracy, quote unquote, in the Arab world, in the Middle East, on the theory that it was authoritarianism that bred terrorism that led to 9/11. And so one of the elections that was held in the post 9/11 period was in the Palestinian Authority, the West Bank and Gaza, in which Hamas won a majority of the seats in the Palestinian legislature. And this was quite shocking to the Bush administration. Condoleezza Rice reported in her memoirs that she was on her elliptical machine watching television in the morning in her apartment when those election returns were reported. And she said, that can't be true. But it was. And so Hamas had this, if you will, elected role in the Palestinian Authority. The Bush administration and the Israeli government kind of pushed the non-Hamas elements in the PA, Fatah, the old centerpiece of the PLO, to kind of move against Hamas. And there was, if you will, something of a military coup planned against the Hamas government that led to fighting and, in effect, Hamas taking over Gaza, where it had always been strong, and Fatah, the PLO remnants, the non-Hamas Palestinian elements, taking over the West Bank. And that's how you got this divided governance structure in the occupied territories. And so Hamas kind of hunkered down in Gaza. Israelis believed, and the Israeli government believed, and many observers believed that Hamas was kind of becoming less militarily adventurous. They had, you know, governance responsibilities. They were trying to maintain themselves in Gaza, and that, of course, was the background to the intelligence failure of October 7th, where the Israelis did not anticipate the Hamas attacks into Israel proper.
0: Mansoor in Jackson Heights, you're on WNYC with Professor Gregory Gause. Hello, Mansoor.
3: Thank you.
0: You're welcome. Go for it.
3: I was wondering if President Trump and his advisors are aware of the fact that the most right-wing people in Iran were opposed to the idea of a diplomatic resolution of the conflict benefit from his threats and propaganda. And they have been doing that from the very beginning of this war. And if President Trump is interested in a peaceful resolution of the conflict, he should really take the kind of positions that help the most moderate elements, because the Iranian regime today is very divided.
0: What do you think that would be, Mansoor, if you have an opinion? What do you think Trump could do that would encourage more moderate elements?
3: For example, the first step he could take is with respect to the Iran, given the Iranian economic problems, the sanctions, as well as the frozen assets of Iran, in a very gradual sense, taking one step to release some of the resources, of economic resources and sanctions. It will definitely help the vast majority of Iranian people, and this help will benefit the people who want to seek peaceful resolution of the conflict.
0: Mansoor, thank you so much for calling from Jackson Heights. Well, Professor, what do you think?
1: So I think that this takes us back to the whole theory, the Israeli-American theory behind this war, which was that the decapitation of the Iranian elite, the ruling elite of the Islamic Republican regime at the beginning of this war, would open up the possibility of having a new elite, a more, if you will, a more moderate elite, an elite that's not tied to the ideology of the Islamic Republic, come into power. That was always, I think, a very, very long shot. The Israelis were able to decapitate the regime, right? They killed Ayatollah Ali Khamenei, the supreme leader. They killed a whole range of the military and political leadership of the Islamic Republic. But who were they replaced by? Not by moderates, that's for sure. They were replaced by people who had come up through the clerical establishment, like Ali Khamenei's son, Mujtaba Khamenei, who is the current supreme leader, who has not appeared in public, who clearly was injured severely in those attacks at the beginning of the war, and a number of people who came up through the Islamic Revolutionary Guard Corps, who clearly believe that they are winning this war, right? They believe that they have found the points of pressure on the United States and on the world economy that give them the upper hand. Hormuz and the very active threat to attack energy infrastructure throughout the region, not just in the Gulf states now, but in Egypt, to attack the American military presence in Jordan. So they think that they have the upper hand, and they're waiting for the United States to basically make concessions. Now, yeah.
0: This goes to the larger theme of your article in Foreign Affairs, the New Old Middle East. You do begin it by saying that in many ways, the war against Iran and the war in Gaza seemed transformative, especially that the U.S.-Israel war against Iran this year seemed genuinely novel. So is there anything left of that before you wind up concluding that same old Middle East?
1: Yeah, I mean, I think that the Iranians have found new levers of power in the region. And, you know, we can indulge in a little hypothetical alternative history here. Let's say this war hadn't started. Ali Khamenei was very old. At some point, he was going to die. The regime in Iran had been damaged by the June 2025 attacks by Israel in the United States. The nuclear infrastructure had been damaged, and the reputation of the regime had been hurt. It seemed to be weaker in the region because of the fall of the Assad regime and the Israeli successes against Iranian allies like Hezbollah in Lebanon and Hamas. And with the popular uprisings of December and January, this was a regime that looked like it might be on the verge of change. And the natural death of the supreme leader, I think, would have created an opening for at least some kind of argument about where Iran was going. But with this war, right, that possibility was preempted. And what we have is an Iranian leadership that is not only committed to the regional project of Iranian power and support for its proxies throughout the region and its project of anti-Israeli rhetoric and actions and its anti-American project, but it feels empowered. And so I think that the prospect of kind of the encouragement of moderation within Iranian domestic politics is that much more difficult now than it might have been in this alternative pathway.
0: And on nuclear weapons, which is the thing that Trump now comes back to as sort of the sole goal of the war, even though from the beginning, at the beginning, he was talking about regime change and the Iranian people taking over their government and other big things. On nuclear weapons, you're right that Iran will now have every incentive to do whatever it can to develop nuclear weapons as the ultimate deterrent to attacks from Israel and the U.S., unquote from your article. Do you believe they were not pursuing nukes previously in that way under the Obama agreement or after Trump ended the Obama agreement during his first term?
1: So there was every indication that the Iranians were abiding by the Joint Comprehensive Plan of Action, which was the Obama nuclear deal. But that doesn't mean that they weren't holding in reserve the possibility of moving toward weaponization. The Iranians seem to be conflicted internally about whether to weaponize or not. They certainly were not openly moving toward weaponization under JCPOA. They seem to have a notion that they could kind of flirt with you know, walking up to the point of weaponization, making people, their neighbors, other international players think that they could easily go that way and thus get some of the deterrent value without having to pay the costs of actually, you know, openly weaponizing, violating their obligations under the Non-Proliferation Treaty, and you know, opening themselves up as a target. Well, even without doing that, they became a target for Israel and the United States. And you know, given that, it seems to me that the disincentives to weaponize go down. It's a complicated situation, but there's a simple analogy, right? Saddam Hussein didn't weaponize, and he's gone. Kim Jong-un and the North Koreans did weaponize, and they're still there.
0: I want to ask you a closing question that comes back to something I said in the intro to this segment. I gave some of the casualty stats in the intro. You report in your article that all of the developments of this year have caused millions of people to suffer. And on that, I gave some of the casualty stats in the intro because I think they get too left behind in news coverage compared to the political or military strategies in the situation. But the numbers that I cited, when you add the deaths in Gaza since 2023, plus in Lebanon, in Iran, the attack against Israelis on October 7th, 2023, the U.S. service members who have died, and some people in the Gulf states, those numbers added up to the tens of thousands, which is bad enough. Why do you say millions?
1: Well, in Lebanon, when the Israelis reinvaded southern Lebanon, some estimates were that as many as a million Lebanese were dislocated and left their homes. We certainly know that that in Iran, the economic consequences of the war were difficult for Iranian society. We know that in the Gulf states themselves, very rich

0: suffered, not just those who were killed, obviously, in the Hamas attack. And of course, the civilian population in Gaza, the Palestinians in Gaza, their physical infrastructure has been so severely degraded that they're subject in the winter to difficult living conditions outside in tents or in bombed out buildings. The water supply, the consequences of this war are not simply the deaths, as regrettable as they are, but the disruption of the livelihood of so many people, I would say millions, in the region as a whole.
1: And unresolved at this point. F. Gregory Dawes III is Professor Emeritus at the Bush School of Government and Public Service at Texas A&M University and an Associate Fellow at the Middle East Institute. His new article in Foreign Affairs magazine is called The New Old Middle East. Thank you so much for joining us.
0: It was my pleasure.
1: Brian Lehrer on WNYC. We turn the page from this and go local with much more to come.
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0: Meyer on WNYC. Last month, the Department of City Planning released its latest edition of The Newest New Yorkers. That's a comprehensive look at New York City's immigrant population. The report only comes out about once every decade or so, and it offers a snapshot of where the city's immigrants are coming from, where they're settling, how they're contributing to the city's economy, and how those patterns have changed over time. And the city has changed a lot since the last report, a little bit more than a decade ago. And while the size of the city's immigrant population has remained remarkably steady, about 3.1 million people, or more than one-third of all New Yorkers, the makeup of that population and where people are living has shifted in significant ways. One major finding, China has now surpassed the Dominican Republic as the city's largest country of origin among foreign-born New Yorkers. Dominicans have been the largest group for decades. Now it's apparently people from China. So we'll dig into that and some of the other major demographic shifts. Sadia Sherman is the director of the New York City Department of City Planning and chair of the City Planning Commission. And we're going to talk about this report with her. Sadia, welcome to WNYC. Thank you so much for joining us.
1: Good morning. Thank you so much for having me.
0: You want to start with a little bit about the history of this report? Why does the city produce it? And what does it help us understand that we might not know otherwise?
1: Sure, absolutely. The News New Yorkers report is a report that City Planning releases around every decade. And it really is the most comprehensive portrait of our city's foreign-born population. It's critical for the work that we do in city government that we understand who New Yorkers are, where they live, what they need. And so this report is really essential to how we carry out our work. As you shared, our immigrant population in New York City is pretty steady at about 3.1 million. But we certainly are seeing that there are lots of shifts.

0: and where people are living, as well as shifts in our sizable immigrant populations. About one in three New Yorkers is foreign-born. More than half of our city's population speaks a language other than English, and immigrants are essential to our economy, 43% of our workforce. So very, very essential to our local economy. But to speak to some of the shifts that we're seeing, as you noted, we are certainly seeing that Chinese-born New Yorkers have now surpassed those from the Dominican Republic. It's still very close, but a significant shift in our immigrant population. We're also seeing growth in new neighborhoods. Staten Island, really all across the borough, we're seeing a significant growth in immigrant populations. We're seeing that in Southeast Queens, Southern Brooklyn, as well as Eastern Bronx. And so this report, which is also available online and searchable as well, is really essential to how we understand our city's population and how we make sure that we serve New Yorkers.
1: Right. So let's unpack some of that, because you put a lot of detail from the report in there. And I want to step back on some of those because they're so interesting. First, on kind of the biggest, you know, the biggest number here, forgive me. I was going to go to one thing. I'm not. I'm going to go to something else. Forgive me for changing horses in mid-sentence, folks. About the many immigrants who are here, 3 million or so immigrants, just like 12 years ago, the last time this survey was taken. So how many of those would be people who newly arrived in the last 10 years?
0: Great question. So there's a constant ebb and flow of immigration in our city. As you noted, the number has remained pretty steady, but that represents around 1 million people that are new to our city that have arrived between 2010 and 2023, and around slightly less than 1 million who have either left our city or have had population decline due to normal factors such as death, for instance. And so this is pretty consistent with the overall patterns that we've seen in immigration throughout our history. There's a constant churn within New York City's immigrant population, but we're seeing that it's holding steady.
1: Right. So 3 million immigrants. Does that count only foreign-born people or them plus their children, even if the children were born here?
0: So this is really a count of our foreign-born population. And that's important to note, right, because there are many folks who are second and third generation in New York City at this point. And so yet, as you see these shifts, this also represents who are recent arrivals to New York, who are folks that are foreign-born, who may have lived in New York for decades, but it does not necessarily account the second generation that they've created here.
1: Right. So actual immigrants is this 3 million number. And so that many, about as many immigrants who came in the last 10 years would have had to have left in the last 10 years for the 3 million immigrant number to stay stable. And that's same as it ever been, as it's ever been, right? I think you were getting at that. It's such a classic New York pattern. People come here from all over the world. They get a foothold in the United States here, but then many second generation, third generations of those families, they move to the suburbs or elsewhere into the United States, right? I remember when I was traveling around the country, that wherever I was, it would seem like I met two kinds of people, the people from there and the displaced New Yorkers.
0: Yeah, I agree. There's certainly that shift. I would also note that we know that affordability is essential to the city. It's essential not only to our population overall, but particularly to our immigrant New Yorkers. And so the mayor has been laser focused on affordability, housing affordability in particular, and our ability to stay a city that is welcoming to all, that is a place where people can get their start, relies on our ability to continue to ensure that it's affordable. At City Planning, we've certainly been focused on that and making sure that we're supporting the mayor's goal to deliver 200,000 new units of housing and help preserve another 200,000.
1: Yeah, and certainly what may have been a perennial pattern seems to be accelerating these days in terms of the number of middle and working class families who are leaving the city because, not because of taxes, but because the private sector economy here is just so unbearable economically for so many people, especially the cost of housing. One of the big headlines that came out of the report as we noted, is that China has now surpassed the Dominican Republic as the city's largest country of origin among foreign-born New Yorkers. But tell our listeners, some of whom may not know it, about the history of Dominicans being the biggest group. When and why did they first attain that status?
0: Sure. And so I would just note quickly that it is a statistical heat between China and the Dominican Republic. We have 397 individuals who are foreign born from China and 390 from the Dominican Republic. So Dominicans still
1: 390,000,
0: have
1: 390,000.
0: Yeah. Exactly. So Dominicans still have a very large presence in our city. And you start to see that presence really in the last, I would say, two decades of our report. You see a significant increase in the Dominican population of our city, and still a large population of second and third generation folks who are in our city. But the Chinese population, always, there's always been a Chinese population in New York City as well, too. But we really have seen a significant growth over these past 10 years.
1: Are new Dominicans continuing to come at a significant pace?
0: Absolutely. Again, they're still tied really with China as our largest immigrant populations in the city.
1: Now tell us about the increase in Chinese immigrants. What was the Chinese immigrant population 10 years ago, and what is it now? How much has it increased?
0: Sure. So the Chinese population has increased around 5% from the last time we did this report in 2013. This means that Chinese-born New Yorkers represent 12% of all foreign-born New Yorkers. And they, again, are our largest group alongside Dominicans. I think I noted in an earlier part of our interview that we're seeing significant growth in immigrant populations in boroughs like Staten Island. And a lot of that is growth in Chinese population in Staten Island. We're seeing that Chinese-born New Yorkers are really making that trek over the Verrazano from Brooklyn to Staten Island the way many Italian immigrants did just a generation before, and setting up roots across the borough.
1: Right. When you say Chinese immigrant population, does that include Taiwan as well as the mainland?
0: That's a great question. I believe that our reporting does include Taiwan, but I want to make sure that we're confirming that, and I'll make sure to just double check.
1: And do you have anything on the driving push factors causing people from China to leave there?
0: So, I don't want to speculate on what's not before me in the data. There are many factors that cause immigration, of course. The data that we have really is giving us a sense of who's coming here, but not all of the reasons why. Obviously, New York City, has great economic opportunity, right? It's an attractive place to come. As many cities saw decline in the 1950s and 60s and 70s, part of what has kept New York City vital is that it's had an economy that's been attractive to immigrant groups. And so there are many reasons and many factors that folks are coming here, but we don't know all of the reasons why we're seeing such a large population of Chinese immigrants in particular. And to get back to your question regarding Taiwan, yes, the Chinese-born population does include mainland China, Taiwan, and Hong Kong.
1: And listeners, this is WNYC, FM, HD, and AM New York, WNJT, FM, 88.1 Trenton, WNJP, 88.5 Sussex, WNJY, 89.3 Netcong, and WNJO, 90.3 Toms River. 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And who has a New York City demographics question for our guest, Sadia Sherman, the director of the Department of City Planning? She oversaw the latest report about the newest New Yorkers, as it's called, and all the many demographic shifts we've seen in the past decade or so. So we're inviting your questions about this latest study and what it tells us about the city. Or maybe this is your story. If you are somebody who emigrated from China in the last 10 years or even before that, and you're just familiar with other people who are coming in now, or from the Dominican Republic, which has been the number one country from which immigrants have come to New York City, really since the 1965 Immigration Act, which loosened the country quotas and allowed family reunification as a legal reason for coming in. A few years after that, people from the Dominican Republic became number one and were number one in terms of the immigrant population in New York City for so many years. Now it's people from China, which, of course, there's so many more people in the Dominican Republic, it would seem. almost inevitable. If we assume that demand is roughly similar in percentage terms for coming to New York, but Dominican listeners, Chinese listeners, anyone with a demographics question, 212-433-WNYC, tell us your story or ask a question, 212-433-9692, call or text. One thing especially interesting in the report, and you touched on this a couple of minutes ago, is that some of New York's neighborhoods that have historically been home to big immigrant communities, places like Washington Heights, Manhattan's Chinatown, Jackson Heights, have actually seen declines in their foreign-born populations, while Staten Island, which you mentioned, Southeast Queens, parts of the Eastern Bronx, have seen an increase. What's driving those shifts? Is it mostly about housing affordability, or are there other factors too?
0: Sure. We think there are a multitude of factors. And again, this once again follows the pattern that we've seen with immigrant groups across our city for many generations. Neighborhoods like Flushing still remain our largest immigrant hub. 66% of the population in Flushing is foreign-born. Washington Heights still has a large foreign-born population of 44%. But we are seeing folks begin to move to new neighborhoods. I mentioned Staten Island. I know that there's a draw there in terms of housing affordability, particularly if folks are looking for opportunities for home ownership. We're seeing that in Southeast Queens, which has a growing Caribbean population, as well as a growing Bangladeshi and West African population and the Bronx. So people are traveling to different neighborhoods where they can find housing affordability, where they can set up roots, where they're finding community. And we also are seeing in some of the neighborhoods that have been our traditional immigrant hubs, like Jackson Heights, for instance, that there's still a large foreign-born population, but also there are second-generation, third-generation populations in those communities as well, because people have been there for quite some time.
1: Listener writes, does your guest have any information on the class breakdown of Chinese immigrants? Are there a larger portion of high-income, foreign-born Chinese immigrants coming for education, for instance? What do you say to that listener?
0: That's a great question. We do have some socioeconomic profiles of immigrants in New York, but it really captures the profile here in New York City. That is certainly a question that we can dig into a little bit more. And there's some information in our report that provides a socioeconomic breakdown, but there's not one specific story. I think we're seeing Chinese immigrants across a variety of socioeconomic status. Although, as noted, we are seeing folks who are professionals who are able to buy homes, for instance, traveling from Brooklyn to Staten Island and having the means to do that. But we're also seeing people on a lower end of the economic spectrum as well.
1: Also on reasons for Chinese emigration, Peter in Fresh Meadows is calling in. Peter, you're on WNYC. Hi.
2: Yes. First time caller, long time listener. Love your show. I had an ex-girl from China, and her family wanted to come here and live the American dream, have lots of kids, own their own business, and not have to worry about the government seizing control of their assets. And, you know, we need them to do all the jobs that Americans won't do. I mean, they built our railroads, right? They taught us vegetation.
1: Going back centuries. And Peter, thank you very much. Yeah, and we can get a little bit into the workforce, because this, of course, Director, you know, is such a national story right now. There are shortages starting to pop up of workers in various industries and in the healthcare workforce to some degree, because of the deportation push by the current administration in Washington. We're going to be talking more about that later this hour with guests, including one of those Dominican immigrants, City Council Member Carmen De La Rosa. Maybe you heard about the incident in her district the other day where a masked ICE agent pepper sprayed a woman who was protesting ICE, holding up a camera, just her phone, videotaping the ICE agent, and she wound up videotaping him pepper spraying her. Carmen De La Rosa from City Council, a Dominican immigrant once upon a time, is going to be talking about that. But what the caller brings up is Chinese people escaping the Chinese Communist Party and the way they rule. I guess you don't have a lot of detail on motivation in that respect. How much of that is like escaping communism, you know, as we might have thought about Soviet emigres once upon a time?
0: Mm-hmm. Yes, we don't have that level of detail in terms of motivation, but we know that many people have come to our city and our country seeking freedom, right, seeking democracy. And it is even more important in this moment that we uphold that. You know, I think you spoke to really abusive federal immigration enforcement that we're seeing across our country. It's certainly meant to destabilize. It's meant to sow fear. And so it's even more important in this moment in our city that we, again, reaffirm our commitment to being a sanctuary city and really making sure that we're upholding protections for immigrant New Yorkers at this time.
1: Let me ask you if this report on immigration trends to New York in the last decade or so seems to reflect some other things in the news. For example, can we see the effects of COVID in this report in any way?
0: Sure. So we can see within the past decade the population decline overall in New York City, including immigrant New Yorkers, right around the time of the pandemic. We do see that in the report. And we see that we've bounced back. Our city is at 8.5 million New Yorkers. Our immigration to New York City within the last year is pretty consistent with what we've seen pre-pandemic levels. And so you do see the shift in overall city population, immigration, but you also are seeing that the city has started to bounce back and that we're back.
1: And immigrants now make up 43%. It was over a third of New York City's population. It's over 43% of New York City's workforce, according to the report. Can you say which industries rely most heavily today on immigrant workers?
0: Sure. So 43% of our workforce, you find immigrant New Yorkers across every industry in the city. I think you named healthcare as a particular sector where you see immigrants really at all spectrums of the industry. Obviously, New York City has a large service economy as well, too. And so we're seeing immigrant New Yorkers across all sectors. I think it's important to note, too, that our immigrant population typically is disproportionately younger than the average person, right? So folks are coming here in their prime working ages, 25 to 44, and really entering the workforce and play a really significant role in our workforce because of that.
1: Listener asks in a text, on the New York City immigration study, out of these 3.1 million, what percentage is undocumented? Do you know?
0: So this report captures all foreign-born New Yorkers, including those who are undocumented. We do not disaggregate the undocumented population within the report, but they are included.
1: And do you have anything, as we get back to things in the news, that may be affecting the immigrant population? The current Trump administration has only been in office, you know, for a year and a half now. But we know the mass deportation campaign that they're on. Have you seen it affecting these numbers at all? Are you in a position to judge in city government or to measure that?
0: So based on this report, it's hard to see that at this time, because again, it's a composite of an entire population. So it doesn't capture any specific moment at time, but we know that current federal immigration enforcement, the impacts on temporary protected status, particularly for our Haitian community here in New York City, certainly can serve to destabilize our city as well as impact many, many families and employers and other stakeholders who care about immigrants. And so while we don't see that in the report, we know that we're seeing it in our communities, right? And it's important that, again, as a city, that we're making sure that people are taking advantage of the resources we have. If I can, I would just plug that we do have legal resources available for folks who have questions about immigration and their immigrant status through the Mayor's Office of Immigrant Affairs. That number is 800-354-0365. Again, it's 800-354-0365 for those who may be impacted or know those who are.
1: Do you have anything from the City Planning Department standpoint on developing labor shortages in any particular industries? I know I saw one article, and this was, I think, a national angle, not a New York-specific angle, about assisted living facilities winding up with labor shortages and, you know, given the prevalence of immigrants in that workforce.
0: So we don't have that data at hand just yet. Again, we know, though, that the impact of these this type of immigration enforcement can be destabilizing to communities and to our economy. We also know that the lack of affordability in our cities can be destabilizing to communities. And that's why at City Planning, we also are very much focused on making sure we're supporting the production and increased production of housing across our city, and affordable housing in particular, so that this remains a place that's affordable to immigrant communities.
1: Alan in Brighton Beach, you're on WNYC. Hi, Alan.
3: Hi, Brian. First of all, I have to say that I'm going to kind of cheat. And before I get to the topic, I have to say I have listened to your program. I've listened to this time slot since well before you were here. And if this were a baseball game, you would be viewed as the starting pitcher, the relief pitcher, the star batter. I mean, you have done everything possible at WNYC, including even hosting on the media for a period of time. Oh, and pinch hitter. Okay, so
1: that's very nice of you. Hopefully there will be no lockout next year that affects me. Anyway, that's a baseball joke, but go ahead.
3: Okay. The link between immigration, where immigrants go, and transportation, and, you know, the major growth in the city subway system was when the MTA or the and New York City Transit Authority took over the independent private subway system. There's been, almost, relatively speaking, almost no growth in the subway system since then. And so my question is, what if anything is the city and the state doing with regard to reaching those areas where there's plenty of good housing, but horrible transportation?
1: It's a great, Alan, I have to leave it there just because your phone is breaking up so much. But it's a great question, right? Housing affordability. And I mean, maybe areas of the city that don't have great mass transit are affordable for exactly that reason. But it was interesting to me in the context of Alan's question that you cited Staten Island as a place of particular growth among new immigrants because, of course, transportation outside of the borough is so limited.
0: Yeah, that's a great question. So, as you know, the mayor has had a focus on our city's bus system and making sure that we're speeding up times on the bus system, which will really help reach many of these communities. Back in my day, we used to call them two fare zones, but communities that are a little disconnected from the subway system and where folks need relief in terms of their commute. And so we're really excited to see a really massive plan that's rolled out from the Department of Transportation to increase bus times. We know that the MTA is also investing in new transit systems like expansion of the Metro North in parts of the Bronx, as well as the IBX in Brooklyn. At City Planning, we recently launched a neighborhood plan focused on the neighborhood south of Prospect Park in Brooklyn, where the community will actually intersect with the future IBX line. So there's certainly work to do to make sure that more New Yorkers who are in communities that don't have the best transit connections have various transit options. I would also add that we at City Planning are also focused on how do we increase the amount of New Yorkers who live in communities that are already transit rich. We know that there are neighborhoods across our city that are really stymied by outdated zoning, that are transit rich communities where we certainly could significantly increase the amount of housing in those neighborhoods, as well as affordable housing, to make sure that New Yorkers are living close to the transit. So I think it goes both ways, right? Increasing the quality and the access to transit across our city, but actually making sure that we're maximizing opportunity to bring more New Yorkers closer to the many rich transit communities that we already have.
1: You know, this was really interesting, but I feel like we just scratched the surface. Maybe we'll have to do a part two because we've certainly talked about the groups that are number one and two or tied for approximately tied for number one in terms of the foreign-born population in New York City, people from China, people from the Dominican Republic. But we could also be talking about people from South Asia, India, Pakistan, Bangladesh, et cetera. We could be talking
0: Colombia.
1: About a lot of people, Colombia, elsewhere in Latin America, West Africa, some East Africa. So maybe we'll do it again. But just take our last 30 seconds or so, since we only had you on to talk about this particular report from your agency, to maybe say what you would consider your number one or two goals as the chair of the City Planning Commission and director of the Department of City Planning under Mayor Mamdani. Do you have it that way? And you say, Okay, 4 years, my number one, my number two, here's how you should assess me 4 years from now.
0: Yeah. Sure, absolutely. Our number one goal is to address affordability and to make sure that we're addressing housing affordability, particularly through the work that we're doing at City Planning. That means, again, addressing outdated zoning that has stymied communities and supporting growth in communities, making sure that we're using fair housing to animate all the work that we're doing, which means making sure more neighborhoods are accessible to New Yorkers to live and build their families in, and really making sure that we're advancing housing that's smart, right? Climate-friendly housing near transit, so that we're ensuring that this city is one that can grow and can grow in a way that uses the infrastructure that we have. And so that has really been our focus, in addition to all the various work that New York City Department of Planning does, the focus on our economic work, as well as our climate work, and many other facets of the agency. And so we would love to come back, certainly, and talk about some of our priorities. But I think this report illuminates, right, how critical it is that New York City remain affordable so that it's a place where all people can come, build their lives, and really contribute to our economy.
1: Sadia Sherman is the director of the Department of City Planning and chair of the City Planning Commission. Thank you so much for joining us today. Really interesting.
0: Thank you for having us. Thank you.
1: Brian Lehrer on WNYC. Father James Martin coming up after the news. First, we have the latest news with Michael Hill. Hi, Michael. What's happening?
4: Brian, good morning. Two Republican senators who threatened to block Acting Attorney General Todd Blanche's bid to lead the Justice Department say they will vote to advance his nomination, ending an impasse over plans to create a fund to compensate allies of President Trump. The statement from Republican Senators John Cornyn and Tom Tillis came after Blanche issued an order late Sunday formally rescinding the $1.8 billion anti-weaponization fund to compensate people who believe they were unfairly prosecuted by the Justice Department. Cornyn and Tillis had said they would not support Blanche's nomination without written confirmation that the fund is dead. A bill to end 24-hour home care shifts in New York City has stalled, sparking protests from workers. Home health aides have been rallying in recent days to protest the 24-hour shifts, which they liken to torture. The workers are calling on Council Speaker Julie Menin to bring the bill to a vote, as she promised in the spring. But Menin's office now says there's no timeline to do so. Critics of the bill have raised concerns that it would put home care services for disabled New Yorkers at risk. New York City Public Schools is announcing a leadership change in early childhood education. WNYC's Catalina Gonilla has more.
5: Deputy Chancellor Simone Hawkins is leaving New York City Public Schools in September. In a statement, Hawkins said she's proud of helping launch the city's new 2K program and opening up schools that had long sat vacant. Chancellor Kramar Samuels credited her with expanding free programs for children, addressing child care provider payment bottlenecks, and helping launch Universal 2K. Hawkins leaves the department as it prepares to launch that Universal 2K child care program this fall.
4: New York City Emergency Management is reminding residents to clear leaves and debris from catch basins to prevent flooding. Emergency officials say do so with safety, though, by wearing gloves and watching for traffic. Clogged basins can also be reported to the city by calling 311. And the National Weather Service has a flash flood warning for this area. This is for Brooklyn and Queens, is in effect until 12:45. Heavy rain of an inch to 2 inches may cause flooding of highways and streets. The National Weather Service advises to move to higher ground, or if in a basement, move to a higher floor. Also, flash flood warning also remains in effect until 2:45 this afternoon for Mercer, Monmouth, Middlesex, and southeastern Somerset counties in the Garden State. Taking a look now at your weather, we are in the mid to upper 70s now with clouds. We have these flooding threats, as we mentioned. Look out for some strong thunderstorms as well. A high today of 81 with winds gusting to 21 miles an hour. Looks as if all this clears out tomorrow with a mostly sunny 83-degree high. This is WNYC in New York. Michael Hill, WNYC News.
6: New York City politics is ruthless and complicated. 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

0: It's the Brian Lehrer Show on WNYC. Good morning again, everyone. We have Father James Martin with us now. Maybe you know how he is sometimes called Stephen Colbert's priest. In fact, he texted just recently, or he posted, I should say, my take on what makes Stephen Colbert one of today's best Catholic evangelists. So we'll ask him about that. Maybe you know Father Martin's work for LGBTQ recognition within the Catholic community, or his previous books or previous appearances on this show. What you may not know is that Father Martin spent his early years working jobs that could sometimes be not what you'd think of, perhaps, for a man headed to the cloth. He got in trouble as a busboy, hated being a bank teller, and was, in his own words, a corporate tool at General Electric before he became a Jesuit priest. He has a memoir out now called Work in Progress, Confessions of a Busboy, Dishwasher, Caddy, Usher, Factory Worker, Bank Teller, Corporate Tool, and Priest. That's all in the title of the book. So we'll talk about what he learned from some of those jobs. And because he's a prominent voice in American Catholicism, we'll get into some other relevant topics. He did have a sit-down with a private audience, really, with Pope Leo XIV, first American pope, in the Papal Library at the Vatican, I see. And this summer, the reason he is most in the news recently, he published an essay arguing that celibate gay men, should be ordained as priests. So we'll talk about that and more now with Father James Martin, a Jesuit priest, founder of the group Outreach, which is an LGBTQ Catholic resource, editor-at-large for America Magazine, also known as American Media, and now the author of the memoir Work in Progress, Confessions of a Busboy, Dishwasher, Caddy, Usher, Factory Worker, Bank Teller, Corporate Tool, and Priest. Hey, Father Martin, welcome back to WNYC.
1: Thank you. My pleasure. Thanks for having me.
0: Why'd you want to tell this story?
1: Well, I wanted to tell these funny stories about some crazy summer jobs simply because they were funny stories, and the rest of the book is really about my vocation to the Jesuits. So it's kind of in two parts. It's finding work through a variety of crazy summer jobs and some mishaps, and then finding God. I also think it's kind of a vanishing age. This was the 70s and 80s, where pretty much all of my friends and myself worked during the summer. And I think that expectation that kids would be working in menial jobs or sort of menial labor jobs has sort of diminished a bit. So I just wanted to tell this, you know, kind of story about yesteryear.
0: That's so interesting that you went right to that change. We're actually going to have another guest on the show this week who wrote an article about specifically that. People growing up, almost no matter what sort of income group you're in or class or whatever you want to call it, teenagers should work some of those menial jobs. So do you want to say anything in general about how you feel that they helped shape your worldview, or for that matter, your path to a spiritual vocation?
1: Well, quite a bit. As I say in the book, they taught me a lot of life lessons, some simple ones, right? Work hard, show up on time, apologize if you don't know how to do something, ask if you don't know how to do something, don't be mean. Some of the stories I tell, most of the stories are humorous, but some of the stories I tell are being mistreated because I was on the low end of the kind of the job ladder. A 15-year-old busboy dishwasher or a 16-year-old caddy, or a 17-year-old movie theater usher is not always treated very well. And I think being mistreated, occasionally by patrons was as effective as a year's worth of homilies on, why not to be mean to people. So I learned a great deal in those jobs.
0: Yeah, and you say it's mostly a lighthearted tale, but honestly, I could have wept for teenage James Martin because of how rude some of the patrons were to you when you were a busboy dishwasher. You want to tell us a little bit of what happened and how, to quote the title of that first chapter of your book, puts it, how the bicentennial wagon train almost got me fired?
1: Yeah, it was the summer of 1976, 50 years ago, and I was working as a busboy dishwasher at a place called the Ice Cream Inn in Plymouth Meeting, Pennsylvania, where I grew up. And to make a long story short, the bicentennial wagon train, I just love that phrase, was coming through our town. It was a kind of cavalcade of covered wagons for the bicentennial. And one afternoon at the Ice Cream Inn, I sort of looked outside the kitchen and noticed that everyone had left their tables. And I thought, well, it's time to bus all their tables. And I thought it was a little odd that everyone would leave at the same time, but I very diligently bussed all the tables and washed all the dishes. And suddenly I hear this great commotion from inside, and the manager sort of burst into the kitchen and said, "What did you do?" And he was followed by a patron who started screaming at me. Well, all the patrons had leapt up from their tables and went outside to watch the bicentennial wagon train pass by. And, I had taken all their food, before they were finished. And, this guy was just mean to me, the patron. And he just, sort of poked his finger in my chest and said, this better come out of his paycheck. And I almost cried. I'm 15 years old. And eventually the assistant manager said, "You don't have to pay for it." But it was pretty humiliating to be just screamed at like that. And I had made a mistake. But again, it was a reminder that, against being mean to people. So that's the first story of the book about the bicentennial wagon train almost making me lose my job.
0: Listeners, any Father James Martin fans out there who never had him over for dinner, so you never had the opportunity to ask him a question yourself, 212-433-WNYC or anyone else, if you're Catholic at all, if you're an LGBTQ Catholic, this is your chance to talk to Father James Martin. We'll talk about his call and, I guess, individual plea to Pope Leo allow celibate, and we'll say why celibate, gay men to be ordained in the priesthood. 212-433-WNYC on that, or anything else you want to ask a priest with the Pope's ear, anybody can call in. Stephen Colbert, you can call in too. 212-433-WNYC, 212-433-9692. Call or text. Let's see. While your subtitle lists 8 jobs before you get to priest, and I'm not going to read the whole subtitle again right now, I'll do it at the end, it isn't even the full list. You also delivered newspapers. Any lessons from the paper route?
1: The 3 jobs that are not in the title, because my publisher said it's already too long, are newspaper boy or paper boy, waiter, and lawnmower. I delivered newspapers in suburban Philadelphia for a tiny little local newspaper that the paper boy had to buy, or the paper girl as well had to buy. And then you delivered it, and then you collected. But people didn't have to give you money, right? So you would go to these houses and say, "I'm collecting for the recorder." And they would say, "We don't subscribe." And I would say, "Well, I deliver the paper." And they said, "Well, I'm not paying for something I don't subscribe to," and slam the door in your face. So I learned a lot about humility and persistence. I was also chased by many dogs. So I learned how to pedal my bike really fast. And I learned, again, what it means to be, kind of on the receiving end of, some contempt. And, some people were nice, but most people didn't pay. So I learned a lot about perseverance. As my dad said, it builds character.
0: You say you were a corporate tool. In what way?
1: Mm-hmm. Well, back in the 80s, after I graduated from the University of Pennsylvania's Wharton School of Business, and I took a job at General Electric in New York at 51st and Lex, for all New Yorkers who are listening. And I worked at GE for 6 years before I entered the Jesuits. Corporate tool at the time was an epithet, and it had a dual meaning. You were a tool, as in, kind of a cog, but you're also a tool. I'm not sure if this is still an epithet, as kind of a jerk. So corporate tool is what I put on the cover of the book. I remember Forbes magazine called itself the capitalist tool at the time. But yeah, so I talk in the book about my experience working at GE in the go-go 80s.
0: So you were in your apartment one night, I see, after a day at GE, when you came across a PBS documentary about the monk Thomas Merton. And you've said that program changed your life. Did you literally go from 0 to 60 on wanting to be a priest by seeing a PBS documentary?
1: It sounds crazy, but yes, the answer is yes. And how did that happen? Well, first of all, while I, business is a vocation for tons of people, and I enjoyed my studies at Wharton, eventually I realized I was just in the wrong place. I didn't like it. And I got more and more miserable and really couldn't see a way out. I thought, what am I going to do? I studied business. What else am I going to do? And one night I came home and turned on the TV. And as you said, on Channel 13 was this documentary about Thomas Merton. I knew nothing about Thomas Merton, the Trappist monk or the Trappists or religious orders. And it was just so compelling and so beautiful and, you know, really so romantic in a sense that it prompted me to go out and buy his autobiography and read it. And that led to the priesthood. So, yeah, I mean, it was a kind of push and a kind of pull. So the push was out of GE. And the pull was towards a religious order and towards the priesthood. So, yeah, I can date my, you know, so-called conversion by through the television show.
0: Let's take a phone call. Alicia in Queens. You're on WNYC with Father James Martin. Hello.
2: Hi, good morning. I'm actually Elisha that resides in Manhattan, but I am currently calling from Queens. No problem. My question was twofold. I don't know if that came through when I was transferred in, but as someone that is currently on the path to ordination in the Episcopal tradition, praise God, we ordain non-men in our faith. But the piece that you focused on, the idea that celibacy was like a litmus test or like a benchmark to be considered worthy of ordination. I just kind of wanted to hear more about that. And respectfully, I push back against that because I feel that any relationship that is holistic and affirming, nourishing, and modeled after the same way that we follow Christ, if we're loving one another truly and wholly and deeply, whether that's a same-sex partnership or a heterosexual relationship, I'm very curious to know, as someone who dives into scripture when arguing these things, but I'm curious to hear from someone with his years in the clergy and experience, what is the focus on the celibacy piece and why? And then my other question was, when hearing some of these, I haven't read the book yet, unfortunately. I plan to do so as soon as I can get my hands on a copy. But when talking about some of the maltreatment that was encountered in some of these more menial positions, I guess my question is, yes, we can only be experts in our own personal experience for sure, but what would the Father say about anything he observed as far as severity? Some of these same scenarios that he's describing typically have a lot worse consequence and a lot more severe outcomes when the people in these menial roles are people of color, especially those without documented status. So when we work as faith leaders, one of the things we have to do is also like examine what others around us are also encountering or enduring.
0: Two essential questions. Father Martin, talk to Elisha.
1: Yeah, so thank you so much. I'll take the second question first. Absolutely. I think that people who are people of color or migrants or refugees are treated much worse than I ever was as an adolescent white, you know, teenager back then. And I think one of the lessons of the book is really not to treat people like that, to treat them with dignity, because every job has dignity. The first question is a lot to unpack. I certainly respect all the other denominations who ordain married people and who ordain gay people. Currently in the Catholic Church, the rule is that you have to be celibate, unmarried, to be a priest, right? And there's lots of, you know, arguments about that. Now, we actually have some married priests who came over from the Episcopal Church or the Anglican Church and were transferred into the Catholic Church. The idea, it's a long discussion, but basically the idea is that it is an imitation of Jesus, you know, who was celibate and unmarried during his life. That's one reason. That does not mean that other denominations are not devout or faithful or generous. It just means that this is the way that we do it. So there's been lots of discussion about this, and that's I think is the focus. It's this sort of desire to present yourself fully, you know, to the people of God, to the church. And, you know, you can argue both ways, of course, but, you know, in my experience, you know, simply put, it means you have more time, you know, for loving and working with other people that you're not, you know, that you're not spending on your family with children. So, but again, it is certainly a big topic, and I certainly respect people who in other denominations are married and who do great work, you know, as priests and as pastors.
0: Elisha, please call us again. And here's kind of a follow-up to your question, Elisha. Listener just writes explicitly, does Father Martin have a stance about allowing women to become ordained priests in addition to celibate gay men?
1: Yeah, another big, it's like a Masters of Divinity comprehensive exam. It's another big question. There are arguments on both sides. The main argument for ordaining women is that they feel called, right? And that they are qualified and that they are theologians and that they are ready to give their lives to the church. Church teaching is that because Jesus did not ordain women, he could have, right? He actually didn't ordain anybody, but because he did not choose women as members of the 12, the apostles, and that's what the church sort of focuses on. But by the same token, one of the things I always point out is that the first person to experience the risen Christ at Easter Sunday was Mary Magdalene, right? And for a while, she was the church, right? Because only she understood the resurrection. Until she explains it to the rest of the disciples, she's the church. But yeah, I mean, it's an ongoing discussion. But for the church, for the Catholic Church, according to, you know, the last few popes, it's a settled question. Now, the big question that is still open is the question of women deacons. And that's something that's been discussed and is still an open topic, in the Vatican.
0: Right. And I will say this is the predominant theme of the calls and texts that we're getting. I'll just read one more. Listener writes, cradle Catholic here, having left for 20 years and returned for 20, I have loved your ministry for years. Speaking of kindness to people in menial roles, how about making a plea to our Pope to allow women our natural right to access to the seventh sacrament of priesthood, which is entirely consistent with Scripture, writes Francesca in the Bronx. So I guess you addressed that. What was it like sitting down with Pope Leo? Did you know him before he was Pope?
1: I knew him slightly. I had met him a couple of times before. And then I participated in this multi-year gathering called the Synod of Bishops. I was a delegate. And we were there for 2 months in Rome, October 2023 and October 2024. And I happened to be at the same table with him for 2 weeks. And so, you know, you get to know a person for, you know, 8 or 9 hours a day. I think he's great. I think one of the things I always like to tell people is that you could probably tell just from listening to him, he's a nice guy. He's smart. He's prayerful. He's hardworking. He's quite reserved. He's a very still person. He said very little, during our conversations at the table, or he was quite reserved. And then, a couple of months afterwards, I was able to meet with him one-on-one, and I found him just very serene. But can I tell you a funny story, though, about my experience with him?
0: Please.
1: Yeah, so I was helping out ABC News for the conclave, and I was really sort of bowled over when he came out on the balcony, you know, because I knew him, and I was really surprised. And I was so sort of overjoyed, I went back to the Jesuit community where I was staying, and I was really just kind of overwhelmed. And I said to one of the Jesuits I was staying with, I can't believe that he was at my table. And this guy said, no, Jim, you were at his table. Keep that straight. So Jesuits like to put you in their place. But he's a great guy. And I think the Holy Spirit did a great job. And I have to say, I don't think he's put a foot wrong yet. I mean, I think he's just done an amazing job.
0: Before you go, and we're about to run out of time, you did post in May, my take on what makes Stephen Colbert one of today's best Catholic evangelists. Why did you call him that?
1: Well, he's a nice guy. And so I think that goes a long way to, you know, helping people listen to him. He was able to speak about his faith, his Catholic faith, in an articulate way and in an accessible way. And he's clearly joyful. And I think, as many people have said, joy is the surest sign of the Holy Spirit. So I think in many ways he was a great Catholic evangelist during his time and, you know, hopefully going ahead too.
0: And there we're going to leave it for today with Father James Martin, Jesuit priest, founder of Outreach, which is an LGBTQ Catholic resource, editor-at-large for America Magazine, also known as American Media, and the author of the memoir now, Work in Progress, Confessions of a Busboy, Dishwasher, Caddy, Usher, Factory Worker, Bank Teller, Corporate Tool, and Priest. And that subtitle didn't even mention Newspaper Boy. Father Martin, always good to have you on the show. Thank you for sharing your book with us.
1: My pleasure. Thank you, Brian.
0: Brian Lehrer on WNYC. Coming up next, more on that incident in my own neighborhood, as it happens, of somebody being pepper sprayed while recording a masked ICE agent, and the larger questions that incident implies about a possible Minneapolis-type surge in New York. Stay with us.
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5: 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Mm-hmm.

0: on WNYC. I mentioned at the top of the show a New York City ICE incident video that's now making the rounds online and on local TV news just a few blocks from my building in Upper Manhattan. On Thursday, a masked ICE agent pepper sprayed a woman who was holding up her phone recording the agent's activities. You can see this in the video. And I will replay from the top of the show these short audio clips. Channel 2 later interviewed the woman, identified as 72-year-old Linda Wolf, who told them she saw a tow truck getting ready to remove an ICE vehicle that was disabled.
1: I said to the tow truck driver, you know, you should be ashamed of yourself working for ICE. And he got crazy. The ICE guys came over and they just maced me.
0: And Channel 2 also had this short clip from after the incident, of the incident. You'll hear the woman complain to the ICE agency, to the ICE agent about what he had done and his response.
1: You just maced me.
2: I'm going to do it again.
0: You just maced me, she said. I'm going to do it again, he said, all while wearing a mask. Channel 2 reports the woman, Ms. Wolf, is considering legal action. And AM New York reports it's illegal in New York State for the agent to even be masked while representing the government. AM New York also reports on a larger context. They say borders are Tom Homan's threatened surge of ICE detentions in New York may have now begun. Here is Homan suggesting something like that would happen after Governor Hochul signed a new law passed by the state legislature in June.
3: You can expect more ICE agents go to New York because Governor Hochul signed legislation that ended our 287G agreements, where one agent can arrest one bad guy turned over by a jail. Now we got to send a whole team to look for that guy. So she took the efficiencies of the jails away in the 287G agreements. So it's math. One agent can arrest one bad guy in the safety and security of the jail, which is safer for the aliens, safer for the agents.

0: and whistles that people are handing out. The whistles are to alert people in a given public space if an ICE agent is seen nearby. The flyers made by the New York Immigration Coalition are called What to Do If You See Immigration Enforcement. I have one of them in front of me. And with us now from the New York Immigration Coalition is Murata Wouda, who's the president and CEO of the New York Immigration Coalition. We also have City Council Member Carmen De La Rosa, who represents the Upper Manhattan neighborhood of Inwood, where that pepper spray incident was recorded. Welcome back, both of you, to WNYC. I'm sorry it's under these circumstances, but hi.
1: Hello, and thank you for having us.
0: Yeah, Rod, is there a surge of ICE agents taking place in New York, to go to the larger context question first?
1: I wouldn't call it a surge, not a surge in the context of what we've seen happen elsewhere across the country. But we are seeing a significant increase in enforcement across not just New York City, but on Long Island and across the state of New York.
0: Council member, what happened in the incident in Inwood, as far as you can tell? I saw you excerpt it on TV reacting to it.
2: Yes. Well, we started to get notifications that ICE was in the community. And I have been shouting out the mutual aid groups that have been coming together to inform us when ICE sightings are happening. You described it well at the beginning of the program, where there was an incident with a tow truck. And one of our neighbors was pepper spray. People began to accumulate as they heard more that ICE had been in the community. And the ICE officers, from what I hear from folks that were on the ground when it was happening, they were aggressive just even coming out of their vehicles. They exited their vehicles shaking the mace bottles and then immediately went towards the crowd. And then that's where they pepper sprayed Linda. And we want to thank Linda for her bravery and for her courage. And this is not the first time she's apparently been on the ground. And so we thank folks like her who have been on the ground informing the community. I arrived on the scene a little bit after. There were still some folks around, but it wasn't an active scene when I got there. And what we're hearing from the community is that there's a lot of fear. Inwood, as you know, is a diverse community, but there are a lot of immigrants in our community. And the fear is palpable. The tensions are palpable. And we also had a rally on site over the weekend with Hands Off NYC and NYIC and others to make sure that our community knows that we have their back in this moment.
0: I couldn't tell from the wording of the AM New York article if she was also holding pepper spray in addition to her phone on which she was videotaping. Do you know either way, council member?
2: I don't know. In the video that I saw, I see that she's pepper sprayed and she kind of moves her face away, but it still got her. But she, you know, she retained her position. She kind of wiped her face and continued on. I didn't see that she had pepper spray on her.
0: What's considered, Murad, a legitimate reason for any kind of law enforcement to pepper spray someone?
1: If there is no real legitimate reason to be using bear mace against a woman who's protesting your potentially illegal action of illegally detaining someone for removal proceedings. And what we've been seeing ICE do across, not just here in New York City, but across the state of New York, is truly act lawless. And more cases than not, they end up detaining what we call collateral individuals, people who they weren't even looking for, and then pretty much moving on. So when community members and neighbors and New Yorkers are standing up and saying, what are you doing? This is unjust. That's not a reason to bear mace someone. And it was horrific to watch them bear mace Linda and see it in, you know, 4K, because if we didn't have people responding, New Yorkers responding to defend their neighbors, this would have been brushed under the rug. And, we would probably have been told that this was a lie, as we've seen the federal government continuously lie to the American people.
0: Right. And council member, this is just a snippet of a video that's been making the rounds. I don't know the whole context to be as fair as we can to the agent, but certainly what we see is just the woman, Linda, standing there holding a phone recording, and the ICE agent appears to just walk up to her and spray her in the face. If that's in fact what happened, and that's enough context

0: to understand what happened, what kind of consequences can he face, should he face, and how could you see that he is held accountable to face them?
1: Yeah, well, I was heartened to hear that she will be pursuing legal action. I believe that if he did not have any cause for his actions, he should be charged with assault at the very minimum, because that is what it was. It was an assault on a person for no reason. And, you know, I don't know legally, right, if they would bring charges against an ICE officer for deploying the bear spray, the pepper spray on a citizen. But at the very least, I'm heartened to hear that Linda will be pursuing legal action, because I think that that is what it's going to take in order to make sure that we're holding these rogue agents accountable. And I also want to say, Brian, that since that incident, you know, we've been posting videos about Know Your Rights. And if you just see the type of comments that these videos have generated, you know, there was a gentleman who sent me a DM saying that I should be on a T-shirt and killed in the same way that other Americans have been killed for protesting ICE. And so it is emboldening this class of violence, this type of violence. And that violence is being perpetrated by these rogue agents, in my opinion.
0: Listeners, we've got about 6 or 7 minutes left in the segment, and we can take some calls or texts if you can help us report this story. Have you seen a surge in ICE activity in your New York City neighborhood or in the greater New York area? 212-433-WNYC. Call or text 212-433-9692. Or even if not, are you taking any new precautions against being detained by ICE because of Tom Homan's stated intention that we heard in the clip to increase ICE activity in New York? 212-433-9692. Or do you know anyone who's taking new precautions, maybe not showing up for work or to church or anywhere else where you used to see them? Has anyone listening used one of those whistles to alert anyone to an ICE vehicle or uniformed or masked ICE agents on your block or wherever? And here's one more relevant clip making some news today that pro-immigrant groups are very suspicious of, skeptical of, I think. It's Department of Homeland Security Secretary Mark Wayne Mullen at the National Governors Association conference over the weekend, seeming to reassure non-criminal immigrants applying for legal status that they should be okay. But even in that context, telling them they might be detained. Listen.
2: There's a legal system to go through, but if you choose not to even begin or not to change your status, even if you've been here 25 years, I can't help you for that, right? If you have a status change and you're working in your status change, so you overstayed your visa, but you're going through the system to change your status because you got married and you've been married to a U.S. citizen for 4 years and you're going through the family visa system, you have no criminal history, you get picked up, and you're in the court system, you've been showing up for your court dates, you're going to be released. You may get picked up, may be detained, may go through that process, but you're going to get released because you've been showing up, you've been going to your court system, your status is changing.
0: DHS Secretary Mark Wayne Mullen. So don't worry if you're taken by ICE from your family and thrown behind bars for an undetermined amount of time while going openly through the immigration process. You'll probably not be deported if you have an otherwise clean record. Not everyone believes even that. Murad at the New York Immigration Coalition, have you heard that clip yet? It just was from yesterday or the day before. What's your reaction to that?
3: Yeah, I think the reality that we find ourselves in is that the federal government speaks out of both sides of its mouth. People last year until earlier this year, there was a massive surge of people going to immigration court and being arrested at immigration court. And those are people who are following the process. Immigrants pursuing legal status, him saying that they have nothing to worry about is what we have been seeing, that they should have a lot to worry about, because those, even those following the process that's written out by U.S. law, are being snatched up, being ripped away from their families, and being put into detention, and then having to fight tooth and nail to get those individuals released. We saw this happening in the courthouses across New York, and it took about a year for a federal judge to bar it. And they barred it because it was in violation of ICE's own memo. ICE keeps doing it anyways. They're detaining asylum seekers. They're detaining people with pending cases, people who have green cards and going through the green card process, who are married to U.S. citizens, as his own example that he used, TPS holders, people who have done everything that Secretary Mullen says they should do, have been detained and in some cases deported. So his comments are a little bit disingenuous in the fact that he's saying do it the right way when hundreds of thousands of people have been doing it the right way and are getting punished for doing it the right way by being detained in a prison.
0: Yes. And then 3 minutes left in the segment. Let me get a few listener takes on. Listener writes, I want to make sure listeners understand that there's a surge in the Hudson Valley as well. ICE agents are out in much larger numbers and for longer periods arresting our neighbors. It's terrifying. They don't say where in the Hudson Valley they are. Michael in Queens, you're on WNYC. Michael, you have a quick question, right?
4: Yeah, and I've been thinking about it a lot better. I guess my question is, with Hochul's new law and the law that prevents ICE agents from wearing masks, if I see an agent, can I call 911, call NYPD, start filming, reporting that here are agents violating the law?
0: Thank you. Council member?
1: Well, we have seen in the case where Linda was pepper sprayed that the community did call 911. And 911 did show up. But what happened was that when NYPD showed up, the ICE agents got in their car and drove away. So we're not seeing them comply with this law or even comply with local authorities even asking them questions. So it's going to be difficult, in my opinion, to get enforcement of the no masking law. I'm not sure if Murad has anything to add to that, but we've seen that there has been difficulty even in asking questions.
0: One more. Jane in Hudson Heights, just south of Inwood. Jane, we've got about 20 seconds for you. Hi.
5: Yeah, hi. My business partner on a project we're doing called Lady Liberty Sings, where people write music to the text on the statue, and it generates funds for immigrant legal defense. He heads up a watch team on Long Island in the Port Washington area, and he was arrested last year for using a megaphone to warn people that an ICE vehicle was in the neighborhood. He does warning, and they arrested
0: Jane, I'm
5: going
0: to have to leave it. They arrested him for that, is the story you're telling. So, Murad, you're going to get our last 30 seconds. I am holding your flyer from New York Immigration Coalition, what to do if you see immigration enforcement. You want to give people some concluding tips or how to get more information?
3: Yes. People should visit our website, nyic.org/KYR, nyic.org/KYR. All the Know Your Rights information that you will need is listed there. If anyone who is a victim of violence or having their rights violated for simply doing what Linda did, the state of New York passed the New York State Bivens Act. You have the right to sue federal law enforcement and seek compensation for that.
0: We will see if this is the beginning of a surge or more of an isolated incident. Murad, Councilmember De La Rosa, thank you both for joining us today. We'll follow up.
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8: Betty Saar died last week, just a few days before her 100th birthday. She was one of the leading voices of the Black Arts Movement and a pioneer of assemblage art. She was best known for transforming racist imagery into powerful depictions of Black power. Coming up on All of It, we'll speak with the director of the Smithsonian about Saar's work, plus learn about an exhibit at the New York Historical that showcases one of her passions. New York has big main character energy, so it makes sense that there are so many books either about the city or set here. We'll talk about some great New York books with our producer, Jordan Loft, plus call in and tell us your favorites. We'll get to all of it. I'm Allison Stewart, and I'll meet you on the other side of the news.

0: Live from NPR News in Washington, I'm Nora Rahm. Iran has denied negotiations with the U.S. to end the war are ongoing, contradicting President Trump's weekend announcement that talks will start today. This comes as Trump backed off from threats to strike Iran once more. NPR's Hildil Alshalchi reports.
1: The Iranian Foreign Ministry said that it was only holding talks with Oman about temporarily reopening the Strait of Hormuz and denied any direct talks with the United States. Iranian state media quoted the Foreign Ministry spokesman as saying that Iran was not hosting or sending any delegations for negotiations. This comes as President Trump walked back a threat to strike Iran over the weekend, saying that there was an imminent deal. Trump had posted online that the, quote, perimeters of a deal were reached to reopen the Strait of Hormuz and end Iran's nuclear capabilities. Iran did not confirm the statement. Hadil Alshalchi, NPR News, Istanbul.
0: European Union countries plan to meet tomorrow over the crisis that unfolded in Ceuta, Spain, days ago, when tens of thousands of migrants rushed in from Morocco. The incident has exacerbated deep divisions on migration and travel privileges among EU governments, as Terry Schultz reports.
2: EU ambassadors will hold a video conference as the bloc grapples with deep differences of opinion on how to respond to the sudden surge of migrants rushing through the land and sea borders between Morocco and the Spanish exclave of Ceuta. 22 prime ministers asked for the meeting of ministers in a letter to EU leaders calling for a strengthening of resolve and measures to combat what they termed uncontrolled mass crossings and the instrumentalization of migration. Spanish Prime Minister Pedro Sanchez has written Brussels a letter of his own, criticizing those who called for Spain to be suspended from the EU agreement on passport-free travel. Sanchez noted not one of the unauthorized migrants made it through Spain, and almost all were quickly returned. For NPR News, I'm Terry Schultz in Brussels.
0: At least 60,000 people have been forced from their homes in and around Spokane, Washington, because of three wildfires that are burning out of control. They've already destroyed at least 600 homes, businesses, and other structures. Spokane Mayor Lisa Brown says that nearly half the county's population are in neighborhoods that are at risk.
3: For the time being, we have both our downtown convention center and we have backup centers. People are not completely surprised. We have had fires before, just not of this magnitude. So there is a massive relief effort already underway. But I'm sorry to report that the winds have shifted and the fires are not contained at this point.
0: No deaths have been reported. The fires are among dozens burning across the western U.S. On Wall Street this hour, the Dow is up 516 points. 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
4: On WNYC, home care workers in New York City are ramping up pressure on City Council Speaker Julie Menin to advance a bill that would outlaw 24-hour work shifts. WNYC's Caroline Lewis reports.
5: The home health aides have been protesting outside Menin's house and at City Hall and even launched a hunger strike. The workers say they're undercompensated and they liken the shifts to torture. They're pushing a bill that would cap shifts at 12 hours. Speaker Menin vowed to bring the bill to a vote in the spring, but her office now says there's no timeline to do so. The bill has faced pushback from critics who say it could endanger the services disabled New Yorkers rely on. The Legal Aid Society and the Union 1199 SEIU say the workers must get state support because home care is largely funded and regulated by Medicaid.
4: Subway ridership is up in New York City, same for commuter railroads, but the number of fares the MTA says it's collected from bus riders has fallen since Mayor Mamdani took office. The agency's revenue from bus fares, it says, is down more than $30 million compared to last year. MTA Chair General Lieber says Mamdani's unfulfilled campaign promise to make the buses free is not helping the situation. Harlem resident Nelson Ramirez says he skips the fare all the time.
6: There's no money. That's the problem. Nobody has any money, including me. So that's the way it's like we take chances.
4: The MTA says it stepped up fare enforcement. The Mamdani team says it's still pursuing free city buses. 76 with rain. Big swaths of the area under flooding threats today into tonight. High of 81 today. Wind gusts at 22 miles an hour.
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8: This is All of It. I'm Allison Stewart, live from the WNYC studios in Soho. Thank you for spending part of your day with us. I'm grateful you're here. I'm also grateful to Bridget Bergen for filling in so I could spend a few days with my family. On today's show, we'll hear about the work of a pioneering voice in the Black arts movement, Betty Saar, who died last week at the age of 99. Her work took racist images and transformed them into empowering images. Jane Carpenter Rock, acting director of the Smithsonian American Art Museum, will join us to commemorate Betty Saar's life and her art. And we'll also learn about one of her passions, which you can see here in New York at the New York Historical. And we'll hear from some actors who are in Emmy-nominated shows, including Riz Ahmed, Lionel Boyce, and Julianne Nicholson. That's the plan. So let's get things started with some reading about the Big Apple. It's the first week in August, plenty of time for more reading, more summer reading, I should say. Are you looking for your next book to read? How about something set right here in New York City? There are so many new books out this year that take place in the city, from a new novel about taking down a mafia boss to Strangers by Bell Burton, the memoir everyone is talking about, plus a book about or set in New York just so happens to be one of our All of It Summer Reading Challenge categories. You have until Labor Day weekend to finish. So joining me now to provide some recommendations for books you can read about our great city is All of It and Get Lit producer Jordan Loff. Hi, Jordan.
9: Hi, Allison.
8: Hey, listeners, we want you to join in on this conversation. What's a book you recommend that's about or set in New York? Our number is 212-433-9692, 212-433-WNYC. What did you read in this category for the Summer Reading Challenge if you are partaking in that? Our phone number is 212-433-9692, 212-433-WNYC. What's a book you recommend that's about or set in New York City? So, Jordan, I've actually heard that some people have finished the Summer Reading Challenge already.
9: Yes. As of this morning, about 40 people have already told me what they've read and registered for that prize. Okay, speed readers, I see you. But don't panic. You still have about a month left to finish the challenge. But if you are listening and you have finished already, you can head to wnyc.org/summer reading challenge. That's where you can find the form to fill out what you read, let us know what books you loved, what books you didn't love, and you get to register for the all-important prize. It's also a place where you can give me some feedback about the categories or about something you wish we did this year, so we can take it into consideration for next summer. So that's wnyc.org/summer reading challenge.
8: How is your own summer reading challenge going?
9: So I'm not going to lie, I was getting worried for a minute. I think every year I always panic that I'm not going to finish my own challenge. But I really hit a stride by picking a great U.S. history book. I read Destiny of the Republic by Candace Millard. That was about the assassination of President James Garfield. And I really loved that one. And that got me going on a roll. And I just actually finished my own selection for the New York City book category.
8: So what did you read?
9: I read What I Loved by Siri Hustvedt. It's a novel from the early 2000s, and I was inspired in part by her appearance on the show earlier this year. She has a new memoir out titled Ghost Stories, a memoir about her relationship with the writer Paul Auster. And my colleague at the show, Kate Hines, told me that in this particular novel, Siri Hustvedt writes a lot about her troubled relationship with her stepson, the Paul Auster's late son, Daniel, who, if people might know, they can Google, but he really struggled with addiction and went through a lot of really tough things in his life. And this novel tackles that a little bit. It's the story of two couples. Both of the couples are very intellectual. There's Bill, who's a famous artist. There's Leo, who's sort of an art critic. And both of their wives are intellectuals who are doing research and writing. They become best friends. They live in lofts in Soho together. They work together in the New York City art world. But despite their best efforts, tragedy ends up striking both of their children. So it's about how these two couples really try to weather the storm as bad things happen to their kids. And It's not necessarily about New York City, but there is so much New York in this novel. It's set in Soho. They live in the East Village. There's a big section that's about the underground club scene of the 1990s. So I really enjoyed it. Like, New York was really infused into every aspect of this novel.
8: Let's talk to Amanda, who's calling in from Brooklyn. Hey, Amanda. Thanks for calling All of It.
10: Hey. So I wanted to put in a plug for smaller presses. And I don't know if for New York City, if you're looking for just recent books, but there's a book of poetry that I love called Crazy Melon and Chinese Apple by Francis Cheng. And it's about growing up in Chinatown and kind of multilingual with some Spanish. And it's a wonderful book, Crazy Melon and Chinese Apple. And I also have a poetry book out that came out in March that's based in New York City, and it's called New York Ironweed. It's from Fence Publishing, and I just want to shout out small presses.
8: Amanda, thank you so much for calling in. This text says, one of my favorites and a true trip down memory lane, Gods of New York by Jonathan Mahler. We had him on the show as well. Hey, listeners, we want to know what you're reading a book about or set in New York. Our phone number is 212-433-9692, 212-433-WNYC. We want to know what book you're reading about this great city. My guess is All of It and Get Lit producer Jordan Loft. And we're talking about this category because it's one of the All of It Summer Reading Challenge categories. All right, let's be clear. Set in New York City means any novel that's set here in the city, right?
9: That's right. So this category can encompass both fiction and nonfiction. So about New York is sort of like the more nonfiction, maybe history. And set in New York really means just any novel that's set here in the city. That can count in this category.
8: All right, let's start with some newer books. Maybe you listened to the show and you heard Colson Whitehead talking about his new book.
9: Exactly. Colson Whitehead has finished his Harlem trilogy. The third installment is titled The Cool Machine. If you're not familiar, this series has followed a furniture dealer named Ray Carney, who is also a fence, and, you know, things just happen to fall off the truck and land in his lap. And he keeps getting himself caught up in these sort of ill-advised heists. In this latest one, he thinks he's sort of done with that life, but then he gets sort of pulled in for one last job. What's really fun about this series is it's all set in Harlem, as Harlem Trilogy implies, and it started in the 1960s, and now this final book is ending up in the 1980s. So we really get to travel through a couple of decades of Harlem through these novels, and I believe they've just been optioned for television for a limited series, the Harlem Trilogy. So we'll get to see that on screen very soon. And you know, I think sometimes people associate Colson Whitehead with some really serious books, so it's been really fun to get to see him show that he's also a master of genre fiction and really keep people entertained with this Harlem trilogy.
8: As long as we're going down memory lane, let's talk about Last Night in Brooklyn.
9: Yes, so this is a new novel by the author Xochiel Gonzalez. It is set in rapidly gentrifying Fort Greene in 2007, just before the financial crisis. And it's got a little bit of an inspiration from the plot of The Great Gatsby. So this novel follows Alicia, who gets caught up in the life of her neighbor, who's named La Garza. She's an up-and-coming Puerto Rican fashion designer who throws these lavish parties. And it turns out that she is also hoping to get back together with Alicia's cousin, who is married. He's a wealthy banker. His name's Devin. He and his wife have just moved to Fort Greene, and La Garza is hoping that she can win him back. And something that I really love about Xochiel Gonzalez's writing is that she's so good about crafting stories around race and class and the intersection of both of those things in New York City in particular. And this one is set, as I mentioned, in Fort Greene in a very particular time in its gentrification process. So her stories are always entertaining, but there's a lot of meat there as well.
8: Let's talk to Beryl, who's calling in from the Upper West Side. Hi, Beryl. Thank you for taking the time to call All of It. Hi.
11: A pleasure to be with you. I just finished a book, Central Park, A Love Song by Stephen Wolfe. And it's a personal memoir of his experience, his visits to Central Park, starting with his dog. He sleeps there. And then he bikes around there, and it's a combination of history of the park and a lot of information about the different sculptures, the lion, the gates, and it's just like a fascinating story and his own personal life combined with the stories about the park. And it made me really appreciate the park that much more and realize that I wasn't even aware of some of the many of the things he's talking about. So, and he also has a lot of quote poets like who've written about the park, including I think some Walt Whitman. I'm not sure if Walt Whitman was alive during. Yes. So anyway, but really interesting and fun. And
8: thank you so much for calling in. That's called Central Park Love Song by Stephen Wolfe. This text says, my favorite, Catcher in the Rye, hands down. New York City is definitely a vibrant character. Let's talk to Penny from Princeton, New Jersey. Hi, Penny. Thank you so much for taking the time to call us.
12: Good morning. Good morning. I graduated college at Rutgers in 1969, which was a fabulous year. Went to New York City. We put a man on the moon. We had a ticker tape parade. I was there. The World Series was won, and we put a man. I'm sorry, I'm not talking well. The book that I am recommending is by Luc Sant, L-U-C-S-A-N-T-E. It's called Low Life. And the reason I'm recommending it is that after I went to New York, I lived in Midtown Manhattan. I had a wonderful time, but I sort of bypassed the real heart of New York City, which is dirty and ugly and beautiful. And this book evidently really, it was recommended to me. I haven't finished reading it. It's just a nostalgic view of the reality behind the scenes in New York City between 1840 and 1999.
8: That sounds so interesting. Thank you so much for calling, Penny. Hey, Jordan, you have one more book, new book set in New York City you want to recommend.
9: Yeah, I recommend trying Livonia Chow Mein by Abigail Savage Liu. This story begins with a tragic event in Brownsville, Brooklyn in the 1970s. Two tenement buildings burned to the ground, displacing countless people and killing a resident. And the community in Brownsville is convinced that this man, Mr. Wong, is the person who burned down the buildings. And the story goes from there to follow four different people who are determined to get to the bottom of what actually happened with these fires and whether Mr. Wong is actually responsible, including a journalist in the 21st century named Sadie, who's investigating it for her publication, and also including Mr. Wong's own son. So that book is titled Livonia Chow Mein by Abigail Savage Liu, and it came out earlier this year.
8: We got a text that says, I enjoyed The Doorman by Chris Pavone, who was a great guest on the show. Also, New York, a novel by Edward Rutherford. Let's take another call. This is Ken in Rockaway Beach. Hey, Ken, thanks for taking the time to call all of it. Ken's
13: hey.
8: There you are.
13: Good afternoon. Yeah, you can hear me, right?
8: I hear you great.
13: Okay, so I want to recommend the book. It's called Waiting for Something Else by Martin Cloutier. It's his debut novel. It's a literary fiction. It's a hilarious romp through the restaurant industry on Smith Street in 2006. Hmm. And basically, it has to do with a straight man, the manager of the restaurant, who falls in love but not lust with a gay man, and the trials and tribulations of seeing how a relationship and what kind of relationship could work out. It's very funny. It's almost like laugh out loud on every page, yet it's very well written and deep. The characters are flawed and redeemable, so highly recommend.
8: Thank you so much, Ken. Ida is calling from Red Bank, New Jersey. Hi, Ida. What did you read?
14: I read Dominicana, which is a novel set in the 1960s, I think it's 65, by an author named Angie Cruz. And it's about this young Dominican woman who comes to the United States with her recently married husband to her. And it's just a wonderful novel about the Latina experience, finding your strength, finding your place, finding your voice. So it's wonderful. And the author, Angie, at the end asks for folks to send her pictures of Dominican families emigrating to the United States at any point. I'm Cuban. I went through the same experience, but it was really relatable, and I highly recommend it.
8: Thank you so much for calling in, Ida. My guest is All of It and Get Lit producer Jordan Lauf, as well as you, dear listeners. And we're talking about a book set or about New York City. It's one of our categories for the All of It Summer Reading Challenge. We are taking your recommendations. Our number is 212-433-9692, 212-433-WNYC. I want to talk about our next recommendation. It's not a new book, but it's the focus of a very special event coming up.
9: Yes, this is The City We Became by N.K. Jemisin, a master of sci-fi and fantasy. The New York Public Library, our friends over there, have selected this novel as their pick for the big summer book club event. It's the first time they're doing this at the Delacorte Theater, which is super exciting. It's happening on August 17th, and Allison, I believe you will be involved speaking with N.K. Jemisin.
8: I will be.
9: So that is very exciting for people who want to go get tickets. If you don't know about the book, it is set in New York City, in a version of the city that's under threat from a very powerful force. And to deal with that threat, sort of normal New Yorkers are turned into avatars for each borough. So basically, a person becomes a kind of superhero that represents Brooklyn, one that represents Queens, etc. And they have to figure out how to band together to become this force to defeat this threat that is coming to the city. So it's definitely got a sort of sci-fi element to it, but it's also, I would say, very, very approachable for people who aren't necessarily sci-fi readers. And it's a whole lot of fun. And we've got that big book club event coming up August 17th at the Delacorte Theater. And Allison will be there helping to host.
8: We want to know what book about or set in New York City that you read and you loved. We're taking your recommendations at 212-433-9692, 212-433-WNYC. We'll have more after a quick break.
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8: You're listening to All of It on WNYC. I'm Allison Stewart. My guest is All of It and Get Lit producer Jordan Law. We're talking about books about or set in New York City, and we are taking your recommendations. Our number is 212-433-9692, 212-433-WNYC. I want to get into nonfiction, but I did want to ask this question. Since folks have already filled out their Reading Challenge completion forms, is there a particular New York City book that seems to be popular this year?
9: Yes, it's been really interesting that I've seen this one book come up again and again already from people who have finished the challenge. And it's interesting to me because it's not a new book. The book that seems to be really popular this year is The Rules of Civility by Amor Towles. I actually haven't read it myself, but it's set in 1930s Manhattan and follows a 25-year-old woman who suddenly finds herself thrust into New York City high society. And instead of me describing it more, I will read what Carol from New Hampshire said about the novel when she wrote in to share her Reading Challenge picks. Carol said, quote, "A wonderful adventure. It made me nostalgic for New York City decades before my time with such strong female characters. The richly complex and flawed characters were hard to let go of at the end of the book." So that is from Carol in New Hampshire, who has finished the challenge. Congrats, Carol. But I've seen a bunch of people read The Rules of Civility by Amor Towles, so maybe you want to hop on board.
8: We have texts here. Bonfire of the Vanity. Someone's recommending that. Please Kill Me by Legs McNeil. Basketball Diaries by Jim Carroll. That is from JC in Washington Heights. Let's talk to Joan from Peter Cooper Village. Hi, Joan. Thanks for calling All of It.
18: Hi. Thanks for doing this. It's a wonderful thing to get new information about books about New York. I was going to shout out Nora Jemison's book, The City We Became, but I also wanted to mention two Edith Wharton books, because I think her books are wonderful in terms of giving you a real history of New York and how the city moved from Wall Street up to Midtown. So both House of Mirth and Age of Innocence are wonderful New York City books.
8: Thank you so much for calling in. And everybody who's listening and is trying to write these down, don't worry. There will be transcripts made of this program. It'll be on our website by tomorrow so you can get all the books down and written. Okay, let's talk about nonfiction books, Jordan. Famesick by Lena Dunham. It's quite a memoir. That's all I'm going to say. What makes this a New York book, though?
9: Yeah, just besides being, you know, a juicy memoir that you've probably seen people reading on the subway, some people might forget that Lena Dunham is a New York City kid. She was born and raised here, and this memoir really recounts her return to the city after college. She works in a downtown Manhattan office with the Safdie brothers and Greta Gerwig before all of those people blew up. Clearly, that worked out really well for everyone. She talks about filming her breakout feature film here, Tiny Furniture. She filmed it in her parents' apartment in New York. And of course, she writes about creating Girls, the HBO hit series, which is very much a time capsule of a certain generation of millennial white women in New York City trying to make it here. But I'll also say that she gets vulnerable about how fame and money can change you, but doesn't necessarily prevent you from having certain 20 experiences that most 20-somethings have when they move to New York, including struggling with friends and having an ill-advised fling with a man in Williamsburg. So there's a lot going on. There are a lot of New York City touch points throughout this memoir beyond the sort of glitz and glamour of being rich and famous.
8: We got a text here that says, love Deacon King Kong by James McBride. Great story set in Red Hook and the various communities in the neighborhood and how it's changed but still connected to its past. And James McBride makes it on your nonfiction list.
9: Yes, there are tons of James McBride novels that are set in New York that are great selections for this category. But I also really wanted to give a shout out to his first book, The Color of Water, which is a memoir. I know that people think of James McBride now primarily as a novelist, but this is a really moving memoir about his family, in particular his mother. He describes his childhood in Red Hook as one of many, many siblings, all of whom made it to college, even though they were sort of struggling to get by and living in low-income housing. They all made it to higher education. And James McBride's mother was a white Jewish woman who was cut out of her family after she decided to marry a black man. Even though she had this Jewish background, she came to found a church. It's a very unique and heart-moving story. And all of James McBride's writing, it's heartfelt and very funny at the same time. So I can't recommend that enough, especially if you are a fan of his novels. You should check out his memoir, The Color of Water.
8: This text says, I'd like to recommend The Fact Checker by Austin Kelly. It's a comic noir novel set in New York City in the 2000s from the perspective of a New York fact checker who gets caught up in a romantic mystery involving the green market. Ooh, that sounds kind of exciting. Let's talk to Nancy. Hey, Nancy, thank you for calling All of It.
19: Hi. I'm so thrilled. Hi. So I would like to recommend James McBride, by the way. I've read all those books. They're fabulous. But Pete Hamill, who was a very famous reporter in New York in the 60s, wrote some wonderful, wonderful novels, the best of which I think one of my favorite ever books is called Snow in August. And it takes place in Brooklyn during the Second World War, between an Irish kid and a North, hello?
8: Yeah, go for it.
19: Yeah, okay, sorry. An Orthodox rabbi who's come from the war. It's just an unbelievably beautiful, beautiful story. That takes place in Brooklyn. His other two novels that I've read, one is called Forever, and the other one is called North River. My book group has read all of these, as well as the James McBride. And the Forever and North River take place in Manhattan And they're just wonderful, wonderful books. So I wanted to recommend those.
8: Thank you so much for calling in. Let's talk to Cheryl, who's calling from Cranberry, New Jersey. Hi, Cheryl. What do you want us to read?
20: I want you to read Henry Roth's Call It Sleep, which is a masterpiece. And it's set in New York City in the Lower East Side at the turn of the century. And it's a real voice about what it was like to live in an immigrant community and to be poor. And there's a, I think his mother was like an abortionist, and all the things that women had to go through, how people had to live. He wrote that one novel, then he moved to Maine and became a chicken farmer and didn't publish another novel for like 60 years and then died afterwards. But it's really, really an amazing story about the Lower East Side.
8: Thank you so much for calling in. Okay, Jordan, the summer has been very exciting. The Knicks won the NBA championship, and you've got a book for people who are Knicks fans.
9: Exactly. If you want to stay in that Knicks fever that captured the city this summer, I recommend trying the book titled Blood in the Garden, The Flagrant History of the 1990s New York Knicks by Chris Herring. It's really a history of how the 90s Knicks, you know, featuring Pat Riley, Patrick Ewing, John Starks, Charles Oakley, Anthony Mason, began this kind of new style of combative play, which even caused the NBA to make some rule changes based around how they were approaching the game. But in this process of really getting scrappy, they won the love of the city. And those of us who are really tuned in to the Knicks run this year, we saw how emotional Patrick Ewing was to finally have the team get that ring. So for people who were really caught up in Knicks fever this summer and want to learn more about the history of the Knicks, I really recommend trying Blood in the Garden by Chris Herring.
8: Let's talk to Jennifer. She's got a call out for middle-age readers. Middle grade school readers, I should say.
21: Middle grade.
8: Middle age readers. That's me. Middle grade readers.
21: I mean, you're right on both counts. I'm a middle-aged reader suggesting a middle grade book or a series of books by a writer named Jeff Rodkey. The books are called The Tapper Twins. My kids read and adored them. I read and adored them. The stories are about a set of twins who live somewhere in north of 42nd Street. In my favorite book, The Tapper Twins Take New York, there is a very competitive scavenger hunt that their school puts on, and the kids are kind of running wild around New York in competition. And so you see New York through these kids' eyes. And I think it's a really lovely sort of portrait of New York through kids' eyes that are still pretty innocent. Though they get up to lots of shenanigans. So if you have a child and you're encouraging them to maybe pick up a book, this is a really good one.
8: I endorse the Tapper Twins. That was a great book, by the way. Those books are so much fun. Thank you for calling in. Let's get to a few more of yours, Jordan. What about people who want to learn more about how the city was built?
9: Yeah, I think they should try The Great Bridge, the epic story of the building of the Brooklyn Bridge by David McAuliffe. Most people probably know him for his biographies and revolutionary history, but he also wrote this great book, I believe it was the second book he ever wrote, about the construction of the Brooklyn Bridge. And it goes really in depth into the life of John Roebling, who designed the bridge, his wife, who really helped take over control of things as he became increasingly ill, and Roebling's son, who ended up bringing the project across the finish line. So if you're curious about city planning and architecture and the history of New York City, that's The Great Bridge by David McAuliffe.
8: And if you can pick one more nonfiction book, what would you pick?
9: You know, I think for people who want to do a deep dive into one borough, a fun way to do it is to try the book Paradise Bronx, The Life and Times of New York's Greatest Borough by Ian Frazier, longtime journalist who spent 15 years walking through every part of the Bronx as part of his research for this book. And it's a really comprehensive look at the borough from the Revolutionary War to the Yankees, going through all the different ways of immigration that have shaped the borough. And also, as you can surmise from the title, he makes the argument that the Bronx is the, quote, greatest borough, which you can, you know, read and decide if you agree with his assessment. But I think it's really fun to spend some time learning really in depth about the history and culture of one borough in particular. So that's Paradise Bronx by Ian Frazier.
8: And remind people how they can sign up for our summer reading challenge.
9: Yes, if you are participating and you finished, you can head to wnyc.org/summer reading challenge. That's where you can fill out your form to say what you read and register for your prize. And if you haven't finished, don't panic. You have until Labor Day weekend to finish. And there's plenty of book recommendations on that site as well for you to check out and get some inspiration. So that's wnyc.org/summer reading challenge.
8: Thanks to our listeners, and thanks, Jordan.
9: Thanks, Allison.
8: The artist Betty Saar died last week at the age of 99. Coming up, Jane Carpenter Rock is the acting director of the Smithsonian American Art Museum. She joins us to discuss the life, work, and legacy of Betty Saar.
15: 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Colors. 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

0: This is All of It on WNYC. I'm Allison Stewart. Just a few days away from her 100th birthday, the artist Betty Saar passed away in her sleep. She's known as one of the leading voices of the Black Arts Movement. Saar lived her whole life in Southern California, and her work centered around found objects. You could often find her at a garage sale or a flea market. She was specifically interested in repurposing objects that portrayed harmful stereotypes or racist tropes of Black people. For example, Saar's most famous piece, arguably, is The Liberation of Aunt Jemima, depicting a mammy-like character holding a broom, a grenade, and a gun in front of a raised Black fist. By the way, Quaker Oats quit using the Aunt Jemima brand in 2020, leading Saar to post on Instagram, "She's liberated." Jane Carpenter Rock is the acting director of the Smithsonian American Art Museum. She wrote her doctoral dissertation on Betty Saar's work, and she joins us now. Welcome to WNYC.
1: Thank you. Thanks for having me.
0: Given your long study of this great artist's work, what was your reaction to her passing?
1: I was sad. I was sad, but I was also happy for her. I mean, Betty almost made it to 100, but she lived more than 99 amazing years. And her legacy is just unmatched. She did so much in her lifetime as an artist, as a mentor, as an inspiration for others. Her work is lauded around the world. She has pieces and exhibitions in major art museums. So I think she achieved many of her goals.
0: How did you first become aware of Betty Saar's work?
1: I first became aware of Betty Saar when I was doing a master's degree at Howard University. I was very interested in studying African-American artists and their explorations of spirituality. And the first time I ever saw Betty's work, I saw an altar that she made called MTI. And it was amazing for me. It was the first time I had seen contemporary African-American art exploring themes of spirituality and drawing upon multiple spiritual systems, including African spirituality, Western spirituality, Asian spirituality. So that opened a whole world of Betty Saar to me.
0: How would you describe the focus of your dissertation? This was a while ago, but when you were thinking about it and you were trying to figure out how would you get into her work, what did you decide? How did you decide?
1: Yes, the light bulb moment for me is when I realized that Betty was working in and between so many different, very powerful artistic traditions during her lifetime. She was very active in the feminist art movement. She was active in the Black arts movement. She's also associated with the California Assemblage movement. And I loved the fact that she was moving in between these different movements and gathering pieces and then transforming them into her own visual forms and into her own artistic voice. She is what I called in my dissertation multi-positional. She wasn't defined by any one of those movements or confined by them. She kind of transcended all of them and took little bits and pieces to create her own unique voice.
0: Jane, were you able to speak to Betty Saar?
1: Yes, multiple times during the course of writing my dissertation. She was very gracious, very generous. She invited me to her studio in Laurel Canyon, California, and she was so generous. And I think herself and her persona and how she moved in the world was also one of her creations. Mm. She was so very spiritual, mystical. She loved going to flea markets. She was also very nurturing. She was a mother. So I think meeting her was also very informative to understanding her artwork and her artistic career. And I'm very grateful that I had that opportunity to interview her several times. And I actually saw her just a few years ago out in Pasadena. She had an exhibition at the Huntington Museum, and it was wonderful to reconnect with her.
0: And I believe her daughter's an artist, yes?
1: Oh, yes. Oh, yes. Allison Saar is quite an accomplished artist in her own right. And I'm very proud to say we have works by both Betty and Allison Saar in the collection at the Smithsonian American Art Museum. So we are very proud of our association with both artists.
0: Artist Betty Saar died last week at the age of 99. Saar is credited as being one of the leading figures of the Black Arts Movement. My guest is Jane Carpenter Rock, acting director of the Smithsonian American Art Museum, who wrote her dissertation on Betty Saar's work. She's joining us to look back at her impact and her legacy. You see this in every obituary, her being described as a leader or a defining movement of the Black Arts Movement. Just for people, for context, how'd the Black Arts Movement begin? When was its peak?
1: Sure. I think scholars generally track it as going from around the mid-60s into the mid to late 70s. There were groups of artists all around the country who wanted to break free from more traditional Western practices in art and wanted to infuse the art with African traditions, African cultural traditions and imagery, but also messages of solidarity, messages of liberation, and using the visual arts to participate in the broader struggle for Black visibility, Black equality. And so those were some of the hallmarks of the Black Arts Movement. There were also important schools and movements within the Black Arts Movement, notably AfriCobra, was quite recognized at the time, and they wanted to develop their own Black arts aesthetic. And so it was quite a fruitful, dynamic period when lots of artists were gaining visibility and using art as a way to promote Black visibility and Black representation.
0: Saar spent most of her life in Southern California. What kind of... How would you describe the art world that she came up in?
1: Well, she had her own unique trajectory. I would say her artistic career began probably very early in life as a child. She talks about going to visit the Watts Towers. And this is an iconic location in the Los Angeles area where a self-taught artist built this huge monument of self-expression. And she would go and... even watch it being built at the time, an artist named Simon Rodia. So that was her earliest artistic education,

0: he created worlds in boxes, and that was transformational for her. She went on to start doing the same thing, and thus continued her exploration in assemblage.
1: Yeah, the Cornell boxes are amazing. When you think about what she worked with, the materials that she worked with, found objects, things like flea markets, maybe even a junk pile, who knows? First of all, why was she drawn to these materials, and how common a practice was it at the time?
0: Betty talked a lot about having a spirit of a scavenger or a magpie. She loved to go to flea markets. She loved to scavenge for things, even out in the natural world. If she saw a branch or driftwood or something that had a wonderful shape, she liked to collect it. So she was a collector. She collected lots of things. And one of the things that made her unique is that she was also collecting objects associated with femininity, with women, with domesticity. So these were not the materials that many California assemblage artists were using. So that was her unique contribution, I would say, to California assemblage. And like many other feminist artists, she was reclaiming these traditions, domestic traditions of knitting, of crafts, to say these are valid, these are viable, these are important artistic traditions that we should continue. And then notably, you mentioned Liberation of Aunt Jemima. She started seeing these black stereotypical figurines and figures in these flea markets, and in some ways it was hurtful. But in other ways, it was one of the most important expressions and contributions that she made. She reclaimed these objects and she transformed them into objects of power. And she often talked about she sensed a certain spirit in objects that she was drawn to. And she was able to harness the power within these objects to transform them into liberating figures.
1: Actually, we have a piece of tape of Betty Saar talking about the liberation of Aunt Jemima. Again, it was a sort of a black mammy figure holding a broom, and then there's an image of a gun. It was sort of the front of an Aunt Jemima pancake mix label. And then there's a raised black fist in the beginning. And here's Saar speaking to NPR about it in 2006.
2: I'm the kind of person who recycles materials, but I also recycle emotions and feelings. And I had a great deal of anger about the segregation and the racism in this country. And so this series sort of evolved. And I feel like if I had to say what was my contribution to the art world and to the world in general as an African American woman, would be this series.
1: According to the LA Times, Angela Davis credited that piece with spurring the Black women's movement. Why did it have that impact, do you think?
0: Well, it was revelatory. The fact that a woman who was either a black woman who was either enslaved or a caregiver and seemingly subservient and denigrated could reclaim her power. Liberation of Aunt Jemima, yes, she had a white baby on one hip that she was caring for, and she had a shotgun in the other hand. And so it was a moment where black women could say, hey, this imagery was not necessarily just about oppression. This imagery was about black women who could reclaim their power, who sometimes were dissembling or showing one face of subservience, but in the background, behind the scenes, maybe plotting their own liberation or plotting the liberation of their families. So I think it was helpful to see Black women is not just one way, that Black women are complex individuals and that they are capable of their own liberation.
1: We're talking about artist Betty Saar, who died last week at age 99. My guest is Jane Carpenter Rock, acting director of the Smithsonian American Art Museum, who wrote her dissertation on Betty Saar's work. We have on the phone someone from the New York Historical because there's an exhibit there right now called Betty Saar's Black Dolls. Rebecca Klassen, who is a co-curator of the exhibit, which is on view through October 4th, joins us. Hey, Rebecca, thank you for calling in.
3: Hey, Allison, thanks so much.
1: So Betty Saar has entrusted the New York Historical with her doll collection. What's special about them?

0: That's right. There it's a collection of over 100 black dolls. She and her gallery reached out to us last June to offer this, and we are so thrilled to be the stewards of these in the future. They are special because she saw them as special. She didn't have black dolls growing up as a child. She had dolls, but they were white, and she hadn't even seen one until she reached college in the 1940s. So she began collecting them in the late 1960s, around the time when she was looking toward derogatory black Americana to reframe them in her assemblages. And for so long, these black dolls were very personal to her. You know, she kept them in a cabinet in her home and spoke about the energy sort of almost bursting from this cabinet. And then in the during the pandemic, she began looking at them as subjects in watercolors and began transforming them and giving them a sense of agency and, you know, they're giving them their own liberation, I should say, picking up on your earlier conversation. So we see what Betty saw in them, I guess, is a way of framing it.
1: The exhibit also includes the only doll that Betty made herself. It's called Hoodoo Woman. Tell us a little bit about that.
0: Yeah, Hoodoo Woman she made in 1974, and she used recycled and found materials such as scraps of African fabrics and a nylon stocking for the head and the hands, and then the feet are made from the fingers of a leather glove, and she also included various bits of jewelry. So in a sense, it's like an assemblage, and in a way, we see it as a sort of self-portrait because there was a photo taken a few years earlier, in 1971, and she is posed in the same way as she has created Hoodoo Woman. So with upraised arms and one hand is pointing and the other is sort of in a raised kind of fist. And she says that Hoodoo Woman, the doll, is like a practitioner of magic. You know, she's in the midst of casting spells. And so we see her as this sort of, in her artistic self-fashioning, as a sort of Hoodoo Woman and a mediator of ancestral knowledge and carrier of energy, really.
1: And my last question for you, I understand there are watercolors that accompany the dolls?
0: Yes. So we were able to match the dolls in the exhibition with watercolors that she began creating during the pandemic. The most recent one she created in 2025, so really not that long ago. And she sets these dolls, some of them are handmade and very, you know, unique, made by black women for the children in their care. And some, unfortunately, were born out of racist cultural practices and stereotypes and derogatory. And so these, she sets in new and imaginative landscapes. She makes them mystical beings floating through the cosmos and gives them a sense of agency and self-direction. So in the same sense that she transforms and recycles, she has recycled them into new visions.
1: That's Betty Saar's Black Dolls at the New York Historical. Rebecca Klassen is co-curator of the exhibit. It's on display through October 4th. Thank you, Rebecca.
0: Thank you so much.
1: Once again, our guest is Jane Carpenter Rock, acting director of the Smithsonian American Art Museum. We're talking about the artist Betty Saar, who died last week at the age of 99. As you heard the conversation, what stuck out to you?
2: You know, I really enjoyed the conversation about Hoodoo Woman because I would agree. Betty was so focused on the power of women and the power women have to self-liberate. And I think she did draw inspiration from either Hoodoo Woman or the title of my dissertation was actually Conjure Woman. And this long tradition of African and black women using rituals and knowledge of herbs, etc., to heal and to transform and to be leaders in their community, drawing upon this legacy of spiritual power and spiritual knowledge, I think was a really strong theme in Betty's work and something that can be very inspirational for women.
1: I wanted to ask you about the piece Black Girl's Window from 1969. You can see it at MoMA. This was considered a pivotal piece in her career. Why?
2: Because, you know, she was very inspired, like I mentioned earlier, by the Joseph Cornell exhibition, who made worlds within boxes. And she started working in boxes, but then she migrated to windows as another form of box, but a box that had panes of glass where it was mimicking this idea of looking into another world. So being able to have your vantage point, but peering through into another world where there were different rules and possibilities. And so Black Girl's Window, I think, was very transformative in her career because it helped her evolve beyond the boxes and became a fitting metaphor for her exploration of spirituality and seeing into other worlds. She also embedded bits of photographs, photography, and lithographs. So it was a way for her to bring in other examples of her work or other media, and also draw on a sense of history and legacy and tradition.
1: Betty Saar was active and working into her older age. What do you think that says about her creativity and about her spirit?
2: Well, it says to me that art can be very life-giving and very energizing. I like to think that it was this practice of creating and inventing and imagining that helped keep Betty young all those years. I would also say that she lived such a full and wonderful life where she was able to inspire so many other generations. I'm grateful to her for that. Not only her daughters, two of whom are artists, but countless students that she had. She was also a teacher. She was a mentor. She was an example to so many other artists, not just women artists, not just Black artists, but artists all over the country and the world. So I'm grateful that she was able to live all those years so that she could continue her tradition of empowering others, because that's really what she did.
1: Do you have a piece of work of hers that is a favorite of yours?
2: Yeah, you know, we mentioned, too, of course, Liberation of Aunt Jemima. I mean, it's just her kind of iconic piece. Also, Black Girl's Window, I think, is so special. I'll mention a work, two other works. One that people might not be familiar with, it's called Record for Hattie from 1975. And it was a tribute to her grandmother. And I love that piece because I also have a grandmother who was named Hattie. And in my mind, it was a way for her to honor this legacy of women that she came from. And so I find it very inspirational. It's almost a cultural memento that she's handing down to us. And then finally, Wishing for Winter. It's a wonderful window piece that's in the collection of the Smithsonian American Art Museum. We will have it on display next year. So that's another special piece. I encourage people to look that up.
1: We have been remembering artist Betty Saar, who died last week at 99. My guest has been Jane Carpenter Rock, acting director of the Smithsonian American Art Museum. Thank you for your time today.
2: Thank you so much.
1: There is more All of It on the way. In the series Bait, a Pakistani actor faces racism and public backlash after auditioning to play the new James Bond. It was created by Riz Ahmed, who also stars. Coming up, he joins us to talk about the show. That's next. After the latest news, there's more All of It on the way.
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5: Live from NPR News in Washington, I'm Nora Rahm. Five states hold primary elections tomorrow: Kansas, Missouri, Virginia, Washington, and Michigan. The Michigan race to determine the Democrats' choice for Senate is attracting considerable attention. It pits a progressive insurgent against a four-term congresswoman. NPR's Tamara Keith reports.
6: Control of Congress is on the line in this race that mirrors a broader Democratic Party debate. Choose your fighter, a more moderate candidate backed by the party establishment or a populist progressive. Neera Tanden of the Center for American Progress is worried about the general election.
7: The question is, can they beat Republicans, which, you know, heretofore has been untested?
6: Adam Green is co-founder of the Progressive Change Campaign Committee.
8: We consider the Michigan Senate race ground zero in the battle for the soul of the Democratic Party and an important harbinger of what is possible in the general election.
6: He argues this is an outsider moment. Tamara Keith, NPR News.
5: President Trump says talks will resume today to find an end to the war in Iran. The Iranian foreign ministry denies this, saying it's only holding talks with Oman about temporarily reopening the Strait of Hormuz, and there are no direct talks with the U.S. The president had said he's holding off on strikes against Iran because the two sides had agreed to the perimeters of a deal. The average price of a gallon of gasoline nationwide remains above $4 as uncertainty grows in the Middle East. Patrick DeHaan is the head of petroleum analysis for GasBuddy. It's not clear how long that will last.
9: After August 8th, if the national average is still above the $4 mark, it'll be the latest in the calendar year that we've ever seen that $4 a gallon mark still stick around. So just a lot of uncertainty, constant back and forth. We've been here before. So whether or not there's going to be a permanent deal is what motorists are going to be looking for.
5: He says gasoline demand typically peaks in mid to late July, so decreased demand now may help bring prices lower. The last of roughly 200,000 wildfire evacuees in southwest France are being allowed to return home. NPR's Elner Beersley reports the fires near the Atlantic coast of France are now under control.
10: The season has been deadly for France, and forest fires have burned well beyond the usual southern regions. A destructive blaze ripped through the forest of Fontainebleau, southeast of Paris, and another one is burning in the usually verdant Burgundy region. Successive heat waves due to climate change have parched much of Europe. Scientist Aurélien Coste studies wildfires.
11: With climate change, those fires are going to grow bigger and more intense in more places where we were not used to. Have fires.
10: He says there are fires now in Sweden and Norway, and it's only going to get worse. Eleanor Beardsley, NPR News, Bordeaux.
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12: And it's on WNYC in New York. I'm Sean Carlson. Right now in Lower Manhattan, 77 degrees at 104. New York City Public Schools are announcing a leadership change in early childhood education. WNYC's Kathleen Ganella has more.
13: Deputy Chancellor Simone Hawkins is leaving New York City Public Schools in September. In a statement, Hawkins said she's proud of helping launch the city's new 2K program and opening up schools that had long sat vacant. Chancellor Kamar Samuels credited her with expanding free programs for children, addressing child care provider payment bottlenecks, and helping launch Universal 2K. Hawkins leaves the department as it prepares to launch that Universal 2K child care program this fall.
12: A group of local whale watchers say they've spotted a 500th individual humpback whale in the waters around New York City. The Staten Island-based nonprofit Gotham Whale has been documenting the creatures in the area since 2012. The whales are identified by their tail flukes, which are as unique as our fingerprints. Each sighting is logged in the New York City Humpback Whale Catalog. Gotham Whale says its network now spots upwards of 100 new whales in the area each year, a reminder of their importance to the local ecosystem. Well, it's another rainy one out there today. We're going to continue to see this rain through the evening here in our area. Temperatures tonight in the upper 60s. For tomorrow, different story. Should be mostly sunny through the day at least. Highs in the mid-80s. There's a chance of showers tomorrow night. It'll stay mostly cloudy with lows again in the upper 60s. And then by Wednesday, partly sunny, but showers, thunderstorms are possible through the day. Humid still. Highs reaching the low 80s. Stay with us. 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
1: This is All of It on WNYC. I'm Allison Stewart. The Emmys recently announced their 2026 nominees. So this hour will be dedicated to several Emmy-nominated shows featuring actors whose characters made their seasons so memorable. From The Bear, we'll hear from Lionel Boyce, who discusses playing his character Marcus Brooks. From the apocalyptic sci-fi thriller series Paradise, we'll be talking to Thomas Dougherty and Julianne Nicholson, who is also nominated for Outstanding Supporting Actress in the show. But first, a show about a Pakistani actor facing racism and public backlash after auditioning to play the new James Bond. Bait was written by Riz Ahmed, who also stars and executive produced the series. It recently earned him an Emmy nomination for Outstanding Actor in a Limited Series. Critics have hailed the show's sharp social commentary, its unique approach to a spy thriller comedy, and of course, Riz Ahmed's performance. He plays a struggling actor named Shah, a Pakistani Brit who auditions to be the new James Bond and becomes the focus of an intense media firestorm over race, class, belonging, and identity. And as Shah navigates this new position, well, he doesn't always make the best choices. Meanwhile, he's trying to find his place in his chaotic family and community, sort out and sometimes sabotage his love life, and get his career on track without a panic attack. The show Bait is now available to stream on Amazon Prime. The title Bait comes from British slang. When Riz Ahmed joined us to talk about it, I started by asking him to explain what bait means in that context and why it made a good title.
15: Yeah, it's one of my favorite British slang words. It means being really blatant or unsubtle in your face. And it's an adjective, but it's also a verb. You can bait someone up. It's like blowing up someone's spot. But it has more meanings than that. And each of the different meanings corresponds to one of the different elements to the show, because our show has lots of different genres to it. So bait is also, literally speaking, something that's used as part of a trap. And there's a spy thriller element to our show. In Urdu, it means loyalty or allegiance. It's about Shah trying to, you know, balance ambition and family. In Arabic and Hebrew, it means home. And there's family element to this. And online for Gen Z, you know, trolling someone is baiting them. So it, and there's a very much a kind of psychological kind of social media spiral element to our show as well. So, you know, the show, just like the show's title, has all these different flavors, all these different dimensions. And that's what life feels like. It feels messy and slightly chaotic in its tonal whiplash. And I wanted to kind of have that in the show.
1: I'm going to start a little bit with the show and then we'll expand out a little bit. It begins with an audition and your character's auditioning to be James Bond. Let's talk about that scene. What did it take to write that scene, a Bond-like scene? Where, what elements did it have to have?
15: Oh, that's a great question. Yeah, I think there's an amazing kind of cocktail, you know, no pun intended, for of Bond scenes, and it's kind of set such a template that as a fan it's not too challenging to inhabit. It's challenging and tricky to do it well, but I think there has to be a femme fatale. I think there has to be a difficult or impossible choice, and I think that that choice usually has to be about your professional loyalty and your emotional loyalties. And I think that's something interesting at the heart of a lot of the kind of like Bond stories that actually really corresponds to our own show as well. You know, so much of it's about being pulled between your professional ambition and your kind of personal relationships, you know, and do those two things have to be mutually exclusive? It's something I'm still trying to work out.
1: It's interesting, and I'm not giving anything away. Shah kind of bombs the audition, but he sort of seems surprised. He's like, hey, I'd like to take that again. And she's like, no, you're not taking this. You're not going to do this again. What does this tell us about Shah?
15: I think he's hoping against hope. And sometimes being delusional and being hopeful and being ambitious, it's a really blurred line between those things. Mm-hmm. You know, Shah is a dreamer and he's running towards a dream, but I guess, and that can be a really positive thing, a really empowering thing, you know. But sometimes you have to make sure you're not also just running from yourself. Mm-hmm. And I think that's the circle he has to square, you know. can you run towards a dream but take your community, your family, and even your sense of self with you? Or do you have to leave that at the door when you're chasing dreams of a certain size and of a certain grandeur? So I think it shows that he's, you know, he's a dreamer, mm-hmm. you know?
1: Where is he in his career?
15: So it's a great question. Shah is, he's an actor who's fallen on hard times. He's about to turn 40, and he had a small role in a Star Wars-esque franchise back in the day called Galactic Horizons. One of his prized possessions are those Funko Pop dolls they make that are in crates in his mother's garage. And he also did a rom-com called Under the Mango Tree. Didn't do as well as he'd hoped. It's about a white woman eats mango, and it's a magical mango, allows her to time travel back to colonial India, where she falls in love with an Indian servant boy played by Shah Lateef. Unfortunately, it wasn't the four quadrant smash he was hoping for, and he's fallen on hard times. And, you know, he manages to get through to this audition to be the next James Bond. But as you say, when word gets out he might be playing the role, people have some pretty strong opinions mm-hmm. and varied opinions, which is confusing for a people pleaser who's trying to please everybody.
1: Yeah, Shah hopes that it will lead to the press that he becomes, or he's in the running for James Bond. We won't say how, but it does leak to the press. What does he hope will happen? Does he really think he's going to get James Bond?
15: I think he wants the role badly. Yeah. And here's the thing. I think those of us who aren't even actors want that role badly. And here's what I mean. James Bond is the archetypal, iconic symbol of success, decisiveness, desirability. Part of all of us want to be James Bond in a way, right? And that's why I think that the show, hopefully, isn't really about acting. Isn't even really about James Bond. It's about the gap between who we want to be and who we really are. Right? Do we own that gap, or do we try and hide it?
1: Let's listen to a clip from Bade. This is at his home with Shah and his family. Take a listen.
16: Shah bhai, are you going to be the next James Bond?
17: What?
16: Huh? Wait. It might be cut.
17: Can I have a look at that?
16: No. It's legit. Oh, my God. James Bond. Bond. This is crazy. Wait. Chill, man.
18: Check the website. It's BBC. We can't trust him.
19: Greg Daniel, what did you say?
16: Bro, why did you tell me?
17: It's just an audition.
16: This is my time.
20: Super James Bond made a schedule.
17: Listen, it's an audition. It's a photo from today's audition. That's all it is.
19: Don't make sense, though, man. What? James Bond is white.
18: He's playing James. Do you know how much sex James Bond does? What the sex cut that?
17: Listen, Baba, it's okay to be a little bit excited. You know, it's nice even just to have the opportunity. It's a big deal. You know, Brown, James Bond. I should be proud. It's you know.
16: This guy's face is going to be blasted everywhere. Imagine it.
19: Daniel Craig got paid 20 M's for the last movie.
20: My Shahju will get 21.
17: It's just calm down. It's just an audition, yeah?
19: Call me if you need a body double for sex scenes.
1: I love that scene because everyone in the family is talking over each other.
15: That's family, right?
1: It's so good.
15: Yeah. I mean, we really wanted to kind of throw people into this world, throw people into this experience, you know, the direction and the camera work from, you know, by Frank Lam, our DOP, and our director, Bassam Tariq, who also directed Mogul Mowgli, mm-hmm. A film that we did together.
1: It's just
15: really kind of... Yeah, it's just immersive, immediate, and kind of visceral. You just feel like you're suddenly there, you're part of this chaotic family. And so that was really important to us, but it wouldn't have been possible without the incredible cast we have. Ghaz Khan, who's a kind of national treasure now in the UK. We're very well-known stand-up comedian, who's my cousin in that clip saying, it doesn't make sense though, bro, James Bond is white. Kind of low-key hating on my success. Sajid Hassan, one of the most prominent actors in Pakistan, who wants to be the body double in sex scenes, playing dad there. Sheba Chadha, one of the most well-known and beloved actresses in India. Over there, who thinks that I'll get 21 million compared to Daniel Craig's 20. And Asiya Shah, who's a rising star in the UK, who's just such personality and such a kind of unique presence on camera. And so, yeah, we were just really blessed with an amazing team. And I think comedy is about chemistry. Mm. And so what you hear and what you see is the result of, I think, just that family vibe that actually existed between us on set.
1: I'm speaking with Riz Ahmed. He's the creator and star of the new series Bade, about a young actor trying to make it but managing to get in his own way. Is it true that you had to talk to Barbara Broccoli to be able to use the James Bond-ness of this?
15: Absolutely did. Yeah. So cool? When we came up with the... You know, this show kind of dates back 10 years for me, kind of scribbling down various anecdotes and stories about increasingly ridiculous situations I found myself in. Again, they were situations that juxtaposed my public and private self and how gaping the chasm was between those two things. And we talk about how do we kind of allow this to kind of cohere? What's the vessel through which we can talk about, you know, who we want to be versus who we are? We said, of course, it's the out-of-work actor who wants to be James Bond. That's it. That's the perfect analogy. But then everybody said, yeah, good luck. She's never going to let you use it. Not in a million years. And rightly so, you know, Barbara Broccoli's kind of shepherded this franchise from strength to strength. She's inherited it. It's a family heirloom. It's a prized possession. But I thought, I have to try, man. I have to try. So we wrote her a letter, wrote her an email. Sat with her, had a long lunch with her, brunch with her actually at a diner in LA, and gave her the scripts for the first three episodes and said, this is what I'm trying to do. And I explained to her that honestly, it's not really about James Bond.
1: He's a symbol of other things.
15: He's a symbol of success and aspiration. He's the archetypal mask that we want to wear when we're feeling vulnerable, you know? And so I showed it to her, and to her credit, she totally got it. She totally understood it. And she really loved it. And she said, you know, go ahead, go with God. Her one stipulation was, do not portray me in this show.
1: Oh,
15: and
1: funny.
15: I was like, no, I wouldn't dream of it. I've got utmost respect for her as a woman and as a producer. And so, yeah, she let us go with it. And it really is very, I don't think it's ever happened before. I don't think the kind of, you know, the rights holders to the Bond franchise have ever allowed people to do something like this with it. I think it really just kind of spoke to the strength of those scripts. Honestly, we had an incredible writer's room with people from The Bear in there, people from Yellow Jackets, you know, people from The Colbert Report, the Jon Stewart Show.
1: That's a really interesting writer's room.
15: Yeah, we had some amazing, amazing, amazing people. We had some stand-up comedians. We had people who worked with Hasan Minhaj. We had a really amazing brain trust. And because we're trying to thread a really specific needle. We're trying to make it a comedy and also a family drama, but also a spy thriller and a love story and something that's a love letter to home. And we needed the best brains possible, much smarter than me. And we got them, luckily.
1: So one thing about Shaw, and I was discussing this with my producer, Andrea, who brought you in. We are both moms. And we were like, he makes bad choices, man. We both give the same age. Like, this poor guy is making some bad choices regularly. Why does he do that?
15: Because that's what humans do. Because that's who we are. Because we're messy. And really, because we want to be loved and we look for love in all the wrong places.
1: Mm-hmm.
15: That's really the cardinal sin, but also the most human, relatable, forgivable thing about this character. He just wants to be loved. And actually, he needs to be loved. And that's the real problem. He has a deficit of self-love. In many ways, I would describe the show as it's Mission Impossible if the impossible mission was self-love.
1: Yeah.
15: You know?
1: But he wants fame, too. He doesn't just want the heartfelt part. He wants a little bit of fame.
15: Well, I think Maybe. These days, isn't the kind of currency of acceptance, validation, and social affirmation some level of notoriety, right? Like, we're living in Warhol's, moment of, everyone gets their 15 minutes, right? Well, I want mine. If everyone gets their 15 minutes, can I have an hour? Right? Actually. And so I think that in this social media age, I think what Shah wants isn't that different to what most of us want. You know, we want to be publicly affirmed. We want to have our existence kind of
1: you care less
15: celebrated
1: about,
15: in some way.
1: You care less about that as you get older, though.
15: Yeah, possibly. Yeah, I think so. And I feel that myself massively. It's probably why I'm able to make this show now and kind of look back slightly at the kind of the validation seeker that I was. Now I'm just much more of a sleep seeker. Now that I've got a young kid, I just really want to catch the Z's whenever I can rather than the likes.
1: You've done comedy in the past, but you're also known for your intense roles, sort of Sound of Metal. This feels like a mixture of the intense and uncomfortable humor. What made you want to go for both?
15: When I sit down to watch something with my wife in front of the TV, you know the thing we watch most often? We watch nothing. We scroll past every title, watch 15 different trailers, mm-hmm. and debate about whether we're watching a romance or a comedy or family drama or a spy thriller. So I said, I want to make all of it. It's really trying to solve a very personal problem. I want to give people a full meal. You know, honestly, the projects I love the most are things that walk a tonal line, mm. are things that kind of stretch, bend, or subvert genre. I think that's most exciting to audiences who are so film and television literate now. You got to subvert their expectations. Just for me as a fan and as a creative, it's exciting to me. So I just honestly wanted to kind of be as honest and messy as life is. Like, I don't know, I'm here like, you know, trying to be like, I know what I'm talking about on WNYC. I'm going to walk outside and like slip on a banana skin. You know what I mean? And suddenly I'm in a slapstick comedy. Mm-hmm. Like life takes place in this kind of myriad of genres. I wanted this show to, and honestly, it's a real point of pride for me that's a big piece of feedback we're getting, that it's like, it's quite unique in its multiplicity of genre and it's the different kind of tones that the show is inhabiting. So honestly, it's just the kind of stuff I love making and love watching.
1: That was writer and actor Riz Ahmed on his limited series Bait, which is now streaming on Amazon Prime Video. Up next, Lionel Boyce reflects on the final season of the Emmy-nominated television series The Bear, as well as the evolution of his character Marcus. This is All of It.
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1: This is All of It. I'm Allison Stewart. Welcome back. All this hour, we're talking with some of the actors behind some Emmy-nominated shows. The Emmys will be held on September 14th. Let's talk about an award show favorite, The Bear, which depicts the realities of working in the kitchen of a Chicago restaurant. For the 2026 Emmys, it earned 8 nominations. The 5th and final season dropped in June. You can stream it all on Hulu. In The Bear, the chefs are like a family. A key member of that group is pastry chef Marcus Brooks, played by Lionel Boyce. Marcus is gentle, maybe a little shy, but it is clear that he has talent, even genius, when it comes to making original desserts. Marcus has gone through his own journey throughout the show, his memorable trip to Copenhagen, and his grief over losing his mom. I started by asking Lionel Boyce about when he first heard about The Bear.
23: I heard about it, maybe 2021, because we shot the pilot in 2021, so I think it was maybe February. I'm impressed with my memory. February of 2021 that I got the pilot script, I read it, and I sent in an audition tape.
1: What interested you about your character, Marcus?
23: I think I immediately had an entry point where it felt like a person that I knew, I understood. It was something about it. I first fell in love with the pace of the pilot, the way it was written. You can feel the tone. It was palpable. And I was like, wow, this is really cool.
1: It was hard for me to watch at first. I was like, I got enough stress in my life.
23: Yeah. Well, that was the thing. It read, it had such a quick tempo with the script, but we didn't know how Story was thinking about it visually because obviously the pilot hadn't been shot. So it didn't have that intensity of the edit with the music and the sounds. Mm-hmm. So you're just reading like, wow, this feels quick. This is cool. And then when we, I remember after we shot the pilot, maybe a couple of months later, they sent us the finished pilot. And you're like, wow, yeah, this is cool. It's very, it just grabbed you. And you're just like, yeah, this is a lot. But I love roller coasters, so I'm with it.
1: What was a moment when you knew that it hit? When you realized this show is more than just a job you show up for?
23: I think the cool thing about the show, it was pretty instantaneous. The way we shoot it and it comes out, it's within the same, almost the same quarter. Like we shot it in the winter and it came out in the summer. Well, it was just so immediate. And with season one, I remember memes started popping up and you know that, okay, that it's like crossed a barrier and it was watching a wildfire grow where you saw like one or two memes and then the meme pages you follow start to post memes and we're just sharing it in a group chat. You're like, wow, Jeremy's face is everywhere. And then within like 2 weeks, it was like everyone's watching the show, everyone's talking about it. And you're like, wow, I've never been a part of something, A, that's reached that critical mass and reached something that big that fast.
1: How was Marcus originally described to you?
23: Marcus was described as, I don't remember. I remember talking to Chris about it, and he mostly just talked about he's the pastry chef and where he wants him to go, which was season four, where he's like, you know, he's going to hit become one of the best pastry chefs in all of Illinois. And I remember that was cool. And we mostly just talked about just the his creativity and just like, and we talked about like our love of pastries and my favorite donuts, desserts, XYZ. It wasn't much about his personality. I think it was just like, he's cool. He's a cool everyman kind of guy. And I think through the scripts, you just really got a sense of who he was more than it was the description up top.
1: What has been your understanding of how Marcus has evolved over the course of these 4 or 5 seasons?
23: That's good. I think my understanding of it is how your relationship to something you love evolves with the external forces of the inevitable changes that come with life. I think the point of life is to experience and understand temporary. So it's like, how do you hold on to something that you want to be permanent as everything is temporary around you? I was fortunate working with Courtney Storer, who's an incredible chef, and the culinary producer, Malcolm Livingston, who's...
1: They have a culinary producer?
23: Yeah, we have a culinary producer.
1: Love Courtney that. Storer.
23: Yeah. And Courtney Storer and Maddie were really instrumental in, especially in the beginning, where we leaned on them a lot because they had so many stories, so many specifics where if you had any insecurity about like, how do I hold this or what's like the physicality of this? They're like, yeah, this, or they just give you a story. And it was just a way to keep us out of our heads with and like focus on like the character and the story as opposed to like, can I do this? But it also helped us because it was just a place to train and like, I want to work on specifically like understanding this, how do you do this cutting or XYZ. But I say that, say I worked with Courtney throughout every season. And then season three, I believe 3 or 4, worked with Malcolm Livingston, who is this incredible pastry chef who I feel is like a guru of creativity in this way where it was so many isms about like life and approach to creative practice where I think before meeting him, I understood baking as science. And it's just that everything is precise. And he took science and turned it into magic to me, where he's just all creative and creative expression. It's a place where he's like, he's a heart in a steel cage. Yeah. And I'm like, that's so cool. And it was, so I got so many things from him, just from like the times of talking to him. And just when, as he's teaching me how to do these simple things, I'm like, wow, like this relates to actually what I'm working on outside of this.
1: It's interesting with the culinary producer and all of these experts you talked to and helped you learn the craft of baking. What is something that you didn't know that now you know about baking? Like holding a whisk or about egg yolk, something that just sort of blew your mind.
23: I think it's so much of it's like the it's similar. I came from a sports background, and a lot of sports is about the physicality, like putting yourself in the right position. And it's funny you say holding a whisk, because that was something Courtney would say to me a lot, where it's like, it's the way you hold the whisk. I would like hold it delicately, and from there, she's like, no, just get in there, like get your body
2: get
23: close
2: in
23: the position. And it's just like, yeah, and you go for it. And I was like, this is cool, because it's also learning to do something new as an adult. You can kind of observe your own creative process in a different kind of way, where I'm just like, oh, that is funny. Whenever I'm like trepidatious about something, I am much more like weary. Some people can like blaze through the door, and I'm just like delicate and like kind of poking and circling the surface, and they're like, no, just punch through the door.
2: Yeah.
23: And so I was like, yeah, that's like it's a different form of like reminding yourself to take a different kind of ownership into the things you're doing.
1: My guest is actor Lionel Boyce, who plays Marcus Brooks, the pastry chef of The Bear, the restaurant on the show. This is a nice text we got from somebody. It says, I love Lionel Boyce. Marcus is my favorite character on The Bear, entirely due to his touching portrayal. His performance has brought me to tears more than once.
23: Oh, that's cool. That's awesome. That makes me feel so great, because that's what I think everything we do, we hope it connects. And getting a text like that, for a second I was worried it was a text from someone I knew and I didn't know what they were going to say. But that's much better.
1: It's interesting, because Marcus does have to deal with grief on this show, the loss of his mom. What does that mean for your character in this show?
23: I think it means a lot of things, because I think season one was, he's carrying this thing internally that we have no idea of. We're just seeing an explosion happen in this thing that he'd been feeling disconnected. It's like it was a cog that caught a wheel, where he's like, oh, I have an outlet for these things that I've been taking care of my mom's in this debilitating state. And every day he's leaving the restaurant, he's going home to take care of her. And she's reached a point where she's nonverbal anymore. In season two, you really see that relationship, and you see what it means for him, the fear of taking up space for himself. He'd become comfortable being the one where he forewent any of his dreams, any of these things for stability. I think he is very much like the glue in a way in the kitchen, but it's just because of like he's okay with like letting his feelings take the back seat and the back burner. And so I think the loss of his mother is like kind of having to confront, on one hand, these things that like one of your worst fears is like losing your parents is like everyone's thinking about it. As our parents age, you're constantly hearing it. Like hearing I remember thinking about the first time I heard my mom's voice change on the phone, where I was like, you can hear a little bit of the rasp like start to onset, and you're like, wow, like my parents are aging. That like all these things. So that's what you're constantly thinking about. And I think for him, so on one hand, he's faced this worst fear that everyone reaches. And then on the other hand, it's like all of this time that was allotted to her has come back to him. So it's about what do you do with it? And he has a place to focus it. So it's like taking up space for himself and allowing himself to, you know, he has a goal, something to go for. And he understands what it takes by being around Carmi and Sid and Luca and these people who will kind of act as guiding forces and showing him what it is that he wants to achieve and how to get there. So I think it's a left and a right hand and learning how to use both.
1: In this episode, I think it was called The Donut. Mm-hmm. You come out and you show Carmi this donut you spent a lot of time working on. And he slaps it out of your hands, right? Yeah. In that moment. First of all, did Marcus learn anything from that episode aside that Carmi can be a bit of a, you know what?
23: I think he did. I think it's funny because I remember that was the season one. I remember being like, I actually understand Carmi. Like, this is the worst day in the kitchen. And like, it's like five times. And I think I remember Io gave a great gift where when we were like rehearsing and stuff, she just like called him a space cadet. She's like, he's a space cadet today. And I was like, yeah, you're totally right. Like, and it is so much going on and he's just ignoring it. He's not paying attention and doing his job. And
1: he just wants to perfect this donut.
23: Yeah. And it's like, like 20 minutes later, you come back and I've said four times, like, hey, what's going on with your things? And you're like, in a minute. And you're like, hey, no, actually, I know this is a bad time, but look at this creation. So I think he learned two things in that moment, where it's like he had this great breakthrough where he's like understood how to make this donut he'd been spending all season to make. And on the other hand, it's like you can't get caught up in your own world. Like, you have to learn how to balance. I think that's kind of what has been his journey. Because even when you think about season two, it's about balancing, like, this new love with his mother. And then season three is balancing the grief with the work. And then season four is, like, balancing, like, this loneliness that's come, like, with this void with connecting to the people around you and, like, choosing the family.
1: Lionel, when you heard that you had to go to Copenhagen for that specific episode, it was directed by Rami Youssef, who's a great guy.
23: Yeah.
1: And you had to, so Marcus has to go study underneath another chef in Copenhagen. It's culture shock in the best way. You're living on a boat. What was your reaction when you first read about that particular role?
23: It was both awesome and terrifying, because it's like, no, they didn't say anything before, and you're reading the scripts. They were fortunate we get all the scripts at once, so I get to episode four, and I'm reading it, and then just like, oh yeah, it starts in the kitchen, cool, and then it's like, it focuses on Marcus, and it's like, oh, and it keeps going by page 16. I'm like, it's only been Marcus, okay.
1: It's only Marcus.
23: Okay, and so you're like, this is cool. It's exciting, because you're like, this is also part of it. I love traveling. You're like, oh, we get to go to Copenhagen to like shoot this episode, and then you're like, oh yeah, it's only me, and it's only, I didn't know Will Poulter at the time, but I'm just like, this is a person who, as a fan, I've been a fan of, and I just know he's a great actor and stuff, so I'm like, you're just like, wrestling with all the like the natural doubt insecurities that come with that, where you're like, well, I don't know, I haven't done anything like this. This is a rise to the occasion. I don't want to be the one to let the show down by not like executing and delivering on my behalf. So I became worried about it, but it was very exciting at the same time, because I was like, wow, like I think everyone's trusting me to believe that I could do that is like, I was very appreciative and warmed by.
1: I loved watching you and Will Poulter in that scene, because you're not necessarily facing each other. You're facing outward and you're having this deep conversation and you're working at the same time, but you're not really looking at each other. It was really interesting.
23: Someone told me a funny thing where they said the way that men express emotions is side by side, not looking at each other, looking out of something. And I'm like, it's totally true. I think about all the time where I make a new friend and we're like doing an activity and it's like mumbling words, and then eventually it's a cog that catches a wheel. So yeah.
1: Did you find that Marcus, when you played Marcus, does he come back as a different person after that trip?
23: 100%. I think that's it's the first time he never left Chicago. He'd never been on his own. It's like a kind of a, it's not necessarily an ego death. It's just like, I think the walls of the ego like fall down. And you're like, oh, I didn't know I can expand. It's like you didn't, where he assumed the walls were, he's like reaching, like, oh, it's like further away. So he's like, possibilities are open. He's like, there's a person I could be that I never considered before.
1: What are you thinking about as the show enters its final season? What went through your mind as you were shooting? Like, this is the last time we'll do this.
23: Yeah, I think that was exactly, I tried to always be aware of the present and what's happening. And I just kept thinking about, it just makes you realize how much time has passed more than anything. Where I was like, wow, we shot the pilot 5 years ago. This is, I didn't go to like a college. I didn't go to 4 years. I went to a community college for a year and a half. And then I stopped to, and I found this track, which has led me to the show. So I'd never really experienced that feeling of graduating high school except for graduating high school. And so it's, and this industry is very much built around like kind of everyone's freelance. So it's like you finish a job and it's free fall till you find the next one. Mm-hmm. And with that comes the understanding of nothing will ever feel exactly like the previous thing, good, bad, or whatever. They're all singular feelings. And even if it's parallel, some might be more successful than others. You'll never replicate what this was. And I understand that, and it'll constantly redefine itself throughout my career, but I've just been trying to be very present, just like I'll absorb it all so that I can at least have it in my memory and I can recall as much as possible.
1: That was actor Lionel Boyce reflecting on his character Marcus Brooks in the final season of The Bear. It's now available for streaming on Hulu. Next, we'll finish the hour with the Emmy-nominated Julianne Nicholson and her co-star Thomas Dougherty on the second season of their show, Paradise.
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0: This is All of It on WNYC. I'm Allison Stewart. Paradise is a twisty political thriller turned sci-fi cover-up drama turned post-apocalyptic survival adventure. The show finished its second season, which recently earned 7 Emmy nominations, including an Outstanding Supporting Actress nomination for Julianne Nicholson. Nicholson plays Samantha Redmond, a.k.a. Sinatra, the de facto leader of the underground bunker that has hosted the first season of the show. In the second season, we saw the world above and met its survivors, including Link, played by Thomas Dougherty. Link is a leader himself who spearheaded a mission across the country to the Colorado bunker with the goal of killing one of the series' most mysterious characters. Dougherty and Nicholson join me in studio to discuss the new season. And listeners, you'll hear some fans calling in to share their appreciation. But because this is an All of It Encore presentation, we won't be able to take your calls today. I kicked off the conversation by asking Julianne what struck her about the way the underground city slash bunker was constructed.
1: I think it's the attention to detail in Paradise. I mean, they thought about everything, you know. We got a Bible, actually, not an actual Bible, but there was like a what we called a Bible, which they sent via email, which was just all the details of the place. So in terms of, you know, the restaurants that were there, the hair salons that were there, like, you know, top to bottom, it was the specificity of it that I loved.
0: The other major piece of world building that happens this season is the above ground. Mm. And you think about Link having to survive above ground. What did he have to do to survive?
2: Yeah, I mean, the turnaround for me to film was from being cast to doing it was really quick. So I had to I got my hands on this Bible, which didn't really serve me.
1: Not outside.
2: Outside, yeah.
0: Right.
2: But I mean, yeah, I think when you're talking about apocalypse, you're talking about the end of the world, people definitely kind of defer back to their most primitive survival instincts, you know? So I think a lot of unsavory characteristics will generally come to the forefront.
0: Sure.
2: So there's definitely, yeah, I mean, people are out for themselves and everyone else is a threat. So there's a lot of violence and there's a lot of death and there's a lot of... and so you can see why he wants to get into the bunker so badly.
0: Sinatra, your character, has kept people underground and in the dark about the fact that there might be survivors in the outside world. Why? What does she gain by keeping people underground?
1: I think it's too dangerous. You know, if people understand that there are survivors, then they will probably, you know, at least one or two people out of 25,000 are going to go want to find people. And there is no room for another person in our bunker. It has been planned to sustain life for this amount of people, including thinking about like births and deaths. Like it's all been factored in. And so any outside influence is a nightmare. It's all done.
2: It's bad.
0: It's bad. Do you think she has a personal aspect of wanting to keep people down there?
1: Creepy. I think it really is about just protecting her family and protecting this community. And I think that anything, she's such a control freak, and anything that diverges from her her plan is cause for major concern.
0: Link can really swing big. He can go from being completely charming to being menacing in one scene.
1: Mm-hmm.
0: Why do you think he's so difficult to read?
2: I think it's a defense mechanism, honestly. I think, and I think that's why in the first episode of season two with the interaction with Annie, it's so poignant and so beautiful, because we're seeing this young man who's been 2.5-3 years on his own, really having to survive, coming up against not just the elements. I mean, again, in the first episode, you see kind of what transpires with all that. But with people, you know, and so you build up this wall, you build up this defense mechanism, these barriers, these boundaries, to survive. You know, surviving's not just making sure you have fresh water and food and somewhere to sleep. It's also the emotional toll that it takes on you, which I...

0: spends time recovering from this gunshot wound. She's determined, but something has kind of changed in her a little bit. Mm-hmm. What do you think has changed?
1: I think where we find her in season two, you know, she's been, it's the most vulnerable we've ever seen her. And her world has been rocked. She thought always that if you had enough money, if you had enough power, that you would be able to control the outcome of everything around you. And she has been disavowed of that belief. And so I think we find her just, I mean, I said to somebody else about, we have her with like her edges are a little bit softer, and they're like, yeah, but she still has the president killed. So, I mean, it's like, it's sort of a tomato, tomato, but I feel like she is definitely a bit softer this year. I mean, she realizes that she can't control everything. And I think that's humbling.
0: I'm interested in her as a mom, mm-hmm. you know, because it's what she does is in a crisis is to create this entire bunker in part for her family, you know,
1: and who she then ignores.
0: Well, she does. she's got to figure it out. But yes. It's about her being a mom is a big part of it for me. I don't know because I'm a mom.
1: Yeah.
0: I feel that way. You know, people might think she's a villain, but this season you're sort of like, is she? She is, but she isn't. Like, she could kill the president, but
1: that's
0: there
1: how
0: might be
1: I
0: a
1: feel about her.
0: It.
1: Exactly. There is. There
0: what
1: is.
0: Yeah. What is it about her role as a mom?
1: It's a huge part of her, the of who she is, where she comes from, because it all does stem from the loss of her son.
0: Yeah.
1: And that's the impetus behind everything she does, because she doesn't want to ever suffer a loss like that again. She never recovers, and it's in the forefront of her mind every day, which she's, I think, says in episode 7. And we don't get to see her in her day to day with her family life. We only see her usually in, you know, in the bunker or in the office. And sadly, they get, I wouldn't say neglected, but her attention is definitely more macro than micro at the minute. But I feel like in the last episode, especially, you see her in 7 and 8, you see her coming back to her family a little bit, and you see what that, you know, the thing that's most important to her.
2: Yeah, that was an amazing scene. That's so easy to do wrong.
1: What scene?
2: The scene where you come back to your husband.
0: Oh, your husband.
2: And the way that you do it is so beautiful.
1: Oh, that's
2: honestly
1: nice.
2: It's a hard scene to do.
0: When you're thinking about this show, Thomas, is there a villain on this show?
2: For sure, yeah, she's sitting beside me.
1: Watch your words, young man.
2: And it is, it's one of those things, and it definitely makes you reflect on your own life and all your already preconceived notions of who people are and what they stand for, and being so kind of intimate with the Sinatra storyline to Link's character, definitely a villain, but when you're doing character work and you're trying to understand these connections, you understand, you know, you see, and it's that goes back to that whole question is, do people who do evil things know that they're doing evil things, or do they think that they're doing the right thing? And so it's a great position as an actor to be forced into a very objective position to see all these different characters and how they work and what their objectives are, to then kind of put into your own life. And I think all that really does is breed compassion, I think. I think... that's what it will eventually come down to, the answer.
0: Does your character think she's doing the right thing?
1: Yes, 100%. She thinks she's doing the right thing. Yeah, greater good.
0: All right, this is the big spoiler alert.
2: Yeah, turn your radios off.
0: No, don't turn them off. It's louder. All right, Link has a tricky relationship with time. Let's put it that way. Mm-hmm. Annie asks him how old he is, and he says he's about 25. Let's listen.
3: You're 25? Wow.
4: I mean, it's been a rough few years. It's not easy to maintain a skincare routine.
3: No, I think it's just the beard.
4: Well, the beard makes me look like a leader.
3: The beard makes you look like Charles Manson.
0: He has a weird knowledge of pop culture. Certain things he knows, certain things he doesn't know. As you play this character, are you trying to hide from us as a viewer that there's something going on with him about time, or does Link not really know?
2: Link doesn't really know. Link doesn't really know. I can't say. This is so hard. Look, I can't say that either. he's highly

0: Highly intelligent. Obviously,
1: Okay.
0: we're aware of his relationship with the professor. All will be revealed. But I do, for me playing Link, nothing is impossible with what we're dealing with. Alex. Who is Alex?
1: Nice.
2: In the third episode, there's a flashback where Sinatra is speaking to a scientist about how to save the world. And he says, billionaires are amazing. You think that your money gives you superpowers. There's only one thing that can fix this, and it's the one thing you can't buy, time. How does Sinatra react to that?
1: I think she will never take no for an answer. So, however, she has to go about solving a problem, she's going to figure out a way.
2: In the most recent episode, we learned that Link's name is actually Dylan, and that's the same name as your son's character, and they share a birthday. Later on, Sinatra says to her husband, "It worked." Does Sinatra believe Link is her son?
1: I think she really does. And whether she thinks that's like a factual thing or, I think there's she does believe it, and it gives her peace and hope and a level of relief and release that she's been holding so tightly for, what is it, 20, almost 20 years. So it's.
2: Link doesn't necessarily recognize Sinatra, even though she might be his mother. But he does tell her that she's the Darth Vader to his Luke. So fill in the
1: Love that
2: blanks.
1: also, yeah, that little connection.
2: Where else in the series, all right, that have already aired, can we see references to Link's possible parentage?
0: Nothing really specific. There isn't really
2: Okay.
0: anything specific. He talks about going on vacation with his family and stuff, but
2: Oh.
0: he never. Yeah, you'll never be able to kind of piece anything together
2: Then she go on vacation
0: from what
2: with
0: he
2: his
0: says.
1: but even it's no but it's even still confusing for us. Like, it doesn't mean that he's in this it doesn't mean that he's the Dylan, at least in my understanding. It doesn't mean that he's the Dylan, like the same body of Dylan, my son type of thing. Like, I don't know. This is me.
2: Okay.
1: Just like, it's sort of it's you have to sort of you have to have faith is what it is. So it's not like necessarily, because I think that too. Like, okay, well, I had Dylan. He did die. We did bury him. So, like, what? It's sort of you have to have a little some faith and
0: Suspend reality. I mean, this is. I mean, I am an actor. We're talking about quantum mechanics
2: Well,
0: and
2: that's
0: quantum physics here, and there's so many times where me and Julianne would be like, "We just have to trust the writing because I can't speak for her. She's an incredibly intelligent woman, but I am an actor."
1: I didn't tell you about my degree in quantum physics. My
0: You
1: side hustle.
2: It's been so interesting, just like all the reactions that people are having. Is it time travel? Is
1: I
2: it an
1: know.
2: alternative universe? What have you heard that has been just it that isn't true, but you've been like, okay, that's pretty good. That's a pretty good explanation.
0: I'm trying to think, is there
1: Somebody,
0: anything?
1: well, I'm not going to say whether these things are true or not, but somebody today was saying, like, oh, maybe it's Cal Bradford is Alex, or maybe, like, they're thinking about who the other who, what some of the possibilities might be, or maybe Annie is Alex and she's still alive but
0: I've
1: has a
0: heard
1: different
0: that
1: name.
0: one.
1: So I love it to be on a show that people are that excited about and are talking about and like letting their minds wander about is such a thrill.
2: Let's talk to Sophie on line one. Hey, Sophie, thanks for calling All of It. You're on the air with Julianne Nicholson and Thomas Doherty.
3: I am a big fan of Paradise, have been since the start of the first season, and so excited to see the finale. And I know you've talked a little bit about the fact that it's unclear that or that Thomas Doherty, your character, is actually Sinatra's son, if it's the same Dylan from the same timeline, et cetera. But I guess assuming you did have this general understanding that this would be explored at the start of the season, when in filming, I'm curious if that informed your performance at all, or if you were thinking about this possibility when you were filming, like those early episodes, as Link, if it, if you were thinking about this possibility that he could potentially be Sinatra's son, or if that really wasn't a part of it because he has no idea.
1: For me, I had the information, but you just have to actually kind of put it out of your mind and take the scenes as they come. Because when we first meet, it's nowhere near an idea for Sinatra. So she's like greeting him as she meets him. But then it is, I found it very moving when that revelation is made, when she hears his name, when she finds out his birth date. And then there's a real shift. Dan wanted a real shift from that moment. And I really felt that happen genuinely, just getting that information. And the possibility of this being the person that she's longed for and missed so deeply was really powerful.
0: Mm-hmm. And you could tell. It was really beautiful, honestly. Mm-hmm. And for me, I mean, my turnaround was so quick. I think I got the job on a Thursday, and I had moved to LA on the Monday.
2: Oh my
0: gosh. And I was on set on the Friday. So it was really, really quick for me. So I was kind of just thrown into this, and so I was just taking the task at hand. And it wasn't until a little later on when I read the script, and I'm just like you guys, like I read it and I'm like, But I think that's, it's a beneficial thing not to really know, because then you kind of like, you play the truth and you're not playing the death of Romeo and Juliet at the beginning of it.
2: Uh-huh.
0: And so I think, yeah.
2: It's interesting, when, as an actor and you're in a sci-fi world, what's the key to making it seem real, even though you're dealing with a world where you have to suspend belief on some level?
1: You just have to believe. There's really no other way for me, anyway. You just have to believe the facts that have been written for mm-hmm. you, and just commit.
0: And as well, I mean, Dan Fogelman and his whole team, the set designers and the lighting and everything, is nothing's really left to the imagination. So you can really just throw yourself in and immerse. And then add on top working with Julian Nicholson and Sterling K. Brown and Shailene Woodley and these actors of this caliber. They're so present, and they'll just bring a performance out of you. It's yeah.
2: That was my conversation with Julianne Nicholson and Thomas Dougherty about starring in the second season of the apocalyptic sci-fi thriller Paradise. And that is all of it. I'm Allison Stewart. I appreciate you listening, and I appreciate you. I'll meet you back here next time.
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7: From WHYY in Philadelphia, this is Fresh Air. I'm Tanya Mosley in Los Angeles. Today, historian Mickey McElyea. She spent years reconstructing the story of one September afternoon in 1968 when the Miss America pageant collided with a changing country and the women's liberation movement announced itself to America.
8: There is this cast of women from various political positions, from various places in the country, who have central roles in making this moment.
7: Feminists, beauty queens, and defenders of the pageant. Her new book, Liberation Summer, delves into what that day in 1968 set in motion. Also, TV critic David Bianculli reviews the HBO series, Stewart Fails to Save the Universe. First News.
9: Live from NPR News in Washington, I'm Nora Rahm. Two key Republican senators on the Judiciary Committee are dropping their objections to advance the nomination of Acting Attorney General Todd Blanche. NPR's Claudia Grisales reports that could clear the way for Blanche's nomination to reach the Senate floor.
10: The Republican members of the Senate Judiciary Committee say they lifted their objections after Acting Attorney General Todd Blanche issued a written order rescinding a $1.8 billion anti-weaponization fund. John Cornyn of Texas and Tom Tillis of North Carolina, who were both in their final terms, say the order also limits the scope of a tax immunity provision that's part of a broader government deal for President Trump, reached earlier this year. While the move could clear the way for Blanche's nomination to head to the Senate floor, it's unclear if Blanche has secured enough votes there for his confirmation. Some legal experts have also raised concern over the deal's validity since Trump and other defendants have not signed off on the order. Claudia De Salis, NPR News.
9: Iran says it's holding talks with Oman to temporarily open the critical waterway in the Persian Gulf, known as the Strait of Hormuz. The Iranian Foreign Ministry denied there were any talks held with the United States, contrary to President Trump's weekend announcement that negotiations would begin today. NPR's Hadil El-Shelchi reports.
10: The Iranian Foreign Ministry said that Iran and Oman had exchanged plans for possible passageways for ships as they negotiate temporarily opening the Strait of Hormuz. The Iranian Foreign Ministry spokesperson Ismail Baqai said that the countries were considering what he called an intermediate route between them. Iran has blockaded the strait since the beginning of the war, and Baqai said that it would not fully reopen it unless the U.S. agrees to end military strikes and to end a U.S. naval blockade on Iranian ports. Baqai also denied that there were any direct talks with the United States. Hadil Al-Shalchi, NPR News, Istanbul.
9: A new survey suggests that U.S. factories are adding workers for the first time in almost 3 years. NPR's Scott Horsley reports the news comes just days ahead of the closely watched July employment report.
11: The survey of manufacturing managers shows factory activity continued to expand in July for the seventh month in a row, with both new orders and production picking up steam. Susan Spence, who oversees the monthly survey for the Institute for Supply Management, says that growth is finally translating into more factory jobs.
12: The big headline this month, in my opinion, employment. Finally into expansion, first time in 33 months.
11: Government figures show U.S. factories have lost nearly 275,000 jobs during that period. We'll get the latest manufacturing headcount from the Labor Department on Friday. Scott Horsley, NPR News, Washington.
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13: And you're listening to WNYC in New York. I'm Elizabeth Shway. It's 76 degrees at 204. A Staten Island-based nonprofit called Gotham Whale says its network of watchers spotted the 500th humpback whale in the waters around New York City. The whales are identified by their tail flukes, which are as unique as our fingerprints. Gotham Whale spokesperson Chris St. Lawrence says the whales are on the move as climate change disrupts the seas off New England and Canada.
14: These whales are looking for new food sources. And right here in New York, thanks to fishery management, thanks to cleaner water, now we have a new food resource for them to exploit.
13: Gotham Whale has been keeping track of whales since 2012 to better understand whale behavior and inform policies for protecting the animals. More than 280,000 eggs are on the way to City Harvest in Brooklyn to help feed New York City families in need. That's thanks to a multi-state settlement against three major egg producers accused of colluding to artificially increase prices on consumers. The settlement requires the companies to distribute 53 million free eggs across the country and pay a more than $3 million fine. Attorney General Letitia James says it's unacceptable that New Yorkers had to pay higher prices. She says the eggs will also be distributed throughout the city. There's a flood watch warning in effect for New York City and Northeast New Jersey through this evening. Tonight, rain is likely before 8 p.m. It'll be partly cloudy with a low around 70. Tomorrow, it'll be mostly sunny with a high near 80. Tomorrow night, there's a small chance of rain. It'll be mostly cloudy with a low around 71. And on Wednesday, there's a chance of rain, partly sunny with a high near 80. It's Monday at 2:06.
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19: 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I'm Tanya Mosley.

0: million girls who are more than pretty can come true in Atlantic City. For she may turn out to be the queen of femininity.
1: There was a time when the Miss America pageant was the biggest show in America. Tens of millions of people gathered around their televisions every September, and for years, it was the highest-rated broadcast in the country. Today, the Miss America pageant has become more like a relic. It doesn't even air on television anymore. But back in September of 1968, Miss America was a symbol of what a woman should be and the target of a burgeoning women's liberation movement. That year, one of the most iconic moments in American history took place. Feminists on the Atlantic City boardwalk setting fire to their bras. There's just one problem. The bra burning never actually happened. My guest today, historian Mickey McElyea, writes in her new book, Liberation Summer, that the bra burning was a creation of the newspapers, invented before the protest even began. And that detail matters because it meant the women's liberation movement was defined by a caricature before it could define itself. The real story, she says, is bigger than the myth. That same afternoon, three groups of women took a stand. Feminist protesters, contestants of the first ever Miss Black America pageant, and the women who came to defend Miss America herself. McElyea argues the fight that started that day never ended, that beauty in America has always been a fight over power, one she traces through the rise of the religious right, the Me Too era, and what commentators now call Mar-a-Lago face, the strikingly uniform look of the women in President Trump's orbit. Mickey McElyea is a professor of history at the University of Connecticut. Her previous book, The Politics of Mourning, was a finalist for the Pulitzer Prize. Mickey McElyea, welcome to Fresh Air.
2: Oh, thank you for having me.
1: And thank you so much for this book. And I actually want to start with that remarkable detail from your book about this myth that these throngs of women were throwing their bras into like a bin that was on fire on the Atlantic City boardwalk. When you write, it was actually born in a newsroom days before the protest. Tell us how the press created the bra burner.
2: The figure of the bra-burning feminist becomes a caricature in newspapers in the days leading up to the Miss America pageant protest. As the protest has been circulating through the press and as women's liberationists are using those stories to try to get more women to come to Atlantic City and protest the pageant, it is a comment, sort of a throwaway comment from one activist who says, you know, maybe we could even burn our bras, but that is never something that actually takes place. It gets seized in that moment as the figure for headlines in syndicated stories across the country. So it isn't just in the New York press, which is where these women are and where these stories originate, but UPI, the AP, all of these papers run versions of this story, and local newspaper copy setters and copywriters do headlines that say, bras are burning, will be burning at the Miss America pageant. And so by the time they get there, they are already bra burners, when in fact they throw bras into the Freedom garbage can.
1: Right, and they don't set them on fire, but that detail just becomes kind of like the mark of that moment. It's the first version of history that then goes down in history. So take us to the protest. Can you tell us the three factions of women who were confronting one another adjacent to the boardwalk and on the boardwalk on that night in 1968?
2: The first group of women are women's liberationists who were there to challenge the pageant in its objectification of women, in its relationship to militarism, its promotion of the war in Vietnam, and in the exploitative consumer frameworks in which Miss America's were trapped and were put to for advertising. The second group of people who were doing an entirely different pageant to challenge the racism of the Miss America organization and the exclusions of the beauty ideal that was represented there was the Miss Black America pageant. This was the first time that pageant was held, and it was held two blocks away in Atlantic City to make exactly that point. The third group of women were pageant contestants from earlier pageants, and pageant fans who challenged women's liberation's representation of the pageant as being exploitation, as being negative, and challenged the vision of womanhood that the women's liberationists represented.
1: I want you to take us back, because we're in such a different world today in the way that we think about pageants and we watch pageants. But help us understand what Miss America meant to the country in 1968. What was the story it was selling?
2: The Miss America pageant first happens in 1921 in Atlantic City, and it's originally designed as a vehicle for extending the summer season for an extra week beyond Labor Day weekend, and as a way to keep crowds coming. So it's interesting to think about it as originally it's a marketing device, and it's a marketing device that is selling women in swimsuits and the access to women's bodies. The original ones were much larger. They involved beach parades. There was a man who played King Neptune. He arrived on a boat that was covered with women and shells.
1: Total spectacle, yeah.
2: It is. It is complete. It's enormous. And it actually gets really big over those first few years until the end of the 1920s, when it seems to have it is both been protested by different groups in the country, but has lost its luster for the large hotel interests that have been supporting it. But as you move through the 1930s, the 1940s, during the Great Depression, it is largely reduced. It doesn't happen for a couple of years. But it really becomes the Miss America pageant that we understand today in the 1940s, in the post-World War II moment. And Atlantic City itself is crucial both to mobilizing for war and then for the demobilization that occurs later, because those large hotels and enormous convention center provide the institutional structures for processing enormous numbers of men. In the aftermath, they provide hotel rooms for injured troops and for men dealing with really significant injuries from their war service to sort of transition into their lives back home.
1: And so really, it sounds like it was almost an act of patriotism and to bring the spirits up of Americans and war heroes as they came back.
2: Oh, absolutely. And a space that had been so identified with that. There's a story in a nationally circulated magazine around the time that says now it's not just Miss America that's on the boardwalk, but Mr. America is there too, commenting on the fact that the city is now overrun with new inductees into the service. But in that moment, the sort of military patriotism, those associations that will then be so cemented and so powerful by the 1960s are really coalescing in ways that the pageant had been popular. It had been the subject of films. It had been the subject of scandals. People have seen the pageant all over the country because in the 20s, it's being shown in newsreels before feature films. So, or they're listening to it live on the radio. But by the 1940s, it really gets this association of this is representative of the United States. And it is these beautiful, young, white women that best identify not so much the subject of the United States, but the objects to be fought over, judged, to be inspired by, but less so subjects of their own lives in those moments. And that becomes a real struggle, I think, within the pageant, particularly as at the same time the scholarship feature becomes a big part of it.
1: Right, because a big part of it is the women are receiving scholarships. It's for scholarship money, the winner. 1968 in particular, it's one of the most documented years in American history, but that's one of the things I find really interesting about your book, because it's so comprehensive that, I mean, you're really telling the foundational story of the women's liberation movement, second wave feminism, but you're telling us, you're taking us from the past to the moment to then the future. And I was very curious about why you felt like you had to do that versus focusing in on the meaning of that particular time period. Did you feel like you couldn't really tell that story without telling everything else?
2: Absolutely. There's so much there, and there are so many people there. Because also, you tell someone, I'm working on 1968, and I think probably one of their first responses is, really? Do we really need more? And what I hope people understand from this book is that there is so much more history there that needs to be told, and that it's history that will transform how we think of the period. And so what I've done by putting these three pieces together is just taken that light that we shine on 68, that we shine on the 68 presidential race, right? Because this is very much a political history. And that if you just shift that beam just a little bit, there is this cast of women from various political positions, from various places in the country, who have central roles in making this moment, who so often aren't included because of things like, here's the standard chronology, there was a burnt bra, aren't these pictures great? You know, hilarity, a Miss America pageant, but it really does a disservice.
1: Here's the thing about that protest that, among other things, has real teeth. So these women came to Atlantic City, these protesters, these activists, armed with the language of the Black freedom struggle, flyers declaring slavery exists. They're chanting about liberation. And they take in much of that vocabulary from Black people without ever really seeing the Black women standing right there. And that is not a footnote, although it has been for several decades. That's kind of the crack in the foundation of the whole movement, the one that never really got repaired, really, even to this day. When did you realize this story was about that fracture?
2: Yeah, absolutely. And in 2009, I read a book by the sociologist Maxine Leeds Craig. And the book's title is Ain't I a Beauty Queen? And it was about Black beauty culture, about connections between Black pageantry and activism. And the introduction to that book starts with the two protests that happen against the Miss America pageant that weekend in Atlantic City. Now, by that time, I had been a professor of history. I had been a professor of women, gender, race, and sexuality for 4 years. Worked on this in graduate school. I was teaching lectures about the Miss America pageant and this protest, right? I was using it as a way to get at all of these things and also to try to challenge the suggestion that this was somehow superficial. I had never heard of the Miss Black America pageant.
1: You didn't?
2: I don't think I have ever had a moment of greater despair, doubt in my abilities as a historian. I am someone who has spent my career writing about the ramifications of representations of slavery or the misrepresentations of slavery over time and the effect that has on our politics. I include among my specialties African-American history, African-American women's history in particular. And I was learning that that protest happened the same day for the first time in 2009.
1: If you're just joining us, my guest today is historian Mickey McElyea. Her new book is Liberation Summer, the moment that changed the women's movement and the future of American politics. We'll continue our conversation after a short break. This is Fresh Air.
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1: This is Fresh Air, and today I am talking with historian Mickey McElyea, author of the new book, Liberation Summer, about the 1968 Miss America pageant protest, the invented myth of the bra burning that came to define second-wave feminism, and how the battle over beauty standards still shapes American politics today. Someone else with a long relationship to this world is President Donald Trump, and you write that it's no coincidence that his path to the presidency actually ran through beauty pageants. And it starts on that same boardwalk where this book begins, where this protest begins. Take us back to Atlantic City in the 1980s. A lot of us know this history, but it has been erased from our memory because there's just been so much that has happened since then with President Trump. But how did his involvement begin?
2: His involvement with the pageant begins as he starts his casino ownership in Atlantic City. In the early 1980s, Donald Trump starts developing casinos and becomes a real fixture of the culture there, but particularly pageant culture, particularly the Miss America pageant. He attends every year. He is very visible in terms of the publicity. He will go on to be a judge in the Miss America pageant before then in the early 90s he purchases the Miss Universe pageant group that includes the Miss USA pageant, which was for a long
1: time,
2: and the Miss Teen USA pageant that was for a long time the primary sort of for cultural prevalence, the primary competitor to the Miss America pageant.
1: Can you tell us very quickly the distinctions, though, between Miss America and Miss USA? Because there are differences. I've always thought of them differently.
2: Oh, they're absolutely different. And the Miss USA pageant is the product of a Miss America challenging both the pageant and the general culture. In 1950, Yolanda Bettbeezy said she was an opera singer. That was her talent, and she said she would not appear in public in a swimsuit after the pageant. That there was no reason why she should be in a swimsuit talking to reporters, and that she wasn't a body. She was an opera singer and a talented person. The pageant stood by this because it fit the vision of respectability and the kind of woman they wanted to represent the Miss America crown. This investment in she's a college student, she's a number of things, and she's also beautiful, but she's not only beautiful. And Catalina Swimsuits, which was one of the original sponsors of the pageant, pulled out because if they weren't going to appear in swimsuits, if they weren't going to appear in Catalina swimsuits, then it wasn't a good investment for them. They started their own pageant, which was the Miss USA pageant. So it spins out of that moment. And then the Miss USA pageant generally was more about body looks, that there was a different aesthetic that was more, even more overtly, that overtly walked the line of sort of more eroticized than the Miss America pageant.
1: One contestant's story became infamous. It was talked about during the 2016 election, and that is Alicia Machado. She was Miss Universe 1996, and that was his first year as the owner. And remind us what he did to her.
2: So after Machado won the Miss Universe pageant, she put on some weight, was not the size as she was representing Miss Universe, was not the size she had been during competition, which raises a lot of issues around trying to prepare one's body for a competition and then what happens when you're not spending all of your time preparing, and the health issues that are connected there, and it became a central focus for Donald Trump and his organization. They wanted her to lose weight. They bought exercise equipment and forced her to use it in front of photographers. He was on her constantly, and then started talking about how, you know, she was, and this came up in 2016, that she was a problem. She was resistant. So it's interesting how in that
1: you're saying
2: story,
1: it pretty respectfully, but he did not say it that respectfully. I mean, he used, like really terrible language to describe her. And
2: he used terrible language to describe her. He also used language that was caricaturing her as a Latina, that suggested that, you know, domestic work was what she should be doing. So fundamentally, sort of both suggesting that domestic work is minimal, not valuable, and somehow ugly, but also suggesting that she wasn't fit to be Miss Universe, and that she wasn't a fit representative. And his treatment was humiliating. It was a public systematic humiliation, and one that he, of course, was never apologetic for and doubled down on in 2016 when it came up.
1: Let's take a short break. Our guest today is historian Mickey McElyea. We'll be right back after a short break. I'm Tanya Mosley, and this is Fresh Air.

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1: In western Colorado, peach farmers are reckoning with an epically dry season that might have disastrous domino effects.
2: I've already made my decisions for 27. I've made some decisions for 28 already. I can't turn on a dime.
1: I'm Rima Jerez. The outlook for peach farmers is starting to sour. Next time on Marketplace.
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6: This is Fresh Air. I'm Tanya Mosley, and my guest today is historian Mickey McElyea. Her new book, Liberation Summer, revisits September 1968, when three groups of women converged on the Atlantic City boardwalk. Feminists protesting the Miss America pageant, contestants in the first ever Miss Black America pageant, and women defending Miss America herself. McElyea argues the collision that day created a politics of beauty that runs through the rise of the religious right, the Me Too era, and all the way to today. She's a professor of history at the University of Connecticut, and her previous book, The Politics of Mourning, was a finalist for the Pulitzer Prize. I think what's so fascinating in particular is you break down these individual characters and their roles in leading up to this Liberation Summer. And what goes on to happen is the line between the politics of beauty and what we're seeing today with the Trump administration. And I think that knowing all of this history and understanding that Trump, he stepped into this world in the late 80s, early 90s, and taking it farther back, what were surprises to you when you see that it almost looks like a straight line? It almost seems inevitable that we would be here.
7: I would argue that it is. That in 1968, in this moment when these three different forces who are all women, come together in that geographic spot on the Atlantic City boardwalk and come together around the Miss America pageant, what is set off there is a politics of beauty, where beauty is both highlighted as the terrain of power, and female beauty as the currency of American politics. And in 1968, you have women's liberationists challenging that objectification. You have Miss Black America pageant, the organizers of the pageant and the contestants, but you have the Miss Black America pageant arguing that to be objectified as beautiful in a white supremacist society is itself a kind of privilege. Mm-hmm. And that the struggle over beauty isn't about rejecting the pageant, but that to highlight Black women's beauty is politically crucial. And then you have the counter-protesters who literally are holding signs with Nixon for President buttons saying the only thing wrong with Miss America is that she's beautiful and that she is our ideal. And that sets off a political conversation that also saturates reactions to women's liberation, that this is the moment that the new right and the Christian right are coalescing and coming together around these issues. And women are using beauty as both their political power, as their currency, and they're challenging the limitations, right? So beauty isn't just, it isn't just this set of oppressive beauty standards. It is the terrain of politics itself.
8: Okay, let's talk about the Black Miss Black America pageant. That historic night, 1968, while feminists were at those barricades and the cameras were locked on Convention Hall, another radical thing was happening in Atlantic City, just a few blocks away at the Ritz-Carlton, and that one didn't start until midnight. Tell us what you learned specifically, not just about the Miss Black America pageant, but what it was responding to.
7: So the Miss America pageant had never had a Black finalist by 1968. It would not have a Black finalist walk the stage in the nationally televised pageant until 1970. And the Miss Black America pageant was directly focused on challenging that exclusion, but highlighting that exclusion as the product of white supremacist beauty standards that did not include Black women, and that exclusion was both central to white supremacist power structures, but also central to Black people's understandings of their own value in society. I think one of the things that I learned while doing this research was the tension that's present in the organizers. It becomes mistakenly called an NAACP pageant. This is a huge point of controversy within the NAACP, and it is something that the national organization disavows the following year. It makes very clear we are not running a beauty pageant. Because I think the thing that is so upsetting to many in the NAACP is it appears to be, to them, a separatist pageant, that it is not about integrating the Miss America pageant, but that it is about highlighting Black separatism, Black is beautiful, and creating a completely distinct pageant. And that, to them, feels highly antithetical and a real betrayal. In many ways, to the NAACP's mission.
8: I wanted to note that it started at midnight because that was a deliberate choice so that reporters could drop by after the white pageant ended. And the woman who won that year, the Miss Black America pageant, Sondra Williams, she wasn't even crowned till like 3 a.m. so that the reporters could come and actually cover it. But you write about this moment that happened some years before. 1955, this particular detail stopped me cold. The Miss America telecast debuts There She Is, the song, and Burt Parks is singing Your Ideal just days after the open casket funeral of Emmett Till.
7: Yes.
8: And you say there's nothing coincidental about those two events sitting side by side in American life. Can you say more about what you mean?
7: You have the debut of There She Is, Miss America, There She Is, Your Ideal. At the opening, listeners heard the lyrics. Many may be familiar with the lyrics. It's one of those things that sort of lodged in certain generations' minds because it was such a central facet of the culture, even if you weren't a pageant fan. And those lyrics say, look upon your ideal. Here is our queen of beauty. Here is the perfect American girl. But it is entirely an encouragement to look, to desire, to assess. The joke was that Miss America wasn't really Miss America until this man, Burt Parks, said, there she is. There is your ideal. That song debuts. You have a national televisual event that is about look at these white women. Look at these women in swimsuits. Look at these representations, all white representations of beauty. And just before that, you've had a teenage boy who has been tortured and murdered for looking at a white woman, for supposedly whistling at a white woman, for expressing some kind of desire for a white woman.
8: Mm-hmm. So take us to 1983. probably one of the strangest spectacles yet. Vanessa Williams, the first black woman crowned Miss America, and President Ronald Reagan himself dials her up and says what a wonderful thing she is for the nation. You know, just to take us back to that time, he is the man who invented the welfare queen. He congratulated this beauty queen. And what was the significance of her crown beyond her being the first? What was the crown actually doing for America, and specifically having Vanessa Williams be its queen?
7: When Vanessa Williams wins in 1983, she's in a pageant that has a number of black contestants. And so partially you have all this talk that, like, maybe this is the year a black woman will win. So you have this kind of all these women being sort of singled out. But also in some ways, I feel like that press sort of minimized some of the individual work that these women are doing, right? And when Vanessa Williams performs, Suzette Charles is the first runner-up to Miss America, also an African-American contestant. She becomes, when Vanessa Williams is forced to resign, she becomes Miss America.
8: Right. And to remind people, 10 months into her reign, Penthouse publishes nude photos of Vanessa Williams, and they had been taken years earlier, published without her consent. They were rushed to print to cash in on her being Miss America. And the pageant at the time does not defend her. They go on just a few years ago to give a public apology. But at the time, this whole thing devours her. And I'm curious what you think. What does that moment reveal about this larger story that you're telling?
7: Immediately, it suggests how tenuous that power claimed through that moment of integrating the pageant can be. Mm-hmm. And how quick. One really has to wonder, if it were not the first black Miss America who was confronting this situation, would the pageant have been so quick to fully reject her?
8: I was around 5 or 6 years old when this happened, but I distinctly remember, and it only comes from me meditating on it from reading this, that after that happened with Vanessa Williams, I remember thinking, I felt so sorry for her. I felt so scared, but I also remember feeling like, oh, I have to be excellent. Mm-hmm. I can't make any mistakes in this lifetime. It wasn't a conscious thought. It was just a feeling of understanding that, oh, like, things can turn very quickly. A mistake can ruin your life. That's just
7: Absolutely.
8: A side note.
7: Yes. No, and it, but it that and isn't that sort of, isn't that in some ways the whole horrific point, right? That this is a moment of disciplining everyone to understand that, yeah, you can't make one wrong move.
8: Let's take a short break. If you're just joining us, my guest is historian Mickey McElyea. We're talking about her new book, Liberation Summer, the real story of the 1968 Miss America protest, and how the myth of the bra burners came to define and distort the women's movement for more than half a century. We'll be back after a break. This is Fresh Air.
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8: This is Fresh Air, and today I am talking with Mickey McElyea, historian and author of Liberation Summer, the moment that changed the women's movement and the future of American politics. Okay, I want to go back one last time to that boardwalk in 1968, to the third group of women, which we have been sort of talking about throughout the hour, and they showed up at the barricades with their own signs, Miss America is still our ideal. And one was a former Miss Green Bay wearing a Nixon badge. Can you briefly tell me about this small contingent of women, and why does your book take them so seriously at the time? Because they weren't talked about as much as they were talked about the protesters themselves, the activists.
7: Yeah. Partially, I think it's important to think about just what compels these young women to go out there and challenge the women's liberationists, right? They want to speak back. They make their own signs. And one of them, the one who is wearing the Nixon for President button while she does this, is Terry Ann Musin, who will go on herself later to be a Miss America in the early 1970s, will visit the Nixon White House and on a actually be very representative in Republican politics later in the 1970s. Partially what drives them to go out there is they feel attacked as individual women. They feel attacked by women's liberationists who are challenging their femininity, their right to be women in the way that they want to be women. It's something that resonates significantly with the kind of discourses of grievance that so much drive our politics today. What is also crucial is that Musin will go on to be one of the leading faces of the Christian Broadcast Network. She is a very, very visible in the religious right and very visible in evangelical politics. But also, it's that moment of reaction that is a part of this beauty politics that develops. I think it's very important to think of Donald Trump as just as much a product of this politics as the various women, particularly the women who are in his cabinet, right? That this is a political formation that is driving American politics, not just the place of women in it. And this isn't just circumstantial, that this is a historical development that had started in 1968 and is very much ongoing. And that we're seeing sort of, I mean, it's fascinating to watch the movements of these things. And I wonder, I think we may be seeing a new age of prominence for the Miss America pageant.
8: That's interesting because, I mean, Gretchen Carlson, who

0: Jane ends up running the Miss America pageant herself. I'm wondering, when you say that you see a resurgence of it, you know, it doesn't even run on television anymore. It has such a smaller audience. So what gives you the indication that there may be a resurgence?
1: I mean, one of the things that I think is fascinating is this September 6th, the next Miss America will be crowned in West Palm Beach, Florida.
0: Will be crowned
1: at a convention center that is less than 6 miles away from Mar-a-Lago.
0: Mm.
1: So the move by the Miss America pageant organization to go there, and to go there with the help of other major fundraisers, highlights the ways in which, you know, that they are leaning in to mm-hmm. the politics of beauty and power that we see.
0: Right.
1: But if you want to watch live the crowning this year, you have to get a live stream from a subscription service that is dedicated just to pageants.
0: Yeah.
1: But as we see the consolidation of media, as we look at what happened with Paramount, as we think about what network television looks like in this particular moment, and what it might look like, I wouldn't be surprised to see the pageant make its way back.
0: Mickey McElyea, thank you so much for your scholarship and for this book.
1: Oh, thank you so much for having me.
0: Mickey McElyea's new book is Liberation Summer, The Moment That Changed the Women's Movement and the Future of American Politics. After a short break, TV critic David Bianculli reviews Stewart Fails to Save the Universe, a new Big Bang Theory spinoff series on HBO Max. 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
0: This is Fresh Air. The Big Bang Theory, the CBS sitcom about a gang of lovable nerds, ended in 2019 after a 12-year run. But it's lived on thanks to a successful pair of prequels. Young Sheldon, which looks at one character's childhood, lasted 7 seasons on CBS. And a spinoff of that sitcom, George and Mandy's First Marriage, is still running after 2 years on the same network. And now, HBO Max presents a new Big Bang spinoff. But it's a sequel, not a prequel. It's called Stewart Fails to Save the Universe. And our TV critic David Bianculli thinks it's terrific. Here's his review.
5: Chuck Lorre and Bill Prady, creators of The Big Bang Theory, have teamed with Zach Penn, a writer on the Avengers movie, to concoct a new 10-part HBO Max series, which continues to follow a quartet of characters from that long-running sitcom. Not the main characters, such as Sheldon and Leonard, but some of the peripheral ones. Specifically, Stewart, who ran the local comic book store, Denise, who became Stewart's girlfriend in the final season of The Big Bang Theory, and two awkward, brainy misfits, Bert, the large, lunky geologist, and Barry Kripke, a scientist with an oversized ego and a pronounced speech impediment. These are supporting characters, but The Big Bang Theory always did great by its supporting characters and cast, giving them more prominence and substance as years went by. And now, these 4 Big Bang supporting characters are thrown into a whole new universe, literally. Stewart Fails to Save the Universe has no laugh track and plays like an action-adventure series, but it's relentlessly, inventively funny. Co-creator Zach Penn also co-wrote Free Guy, the Ryan Reynolds movie about a background player in a video game who steps into the narrative spotlight. And this new series is a lot like that, and just as playful.

0: Many, if not most, comic book movies and TV shows these days are dark and brooding, but not this one. Here's how it starts. The setting is a post-apocalyptic Pasadena. Stuart, played by Kevin Sussman, is still trying to run his comic book store, which is funny right there. Bert, played by Brian Posehn, is about to purchase a rare comic book, bartering for it with canned vegetables and cat food, when another Stuart from another universe shows up out of nowhere to give himself some news.
1: Leonard Hofstadter, Sheldon Cooper, Howard Wolowitz. Remember them?
2: Yeah, real nerds.
3: Pot kettle.
1: Sure. Fair enough. Anyway, they invented some kind of quantum entanglement thing, and you were there when it malfunctioned.
3: Both of us or just him?
1: Doesn't matter.
3: It matters to me.
1: The point is, it altered reality. None of this is supposed to be. And by none of this, you mean... None of it!
0: The alternate Stuart gives the comic store Stuart a universe-traversing device and a quest to save the universe as we know it, or as he knew it. The comic store Stuart sets off with his friends to do just that, but, spoiler alert, it doesn't go well. Actually, that's not much of a spoiler, since the title of the show is Stuart Fails to Save the Universe. The first new world they visit, in fact, may be worse. Stuart, Bert, and Denise, played by Lauren Lapkus, have been captured by an evil overlord and summoned before him. When they're taken to him, they realize he's Barry Kripke, played by John Ross Bowie, who somehow is in charge. Stuart summons the nerve to ask how.
1: With all due respect, my liege, how is it that you're the grand...
4: Caliph.
1: Caliph of South Pasadena?
4: I suppose we have time for a little backstory. I apologize. You guys have heard this before. When everything went screwy and civilization as we know it collapsed, a vacuum of weedership was created here at the university. And as we all know...
3: Nature abhors a vacuum?
4: White-o. So I seized power, got all the food, the guns, and the girls. Yeah, end of backstory.
0: The writers and directors of Stuart Fails to Save the Universe take an anything-goes approach that works beautifully. Every opening credit sequence is different and even includes its own spoilers. The theme music is by Danny Elfman, and every episode visits a new multiverse. One is devoid of greed or possessiveness, while in another, my favorite, the people have cow-like digestive systems, go to restaurants to eat grass, and swallow their own cud. I dare you to tell me you've seen that on TV before. Many of these alternate universes are populated by familiar faces from The Big Bang Theory and even from Laurie's 2½ Men. The producers have asked the critics reveal no names, but everyone who pops up in these 10 episodes is a delight, like a hidden Easter egg come to life. And some appear as more than one alternate character. What could be more enjoyable? How about this? Other actors and celebrities show up too, presumably recognizing this for the giddy adventure it is. Stuart Fails to Save the Universe ends with an ingeniously concocted finale. But even so, in this or some other universe, HBO Max ought to keep it going.
5: David Bianculli reviewed Stuart Fails to Save the Universe, now streaming on HBO Max. The hit series Hacks broke the record for the most Emmy nominations for a comedy in a single year with its fifth and final season. Next time on Fresh Air, Jean Smart talks about the evolution of her character, Deborah Vance, from a power-hungry, fame-chasing comedian to a woman finally finding peace inside herself. Smart also talks about her direct connection to the Salem witch trials. I hope you can join us. To keep up with what's on the show and get highlights of our interviews, follow us on Instagram at NPR Fresh Air. You can also watch some of our interviews on our YouTube page, This is Fresh Air. Fresh Air's executive producer is Sam Brigger. Our senior producer today is Roberta Shurrock. Our technical director and engineer is Audrey Bentham. Our engineer today is Adam Stanishevsky. Our interviews and reviews are produced and edited by Phyllis Myers, Anne-Marie Baldonado, Lauren Krinzel, Teresa Madden, Monique Nazareth, Thea Challoner, Susan Yakundi, Anna Bauman, and Nico Gonzalez-Whistler. Our digital media producer is Molly C.V. Nesper. Teresa Madden directed today's show. With Terry Gross, I'm Tanya Mosley.

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7: 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Coming up on 93.9 FM and AM 820, it's 1A. That's followed by All Things Considered at 4 o'clock this afternoon. Bit of a rainy stretch we're in right now. We're under a flood watch until later this evening here in our area. We've seen some flood warnings, too, throughout the afternoon. So just be careful if you're out there. If it's raining too hard, don't drive through standing water. Pull over if it gets too hard. For tonight, we're looking at a chance of more rain with temperatures in the upper 60s. It's 3 p.m.
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9: Voters in Kansas will decide on Tuesday if their state should elect Supreme Court justices. What could that decision mean for the rest of the country? From WAMU and NPR in Washington, this is 1A. Hi, I'm Jen White. Judicial selection is on the ballot in Kansas. A constitutional amendment asks voters if the state should elect Supreme Court justices and abandon a decades-old system of appointing them. Critics say the amendment could inject partisan politics into the state's judicial system. Supporters say elections put power back in voters' hands. But as millions of dollars pour into elections each year, could elections affect judicial independence? Today on If You Can Keep It, our weekly series on the state of democracy, a look at judicial elections. That's coming up after this news.
10: BBC News with Moira Alderson. Russian officials say a Ukrainian drone has killed at least seven people, including three children, on a beach in the Krasnodar region. The local governor called it a targeted attack on civilians. Video showed beachgoers watch as the drone came down and exploded. There's been no comment from Ukraine. The BBC's Vitaly Shevchenko has this assessment.
11: For Ukrainians, to use a drone against a target that doesn't really have much impact on the war, that would be unusual. Ukraine would definitely lose the moral high ground if it started targeting civilians enjoying themselves on the beach. And the gunfire that we hear in footage from the scene, it suggests that Russian air defences were in the process of trying to bring the drone down. It is possible that it fell on those unfortunate sunbathers.
10: President Trump has said talks with Iran are going on right now. Earlier, Iran's foreign ministry spokesman said there were currently no negotiations underway between the two countries. Mr. Trump was speaking to reporters in the White House within the last hour.
12: We are talking right now. We're talking, and we're talking at the request of Iran, backed by Saudi Arabia, backed by UAE, and backed by Qatar in particular, but others also. Many countries called. The leaders of many are friendly with a lot of them. This is a last chance for them to sign a good document.
10: Amazon's market value has gone past $3 trillion for the first time in the company's history. It joins an elite group of just five tech giants to have reached the milestone. The growth in cloud computing and artificial intelligence has helped fuel Amazon's rise. Samira Hussein has this report.
4: The market is full of companies that are spending eye-watering sums of money investing in artificial intelligence. Amazon appears to also be making money from the new technology. The American tech company has poured tens of billions of dollars into AI, making massive investments in building custom AI chips and scaling up data center infrastructure. According to financial filings released last week, Amazon said revenue from its cloud computing services jumped 35% last year.
10: Two car makers in Romania have temporarily halted production as the country experiences electricity supply problems amid a heatwave and a drought, with the Danube River running at its lowest level in decades. The Prime Minister described the decisions by Ford and Dacia as voluntary. Meanwhile, Romania's military continues to redirect water from a branch of the Danube towards the country's last working nuclear reactor, which is running at reduced capacity. It's been carrying out controlled explosions. BBC News.
7: And it's on WNYC in New York. I'm Sean Carlson. 79 degrees right now at 3:04. A bill to end 24-hour home care shifts in New York City has stalled, sparking protests from workers. Home health aides have been rallying in recent days to protest the 24-hour shifts, which they liken to torture. The workers are calling on Council Speaker Julie Menin to bring the bill to a vote, as she promised in the spring. But Menin's office now says there's no timeline to do so. Critics of the bill have raised concerns that it would put home care services for disabled New Yorkers at risk. Police say a woman and a 4-year-old child are recovering after being struck by a car while walking on the sidewalk in Bed-Stuy last night. The NYPD says it happened at around 9 o'clock at Nostrand and Park Avenues. Police say a driver in a Honda collided with an SUV. The impact caused the SUV to jump the curb and hit a 31-year-old woman who was walking with 3 children. The woman and the 4-year-old were taken to the hospital. They're now in stable condition. Investigators say both drivers stayed on the scene. No arrests were made. Registration opens today to go camping with urban park rangers in Manhattan and Staten Island later this month. The program offers free camping for families, but it's only available through a lottery. The Parks Department will select up to 30 participants per location. Would-be campers can register to spend a night in Central Park near the entrance at West 106th Street and Central Park West on Friday, August 14th, or in Blue Heron Park on Staten Island on Sunday, August 16th. If you're lucky, you'll get to see raccoons, bats, and opossums, and maybe even some stars. Registration ends this Thursday. There will be more chances to go camping in more boroughs through mid-September. Right now, it's 79 degrees out there. It's partly cloudy, a bit of a rainy one here. There's the chance of some more showers this evening. We're under a flood watch through this evening in our area. We're going to see lows in the upper 60s tonight. For tomorrow, mostly sunny, high reaching about 85 in the afternoon with mostly cloudy skies. Tomorrow night, slight chance of rain after midnight, lows in the upper 60s. Partly sunny skies with more rain on Wednesday with highs in the low 80s. It's WNYC on Monday, 3:06.
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0: This is 1A. I'm Jen White. Should judges be elected? That's the question Kansas voters are weighing on the ballot this month. A constitutional amendment aims to change how judges are chosen in the state, abandoning the 68-year-old system of appointing judges in favor of the state's voters electing them. Proponents of the change say elections put the choice back in voters' hands, and their arguments aren't new. Republicans in Kansas have long argued for judicial elections, most recently in 2022. That's when voters in Kansas rejected an amendment aimed at restricting abortion access following the Supreme Court's Dobbs decision. Kansas Attorney General Chris Kobach, a Republican, urged state lawmakers to amend the judicial selection process so the state could, quote, slowly and quietly place anti-abortion judges on the bench. Now, he says judicial selection is about more than abortion rights.
1: We have so many areas where the Kansas Supreme Court is unaccountable to the people and has made decisions that can't be squared with the text of the Constitution. There's no way that when the court decides to become political, which they are hyper-political right now, there's no way for the people of Kansas to say, hey, wait a minute, you need to stick to the words of the Constitution here.
0: More than $12 million has been spent in total campaigning in Kansas, and for those against the amendment, they're outspending it by huge margins. Kansas is one of 13 states that use a merit-based selection process to choose judges. 21 states hold nonpartisan elections for judges. 11 give governors or lawmakers freedom to appoint them, and the remaining 4 states have a hybrid system. Advocates against the amendment in Kansas say the state is just the first stop in what will become a nationwide effort to push for judicial elections. Today, as part of our weekly series, If You Can Keep It, a closer look at how judges are picked in this country and what it means for the rulings they issue. We start in Kansas. Joining us now is Zach Boblet. He's the State House Bureau Chief at Kansas Public Radio. Zach, welcome to the program.
2: Yeah, thanks for having me.
0: And we want to hear from you. If you're a Kansas voter, what do you think about the amendment to change how judges are selected in your state? If you live elsewhere in the country, how are judges picked where you live, and what do you think about it? Email us at 1A@WAMU.org. Zach, take us back in time. Now, we mentioned Kansas Republican AG Chris Kobach. He urged lawmakers to issue a referendum on judicial selection. How did this amendment end up on the ballot?
2: Yeah, so this amendment ended up on the ballot through the legislature. They wanted to get this through after the 2022 vote for abortion rights in the state. There was actually a time frame where Kobach, after the electorate decided to have this, continue abortion rights, there was a time frame where he was speaking to supporters of him during the 2022 attorney general's race. And he told them this was the next step in the fight for abortion, the next step in the abortion fight.
0: So as this was working its way through the legislature, how was the public responding?
2: There's been a big response throughout the state. A lot of money, as you mentioned, coming into the state. And there's been a lot of signage. You can just see kind of driving through the streets. There's signage throughout discussing the amendment, voting no on the amendment or voting yes on the amendment. The argument for the amendment is, you know, having that populist ability to directly elect your judges. The argument against is that we have a merit-based system. So there's theoretically the judges are, the best in the business. How the vote no people see this issue.
0: I want to talk a little bit more about that selection process, but before we do, the Kansas Supreme Court has 7 judgeships. How many were appointed by a Democratic governor versus a Republican governor?
2: So Laura Kelly and Kathleen Sebelius, 6 of the 7, I believe there's an outgoing person who just got swapped out. So currently there's 6 justices on the court, but it'd be 6 of the 7 once the new justice gets put on the Supreme Court have been appointed by Democratic governors. So that's where the argument that there is a political bias comes from the vote yes, the proponents of the amendment.
0: So as we said, Kansas is one of 13 states that selects judges based on merit. So before judges get to that appointment process by the governor, what happens? How does this process look?
2: I'm sorry, you cut out there.
0: So, as we said, Kansas is one of 13 states that selects judges based on merit. Ultimately, they're appointed by a Democratic governor or a Republican governor. What does the process look like leading up to that appointment?
2: Yeah, the process leading up to the appointment, there's a 9-member nominating commission, 4 of which are elected from the congressional district. Those are elected by attorneys, and they are attorneys along with an at-large lawyer, elected statewide by attorneys. And there's
0: We're having a little trouble with your line, Zach. We want to try to get you stabilized and bring you back. In the meantime, let's turn to Leah Littman. She's a professor at the University of Michigan Law School. She's also the co-host of the Strict Scrutiny podcast. Leah, welcome back to the program.
3: Thanks for having me.
0: So one of the big questions is how electing judges could affect the type of judicial candidate who gets put forward. What do you think?
3: Absolutely. So I don't think we can divorce this particular question that's being put to the Kansas voters from its context, because in the abstract, of course, electing justices can sometimes be a great thing. But what is going on here is this is an effort by anti-abortion advocates and anti-LGBTQ advocates and anti-democracy advocates to give themselves a better shot at being able to install justices on the Supreme Court who would do their biddings. Just in the last week, the Kansas Supreme Court also threw out the efforts by Republicans to try to throw out late arriving mail ballots. Earlier, the Kansas Supreme Court had upheld LGBT rights. And as we all know, the Kansas Supreme Court also recognized abortion rights under the state's constitution. And I think the idea here is, if you put this outside of the independent nominating commission, if you put this outside of the governor's power to appoint justices, then you are potentially opening the door to big money corporate interests being able to put in hundreds of millions of dollars in order to overwhelm the messaging and campaign for Kansas Supreme Court justices and potentially drown out these issues. We saw the millions of dollars that were spent in the Wisconsin Supreme Court race, another critical state Supreme Court, and I think that is what the anti-abortion advocates want to give themselves a shot at, being able to evade this independent process and having governors who are elected appoint justices so that they can effectively pull one over the people in Kansas.
0: Well, Zach Boblett with Kansas Public Radio is back with us. Zach, you were talking about the current process of putting judges on the state's Supreme Court. There is this commission. It's made up of 9 members, including one lawyer. There's also a non-lawyer from each congressional district. What is this commission weighing before they put forth a candidate to the governor?
2: Just about anything any commission would weigh when it comes to an applicant for a job. They weigh the experience of the person applying. They weigh their judicial decisions, their ethics, their morals, and they even have they look into their credit history and their bank statements. So it's a very thorough process. It's actually online as well on YouTube. They have a lot of these application interviews online on the Kansas Judicial Court's YouTube system. So it's a very open process to find the justices before they put their 3 finalists in front of the governor.
0: Now, we mentioned the more than $12 million that's been spent on campaigning in Kansas around this issue. How common is that type of spending on an amendment like this, especially during a primary election, Zach?
2: I don't believe it's very common. I'll be honest. I don't have too much experience with a constitutional amendment here in Kansas, so I wouldn't be the best person to ask about that.
0: We got this from Matthew in Kansas, who says, I don't appreciate being called out to vote in primaries. I'm unaffiliated. Why are they trying to make constitutional changes out of the general elections? Why now? Zach, as someone who's reporting on this issue, what are you hearing from legislators in your state about why now on this issue?
2: They've said that if this does pass through and there are direct elections of justices, there will be primaries in the future. There will be voting. So they claim that this is just kind of a normal process, that it would be in the primary session. Now, obviously, people who are against the amendment would disagree with that when primaries generally are lower voter turnout. And then you have unaffiliated voters who a lot of times, also known as independent voters, a lot of times may not come out to vote in primary elections, although they are able to vote in this in Kansas. And it's just kind of been a process of trying to make those folks aware that they can vote on this amendment in the primary election.
0: Well, right now, Supreme Court justices in Kansas cannot accept political contributions. If this amendment passes and judges are elected, how, if at all, would those rules around political spending change, Zach?
2: That would change completely. If you actually look at the statute, it's crossed out. Those statements where people can't take, justices can't take those donations, that would change completely. And it's not necessarily, hasn't necessarily been decided if there'll be partisan or nonpartisan elections, but we saw last year in Wisconsin, those are technically nonpartisan Supreme Court, state Supreme Court elections, and there was over $100 million spent in that. Now, I will say Attorney General Chris Kobach fought back against that, that kind of pointing in that argument, because he said that that is an April election. Generally, elections are going to be in November, and they're going to be less spending in those elections.
0: Well, that's Zach Bomblett. He's State House Bureau Chief for Kansas Public Radio. Zach, thanks for that update. We appreciate it.
2: Thank you.
0: And Leah Littman, professor at the University of Michigan Law School, is still with us. Coming up, election spending in judicial races has increased in recent years. Why are some concerned campaign spending could politicize state courts? That's just ahead. This is 1A from WAMU and NPR.

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7: This is 1A. I'm Jen White. We're discussing the judicial selection process as part of this week's edition of If You Can Keep It, our series on the health of our democracy. Let's welcome back Leah Littman. She's a professor at the University of Michigan Law School and co-host of the Strict Scrutiny podcast. And also joining us now is Judge LaDoris Hazard Cordell. She's a retired judge of the Santa Clara County Superior Court in California. She's also the author of Her Honor, My Life on the Bench, What Works, What's Broken, and How to Change It. Judge Cordell, it's great to have you back.
8: I'm glad to be here.
7: We're also hearing from you. Ethan emails, I'm a resident of Alabama, and our Supreme Court justices are elected for six-year terms in partisan elections. While I can see the many issues with this system, I do think placing judicial selection in the hands of the electorate leads to a more democratic society, especially compared to a system where the electorate plays no part in selecting judges. But we want to hear from you. How are judges selected in your state, and how do you feel about that process? Email us at 1a@wamu.org. Leah, you've been following this amendment in Kansas, and as we heard, the measure is on the ballot because of that 2022 vote that rejected an anti-abortion amendment in Kansas. Just zoom out for us a bit. From your perspective, how much of this is about the long-term future of abortion access in Kansas?
9: I think it is very much about the long-term access to abortion in Kansas. As you were suggesting, the impetus for this entire amendment drew out of the anti-abortion movement's loss before the Kansas Supreme Court, their inability to get the justices to effectively read out the constitutional protections for abortion in the Kansas state constitution. And I think what this evidence is suggesting is the anti-abortion movement was never really just about returning the issue of abortion to the people, because, of course, the people of Kansas immediately voted after the Supreme Court overruled Roe versus Wade to retain their state constitutional protections for abortion. But that wasn't enough for the anti-abortion group. Now they want to change the entire set of rules so that they have a better shot at determining who is on the Kansas Supreme Court that will determine whether constitutional rights to abortion are indeed protected under the state constitution. So I think the anti-democratic aspects of the anti-abortion movement are a huge driver of this particular constitutional amendment issue.
7: But we just heard from that listener there who argues that judicial selection via election puts the process in the hands of the electorate, and that there's something very democratic about that. Leah, your thoughts?
9: I'm sympathetic to that argument in the abstract. I live in Michigan, where we also elect our Supreme Court justices. But I don't think that this particular ballot issue can be divorced from its context in Kansas, because the Kansas people already voted democratically to retain their protections for abortion rights. They wanted to keep their constitutional rights. And this is an effort to effectively allow the anti-abortion movement to make that decision without putting it directly to the Kansas people and allowing the Kansas Supreme Court, that has been independently selected, to enforce those state constitutional rules. I think there are pluses and minuses to any system of judicial election. I think that state judicial elections run the risk of outside dark money, partisanship, and misleading advertisements and politicizing justices instead of allowing them to neutrally, more objectively enforce the law. But of course, there are also downsides to insulating state Supreme Court justices too much from the will of the people. But because of the particular context of this election, that's my concern.
7: Judge Cordell, I want us to sort of pull this issue or this question about the judicial selection process away from this one issue of abortion access. And more broadly speaking, when you hear from a listener who says, when we select judges via election, that feels more democratic to me. What's your response, especially as someone who served on the bench?
8: It may feel more democratic, but it is in fact not. Judges are not politicians. Politicians make promises to their constituents to do what their constituents want. The only promise that a judge can make is to uphold the law. A judge's job is to apply the law fairly, even when doing so is unpopular. So when you add the elections in, we are talking about money, and we're talking about judges making promises about what they will do once they're on the bench. That's totally inappropriate. And if a judge rules against a major donor, will that donor still fund her next campaign? If she angers a powerful political interest, is she going to face an avalanche of attack ads? And what about those who are aspiring to be judges who can't tap million-dollar networks? Elections, I'm absolutely against elections. And I hope that the listeners understand I have credibility on this because I was elected and I was also appointed. So I've experienced both of these. And we don't want our judges to end up being politicians. The caller who said, well, you know, we want to have a say in our judges. You do have a say. If it's merit-based and there are commissions that represent the community, represent the various areas, then and those processes in the commissions are transparent, that's exactly what you want. In addition, I recommend that judges just have, particularly on the Supreme Court, have a single term. So we avoid these retention elections, which are votes to say, should they stay on or not? They are multi-million dollar enterprises, which absolutely should have no place in our judiciary.
7: You were elected to the Santa Clara Superior Court in 1988. And as you said, you were also appointed to the bench. How did those processes differ?
8: Well, they're very different. The appointment process is, as your earlier speaker said, they're involved in being vetted, looking at everything in my background, filling out 13-page applications, being questioned and interviewed. That was the appointment process, and then the governor deciding to appoint me. On the election process, there's none of that. It is basically getting out and meeting people, nothing wrong with that, but also there's no vetting done. I mean, so mine was a contested election. There was a debate, and that was about it. There was no vetting.
7: Was that a partisan election or nonpartisan?
8: They're nonpartisan, but at the same time, you know, they kind of become partisan because you get labeled by people, well, she's liberal or she's a feminist or he's a conservative. So it's important if you're going to have these elections, you know, to be nonpartisan. But in fact, in reality, they really don't become that.
7: When we zoom out, judicial elections have become expensive endeavors. Wisconsin's 2023 election to decide a swing vote on abortion in the Wisconsin Supreme Court became the most expensive judicial election in U.S. history. It was $51 million spent. 2 years later, an election for another seat on that same court broke that record with $100 million in spending. Leah, is it clear where this money is coming from? Who's shaping the campaigns around these elections?
9: We know some of where the money is coming from, and a lot of it is coming from the ultra-rich who have that kind of money to toss around. You know, Elon Musk, who famously poured hundreds of millions of dollars into the cause of electing Donald Trump, gave a lot of money to try to elect the right-wing candidate in the Wisconsin State Supreme Court election. The billionaire mega-donors and Uline founders, Richard and Liz Uline, who, you know, primarily live in Illinois, also gave a lot of money, you know, via one of their political action committees that was given to the right-wing candidate in the Wisconsin Supreme Court race. So a lot of the money is coming from these corporate dark money outside state interests because that's who has that kind of money to throw around.
7: Well, we're hearing from you. Paul emails, lots of judges are elected here in Alabama. I disagree with it. Nobody has any idea whether any judge is qualified or not, and they're easy to control by special interest groups. There are too many choices on the ballot for voters to decide. It's better to have a legislature and governor appoint judges, and they can be held responsible at the ballot box. Judge Cordell, judicial selection is quite complex. More than half of the states in the country use some form of election to select judges, whether that's partisan or nonpartisan in elections, or there's a hybrid of appointed and elected positions. Why isn't there a standard system for selecting judges at state level nationwide?
8: There isn't a standard because the states have their right to run their governments and their judiciaries as they see fit. Very different from the federal system. The federal system, there's one rule that covers all of the federal judges in the country. So each state sets its own rules. That is the issue here. And there is no one rule that can say every single state has to abolish elections and can only have merit selection. It's up to the individual states and it's up to the voters to look at this issue. I really appreciate what the Alabama caller, the person who called in said, because if you look at the election ballots, on the ballot, there's generally a profile of the candidate for judgeship or for re-election. And who wrote that description of the candidate? The judge herself did. So there's no in-depth vetting at all when it comes to these elections, which is why merit selection is much more relevant. And it's really ensured to give us people who are absolutely qualified to be on the bench.
7: But I'm curious to hear from both of you the risks you see of party politics influencing judicial decisions in states where judges are appointed and not elected. One of the criticisms in Kansas of the Republican legislature there is that the majority of the judges sitting on their Supreme Court were appointed by Democratic governors. And they think that gives Democrats or Democratic issues more favor on the court. So Leah, your thought about the risks of party politics, even when judges are appointed?
9: There absolutely are risks of party politics when judges are appointed. I do think that the fact that the Kansas Supreme Court has more justices who were selected by Democratic governors in Kansas is a reflection of the fact that statewide elections offices in Kansas sometimes result in Democratic candidates being selected. And so when those statewide elections result in Democratic governors and Democratic candidates, then of course, those are going to be the governors that are selecting the state Supreme Court justices. I think that the concerns with partisanship influencing appointed justices are most apparent when you're talking about elections that might not actually reflect the will of the people. So at the federal level, for example, the Electoral College sometimes results in a president winning the presidency even though they lose the popular vote. And when you're allowing that sort of partisanship, that sort of anti-democratic partisanship to result in the appointment of justices with lifetime tenure, I think that that is more concerning than when you're talking about statewide elections that do more directly track the will of the people.
7: We're talking to Leah Littman, professor at the University of Michigan Law School. Also with us, Judge Ladoris Hazard Cordell. She's a retired judge of the Santa Clara County Superior Court in California. Judge Cordell, I'd love your thoughts on that same issue.
8: Yeah, it's really important to look at history. And if you look at Kansas, for 7 decades, they've had a merit selection system. Before that, in 1958, Kansans amended the state constitution to go from an election-based system to a merit-based. Why did they do it? Because of a scandal. It was called the Triple Play Scandal. And so a chief justice resigned in December 31st, 1956. 3 days later, the governor resigned with 11 days left in his tenure. The lieutenant governor took over as governor and, as his sole official act, appointed the governor to the vacant Supreme Court seat. This was political insider trading of a judicial seat, and the voters were outraged by this and changed the system that's been in place for seven decades. So when we talk about the appointment process, it's an appointment that doesn't come out of the blue. It comes as a result of vetting by a merit selection commission.
7: So, and how do really people get placed on that commission, Judge Cordell?
8: Well, so the commissions generally are appointed by looking at the governor will have a certain number of seats to appoint. There'll be a certain number of lawyers. And again, these commissions vary from state to state. Like in California, there is a different system. And the result is they are representative of the legal community and from those who are non-legal people, as well as there being some political appointments. So it is a balance. And transparency is what is so important. And as noted in Kansas, you can actually watch the transparent process take place. And that's what should assure voters that we're doing things in a transparent and a democratic fashion.
7: Well, Judge Cordell gave us some great history there on Kansas, Leah. But judicial elections first started in the 19th century in this country. Mississippi was the first state to enshrine electing judges in its constitution in 1832. By the start of the Civil War, 21 of the 30 states had adopted elections. Before that, most states followed the federal Supreme Court and appointed justices. So what is the historical argument in favor of elections?
10: I think the historical argument in favor of elections is precisely the one that you're hearing from callers. There is an intuition that this is a more democratic way of selecting people who are important decision makers, whose decisions are going to affect people's everyday lives. Now, of course, there's a question about what democracy actually means in that context. It is intuitive to think that, well, when you elect someone, that's democratic. But part of democracy is also safeguarding people's right to vote. Part of democracy is also safeguarding individuals' rights. And so those aspects of democracy can sometimes be inconsistent with the election of state Supreme Court justices. And so I think that the different trajectories in history have just oftentimes reflected responses to particular methods of judicial selection resulting in particular problems. There was an intuition that it was too anti-democratic, so the pendulum switched. But then there was an intuition that the election of state Supreme Court justices resulted in partisanship, backroom dealing, qualified applicants. And so then some states moved away from that system.
7: Well, that echoes what we're hearing from Jay here, who says, what's behind the assumption that a democratic process is automatically better than a merit-based system for selecting professionals? I wouldn't expect the average voter to understand the qualifications necessary for these positions. Would we vote for a surgeon or an astronaut and elect them based on their charisma instead of their skill set? But then that raises this other question we got from HD, who says, I'm voting on my local judges now, and when I do research, the information on them is vague. I can't say I trust any information I'm finding. How do I get around this? Judge Cordell, any advice?
8: That is a huge problem. The information that is available for those who are currently judges who are seeking re-election and people who want to be appointed. And it's really interesting because, you know, some judges who are on the ballots again to be elected don't want people to know really about them. And they feel like the less they know, then people are just likely to just, you know, check them off on the ballot and that's it. So what needs to be done? This is where the League of Women Voters across the country can be very much involved by holding forums, by requiring or requesting that those who want to be judges come to public forums to be questioned by members of the public. We need more information on judges. I mean, when I get phone calls the night before ballots are due, can you tell me anything about this person? And should I vote for this person for a judgeship? That's just horrible because judges have so much power over our lives. We need this information. So there should be requirements. Every state should require that there be full vetting if they continue with elections, full vetting of people who want to be judges and that information made available to the public.
7: We're discussing judicial selection as part of our weekly democracy series, If You Can Keep It. We're here with Judge Ladoris Hazard Cordell. She's a retired judge of the Santa Clara County Superior Court in California, and Leah Littman, professor at the University of Michigan Law School. We'll be right back.

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5: Back to our guests in a moment, but first we'd love your help with what's coming up on Wednesday. Have you been hit by sticker shock while walking the aisles at the grocery store lately? Well, you're not alone. Grocery prices are at a 50-year high. That's according to government data analyzed by the Associated Press. But why? Experts point to several factors, including the coronavirus pandemic, environmental and agricultural snares, and international conflicts. But now more Americans are dipping into savings and getting into credit card debt just to afford food. We talk about what this means for the economy and whether you can expect any relief anytime soon. If this is something you're struggling with, we'd love to hear your story and how you're coping. Send us a voicemail at 855-236-1212. How are you stretching your dollars for groceries? Are there certain meals or products you've given up because of rising costs? The number is 855-236-1A1A, or leave a message with our app, 1A Vox Pop, and we'll share what you know on Wednesday. Now back to our discussion about judicial selection. It's part of our series, If You Can Keep It, when we do a weekly health check on U.S. democracy. We're here with Leah Littman. She's a professor at the University of Michigan Law School, and Judge LaDoris Hazard Cordell, a retired judge of the Santa Clara County Superior Court in California. MC emails, we elect judges where I live, but judges don't go around campaigning or advertising on TV. So when you get to the ballot box, you have no idea who these judges are other than their listed political party. I end up asking my friends who are lawyers which judges to vote for. And Leah, that echoes what Judge Cordell said about getting these, 11th hour calls from friends saying, who should I vote for in this election? What's your advice for how people can learn more about the judges who are on their ballot?
6: I think that is a real concern. Sometimes these ballots might be so lengthy that it could make sense to break up a ballot and ask people in your network to do information about different election races and then inform one another about it. Thankfully, internet is freely available now, so you can sometimes get information about the candidates on the internet. But sometimes these local races are not going to have a lot of information about judges. So this might be a reason to tap into political networks, ask state and local elected leaders, ask state and local political parties who is actually on the ballot and learn more about them that way.
5: And I would also just suggest tapping into your local media sources, because often they're covering those local races. If they have a robust enough newsroom, they can be a really great resource. I want to get into some judicial elections that made headlines recently. Now, we mentioned that record-breaking spending in Wisconsin. The 2025 race for an open seat on that court saw $100 million and spending. Elon Musk spent nearly $18 million supporting the conservative judge in that case. Susan Crawford, the liberal candidate, ended up winning by 10 points. Judge Cordell, how do you think the scale of that race influenced others like it?
7: But before I answer that, if I could just add one other thing about how to find out more about local judicial races.
5: Sure.
7: Go to the courtrooms of these judges who are seeking re-election. These courtrooms are open to the public. You don't need to be afraid. You're paying for them with your tax dollars. Go watch these judges and see how they run their courtrooms, how they treat people who are in their courtrooms. So to get back to Wisconsin, this set the, unfortunately, this race set the standard for what we're going to see and are seeing in other state judicial races, mostly Supreme Court races. And why the Supreme Courts? Because Supreme Courts in each state have the final say, basically, in cases, especially ones that are controversial. So if you look at Wisconsin, at least 69 different groups spent money on digital and TV ads, canvassing, radio spots, and mailers. The money was absolutely over the top. And unfortunately, because we have so many of these billionaires who, in my view, have the audacity and the arrogance to think that they should have a say in how these local jurisdictions and how states should run their judiciaries, are now feeding in money to try to influence the outcome. I find it disappointing, horrendous, shocking. And I don't know what more we can do when people have that much money, where they are breaking records for spending on these elections. But I fear we are just seeing the beginning.
5: Well, you tie this spending in judicial races to the Supreme Court's ruling in the 2010 Citizens United case. And that case reversed campaign finance restrictions and allowed unlimited spending in political races. When you look at that 2010 decision, what did you learn about how that ruling affected judicial elections?
7: You know, when the decision came down, I didn't immediately think about its influence or impact on judicial elections. But here we are. It has opened the floodgates. I am absolutely opposed to Citizens United, to that decision. I think it's horrendous of what it's done, not just to the judiciary, but generally to elections. So the floodgates have been opened, and until they are closed, and I hope one day, maybe in our lifetime, that those floodgates are closed by another decision that corrects what the Supreme Court has done. Until that happens, we are now seeing these kinds of races. Kansas, it's already happened in Texas in 2024, in Pennsylvania, North Carolina, Montana. It's just very, very sad to me because I think it undermines the independence of our judiciary and our democracy.
5: We got this email from Ed who says, here in North Carolina, judges are elected. There are 7 judges, 5 of which are Republicans. Needless to say, the court is very partisan. Appointing judges would have made it much better. Well, in North Carolina in 2024, a Republican judge who lost his race went to court to challenge the election results, and that stretched into a 6-month legal battle, attempting to disqualify tens of thousands of ballots before he finally conceded. Leah, in a judicial election, how common is it to challenge election results like this after a race is over?
6: I think we've seen kind of different people dipping their toes in these waters.

0: even made these statements from the bench. So I think we have seen this trend, unfortunately, accelerate. And I think that that speaks to the extent to which partisanship can infect judicial elections as well. Because, of course, we have seen the same happen with elected Republican officials in the executive branch or the legislative branch. And now we are, unfortunately, seeing the same in the elected judicial branches as well.
1: We got this email from Steve who says the judicial branch is important for protecting the rights of minorities against the tyranny of the majority. If judges are elected by a majority, this function is threatened. Judge Cordell, I want to hear your response to that, especially within the context of judges' responsibility to enforce the rule of law, which you say is the only promise they can and should make.
2: Right. It's really important that people understand the role of judges. And we are supposed to block out everything going on around and look at and decide cases on what is happening in our courtrooms. And with regard to the Supreme Court, only the issues brought before it. The Supreme Courts of these states are the reviewing courts. They look at what trial judges have done and decide whether or not they have done the right thing or the wrong thing, and then make their rulings. So it's just essential to a judiciary in a democracy that it has to be independent. And independent means not being influenced by these outside forces. How can you possibly not be influenced by this if you are facing elections, retention elections, whether or not you can stay on for another term? You can't. You just can't. It's your human beings. It's not possible to do it. So that's why my concern is that elections are not what the judicial world should be dealing with at all. And I have no problem with setting, you know, straight terms, one term, and then you're out. You can bring in other justices through a merit-based selection system. But right now, the pressure on judges is such that it's very difficult, if not impossible, to be independent.
1: So we're hearing a mix of thoughts from our listeners, some who very much think that an appointment system is a better option. Michael says, I'm from Michigan, where we elect our judges. There is very little info about the people running for judge positions. I would favor a system such as Kansas has now, which is based on merit and qualifications, not the politics and money that fuels our elections for politicians. The current system is undemocratic, based on money, politics, and little else. But we also heard earlier in the show from listeners who are pro-judicial elections, saying that selection process, taking that approach, places the power in the hands of the people. Now, I want to put this against the backdrop of some polling from the National Center for State Courts. They released their annual public opinion survey, and it found that 62% of respondents express a great deal or some trust in our state court system. That number is 51% for the federal Supreme Court. So, Leah, as we're having this discussion about how judges at the state level are selected, as we see that public trust in the state judiciary is higher, significantly higher than it is in the federal judiciary. I mean, what are the stakes for our democracy when we think about public trust and how we select our judges, the transparency, the money that may go into elections? What are the stakes here?
0: Public trust is essential to the power of the judiciary. You know, our founding fathers famously said that courts don't have the power of the purse or the power of the sword. What they have instead is the power of their reasoning. And it's that reasoning that sometimes gets sacrificed when you can politicize judicial elections, when you have amendment provisions like the one at issue in Kansas attempting to skew how judges are selected to try to make it so that independent, neutral, impartial arbiters are not actually deciding our laws. At a moment when we have seen the federal courts frankly behaving badly in ways that undermine the public trust in an institution that is an essential part of our constitutional democracy, I don't think we can stand to do the same with state courts at this moment, given that state courts in particular are going to be on the front line of protecting so many constitutional rights that are now unprotected at the federal level, as well as on key issues of democracy and state elections.
1: We're speaking to Leah Littman, professor at the University of Michigan Law School, and Judge Ladoris Hazard Cordell, a retired judge of the Santa Clara County Superior Court in California. Judge Cordell, I'd love your perspective as well.
2: Yeah, I couldn't agree with Professor Littman more. It's so interesting that now the selection of state court judges is no longer a local matter. It has become nationalized. Over $100 million has been

0: has been across all states in every judicial election cycle since 2020. Why has it become nationalized? It's become nationalized because since the Supreme Court overruled Roe v. Wade, advocates have asked state courts, and this is according to the Brennan Center for Justice, advocates have asked state courts in 23 states to decide cases about abortion rights under state law. And there's the state court's role in determining voting rules and leading up to the national elections that are coming. So we have a nationalized state court system now. They've become very, very important, which is why it is so important that our state court judges remain independent. And I find it hard to do that when so much money is pouring in to influence elections of these judges. We need to abolish elections.
1: And yet more than half of states do use some sort of election when picking judges, Judge Cordell. So to your mind, how can that process be reformed so that the aim of eradicating partisanship is actually accomplished?
0: Oh, it gets reformed with programs like yours. It gets reformed by informing people about how the judiciary works and about judicial independence and getting people to go to the ballot box to see that their states have merit-based commissions to select our judges. So the information needs to be put out by every kind of group, the League of Women Voters, the media, to really get these states on board. So we get the money out of the selection of our judges.
1: But Leah, what we've been hearing over and over from our listeners is that there's just not enough information about the judges who are on their ballots, that there's an issue around transparency, not really knowing where judges stand. I love Judge Cordell's suggestion to go to a courtroom and watch a judge in action. That's not an option for everyone. So is there something at the voter level that we can do to increase transparency around the information that's available for judges who are on a ballot, or even to be better informed about judges who are appointed to different courts?
2: Gosh, that's a tough question. I would echo something you said earlier, which is I think supporting local independent media is an important way of getting information out about state and local candidates who often aren't going to be the focus of big national media. So that might be one place to start. And second would be making use of social media to try to post your findings. If you did research, if you were able to go to a court session of a candidate who is running for election, or if you were able to assemble information about the candidate, then try to get that information out there so that it can be accessed by others as well.
1: Judge Cordell, very briefly, we'll await the results of Kansas's election, but do you think what we're seeing in Kansas could influence other states to try to put judicial elections on their ballots?
0: Lance said, just a second, one clarification. All state court judges, if they're appointed, they all have to then stand for election. So it isn't just appointment and then you're done. When their term is up, they could face election. So elections really are everywhere. Even if it's a merit appointment, at some point you could be challenged if you're on a state court system.
1: These are the retention elections you referred to earlier.
0: Right,
1: and,
0: exactly.
1: And very briefly on the question of whether we could see this on other ballots in other states.
0: I think we could. And, who's to say? Just an informed electorate is going to determine what we're going to see on our ballots.
1: Well, we'll leave the conversation there for now. That's Judge Ladoris Hazard Cordell. She's a retired judge of the Santa Clara County Superior Court in California. She's also author of Her Honor, My Life on the Bench, What Works, What's Broken, and How to Change It. And Leah Littman, she's a professor at the University of Michigan Law School and co-host of the Strict Scrutiny podcast. Leah, Judge Cordell, thanks to you both. Our weekly series on the health of democracy is called If You Can Keep It. 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And if you have ideas for future topics, email us, 1a@wamu.org. Today's producer was Arfi Getty. This program comes to you from WAMU, part of American University in Washington, distributed by NPR. I'm Jen White. Thanks for listening, and we'll talk again tomorrow. This is 1A.
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6: It's WNYC. Good afternoon. Coming up next, it's All Things Considered. At 8 p.m., it's On Point. On the show tonight, the Trump administration wants to be able to veto grants that don't align with its political agenda. On the show tonight, the political purity test for the public purse. It's On Point. It's at 8 p.m. on WNYC, followed by Radiolab at 9. Q airs at 10 o'clock. 78 degrees, partly sunny right now here in Lower Manhattan. We could see some more rain tonight. Temperatures in the upper 60s. It's WNYC, 4 p.m.
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6: President Trump has flip-flopped on more strikes on Iran. What does that mean for the broader war? Good afternoon to you. I'm Sean Carlson, and you are listening to All Things Considered. It's on WNYC. Also coming up, tens of millions of Americans have some kind of criminal record. And even if it was a relatively small offense, it can scare off employers. But one legal startup is helping people overcome barriers to employment.
8: Since we launched in 2022, we are at almost 34,000 people now.
6: How they're doing it, coming up. Also just ahead, are you missing the World Cup? Well, the 2027 Women's World Cup is just around the corner. We're going to hear about that and more with former U.S. national team star Megan Rapinoe. That and more coming up. News headlines are next.
9: Live from NPR News in Washington, I'm Nora Rahm. President Trump says that talks with Iran are ongoing, despite the fact that Iran says that's not true. As NPR's Danielle Kurtzleben reports, it's part of a months-long back and forth about what's going on between the countries in a war that's now more than 5 months long.
10: Over the weekend, Trump said he would hold off on new strikes on Iran, saying that new talks would start Monday. But Iran has since denied any direct talks with the U.S. When a reporter asked about that contradiction, Trump suggested that Iran was lying.
11: For some reason, when they're talking, they don't like saying that they're talking.
10: The Iran Foreign Ministry has said the country is talking to Oman about reopening the Strait of Hormuz temporarily. The U.S. and Iran signed a memorandum of understanding in mid-June in the hopes of ending the conflict, but a ceasefire collapsed in early July when Iran struck commercial ships and the U.S. retaliated. Danielle Kurtzleben, NPR News, The White House.
9: Two key Republican senators on the Judiciary Committee are dropping their objections to advance the nomination of Acting Attorney General Todd Blanche. NPR's Claudia Grisales reports that could clear the way for Blanche's nomination to reach the Senate floor.
12: The Republican members of the Senate Judiciary Committee say they lifted their objections after Acting Attorney General Todd Blanche issued a written order rescinding a $1.8 billion anti-weaponization fund. John Cornyn of Texas and Tom Tillis of North Carolina, who were both in their final terms, say the order also limits the scope of a tax immunity provision that's part of a broader government deal for President Trump reached earlier this year. While the move could clear the way for Blanche's nomination to head to the Senate floor, It's unclear if Blanch has secured enough votes there for his confirmation. Some legal experts have also raised concern over the deal's validity since Trump and other defendants have not signed off on the order. Claudia DeSalles, NPR News.
9: Wildfires continue to rage across the western U.S. About 67,000 people had to flee their homes around Spokane, Washington, from three major fires. At least 600 homes, businesses, and other structures have been destroyed. Washington Governor Bob Ferguson told NPR damage in the city of Spokane is widespread.
13: It's devastating. The reports we're seeing and the videos that have been seen are, I think, accurately described as really a war zone. We're talking about within the city limits of Spokane, neighborhoods that have just been wiped out.
9: Smoke from wildfires prompted the National Weather Service to issue air quality warnings across the northwest U.S. Red flag warnings are in place for parts of Utah, Montana, and Nebraska. On Wall Street, just before the close, all the major stock indexes rose. The Dow was up 693 points. 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
6: And it's on WNYC in New York. I'm Sean Carlson. 83 degrees right now at 404. Mayor Mamdani continues to push for free buses. It was one of his signature campaign issues. But last week, the chair of the MTA complained that the mayor's rhetoric could have been responsible for a large jump in people not paying the fare on buses. The agency says the bus fare revenue dropped by $31 million during Mamdani's first 6 months in office compared to the same period last year. That comes as paid ridership on the subways and commuter railroads continues to climb. Still, the mayor says free buses are an important goal.
14: What we are talking about is a cost of living crisis in the city where one in five New Yorkers struggle to afford the fare at $3. And we know that that is only going to be exacerbated the longer this cost of living crisis goes, and we never want a New Yorker to be priced out of that.
6: For now, both the mayor and the MTA say they want more people to sign up for fair fares, which gives low-income New Yorkers half-priced rides. New York State is investing more than $9 million to help protect local drinking water and sewer systems from cyber attacks. Governor Hochul announced grants for 153 water utilities across the state today. The money will pay for cybersecurity assessments and upgrades. The announcement comes just days after hackers targeted dozens of water systems in Minnesota and several more in Michigan. Federal investigators are still trying to determine who was behind those attacks. Officials in New York say the grants are meant to help communities strengthen their defenses before similar attacks happen here. Speaking of water, most New York City beaches are closed to swimming today because of dangerous surf and rip currents. New York City Parks says the National Weather Service is forecasting breaking waves of 5 to 7 feet and a high risk of dangerous rip currents. Swimming is prohibited at Coney Island, Manhattan Beach, Rockaway Beach, and all Staten Island beaches. That said, Orchard Beach in the Bronx remains open. The sand is still open to visitors, but city officials are urging people to stay out of the water. A look at our transit situation right now. We have delays on Uptown 1 trains. On the roads, we got a crash on the LIE westbound past Grand Central Parkway. The right lane is currently blocked. 83 degrees right now here in Lower Manhattan. I was looking at the wrong place. For the rest of tonight, we're going to see lows in the upper 60s. We could see some more rain and thunderstorms this evening. We remain under a flood watch until later tonight. For tomorrow, mostly sunny, highs in the low 80s with more rain coming back for tomorrow night. 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It's a Monday afternoon at 4:06.
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16: From NPR News, this is All Things Considered. I'm Scott Detrow in Washington.
17: And I'm Elsa Chang in Culver City, California. It's a pattern that we keep seeing in the war with Iran. President Trump threatens massive strikes only to later call them off. The latest shift happened just this week when the president said last Wednesday that the U.S. would be, quote, hitting them very hard before pulling back just a few days later. President Trump also said that new talks with Iran would begin today, though Tehran said it had no plans for direct talks with the U.S. Mona Yacoubian is director of the Middle East program at the Center for Strategic and International Studies, and she joins us now to talk about what all of this means for ending this war with Iran. Welcome.
18: Thank you.
17: So I want to start with what you make of what happened over the weekend. Is this just more of what we've been seeing from President Trump throughout this conflict, or does it feel different to you in some way?
18: Well, I think, Elsa, in a way, we're in a sort of high-stakes version of Groundhog Day. I mean, we have definitely seen this pattern before. The president threatening massive strikes, then, in essence, pulling back, citing diplomatic breakthrough imminent, And then when those talks fail to materialize, he goes back to re-upping a threat of major military intervention.
17: Well, you and I are both using this word pattern, President Trump threatening strikes only to call them off. Do you think this pattern is hurting his credibility or the U.S.'s credibility with Iran?
18: So I think we're seeing something very different this time in terms of Tehran's reaction, where they are calling the president out. So, for example, noting that there was no prospect of direct talks with the United States, and instead highlighting that their talks are with Oman. And so I think here you are seeing Iran really, in essence, testing and probing the United States. And each time the U.S. pulls back from a threat, I think for Iran, they sense weakness. This emboldens many of the hardliners in Iran who feel that they can outlast the United States in a conflict.
17: So I was just going to ask you, do you see it as significant that Tehran has said its only negotiations are with Oman, even though it says it has no plans for direct talks with the U.S.? It is saying it is very much openly talking with Oman.
18: Absolutely. This is part of, I think, a broader strategy by Iran to assert itself in the region. I mean, its insistence on maintaining its control over the Strait of Hormuz, I think, falls into this broader pattern of Iran seeking to project power in an emerging order in the region, an order which, from Iran's perspective, they would like to see the U.S. no longer playing a key role. And I think that's why they're highlighting that their negotiations are with Oman and not with the United States.
17: Can you just remind us, Mona, what is the central disagreement that is preventing a peace deal at this point?
18: Well, we have to recall that the initial driver for the conflict was Iran's nuclear ambitions, mm-hmm. and we are a long way from resolving that question. Right now, as a result of this war and Iran asserting its de facto control over the strait, we're seeing that the fundamental difference between the United States and Iran does revolve around whether or not Iran will continue to assert its control over that strategic body of water. That's just the first step before we get to anything that resembles a broader strategic deal with Iran that addresses its nuclear ambitions. And then whether we do that and it leads to broader peace is really, frankly, a universe away from where we are today.
17: What concessions is Iran looking for ultimately?
18: Well, again, I think Iran has signaled that it is not willing to relinquish this control over the strait. It serves multiple purposes for Iran. It also serves as an important deterrent. We're sort of seeing that now in this sort of back and forth of stepping up to the brink of much broader confrontation against Iran, but then not following through on that. And it's also an important source of leverage for Iran. So I think Tehran will insist on retaining control over the strait. It's also going to maintain some of its nuclear ambitions, certainly with respect to insisting on the right to enrich, perhaps at low levels. But again, we're very far from negotiations over that set of questions.
17: Well, you mentioned earlier in this interview that the whole point of this in the first place for the U.S. was to address the future of Iran's nuclear program. But it feels like we're so far away from talking about that at this point. I mean, what does it feel like to you?
18: It's unfortunately negotiations on Iran's nuclear program at this point are at best a distant prospect. I think that speaks to the complexities of conflict and what happens when we enter into a war. We have no way of knowing or understanding what trajectory the conflict will take. Now we find ourselves essentially wrapped around the axle around the question of the Strait of Hormuz.
17: Mona Yacoubian is director of the Middle East Program at the Center for Strategic and International Studies. Thank you very much.
18: Thank you so much.
16: There's a lot of fear right now about AI taking people's jobs. Well, here is a story about how AI is helping people get jobs, and not just anyone, but people who face significant barriers to employment. NPR's Andrea Hsu reports.
19: Tens of millions of adults in the U.S. have some kind of criminal record. These are felonies, misdemeanors, and in some cases, arrests without a conviction. The kind of histories that scare employers away. Virginia Mireles knew she looked terrible on paper.
20: Five felony records, all due to my drug addiction.
19: Mireles grew up in poverty, started using heroin at 14. For two decades, she cycled in and out of the Arizona prison system. She says while you're behind bars, you think a lot about how you're going to change. But then you get out.
20: And you can't rent a house under your own name. You can't find a job that's going to help you support your family. So now you just feel terrible about yourself because, you know, your family's looking at you like, I thought you were going to be different.
19: It's a problem that Noella Sudbury is obsessed with solving.
21: How do you help someone with a criminal record get a job? It's really hard.
19: Years ago, as a public defender in Utah, Sudbury saw a justice system unresponsive to the root causes of people's problems.
21: Mental health, substance use, trauma, poverty.
19: Over and over, she saw people who had served their time struggle to find their way. Later, she took a job with Salt Lake County to try to bring change. Employers needed workers. The county wanted to help people get jobs, but their records stood in the way, most commonly drug charges and retail theft.
21: Could be shoplifting, it could be stealing a cup of coffee, it could be something small. But that background's scary to employers, particularly entry-level jobs, retail jobs. Like, I don't want somebody who's dishonest on my team.
19: Now, most states allow for some criminal records, like misdemeanors and nonviolent felonies, to be sealed or expunged after a period of time. Some states have passed clean slate laws to make this automatic for low-level crimes and non-convictions. Those efforts are driven by research showing people are less likely to commit new crimes if they have steady housing and jobs. Sudbury got a sense for how desperately people want those things when she began holding expungement clinics in Utah in 2018.
21: Hundreds and hundreds and hundreds of people came, many of them with their little kids holding hands in line, looking for opportunities.
19: Many told her they wanted to work in healthcare because in the throes of their addiction, somebody had saved their life. But the process of sealing a record was hard.
21: Just to do the intake, to piece together what was on someone's record, was taking 45 minutes to an hour per person.
19: Sudbury believed there had to be a better way. She thought, what if we could access the same information the background check companies use?
21: Could I build an app? Could I use technology to reduce my time? I just believed it was possible.
19: That was 7 years ago. Fast forward to the other week.
22: Hi, it's so good to see you.
19: Noella Sudbury was in Washington, D.C. to raise money for her startup, Rasa Legal, and her AI-powered app.
23: Oh, this is great. I've been following you crazy, so.
19: Sudbury's vision for automating the intake process is now reality in three states, Utah, Arizona, and Pennsylvania. You enter some information, answer a few questions, and within a few minutes, you can see your record and what can be expunged. Desmond Lomax, a contractor with the Maryland Department of Corrections, practically begs her, come to Maryland.
23: All of the administrators in Maryland, including the governor, he would love this.
22: Oh, I love that.
19: In fact, Sudbury's goal is to expand to every state, but it's a huge challenge. There's no national database that AI can just scrape. Every state has its own laws, its own systems and forms.
21: Sometimes counties have their own forms.
19: So it's going to take time and money, but technology is making it possible. Rasa is also using AI to draft the statements that get sent to court, explaining to the judge why the expungement should be approved. Now, the AI has made mistakes, so their lawyers review everything. But over time, Sudbury says, it's gotten so much better.
21: To now, where it sounds like I wrote it myself.
19: More than 90% of the petitions they file get approved, and the time it takes to file has been cut by more than half, so Rasa can charge just a fraction of what private attorneys charge. Sudbury says legal aid organizations doing this work might be able to help a few hundred people a year.
21: Since we launched in 2022, we are at almost 34,000 people now.
19: Virginia Mireles, the woman with five felonies, is one of them. A few years ago, she met Sudbury at an event and learned about her app.
20: I quickly went home to see what's possible for me, and in less than 5 minutes,
19: she saw her felonies could be cleared. Today, though she could work anywhere, Mireles works for Rasa. She talks with people who've gone through the screening process to see if they want to move forward with expungement. She sees in so many of them a brighter future ahead.
20: You'll never find a harder worker than someone who has something to prove to themselves.
19: She knows you're not always going to get a second chance, so she's not letting this one go. Andrea Hsu, NPR News.

0: 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More All Things Considered coming your way in just a moment. We're going to have a conversation with former U.S. national team star Megan Rapinoe. That's coming up in just a moment.
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0: It's followed by Radiolab at 9 o'clock tonight. On the show this evening, the story of the man who threw his shoes at then-President George W. Bush. That's Radiolab. It's at 9 o'clock tonight here on WNYC. 83 degrees right now here in lower Manhattan for the rest of tonight. Could see some showers and thunderstorms. Could be gusty at times. Gusts of about 20 miles an hour, maybe even more at times. Lows in the upper 60s tonight. For tomorrow, it's going to be mostly sunny. High around 82 in the afternoon with mostly cloudy skies tomorrow night. Lows in the upper 60s. Looking ahead to Wednesday, partly sunny, more rain possible, thunderstorms too. Highs reaching the low 80s again on Wednesday. That night, more rain, more thunderstorms are possible. It's going to stay humid on Wednesday night. We'll see lows in the low 70s. In fact, rain is in the forecast for much of this week, so just prepare for that when you go outside this week. It's WNYC. It's Monday. We're coming up on 420.

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1: 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I'm Elsa Chang.
2: And I'm Juana Summers. The 2026 World Cup is in the past, but that does not mean we're tired of talking about the beautiful game. The next Women's World Cup is right around the corner in Brazil next summer, and unlike on the men's side, the U.S. women are top contenders, having already won the World Cup four times, so there's just a lot on the line for this U.S. women's team. Who better than U.S. women's team legend Megan Rapinoe to talk about all things soccer with us? Welcome to All Things Considered.
3: Thank you.
2: I mean, Megan, it has just been such a wild, wild summer for sports in America. What did the Men's World Cup feel like for you? I know I just couldn't stop watching.
3: It felt wild, to be honest. That's a great way to say it. There was, drama and controversy on and off the field. I think, as always with the World Cup and a big, you know, it's a global sporting event unlike any other. It ultimately, sports captures your heart and you get into the storylines and, incredible stories emerge and it just sort of sucks you in. And I think we're sad it's over, but I think everybody's like, whoa, it's been a long summer.
2: It has been a long summer. I mean, what do you think it is about the World Cup that's so special and so unifying? I mean, look, I love sports. I will watch any preseason games, but like even people I know in my life who do not normally care about sports, they seem to be so plugged in and really just taking it all in.
3: I think the global nature of it is just different. I mean, it's a little bit similar to the Olympics in that way where you can just like, you know, get behind this huge sporting event from different teams. I think you're always going to have these kind of underdog stories that people love. It might not be a team that goes far, but it might be a player that stuns or a story that you hear off the field. I think in a particularly divisive time that we're in, I know being someone who's not really down with this administration, it gave me an opportunity to like really cheer for America in a different way and to be really proud of that. And I thought our guys did really well. And I think it's just an opportunity to like be in the summer and enjoy yourself. And it's the game that like the rest of the world loves. So you don't have to like know the rules of American football or basketball or whatever it is. Everybody knows this game and everybody loves it.
2: Yeah. Now, you are a two-time world champion. You also know what it's like to lose a final. You know what it's like to lose in the round of 16. What's your advice to players on the men's side after their heartbreaking exit at the round of 16 this year?
3: I mean, you got to learn from it, learn from your mistakes or, gain that experience. Obviously, I don't know what it was like in the locker room and what went on behind the scenes, but don't hang on to it, I would say. You win, you lose. I think, you know, the biggest lesson of being an athlete is you lose all the time. You're failing constantly. It's probably the biggest lesson in life. Learn how to fail well and learn how to learn from that and move forward. But I think for them, you know, there's a lot of young players on that team and they have a ton of talent. So learn from what you did wrong and prepare yourself, you know, as well or better in the next tournament and see where you can go from there.
2: I mean, I think so many of us who love soccer are really looking forward to next year's World Cup in Brazil. But I wonder, for people who maybe are new to American soccer, they're just getting the bug, what might they expect? What would you tell them to be excited for?
3: Well, women's soccer is a totally different beast. I think women's sports in general, the head coach of the women's national team said this, and it's the perfect way to explain the difference between men's and women's sports. Men's sports is cortisol, and women's sports is dopamine. So you can expect a great vibe. You can expect there being a feeling of solidarity and unity. You can expect incredible play on the field. The women's game has grown so much. We're seeing so much more investment and time and energy spent in the game, and it's just growing exponentially year over year over year. So you're going to have a party because it's going to be in Brazil. It's going to be a good vibe. You're going to have an incredible soccer culture, a fan base that really knows the game, appreciates the game, loves it, and celebrates it. And I think you're going to have an athlete group and teams and players that are really excited to be in Brazil. First of all, it's like one of the best countries in the world in general. We're going to be there in the summer. And then I think it's like when people think of soccer, like they think of Brazil. They think of those teams. They think of that flair and that personality and that like joy that the Brazilians always play with. I think all of us are trying to emulate that in a way. So the Women's World Cup is going to be lit. I think that's the main thing that people can take away. It's going to be incredible.
2: Incredible. One of the things I also wanted to ask you about is you're in a little bit of a season of change yourself. You recently ended a decade-long relationship with a longtime partner, Sue Bird. You also used to host a podcast together. That's a lot of professional change. It's a lot of personal change. How are you thinking about that? How are you approaching it?
3: Day by day, mostly. Yeah, I think having retired a couple of years ago and sort of started this, what now is a years-long transitional period in multiple different ways, I feel like there's no right answer. There's no perfect way to do it. I think the point is you kind of have to struggle through it. You have to figure out what a new way of looking at life looks like. It's a lot of trial and error, a lot of figuring out. But it's also like a brand new wide open space that I'm really looking forward to. You know, Sue and I's relationship was really great. And I think we learned a lot and really loved each other. And we did so much together. You know, in sort of our concurrent times in our career, we had a great podcast together. I think we both really loved it and learned a lot. And sometimes things come to an end and that's okay. And it gives you an opportunity to move on to other things and have new challenges. I think for me personally, it's while it's hard, having all this transition happen one time, it's also really exciting. Mm. I did the same thing for a really long time. And while I loved it and I was really good at it, and I had a lot of, you know, recognition and validation from that. I also, now being retired, I'm like, oh, I'm actually quite young in my life. I feel like I was old when I retired and quite young in my life. I have the rest of, you know, this really short life to live and to get the most out of. And it feels like I'm just starting this chapter.
2: Yeah. And you also have a new podcast coming out. It's called Why Are You Like This? And the show's with Vox Media. Now, this is a bit of a pivot for you, stepping away from sports, a little closer to culture. Tell us why. Tell us about it.
3: Yeah. Why Are You Like This? Is a solo show. So it'll be different in that regard for sure. It's much more of an interview based show. I'm curious to talk to guests about why they are the way they are. I feel like I got this question a lot as a player on and off the field, sometimes in the positive, sometimes in the negative. I'm just like, girl, why are you like this? Why are you doing this? Why do you make the choices that you do? I feel like I did things a little bit different in my life and in my career. I think being a woman, being a gay woman, just naturally, I'm going to do that. Mm-hmm. And I'm really interested in talking to people who are having an effect on culture, who are doing things a different way, who are trying to make the world a better place in some kind of way and using the talent or skill or thing that they do best to do that. They're taking a left when everybody's taking a right, and I want to know why.
2: That was Megan Rapinoe, two-time World Cup winner who has a new podcast out with Vox Media. Megan, thank you so much.
3: Thank you.

0: It's WNYC. There's more All Things Considered just ahead. Until recently, you've had two options for your body when you die, a casket or cremation. But a third, greener option is rising in popularity.
1: It never seemed weird to me. It always made sense. If I can naturally compost, why not do that?
0: A tour of the largest human composting facility. That's coming up in just a moment here on All Things Considered. News headlines are next. 81 degrees right now. It's partly sunny outside. We're going to see temperatures tonight in the upper 60s. Some more showers and thunderstorms are possible tonight. For tomorrow, much of the same. Rain possible, probably more so in the evening. 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
3: 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I can't turn on a dime.
2: I'm Rima Jerez. The outlook for peach farmers is starting to sour. Next time on Marketplace.
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7: Live from NPR News in Culver City, California, I'm Dwayne Brown. It feels like deja vu all over again as oil prices fell sharply overnight on hopes that an escalation of fighting between the U.S. and Iran around the Strait of Hormuz might be winding down. President Trump claims a deal to end the fighting was near and says he ordered U.S. forces to hold off on any new strikes. The price of crude oil dropped to $80 a barrel overnight, but the cost at the gas pump remains above $4 a gallon on average, much higher elsewhere. Patrick DeHaan with Gas Buddy says demand usually softens by now, but uncertainty in the Middle East will continue to be a driving factor.
8: After August 8th, if the national average is still above the $4 mark, it'll be the latest in the calendar year that we've ever seen that $4 a gallon mark still stick around. So just a lot of uncertainty, constant back and forth. We've been here before. So whether or not there's going to be a permanent deal is what motorists are going to be looking for.
7: Well, Iran's foreign minister is in Iraq on a pilgrimage to the holy city of Karbala. That's where millions of Shia, including Iranians, are commemorated. Here's NPR's Jane Arraf.
9: This pilgrimage has always been one of the defining events in the lives of many Shia. This year is particularly important for some, as well as commemorating the death of Imam Hussein 1,400 years ago. People here are also mourning the killing of Iran's spiritual leader, Ayatollah Ali Khamenei, by the U.S. and Israel at the start of the war. Many people here see it as a continuation of historical injustice. Jane Arraf, NPR News, Karbala, Iraq.
7: Stocks finished higher today on Wall Street as crude oil prices fell nearly 5%. This is NPR News.
0: And it's on WNYC New York. I'm Sean Carlson, 81 degrees at 4:32. More than 20 states, including New York and New Jersey, are suing the Trump administration to block it from getting wide access to the personal information of millions of recipients of a benefits program for low-income families. The case was filed today in Washington. It's the latest legal action between states and the federal government over the Temporary Assistance for Needy Families program, which, like other public programs, have come under scrutiny from the Trump administration as sources of potential fraud. The lawsuit is trying to stop a rule that would allow the government to share the personal information with other agencies or potentially with private entities. The Federal Administration for Children and Families declined to comment. Home care workers in New York City are ramping up pressure on City Council Speaker Julie Menin to advance a bill that would outlaw 24-hour work shifts. WNYC's Caroline Lewis reports.
10: The home health aides have been protesting outside Menin's house and at City Hall and even launched a hunger strike. The workers say they're undercompensated and they liken the shifts to torture. They're pushing a bill that would cap shifts at 12 hours. Speaker Menin vowed to bring the bill to a vote in the spring, but her office now says there's no timeline to do so. The bill has faced pushback from critics who say it could endanger the services disabled New Yorkers rely on. The Legal Aid Society and the Union 1199 SEIU say the workers must get state support because home care is largely funded and regulated by Medicaid.
0: A Staten Island-based nonprofit called Gotham Whale says its network of watchers spotted a 500th individual humpback whale in the waters around New York City. The whales are identified by their tail flukes, which are as unique as our fingerprints. Gotham Whale spokesperson Chris St. Lawrence says the whales are on the move as climate change disrupts the seas off New England and Canada.
11: These whales are looking for new food sources. And right here in New York, thanks to fishery management, thanks to cleaner water, now we have a new food resource for them to exploit.
0: Gotham Whale says it's cataloging the effort, which started in 2024, and it aims to better understand whale behavior and inform policies for protecting the animals. Look at our transit situation. We got delays right now on one trains in both directions. Also, Brooklyn-bound three trains on the roads. We have a crash on the LIE westbound past Grand Central Parkway. The right lane is currently blocked. 81 degrees right now here in Lower Manhattan. Temperatures in the upper 60s overnight tonight with some more showers and thunderstorms possible. 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It's Monday, 4:35.
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13: From NPR News, this is All Things Considered. I'm Elsa Chang in Culver City, California.
14: And I'm Scott Detrow in Washington. It has been more than 2 weeks since Secretary of Homeland Security Mark Wayne Mullen made this allegation.
15: We've identified 250,000 non-citizens registered to vote in just four states.
14: Those four states and many election experts have serious doubts about that tally. NPR's Jude Joffe Block has been digging into the numbers and joins us now. What are the states Secretary Mullen's talking about?
16: Yeah, they're California, Nevada, New Jersey, and Pennsylvania. And they have no idea how the Department of Homeland Security came up with this 250,000 non-citizen number. Given that, David Becker at the Center for Election Innovation and Research had this to say.
17: These numbers, until they're backed up by any kind of clear, transparent methodology, should be considered made up.
14: I'm curious, did the Department of Homeland Security release any information along with its claim?
16: Well, for one, DHS said they used the state's public voter files, and we can talk more about that. Mm-hmm. And the other point is that they only claim to have successfully matched a much smaller number of voters, less than half of the 250,000, with social security numbers, names, date of birth, and addresses with a non-citizen in DHS records. But it's even unclear if that smaller number is accurate because of the possibility of false matches. And, you know, these matching efforts are really difficult. Often, an initial batch of alleged non-citizens is way higher than the final tally because some of those people turn out to be naturalized citizens.
14: There's a lot to follow up on there. Let's just pick one thing. You said DHS relies on public voter files for their claim. Why is that important?
16: Well, public voter files don't have voters' partial social security or driver's license numbers. Yet, as I mentioned before, DHS's letters claim they match the social security numbers for a portion of these voters, raising questions how federal officials got that data and matched it to the right person. And this is particularly interesting because for the last year, the Department of Justice has been trying to get states to turn over their full voter lists with that sensitive data, but they've been losing in court so far. All of these four states refused to turn over their full voter rolls to DOJ, yet now DHS is claiming to have done this analysis with the public rolls. Nevada's Secretary of State, Cisco Aguilar, who's a Democrat, raised these questions himself when we spoke to him.
18: You're suing me because I wouldn't give you that data or that information. So where did you get it? How did you get it? And is it reliable?
16: And what's notable here is that Aguilar told us he has not received a list of names from DHS of the alleged non-citizens on Nevada's voter rolls. And he told us, until I see the data, I can't do anything about it.
14: Let me just make sure I'm following all this. These states were told about the overall numbers of alleged non-citizens on their rolls, but they were not given names or anything like that.
16: Right.
14: So how are the states responding to these claims?
16: So last Thursday was actually the deadline DHS gave to states to write back, and we were able to review three of those letters from California, Nevada, and Pennsylvania. They asked for answers about DHS's methodology and expressed concern about eligible voters being removed based on unreliable data. California and Nevada also expressed concern about an upcoming deadline. This coming Wednesday marks 90 days until the November midterms. And as they pointed out, federal law says states can't systematically remove voters from the rolls within 90 days of a federal election.
14: I do want to note here that New Jersey recently did disclose thousands of non-citizens on its voter rolls, which it blamed on a software glitch. But more broadly, Jude, you have covered numerous false claims about widespread non-citizen voting. How do you see this DHS announcement fitting with broader narratives?
16: Yeah, well, DHS says the 250,000 number is proof this is a significant issue that demands attention. But a lot of experts think without clarity on the numbers, this is really just a stunt to sow doubt ahead of the midterms.
14: That is NPR's Jude Joffe Block. Thank you so much for joining us.
16: Thank you.
13: More and more Americans are reconsidering traditional burial options. Instead of caskets or cremation, they are considering greener methods like human composting. That's right. That's when your body is decomposed into the soil that can be returned to the land. The largest center in the U.S. for human composting just opened in Maryland. Scott Massioni from member station WYPR has more.
19: From the outside, Earth Funeral's new 37,000-foot facility in Elk Ridge, Maryland looks like a large office building. But inside, there are 126 slowly rotating vessels that kind of look like submarine missile tubes. They hold human remains as they decompose in the soil.
1: It's like my final gift to the Earth when I die.
19: Adrian Mathura toured the facility during open house and says he wants to be composted when he dies.
1: I have a home in the Shenandoah Valley, and we have a mountain top in the middle of a valley, and I'm fine with my soil adding to the regeneration of like a worn away hill.
19: Previously, people in the eastern half of the country would have to ship bodies to facilities in Washington State or Nevada if they wanted to be composted after death. Maryland's facility will service the entire East Coast. Human composting is about a month-long process that turns humans into nutrient-rich dirt using bacteria, fungi, and mulch. In the end, about 300 pounds of soil is left over. Bones are pulverized and added to the soil, and then some or all of it is given back to the family or placed in land conservation projects to help plants grow.
1: It never seemed weird to me. It always made sense. If I can naturally compost, why not do that?
19: Mathura is part of a growing trend of Americans who are reconsidering traditional burial options. A survey conducted this year by Wake Forest University found that over half of the respondents would consider an alternative, like green burial or composting. Tanya Marsh, an expert in funerary and cemetery law at Wake Forest, says 14 states have legalized composting in the last 17 years, with more than a dozen more considering it.
20: So this is an incredibly rapid amount of change in the law in an incredibly short period of time. Cremation, it took 100 years of it being legal in the United States for to even hit 10%. So it shows, I think, that Americans are really open to doing things in a different way.
19: Today, about 62% of Americans choose cremation. But cremation burns about 600 pounds of fossil fuels per body. The appeal for people like Mathura is that human composting doesn't emit any toxic emissions and also avoids the use of embalming fluids used in burials that could contaminate groundwater. It ends up costing slightly more than cremation, between $5,000 to $7,000, depending on the service. Maryland Delegate Jessica Feldmark was one of the lawmakers who helped legalize composting in the state. Her father was a scientist who cared deeply for the environment and passed away before the state legalized composting. The family sent his body to Washington State to be composted.
21: His remains are now in land conservation programs and environmental restoration projects in the Olympia, Washington area, several different projects. And so at some point, we might be able to visit there.
19: Feldmark says she's glad there's a facility on the East Coast now that partners with local organizations where families can more easily visit the new life their loved ones helped create. Scott Massioni, WYPR News.

0: From Rikers to the open road, a new training program is giving New Yorkers with criminal histories the chance to land lucrative trucking jobs. WNYC's Brittany Crickstein has more.
1: It was just another summer morning in Red Hook, Brooklyn, as a white delivery truck turned out of a commercial lot and rumbled down a narrow cobblestone street. But for the man behind the wheel, the day carried significance.
2: I'm just excited. Like, it's overwhelming to be at this part, but at the same time, I know there's more work to be done to get the license.
1: That's 43-year-old Christopher Stewart. 3 months earlier, he was a detainee on Rikers Island. He is one of the first group of detainees to complete part of a commercial driver's license certification while still behind bars. He graduated from the program in March.
3: Outside these walls, outside this facility, the next stage of return is breathing. And with it comes the next chapter of your life.
1: The program was open to a select group of people serving time for low-level, nonviolent offenses. Stewart was first among them to be released and start his in-person driving practice. He's now landed a six-figure job offer.
2: Coming out knowing that there's an outlet for me to pursue, you know, my life and my career and just to make better choices. It's something that's given me motivation and drive.
1: The training is part of a free workforce development program called Next Mile NYC that launched in 2025. It's currently expanding to people across the city who have an arrest record. It's made possible through a partnership between the Mayor's Office of Criminal Justice and a nonprofit local organization called Emerge Career. One of the co-founders is Uzoma Orchingwa.
4: The thesis behind Emerge Career is that there's a huge skilled trade shortage all across the country, about 2 million job openings and growing. And a lot of justice involves individuals, both who are currently incarcerated and formerly incarcerated, who have ridiculous unemployment rates.
1: Right now, Emerge is working with 800 people across New York City, with the goal to help them find work as commercial truck drivers and diesel technicians. Deanna Logan is the director of the Mayor's Office of Criminal Justice. She says the Next Mile NYC program has been a win-win.
5: We are investing $10,000 per person, and then we're getting back all of the tax revenue that comes from individuals getting gainful employment at a $100,000 salary, which wow. is definitely a return on investment that you don't get when you have people sitting in Rikers Island for $500,000 a year.
1: It's now available to 11,000 people on probation across the five boroughs. She says none of the program's graduates have been rearrested. One of them is Bronx native David Hennis. He got his commercial driver's license through the program last year. He now makes more than $80,000 with Western Express, traversing the country to deliver everything from mail and clothing to water and paper.
6: Just recently, for the first time, they sent me out to California. And I love, like, the aesthetics of California. It's just, like, so beautiful. Just driving through the mountains and the desert.
1: He says he almost gave up on finding a stable, lucrative job with his criminal history. Back in the Red Hook parking lot, trucking instructor Igor Ellisman says he's seen firsthand how relieved the trainees are when they pass their certification test and find work behind the wheel.
7: Those people, they went through a lot in their lives, and you feel it, like you have to put much more energy to help them out. But at the end, when you see their happy faces, some people actually cry. You know.
1: Ellisman showed Stewart how to inspect the truck from top to bottom, pointing out how to check headlights and air brakes. Then it was finally time to get on the road.

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2: Eighty-one degrees right now here in Lower Manhattan. We're going to see temperatures tonight in the upper 60s. It's going to be a little windy as well. Gusts up to about 20 miles an hour. Could see some more showers and thunderstorms as well. For tomorrow, it'll start nice, mostly sunny, high around 82 in the afternoon. Mostly cloudy skies tomorrow night. Lows in the upper 60s. Rain possible late tomorrow night. And then Wednesday, it's going to be another rainy one. Partly sunny, showers, thunderstorms, highs in the low 80s that day. Stick around. It's WNYC. It's Monday, but we're almost done. It's 4:50.

0: 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I'm Elsa Chang.
1: And I'm Scott Detrow. In the summer months, signs along Texas highways usually advertise fresh local peaches. But this year, Texas farmers say the warmest winter on record since 1895 has hurt their summer peach harvest. From Houston Public Media, Natalie Weber reports.
2: So you have a great weekend. Thanks for coming by.
3: On a hot, bright Friday afternoon, Bridget Stuns is buying produce at the Peach Creek Country Market about an hour southwest of Houston.
4: I was here last week and I'm here again. Whenever they got peaches or, you know, they're getting the cantaloupes in and the watermelon, I'll come.
3: Many of those peaches, however, may not be from Texas this year. That's according to Jeff Pavlock, the store's owner.
5: So what we've been doing this year is we've been carrying a lot of South Carolina peaches. The Texas peach crop was wiped out.
3: Pavlock says it's always a bit of a challenge to grow peaches in Texas. The fruit trees need chill hours, a certain number of hours where winter temperatures stay below 45 degrees Fahrenheit, but above freezing. This year, he says, peach trees didn't get enough chill hours, and a late spring freeze also wiped out much of the harvest. That freeze was followed by heavy rains and fungus growth.
5: It's like 1 week you'll get a peach in that'll knock your lights out, and the next week you got to deal with the brown rot, and that's from all the rain.
3: It's hard to say exactly how many peaches Texas produces each year. The state doesn't participate in the U.S. Department of Agriculture's peach count. However, Tim Hartman, a fruit crop researcher with Texas A&M, predicts that this year's crop will be less than half of last year's harvest. He says Texas weather is highly variable, but he has noticed a pattern.
6: In recent history, though, we've seen a trend of getting less chilling.
3: Hartman compares a lack of chill hours to a lack of sleep.
6: You're going to be more likely to snooze through your alarm clock, right? And then you're not going to be very productive that day. That's the same thing these plants are doing.
3: Climate change is creating new challenges for farmers and ranchers, according to the Environmental Protection Agency. Higher temperatures are impacting everything from corn harvests in the Midwest to cherry crops in Michigan. Unpredictable weather can also throw a wrench into peach production, too, even if the trees get enough chill hours. Jim Pacluda, who owns a farm north of Houston, says he didn't harvest a single peach this year.
7: You can accumulate chill hours, but if it gets really, really warm, then you can negate those chill hours. So take them away, and then you can gain them again, but now you've confused the plant. And then if all of a sudden you throw in a freeze, then you'll just kill everything.
3: At the Peach Creek Country Market, a large, loud fan runs nonstop near the produce to keep shoppers cool. A worker uses a forklift to load pallets into a trailer that will deliver the fruit stand's produce across the region. Jeff Pavlock, the owner, says he feels fortunate that he has cultivated relationships with out-of-state farmers so he can still sell peaches this year.
5: And we will say our prayers for a better season next year because I know the good Lord will take care of us.
3: Still, as he sits outside his produce store on the side of a Houston highway in the July heat, he says he misses the taste of a juicy Texas peach. For NPR News, I'm Natalie Weber in Houston. Moving to
1: the
3: country.
1: The coach of the U.S. men's national soccer team is staying for

0: another shot. Mauricio Pochettino came on in 2024 to lead the team through this summer's World Cup, and now he's signed a contract to remain through the next World Cup in 2030. NPR's Becky Sullivan has more.
1: The U.S. run at the World Cup this summer was electric in a lot of ways. Tens of thousands of fans packed into the stadiums, and tens of millions tuned in on TV, including a total audience of more than 50 million between Fox and Telemundo, who watched the Americans' final game against Belgium in the round of 16. They lost that game 4-1. Afterward, head coach Mauricio Pochettino told reporters that, though the loss wasn't the result he'd wanted, he was happy with how far the team had come.
2: For me, I am so proud because in 1 year, I've seen, with all the circumstances, I've seen this team show that we can play football, we can play soccer, we can compete.
1: The three World Cup wins were a record for the American men, but U.S. soccer has bigger ambitions than yet another disappointing round of 16 loss.
3: So we want to be Argentina, we want to be Spain competing in a final. What are all the things that need to be true?
1: This is Federation CEO JT Batson speaking to reporters last month.
3: Obviously, our senior team performances matter, as do the state of our youth national teams, as do the state of our pathways more broadly, as do the state of our talent identification and development, as do the state of our coaching.
1: Transforming all of that is a monumental task. After the World Cup, there was a ton of hand-wringing about the American soccer system as a whole, how expensive it is for families, how hard it is for officials to identify promising young players. But on the coaching piece, Batson's job was simple: convince Pochettino to stay. No coach of the men's national team has ever had a resume like Pochettino's, with stops at top-flight European clubs like Tottenham, Chelsea, and PSG. The U.S. gig was in some ways a step backward in prestige for him when he came on board in 2024. But Pochettino dove in to rebuild the national team and try to change what he saw as a broken culture within U.S. soccer. By the summer, his players had fully bought in. Here's midfielder Tyler Adams speaking in June.
4: Obviously, culture improves through winning. Culture improves through competition. Bringing in players that hadn't been in the fold and competing to make sure that no one's getting comfortable is something that we had to not learn, but there's a respect level for every single person that comes in and around the group, and everyone feels included, and I think that's important.
1: Now Pochettino has the benefit of a full four-year cycle before the next World Cup. That, he said today in a video from U.S. Soccer, will allow him to rebuild for real.
2: We know very well that we need to work a lot. There are going to be up and downs during that process, but I think we are very confident that we can start from zero, from today, creating new approach in everything.
1: Pochettino's new contract is a bit of a surprise. He could have returned to Europe for a high-caliber club job, though there weren't many vacancies like that this summer. There's also the money. Pochettino's original $6 million salary made him the highest-paid coach in U.S. soccer history. Big-time donors footed much of that bill, and today's announcement again named a hedge fund billionaire as a principal funder. One other possible factor: Pochettino says he just really liked the U.S.
2: After the World Cup, we feel really sad.
1: He'd spent the summer listening to the country singer Lainey Wilson and learning the words to the team's unofficial World Cup anthem, John Denver's Take Me Home, Country Roads.
2: Of course, the music, the people, we feel really very welcome. We feel the love from the people. We are so excited also to share with the people, with the fans, because we really appreciate the way that people treat us there.
1: The next Men's World Cup will take place in 2030, with most games hosted across Spain, Portugal, and Morocco. Pochettino will also have more involvement in the youth teams, U.S. Soccer says, with the 2028 Olympics in Los Angeles a key test for the next generation of American men. Becky Sullivan, NPR News.
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6: And it is on WNYC. There's more All Things Considered coming your way just after the top of the 5 o'clock hour. Looking ahead to tomorrow and Morning Edition here on WNYC, some home care workers in New York City want the city council to outlaw 24-hour work shifts. They claim that the shifts are physically dangerous and that the workers are not adequately compensated. Tomorrow on Morning Edition, what protections they want and why some critics say a local law might leave vulnerable New Yorkers at risk. It's Morning Edition. It's from 5 to 9 every weekday here on WNYC. At 10 tomorrow morning, and at 10 every weekday morning, it's the Brian Lehrer Show. On the show tomorrow, analysis of the Dr. Anthony Fauci hearings from the Washington correspondent of the health site Stat News, plus the latest on the major wildfires plaguing different parts of Europe as the continent deals with another very hot summer. That's the Brian Lehrer Show. It's tomorrow morning at 10, again every weekday morning at 10, here on WNYC. It's pretty nice outside right now, 82 degrees at the moment here in lower Manhattan. We're going to see temperatures tonight in the upper 60s. We're going to see wind gusts of about 20 miles an hour. Should be a nice day tomorrow. Mostly sunny, highs in the low 80s. Mostly cloudy for tomorrow night. Lows in the upper 60s. By Wednesday, rain is coming back. Slight chance of showers and thunderstorms in the daytime. Better chance in the evening. We'll see lows in the low 80s on Wednesday that evening. Partly cloudy. More showers, thunderstorms are possible. Humid still. Lows in the low 70s on Wednesday night. We hope you stay with us. 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It's on WNYC on a Monday. We're coming up on 5 p.m.
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6: Todd Blanche's Attorney General nomination is moving forward after two Republican senators received written assurances the Justice Department would abandon a controversial compensation fund. I'm Sean Carlson. This is All Things Considered on WNYC. Also coming up last month, an FDA advisory panel voted to green light a handful of buzzy and experimental wellness drugs, leaving some experts skeptical.
9: This is a significant concern for many of us in this space. I think the commercial enthusiasm is outpacing clinical science here.
6: What you need to know about peptides coming up. Also, for years, many Cubans hoping to leave the island looked to the U.S. Now, with legal pathways largely closed, a growing number are heading to Brazil instead. We're going to have all that and more. Stay with us. News headlines are next.
10: Live from NPR News in Washington, I'm Ryland Barton. President Trump says newly planned talks with Iran are the last chance for Tehran to forge a deal and avoid an escalation of U.S. strikes on the country. It's just the latest deadline Trump has set to end the conflict.
11: We're talking about the strait, the opening of the strait, having it open literally by tomorrow, completely open. And that's phase one. And phase two is we then will talk about the nuclear capacity.
10: Meanwhile, U.S. munitions stockpiles are diminishing, and the war has grown increasingly unpopular among voters ahead of the midterm elections. Two Republican senators who threatened to block acting Attorney General Todd Blanche's nomination to be the permanent Attorney General now say they will support him. The announcement from Senators John Cornyn and Tom Tillis comes after Blanche yesterday formally rescinded the $1.8 billion anti-weaponization fund to compensate President Trump's allies. The fund was created as part of a settlement with the IRS. Another part, providing tax immunity for Trump, his family, and businesses, remains in place. There's widespread fear that AI is taking away people's jobs, but in Utah, Arizona, and Pennsylvania, a legal startup is using AI to help people overcome barriers to employment. NPR's Andrea Hsu explains.
12: Tens of millions of Americans have some kind of criminal record. This might be a felony, a misdemeanor, or even an arrest without a conviction. Still, any kind of record can scare off employers. Now, most states allow for some records to be sealed or expunged after a period of time, but the process can be expensive. Now, a startup called Rasa Legal has whittled down the costs by using AI to figure out which records can be cleared and to draft court petitions. Rasa's founder, Noella Sudbury, says lawyers still review everything, but with AI,
13: we can scale our impact far beyond what would be possible if we were reliant on human beings.
12: So far, Rasa works in three states, but the goal is to go nationwide. Andrea Hsu, NPR News.
10: Stocks surged today amid hopes that the U.S. and Iran could clinch an agreement to ease tensions. As NPR's Rafael Nam reports, global oil prices also dropped.
14: After a lot of recent volatility, stocks rallied after President Trump announced over the weekend that the U.S. would hold off from attacking Iran and saying, quote, the perimeters of a deal has been agreed to. There's not a whole lot of details, but for now, investors acted with relief, sparking big gains in Wall Street while global crude prices fell. This has been the pattern since the war with Iran started. A lot of volatility, with markets sometimes posting big declines, but then staging enough rebounds to allow the Dow to hit a record close, with the S&P ending just below its record close hit in early June. Rafael Nam, NPR News.
10: Stocks of airlines and other companies with big fuel bills rallied. This is NPR News.
6: And it's on WNYC in New York. I'm Sean Carlson, 84 degrees at 5:04. Subway ridership in New York City is up, ditto for the commuter railroads. But the number of fares the MTA has collected from bus riders has fallen since Mayor Mamdani took office at the start of the year. The agency's revenue from bus fares is down more than $30 million compared to last year. MTA Chair Janet Lieber says Mamdani's unfulfilled campaign promises to make buses free isn't helping the situation. Harlem resident Nelson Ramirez says he skips the fare all the time because he can't afford it.
15: There's no money. That's the problem. Nobody has any money, including me. So that's the way it's like we take chances.
6: The MTA has deployed several Eagle teams to check whether people have paid the fare and plans to ramp up enforcement. A spokesperson for Mamdani says affordability is a problem and the mayor is still pushing for free city buses. More than 400 attorneys, social workers, and other support staff who represent low-income New Yorkers are absent from courtrooms across the Bronx and Manhattan. Staff at the Bronx Defenders and Neighborhood Defender Service of Harlem have now been on strike for more than a week. The two organizations represent many people accused of crimes, facing eviction, and fighting deportation. Samantha Espada is an attorney at Bronx Defenders.
16: We want to serve our community. We want to serve the Bronx. And we can only do that if we are able to stick around to do this work.
6: The management at both Defender Services says they're bargaining in good faith and that they have non-union employees covering cases. If you walk to the Manhattan Park Avenue Armory in the next few days, this is what you're going to hear. That's the sound of hundreds of white ceramic bowls floating and gently colliding in three circular blue pools of water sitting in the massive Wade Thompson Drill Hall. This week is the last chance to catch this peaceful exhibit by artist Celeste Bossier-Mogenot. It's the largest iteration of his installation, Clinamen, in which he explores the creation of musical scores without human intervention. You can take a seat or, like many others, lie down, close your eyes, and take in the orchestral music created by everyday objects. We have a lot going on the subways. Be sure to check it before you head out the door. Right now it's 82 degrees at 5:06.
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5: 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I'm Elsa Chang in Culver City, California.
0: And I'm Scott Detrow in Washington. Two Republican senators say they will support Todd Blanche's nomination for attorney general. They have threatened to block his nomination over concerns about the Justice Department's deal with President Trump to end his IRS lawsuit. Now, the lawmakers say they have the written assurances they were demanding, paving the way for his nomination to move forward. NPR Justice correspondent Ryan Lucas is covering this and joins us now. Hi, Ryan.
18: Hi there.
0: So the two Republican senators who had been blocking Blanche's nomination were John Cornyn and Tom Tillis. How did Blanche finally win their support?
18: Right. Well, look, Cornyn and Tillis are both members of the Senate Judiciary Committee that has to vote on this nomination. And as you said, they were demanding written assurances from the Justice Department about the settlement deal the DOJ struck with Trump to end his lawsuit against the IRS over his leaked tax returns. They wanted in writing that the nearly $1.8 billion pot of taxpayer money dubbed the Anti-Weaponization Fund, that it was officially dead and not moving forward. And they wanted Blanche to clarify again in writing the scope of the very broad tax immunity deal that shields Trump, his family, and businesses from audits of past tax returns. And so after many days of negotiations and talks to try to find a resolution to this, late last night, Blanche posted two documents that purport to address those very issues.
0: So what exactly did the documents say?
18: Well, one of them is signed by Blanche. It formally rescinds the order that created the Anti-Weaponization Fund. Blanche says in this document he is confirming, quote, beyond any doubt that there is no fund, end quote. The other document is unsigned, but it addresses the scope of the tax immunity deal. It states that what Blanche testified at his confirmation hearing about the scope is correct. So in other words, the immunity deal only applies to Trump, two of his sons in the Trump Organization instead of a much larger kind of nebulous group of people and family members as originally written. Also that the deal is limited to past tax returns, so not new ones, and that it only applies to the IRS.
0: Let's look at this from a few different angles now. Let's take the legal perspective. Do these documents fix the issues the senators have raised?
18: Yeah, that's a good question, in part because Cornyn himself has publicly pointed out that the settlement as written can only be modified by the parties. That would include President Trump. And these documents that Blanche released last night are not signed by the parties. Now, I spoke to Brandon DeBow about this. He's the policy director at the Tax Law Center at NYU Law. And he said the documents that Blanche put out don't actually provide the guarantees that they purport to.
19: These assurances are not worth the paper they're written on. They don't pull back on the attempts to give the president and his affiliates unauthorized immunity from tax audits, and they don't do anything new to stop the president from trying to bring back the fund.
18: Now, to actually change the settlement deal that creates the anti-weaponization fund, DeBow says that would require the agreement of all parties. As for the tax immunity deal, DeBow says Blanche would have to rescind or modify his original order. And to be clear, neither of those things has happened according to these documents. It's also worth noting that Trump has repeatedly said he thinks the anti-weaponization fund is a good thing, that it's necessary, which of course fuels concern that Trump could just push to revive this in the future.
0: And that gets to the politics of this. And on that front, it seems like Blanche appears to have threaded the needle here.
18: That's right. Blanche had to do enough to win Cornyn and Tillis' support, and he appears to have done exactly that. The two senators put out a statement today. They said they are pleased that the Justice Department has issued, as they put it, a formal order terminating the anti-weaponization fund and a binding written order that limits the scope of the tax audit settlement. They also thanked Blanche and his staff. They say they look forward to voting to advance his nomination for attorney general. The Senate Judiciary is expected to vote on that tomorrow. And if Blanche advances, as he's now expected to do, he would still face a vote on final confirmation down the road in the full Senate.
0: NPR Justice Correspondent Ryan Lucas, thank you so much.
18: Thank you.
5: Peptides have been getting a lot of buzz lately. Last month, the popular and experimental drugs were the topic of a marathon meeting held by the Food and Drug Administration. A panel of advisors supported easier access to half a dozen of these compounds, which are heavily promoted in longevity and wellness circles for all kinds of reasons. So what's next? NPR's Will Stone explains.
20: The peptide saga has reached what could be its most confusing chapter, at least for the average consumer.
21: They are now even more curious. They've heard the word and they may not have a full understanding.
20: Dr. Jessica Duncan is with the telehealth company iVeem Health. She testified at last month's FDA hearing and spent the past week fielding questions from her patients.
21: Reminding them this does not mean that they're available yet, and explaining what the dangers that they could potentially face if they do try to get them early before they are from a regulated source.
20: That's because the panel's recommendations are just that, recommendations. It's still illegal for pharmacies to make these compounds. They're often taken together, sometimes by injection, for injury recovery, muscle growth and fat loss, improving athletic performance, enhancing metabolism, and more. What's available right now comes from a gray market where they're sold under the guise that they're only for research purposes, not human consumption.
22: It's a lot seedier than what people think.
20: That's Dr. Haleem Mohammed, who was on the FDA panel.
22: That's nowhere I want my patients getting their medications from.
20: Mohammed is chief medical officer for Game Day Men's Health, which runs clinics in the U.S. and Canada. During last month's hearing, he voted to reclassify these products so that compounding pharmacies can make them.
22: We're moving towards a regulated pathway for peptides that patients are already using.
20: To be clear, these are not approved drugs. They have not been studied in large-scale trials in humans, and the FDA's own scientists disagreed with the panel's decision. But it seems likely the agency will move forward all the same. There's high demand and political pressure. Health Secretary Robert F. Kennedy Jr. has called to make them available. Jesse Dresser is an attorney at Fryer Levitt and represents the compounding industry. He says typically the next step would be a formal rulemaking process, which could take months to more than a year.
23: Whatever options exist to make this a faster process, I think they are going to be leveraged.
20: For example, the agency could exercise enforcement discretion and allow these peptides to be made in the meantime while the longer process plays out. Dresser says it's also possible Secretary Kennedy could use his authority to direct the FDA to do this immediately, though in past situations, this was done to remove a product because of safety concerns.
23: It's never been used to fast track or to add a product, but this is a unique scenario, unique product, unique administration, frankly.
20: The explosion of the unregulated market is a real concern, but Elisa Bernstein says that isn't in and of itself a reason to okay these peptide therapies. Bernstein is a former FDA official and a consultant at Compounding Strategy Advisors.
1: FDA needs to follow the science and data, not the public pressure. Because once the door is open, any pharmacy can compound these products.
20: If the agency ultimately does greenlight these peptides, there's a huge industry ready to prescribe. But doctors practicing in more traditional settings will probably be wary. Dr. Harmeet Singh Narula is an endocrinologist at Banner Health in Arizona. He worries about their safety, even if they do come from legitimate pharmacies.
9: This is a significant concern for many of us in this space. I think the commercial enthusiasm is outpacing clinical science here.
20: Whatever happens, one thing is certain. Talking about peptides is becoming a regular part of his job. Will Stone, NPR News.
0: For decades, many Cubans seeking a new life have looked north to the United States. But as Cuba's economic crisis deepens and U.S. immigration pathways close, more are looking south to Brazil. Catherine Osborne reports.
2: On a Sunday morning in the southeastern Brazilian city of Volta Redonda, a group of Cuban migrants gather for Bible study and singing. Many of them sought asylum in Brazil just in the last year, after the Trump administration cut off permissions to migrate to the U.S. One is 57-year-old José Ramírez.
3: No hay muchas opciones.
2: He says there aren't many options now for Cubans who want to leave the island. Friends told him Brazil offered something increasingly rare. Asylum seekers can work legally while their claims are processed and receive government social services. For many Cubans, that's made Brazil one of the few viable destinations. But getting there isn't easy.
3: Guyana da la posibilidad de una puerta de entrada por tener libre visado.
2: Nearby Guyana is visa-free for Cubans, he says. So many fly there and enter Brazil by crossing the Amazon rainforest. It's a sharp reversal from just a few years ago, when migrants were making the same journey north through this region. Now, Ramirez works at an air conditioning company. In his free time, he learns how to cook Brazilian food with his new neighbors, like the stew feijoada.
3: Mayo es carne seca,
4: lombo defumado,
3: picanha
4: suína.
2: Ramirez is far from alone. Last year, more than 41,000 Cubans applied for asylum in Brazil, a record according to the Brazilian government. The country has stayed relatively open to asylum seekers at a time when not only the United States, but also European and other Latin American countries are tightening their borders. In Brazil, anti-migrant sentiment hasn't become a major political issue, says Larissa Jechirana of refugee services group Caritas.
24: It's because we don't have a large percentage of migrants in Brazil, so it doesn't translate to politics.
2: Still, even Brazil has become somewhat less welcoming in recent years. Jechirana says Brazil has tightened its migration policy since around 2023, partly in response to pressure from the United States. During the Biden administration, Washington encouraged countries across Latin America to make it harder for migrants who plan to continue to the U.S. border.
24: I would say that Brazil is still very open compared to other countries, but we definitely have seen like better times.
2: For fleeing Cubans, reaching Brazil means a hard journey and learning a new language, Portuguese. But many say when they get here, some things feel familiar. 35-year-old Cuban musician José Ángel Quindelán now lives near Rio de Janeiro.
25: De la cultura afro-brasileira, la cultura brasileira como tal.
2: Quindelán says Afro-Brazilian culture has parallels with Afro-Cuban culture. The similarities even inspired him to write a song about Havana and Rio.
25: Si hay en Havana, hola, virgen de regla.
2: He says he came to Brazil looking for a new start and found something that felt familiar. For NPR News, I'm Catherine Osborne in Rio de Janeiro.
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6: And before that, at 8 o'clock, it's On Point. On the show tonight, the Trump administration wants to be able to veto grants that don't align with its political agenda. On tonight's On Point, the political purity test for the public purse. That's On Point. It's at 8 o'clock on WNYC. 82 degrees, partly sunny right now here in Lower Manhattan. We're going to see temperatures in the upper 60s tonight. There's a chance of some showers and thunderstorms this evening. For tomorrow in our area, it should be partly sunny. It's going to be nice, at least through the day. Highs in the low 80s. Tomorrow night, mostly cloudy. Lows in the upper 60s. Rain possible late tomorrow night. Wednesday, pretty good chance of some more showers and thunderstorms. Highs reaching the low 80s with lows in the upper 60s again. It's WNYC. It's 520.

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1: 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I'm Scott Detrow.
2: And I'm Ilse Chang. Last week, we began telling you an exclusive story about a long-held secret. It's about dozens of people who learned late in life that the dads who raised them were not their biological fathers. Turns out they were all fathered by the same man, a pioneering infertility specialist. Instead of becoming consumed with anger and bitterness, these half-siblings did something unexpected. They came together and bonded. They've even had reunions. In our final episode, NPR's Frank Langfitt explains how these strangers formed a family.
3: Rina is one of the offspring of Dr. Charles Charney. Like some other siblings, she asked NPR not to use her full name to protect the privacy of some family members. Brian is a retired college professor. She says when her half-brothers and sisters first saw one another, many connected over shared physical traits. She explained at a sibling lunch last year in New York.
4: You know, like Peggy and Paul, and I guess also Larry. There's a few who have like really high cheekbones. And then you have the Frankenstein forehead. A lot of us have like these huge foreheads.
3: Some also connected over the profession they shared with the father they never knew, medicine. Their biological father, Dr. Charles Charney, was a renowned urologist who lived in Philadelphia. Gil Brodsky, a doctor himself, talked about it at a sibling reunion this year in Florida.
5: We've got, you know, 13 docs among us. And none of us, of the 13 of us, grew up in a family where either parent was a doctor. It's one of the interesting mysteries of the family.
3: Like their biological father, many of the Sibs excelled academically. Gil studied medicine at Harvard, as did his half-sibling, Scott. When Gil attended the sibling get-together in 2018, he was surprised to run into Scott. He shared the story in an earlier phone call.
5: When we went to my first reunion, Scott said, "I know you." I said, "Huh?" So he says, "Yeah, we were in medical school. It was a year behind you. We were friends in Vanderbilt Hall." So we talked about who our various friends were. And then he said, "Who'd you go out with?" And there were a few that we had in common.
3: In addition to Harvard, other Charney Sibs, as they refer to themselves, attended MIT, Yale, Penn, and Johns Hopkins.
5: We're a very distinguished family. We've got X number of doctors and authors and heads of the academic departments and things like that. And it's like, wow, that's my family.
3: As more half-siblings popped up on DNA websites, Gil and others served as ambassadors, helping newcomers grapple with the revelation.
5: It wasn't like, "Hey, I got to tell you this something, fella." We try to be sensitive about it, and there's no shame. You know, we're proud to be who we are.
3: But first contact can be tricky. How do you tell someone their father isn't who they think he is? Joe Lubeck is a Philadelphia neurologist. When he popped up on a website as a half-sibling, Gil contacted him. Joe knew he'd been conceived with the help of a sperm donor, but did not yet know who that donor was. Before the two spoke, Joe found an old photo of Gil online. The resemblance was striking.
6: It looked like my college yearbook picture. I couldn't believe it. And I showed this to my wife, and it was like a holy shit.
3: When Joe got on the line with Gil, Joe was on edge.
6: I got angry because I thought that Gil was going to tell me that his father, the one that raised him, that he had the privilege of growing up in the same household with, was my sperm donor. And I was actually relieved when he told me otherwise.
3: Why?
6: Well, there was nothing that Gil had that I was really deprived of.
3: Gil explained to Joe that he wasn't alone. He was part of something much larger. After hearing this, Joe says he went from trepidation to excitement. But some conversations with siblings backfired. Briner recalls reaching out to a half-sister after seeing her listed as a close relative on a DNA site. Before she spoke with Briner, the woman had no idea the man who had raised her wasn't her biological father.
4: She was very angry. My other siblings told me that I better lawyer up, that I'm going to get sued. And I'm like, what can I be sued for?
7: What was she angry about?
4: That I told her she was donor conceived. She had four cousins on the phone drilling me and trying to poke holes in my story to figure out where I was not telling the truth.
3: Briner says the episode underscores just how difficult it is to share a revelation like this with a stranger.
4: She's absolutely correct. I do not know. At the time I'm talking to someone, I don't know who they are, what's happening in their life, whether or not this is a good moment to talk or not.
3: Diane, who also asked that her full name not be used, is an author and entrepreneur in Boston. She says other half-siblings rejected this idea of a new family as well.
8: We have 10 that really don't want anything to do with this. They're angry at their parents. They don't like us. They don't want to engage.
3: But for those raised as only children, the discovery of so many half-siblings has been a wonderful surprise. Larry Brook is a retired CPA. He's 81.
9: There are negatives to being an only child. The biggest negative is you have nobody to talk to. You have nobody to play with. I wanted siblings growing up much more than some. I mean, I always wanted a sister. I now have 30.
3: The sibling reunions have now gone on for a decade. At January's mini reunion in Fort Lauderdale, the siblings seemed like old friends or brothers and sisters. One day, the siblings and their spouses shared lunch on a terrace. After lunch, Dina Harris, an OBGYN, caught up with me by an artificial waterfall next to the hotel pool. She reflected on how the reunions and relationships have changed over the years.
10: Now it's evolving into a different kind of meeting where we just want to have fun with each other, that's all. So, and you could see, we really do like each other if we get along really well. It's very bizarre.
3: The Charney Sibs have had time to ponder the meaning behind their extraordinary experience. Diane frames it like this.
8: At the end of the day, this entire story is about what is family.
3: Diane now sees parenthood and family as defined by love and nurture, not biology.
8: I have no questions about who my father was. My father was not my sperm donor. My father was the guy who taught me how to ride a bike and who took me out for Chinese food on Sundays. That's my dad.
3: Bryna draws a broader lesson.
11: My entire life, the way that I've coped with things that are difficult or challenging is to look at it and say, how can I make this work as something positive in my life? I'm a big believer that we have choices in how we may look at things. And if one way of thinking about something isn't working, you have a choice.
3: A choice to take a potential catastrophe and turn it into something affirming and meaningful. Frank Langford, NPR News, Fort Lauderdale.
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0: It's WNYC. There's more All Things Considered just ahead. Democratic lawmakers have long stood behind Israel and the military aid that flows to it, but recent polls have shown a shift in attitudes among voters on the topic.
1: We're in the process of witnessing Democrats scrambling to catch up to the public opinion of their constituents, but they have not caught up yet.
0: Well, that story coming up in just a moment here on All Things Considered. News headlines are next. 83 degrees, partly sunny right now in lower Manhattan. We're going to see temperatures in the upper 60s tonight. There's a chance of some more showers and thunderstorms, too. It's WNYC. 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
5: Live from NPR News in Culver City, California, I'm Duane Brown. President Trump signed an executive order today creating a commission that will advise him on policies affecting military families. As NPR's Danielle Kurtzleben tells us, the Military Spouse Commission will advise the president on areas like housing, jobs, and child care.
6: Speaking in the Oval Office today, Trump framed the commission as being about military readiness.
7: The commission will help ensure we continue to give military spouses our very best so our military can continue to be the strongest military anywhere in the world, and we're proving that. As you know, we had a conflict with Venezuela, worked out very well, and we have a conflict with Iran, and that's working out very well, very, very well.
6: The commission will be headed by Jennifer Hegseth, the spouse of Defense Secretary Pete Hegseth. Press Secretary Caroline Levitt says the commission will give annual recommendations. Danielle Kurtzleben, NPR News, The White House.
5: Federal regulators have given the green light to Boeing's 737 MAX 7 jet. NPR's Joel Rose reports it's a big milestone today for the aerospace giant after years of certification delays.
8: The Federal Aviation Administration has approved the smallest version of Boeing's best-selling 737 MAX line after years of review. At one point, Boeing expected the 737 MAX 7 to be approved in 2022, but the company faced a more stringent certification process after two fatal crashes of the larger MAX 8 model. Boeing also had to fix a design flaw with the MAX's engine de-icing system. It's the latest sign that regulators have growing confidence in Boeing, which has worked to recover from a crisis of safety and quality. The plane maker is still seeking certification for the larger 737 MAX 10 model, which could come soon. Joel Rose, NPR News, Washington.
5: Stocks finished higher on Wall Street today. The Dow up more than 690 points. This is NPR.
0: And it's on WNYC in New York. I'm Sean Carlson. It's 83 degrees right now at 5:32. A bill to end 24-hour home care shifts in New York City has stalled, sparking protests from workers. Home health aides have been rallying in recent days to protest the 24-hour shifts, which they liken to torture. The workers are calling on Council Speaker Julie Menin to bring the bill to a vote, as she promised, in the spring. But Menin's office now says there's no timeline to do so. Critics of the bill have raised concerns that it would put home care services for disabled New Yorkers at risk. More than 280,000 eggs are on the way to City Harvest in Brooklyn to help feed New York City families in need. That is thanks to a multi-state settlement against three major egg producers accused of colluding to artificially increase prices on consumers. The settlement requires the companies to distribute $53 million in free eggs across the country and to pay a more than $3 million fine. Attorney General Letitia James says it's unacceptable that New Yorkers had to pay higher prices. She says the eggs will be distributed throughout the city. A group of local whale watchers say they've spotted a 500th individual humpback whale in the waters around New York City. The Staten Island-based nonprofit Gotham Whale has been documenting the creatures in the area since 2012. The whales are identified by their tail flukes, which are as unique as our fingerprints. Each sighting is logged in the New York City Humpback Whale Catalog. Gotham Whale says its network now spots upwards of 100 new whales in the area each year. It's a reminder of their importance in the local ecosystem. Heads up, we're going to have a longer conversation with a representative from Gotham Whale here on All Things Considered. That conversation's coming your way in about 10 minutes here on All Things Considered. Quick look at our transit situation on this Monday evening. We got delays right now in downtown, 6 trains, also 1 trains in both directions, and uptown A, C, and E trains. On the roads, we've got a crash on the Cross Bronx westbound just past Undercliff Avenue. 2 left lanes are blocked. We got a crash on the LIE 2 westbound past Grand Central Parkway. The right lane there is blocked. 83 degrees, partly sunny right now here in Lower Manhattan. There's a chance of some more showers and thunderstorms this evening. We'll see lows tonight in the upper 60s, a little breezy too, gusts of about 20 miles an hour. For tomorrow, mostly sunny, high around 82 in the afternoon with mostly cloudy skies tomorrow night, lows in the upper 60s. By Wednesday, partly sunny, slight chance of showers and thunderstorms, highs in the low 80s. That night, partly cloudy. Again, more showers and thunderstorms are possible. We're going to see lows in the low 70s on Wednesday night. It's WNYC, Monday, 5:35.
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10: 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I'm Scott Detrow in Washington.
11: And I'm Elsa Chang in Culver City, California. All right, to Spokane, Washington now, where 3 out-of-control wildfires are threatening thousands of homes in and around that forested city. Authorities estimate that about 65,000 people have been evacuated because of these fires, including neighborhoods, businesses, and the sprawling VA hospital campus. So far, there are no reported fatalities, but Incident Commander Tom Clemo says that at least 700 structures have been lost, and that number could go up.
12: It's going to take a few days to get solid numbers, just because of the complexity, the volume of loss, and our priority right now is we have a firefight going on.
11: We're joined now by NPR's Kirk Sigler, who is on the ground in Spokane and was at that press briefing. Hi, Kirk.
13: Hey, Elsa.
11: Hey. Okay, so what are you seeing from your vantage point right now?
13: Well, to be blunt, not a lot because the smoke is so thick. Visibility from here, I'm looking across the downtown skyline, maybe less than a mile in places. Mm-hmm. 3 wildfires, as you say, burning into the city, threatening it. One's threatening it. One's burning it just outside of it. It's hard for the aerial crews to even get in to assess the damage. And also, this is a city on edge. You know, Spokane neighborhoods are full of dense, old-growth, flammable pine forests. I want to take you out to a police roadblock near where the Old Trails fire, it's one of the 3, has just leveled neighborhoods, just twisted metal left, leaving nothing in its path in some streets. One official called it a war zone. So here's a tired Spokane police officer, Will Dowsing. He's addressing a crowd of anxious locals, and he's telling them he just doesn't know when they'll get back in. The wind is shifting today. The fire is changing directions back into the neighborhoods. It's just not safe.
14: I feel like an absolutely horrible person standing here giving you this news.
15: You're doing your
14: there
15: job,
14: is no
15: pal.
14: Answer that I can give you You're that would be emotionally job. Acceptable to me or to you.
11: Wow, so much stress and anxiety. And this is still a very active wildfire situation, right?
13: Absolutely. These fires aren't even contained. And there are just some incredible stories of people evacuating. In that crowd, Elsa, looking for answers, was a man named Don Simpson. He tells me he helped evacuate a nursing home, which was right by his apartment, and he was putting older folks in the back of his pickup and racing away from the flames.
16: When I left, by that time, the fire was across the road, and like the field was burning. It exploded. The houses up here were on fire. Coming out, it was like black orange. It was like out of an eerie movie.
13: He has been sleeping in his pickup the last 2 nights, and a lot of people I've spoke to here at the Spokane Convention Center have similar stories. I'm here because this has been turned into a Red Cross shelter. There are hundreds of people inside on cots. I've just been watching some women here in front of me unload donated supplies, and they're just sort of waiting for word on, people are just waiting to see if their homes are still standing, and it may be days.
11: So scary. I know that it is still early, but what are fire officials saying about the fire response right now?
13: Well, it is early, as you say, Elsa, but, you know, urban wildfires like we've seen lately, like these, like Los Angeles, like in California, you really just can't stop them. Once they're going from house to house, you know, the structures create the fuel for rapid spread alongside all the trees and the brush. Now, one lucky thing I would say quickly is that the elite federal firefighting crews, some of them, including the incident commander, only had to travel from Oregon, where more than a million acres has burned so far, and they arrived in just a few hours. Local authorities were able to evacuate almost a quarter of this city of more than 200,000 people in just a matter of hours. So it's pretty extraordinary. But this is the kind of fire event that people here have been worried about and warning about for years. This is a city that is just getting drier and drier with its forest as a result of the last winter. And of course, you put climate change on that in the last few years.
11: That is NPR's Kirk Sigler in Spokane. Thank you so much, Kirk.
13: You're welcome.
10: Cambodia has become the first country in the Asia-Pacific region to reach a key milestone. 95% of people living with HIV there know their status. 95% of them are on medication. Of those, 95% have a viral load so low they have almost zero risk of passing it on. NPR's Duri Buscarin takes a look. And just a note to listeners, the story includes brief mentions of sexual assault.
15: Madam, hi, Mom and Dad.
17: In a video she sends me on WhatsApp, Dolly Prum's 8-year-old daughter reads a school book.
15: She's just reading her lesson for her teacher.
17: Prum is a community health worker for CPN Plus, one of Cambodia's largest networks for people living with HIV. When she was 15 years old, Prum was abducted and raped. She was rescued and later tested for HIV. The test came back positive.
15: You know, I cried almost every day for 3 years.
17: Prum was still in high school. Her family was supportive, but every night, the worst things would run through her mind.
15: I'm going to die soon. I cannot learn. I cannot study. I cannot graduate. I cannot do anything. I cannot make a family.
17: Prum did finish her studies, got a job, fell in love. She married and had a baby girl. She's strict about her medication, which keeps the levels of the virus in her body at undetectable levels, meaning she can't pass it on. And this is what Prum tells other people living with HIV. It gets better.
15: Honestly, please, please love yourself.
17: In the late 90s, Cambodia had a huge HIV problem, and the government decided it had to act. Almost 200,000 people had been infected with HIV, many of them child victims of sex trafficking. In 1996, NPR reporter Mary Kay Magstad interviewed some of them in Phnom Penh.
18: Li Na is a young Cambodian woman who was tricked into prostitution, much like M was. She says one of her first customers was a senior police official.
17: How they contracted HIV contributed to the discrimination and isolation many HIV-positive people faced. So the disease spread, says Chamrun Chob Sok. He's the executive director of KANA, a network of programs supporting people with HIV.
19: Before 2000, so many people dying, and because no medication, no program.
17: He says Cambodia had the political will to do this. It's a constitutional monarchy, and both the king and the elected government wanted to prioritize the fight against AIDS. Then KANA, the nonprofit, decided on a strategy, and it was relatively low cost. Hire people already living with HIV who are part of high-risk groups and ask them how to get others into testing and treatment.
19: Reaching their peers. This is a way that can bring the people to come to services early.
17: Many people with HIV were women working in nightclubs. So they created a program called Smart Girl, where they offered HIV tests at their former places of work.
19: They become lay counselor. They become the people who go and conduct outreach.
17: Male outreach counselors created their effort for gay men, called it M-Style, and transgender women made their own.
19: Because they look like beautiful girls, so they call themselves Sreisros.
17: Sreisros, beautiful woman in the Khmer language. Annette Son is the director of Treat Asia, a network of clinics and researchers serving people with HIV based in Thailand. She says Cambodia tackled something that the Asia-Pacific region still struggles with.
20: For me, the number one challenge continues to be stigma.
17: That shame prevents them from getting that test and getting into treatment.
20: Sometimes people will think that, well, Asia is a mix of low, middle, high income countries, economies. Like, why is it that we are not able to manage HIV control?
17: She says that's what Cambodia did right. They realized that people seek healthcare where they feel accepted. Duri Buscarin, NPR News, Washington.
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0: It's All Things Considered on WNYC. I'm Sean Carlson. New York whale watchers have spotted the 500th total humpback whale in local waters, which they say shows their growing role in the local ecosystem. Joining us now is Chris St. Lawrence, the communications director at Gotham Whale. It's a nonprofit organization keeping track of whales in our local waterways. Okay, Chris, 500? That sounds like a lot of whales. How does that compare to previous years since your organization started tracking whales back in 2012?
1: Yeah, for the first few years, we documented 10 to 30 humpback whales each year. But recently, as more whales are coming to the area and we have a larger sighting network, we've actually been documenting 80 to 100 each year. We're able to tell these whales apart by the unique patterns on the bottoms of their tail, the tail prints, the fluke prints of these animals. So using those, we've created the New York City Humpback Whale Catalog, which we started in 2012. So we now have 500 individual tail prints in that catalog.
0: Talk more about this methodology that you use. Like, when folks are keeping track of whales, what do they take a photo of it and then compare that to other photos or something? Like, how does that work?
1: So every humpback whale, the bottom size of their tail or their fluke actually has a unique pattern that has scars, markings, colorations that's as unique to each individual as a human's fingerprint is to each individual. And so when people are out there seeing these whales, they're taking photos of the underside of the tail and sending them to us. And if it's a new whale, we add it to the catalog. But we're able to look through all of those previous flukes and see if it matches any of them. And that way we're able to see if we've seen this whale before, if it's hanging around the area for a longer period of time, or maybe where it was last seen. Some of them are passing through, but we've now learned that many of them actually stay here for a long time, weeks, months, sometimes even the entire summer feeding season.
0: I don't really think our waterways are the cleanest, given all of the shipping that goes through here. So talk more about why these whales are in our local waterways closer to shore, out of all places, and what does that mean about our waterways?
1: Historically, humpback whales usually go a little further north to feed during their summer feeding seasons. The closest primary feeding ground to us is the Gulf of Maine. But places further north, like the Gulf of Maine, the coast of Canada, and areas like that are actually warming up faster than some other parts of the ocean. And that's pushing forage fish into new places, forcing these whales to find new supplemental feeding grounds. One of those places is here in New York, the larger region of New York, New Jersey. And some of those whales are being drawn closer to shore by the presence of another bait fish, the Atlantic menhaden, which we've seen increase in numbers thanks to fishery management decisions in the early 2010s. And if it wasn't for our cleaner waters, these decades of cleanup going on around New York City, we wouldn't be able to have the fish to draw those whales in from further offshore. But those whales would not need a new place to find food if it wasn't for those changing ocean conditions.
0: If somebody is swimming in the ocean, should they be worried about coming into contact with a humpback whale? Like, are they dangerous?
1: Humpback whales, actually, their throat is only about as wide as your fist. They can only swallow things about the width of a grapefruit. Okay. So you do not have to worry about being swallowed by a whale, but you should probably be careful. These are massive animals. A fully grown humpback can weigh up to 40 tons.
0: Whoa.
1: And these animals can launch themselves out of the water. A fully grown humpback whale can come completely airborne, and that's a lot of strength. So you want to steer clear of that. It's the same guidance that anybody should heed when they're at the beach. If you see a school of fish, stay away because there are likely predators nearby.
0: Can you talk more about humpback whales and their role in the ecosystem and what makes them different than other whales?
1: Yeah, humpback whales in general, right in this area, are the most common coastal species of large whale, and that makes them pretty unique. We also have fin whales here in the New York Bight, but they're a little bit further offshore. Right whales used to be pretty common coastally, but they are critically endangered. There's only about 380 of them left on here in the North Atlantic. And so that leaves humpback whales here as our most common coastal species, alongside the occasional minke whale, the smallest of our local baleen whales. But whales are really important. They're part of what's known as the whale pump, part of the nutrient recycling process. So when these whales are feeding at depth, they are then bringing all of those

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2: Temperatures in the low 80s right now. They'll fall into the upper 60s overnight. It's 550.

0: 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I'm Elsa Chang.
1: And I'm Scott Detrow. For decades, Jewish Americans have overwhelmingly voted for the Democratic Party. And for just as long, Democratic lawmakers have stood behind Israel and the U.S. military aid that flows to it. More recently, opinion polls and House votes have shown a shift in attitudes. NPR's Maham Javid has more.
2: This month, 103 House Democrats voted to eliminate $3.3 billion of U.S. military and humanitarian aid to Israel. That stance exposed an ongoing rift in the party.
3: The debate over Israel is probably the highest profile and sharpest debate.
2: That's Jake Dilemani, a Democratic strategist.
3: Everything else in the Democratic Party right now, the differences between, let's say, far left and more mainstream candidates is more or less on minor nuance.
2: The shift on Israel within the Democratic Party is hard to ignore. 2 years ago, just 37 House Democrats wanted to cut funding. Jeremy Ben-Ami is the president of J Street, a liberal pro-Israel advocacy organization.
4: When we launched, now almost 20 years ago, we were considered to be at the fringe of the debate because the only understanding of what it meant to be supportive of Israel was that you had to support the government of Israel, right or wrong.
2: Now, though, he says just a small group wants to see unconditional support for the Israeli government. Another small group is anti-Israel. But he thinks the largest group in the Democratic Party is somewhere in the middle. They support Israeli and Palestinian people, the need for the U.S. to promote a resolution to the conflict, and they're critical of the Israeli government.
4: That is the mainstream of the Democratic Party. And I actually think, rather than being disarray, I think that the Democratic Party is sort of coming to a consensus around that position.
2: Even as more members of Congress have changed their public position on Israel, a divide persists between Democratic lawmakers and public opinion. Shibli Telhami, a political scientist from the University of Maryland, who polls attitudes on the Middle East, says Democratic voters have become more critical of Israel.
5: There has been a shifting paradigm about Israel, where a larger number of people, especially among Democrats, see Israel essentially as a villain.
2: Telhami says while Democratic leaders find it easier to focus on frustration with Israeli Prime Minister Benjamin Netanyahu, the public doesn't have a problem talking about Israel broadly. And while anger toward Israel used to come mostly from younger Democrats, now that generational gap has almost disappeared.
5: And so we're in the process of witnessing elected Democrats scrambling to catch up to the public opinion of their constituents, but they have not fully caught up yet.
2: Some of that is on display at the ballot box this election season, where a handful of candidates aligned with Democratic Socialism and its platform on Gaza have won in primary races, even toppling longtime incumbents in New York and Colorado. Michigan will put that idea to a statewide test, where a Democratic Socialist Senate candidate faces a more moderate Democratic congresswoman in the primary. Haley Seufer, who heads the centrist Jewish Democratic Council of America, says this is the kind of race to watch for where the party really stands on Israel.
6: We're focused on those purple districts and states that will determine the majority. And it's our view that it's really only centrist and strong moderate Democrats who can win those races.
2: Seufer says that on the same day several progressive candidates won in New York, Congressman Richie Torres

0: Peres, who remains outspokenly pro-Israel, beat a Democratic Socialist challenger by 50 points. Maham Javed, NPR News.
1: Republican Congressman Max Miller of Ohio says that he is not dropping out of his re-election race despite accusations of domestic abuse from his ex-wife. His former father-in-law, Senator Bernie Moreno, has now publicly said that Miller should not serve in Congress. Republicans have a deadline of next week if they want to replace Miller on the ballot. Joining us now to talk about all of this is Gabriel Kramer from IdeaStream Public Media in Cleveland. Hi, Gabriel.
2: Hey there. Thank you for having me.
1: Hey. Okay, so just bring us up to speed here. I understand that Miller and his now ex-wife, Emily Moreno, finalized their divorce last year, right? So talk about why Miller is in the headlines at this moment.
2: Well, earlier this year, in court filings related to custody of their daughter, Moreno accused Miller of violence, including throwing hot water on her, holding a gun to her head, and pushing her against a wall. She also says Miller harmed their child and even broke her collarbone. Over the weekend, he took to social media to defend himself and deny all of these allegations. He says he never harmed his wife and never hurt his daughter. He specifically mentioned the hot water incident, calling it horseplay with water from a kitchen sink. He says he would not have the privilege of sharing custody if these allegations were true and criminal charges have not been filed against him. A Cuyahoga County Division of Children and Family Services investigation determined there was a lack of evidence to support child abuse.
1: Okay. And for people who don't know, Miller's ex-wife, Emily Moreno, is the daughter of Senator Bernie Moreno, a Republican, who's been largely silent for months, right? And I understand that he's chimed in now.
2: Yes, he has. And it's the first time we've heard from Bernie Moreno in the saga. The two are very prominent Republican officials in the state. Both have been endorsed by President Donald Trump, and they seem to be political allies. I mean, they were family. On social media, though, Bernie Moreno had harsh words for his former son-in-law. For context, Emily Moreno and Max Miller got married in 2022, but split up in 2024. Senator Moreno says Miller has made the last 2 years, quote, hell for his family, and he fails to meet the basic standards of character required to hold elected office. Miller responded, saying if he were in Bernie Moreno's shoes, he would not have waited 2 years to speak up.
1: Wow, intense. Okay, so what do you think these allegations could mean for Miller's reelection prospects? Like, do you think it'll affect Republicans' chances of holding that seat?
2: Well, he says he's staying in the race. Okay. However, if he does decide to withdraw, Ohio Secretary of State Frank LaRose says he would need to do so by August 10th for Republicans to be able to replace him in the race. Dropping out could be a political strategy if he feels, or the party feels, he's losing support in the race because of these accusations. After he won the May primary unopposed, there was a strong belief he would likely keep his seat. Mm-hmm. The Cook Political Report rates his district as likely Republican, although voter turnout by Democrats in Ohio shot up about 46% in the primary compared to 2022. Miller's district was redrawn this year and ended up slightly more Republican.
1: That is Gabriel Kramer from IdeaStream Public Media. Thank you, Gabriel.
2: Thank you.

0: It's WNYC. There's more All Things Considered after the top of the 6 o'clock hour. At 6:30 tonight, it is Marketplace. On the show tonight in western Colorado, a dismal snowpack and fast spring melt have put peach farmers in a tough position.
1: We've had some really tight years. 77 was tight, 2002 was tight, where it was nip and tuck on whether we would finish the season or not. Right now, there's not water to do that.
0: How one dry year can have long-lasting effects. That's coming up on Marketplace at 6:30 here on WNYC. 82 degrees, partly sunny right now here in lower Manhattan. We'll see lows in the upper 60s overnight tonight. There's a chance of some more showers and thunderstorms, too. A little breezy as well. Tomorrow should be partly sunny. We're going to see highs in the low 80s by the afternoon with lows again in the upper 60s for tomorrow night. Rain is coming back on Wednesday. It's WNYC. It's a Monday evening. We're coming up on 6 p.m.
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0: President Trump has flip-flopped on more strikes on Iran. What does that mean for the war? Good evening to you. I'm Sean Carlson, and you are listening to All Things Considered. It's on WNYC. Also coming up, tens of millions of Americans have some kind of criminal record, and even if it was a relatively small offense, it can scare off employers. But one legal startup is helping people overcome barriers to employment.
4: Since we launched in 2022, we are at almost 34,000 people now.
0: How they're doing it, coming up. Also, are you missing the World Cup? Well, the 2027 Women's World Cup is just around the corner. We're going to hear about that and more with former U.S. national team star Megan Rapinoe. All that and more. News headlines are next.
5: Live from NPR News in Washington, I'm Ryland Barton. Two key Republican senators are dropping their objections to advance the nomination of Todd Blanch to be the permanent attorney general. NPR's Claudia Grisales reports that could clear the way for Blanch's nomination to reach the Senate floor.
6: The Republican members of the Senate Judiciary Committee say they lifted their objections after acting Attorney General Todd Blanch issued a written order rescinding a $1.8 billion anti-weaponization fund. John Cornyn of Texas and Tom Tillis of North Carolina, who were both in their final terms, say the order also limits the scope of a tax immunity provision that's part of a broader government deal for President Trump reached earlier this year. While the move could clear the way for Blanche's nomination to head to the Senate floor, it's unclear if Blanche has secured enough votes there for his confirmation. Some legal experts have also raised concern over the deal's validity since Trump and other defendants have not signed off on the order. Claudia DeSalis, NPR News.
5: Two people in Michigan have died after becoming ill with cyclosporiasis, state health officials announced today. They're the first reported deaths in the U.S. linked to a widespread outbreak of the intestinal illness that began in May. NPR's Maria Godoy has more.
7: In a statement, Michigan's Department of Health and Human Services said both people who died had, quote, significant underlying health conditions that may have been impacted by cyclosporiasis and dehydration. Cyclosporiasis is not usually fatal. The illness is caused by the parasite Cyclospora. Symptoms include severe diarrhea that can last several days to weeks. People with healthy immune systems can often recover on their own, but treatment with antibiotics will speed recovery. Michigan has recorded more than 11,000 cases of cyclosporiasis this year in an outbreak linked to contaminated iceberg lettuce. Nationwide, the Centers for Disease Control and Prevention is investigating cases in 45 states. Maria Godoy, NPR News.
5: Crude oil prices eased after President Trump said he was holding off on attacking Iran because of a pending deal. Prices remained steady even after Iran signaled that no talks are underway. NPR's Camilla Domonoske reports.
8: Brent crude, the global benchmark for crude oil, had been trading around $90 a barrel late last week. After President Trump posted online about the perimeters of a deal to totally reopen the Strait of Hormuz, prices dropped by more than $5. Gasoline prices have barely budged, though, with the national average around $4.10 a gallon, according to AAA. Analysts at the app Gas Buddy say that between the war with Iran and Ukraine attacking Russian refineries, U.S. gasoline prices could set a new record for August, while remaining well below their all-time highs in 2022. Camila Domonoske, NPR News.
5: Major U.S. stock indexes rallied to the edge of their all-time highs after easing oil prices helped calm Wall Street's worries that inflation could get even worse. This is NPR News.
0: And it's on WNYC New York. I'm Sean Carlson, 82 degrees at 6:04. Mayor Mamdani continues to push for free buses. It was one of his signature campaign issues. But last week, the chair of the MTA complained that the mayor's rhetoric could have been responsible for a large jump in people not paying the fare on buses. The agency says bus fare revenue dropped by $31 million during Mamdani's first 6 months in office compared to the same period last year. That comes as paid ridership on the subways and commuter railroads continues to climb. Still, the mayor says free buses are an important goal.
9: What we are talking about is a cost of living crisis in this city where one in five New Yorkers struggle to afford the fare at $3. And we know that that is only going to be exacerbated the longer this cost of living crisis goes, and we never want a New Yorker to be priced out of that.
0: For now, both the mayor and the MTA say they want more people to sign up for fair fares, which gives low-income New Yorkers half-price rides. New York State is stepping up cybersecurity protections for water systems after recent attacks on utilities around the country. WNYC's Julia Hayward reports.
10: After cyber attacks hit water systems in Minnesota and Michigan, Governor Kathy Hochul is putting more than $9 million towards helping communities in the Empire State strengthen their own defenses. The money will go to 153 drinking water and wastewater projects across the state. It'll help local governments assess cybersecurity risks and upgrade protections for systems that control water treatment and delivery. Federal officials have warned that hackers are increasingly targeting water utilities because many rely on aging technology that's vulnerable to attack.
0: Newly acquired slugger Luis Garcia Jr. will be batting third in the Yankees lineup in tonight's game against the visiting St. Louis Cardinals. The left-handed infielder appears to be the Bronx Bombers' major acquisition ahead of this year's trading deadline, which officially wound down at 6 p.m. The Yankees traded a handful of minor league pitchers to acquire Garcia. Over in Flushing, the crosstown rival Mets have been awfully busy. The disappointing Amazons have dealt off a variety of players. Veteran relief pitcher Luke Weaver is on his way to the Pittsburgh Pirates. Lefty reliever Brooks Raley was traded to the Philadelphia Phillies, and righty Wacar Brazoban was dealt to the Chicago White Sox. 82 degrees right now, lows in the upper 60s overnight. It's WNYC on a Monday. It's 6:06.
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12: From NPR News, this is All Things Considered. I'm Scott Detrow in Washington.
13: And I'm Elsa Chang in Culver City, California. It's a pattern that we keep seeing in the war with Iran. President Trump threatens massive strikes only to later call them off. The latest shift happened just this week when the president said last Wednesday that the U.S. would be, quote, hitting them very hard before pulling back just a few days later. President Trump also said that new talks with Iran would begin today, though Tehran said it had no plans for direct talks with the U.S. Mona Yacoubian is director of the Middle East program at the Center for Strategic and International Studies, and she joins us now to talk about what all of this means for ending this war with Iran. Welcome.
14: Thank you.
13: So I want to start with what you make of what happened over the weekend. Is this just more of what we've been seeing from President Trump throughout this conflict, or does it feel different to you in some way?
14: Well, I think, Elsa, in a way, we're in a sort of high-stakes version of Groundhog Day. I mean, we have definitely seen this pattern before. The president threatening massive strikes, then, in essence, pulling back, citing diplomatic breakthrough imminent. And then when those talks failed to materialize, he goes back to re-upping a threat of major military intervention.
13: Well, you and I are both using this word pattern, President Trump threatening strikes only to call them off. Do you think this pattern is hurting his credibility or the U.S.'s credibility with Iran?
14: So I think we're seeing something very different this time in terms of Tehran's reaction, where they are calling the president out. So, for example, noting that there was no prospect of direct talks with the United States, and instead highlighting that their talks are with Oman. And so I think here you are seeing Iran really, in essence, testing and probing the United States. And each time the U.S. pulls back from a threat, I think for Iran, they sense weakness. This emboldens many of the hardliners in Iran who feel that they can outlast the United States in a conflict.
13: So I was just going to ask you, you do see it as significant that Tehran has said its only negotiations are with Oman, even though it says it has no plans for direct talks with the U.S. It is saying it is very much openly talking with Oman.
14: Absolutely. This is part of, I think, a broader strategy by Iran to assert itself in the region. I mean, its insistence on maintaining its control over the Strait of Hormuz, I think, falls into this broader pattern of Iran seeking to project power in an emerging order in the region, an order which, from Iran's perspective, they would like to see the U.S. no longer playing a key role. And I think that's why they're highlighting that their negotiations are with Oman and not with the United States.
13: Can you just remind us, Mona, what is the central disagreement that is preventing a peace deal at this point?
14: Well, we have to recall that the initial driver for the conflict was Iran's nuclear ambitions, mm-hmm. and we are a long way from resolving that question. Right now, as a result of this war and Iran asserting its de facto control over the strait, we're seeing that the fundamental difference between the United States and Iran does revolve around whether or not Iran will continue to assert its control over that strategic body of water. That's just the first step before we get to anything that resembles a broader strategic deal with Iran that addresses its nuclear ambitions. And then whether we do that and it leads to broader peace is really, frankly, a universe away from where we are today.
13: What concessions is Iran looking for ultimately?
14: Well, again, I think Iran has signaled that it is not willing to relinquish this control over the strait. It serves multiple purposes for Iran. It also serves as an important deterrent. We're sort of seeing that now in this sort of back and forth of stepping up to the brink of much broader confrontation against Iran, but then not following through on that. And it's also an important source of leverage for Iran. So I think Tehran will insist on retaining control over the strait. It's also going to maintain some of its nuclear ambitions, certainly with respect to insisting on the right to enrich, perhaps at low levels. But again, we're very far from negotiations over that set of questions.
13: Well, you mentioned earlier in this interview that the whole point of this in the first place for the U.S. was to address the future of Iran's nuclear program. But it feels like we're so far away from talking about that at this point. I mean, what does it feel like to you?
14: It's unfortunately negotiations on Iran's nuclear program at this point are at best a distant prospect. I think that speaks to the complexities of conflict and what happens when we enter into a war. We have no way of knowing or understanding what trajectory the conflict will take. Now we find ourselves essentially wrapped around the axle around the question of the Strait of Hormuz.
13: Mona Yacoubian is director of the Middle East Program at the Center for Strategic and International Studies. Thank you very much.
14: Thank you so much.
12: There's a lot of fear right now about AI taking people's jobs. Well, here is a story about how AI is helping people get jobs, and not just anyone, but people who face significant barriers to employment. NPR's Andrea Hsu reports.
15: Tens of millions of adults in the U.S. have some kind of criminal record. These are felonies, misdemeanors, and in some cases, arrests without a conviction. The kind of histories that scare employers away. Virginia Mireles knew she looked terrible on paper.
16: Five felony records, all due to my drug addiction.
15: Mireles grew up in poverty, started using heroin at 14. For two decades, she cycled in and out of the Arizona prison system. She says while you're behind bars, you think a lot about how you're going to change. But then you get out.
16: And you can't rent a house under your own name. You can't find a job that's going to help you support your family. So now you just feel terrible about yourself because, you know, your family's looking at you like, I thought you were going to be different.
15: It's a problem that Noella Sudbury is obsessed with solving.
17: How do you help someone with a criminal record get a job? It's really hard.
15: Years ago, as a public defender in Utah, Sudbury saw a justice system unresponsive to the root causes of people's problems.
17: Mental health, substance use, trauma, poverty.
15: Over and over, she saw people who had served their time struggle to find their way. Later, she took a job with Salt Lake County to try to bring change. Employers needed workers. The county wanted to help people get jobs, but their records stood in the way, most commonly drug charges and retail theft.
17: Could be shoplifting, it could be stealing a cup of coffee, it could be something small. But that background's scary to employers, particularly entry-level jobs, retail jobs. Like, I don't want somebody who's dishonest on my team.
15: Now, most states allow for some criminal records, like misdemeanors and nonviolent felonies, to be sealed or expunged after a period of time. Some states have passed clean slate laws to make this automatic for low-level crimes and non-convictions. Those efforts are driven by research showing people are less likely to commit new crimes if they have steady housing and jobs. Sudbury got a sense for how desperately people want those things when she began holding expungement clinics in Utah in 2018.
17: Hundreds and hundreds and hundreds of people came, many of them with their little kids holding hands in line, looking for opportunities.
15: Many told her they wanted to work in healthcare because in the throes of their addiction, somebody had saved their life. But the process of sealing a record was hard.
17: Just to do the intake, to piece together what was on someone's record, was taking 45 minutes to an hour per person.
15: Sudbury believed there had to be a better way. She thought, what if we could access the same information the background check companies use?
17: Could I build an app? Could I use technology to reduce my time? I just believed it was possible.
15: That was 7 years ago. Fast forward to the other week.
18: How are you? It's so good to see you.
15: Noella Sudbury was in Washington, D.C. to raise money for her startup, Rasa Legal, and her AI-powered app.
19: Oh, this is great. I've been following you crazy, so.
15: Sudbury's vision for automating the intake process is now reality in three states, Utah, Arizona, and Pennsylvania. You enter some information, answer a few questions, and within a few minutes, you can see your record and what can be expunged. Desmond Lomax, a contractor with the Maryland Department of Corrections, practically begs her, come to Maryland.
19: All of the administrators in Maryland, including the governor, he would love this.
18: Oh, I love that.
15: In fact, Sudbury's goal is to expand to every state, but it's a huge challenge. There's no national database that AI can just scrape. Every state has its own laws, its own systems and forms.
17: Sometimes counties have their own forms.
15: So it's going to take time and money, but technology is making it possible. Rasa is also using AI to draft the statements that get sent to court, explaining to the judge why the expungement should be approved. Now, the AI has made mistakes, so their lawyers review everything. But over time, Sudbury says, it's gotten so much better.
17: To now, where it sounds like I wrote it myself.
15: More than 90% of the petitions they file get approved, and the time it takes to file has been cut by more than half, so Rasa can charge just a fraction of what private attorneys charge. Sudbury says legal aid organizations doing this work might be able to help a few hundred people a year.
17: Since we launched in 2022, we are at almost 34,000 people now.
15: Virginia Mireles, the woman with five felonies, is one of them. A few years ago, she met Sudbury at an event and learned about her app.
16: I quickly went home to see what's possible for me, and in less than 5 minutes,
15: she saw her felonies could be cleared. Today, though she could work anywhere, Mireles works for Rasa. She talks with people who've gone through the screening process to see if they want to move forward with expungement. She sees in so many of them a brighter future ahead.
16: You'll never find a harder worker than someone who has something to prove to themselves.
15: She knows you're not always going to get a second chance, so she's not letting this one go. Andrea Hsu, NPR News.

0: 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There's more All Things Considered coming your way. We're going to have a conversation with former U.S. soccer national team star Megan Rapinoe. 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
0: 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Looking ahead to the next Brian Lehrer show, an analysis of the Dr. Anthony Fauci hearings from Washington correspondent of the health site Stat News, plus the latest on the major wildfires plaguing different parts of Europe as the continent deals with another very hot summer. That and more tomorrow on the Brian Lehrer show. It's weekday mornings at 10 on WNYC. 81 degrees, mostly sunny here in lower Manhattan. We're going to see lows in the upper 60s tonight. There's a chance of some more showers and thunderstorms this evening. Tomorrow, the forecast had called for some rain tomorrow, but right now, looking at it, says mostly sunny, highs in the low 80s by tomorrow afternoon with mostly cloudy skies. Tomorrow night, lows in the upper 60s. And then by Wednesday, partly sunny, yeah, showers, thunderstorms possible. More so in the evening, but a slight chance in the afternoon. Highs in the low 80s with lows in the low 70s on Wednesday night. It's going to be pretty humid through this week as well. WNYC. It's Monday, 6:20.

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1: 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I'm Elsa Chang.
2: And I'm Juana Summers. The 2026 World Cup is in the past, but that does not mean we're tired of talking about the beautiful game. The next Women's World Cup is right around the corner in Brazil next summer, and unlike on the men's side, the U.S. women are top contenders, having already won the World Cup four times, so there's just a lot on the line for this U.S. women's team. Who better than U.S. women's team legend Megan Rapinoe to talk about all things soccer with us? Welcome to All Things Considered.
3: Thank you. Thank you.
2: I mean, Megan, it has just been such a wild, wild summer for sports in America. What did the Men's World Cup feel like for you? I know I just couldn't stop watching.
3: It felt wild, to be honest. That's a great way to say it. There was, drama and controversy on and off the field. I think, as always with the World Cup and a big, it's a global sporting event unlike any other. It ultimately, sports captures your heart and you get into the storylines and, incredible stories emerge and it just sort of sucks you in. And I think we're sad it's over, but I think everybody's like, whoa, it's been a long summer.
2: It has been a long summer. I mean, what do you think it is about the World Cup that's so special and so unifying? I mean, look, I love sports. I will watch any preseason games, but like even people I know in my life who do not normally care about sports, they seem to be so plugged in and really just taking it all in.
3: I think the global nature of it is just different. I mean, it's a little bit similar to the Olympics in that way where you can just like, get behind this huge sporting event from different teams. I think you're always going to have these kind of underdog stories that people love. It might not be a team that goes far, but it might be a player that stuns or a story that you hear off the field. I think in a particularly divisive time that we're in, I know being someone who's not really down with this administration, it gave me an opportunity to like really cheer for America in a different way and to be really proud of that. And I thought our guys did really well. And I think it's just an opportunity to like be in the summer and enjoy yourself. And it's the game that like the rest of the world loves. So you don't have to like know the rules of American football or basketball or whatever it is. Everybody knows this game and everybody loves it.
2: Yeah. Now, you are a two-time world champion. You also know what it's like to lose a final. You know what it's like to lose in the round of 16. What's your advice to players on the men's side after their heartbreaking exit at the round of 16 this year?
3: I mean, you got to learn from it, learn from your mistakes or, gain that experience. Obviously, I don't know what it was like in the locker room and what went on behind the scenes, but don't hang on to it, I would say. You win, you lose. I think, the biggest lesson of being an athlete is you lose all the time. You're failing constantly. It's probably the biggest lesson in life. Learn how to fail well and learn how to learn from that and move forward. But I think for them, there's a lot of young players on that team and they have a ton of talent. So learn from what you did wrong and prepare yourself, as well or better in the next tournament and see where you can go from there.
2: I mean, I think so many of us who love soccer are really looking forward to next year's World Cup in Brazil. But I wonder, for people who maybe are new to American soccer, they're just getting the bug, what might they expect? What would you tell them to be excited for?
3: Well, women's soccer is a totally different beast. I think women's sports in general, the head coach of the women's national team said this, and it's the perfect way to explain the difference between men's and women's sports. Men's sports is cortisol, women's sports is dopamine. So you can expect a great vibe. You can expect there being a feeling of solidarity and unity. You can expect incredible play on the field. The women's game has grown so much. We're seeing so much more investment and time and energy spent in the game, and it's just growing exponentially year over year over year. So you're going to have a party because it's going to be in Brazil. It's going to be a good vibe. You're going to have an incredible soccer culture, a fan base that really knows the game, appreciates the game, loves it, and celebrates it. And I think you're going to have an athlete group and teams and players that are really excited to be in Brazil. First of all, it's like one of the best countries in the world in general. We're going to be there in the summer. And then I think it's like when people think of soccer, like they think of Brazil. They think of those teams. They think of that flair and that personality and that like joy that the Brazilians always play with. I think all of us are trying to emulate that in a way. So the Women's World Cup is going to be lit. I think that's the main thing that people can take away. It's going to be incredible.
2: Incredible. One of the things I also wanted to ask you about is you're in a little bit of a season of change yourself. You recently ended a decade-long relationship with a longtime partner, Sue Bird. You also used to host a podcast together. That's a lot of professional change. It's a lot of personal change. How are you thinking about that? How are you approaching it?
3: Day by day, mostly. I think having retired a couple of years ago and sort of started this, what now is a years-long transitional period in multiple different ways, I feel like there's no right answer. There's no perfect way to do it. I think the point is you kind of have to struggle through it. You have to figure out what a new way of looking at life looks like. It's a lot of trial and error, a lot of figuring out. But it's also like a brand new wide open space that I'm really looking forward to. Sue and I's relationship was really great. And I think we learned a lot and really loved each other. And we did so much together. In sort of our concurrent times in our career, we had a great podcast together. I think we both really loved it and learned a lot. And sometimes things come to an end and that's okay. And it gives you an opportunity to move on to other things and have new challenges. I think for me personally, it's while it's hard, having all this transition happen one time, it's also really exciting. I did the same thing for a really long time. And while I loved it and I was really good at it, and I had a lot of, recognition and validation from that. I also, now being retired, I'm like, oh, I'm actually quite young in my life. I feel like I was old when I retired and quite young in my life. I have the rest of, this really short life to live and to get the most out of. And it feels like I'm just starting this chapter.
2: Yeah. And you also have a new podcast coming out. It's called Why Are You Like This? And the show's with Vox Media. Now, this is a bit of a pivot for you, stepping away from sports, a little closer to culture. Tell us why. Tell us about it.
3: Yeah. Why Are You Like This? Is a solo show. So it'll be different in that regard for sure. It's much more of an interview based show. I'm curious to talk to guests about why they are the way they are. I feel like I got this question a lot as a player on and off the field, sometimes in the positive, sometimes in the negative. I'm just like, girl, why are you like this? Why are you doing this? Why do you make the choices that you do? I feel like I did things a little bit different in my life and in my career. I think being a woman, being a gay woman, just naturally, I'm going to do that. Mm-hmm. And I'm really interested in talking to people who are having an effect on culture, who are doing things a different way, who are trying to make the world a better place in some kind of way and using the talent or skill or thing that they do best to do that. They're taking a left when everybody's taking a right, and I want to know why.
2: 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Megan, thank you so much.
3: Thank you.

0: It's WNYC. Coming up next, it's Marketplace. In western Colorado, a dismal snowpack and fast spring melt have put peach farmers in a tough position.
1: We've had some really tight years. 77 was tight, 2002 was tight, where it was nip and tuck on whether we would finish the season or not. Right now, there's not water to do that.
0: How one dry year can have long-lasting effects. That's next on Marketplace. We'll be back with All Things Considered at 7. It's 81 degrees right now out there. We're going to see lows tonight in the upper 60s. Some showers and thunderstorms are possible. Tomorrow should be mostly sunny, highs in the low 80s. It's WNYC at 6:30.
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5: In Los Angeles, I'm Kai Rizdal. Monday today, August the 3rd. Good as always to have you along, everybody. So, you know that thing where you've got a bunch of stuff you got to get done, so you make yourself a quick to-do list? Turns out Treasury Secretary Scott Bessent is like that, too. A Reuters photographer grabbed a picture of the scratch pad in front of Bessent at a cabinet meeting last Friday. To-do, it said, right across the top. And then underneath, buy Japanese yen, $5 to $10 billion. That's true. It actually happened, as did the United States and Japan working together over the weekend to prop up the value of the Japanese currency and, they hope, stop a slide in the yen that started back in early May. Now, you may well be wondering, why would the Treasury Secretary have buying Japanese yen on his to-do list? Well, this is where I tell you that in this interconnected world of ours, what happens in Japan does not stay in Japan. Marketplace's Nova Safo gets us going.
6: The U.S. and Japan said that they took their joint action because they're friends. And as we know, that's what friends do. They help each other out. But that's not exactly the whole story.
7: Japan has been a large buyer of U.S. government bonds.
6: Ishwar Prasad is senior professor of trade policy at Cornell University. In fact, Japan holds the most U.S. bonds of any foreign nation, more than $1 trillion worth.
7: Japan is getting rid of its U.S. treasuries. In other words, it's selling dollars and buying yen in order to stabilize its own currency.
6: Japan has spent tens of billions of dollars to do so. It needs to, says Catherine Dominguez, professor of economics and public policy at the University of Michigan.
8: They are a large importer of a lot of goods, most importantly, oil.
6: And oil prices are already up because of the Iran war. But Japan selling U.S. bonds is not great for the U.S. because it lowers bond prices and raises yields. Translation, higher interest rates for you and me. The U.S. buying yen alongside Japan sends a signal to markets, says Lee Hardman, a senior currency economist at the Japanese bank MUFG.
9: Given how important the U.S. is in the world and in terms of financial markets, that definitely helps to support the yen.
6: The U.S. is also considering expanding a lending tool so Japan can borrow against its bond holdings, not sell them.
9: It was obviously put forward by the U.S. to try to ease the risk of further selling in the U.S. Treasury market.
6: There's another reason to keep the dollar from getting too strong against Japan's yen. Trade, says Catherine Dominguez of the University of Michigan.
8: If the dollar strengthens, that hurts our exports on world markets and makes imports more attractive.
6: Because exports would be more expensive overseas and imports would be cheaper here at home. Exactly the opposite of what the Trump administration is trying to achieve with its tariff policies. I'm Nova Safo for Marketplace.
5: Wall Street today, well, there's peace in the Middle East, I guess. Don't take my word for it. Look at the markets. We'll have the details when we do the numbers.

0: New week, new month, not a bad time to step back and do a so where are we right now check-in. Nicole Servi is going to help us with that. She's an economist at Wells Fargo. Nicole, great to have you back on the program.
1: Thanks for having me.
0: Let's do a little level set here, shall we, before we get into the comings and goings of this economy. What's your broad sense right now of how things are going?
1: I think things are going okay. It depends on which release and which way the wind is blowing on how I'm feeling. But in general, from an aggregate view, growth is holding up. The labor market looks stable, and it seems like things are chugging along.
0: All right, labor market in a minute, but let's disaggregate here for a second. And I want to talk to you about the thing we talked about last time we had you on, the bond market. The reference here, of course, is Chairman Warsh's press conference of last Wednesday. He tried to talk the talk. The bond market was not buying it. How worried are you about how the market is receiving the chairman?
1: Yeah, so to your point, you did see an interesting reaction in the bond market. One of our interest rate strategists over here called it a twist in the yield curve, where you had your short-term rates come down and then your long-term rates rise. And I think what's going on there is you saw the market pricing out those expectations for the Fed to hike by the end of the year and then pricing in basically higher inflation over a long time horizon. So that is basically the market kind of telling us that they are not expecting the Fed to deliver on their inflation mandate, i.e. getting inflation back down to 2% anytime soon. And so that does make me a little bit worried. There were some remarks that Kevin Warsh made during his press conference where he said, you know, rates have actually risen. And so what he was implying was that the bond market was doing some of the work for the Fed. I think some of the problems with that and what was evident in the reaction to last week's meeting is that the financial market is probably, in bond markets in particular, they're only going to do the work for you if they think that you're going to achieve your 2% inflation target after all. They are worried a little bit about the Fed's credibility at this point in
0: time. So let's go there for a second. And this is ground well trod, but Chairman Warsh is steadfast in his refusal to explain to the markets and to, you know, broader Americans who pay attention to this stuff, which is you, me, and probably like, you know, business journalists and economists. But he will not. He says we're going to get inflation down. He will not say how he does it. Is that a problem?
1: I think it's a problem in the sense that if you just think about heading into this chairmanship for Kevin Warsh, it's like he's taking the floaties off. We've had this period of forward guidance for a very long time, coming out of the financial crisis, where the Fed would signal their intentions and how they would get there. And we're taking off the floaties in the sense of we're not telling markets how we're getting there. And I think that is just hard. That is going to be a hard adjustment. The avenues that he's kind of, let's say, hinted to in terms of stronger productivity growth or outright raising the federal funds rate, those are both credible. It's just, I think the market right now is struggling with the fact that we don't know which way the committee is going to lean.
0: This is a perhaps inappropriate way to put this, but is he basically telling everybody to cowboy up?
1: I think so. And I think the reason being, and this, if you look back over history, is this period of forward guidance or the structure that the Fed has had is actually pretty short in the Fed's long tenure. But I do think that it's coming just off a period. It is a regime change in how markets interpret what the Fed is going to do. And so I think explicitly, yes, that is what the chairman is trying to say.
0: And so it's going to be bumpy, right?
1: Yes.
0: Okay. Labor market. Jobs come on Friday. Low hire, low fire. We've all heard, a zillion different ways to describe this economy. What is your sense of the labor market right now? And what are you thinking about for Friday?
1: Yeah. So if you look at how job growth has averaged over the first half of the year, it's been about 95,000 jobs added per month. And so we expect that in July, we'll add somewhere around that. And we think that that's just enough to keep your unemployment rate steady at 4.2%. So again, not much indication in some of your higher frequency alternative data that show us that hiring is meaningfully picking up, but it's also not showing us that layoffs are broadening out either. And so we're stuck in this low hire, low fire environment for the foreseeable future.
0: It is interesting to me that for a while, sort of late in Powell's tenure, there was all that tension between, ooh, should we think more about inflation or we should think more about the labor market? And the labor market does kind of seem to have fallen out of the discussion.
1: I agree. And I think some of that comes down to the positioning that Kevin Warsh put out during his very first FOMC meeting. In the statement, I don't think there was any mention of the labor market. And when he got the question about it, he kind of leaned into this idea of the divine coincidence, where if you have inflation under control, then that means that the labor market and growth and your other factors of the economy will be steady. I believe that is the framework that Warsh is coming from, is if we get inflation under control, all the rest will fall in line.
0: Fingers crossed. Nicole Servia at Wells Fargo. Nicole, thanks a lot. I appreciate your time.
1: Thanks for having me.

0: Nicole and I talked about jobs a little bit right at the end there. Well, it turns out this is a big week for data about the American labor market. JOLTS comes tomorrow. That's job openings. ADP's private payrolls report comes on Wednesday. Then first-time claims for unemployment benefits on Thursday. Then, as I said, the July unemployment report on Friday. June, if you remember back that far, was kind of middling. Just 57,000 new jobs created. Not enough to get excited about, really, but probably enough to keep the unemployment rate steady. Now, data is one thing. What it's going to mean for the Fed is another. But the reality is that headlines and press conferences don't matter near as much as what people and businesses are feeling in their day-to-day. So Marketplace's Mitchell Hartman made some calls.
1: After years of managing other people's manufacturing operations in Chicago, Jim Piper took a leap in April and bought his own. Worldwide Broach does precision metal cutting for industries like hydraulics and auto manufacturing. He's got six full-time employees, most of them skilled tradespeople who'd been with the previous owner for decades.
2: It's something that's difficult to automate away or outsource overnight.
1: He's confident he can build the business up. Demand is reasonably strong.
2: We have capacity in the shop that's underutilized. I just need the next order and perhaps another employee or two.
1: In Austin, Texas, restaurant owner Adam Orman has been having a rough time of it.
3: Summer in Austin is slow. We've been doing a pay what you will night since December and expanded that. And it definitely keeps us busy enough on Tuesday, Wednesday, and Thursday that we have a reason to have employees.
1: Orman co-owns two restaurants, Locadoro and Bambino, and has about 60 employees. And when staff turns over in the summer,
3: we don't necessarily have to replace employees. When we have posted, we'll get 30 to 40 inquiries, you know, in the first couple of hours.
1: In Stevensville, Maryland, Barton O'Brien's pet gear business, called Bay Dog, has seen demand slacken in the past year as cash-strapped consumers cut discretionary spending. At pet stores, that means toys and accessories.
4: At the end of the day, nobody needs a $70 dog life jacket.
1: Still, O'Brien says the business is young. He's introducing new products.
4: I actually just hired a new salesperson within the last couple of weeks.
1: To help double down on the company's latest product launch, a harness and leash for cats.
4: Cat is the fastest growing category within pet.
1: And the fastest growing demographic of cat owners is Gen Z men, a promising target for Bay Dog's growth. I'm Mitchell Hartman for Marketplace.

0: You know that feeling when you're putting leftovers away and none of the containers you have match the lids that you can find? The job market is kind of like that sometimes. It's a matching problem, which makes finding the right match all the better. Here's today's installment of our series, My Economy.
1: My name is Catherine Gordon. I am a remote freelance court reporter, and I live in Spokane, Washington. So for those who don't know, a court reporter is the person either in the courtroom or remotely over Zoom sometimes in legal proceedings who is in charge of the legal transcript and the production and safekeeping of that transcript. Back up. I've been a stay-at-home mom for about 4.5 years. I wanted to help contribute to my family financially because even though my husband works full-time and he has a good salary, we still felt that crunch, that financial crunch, you know, and I just wanted to find a way to contribute, but I still wanted to make raising my kids a priority right now. So I needed to find something flexible. When I started school for court reporting, I was 6 months pregnant. The program I did was online and self-paced. I was just like, I've got 3 months. I'm going to get through as much as I can. So from the time I started to the time I got certified was 11 months. Most people, when they think of court reporting, they think of the stenograph machine, which is the little typing machine, and they type really fast, and they kind of have their own little steno language. Voice writing, instead of typing on a little machine, we have a little handheld mask that we put up to our mouth. It is feeding what we say into our transcription software. So instead of typing out everything that's being said, we're essentially using a combination of English and code words, or we call them code briefs, to keep up with everything that is being said. One that I use a lot is State Rec. So that would stand for state your name for the record, which they almost always ask in a deposition. So that just cuts down on the amount of syllables that you're saying. Or for instance, if I was in a trial, I would say leggy for ladies and gentlemen of the jury. I will get paid an hourly rate for actively being on the record. And then on top of that, I will get paid a certain rate per page of the transcript. And then on top of that, you will get paid extra if there's an interpreter, an expert witness, a videographer. I calculated it recently and I'm averaging around $70 to $90 an hour. So the money is great. To do something that I've really just done all on my own. I'm doing it on my own as a freelancer. I did it when I was pregnant. I finished a program with two very small kids being the primary caregiver. It's just kind of unlocked this sounds cheesy, but this new woman who's capable of things that I previously never thought that I was capable of. For me as a mom, that is truly priceless.
0: Kind of cool too, actually. Catherine Gordon, freelance court reporter, Spokane, Washington. Take a second, would you? Tell us about your job or maybe your hunt to find one and what it meant for you. Marketplace.org is where you can do that.

0: Coming up.
1: Appearance sells the first peach. Flavor sells the second peach.
0: It's the third one that's the real test. First, though, let's do the numbers. Yay, here you go. Dow Industrial's up 693, 1.3%, closed at 53,178. The NASDAQ advanced 540 points, 2.1%, 25,913. The S&P 500 up 110 points, 1.5%, 7,600 on the nose. Tech stocks led the way. Amazon up 4.5%, Meta gained 6%, Nvidia found close to 3% in the couch cushions. Economic activity in manufacturing expanded in July. That's 7 months in a row. That's from the ISM, the Institute for Supply Management. Industries reporting growth in July. Apparel and leather goods, transportation, and computer and electronic products. Bonds up, yield on the 10-year Tino down 4.68%. 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
3: When a fire destroyed a beloved bookstore in Chinatown, its independent owner realized that to rebuild, she needed her community. That story is told in the

0: Or of all things considered, for years, many Cubans hoping to leave the island looked to the United States. Now, with legal pathways largely closed, a growing number are heading to Brazil instead. We'll have that story and much more at 7 o'clock. Stay tuned.
1: This is Marketplace. I'm Kai Rizdal. Big Oil reported quarterly profits last week, tens and tens of billions of dollars in the past three, count them, 3 months, 90 days. That's for ExxonMobil and Chevron and the like. And I'm reasonably certain we all know why. As happens when oil prices go up, as they have been, oil producers are incentivized to pump more crude out of the ground, which they have been doing in spades in the Permian Basin. Marketplace's Elizabeth Trovall has more on how oil companies, big and small, are faring in West Texas and New Mexico.
2: Regardless if you're a Permian-only operator like Diamondback Energy or a big international major like Chevron, there's one price lifting all boats out there. Andy O'Connor is with Morningstar DBRS.
3: The West Texas Intermediate, or WTI crude oil spot price, averaged about $95.75 a barrel in the second quarter, almost a $24 a barrel increase from the average in the first quarter.
2: Employment and new oil rigs in the Permian Basin and other parts of Texas had been on the decline. But higher oil prices due to the war have reversed that trend, according to Carr Ingham with the Texas Alliance of Energy Producers.
4: We'll see how long it lasts, but that's an extraordinary story in 2026 as the rig count in Texas and in the Permian ceasing to decline and not only flattening out, but turning north and going up pretty strongly in recent months.
2: And that drilling could boost production somewhat, Ingham says.
4: You're not getting another million barrels a day out of the Permian or out of Texas in the near term. You might get a few hundred thousand barrels a day over the course of a few months.
2: Activity in the Permian Basin can only grow so much. That's because publicly traded companies are cautious. Stephen Cunningham covers corporate energy for Argus Media.
5: We're not seeing them picking up rigs dramatically.
2: That comes from a lesson the companies learned the hard way coming out of the pandemic when oil prices tanked.
5: They're desperate to avoid a return to the boom-bust cycles of the bad old days in the last decade.
2: Capital discipline is key. Texas Christian University's Tom Tsang.
6: The investors don't want to hear that they're increasing their drilling capex tremendously in a pricing environment that's ridiculously volatile.
2: Even if the war in the Middle East is dragging on longer than expected, prices are too volatile for making too many long-term investments. I'm Elizabeth Trovall for Marketplace.

0: Okay, random agricultural trivia time, stone fruit division. Georgia is the peach state. That's its official motto. We all know that. The peach state, however, is number 3 on the list of most peach producing states. California is number 1 going away. South Carolina is number 2. Then Georgia, Pennsylvania, and coming in 5th in the most recent data that we have, Colorado. But farming is tougher than usual in the American Southwest this year. The snowpack in the Rockies and a really fast spring melt mean Western Colorado's peach growers are having to get by with less water. And even one epically dry year can have long-lasting effects. Rocky Mountain Community Radio's Caroline Yanis has more.
1: Bruce Talbot is walking through his orchard, discarding peaches he doesn't think will sell.
2: See those? They'll pick both of those. Because you're that color, orange color, that's what they're looking for. Appearance sells the first peach, flavor sells the second peach. So if it doesn't taste good, they're not getting another one.
1: His family has operated Talbot Farms for more than a century, and they're one of Colorado's largest peach growers.
3: We have 200,000 trees-ish. I need to plant 5,000 trees a year.
1: But this has been an extraordinarily challenging year for Western fruit growers. There was virtually no snowpack in the headwaters of the Colorado River, and what little snow there was melted off fast after record high temperatures. So Talbot started picking peaches a month earlier than usual.
2: We've had some really tight years. So

0: 77 was tight, 2002 was tight, where it was nip and tuck on whether we would finish the season or not. Right now, there's not water to do that.
1: And that'll have impacts well beyond this season. Peach trees take a long time to grow. Talbot usually waits until a tree's been in the ground for 4 years to harvest fruit. But this drought makes it hard to plan.
0: I've already made my decisions for 27. I've made some decisions for 28 already. I can't turn on a dime.
1: In the past, farmers like Talbot haven't worried as much about water conservation because there was enough to go around. But now it's a bigger concern because demand for water is rising. David Sturley, a research scientist at Colorado State University who studies tree fruit, estimates that it takes about 3 feet of water per acre to grow peaches, or just under 1 million gallons.
2: So they are fairly water intensive, especially compared to the amount of precipitation that we tend to get here, which I think on average is about 9 inches a year and lately has been about 5 or less.
1: But he says most farmers think peaches are worth the water.
2: The way I try to think of that is basically if you're trying to calculate per gallon of water used, how much money can you make off of it? I think peaches are pretty high on that list.
1: He says peaches can bring in anywhere from $10,000 to $35,000 per acre. That's more than you can make with forage crops like alfalfa, commonly grown in the Colorado River Basin. As Talbot puts it,
0: peaches pay the bills.
1: It's why he's willing to go to such great lengths to make sure his orchards survive this drought.
0: We will probably be putting water in tanks, be municipal water, and dig a basin around each plant, and we're going like you would house plants and keep them alive, if at all possible.
1: In the longer term, Talbot knows that in the Colorado River Basin, there will be less water to go around for agriculture as the climate continues to get hotter and drier. He's hoping his high-value peaches can withstand that seismic change, but the uncertainty around water supplies makes that much more challenging.
0: This industry can absorb a higher cost of water than a lot of your other crops can, as long as it's there. If it's just not there, then this has to go away as well. Hope we never go that far.
1: In the meantime, Talbot is hoping for monsoon rains to get him to the end of the peach harvest. But he's not holding his breath. In Colorado, I'm Caroline Yanez for Marketplace.

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1: This final note on the way out today, in which cause and effect lose their meaning. Liza Petrova was telling us earlier about high oil and gas prices because of the president's war on Iran and how that's affecting A, crude production in the Permian Basin, and B, oil company profits. Well, the president was asked in the Oval Office today about those profits. He said, and this is a quote, they are making too much money. Oh. Amir Babawi, Caitlin Ash, John Gordon Noyakar, Steve Mullis, and Stephanie Seek are the Marketplace editing staff. Kelly Silvera is the news director. And I'm Kai Rizdahl. We will see you tomorrow, everybody. This is APM.
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3: 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At 8 o'clock on Point on the show tonight, the Trump administration wants to be able to veto grants that don't align with its political agenda. On tonight's On Point, the political purity test for the public purse. It's On Point. It's at 8 on WNYC. It's followed by Radiolab at 9. Q airs at 10 o'clock this evening. 80 degrees outside, it's mostly sunny. There is a chance of some more showers and thunderstorms this evening. We're going to see temperatures tonight in the upper 60s. A little breezy tonight, gusts up to 20 miles an hour possible. For tomorrow, mostly sunny, highs in the low 80s with mostly cloudy skies tomorrow night, lows in the upper 60s again. And then by Wednesday, showers, thunderstorms are possible yet again with highs in the low 80s. It's WNYC at 7 p.m.
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3: Todd Blanche's attorney general nomination is moving forward after two Republican senators received written assurances the Justice Department would abandon a controversial compensation fund. I'm Sean Carlson. It's All Things Considered on WNYC. Also coming up last month, an FDA advisory panel voted to greenlight a handful of buzzy and experimental wellness drugs, leaving some experts skeptical.
5: This is a significant concern for many of us in the space. I think the commercial enthusiasm is outpacing clinical science here.
3: What you need to know about peptides coming up. Also, for years, many Cubans hoping to leave the island looked to the U.S. Now, with legal pathways largely closed, a growing number are heading to Brazil instead. We're going to hear all about it and more. News headlines are next.
6: Live from NPR News in Washington, I'm Ryland Barton. A coalition of states is suing the Trump administration over recently imposed tariffs on goods from the nation's largest trading partners. The administration said the new tariffs were on countries importing goods made with forced labor. NPR's Danielle Kurtzleben has more.
7: 25 states in all are suing the administration, saying in their suit that, quote, the administration cannot use forced labor as a pretext to continue its illegal tariff scheme. The administration imposed the tariffs under a law meant to fight discriminatory practices by trading partners. They set the new tariffs to take effect last month at the moment that another global blanket tariff expired. The lawsuit uses that continuity, as well as the president's own words, to argue that the new tariffs are not a good faith effort to fight forced labor. The states furthermore called the investigation that preceded the new tariffs a sham. Danielle Kurtzleben, NPR News, The White House.
6: Five states hold primary elections tomorrow: Kansas, Missouri, Virginia, Washington, and Michigan. The Michigan race to determine the Democrats' choice for Senate is attracting considerable attention. It pits a progressive insurgent against a four-term congresswoman, NPR's Tamara Keith reports.
8: Control of Congress is on the line in this race that mirrors a broader Democratic Party debate. Choose your fighter, a more moderate candidate backed by the party establishment, or a populist progressive. Neera Tanden of the Center for American Progress is worried about the general election.
9: The question is, can they beat Republicans, which, you know, heretofore has been untested?
8: Adam Green is co-founder of the Progressive Change Campaign Committee.
9: We consider the Michigan Senate race ground zero in the battle for the soul of the Democratic Party and an important harbinger of what is possible in the general election.
8: He argues this is an outsider moment. Tamara Keith, NPR News.
6: A nuclear power startup says it's secured funding to begin mass-producing small reactors. As NPR's Jeff Brumfield reports, the announcement comes after an ambitious program by President Trump to hurry reactor development.
10: Valor Atomics announced it raised $1 billion in venture capital to begin mass-producing small nuclear reactors. Earlier this summer, the company turned on an experimental reactor in a tent-like structure in the Utah desert. That device was part of a program set up by the Trump administration to speed the development of new nuclear technologies. Supporters say it worked, with multiple companies testing new reactor designs, but critics point out the program slashed hundreds of pages of safety and security rules to hurry development. They worry the new designs could be risky. Valor hopes its reactors will soon be used to power defense systems, data centers, and heavy industry. Jeff Brumfield, NPR News.
6: The price of oil fell after President Trump said he would hold off on ordering new strikes against Iran. Stocks of airlines and other companies with big fuel bills rallied. This is NPR.
3: And it's on WNYC, New York. I'm Sean Carlson, 80 degrees at 7:04. A federal judge in Albany says New York State officials can't prohibit immigration agents from wearing masks while on duty. WNYC's Jimmy Fielkind reports.
11: U.S. District Court Judge Mae D'Agostino says ICE agents can keep covering their faces while a challenge by the Trump administration works its way through the court. But D'Agostino ruled that the state can ban formal cooperation agreements between ICE and local police departments. State Senator Pat Fahey is an Albany Democrat who says she hopes the ruling is appealed.
12: We still won in the court of public opinion because people understood that local and state law enforcement were fully undermined by having masked armed agents.
11: Democrats enacted both provisions in May to protect immigrants from aggressive enforcement. Federal officials say the new state law hurts public safety.
3: More than 400 attorneys, social workers, and other support staff who represent low-income New Yorkers are absent from courtrooms across the Bronx and Manhattan. They're in another week of striking. Staff at the Bronx Defenders and Neighborhood Defender Service of Harlem have now been on strike for more than a week. The two organizations represent many people who can't afford lawyers, including those accused of crimes, facing eviction, and fighting deportation. The management at both the Defender Services say they're bargaining in good faith and that they have non-union employees covering cases. Registration opened today to go camping with urban park rangers in Manhattan and Staten Island later this month. The program offers free camping for families but is only available through a lottery. The Parks Department will select up to 30 participants per location. Would-be campers can register to spend a night in Central Park near the entrance at West 106th Street and Central Park West. That's on Friday, August 14th, or in Blue Heron Park on Staten Island on Sunday, August 16th. If you're lucky, you'll get to see raccoons, bats, and opossums, maybe even some stars. Registration ends on Thursday. There will be more chances to go camping in more boroughs through mid-September. 80 degrees right now in Lower Manhattan. We'll see temperatures in the upper 60s overnight. For tomorrow, mostly sunny, high around 82 with mostly cloudy skies. Tomorrow evening, we'll see lows again in the upper 60s. We hope you stay with us. It's WNYC on a Monday at 7:06.
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14: This is All Things Considered from NPR News. I'm Elsa Chang in Culver City, California.
15: And I'm Scott Detrow in Washington. Two Republican senators say they will support Todd Blanche's nomination for attorney general. They have threatened to block his nomination over concerns about the Justice Department's deal with President Trump to end his IRS lawsuit. Now, the lawmakers say they have the written assurances they were demanding, paving the way for his nomination to move forward. NPR Justice Correspondent Ryan Lucas is covering this and joins us now. Hi, Ryan.
16: Hi there.
15: So the two Republican senators who had been blocking Blanche's nomination were John Cornyn and Tom Tillis. How did Blanche finally win their support?
16: Right. Well, look, Cornyn and Tillis are both members of the Senate Judiciary Committee that has to vote on this nomination. And as you said, they were demanding written assurances from the Justice Department about the settlement deal the DOJ struck with Trump to end his lawsuit against the IRS over his leaked tax returns. They wanted in writing that the nearly $1.8 billion pot of taxpayer money dubbed the Anti-Weaponization Fund, that it was officially dead and not moving forward. And they wanted Blanche to clarify again in writing the scope of the very broad tax immunity deal that shields Trump, his family, and businesses from audits of past tax returns. And so after many days of negotiations and talks to try to find a resolution to this, late last night, Blanche posted two documents that purport to address those very issues.
15: So what exactly did the documents say?
16: Well, one of them is signed by Blanche. It formally rescinds the order that created the anti-weaponization fund. Blanche says in this document he is confirming, quote, beyond any doubt that there is no fund, end quote. The other document is unsigned, but it addresses the scope of the tax immunity deal. It states that what Blanche testified at his confirmation hearing about the scope is correct. So in other words, the immunity deal only applies to Trump, two of his sons, and the Trump Organization, instead of a much larger kind of nebulous group of people and family members as originally written. Also that the deal is limited to past tax returns, so not new ones, and that it only applies to the IRS.
15: Let's look at this from a few different angles now. Let's take the legal perspective. Do these documents fix the issues the senators have raised?
16: Yeah, that's a good question, in part because Cornyn himself has publicly pointed out that the settlement as written can only be modified by the parties. That would include President Trump. And these documents that Blanche released last night are not signed by the parties. Now, I spoke to Brandon DeBow about this. He's the policy director at the Tax Law Center at NYU Law. And he said the documents that Blanche put out don't actually provide the guarantees that they purport to.
17: These assurances are not worth the paper they're written on. They don't pull back on the attempts to give the president and his affiliates unauthorized immunity from tax audits. And they don't do anything new to stop the president from trying to bring back the fund.
16: Now, to actually change the settlement deal that creates the anti-weaponization fund, DeBow says that would require the agreement of all parties. As for the tax immunity deal, DeBow says Blanche would have to rescind or modify his original order. And to be clear, neither of those things has happened according to these documents. It's also worth noting that Trump has repeatedly said he thinks the anti-weaponization fund is a good thing, that it's necessary, which of course fuels concern that Trump could just push to revive this in the future.
15: And that gets to the politics of this. And on that front, it seems like Blanche appears to have threaded the needle here.
16: That's right. Blanche had to do enough to win Cornyn and Tillis' support, and he appears to have done exactly that. The two senators put out a statement today. They said they are pleased that the Justice Department has issued, as they put it, a formal order terminating the anti-weaponization fund and a binding written order that limits the scope of the tax audit settlement. They also thanked Blanche and his staff. They say they look forward to voting to advance his nomination for attorney general. The Senate Judiciary is expected to vote on that tomorrow. And if Blanche advances, as he's now expected to do, he would still face a vote on final confirmation down the road in the full Senate.
15: NPR Justice Correspondent Ryan Lucas, thank you so much.
16: Thank you.
14: Peptides have been getting a lot of buzz lately. Last month, the popular and experimental drugs were the topic of a marathon meeting held by the Food and Drug Administration. A panel of advisors supported easier access to half a dozen of these compounds, which are heavily promoted in longevity and wellness circles for all kinds of reasons. So what's next? NPR's Will Stone explains.
18: The peptide saga has reached what could be its most confusing chapter, at least for the average consumer.
19: They are now even more curious. They've heard the word and they may not have a full understanding.
18: Dr. Jessica Duncan is with the telehealth company iVeem Health. She testified at last month's FDA hearing and spent the past week fielding questions from her patients.
19: Reminding them this does not mean that they're available yet, and explaining what the dangers that they could potentially face if they do try to get them early before they're from a regulated source.
18: That's because the panel's recommendations are just that, recommendations. It's still illegal for pharmacies to make these compounds. They're often taken together, sometimes by injection, for injury recovery, muscle growth and fat loss, improving athletic performance, enhancing metabolism, and more. What's available right now comes from a gray market where they're sold under the guise that they're only for research purposes, not human consumption.
20: It's a lot seedier than what people think.
18: That's Dr. Haleem Mohammed, who was on the FDA panel.
20: That's nowhere I want my patients getting their medications from.
18: Mohammed is chief medical officer for Game Day Men's Health, which runs clinics in the U.S. and Canada. During last month's hearing, he voted to reclassify these products so that compounding pharmacies can make them.
20: We're moving towards a regulated pathway for peptides that patients are already using.
18: To be clear, these are not approved drugs. They have not been studied in large-scale trials in humans, and the FDA's own scientists disagreed with the panel's decision. But it seems likely the agency will move forward all the same. There's high demand and political pressure. Health Secretary Robert F. Kennedy Jr. has called to make them available. Jesse Dresser is an attorney at Fryer Levitt and represents the compounding industry. He says typically the next step would be a formal rulemaking process, which could take months to more than a year.
0: Whatever options exist to make this a faster process, I think they are going to be leveraged.
18: For example, the agency could exercise enforcement discretion and allow these peptides to be made in the meantime while the longer process plays out. Dresser says it's also possible Secretary Kennedy could use his authority to direct the FDA to do this immediately, though in past situations, this was done to remove a product because of safety concerns.
0: It's never been used to fast track or to add a product, but this is a unique scenario, unique product, unique administration, frankly.
18: The explosion of the unregulated market is a real concern, but Elisa Bernstein says that isn't in and of itself a reason to okay these peptide therapies. Bernstein is a former FDA official and a consultant at Compounding Strategy Advisors.
21: FDA needs to follow the science and data, not the public pressure. Because once the door is open, any pharmacy can compound these products.
18: If the agency ultimately does greenlight these peptides, there's a huge industry ready to prescribe. But doctors practicing in more traditional settings will probably be wary. Dr. Harmeet Singh Narula is an endocrinologist at Banner Health in Arizona. He worries about their safety, even if they do come from legitimate pharmacies.
5: This is a significant concern for many of us in this space. I think the commercial enthusiasm is outpacing clinical science here.
18: Whatever happens, one thing is certain. Talking about peptides is becoming a regular part of his job. Will Stone, NPR News.
15: For decades, many Cubans seeking a new life have looked north to the United States. But as Cuba's economic crisis deepens and U.S. immigration pathways close, more are looking south to Brazil. Catherine Osborne reports.
22: On a Sunday morning in the southeastern Brazilian city of Volta Redonda, a group of Cuban migrants gather for Bible study and singing. Many of them sought asylum in Brazil just in the last year, after the Trump administration cut off permissions to migrate to the U.S. One is 57-year-old José Ramírez.
23: No hay muchas opciones.
22: He says there aren't many options now for Cubans who want to leave the island. Friends told him Brazil offered something increasingly rare. Asylum seekers can work legally while their claims are processed and receive government social services. For many Cubans, that's made Brazil one of the few viable destinations. But getting there isn't easy.
23: Guyana da la posibilidad de una puerta de entrada por tener libre visado.
22: Nearby Guyana is visa-free for Cubans, he says. So many fly there and enter Brazil by crossing the Amazon rainforest. It's a sharp reversal from just a few years ago, when migrants were making the same journey north through this region. Now, Ramirez works at an air conditioning company. In his free time, he learns how to cook Brazilian food with his new neighbors, like the stew feijoada.
23: Mayo es carne seca,
24: lombo defumado,
23: picanha
24: suína.
22: Ramirez is far from alone. Last year, more than 41,000 Cubans applied for asylum in Brazil, a record according to the Brazilian government. The country has stayed relatively open to asylum seekers at a time when not only the United States, but also European and other Latin American countries are tightening their borders. In Brazil, anti-migrant sentiment hasn't become a major political issue, says Larissa Jechirana of refugee services group Caritas.
25: It's because we don't have a large percentage of migrants in Brazil, so it doesn't translate to politics.
22: Still, even Brazil has become somewhat less welcoming in recent years. Jechirana says Brazil has tightened its migration policy since around 2023, partly in response to pressure from the United States. During the Biden administration, Washington encouraged countries across Latin America to make it harder for migrants who plan to continue to the U.S. border.
25: I would say that Brazil is still very open compared to other countries, but we definitely have seen like better times.
22: For fleeing Cubans, reaching Brazil means a hard journey and learning a new language, Portuguese. But many say when they get here, some things feel familiar. 35-year-old Cuban musician José Ángel Quindelán now lives near Rio de Janeiro.
1: De la cultura afro-brasileira, la cultura brasileira como tal.
22: Quindelán says Afro-Brazilian culture has parallels with Afro-Cuban culture. The similarities even inspired him to write a song about Havana and Rio.
1: Si hay en Havana, hola, virgen de regla.
22: He says he came to Brazil looking for a new start and found something that felt familiar. For NPR News, I'm Catherine Osborne in Rio de Janeiro.
3: 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We're going to hear all about it just ahead.
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3: And that is followed tonight by Radiolab at 9 o'clock. On the show tonight, the story of the man who threw his shoes at then-President George W. Bush. That's Radiolab coming up at 9 on WNYC. It's followed by Q at 10 p.m. Right now, 80 degrees, mostly sunny outside in New York City. We're going to see lows tonight in the upper 60s here in our area. We could see some more showers and thunderstorms. Breezy at times, too. Gusts up to 20 miles an hour. Tomorrow should be mostly sunny. Highs reaching the low 80s by the afternoon with mostly cloudy skies tomorrow night. And lows in the upper 60s. More rain likely on Wednesday. 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It's a Monday night. It's pretty nice out there. Get out there if you can. It's just about 720.

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2: And I'm Ilse Chang. Last week, we began telling you an exclusive story about a long-held secret. It's about dozens of people who learned late in life that the dads who raised them were not their biological fathers. Turns out they were all fathered by the same man, a pioneering infertility specialist. Instead of becoming consumed with anger and bitterness, these half-siblings did something unexpected. They came together and bonded. They've even had reunions. In her final episode, NPR's Frank Langfitt explains how these strangers formed a family.
3: Rina is one of the offspring of Dr. Charles Charney. Like some other siblings, she asked NPR not to use her full name to protect the privacy of some family members. Brian is a retired college professor. She says when her half-brothers and sisters first saw one another, many connected over shared physical traits. She explained at a sibling lunch last year in New York.
4: You know, like Peggy and Paul, and I guess also Larry. There's a few who have like really high cheekbones. And then you have the Frankenstein forehead. A lot of us have like these huge foreheads.
3: Some also connected over the profession they shared with the father they never knew, medicine. Their biological father, Dr. Charles Charney, was a renowned urologist who lived in Philadelphia. Gil Brodsky, a doctor himself, talked about it at a sibling reunion this year in Florida.
5: We've got, you know, 13 docs among us. And none of us, of the 13 of us, grew up in a family where either parent was a doctor. It's one of the interesting mysteries of the family.
3: Like their biological father, many of the Sibs excelled academically. Gil studied medicine at Harvard, as did his half-sibling, Scott. When Gil attended the sibling get-together in 2018, he was surprised to run into Scott. He shared the story in an earlier phone call.
5: When we went to my first reunion, Scott said, "I know you." I said, "Huh?" I said, "Yeah, we were in medical school. It was a year behind you. We were friends in Vanderbilt Hall." So we talked about who our various friends were. And then he said, "Who'd you go out with?" And there were a few that we had in common.
3: In addition to Harvard, other Charney Sibs, as they refer to themselves, attended MIT, Yale, Penn, and Johns Hopkins.
5: We're a very distinguished family. We've got X number of doctors and authors and heads of the academic departments and things like that. And it's like, wow, that's my family.
3: As more half-siblings popped up on DNA websites, Gil and others served as ambassadors, helping newcomers grapple with the revelation.
5: It wasn't like, "Hey, I got to tell you this something, fella." We try to be sensitive about it, and there's no shame. You know, we're proud to be who we are.
3: But first contact can be tricky. How do you tell someone their father isn't who they think he is? Joe Lubeck is a Philadelphia neurologist. When he popped up on a website as a half-sibling, Gil contacted him. Joe knew he'd been conceived with the help of a sperm donor, but did not yet know who that donor was. Before the two spoke, Joe found an old photo of Gil online. The resemblance was striking.
6: It looked like my college yearbook picture. I couldn't believe it. And I showed this to my wife, and it was like a holy
3: When Joe got on the line with Gil, Joe was on edge.
6: I got angry because I thought that Gil was going to tell me that his father, the one that raised him, that he had the privilege of growing up in the same household with, was my sperm donor. And I was actually relieved when he told me otherwise.
3: Why?
6: Well, there was nothing that Gil had that I was really deprived of.
3: Gil explained to Joe that he wasn't alone. He was part of something much larger. After hearing this, Joe says he went from trepidation to excitement. But some conversations with siblings backfired. Briner recalls reaching out to a half-sister after seeing her listed as a close relative on a DNA site. Before she spoke with Briner, the woman had no idea the man who had raised her wasn't her biological father.
4: She was very angry. My other siblings told me that I better lawyer up, that I'm going to get sued. And I'm like, what can I be sued for?
7: What was she angry about?
4: That I told her she was donor conceived. She had four cousins on the phone drilling me and trying to poke holes in my story to figure out where I was not telling the truth.
3: Briner says the episode underscores just how difficult it is to share a revelation like this with a stranger.
4: She's absolutely correct. I do not know. At the time I'm talking to someone, I don't know who they are, what's happening in their life, whether or not this is a good moment to talk or not.
3: Diane, who also asked that her full name not be used, is an author and entrepreneur in Boston. She says other half-siblings rejected this idea of a new family as well.
8: We have 10 that really don't want anything to do with this. They're angry at their parents. They don't like us. They don't want to engage.
3: But for those raised as only children, the discovery of so many half-siblings has been a wonderful surprise. Larry Brook is a retired CPA. He's 81.
9: There are negatives to being an only child. The biggest negative is you have nobody to talk to. You have nobody to play with. I wanted siblings growing up much more than some. I mean, I always wanted a sister. I now have 30.
3: The sibling reunions have now gone on for a decade. At January's mini reunion in Fort Lauderdale, the siblings seemed like old friends or brothers and sisters. One day, the siblings and their spouses shared lunch on a terrace. After lunch, Dina Harris, an OBGYN, caught up with me by an artificial waterfall next to the hotel pool. She reflected on how the reunions and relationships have changed over the years.
10: Now it's evolving into a different kind of meeting where we just want to have fun with each other, that's all. So, and you could see, we really do like each other if we get along really well. It's very bizarre.
3: The Charney Sibs have had time to ponder the meaning behind their extraordinary experience. Diane frames it like this.
8: At the end of the day, this entire story is about what is family.
3: Diane now sees parenthood and family as defined by love and nurture, not biology.
8: I have no questions about who my father was. My father was not my sperm donor. My father was the guy who taught me how to ride a bike and who took me out for Chinese food on Sundays. That's my dad.
3: Briner draws a broader lesson.
11: My entire life, the way that I've coped with things that are difficult or challenging is to look at it and say, how can I make this work as something positive in my life? I'm a big believer that we have choices in how we may look at things. And if one way of thinking about something isn't working, you have a choice.
3: A choice to take a potential catastrophe and turn it into something affirming and meaningful. Frank Langford, NPR News, Fort Lauderdale.
2: Frank interviewed 18 family members over the past year for this story. 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

0: WNYC, All Things Considered, continues just ahead. Democratic lawmakers have long stood behind Israel and the military aid that flows to it. But recent polls have shown a shift in attitudes among voters on the topic.
1: We're in the process of witnessing Democrats scrambling to catch up to the public opinion of their constituents, but they have not caught up yet.
0: Well, that story coming up on All Things Considered. News headlines are next. The sun sets on its way. It's 79 degrees here in Lower Manhattan. We'll see lows in the upper 60s overnight. Some showers and thunderstorms are possible, too. It's WNYC just before 7:30.
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5: Live from NPR News in Culver City, California, I'm Dwayne Brown. It feels like deja vu all over again as oil prices fell sharply on hopes that fighting between the U.S. and Iran around the Strait of Hormuz might be winding down. President Trump claims a deal to end the fighting was near and says he ordered U.S. forces to hold off on any new strikes. Price of crude oil dropped to $80 a barrel overnight, but the cost at the gas pump remains well above $4 a gallon on average. Patrick DeHaan with Gas Buddy says demand usually softens by now, but uncertainty in the Middle East will continue to be a driving factor.
6: After August 8th, if the national average is still above the $4 mark, it'll be the latest in the calendar year that we've ever seen that $4 a gallon mark still stick around. So just a lot of uncertainty, constant back and forth. We've been here before. So whether or not there's going to be a permanent deal is what motorists are going to be looking for.
5: Well, stocks surged today amid hopes that the U.S. and Iran could clinch an agreement to ease tensions in the Persian Gulf, but it remains unclear when the strait will reopen to oil tanker traffic. NPR's Rafael Nam reports.
7: After a lot of recent volatility, stocks rallied after President Trump announced over the weekend that the U.S. would hold off from attacking Iran and saying, quote, the perimeters of a deal has been agreed to. There's not a whole lot of details, but for now, investors acted with relief, sparking big gains in Wall Street while global crude prices fell. This has been the pattern since the war with Iran started. A lot of volatility, with markets sometimes posting big declines, but then staging enough rebounds to allow the Dow to hit a record close, with the S&P ending just below its record close hit in early June. Rafael Nam, NPR News.
5: This is NPR.
0: And it's on WNYC in New York. I'm Sean Carlson. 79 degrees right now at 7:32. Authorities say a second person who had been held at the Delaney Hall Immigration Detention Center in Newark has died. ICE says Edwin Giovanni Lopez Cornejo suffered a medical emergency Saturday and was pronounced dead at University Hospital. His family says he was denied prescribed medication while detained. U.S. Representative Rob Menendez says key questions remain.
8: You know, those are the types of questions that I myself will follow up on are important pieces of information where there's discrepancies, because I have often found that ICE's accounting of many incidences are not accurate.
0: ICE says the official cause of death is pending. The agency says Lopez Cornejo received appropriate medical care while in custody. His family disputes that account. Most New York City beaches are closed to swimming today because of dangerous surf and rip currents. New York City Parks says the National Weather Service is forecasting breaking waves of 5 to 7 feet and a high risk of dangerous rip currents. Swimming is prohibited at Coney Island, Manhattan Beach, Rockaway Beach, and all Staten Island beaches. That said, Orchard Beach in the Bronx remains open. The sand is still open to visitors, but city officials are urging people to stay out of the water. Speaking of the water, a Staten Island-based nonprofit called Gotham Whale says its network of watchers spotted a 500th individual humpback whale in the waters around New York City. The whales are identified by their tail flukes, which are as unique as our fingerprints. Gotham Whale spokesperson Chris St. Lawrence says the whales are on the move as climate change disrupts the seas off New England and Canada.
9: These whales are looking for new food sources. And right here in New York, thanks to fishery management, thanks to cleaner water, now we have a new food resource for them to exploit.
0: Gotham Whale says its cataloging effort, which started in 2012, aims to better understand whale behavior and inform policies for protecting the animals. In just a few minutes here on All Things Considered, we're going to hear more from Chris St. Lawrence from Gotham Whale about those whale sightings, so stay tuned for that conversation. Right now here in Lower Manhattan, 79 degrees, mostly sunny out there. We're going to see lows tonight in the upper 60s. There's a chance of some more rain and thunderstorms tonight. A little windy as well. Tomorrow should be a pretty nice day, mostly sunny. We're going to see highs reaching the low 80s in the afternoon with temperatures in the upper 60s yet again for tomorrow evening. Wednesday, though, we're going to see the return of some showers and thunderstorms. 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It's a Monday night. 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
11: 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I'm Scott Detrow in Washington.
12: And I'm Elsa Chang in Culver City, California. All right, to Spokane, Washington now, where three out-of-control wildfires are threatening thousands of homes in and around that forested city. Authorities estimate that about 65,000 people have been evacuated because of these fires, including neighborhoods, businesses, and the sprawling VA hospital campus. So far, there are no reported fatalities, but Incident Commander Tom Clemo says that at least 700 structures have been lost, and that number could go up.
13: It's going to take a few days to get solid numbers, just because of the complexity, the volume of loss, and our priority right now is we have a firefight going on.
12: We're joined now by NPR's Kirk Sigler, who is on the ground in Spokane and was at that press briefing. Hi, Kirk.
14: Hey, Elsa.
12: Hey. Okay, so what are you seeing from your vantage point right now?
14: Well, to be blunt, not a lot because the smoke is so thick. Visibility from here, I'm looking across the downtown skyline, maybe less than a mile in places. Mm-hmm. Three wildfires, as you say, burning into the city, threatening it. One's threatening it. One's burning it just outside of it. It's hard for the aerial crews to even get in to assess the damage. And also, this is a city on edge. You know, Spokane neighborhoods are full of dense, old-growth, flammable pine forests. I want to take you out to a police roadblock near where the Old Trails fire, it's one of the three, has just leveled neighborhoods, just twisted metal left, leaving nothing in its path in some streets. One official called it a war zone. So here's a tired Spokane police officer, Will Dowsing. He's addressing a crowd of anxious locals, and he's telling them he just doesn't know when they'll get back in. The wind is shifting today. The fire is changing directions back into the neighborhoods. It's just not safe.
15: I feel like an absolutely horrible person standing here giving you this news.
16: You're doing your
15: there
16: job,
15: is no
16: pal.
15: Answer that I can give you
16: You're
15: that would be emotionally
16: job.
15: Acceptable to me or to you.
12: Wow, so much stress and anxiety. And this is still a very active wildfire situation, right?
14: Absolutely. These fires aren't even contained. And there are just some incredible stories of people evacuating. In that crowd, Elsa, looking for answers, was a man named Don Simpson. He tells me he helped evacuate a nursing home, which was right by his apartment, and he was putting older folks in the back of his pickup and racing away from the flames.
17: When I left, by that time, the fire was across the road, and like the field was burning. It exploded. The houses up here were on fire. Coming out, it was like black orange. It was like out of an eerie movie.
14: He has been sleeping in his pickup the last two nights, and a lot of people I've spoke to here at the Spokane Convention Center have similar stories. I'm here because this has been turned into a Red Cross shelter. There are hundreds of people inside on cots. I've just been watching some women here in front of me unload donated supplies, and they're just sort of waiting for word on, people are just waiting to see if their homes are still standing, and it may be days.
12: So scary. I know that it is still early, but what are fire officials saying about the fire response right now?
14: Well, it is early, as you say, Elsa, but, you know, urban wildfires like we've seen lately, like these, like Los Angeles, like in California, you really just can't stop them. Once they're going from house to house, you know, the structures create the fuel for rapid spread alongside all the trees and the brush. Now, one lucky thing I would say quickly is that the elite federal firefighting crews, some of them, including the incident commander, only had to travel from Oregon, where more than a million acres has burned so far, and they arrived in just a few hours. Local authorities were able to evacuate almost a quarter of this city of more than 200,000 people in just a matter of hours. So it's pretty extraordinary. But this is the kind of fire event that people here have been worried about and warning about for years. This is a city that is just getting drier and drier with its forest as a result of the last winter. And of course, you put climate change on that in the last few years.
12: That is NPR's Kirk Sigler in Spokane. Thank you so much, Kirk.
14: You're welcome.
11: Cambodia has become the first country in the Asia-Pacific region to reach a key milestone. 95% of people living with HIV there know their status. 95% of them are on medication. Of those, 95% have a viral load so low they have almost zero risk of passing it on. NPR's Duri Buscarin takes a look. And just a note to listeners, the story includes brief mentions of sexual assault.
16: Madam, hi, Mom and Dad.
18: In a video she sends me on WhatsApp, Dolly Prum's 8-year-old daughter reads a school book.
16: She's just reading her lesson for her teacher.
18: Prum is a community health worker for CPN Plus, one of Cambodia's largest networks for people living with HIV. When she was 15 years old, Prum was abducted and raped. She was rescued and later tested for HIV. The test came back positive.
16: You know, I cry almost every day for 3 years.
18: Prum was still in high school. Her family was supportive, but every night, the worst things would run through her mind.
16: I will be die soon. I cannot learn. I cannot study. I cannot graduate. I cannot do anything. I cannot make a family.
18: Prum did finish her studies, got a job, fell in love. She married and had a baby girl. She's strict about her medication, which keeps the levels of the virus in her body at undetectable levels, meaning she can't pass it on. And this is what Prum tells other people living with HIV. It gets better.
16: Honestly, please, please love yourself.
18: In the late 90s, Cambodia had a huge HIV problem, and the government decided it had to act. Almost 200,000 people had been infected with HIV, many of them child victims of sex trafficking. In 1996, NPR reporter Mary Kay Magstad interviewed some of them in Phnom Penh.
19: Lee Na is a young Cambodian woman who was tricked into prostitution, much like M was. She says one of her first customers was a senior police official.
18: How they contracted HIV contributed to the discrimination and isolation many HIV-positive people faced. So the disease spread, says Chamrun Chob Sok. He's the executive director of KANA, a network of programs supporting people with HIV.
20: Before 2000, so many people dying, and because no medication, no program.
18: He says Cambodia had the political will to do this. It's a constitutional monarchy, and both the king and the elected government wanted to prioritize the fight against AIDS. Then KANA, the nonprofit, decided on a strategy, and it was relatively low cost. Hire people already living with HIV who are part of high-risk groups and ask them how to get others into testing and treatment.
20: Reaching their peers. This is a way that can bring the people to come to services early.
18: Many people with HIV were women working in nightclubs. So they created a program called Smart Girl, where they offered HIV tests at their former places of work.
20: They become lay counselor. They become the people who go and conduct outreach.
18: Male outreach counselors created their effort for gay men, called it M Style, and transgender women made their own.
20: Because they look like beautiful girls, so they call themselves Sreisros.
18: Sreisros, beautiful woman in the Khmer language. Annette Son is the director of Treat Asia, a network of clinics and researchers serving people with HIV based in Thailand. She says Cambodia tackled something that the Asia-Pacific region still struggles with.
21: For me, the number one challenge continues to be stigma.
18: That shame prevents them from getting that test and getting into treatment.
21: Sometimes people will think that, well, Asia is a mix of low, middle, high-income countries, economies. Like, why is it that we are not able to manage HIV control?
18: She says that's what Cambodia did right. They realized that people seek healthcare where they feel accepted. Dori Buscarin, NPR News, Washington.
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0: It's All Things Considered on WNYC. I'm Sean Carlson. New York whale watchers have spotted the 500th total humpback whale in local waters, which they say shows their growing role in the local ecosystem. Joining us now is Chris St. Lawrence, the communications director at Gotham Whale. It's a nonprofit organization keeping track of whales in our local waterways. Okay, Chris, 500? That sounds like a lot of whales. How does that compare to previous years since your organization started tracking whales back in 2012?
1: Yeah, for the first few years, we documented 10 to 30 humpback whales each year. But recently, as more whales are coming to the area and we have a larger sighting network, we've actually been documenting 80 to 100 each year. We're able to tell these whales apart by the unique patterns on the bottoms of their tail, the tail prints, the fluke prints of these animals. So using those, we've created the New York City Humpback Whale Catalog, which we started in 2012. So we now have 500 individual tail prints in that catalog.
0: Talk more about this methodology that you use. Like, when folks are keeping track of whales, what do they take a photo of it and then compare that to other photos or something? Like, how does that work?
1: So every humpback whale, the bottom size of their tail or their fluke actually has a unique pattern that has scars, markings, colorations that's as unique to each individual as a human's fingerprint is to each individual. And so when people are out there seeing these whales, they're taking photos of the underside of the tail and sending them to us. And if it's a new whale, we add it to the catalog. But we're able to look through all of those previous flukes and see if it matches any of them. And that way we're able to see if we've seen this whale before, if it's hanging around the area for a longer period of time, or maybe where it was last seen. Some of them are passing through, but we've now learned that many of them actually stay here for a long time, weeks, months, sometimes even the entire summer feeding season.
0: I don't really think our waterways are the cleanest, given all of the shipping that goes through here. So talk more about why these whales are in our local waterways closer to shore, out of all places, and what does that mean about our waterways?
1: Historically, humpback whales usually go a little further north to feed during their summer feeding seasons. The closest primary feeding ground to us is the Gulf of Maine. But places further north, like the Gulf of Maine, the coast of Canada, and areas like that are actually warming up faster than some other parts of the ocean. And that's pushing forage fish into new places, forcing these whales to find new supplemental feeding grounds. One of those places is here in New York, the larger region of New York, New Jersey. And some of those whales are being drawn closer to shore by the presence of another bait fish, the Atlantic menhaden, which we've seen increase in numbers thanks to fishery management decisions in the early 2010s. And if it wasn't for our cleaner waters, these decades of cleanup going on around New York City, we wouldn't be able to have the fish to draw those whales in from further offshore. But those whales would not need a new place to find food if it wasn't for those changing ocean conditions.
0: If somebody is swimming in the ocean, should they be worried about coming into contact with a humpback whale? Like, are they dangerous?
1: Humpback whales, actually, their throat is only about as wide as your fist. They can only swallow things about the width of a grapefruit. Okay. So you do not have to worry about being swallowed by a whale, but you should probably be careful. These are massive animals. A fully grown humpback can weigh up to 40 tons.
0: Whoa.
1: And these animals can launch themselves out of the water. A fully grown humpback whale can come completely airborne, and that's a lot of strength. So you want to steer clear of that. It's the same guidance that anybody should heed when they're at the beach. If you see a school of fish, stay away because there are likely predators nearby.
0: Can you talk more about humpback whales and their role in the ecosystem, and what makes them different than other whales?
1: Yeah, humpback whales in general, right, in this area are the most common coastal species of large whale, and that makes them pretty unique. We also have fin whales here in the New York Bight, but they're a little bit further offshore. Right whales used to be pretty common coastally, but they are critically endangered. There's only about 380 of them left on here in the North Atlantic. And so that leaves humpback whales here as our most common coastal species, alongside the occasional minke whale, the smallest of our local baleen whales. But whales are really important. They're part of what's known as the whale pump, part of the nutrient recycling process. So when these whales are feeding at depth, they are then bringing all of those nutrients up to the surface when they poop, actually. So they're bringing nutrients from the bottom back to the top, fueling the algae, the phytoplankton that the rest of the ecosystem needs. So they're really important to our ecosystem as nutrient recyclers. So with more whales, you can actually have a more productive ocean.
0: That was Chris St. Lawrence, communications director at Gotham Whale, a nonprofit organization keeping track of whales in our local waterways. Chris, thanks so much. This is super interesting.
1: Thanks for having me.
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0: Democratic Party, and for just as long, Democratic lawmakers have stood behind Israel and the U.S. military aid that flows to it. More recently, opinion polls and House votes have shown a shift in attitudes. NPR's Maham Javid has more.
1: This month, 103 House Democrats voted to eliminate $3.3 billion of U.S. military and humanitarian aid to Israel. That stance exposed an ongoing rift in the party.
2: The debate over Israel is probably the highest profile and sharpest debate.
1: That's Jake Dilemani, a Democratic strategist.
2: Everything else in the Democratic Party right now, the differences between, let's say, far left and more mainstream candidates is more or less on minor nuance.
1: The shift on Israel within the Democratic Party is hard to ignore. 2 years ago, just 37 House Democrats wanted to cut funding. Jeremy Ben-Ami is the president of J Street, a liberal pro-Israel advocacy organization.
3: When we launched, now almost 20 years ago, we were considered to be at the fringe of the debate because the only understanding of what it meant to be supportive of Israel was that you had to support the government of Israel, right or wrong.
1: Now, though, he says just a small group wants to see unconditional support for the Israeli government. Another small group is anti-Israel. But he thinks the largest group in the Democratic Party is somewhere in the middle. They support Israeli and Palestinian people, the need for the U.S. to promote a resolution to the conflict, and they're critical of the Israeli government.
3: That is the mainstream of the Democratic Party. And I actually think, rather than being disarray, I think that the Democratic Party is sort of coming to a consensus around that position.
1: Even as more members of Congress have changed their public position on Israel, a divide persists between Democratic lawmakers and public opinion. Shibli Telhami, a political scientist from the University of Maryland, who polls attitudes on the Middle East, says Democratic voters have become more critical of Israel.
4: There has been a shifting paradigm about Israel, where a larger number of people, especially among Democrats, see Israel essentially as a villain.
1: Telhami says while Democratic leaders find it easier to focus on frustration with Israeli Prime Minister Benjamin Netanyahu, the public doesn't have a problem talking about Israel broadly. And while anger toward Israel used to come mostly from younger Democrats, now that generational gap has almost disappeared.
4: And so we're in the process of witnessing elected Democrats scrambling to catch up to the public opinion of their constituents, but they have not fully caught up yet.
1: Some of that is on display at the ballot box this election season, where a handful of candidates aligned with Democratic Socialism and its platform on Gaza have won in primary races, even toppling longtime incumbents in New York and Colorado. Michigan will put that idea to a statewide test, where a Democratic Socialist Senate candidate faces a more moderate Democratic congresswoman in the primary. Haley Seufer, who heads the centrist Jewish Democratic Council of America, says this is the kind of race to watch for where the party really stands on Israel.
5: We're focused on those purple districts and states that will determine the majority. And it's our view that it's really only centrist and strong moderate Democrats who can win those races.
1: Seufer says that on the same day several progressive candidates won in New York, Congressman Richie Torres, who remains outspokenly pro-Israel, beat a Democratic Socialist challenger by 50 points. Maham Javed, NPR News.
6: Republican Congressman Max Miller of Ohio says that he is not dropping out of his re-election race despite accusations of domestic abuse from his ex-wife. His former father-in-law, Senator Bernie Moreno, has now publicly said that Miller should not serve in Congress. Republicans have a deadline of next week if they want to replace Miller on the ballot. Joining us now to talk about all of this is Gabriel Kramer from IdeaStream Public Media in Cleveland. Hi, Gabriel.
7: Hey there. Thank you for having me.
6: Hey. Okay. So just bring us up to speed here. I understand that Miller and his now ex-wife, Emily Moreno, finalized their divorce last year, right? So talk about why Miller is in the headlines at this moment.
7: Well, earlier this year, in court filings related to custody of their daughter, Marino accused Miller of violence, including throwing hot water on her, holding a gun to her head, and pushing her against a wall. She also

0: says Miller harmed their child and even broke her collarbone. Over the weekend, he took to social media to defend himself and deny all of these allegations. He says he never harmed his wife and never hurt his daughter. He specifically mentioned the hot water incident, calling it horseplay with water from a kitchen sink. He says he would not have the privilege of sharing custody if these allegations were true and criminal charges have not been filed against him. A Cuyahoga County Division of Children and Family Services investigation determined there was a lack of evidence to support child abuse.
1: Okay. And for people who don't know, Miller's ex-wife, Emily Marino, is the daughter of Senator Bernie Marino, a Republican, who's been largely silent for months, right? And I understand that he's chimed in now?
0: Yes, he has. And it's the first time we've heard from Bernie Marino in the saga. The two are very prominent Republican officials in the state. Both have been endorsed by President Donald Trump, and they seem to be political allies. I mean, they were family. On social media, though, Bernie Marino had harsh words for his former son-in-law. For context, Emily Marino and Max Miller got married in 2022, but split up in 2024. Senator Marino says Miller has made the last 2 years, quote, hell for his family, and he fails to meet the basic standards of character required to hold elected office. Miller responded, saying if he were in Bernie Marino's shoes, he would not have waited 2 years to speak up.
1: Wow, intense. Okay, so what do you think these allegations could mean for Miller's reelection prospects? Like, do you think it'll affect Republicans' chances of holding that seat?
0: Well, he says he's staying in the race. Okay. However, if he does decide to withdraw, Ohio Secretary of State Frank LaRose says he would need to do so by August 10th for Republicans to be able to replace him in the race. Dropping out could be a political strategy if he feels, or the party feels, he's losing support in the race because of these accusations. After he won the May primary unopposed, there was a strong belief he would likely keep his seat. Mm-hmm. The Cook Political Report rates his district as likely Republican, although voter turnout by Democrats in Ohio shot up about 46% in the primary compared to 2022. Miller's district was redrawn this year and ended up slightly more Republican.
1: That is Gabriel Kramer from IdeaStream Public Media. Thank you, Gabriel.
0: Thank you.

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2: 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It's followed by Radiolab at 9. On the show tonight, the story of the man who threw his shoes at then-President George W. Bush. That's Radiolab at 9 on WNYC. It's followed by Q at 10. 78 degrees right now in Lower Manhattan. We're going to see temperatures in the upper 60s overnight tonight. There's a chance of some showers and thunderstorms, but honestly, looking at the Doppler, looks like we're probably in the clear for tonight. Tomorrow should be pretty nice. Sunny with highs in the low 80s. We'll see rain come back on Wednesday. WNYC on a Monday evening just before 8 p.m.
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4: Federal grants are usually decided on merit, the most relevant scientific research, the most urgently needed infrastructure project. The Trump administration wants to toss that tradition out and instead choose grants based on politics.
5: We also want to ensure that these grants aren't going out in a way that advances divisive DEI ideologies, woke gender ideologies.